Christ? And are we ready to listen to the voice of Christ? And if we are we ready to accept that things might change in a way that we might not expect, that we might be blinded to something, and we might have to change our trajectory in life 100%. Because St. Paul, and not only that, given our new mission, we might end up with a new name, which means what? We're a new person. I can't be the person I was before. I have to be a new person. That's what happened to St. Paul. He went from being Saul of Tarsus to Paul, right? Why? Because all of a sudden he had the mission to preach the gospel. He no longer had the mission to kill Christians. And in fact, he was killed for being a Christian. That's where we got to be. I got to be ready to say, well, I might have to be martyred in the name of Jesus Christ. And I'll take that because I think that I have to have enough faith in God that if things aren't going right in my life, I need to slow down. I need to listen to the voice of God so that I can be blinded, so that I can't see things the way I think I'm supposed to see them, and all of a sudden see them through the eyes of Christ. I think that's what happened to St. Paul. Very powerful story of a saint. I love that story. St. Peter. We just talked about St. Paul, and we finished by recognizing that St. Paul and St. Peter are the co-patron saints of Rome. They were both martyred. They knew each other. St. Paul actually talked to St. Peter and corrected him in some ways, in a fraternal way, in a loving way, with fraternal charity. But let's talk about St. Peter and why is he an important saint? Let's read what this article has to say. St. Peter, he was the brother of Andrew and the son of Jonah. St. Peter was originally called Simon. Again, let's look at that. We got a name change. We got a name change. Paul went from Saul to Paul. St. Peter went from Simon to Peter. The name changes along with your mission. He was a fisherman by trade. Biblical scholars believe that Peter was married because the gospel speaks of the cure of his mother-in-law. Pretty good indication that he was married. But whether he was a widower at the time he met Jesus, no one knows for sure. We're going to read more about St. Peter and why he is such an important saint to think about on our own saintly journey. More when we come back from the break.

All right. Well, welcome back to Virgin Most Powerful Radio. You're listening to the Dr. Luis Sandoval Show. And today we are talking about sainthood. And where are we on our journey to sainthood? How can we get there? And do we have a favorite saint? Do we have an important saint? I'm just reading off a couple of my favorite saints. And reading off some big names here, because when it comes to the saints, the big ones are more recognized and it's easier to relate to, I think, by our listeners as well as by myself. I mean, it's easier because we hear more stories and we understand it. I also like little saints, shall we say. I don't mean little because all saints are huge. When you start getting the title of sainthood, it tells me that you've allowed Christ to work in your life in a very big way, that I'm hoping I can get to as well. But sometimes it's good to read the lives of saints that are lesser known, because we can glean a lot. And remember, whenever I read the lives of the saints, it's not about the saint themselves. It's about what did they do that they allowed Christ to work in their life? What did they do that they allowed Jesus to say, hey, you know what? You're going to help me continue my mission on earth. That's the important part. Before the break, earlier in the show, we were talking about St. Paul and his conversion to Christ. And right before the break, we were talking about St. Peter, both St. Peter and Paul, patrons of the city of Rome, very important titles there, both of them martyred for Christ. It's very important to talk about St. Peter as the first pope, because we got to look at where he came from, humble beginnings, if you will. He was a fisherman. We know that he was living with his mother-in-law, and we know that he was commissioned by Christ right away, and he had to have a lot of faith to say, okay, I'm going to leave everything and follow this man. We know of the time when Jesus called them to ministry as he was fishing, could not find fish all night, came back in with their boats, and Christ told him, go back out there and put those nets back out into the lake and just do it on the other side of the boat. And he's thinking, it's the same lake. What does it matter what side of the boat I put it on? But he had enough faith. He did it. And of course, the catch was bountiful. Because of that bountiful catch, it changed their hearts, changed their minds, and let them see what Christ was capable of. Let's keep reading about St. Peter here. There's a few different things that are important about St. Peter in terms of, according to the Bible, it says, Andrew introduced Peter to Jesus and told his brother, we have found the Messiah. And initially, Peter hesitated to follow Jesus full-time, but then Jesus came to him and said, I will make you fishers of men. St. Peter has a rich story in the Bible, being that he was following Christ. Christ commissioned him to be the first pope. And of course, we know with St. Peter, we always stop and we look at the fact that when Jesus was going to be crucified at the Last Supper, he was very eager and he said, I will die. I will go to the cross with you. I will die with you. I will never leave you. And Jesus challenged him and said, no, actually, before the cock crows, before that rooster crows, you will have denied me three times. And St. Peter's like, no, that'll never happen. We've got to remember in our saintly journey, that's one of the things about St. Peter, that it's great to be eager. It's great to be eager. We see that when he said that to Christ and told him, no, of course I'm going to die with you. We also saw that before in the transfiguration, where Jesus transfigured before three of his apostles, St. Peter being one of them. And St. Peter was the first one to speak up, letting them know, you are the Son of God. We should build some tents here. Jesus had just told him, wow, God is revealing things to you. You are the only reason you know that I am the Son of God is because that has to come through my Father. You will be the first pope. St. Peter wasn't afraid to speak up, and that's wonderful. I think that that's great, and I think we need that kind of fire in our own lives to speak up, to tell Christ, I believe who you are, and to have that sense of, gosh, I will never betray you. Why would I betray you? I think we need to have that sense. At the same time, we can't have such a huge level of pride to think that I am immune to sin. And I think that that's the hard part. I think that was the lesson for St. Peter, that we can all fall into sin. Even the greatest of saints will deny Christ, in that moment. But the question is, what are we going to do following that? So it's a classic story of St. Peter, of course, denies Christ three times. And as the story goes, he cried and cried. And then when he met Christ again on the shore, when Christ was preparing fish after his resurrection, St. Peter comes up to him and Christ challenges him and says, do you love me? And he asks him three times. And St. Peter found that to be heavy because, of course, the do you love me three times was making up for you denied me three times. That was heavy for St. Peter, but St. Peter did not
stop at that. He did not say, well, Jesus, you're throwing that in my face or what's going on. He understood. And he said, I forgive you for all the times you've denied me, for all your sins. It's really what Jesus was telling him. Do you love me? Which means I want, because I love you. I haven't stopped loving you despite of your sins. It's important to consider that on our own journeys, because we can easily be weighed down by our sins. And it's easy to focus on that part. But one of the things that I like to focus on with St. Peter, the reason I find him so interesting, and really all the apostles interesting, the apostles who were fishermen, I ask myself, remember I said, when I follow the lives of saints, I like to see, how does Jesus think? Well, one, we see the big story of forgiveness. Just like I said, Jesus forgave Peter for denying him three times. But there's a bigger story here, I think, that I like to stop and think about, because Jesus could have picked anybody. He could have said, well, I need this person to be the apostles or whatnot. And he did. He picked from a variety, right? We know St. Matthew was a tax collector, so he picked a tax collector to be one of his apostles. But one of the things that I find interesting is, why did he pick fishermen? Of all people, why fishermen? I mean, Jesus was a carpenter. Why didn't he get some carpenter buddies and say, hey, you know what? I'm forming this new club. It's going to be called the Catholic Church, and I need you guys to help me form that. No, he picked fishermen. And I was thinking, what about fishermen? Why fishermen? What was he saying? And he tells them, I will make you fishers of men. So he compares fishermen to fishers of men. All right, well, let's back up a little bit. If I'm going to put on a little bit of a thinking hat, if I'm going to think like a Catholic, why pick a fisherman? What does a fisherman do? A fisherman, obviously, well, it's a little too obvious, right? It's a redundant question. What does a fisherman do? He fishes. He goes out and he looks for fish. Why is that important? Why would that be important? Why would Jesus pick fishermen? If I were to form something, if I had a mission I had to accomplish, I would try to pick particular personalities, if you will. Now I'm thinking like a psychiatrist, right? What personalities would I put together to accomplish my mission? I don't know if anybody ever saw or heard about the hockey team of 1980, the USA hockey team that beat the Russian hockey team. And that was a big deal in the Olympics because, you know, who's going to beat the Russians, right? Especially at hockey, a game that, you know, in the U.S., of course, it has some popularity, but not as much as in other countries. But all of a sudden you see the story, and you see a story of a coach who picked a bunch of different men who had different personalities, and he didn't necessarily pick them on their hockey skills. Yeah, they had to have some knowledge of hockey, but he picked them on their personalities, and lo and behold, they could come together as a team and beat what seemed to be an undefeatable team. I think in the same way, I got to think about Christ. What team did he assemble? Who did he put together? Who did he pick? He picked fishermen, and he tells them, I'm going to make you fishers of men. Why is this important? Because I think a fisherman has to have a lot of faith and has to be able to see things differently from what's presented in the world around him. Why do I say that? We saw the story of St. Paul. We saw that St. Paul had to change. We looked at how his senses were affected. He heard the voice of Christ, and he was blinded. Interesting to see that there's that connection. And he was blinded because he had to see things in a new way. I think with fishermen, they have to have a lot of faith because they have to be able to look out at an ocean that you can't look through and believe that there's fish there to catch. They have to understand something about the waters. They have to understand where they're navigating to catch fish that you can't see. So they have to use a different sense, if you will. They have to understand the tides. They have to understand the signs of the time to understand where the good catch is. I think that that's what's very powerful about this. Obviously, we can relate that to priests, and we can say, well, sure, priests are going to have to understand people. They're going to have to understand who people are. They're going to have to look below the surface of the person. I think I see that a lot as a psychiatrist. I can't just take things at face value. Somebody comes into my office. I have to try to get to know the person and see what's below the surface to help them out, to see what they're going to need, to see how they're best going to be addressed and helped. That's important. That's huge. There's no other way around that. Because if I just take things at face value, if I don't look below the surface of the ocean, I'm not going to catch what I need. I think that's what Jesus said by, I will make you fishers of men. You have these skills. You have to be able to navigate troubled waters. You have to be able to multitask and do different things while you are on your journey. And your journey and your mission as a fisherman is to catch fish. But the reality is, if I'm going to make you fishers of men, and now your goal is to catch men, you have to look below the surface while you navigate the waters of men. You have to understand how people think in order for you to preach my mission. I think it's the same message Jesus is giving us if we're going to be saints, if we're going to go on our way to sainthood. I got to think like a fisherman. God wants me to be a fisher of men. How? Directly? Well, maybe, but
sometimes just in my own life. I have to be able to navigate certain waters. I have to know where I'm moving my ship, and I have to trust not to just to put my nets down where I think there's going to be a big catch, but where Jesus is going to think that there's a big catch and I might not see one. This happens to us a lot. Why, God, why did you put me in this position in life? Why am I in this job? This is not for me. Why did you, you know, all of a sudden people need to move sometimes or go somewhere to a different country. They need, or their job is telling them to go to a different place. And we think, no, that's not the way I was planning to go. That's not where I was headed. I was headed to Damascus. And Jesus might knock us off of our horse and we might hear his voice and he might tell us like St. Peter, you got to be a fisher of men, which means that you don't see what's happening right now, but in reality, I have a mission for you and you're going to work for me here. And that's why I'm sending you to this place. It might not make sense. It might be dry. It might not be where you think you're headed, but let me guide you. And I need you to trust me and put your net down when you think that there's nothing to catch. That's really the hard part of being a saint. Because remember, a lot of times we don't see Christ. We're not able to feel the presence of Christ. We might not be able to know where Christ is, if you will. I don't see you. I don't know where you are, Lord. Sometimes I don't feel God. You know, I talk to my sister who is a nun, and she tells me, yeah, sometimes it feels like there's months without God. And, you know, and you're thinking, gosh, people who are either nuns or priests, they must be in the presence of God 100% of the time. And they'll tell you, they'll be the first to tell you, you know, I know what my mission is. If I'm a priest, maybe I'm going to go offer the mass. I'm going to listen to confessions. And I just feel like, what's this, all this for? There's stories of St. Mother Teresa, who would say to her confessor, where is God? I don't feel God. But she continued with her mission. I think that's really what St. Peter makes me think of, that he had to, you know, he had to wonder where, I really don't know what's happening here. I know that this man has some answers, and I know that he can make things happen, so I'm going to follow Jesus. And I'm going to follow him blindly, because as a fisherman, I know that there's things that I can catch that I can't see. I think that that's where our story lies there with St. Peter, or hopefully what I think of in my heart, where I'm like, I need to be changing my senses. I need to be blinded, and I need to look at the bottom of the ocean. I need to look through what's dark to find the catch that Jesus wants. And ultimately, I need to trust that Jesus put me in the right place to do the fishing for him. More when we come back from the break.

All right. Well, welcome back to Virgin Most Powerful Radio. You are listening to the Dr. Luis Sandoval Show. And as always, I am your host, Dr. Luis Sandoval. Today, we are talking about our road to sainthood, our road to saintliness. And I'm bringing up three saints who I think just kind of make me think a lot about how does Christ think and what is Jesus doing in our lives. I'm bringing up big names of saints so that they're recognizable to all of our listeners. And hopefully we can do a follow-up show of less commonly known saints, because there are a lot of saints. I mean, if you look at the history of the church, if you look at the lives of saints, there are a lot of saints that we don't hear about. And there's the big ones that we always hear about, and we continually hear about, because why do we continually hear about them? I think it's because they have such a rich history and so many things that are pertinent in their lives that we can relate to in ours. So we've talked about St. Paul and his conversion. We talked about St. Peter and his conversion. Remember, why do I say conversion? Because we always have to have a conversion towards Christ. I would hate to assume that I wake up and I'm already on the right path all the time. I have to remind myself, I better wake up a little bit and make sure that I'm converting to Christ every day, and making sure that my heart is in that position to be open to Christ and his mission for me. I don't know what name he would call me. I'm sure that if he were to talk to me, my name would change and I'd say, oh, that's my mission. That's my new mission. You know, we see that St. Paul went from from Saul to Paul, and we see that Peter went from Simon to Peter. It's just what happens. Our names change. Well, we see that also for the popes, right? Don't we get a new name as they are popes, just like St. Peter was the first pope and got a new name? My third saint is Pope St. John Paul II, the Great. Why do I like Pope St. John Paul II the Great? Because if I look at St. Paul and St. Peter, yes, I can think of them as saints, but I can easily fall into that trap of their historical figures, and I can make them larger than life, and I can make them these superheroes, and I can easily fall into the trap that I can never attain that. You know, how could I get there? They were these people in the past who there's no people like that anymore. I got to think about people from before in order to be a saint. But Pope St. John Paul II the Great, really, what I love about that is that he was a modern day saint. It reminds me that we can't stop. Now, a lot of people could say, well, sure, you could pick Saint Mother Teresa. Sure, I knew about her too in the news, but I picked Saint John Paul II for a reason. It keeps with the theme of what we're talking about. Let's see what this article says about him. It says, Pope John Paul II, a highly visible Catholic of the modern era, was the 264th pope and the first non-Italian pope in more than 450 years. Now, this is what I like. He got a different name, right? He was born Karol Joseph Wojtyla on May 18th, 1920, in Wadowice, Poland, the son of Karol Wojtyla and Emilia Karaskowa. His mother died 9 years after his birth, followed by his brother, Edmund Wojtyla, a doctor, in 1932, and then his father, a non-commissioned army officer, in 1941. It sure sounds like a lonely place. It sounds like as he's growing up, everybody seems to be passing away. His family is leaving him. Everybody's passing away. Does not look good. Let's keep reading. So, well, actually, this article kind of skips, right? Because it skips a lot of his life. What we've got to remember about Pope John Paul II, before he became Pope, his family's passing away, he's left alone, he was taking care of his dad, he actually really enjoyed philosophy and he enjoyed theater in his life, and he thought he was going to be a theater major, he thought he was going to do plays, and that's what he was going to do with his life. But then what came about, what happened, was World War II, and when he saw World War II, and he saw what was happening, and he saw the need for priests and for following God, that's where he felt he got his calling, is to follow God. The important thing for me with that, with him, is in his life, he could have easily given up. He could have easily said, I'm done. You know, his brother passed away, his mother passed away, and I don't know if too many people know this, but he was actually in the concentration camps. He was in a quarry, not in the concentration camps where you're thinking that people are going to die, but he was actually in mining rock in the concentration camps. And he came out of that, and he never lost his faith. Now, those are opportunities in life, situations in life, where we have the opportunity to either keep our faith in God or very easily and understandably feel like we are all alone and that there is no God helping us out. But he didn't do that. He had greater conviction to follow God, in so much so that he decided he was going to be a priest. He didn't know what that was going to lead him to Pope.
He just knew that he wanted to follow God in his daily life at the level that he could, and that meant going to an underground seminary of all things and to become a priest. Now, why do I find hope in that in my own life? Obviously, I'm not necessarily in a situation where there's war around me or anything like that, but a lot of times we forget, we think that God's going to do something with our lives that's going to be great, and we have to go somewhere, we have to do something big, and we forget that everything's right around us. Everything's right around, everything that we need, God put right around us. St. Francis de Sales used to say, bloom where you are planted, which means that wherever you are, that is where God is working in your life. And if you can see that, just follow his will, follow what he thinks, what you think he wants you to do right in your area, right in your place. And God will make that happen. Then God will make great things happen. You don't even have to worry about great things happening. God will come to you. And so that's the important part. That's the important part to remember. A lot of times people feel like, oh, I need to go on this pilgrimage. I need to go on this journey. I need to go to this meeting. I need to meet the president of something. I need to go and visit the Pope. And I need to do all these great things in order for me to be great. Well, we got to remember, even when there's a war-torn country, even if you find yourself in a concentration camp, even if you find yourself, you know, with your family completely dying around you, God is still working, and you don't have to do much. You can be in your place and see, how can I serve God here and now? I think that's what Pope John Paul II reminds me of in his youth, as he's growing up, to not get so disturbed in my heart, not get so flustered and think that I'm not doing what I need to do, but to slow down and say, well, God, this is where you have me right now. How are you working in my life? The article goes on to talk about once Pope John Paul II, so before he became Pope, but he was a priest, he became a bishop, and then he became a cardinal. And so it goes on to talk about, at the time, Pope Paul VI was the Pope, but he died August 1978, right? And his successor was Albino Luciani, and he took the name of John Paul I. Now, Pope John Paul II here, first, is Karol Wojtyla. You know, he's hanging out, he's with the cardinal, he's with the College of Cardinals, he's there at the elections. Pope John Paul VI dies. Who's elected? Now it's Pope John Paul I. He's probably not thinking that he's going to be Pope anytime soon. He might not. He's probably thinking, gosh, I'll never be Pope or anything like that. Who knows what he was thinking, but we have a different Pope that has been called to the chair of Peter. Now he was elected, but he only lived a month. He only lived a month. And then lo and behold, all of a sudden, Karol Wojtyla is elected the Bishop of Rome and takes the name John Paul II. He didn't even take the name of the first of anything. He decided, he humbly said, I'm going to be John Paul II because John Paul I was just in office. It's interesting because this makes me think in our lives that we never know what's going to happen. We can't assume. We can't assume that just because, oh, this person took office or this person got that better job. You know, we might be looking for a different job position, or we might be looking for something to move forward in life, which is fine to do, which is good to do. We have opportunities that God presents before us. If we're not doing it out of pride or out of envy or anything along those lines, it's wonderful to have the opportunity to use our talents, to use the talents that God gave us. But a lot of times we can easily be disheartened and think, man, God's not going to use me for anything big. Look, that other person just got that job. Look, that other person drives a nicer car. Look, that other person. And we're always looking to the other person. I shouldn't say always, but I think for myself here. Sometimes I look at other people and think, gosh, how come they're there? What's going on that? I got to humble myself, right? After a while, you got to say, God's working in my life. And Pope John Paul II reminds me that we just never know. We can assume that, well, look at that. That person became the president of the company, and we really don't like him, and he's really bringing down these rules, or she got into that position, and she's really hard on everybody. Well, that's how it is from now on. We never know what God has in store. They might be transferred. They might go to a different place. We just have to assume, have to have faith that God is working in us and that he still has a mission for each of us, that we have to be fishers of men because we can't see things, right? Pope John Paul II could not have seen that Pope John Paul I was going to pass away. He couldn't have seen that. He just had to show up and do his job and think, okay, this is where God needs me right now. And I think that one of the things that I really like about him is what he exemplified. So let's look at this. So he became the Pope. Once he became Pope, he made the most of it. You know, I can't think of any other Pope after him or before him who
did as much to be so visible and to really reach out to the people. Let's look at what Pope St. John Paul II did. He wrote 84 encyclicals, combined encyclical exhortations, letters, and instructions to the Catholic world. He beatified 1,338 people. He canonized 482 saints, and he created 232 cardinals. He traveled 721,052 miles, the equivalent of 31 trips around the globe. During these journeys, he visited 129 countries and 876 cities. While home in Rome, he spoke to more than 17.6 million people at weekly Wednesday audiences. Now, why do I mention that? Because I say, you know, we don't have to do much. We got to be saints right where we're planted, as St. Francis de Sales tells us, right? We bloom where we're planted. We don't have to go out and do much. But once we're given the opportunity, we have to take it. If we find that God puts us in a position where we can have influence in the Catholic world, we have to take it. We have to make the most of it. And I think that's what St. John Paul II reminds me of. He reminds me that if you're in a position where you can do something, you better make the most of it. You better have something to show for it. He was out there. There was no question about it, how visible he was, how much he traveled. I remember at one point he was asked, you know, gosh, aren't you going to rest? You need to rest. And he would say, I'll rest when I get to heaven. I'll rest after I die, right? That's right now I need to work. And that was so important. It reminds me that our journey's not done. We can't get complacent. We need to look at what is the next part of our mission that's going to be important, that I'm going to be able to get to the pearly gates and say, look, Lord, this is what I chose to do. I don't know if it was right or not. You know, just like St. Joan of Arc would say, I don't know if I'm in the state of grace, but if I'm not, may God get me there. And if I am, may God keep me there. And I say, gosh, I don't know if I'm constantly in the state of grace, but I'm going to keep looking for God. I'm going to rely on God to keep me there so that I can continue to work towards his mission. I don't know if I did everything you needed me to do, Lord, of my mission, but I'm going to try my hardest, and I hope that you would keep me there. That's what St. Pope John Paul II reminds me of. He worked so diligently and so hard. The other thing as a doctor that I really admired him of was once he started getting older and once his health started to fail and he was diagnosed with Parkinson's disease, He didn't stop. He did what he could. He wanted to be with the people. He wanted to bring Christ to the people. That's why he traveled so much. That's where all the letters came from, you know. And he also didn't say, okay, I'm getting old and tired. Go ahead and give me that last bit of medication so I can just go to sleep peacefully. You could tell that he was not necessarily in the most of healthy places, but he was still there working. It's got to remind me, hey, if I'm going to be a saint, it's going to come at a price, and I got to keep working at it, even if I feel like it's impossible. So St. Paul, St. Peter, St. Pope John Paul II, I thank you guys, and I hope that I can glean from you what does Jesus want for me to do in terms of listening to him and in terms of how do I want to lead my life as a saint. Until next time, this is Dr. Sandoval saying, keep it Catholic.

0: Welcome to the Truth and Justice Show. We've got a special guest here, Father Lawrence Carney with the Holy Face Apostolate Group. Father, welcome to the show.
1: Thank you for having me, Terry.
0: Are you kidding me? I'm excited about this. We had you a long time ago with Jess and I years ago, but I want to get an update about all the good work that God's calling you to do. Before we get into all of that, we like to get to the gospel of the day. And then, Father, if you could share with us a little catechesis to teach us what the gospel is saying to us in our lives. So if you would be so kind, it's the Gospel of John, chapter 17, for those who are following, verse 20 to 26.
1: Lifting up his eyes to heaven, Jesus prayed, saying, I pray not only for these, but also for those who will believe in me through their word, so that they may all be one, as you, Father, are in me and I in you, that they also may be in us, that the world may believe that you sent me, and I have given them the glory you gave me, so that they may be one as we are one, I in them and you in me, that they may be brought to perfection as one, that the world may know that you sent me, and that you love them even as you love me. Father, they are your gift to me. I wish that where I am, they also may be with me, that they may see my glory that you gave me, because you loved me before the foundation of the world. Righteous Father, the world also does not know you, but I know you, and they know that you sent me. I made known to them your name, and I will make it known, that the love with which you love me may be in them, and I in them. The words of the Holy Gospel.
0: Praise to you, Lord Jesus Christ.
1: Yeah, so that gospel is the foundational gospel of why we were created, to be in union with God. And the devil is so keen on interference and having distractions. And we're sinners too.
0: Amen.
1: Prayer is one of the hardest things we can do, but the happiest we can ever be in this life and in the next is to be in union with God. That's why we were created.
0: Yeah.
1: So last point I'll make is Our Lady of Mount Carmel is the patron of the Carmelite religious order, and the Carmelites, their job is to be the guardians of the interior life. So we need to pray for the Carmelites that are in the Church Militant today, that they will continue to foster by their example of prayer how important this union is that our Lord says to the Father in heaven.
0: Excellent. Thank you, Father. Let's bring the smartest guy into the room right now, Archbishop Sheen. Full Sheen ahead. You know the quote about the cloisters. Father, you're going to be chatting with some cloistered nuns in the Carmelites in Alhambra. You've been working down here doing a mission. And I think of their prayers. I know the girls personally there. Many of them used to listen to us on the radio years ago. And they're making reparation and holding back the hand of God on this world. And so I thank those girls. So if you, when you're there, make sure you let them know we appreciate what the apostolic work they're doing and making reparation for sin. I want to add something to this quote from Fulton Sheen that came to me in my formation letter. Says this, there's so much suffering in the world which could be transformed into streams of grace if it were accepted and offered in union with the sufferings of our blessed Lord. Check this out, folks. Hospitals could become spiritual atomic power plants in drawing divine graces into the world. If all Catholics would work with this great talent properly, the evil one would soon be defeated, the world would be converted, and countless poor souls would be released from purgatory. I bring this up because, Father, I tie your work with the Holy Face Apostolate into one of the characteristics of reparation that needing to be done in the church today. So I just want to say thank you for saying yes to your priesthood, but also thank you, Father Carney, for dedicating the rest of your life to promoting the Holy Face apostolate. Now, can you tell us, before I get into some of the things you're doing, for those who don't know you, your background, I know you're in Wichita, Kansas, but Tell us a little bit of how you ended up becoming a Catholic priest.
1: Yes, I grew up at St. Joseph Parish in Wichita, Kansas. And when I was 6 years old, a Redemptorist came into our classroom and gave us each the prayer card of Our Lady of Perpetual Help.
0: Wow.
1: And he said, hold the card out, children, and move the card back and forth, and look at her eyes. She's always there to help you. And I saw real eyes. And that's the first and only vision I've ever had.
0: That's amazing.
1: And I said, if a priest can do that, I want to be a priest.
0: So that's awesome. And Father, didn't your diocese had a high percentage of perpetual adoration chapels in the diocese of Wichita? Did that also give you an opportunity to spend time before our Eucharistic Lord to make you consider the priesthood, or is there a tie-in there?
1: Yeah, because there's probably between 15 and 20 perpetual Eucharistic adoration chapels in Wichita.
0: Wow.
1: So I learned very quickly that being in silence before our Lord is important, mm-hmm. just like the gospel that we just read before.
0: Yeah. Great. Well, Father, I want to shift gears, if I can, to the Holy Face devotion, and also tying it into the STEM, this world revolution, because we all know listening that the world's in a heap of trouble. And I might add, our church is in a heap of trouble. We see things going on that we never would have thought would have been possible. So tell us how the Holy Face is tied in to the remedy to this.
1: Yeah, so when we get devoted to something in the church, like the Holy Face, then God makes us more tender towards certain aspects of Him or the church. Mm. So I enrolled to the Archconfraternity on July the 4th, 2018. Uh-huh. And I got deathly ill.
0: Oh my gosh.
1: And then I read the Bible when I was convalescing.
0: Wow.
1: And things of the Holy Face came to me. And so one of my favorite things in the Old Testament was Josaphat, the king. He had a battle happening against his nation of Israel, and he sent the singing men into the front lines, mm-hmm. and they were chanting, giving God reverence. And God fought that war for them. The enemy committed suicide in civil war. And so this devotion was given by Jesus to a Carmelite nun in the 1840s, and it's a remedy to fight against world revolution by giving God reverence and by praying for people to revert back to the church, and most importantly, by reparation, which means to restore the relationship between God and our human family by praying for poor sinners, especially ourselves, but for others, just like Our Lady of Fatima talked about it, reparation, pray the rosary for poor sinners who have no one to pray for them, who are falling into hell like snowflakes. Mm. So,
0: wow. Yeah, that quote there of July of 2017 about snowflakes and hell, it scares you. Father, before we move on to, you're doing a mission in you're doing it at the St. Teresa's Parish in Alhambra. Tonight's the last day of the mission. Is that correct?
1: Yeah, that's correct.
0: So if people are here in Southern California who want to come, is it begin? I think I got the schedule. You have a 7:15 mass tonight?
1: I'll just start talking at 7:15.
0: Oh, okay.
1: My last talk.
0: Oh, okay.
1: And the title will be Practical Ways to Engage Against the World Revolution by the Devotion to the Holy Face of Jesus.
0: Wow. Okay, folks, so you can get to that and much more. While I'm on talking about events, I want to mention the Spiritual Warfare Conference coming up August 1st with Joshua Charles. He's the gentleman that we do the Fathers Friday with the Fathers here on Virgin Most Powerful Radio. He's going to bring St. Anthony of the Desert and many other fathers to talk about spiritual warfare. It's going to be great. Also, Dr. Sandoval, who's not just a doctor, he's a psychiatrist, but he understands original sin. We've had him on for years here at VMPR. Both of them are coming August 1st. If you want to register for that event, go to vmpr.org and sign up for that. Also, the Norbertines are coming. Yay! Biblical Studies Conference, November 7th. We've got Father Alan Bender, from the Norbertine Fathers. Also, William Albrecht, who does the Jesus 911 show here on Virgin, Most Powerful Radio. That's November 7th. Also, don't forget, We've got Bishop Joseph Strickland coming with us to the Bishop Fulton Sheen's beatification, the 23rd of September. And if you want to join us in St. Louis, and then we give you the bus ride for 3 days with Bishop Strickland, myself, and others, we'd love to have you at that event. Now, we have probably another 30 seats because we rented two buses. So they went up really fast. So if you still want to go, check it out by going to virginmostpowerfulradio.org to find out about our trip to the beatification of Fulton J. Sheen. And then you're going to have Bishop Joseph Strickland. And I know he's going to have Holy Mass for us. And I know traveling with him before, Sacrament of Confession will be available when we are there. It's going to be a great spiritual experience to be seeing Fulton Sheen beatified. And then, God willing, soon he'll be brought up to being a saint of the Catholic Church. All right, I hear the music. When we come back, we've got Father Lawrence to talk more about the Holy Face. I want to talk a little bit about a conference also that's going to happen in Wichita, Kansas. And that's going to happen in November also. So Father can let us know what that's all about and much more. We'll give you his website so you can keep in touch with him and support him in this apostolic endeavor of promoting the Holy Face Apostolate Prayer Group. Stay with us, family. We'll be back after a very quick break. Welcome back to the Truth and Justice Show with Father. We're so excited to talk about the Holy Face. I'm going to say it right now, Father. I'm too blessed to be stressed. I'm too anointed to be disappointed. And if hope was money, I'd be a billionaire because my hope is in Jesus Christ. And I know that's your hope. But Father, before we talk about your big event happening in November on the Holy Face devotion, can you kind of give us a summary of what's it all about? I mean, I know you said it was back in the 1880s, but give a little theology about this devotion, why it's so important for us today.
1: Yeah, so Jesus told a nun, Sister Marie de Saint-Pierre, in Tours, France, "My father is greatly disappointed in the human race for two sins, blasphemy and profanation of Sundays and holy days."
0: Wow.
1: "And so my father's not going to punish the human race so much with the elements, but with the scourge of revolutionary men." So that's the main point, and that hooked me right there, because God is punishing us with the scourge of revolutionary men.
0: Mm.
1: And he's giving us a blueprint of how to get out from underneath their power and to convert them. And so this Sister Mary St. Pierre, she told the Archbishop about it, and it was put away in the secret archives, and then 30 years later, it came out.
0: Wow.
1: Meanwhile, this Venerable Leo de Pont was a great friend of the Carmel there, and he promoted the devotion because he became close to the sister. And while he's promoting the devotion, he performed 6,000 to 10,000 certified miracles.
0: Wow.
1: And so nobody knows about
0: this. No, we don't.
1: And he was a layman.
0: And well, you got to tell us more about this. I mean,
1: yeah.
0: Nobody heard about this. Go ahead.
1: So he got an image of the Holy Face mm-hmm. that was from the Miracle of Rome in 1849.
0: Mm-hmm.
1: And he put an oil lamp, and it burned day and night in mm-hmm. front of his Bible and the Veil of Veronica.
0: Wow.
1: And he was called the Holy Man of Tours because he went around the city and prayed all the time. And so people came to him asking for cures. And he took the prayers that Jesus gave to Sister Mary St. Peter. He took the oil burning in front of the Veil of Veronica.
0: Yes.
1: The people anointed themselves, and they were healed. And
0: wow.
1: This happened number of times a day. I mean, in 30 years, up to 10,000 certified miracles, according to the Dublin Review in 1885.
0: Wow.
1: So I used to be in investments mm-hmm. before I became a seminarian, and I had to find small growth companies that were going to be, you buy low, and then they become big stars, and you sell high.
0: Of course.
1: And so I put on my Beretta because I'm a priest, not an investment guy. And I just used my old school learning and applied it to this devotion. Has such potential. It can change the world because Jesus gave it to us.
0: I'm excited to hear that. And I'll tell you why. We have a lot of our listeners looking out at the world today and realizing we're in a heap of trouble, and we got wars. We got We got, I would say, dissent in the church where they're trying to bring things out in the church that aren't part of the perennial teachings of the church. It seems to me like this is right up what we need in the church today. So, Father, when you talk about the Holy Face Apostolate, I know once a month a group of ladies and men come to our chapel on a Sunday afternoon, and they say certain prayers, and they have like a little chapter. If our listeners were wanting to get involved in your apostolate, how could they get information to do something like that?
1: Yeah, they can search the League of St. Martin. Mm-hmm. That's our Pious Association of the Faithful. And we coach people to start monthly groups.
0: Wow.
1: Because when Pope Leo XIII made this an archconfraternity in 1885, mm-hmm. there were cardinals, archbishops, and bishops promoting it. But now there's no hierarchy promoting it. So we're just starting at the grassroots. Starting to pray the devotion as it was given to us an arch, as an archconfraternity, and hoping that God then will bring it to the higher levels, mm-hmm. hopefully to the bishops and the cardinals, and then finally to the Pope. Because this devotion unites people when there's so much discord that the devil's spewing into our human family,
0: yeah.
1: Protestants against Catholics and cardinals against cardinals,
0: yes.
1: bishops against popes, even good Catholics against the face of Jesus unites all Christians,
0: Amen.
1: No matter what.
0: Amen.
1: And so this-

0: St. Peter wanted apostolic men to rise up to spread this devotion, I raised my hand and said to her in my heart, can you pray for me? And now I get to go all over the world preaching about the devotion to Jesus, and I'm just a diocesan priest. I wasn't trained as a Dominican preacher or as a Franciscan, you know, itinerant preacher. I just am a diocesan priest walking around the streets with my crucifix and rosary when I'm not out on mission, praying to bring poor souls back to God's church, his Catholic church. So that's my story.
1: Father, I had your book years ago. Okay, I can't remember the title about the Holy Face, but the introduction, I read that introduction. I said, man, this is a man I got to meet. I mean, this priest, he walks around the city with his cassock on. Can you share that story? Because we don't have that many priests that I know of who have done that. And give us a little experience of what went on when you did that.
0: Yeah, so my bishops and my brother priests are so good. Mm-hmm. They're doing their jobs in the parishes. Mm-hmm. So I get to be free like St. Philip Neri.
1: Philip Neri, yeah.
0: He would walk around Rome and just joke around. Now, I'm pretty serious, but I still get to walk around and just have fun talking to people and giving them rosaries and teaching them about the eternal truths. And one abbot told me, Father Carney, your apostolate's great. If you even save just one soul because of it, it's worth it.
1: Absolutely.
0: So hopefully, I've been doing it for about 10 years now. Hopefully, we've got one. So we'll see.
1: Well, Father, even just walking around an airport when you fly back and you're dressed as a priest. I mean, I had a good priest friend who used to say, wear the flag. And what he meant by that, priest, put your collar on. And I mean, that's right. I love it. Now, I know many of my priest friends who have been traveling, and they've heard confessions in the airport. And there were people who had been away from 30 years from the church. But because your example, you know, people don't care how much you know until they know how much you care. I believe the way you dress as a priest shows me that you care for the salvation of souls. Am I onto something, or is that just
0: an
1: exaggeration?
0: You're onto something. In fact, I just wrote a book about the cassock, and Cardinal Burke wrote a foreword to it.
1: Awesome.
0: It'll come out by Slaying the Dragon Press soon. And this book, I hope, will encourage priests and deacons and clergy to wear the cassock.
1: Good.
0: Because it's so beautiful. I've worn it now for practically 17 years every day. And it's such a blessing because it's a sacramental.
1: Mm-hmm. That's right.
0: And it's blessed. And it helps us priests remind us who we are. Mm-hmm. Even when we wear it in our room, it reminds us to be good. And we are consecrated and set apart. Like Bishop Sheen said, a priest is not his own.
1: Yeah.
0: So I really pray. I've been praying when people get this book, a lot, especially the clergy, that they receive it in a good way, because we're at war.
1: Yeah.
0: In the culture against Satan. And we priests be given the greatest power God can give to a man.
1: That's right.
0: He says prayers and God comes on the altar.
1: Exactly.
0: And so we need to show the flag. I remember hearing that for the first time from your friend, Jesse Romero. Wear the flag. Wear the cassock, priest. And I love that.
1: Yeah.
0: So I'm praying that so many priests will be struck by this book. And I hope that we have a reform in the diocesan priesthood.
1: Yeah.
0: Because some of the cardinals, I won't name them. We don't need name them. Is we are got to be for something instead of against. It's always better. And if we could just have a reform, and one of the things that I really like to talk about,
1: tell me,
0: is part of the devotion to the Holy Face,
1: yes,
0: is giving God reverence.
1: Yes.
0: And so when I told you the story earlier about putting the singing man in the vanguard in the Old Testament and
1: yes,
0: the enemy committing civil war, what is that today? That's the bishops and canon cathedrals going to their cathedrals and chanting the Psalms.
1: Mm-hmm.
0: That doesn't happen very much anymore out of 3,000 plus cathedrals in the world. And so part of the reform is begging the priests to get their cassock backs on and to have the priests starting to pray the office together in cathedrals, because it's game over for the enemy. And Jesus said in this devotion to the Holy Face, he doesn't want the death of the sinner, but his conversion.
1: Yes.
0: And so having that union with the Father, like Jesus said in the gospel that we read today, that's where we are going to become powerful. And I wrote a book about that called The Consecration to the Holy Face of Jesus.
1: Good.
0: and it's about the interior life. Yeah. And my publisher's Tan said, Father Carney, the devil hates your book because it went through five major problems. In fact, when I came here to give the missions,
1: yes,
0: I ordered the book, but I got Consecration to Mary instead of Consecration to the Holy Face. So I told California people, I think Our Lady wants you to consecrate yourself to her first then, because she spent 30 years contemplating the face of Jesus. And so she'll be able to bring you all to the face of Jesus more humbly than any other way.
1: Makes sense. Father, your timing is beautiful. God's timing is beautiful. Not your timing. God's time is. Because the report we've seen about the newly ordained priests since 2020, it's about 90% of them are traditional. They want to wear that cassock. They like to wear the flag. They want traditional Catholicism. And many of my friends here in my Archdiocese of Los Angeles have told me, Terry, be patient. I said, yeah, well, I'm not going to be around, but just give us another 10 or 15 years. We're going to be in positions of authority, and all of us are Orthodox. We don't want compromise. And I can see the writing on the wall, and I think your book will probably be instrumental in confirming them in their faith when they read that. So I want to say thank you for getting that done. How can people, well, is the book out already? Can they go to that press?
0: Yeah, they can go to Slaying the Dragon Press and order. It's been pre-ordered for a number of months now, but it's available now.
1: Okay. Well, great. Well, when we come back from our break, Father, I want to talk more also about your pilgrimage that you're going to be going on in February of 2027. That's a teaser, folks. You may find out where he's going. You might want to go with him. And much more about the Holy Face. Mr. Engineer, I'd like to ask Bishop Strickland to jump in and talk a little bit about Real Estate for Life. Could you do that for me, please?
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1: Thank you, Bishop Strickland. Yes, Real Estate for Life, 877-543-3871. 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

0: Welcome back to the Truth and Justice Show. Here we've got Father Lawrence. My gosh, Father, you are amazing. Carney, he has got full-time ministry in the Holy Face Apostolate, and he has a great devotion to the little flower and also to Sister Wilhelmina. We're going to talk about that. But before I do that, I want to tell a quick story because the little flower and Fulton Sheen have something in common. Check this out. You remember with the little flower, she said she's going to come back from when she dies. She's going to come back with flowers. She wants to continue the work even after death. Well, this brings something in a book I read on Sheen from the Monsignor Hilary Franco, who was his secretary for 10 years. He said that Fulton Sheen told him several times that when he dies and he goes to heaven, he will ask for three things. It's amazing. Remember, Sheen's a third order Carmelite. First, Bishop Sheen says, is that I want to have a little rest because I didn't get much rest in my life. Remember, Sheen said, I'd rather burn out than rust out. Okay. Number two, he says, I want to say hello to the Blessed Mother, whom I love dearly. And then I have some questions for Aristotle and St. Thomas Aquinas. And third, he wants to ask, and I love this. This is Carmelite spirituality. I want to ask our Lord, when can I go back to work? So where did he get this? I think it's his Carmelite spirituality. So Father, tell us a little bit about St. Thérèse and the Holy Face.
1: Yeah, so St. Thérèse, she actually signed up to the Archconfraternity of the Holy Face in 1885.
0: Wow.
1: The first year it became an archconfraternity. And so she was devoted to the Holy Face of Jesus. She joined Carmel, and her blood sister, Mother Agnes, said, Thérèse, you've been devoted to the child Jesus, but it's time for you to mature that devotion to the Vela Veronica, the face of the Passion. And she said, Thérèse, you have it within you. And so she was ordered to read the autobiography of Sister Marie de Saint-Pierre, and then she made giant steps in the interior life. And so that's the secret. Sister Marie de Saint-Pierre is just a servant of God. But the cause of Thérèse's holiness is partially due to reading that autobiography and being a member of the Archconfraternity. Mm. So I'll leave you with this about Thérèse. Under oath at the causes of canonization, her blood sister, Mother Agnes, said, despite how devoted she was to the child Jesus, it's nothing compared to her devotion to the Holy Face.
0: Wow.
1: And so the most popular saint of all time has a secret that hasn't been revealed until the Holy Face is coming alive again in the 2000s. Mm. So I'm in cells, and if you want to be holy like her, you need to sign up.
0: Amen.
1: To the Archconfraternity of the Holy Face and other confraternities throughout the world and get started having these monthly meetings and start fighting the fight like St. Thérèse did against the evil.
0: Let me ask you this, because the story told with the little flower when she was just a youngster, there was a gentleman who committed heinous crimes and was going to be executed by the guillotine. I mean, he was a murderer and he was a wicked man. And when she read the story in the newspaper, she did something that I think fits right into the Holy Face Apostolate. She prayed for his conversion.
1: That's right. And
0: tell us
1: she made reparation.
0: Yes.
1: And the man would not go to confession.
0: Yeah.
1: But right towards the end, he saw the crucifix and he went and kissed it.
0: Oh, God.
1: And that's all she needed. She knew that she interceded and did something for this poor man who was on death row. And that's just it. It's St. Thérèse, of course, did the little things with great love.
0: Yes.
1: And reparation is a sign of great love because we love God. We don't want him to be offended. We want his majesty to be given reverence. But we also want poor sinners to convert their ways and stop blaspheming and stop not worshiping him on Sundays and stop the idolatry that's going on in the highest places, even in the church today. Yeah. So she's a great model.
0: And when you get these prayer groups before our Eucharistic King, our Lord, in the Blessed Sacrament, whose body, blood, soul, and divinity is present, and you say these prayers that you are talking about, you know, can you kind of give us a little format of what someone would expect if they came to one of these prayer vigils for the Holy Face?
1: Yes. So my goal is to get 1 million people to sign up before the Lord takes me. Mm-hmm. And right now, I tell people if they can't do it at a church, to do it at home with two or more people. So five decades of the rosary. And then the manual, the Arch Confiteria, the Holy Face, has about 60 prayers in it. Mm-hmm. And you pick out some prayers that you want, maybe three, four, or five. Mm-hmm. Make your meeting go about 45 minutes to an hour. If you can get into a parish church with the blessing of your pastor, that's even better. So it's like canon law. If you just pray it by yourself, you're like a private in the military. But if you get two or three people, it's sort of like you got a sergeant and you got a field group of infantry. But if you get into a parish, it's like a battalion tank commander.
0: Yeah.
1: But if you get a bishop to start a confraternity, it's like an aircraft carrier. So it's having the greater firepowers, the greater canon law. We got to keep remembering that the triple moon of the church is to teach, govern, and sanctify. Amen. So governing, we can't take out that ring of the old papal terror and say, I don't want that. And so that's what you do, is start meeting once a month. And there's six requirements for people: enroll, receive the enrollment paper every day, say, O Lord, show us thy face, we shall be saved. Our Father, glory be in Hail Mary. Mm. Wear an image of the Vela Veronica, like a medal or a scapular. Mm. Go to the monthly meetings and pray the devotion. Wow. And it's really simple because each region of the world is fighting the revolution in different ways, so they need to have different tactics.
0: Makes sense.
1: So it's very much wide open, but the manual will give you all the details. It's the manual for this battle.
0: Got it. Sister Wilhelmina, I know you had a lot of contact with her, and it's just God's providence. We've talked about her being incorrupt and that she was an on-fire nun. Tell us a little bit about her and her devotion to the Holy Face.
1: Yeah, so I was preaching this devotion while she was buried, and I was going all over the United States, but then they found her body incorrupt, and it just made my apostolate jump to a higher level. So God's behind this. And so I saw in her biography that she was devoted to the Holy Face.
0: Ah.
1: So I went to the nuns, because I haven't been there for 4 years now. I worked for them for 8.5 years as their chaplain. And I gave Sister Wilhelmina communion.
0: Wow.
1: Every day for 6 years.
0: That's incredible.
1: And so she signed up as a member of the Confraternity of the Holy Face. There's a Confraternity of the Holy Face in the Carmel in Dallas. Mm-hmm. And when Vatican II was happening, she just said, I just want to be a nun. And so she wanted that traditional Latin Mass. She wanted the traditional habit. And she was a member of the Confraternity of the Holy Face. So those are the three things. She left monuments. Mm-hmm. Saints leave things behind.
0: Yes.
1: And so this convent had 21 nuns when I was there 10 years ago. Mm-hmm. And then when I left 8.5 years later, there was 100.
0: What? Five so times as many.
1: They grew. Wow. And so I knew there was something special about Sister Wilhelmina.
0: Yeah.
1: And so she's helping me spread devotion to the Holy Face, because people that get enrolled in this confraternity become like Saint Therese, or they become incorrupt like Sister Wilhelmina. So it's a great way to become canonized, because we all should desire, not out of pride, but to be canonized, because God wants us to be canonized more than we do.
0: Amen.
1: So
0: my joke is, do you want to go to heaven? Well, only saints get there. So sign me up. Father, one thing, Sister Wilhelmina, we're all impressed with her and also her love for the Blessed Sacrament. I read that in another article about her. She had great love for Jesus and the Blessed Sacrament and Our Lady, just a beautiful soul. You know, I'd like to talk this last segment a little bit about the four last things. I like to always talk about that because, as Fulton Sheen said, there's going to be thousands of roads that we're going to travel in our lifetime. He said, but all of those roads are going to end either in one of two faces. He said this, the one face, the merciful face of Jesus Christ, or the other evil face of Satan. And either one of those faces will speak to us and say, mine, either our Lord or the devil. So what am I trying to say? What I'm trying to say is we need to prepare for that day, because last time I looked, nobody gets out alive. We're all going to have to face death. And so this Holy Face apostolate that the little flower and Sister Wilhelmina was so devoted to, I think gave them the impetus to live a holy life, to live in that state of sanctifying grace at their death. And so I want to talk a little bit about the four last things when we come back from the break. Father, can you also give us one more time the website people can go to find out more about your work?
1: Sure. Go to the League of St. Martin, www.martinians.org. And we're working on it where it's under construction now, but you can still go there and learn a lot about it.
0: Mm-hmm.
1: God's given me two great secretaries, and we're going to take it to the next level because I couldn't have hired them, but they came by God.
0: I love it.
1: I love it.
0: I do too. Father, you know, again, I just think it's awesome that God's using you to bring people to the faith through the Holy Face Apostolate. And my prayer is that in the years to come, Virgin Most Powerful Radio will be another one of your secretaries promoting the devotion, not because of the way you part your hair, Father, but because of your love for Jesus Christ. Okay? That's the only reason we want to work with you. I mean, and Father, I just want to say something that from reading your book and just meeting you today for the first time, you're a man on mission. And you know you're only going to get so many breaths of air in this life. And I can tell you're using it for all for the honor and glory of Jesus Christ. And I want to thank you for that. When we come back, if you could just summarize a little bit about those four last things and tie it into the Holy Face, I think it would be great because I see the urgency in the world. And many times we can easily live in what I call la-la land. In other words, without God. And people are going to be surprised at that exit interview. And I don't want them to be surprised. I want them to get that exit interview right. And if you're thinking about the four last things, good chance that you'll be prepared for it. When we come back, Father Carney will be with us to talk about the four last things and tying it into the Holy Face Apostolate. Stay with us, family. We got one more segment to inspire you to fall deeper in love with Jesus Christ.

0: Welcome back to the Truth and Justice Show here on Virgin Most Powerful Radio. Father Carney is with us talking about the Holy Face Apostolate. I wanted to tie in the four last things. And then someone saying, why are you talking about the four last things? Well, that's everything. I mean, the Holy Face Apostolate means nothing if it doesn't help us prepare for our exit interview. So how does that tie into that, Father?
1: Yeah, so a great friend of mine, Father Wolf, taught me in preaching.
0: Yeah.
1: Try to bring in the four last things, even if it's a few seconds in every sermon. And I'm like, that's great advice. Because when I was 25, I read a book by Father Von Kochim, The Four Last Things from Tan. It changed my life. I saw that at the end of time, the St. Michael, the archangel, is going to take the cross that's in the sky, and he's going to lead a procession to heaven. And there's going to be an order of holiness.
0: Wow.
1: And priests are set in that order. And I thought, oh, I got to be a priest because I was running away from that vocation.
0: Wow.
1: And so the four last things the fathers of the church say, if we keep thinking about them, we won't commit mortal sin anymore. So that's a great remedy for men and women who are struggling with habitual mortal sin, is to think about what's your particular judgment going to be like.
0: Yep.
1: And so read Father Von Kochim's book, The Four Last Things, Death, Judgment, Heaven, and Hell. And the devotion to the Holy Face ties into it well, because this is my observation. It might be one of the last devotions, even though it came out in the 1840s, that heaven will give to the world, because Jesus was saying this is the greatest devotion because it deals with reparation, and it deals with his face. And St. Thomas says that the greatest gift God can give to a creature is called what? The beatific vision. And so this devotion makes sense that it's preparing us to see God face to face. And so I always, when I was 25, I was reading and I thought, wow, what's it going to be like when I die and go to that particular judgment? What's it going to look like? And so that's the mercy of the church, is that we have time now to know what sin is, and to get it right, and to come to God. And there's two reasons why Jesus gave us the church. What are they? One, to give God right worship. Two, to save souls.
0: Amen.
1: And so if we keep it simple like that, it's great. And I just want to make a plug about young priests and seminarians, because the segment before, too, it was on my heart. But you young priests and you seminarians, you don't need me to tell you this. I'm getting old. I'm 50 now. And just hang in there. And St. Paul said, hold fast to your traditions. The traditions has what's been made my priesthood such a joy. Every day I love living it more and more. It wasn't like that at the beginning. So my brother priests, I love you and praying for you, and young seminarians. So that's how I tie in the Holy Face devotion. And we need lay people to pray, and especially nuns to pray for our priests and pastors and bishops and archbishops and the Pope, to have that light to do what the church has given us to do, to give God right worship and to save souls. That's the key. There's only one life to live. Let's give it our best. And like you said, every breath we take is going to be accountable. And so let's make it the best and not get lazy.
0: I think of Fulton Sheen when he said, if souls are saved, everything is saved. If souls aren't saved, nothing is saved. Yeah. And I love when Sheen says, every action is like a blank check. If Christ's name is on it, it has infinite value. Oh. So what you're tying it all into is that spirituality of self-abandonment and saying, I give my life to Jesus through Mary. All right. That's my approach that I've been taught. And I think the Holy Face prayers, as you said, is something that we all can embrace at this time of history, whether you live in America or Europe or Asia, wherever you live, we're all facing the same challenges of living in the state of sanctifying grace. And so I think that from what I can tell, Father, the devotion is centered on preparing for us to meet Jesus Christ at our exit interview, as you just said. So I thank you for that. Tonight, in just, what, 7 or 8 more hours, I'm going to get you back to the convent where you can preach to the cloister, and then you got the lay people coming tonight. Again, I think you said 7:15 you start speaking at St. Therese's Catholic Church in Alhambra, California. And again, just for those who tuned in a little late, what's the topic for tonight, Father?
1: The topic is practical ways how to engage against world revolution with the Holy Face devotion.
0: Wow. Well, you know, I keep telling people, and Jess and I have been doing this for years, where it's not politics, folks. It's not politics. As much as we say we need to have, you know, solid politicians, but our spirituality, our faith, and this is something that, again, I would encourage people to get involved with. Father, what's the website that they can get all that information on,
1: please? The League of St. Martin.
0: League of St. Martin. Okay. League of St. Martin. Love it. And Father, in the final minutes that we have here, about 4 or 5 minutes, if our listeners came to you and said, because they're not going to be able to meet you personally, but if they came up and said, Father, I am struggling with just trying to make sense out of life right now because of so much confusion in the world and even in the church, what would you counsel them right now if they asked you, what should I do? What recommendations would you give to keep people centered on the person of Jesus Christ?
1: Yeah. So Jesus said to be meek and humble of heart. Mm-hmm. And so I just wrote a book called Meekness that will be coming out by Sophia Press soon.
0: Great, great.
1: And so meekness is not weakness.
0: Yeah, I like
1: but
0: that.
1: But it's curbing our inordinate anger.
0: Yes.
1: So we don't have a bitter zeal so that we can start to become meek and form the heel of the Blessed Virgin Mary that will crush the head of the serpent and bring about the triumph of her immaculate heart. And so to be very practical,
0: yes.
1: If you don't pray the rosary, start praying a decade a day and start adding up until you get to 5 decades a day.
0: Mm-hmm.
1: And start asking for different virtues. There's 40 virtues.
0: 40.
1: Yeah, and Saint Pope Leo the Great wrote about 40 different virtues, and there's other authors. So start asking for those virtues that you need, especially for your prevalent fault. Mm. So whatever of the capital sins, whether it's pride, lust, greed, etc.,
0: sure.
1: Ask our Lord and our Lady to give you the virtue and to put into your heart what virtue you need, so you can overcome those sins. And then the interior life, people need to start doing 5 minutes of meditation minimum a day, maybe 15, where they're just quiet and alone with God. And Sheen would do a holy hour every day. And so that's, I adopted that. And the secret of happiness is having a robust prayer life according to our state in life.
0: Yep.
1: Because the Bible says pray without ceasing. It's biblical. It's the inerrant word of God.
0: Awesome. And Father, frequenting the sacraments, what would you say? Just a recommendation for those listening who maybe have been away from the church, or how do they get the sacraments and how often should they be receiving those?
1: Yeah, I tell people go to confession at least once a month.
0: Mm-hmm.
1: And if you go to Mass every Sunday, great. If you can start adding one day a week, if you aren't, and the ideal is to finally get to 7 days a week.
0: Yeah.
1: One day, one Lent, my dad said, I'm going to go to Mass 4 times a week. To follow you, my son. And
0: wow.
1: And that now he goes every day.
0: That's awesome.
1: Yeah.
0: Yeah. Well, the church says the Eucharist is the source and summit of the Christian life. And you just quoted Fulton Sheen, his daily holy hour. I think that probably is the greatest thing he's given to Catholic priests and to us lay people to encourage us to spend time in front of our Eucharistic Lord. I have seen miracles take place, folks, where I'll just give one little quick story and then Father can give us a blessing. I was at a parish doing our Lighthouse program. We started Lighthouse years ago, and I was in the outside with all the CDs, and a homeless person came up to me and asked if I could give him some money for a bus ticket. And I said, yeah, I can, but let's go talk to the boss before I give you the money. Who's the boss? I said, Jesus, and come on, I'm going to show you who the boss is. So I get down in front of this tabernacle on my knees, and he's looking at me, and I said, Jesus, my new friend Mike is here. He needs help. He's had a challenge. He told me about his alcoholism and that his wife is home, and he needs to be home with supporting his family to do his daily duty. I want to pray that you will give him the grace to say yes and say no to sin and to this drinking. And he's right with me. And then he kneels down with me. He's not Catholic. and says, well, my friend Terry says you're here. So, Lord, I'm sorry. And I don't know what to say other than I'll do my best. I'll try and not do this again. That's all he said. So I gave him some CDs because these homeless guys all have these players. You know, they're not that poor. And I have no idea what happened to him. But I believe that bringing people to the Blessed Sacrament is one of the greatest ways to evangelize people, because many of the Catholics today, as you know, Father, they did this survey. A huge percentage of Catholics don't even believe in the real presence of Christ in the Eucharist. So what does that say? We're doing a terrible job communicating that. So, folks, we have to count on knuckleheads like us, me, you know, lay people like us. Share your faith with people. And how do you do that? As I said, you know, the book I wrote, How to Share Your Faith with Anyone, from Ignatius Press, it's been out for decades, but it's still selling. Like, why? Because it helps you share, introduce people to the person of Jesus Christ. And that's the only purpose of our radio station here. We want people to meet Jesus Christ so that they fall in love with him and Our Lady and the church and get to heaven. Because if we don't get that, then this is all a waste. Father, could you give us a priestly blessing for our radio audience, please?
1: Yes. In the nomine Patris et Filii Spiritus Sancti. Amen.
0: Amen.
1: Sit nomen Domine benedictum, et ex hoc cumque in saeculum, Domine exaudi oratione meam, et cum mea sate venia. Dominus vobiscum.
0: Et cum spiritu tuo.
1: Benedictio de omnipotentis Patris et Filii Spiritus Sancti super vos et maniat semper. Amen.
0: Amen. Father, I ask all these questions to all my guests at the end of a radio show. So you're on the hot seat. Father Carney, what state should we be living in? And don't tell me Wichita, Kansas.
1: The state of grace.
0: Exactly. He got the answer right. And remember, folks, Our Lady of Fatima, she said it. He said, souls are going to hell. Why? Because no one's there to pray and make sacrifices. Can we make a sacrifice today? I don't care if you're 4 years old or 104. We can all make sacrifices to Jesus. And I think I quoted what Sheen said. We're traveling on a road of 10,000 roads. And at the end, there's only going to be two faces. One of two faces we're going to see. The merciful face of Jesus Christ or the evil face of Satan. Either one of those two faces you're going to see, and he's going to say, mine. Well, I hope you see Jesus Christ when he says, you're all mine. Thanks for supporting us here at Virgin Most Powerful Radio. God love you and your family.

Peace be to you. The whole world really has a hunger for God. As Augustine put it, our hearts were made for thee, O Lord, and they are restless until they rest in thee. When our blessed Lord saw a very hungry crowd, he said, I am sorry for the multitude. They have nothing to eat. What he gave them on that occasion is the subject of this lesson, and it brings us to the sacrament of the Eucharist. In order that we may keep the parallel and the analogy between the natural life and the supernatural life, it will be recalled that in order to lead a physical life, we must be born to it. In order to lead a supernatural life, we have to be born to it, and that is the sacrament of baptism. Then once we are born, we must grow physically. Spiritually, too, we must achieve maturity and accept responsibilities. That is the sacrament of confirmation. Now we come to the new element in life. If life is ever to live, it must nourish itself. If divine life is to live, it too needs its nourishment. That is the Eucharist. The Eucharist is the greatest of all the sacraments because it contains in a substantial way the person of Christ, who is the author of life. It is the one sacrament to which all of the other sacraments look. Imagine six arrows in a circle, all pointing to a center. The center is the Eucharist. The six arrows are the other sacraments. The Eucharist is the sun around which the other sacraments revolve as planets. All the other sacraments share in its power, and they perfect themselves in the celebration of the Eucharist. It is a sacrament that is so sublime that human reason could never guess at it. Divine love is far deeper than we know. Now, the aim of this spoken encyclopedia is not to tell you what you must believe, but to explain the faith to you. So we begin describing and explaining the Eucharist through the analogy of biology. All natural laws are reflections of spiritual laws. It is not the other way around. The spiritual is the voice, and the natural is the echo. Take, for example, the law of gravitation. That is a physical law which describes the way that all material objects tend toward the earth as its center and as their center. But in addition to that, there is the spiritual law of gravitation, by which all things are drawn to God. Material gravitation is really a reflection of spiritual. Now we come to another law, not in the physical order, but in the order of biology. And that law is very simple. It is the law of communion. To live, we must eat. All life lives through communion with some other form of life. There's nothing on this earth that does not obey that law in some way or other. You take, for example, plant life. Though it does not commune on another kind of life, nevertheless, it is dependent upon something else for its existence. So the plant life will go down to the earth for water and for phosphates and carbonates, and it also draws much life from the sun. If these chemicals were blotted out and the sun were blotted out so as to deprive plant life of communion, it would perish. You take plant life.
That is, as we said, a communion with lower life, but when we get to animal life, the law becomes far more clear. There's still greater need of nourishment. It needs, of course, nourishment from the mineral order, like sunlight and air and so forth. But the nourishment of the animal comes from plant life. From the very moment the animal comes into being, there is a quest for nourishment. Its fundamental instinct is to seek food. The animal roaming in the field, the fish swimming in the ocean, the eagle in the air, all are in search of daily bread. Without ever knowing it, they acknowledge the law that life is impossible without nourishment, that life grows only by life, and the joy of living comes from communion with another kind of life. Now, when you come to man, the same law applies. He has a body just as animals, and that body clamors for food and more delicate food. Our body is not content as the plant to take its food from the ground raw, uncooked, and unseasoned. It seeks the refinement that comes from a higher creature, and in doing so, it acknowledges that universal law of life, that every living thing must nourish itself. Life lives by life, and the joy of living is enhanced by communion with another form of life. But here we come to a difference. Man is a soul as well as a body. Does not his soul demand food? And since his soul is spiritual, does it not require some spiritual food? There's nothing on this earth that can completely satisfy this soul hunger of man, simply because it is an unearthly hunger. Everything in this universe demands a nourishment that is suited to its nature. A canary does not use the same kind of food as a boa constrictor, because its nature is different. Man's soul is spiritual, and therefore it demands a spiritual food. Now, what will that food be? Well, that question was answered by our blessed Lord in the plains alongside of the shores of Galilee. And the occasion was, too, when men were hungry. Our blessed Lord saw thousands passing in a Passover caravan, hurrying on to Jerusalem. He marked that they were toiling up the hill in small groups. Some of them were very spent from long walks, particularly mothers dragging their children and old who long for the refreshment of life. And our blessed Lord's heart goes out to them. He proposes to feed them. Andrew the apostle pointed to a boy who had 5 barley loaves and 2 fishes. These our blessed Lord took. Notice the way the gospel describes what our Lord did. Notice also the parallel between this description and the Last Supper. We are quoting the Gospel of Mark. And he took up the 5 loaves and 2 fishes and looked up to heaven and blessed and broke the loaves and gave to his disciples. With these 5 barley loaves and 2 fishes, our blessed Lord fed the multitude of thousands. It was indeed a miracle of multiplication.
A grain of wheat multiplies in the ground. So the bread and fishes, by a divinely hastened process, are multiplied until, the gospel says, everyone had his fill. You suppose that if our blessed Lord gave out money instead of bread, that the gospel would have said that everyone had his fill? Well, the effect of this miracle was stupendous, because they saw the bread and the fishes increasing. And the people saw the possibility of making our Lord a king that would bring prosperity and plenty. So they sought to make him king. That's what people want. Even from God that walks this earth. Economic prosperity. It was almost like the temptation of Satan on the mountain. Remember, Satan asked our blessed Lord to turn the stones into bread, to make himself an economic provider. And so the people now wanted our Lord to be a king, an economic, political king that would fill their gullets and their stomachs. And if he did that, he would have power, according to them. And our Lord, knowing that they wished to make him king, fled into the mountains alone. They could not make him king. He was born a king. It could very well have been that this flight from political kingship disillusioned Judas. Do you know that the first record that we have of the fall of Judas takes place when our blessed Lord here announces and promises the Eucharist? And the fall of Judas comes when our blessed Lord gives the Eucharist at the Last Supper. It was the Eucharist that disillusioned Judas. Then Judas knew that our Lord was not going to be an economic king. We said that our blessed Lord left the multitude when they sought to make him king. And then the next morning he's found at Capernaum by the people. They were curious how he got there. And when they asked him, his answer was to reprimand them because they were identifying religion with soup kitchens. And he said, and we quote the Gospel of John, "Believe me, if you are looking for me now, it is not because of the miracles you have seen. It is because you were fed with loaves and had your fill." By these words, our Lord indicated that they had not taken the miracle as a sign of his divinity. They were looking for him instead of to him. Our Lord continues then to reproach him. These are his words. "You should not work to earn food which perishes in the using. Work to earn food which affords continually eternal life, such food as the Son of Man will give you. God the Father has authorized him." Our Lord is here setting in contrast two kinds of bread. The bread that perishes, the bread that endures to life everlasting. And he cautioned them against following him as a donkey following a master who holds a carrot. To lift their carnal minds to eternal food, he suggested that they seek the food that the Heavenly Father had sealed or authorized. This refers to Oriental bread,
which was often sealed with the official mark of the name of the baker. In fact, the Talmudic word for baker is related to seal. Just as hosts used in the Mass have a seal upon them, such as a lamb or a cross, so our Lord was implying that the bread that he would give them was sealed or affirmed by his Father, namely himself. They were not satisfied. And so they protested that maybe this miracle was not as great as it seemed. They wanted some further proof that the Father had authorized him. He gave them bread, yes. But that was not stupendous. They argued, had not Moses given them bread from heaven in the desert? Their argument now was, what proof is there that you are greater than Moses? They minimized his miracle, you see, by comparing him to Moses and by comparing the bread to the manna that was given in the desert. Our Lord had indeed fed the multitude only once, and Moses had fed the multitude for 40 years in the desert. So they made light of the gift. Our Lord took up the challenge. He said that the manna that they had received from Moses was not heavenly bread, nor had it come from heaven. Furthermore, it nourished only one nation for a brief space of time. And it was not Moses who gave the manna, it was his Father. And finally, the bread which he would give would nourish unto everlasting life. Everlasting life. Then he told them that the true bread comes down from heaven. And they said, give us this bread. And he answered, it is I who am the bread of life. Now he makes the shadow of the cross appear. Bread must be broken. You came from God, must die on the cross as a result of the sins of the world. These are his words. And now what is this bread which I am to give? It is my flesh given for the life of the world. Then the Jews fell to disputing one with another, how can this man give us his flesh to eat? Whereupon Jesus said to them, believe me when I tell you this, you can have no life in yourselves unless you eat the flesh of the Son of Man and drink his blood. Notice that he's picturing himself as one who gives himself, that is to say, gives himself in death. And the flesh and blood that he will give them is not just that flesh and blood that they see, it will be the flesh and blood that will be glorified, sent into heaven at the right hand of the Father. And he said that he would give it for the world. Now they begin to understand that these lambs that they saw were going up to Jerusalem to lose their blood were only a symbol of the Paschal Lamb, the Lamb of God. And then he said to them that they were to live by him as he lived by the Father. His words were, as I live because of the Father, the living Father who has sent me, so he who eats will live in his turn because of me. Our blessed Lord is here saying that the life that passes from Father to Son is now the life that will pass when he passes into his glory from himself to us. Was there anything strange about it? They knew that it was strange. They all knew what he meant.
that he was the bread of life, and that we would have to nourish himself, ourselves, on his life. They understood that is the reason Judas broke. Some of the disciples left and walked with him no more, saying, "This saying is hard, and who can bear it?" Then it was that our blessed Lord turned to Peter, the rock, and said, "Will you also go away?" And Peter the rock answered, "Lord, to whom shall we go? Thou alone hast the words of eternal life." He meant what he said. They knew it. Our Lord would never have permitted his disciples to have left if they had misunderstood him. Now what he promised that day, he fulfilled the night of the Last Supper. We will have occasion to talk of that at great length, but it suffices for the moment to recall that this particular night he gathered all of his apostles round about him. The next day he will die. He institutes a memorial of his death and of his resurrection and ascension. He who said that he was the bread of life. Now, in the words of the gospel, took bread and blessed and broke it and gave it to them saying, "This is my body given for you." Notice he said over the bread, "This is my body." He did not say, "This represents my body. This symbolizes my body. This is a token of my body," but, "This is my body." Notice that he also said, "Given for you." Given on the cross. And then taking wine into his hands, the chalice, he said, "Drink, all of you, of this. For this is my blood of the New Testament, shed for many to the remission of sins." Over the chalice of wine, he said, "This is my blood. Not this represents, but it is." And as the old covenant or testament was ratified with blood, so now he ratifies, as he said, the New Testament with his blood. Did our Lord mean what he said? We believe it. What makes our faith unique is this, that we do not pick and choose among the words of our blessed Lord. We do not fool around with them. When he said, "Whose sins you shall forgive, they are forgiven," we believe it. That is why there is the sacrament of penance. When he called Peter the rock, we believe it. And now when he said, "This is my body, this is my blood," we believe it. And so the law of communion continues through the universe. If the plants could speak, they would say to the animals, "Unless you eat me, you shall not have life in you." If the animals could speak, they would say to man, "Unless you eat me, you shall not have life in you." And Christ speaks to us and says, "Unless you eat me, you shall not have life in you." The law of transformation holds sway. Chemicals are transformed into plants, plants into animals into man, and man into Christ. Christ, the divine pelican. According to the legend, the pelican wounds itself in order that it might nourish its young. So he gave his life to sustain our life. And the greatest joy in the world is communion with the very life of God.

0: about to hear is true.
1: Catholic commentary.
2: Here we take it, servant.
1: Spiritual warfare.
2: A1 clear, see no
1: transport. Stay ready so you don't have to get ready. Jesus 911.
3: Fantastic. An incredible Friday. We've got a tremendous guest with us, joining us live on the radio. We're going to be talking about the Filioque today, the very first show we do here on morning radio in this particular topic. But I'm telling you right now, we're going to have a great time. We're going to dive in deep. Before we even get started, Father, thank you for joining us. Father, how have you been?
4: Doing real well, William. I'm surprised that you invited me on for this topic that apparently people are pretty darn excited about, and apparently nobody really addresses.
3: They're very excited about it. And yesterday it came in, the suggestion came in yesterday, where people said, hey, this is a topic that you haven't covered. And it was actually sent in as an idea where people said, hey, you haven't covered this. How about that? I said, oh, you know what?

0: the Mariology course. He says, Father, what is the filioque? And why do our non-Catholic Eastern brethren reject it? That's a good way to get it started. What is it?
1: Sure. Yeah, we might as well define what we're talking about. What we're really talking about is something that I've been able to trace back is Christians, since probably the 200s, have used creeds. Of course, you're all familiar with that. Anybody that's been to a baptismal ceremony in just about any traditional church, I don't care if it's Catholic or even Protestant, oftentimes will have a creed, some version of the creed recited. The one that almost all churches would use would be the Nicene Creed, as we call it. Now, of course, we're going to hear that that's a little bit too simplified word to call the creed. But most people are pretty familiar with the Nicene Creed because if they go to church often enough, which I'm sure almost everyone here goes every Sunday, and this is the one that we recite almost always together. Now, in some places, I think of Hispanic countries, it can be a little bit more often that you hear the Apostles' Creed. And so when you hear the word filioque, the only thing that you should be thinking of is creed. That is the first thing. So obviously, my intro has been creeds. The second thing is it's an addition to something. It's considered an addition to the creed. By addition, what we mean is two little words, and from the Son. So and from the Son was added to one of these creeds. Not initially the Nicene Creed that we say every Sunday, but we have a lot of evidence that suggests that the earliest places where this was added to the creed was local creeds that would be like the Apostles' Creed that were used in Spain, maybe as early as the 4th century. Then the reason why we think that, too, is because tons of fathers, the most famous of which being Augustine and other famous writers, one that you may not hear unless you spend enough time listening to William, would be Marius Victorinus.
0: Yep.
1: And the 300s are always saying that the Latin church has this idea that the Holy Spirit, before there was anything created in the entire world, so before time, the Holy Spirit, in some way or another, is from the Father and is from the Son, not just from the Father and in no way from the Son. So all the filioque is a commitment to in local creeds, in the 300s, is that in some way the Holy Spirit is from the Father before creation, and possibly in another way, but still true, is that the Holy Spirit is from the Son in a similar, if not the same way. Okay, and that has to be distinguished in later times.
0: Sure.
1: Now, why is there a filioque? This will be the last part of answering the question. The why is because we all know here, if anybody here even remotely follows religion, they've probably heard that there were Arians in the 4th century, which is the same time I'm talking about these local creeds. And it was at this time that in Spain, there were versions of what we would call Arianism, denying that Jesus, whether before the incarnation as the Word or after the incarnation, properly called Jesus, is equal to the Father. It's equal to the Father. And so the filioque was a Latin language, Latin Christian version of anti-Arianism. And so it's meant to show that if in some way the eternal Spirit comes eternally from the Word, that in some way the Word is eternal. Now, what we'll eventually end up arguing, of course, in very, very specific terms at Nicaea and other places, is that it's in the substance of the Father that the Son is eternal, because he's always in the substance of the Father, or he always possesses the substance of the Father, or you could say he always is the same as the substance of the Father. So however we wanted to express that, that's the filioque.
0: Good answer, good answer. Now, the other part of his question, and is that true that all of our non-Catholic Eastern brethren rejected? Is that true?
1: No. What's great is I have shared with William in the past a relatively new book that came out by an author by the name of Kinzig, who's tried to compile all the evidence that we have for all the creeds in all the churches, which are apostolic. and even trace the development of the creed from the earliest versions until the versions that you and I use every day at church. And what we found is that the Filioque is used very early in the 300s and 400s, possibly in Syriac local creeds, which call themselves the Creed of Nicaea. In other words, they see themselves as the Nicene Creed. Now, they wouldn't pass muster as literally Nicene Creed, but what they really mean is we are faithful to the faith of Nicaea. Right. And this creed that we're reciting is based off of Nicene Orthodoxy. So that has the Filioque. Then we have Ethiopian creeds. Now, we can't really date how early or late these are. They have to be later than probably the 400s, since Ethiopia probably didn't have an organized system of religion and schools and theology and writings until about that time.
0: Makes sense, yeah.
1: Yeah, so, but this creed also contains the Filioque in an ancient Semitic language by the name of Ge'ez. And then we even have examples of the Filioque in the creeds of England under, we could call them Syrian Greek bishops, like Theodore, who was Bishop of Canterbury and was a disciple of Maximus the Confessor. And then we have the local Spanish creed. So we have many places in which both things that are called the Nicene Creed, Ethiopia and Syriac places in the Middle East, consider the Nicene Creed to have the Filioque. And then we have places in the Western churches too. So it really depends on the place. We would say that in the Greek language, it's very rare to find creeds with the Filioque, but not impossible.
0: That's a very good, very, very good, very, very good point. And thank you, James. God bless you for your support. He says, just even more financial contribution to Father's work. Happy Feast of St. Isidore the Farmer. Going to come up with some questions, and he's come up with some very good ones. And yes, James, I can tell you in the future, by the grace of the Lord, when Father does have time, we've done a lot of work, and this Father's done tremendous work on Vigilius and Honorius. In fact, we've done shows before, so that's definitely a topic that we can revisit in the future.
1: Right.
0: And though that's a fun topic, so yes, definitely. And thank you for your support, brother. And B. Mitch says, best 5 months ever. God bless you, brother. Best and most content on any platform. God bless you, William, the Patristic Pillars family. I love you all. We love you too, my friend. Thank you for your support. And James, here's a good one. This is a really good one. This is a really good one. Father, is a Catholic Latin or Eastern, right, allowed to believe that the addition of the Filioque is illicit? And how can I manage my earthly attachment to Diet Coke? I think the last part of the question there is a little harder, though.
1: A little, yeah, it's a deeper mystery.
0: And then he clarifies, he says, my apologies, Father, but in my previous super chat, I meant whether it is allowed for a Catholic to believe that the addition of the Filioque is illicit, since it wasn't done by an ecumenical council.
1: Your concern, James, and this is a great question, is not irrational, and it was actually shared by the Catholic churches of the East in the 9th century, under the famous patriarch Photius of Constantinople, who we should consider to be a Catholic patriarch of the East. He's oftentimes styled as being somehow Eastern Orthodox, but that terminology did not exist back then.
0: Yep.
1: The idea that there's something called the Eastern Orthodox Church is terminology that really only comes about in the 14th century, 15th centuries. We won't find something like there's an Eastern Orthodox Church and a Roman Church in the 9th century. What we'll find is that there are two churches that are only designated churches in the sense of they have proper spheres of influence, but that they are in communion with one another under the leadership of the Pope of Rome. That is how they saw themselves.
0: I think we're going to briefly have to put the hole there. We're about to hit our first break, audience. That's a tremendous cliffhanger. Stick around. We'll be back in just a moment.

0: And we are back, audience. We are talking about a tremendous topic today. We're talking about the filioque. We left you off with a cliffhanger from a tremendous question from the brother James. And Father, take it away. You were diving into that. That was great.
1: Yeah. So what we set up was is that in the late 800s, in the we have an issue with, hey, we in the Greek, we don't have this "and from the Son" language, even if you have it in some of the Latin churches. And they didn't know about these other churches having it. It just wasn't, that information wasn't available to them. So there was an objection. And basically, if we to really collapse it into a story that will fit into our time period, yeah. Photius, he has this opinion, Pope, you should really try to get these Frankish, or we'll call them French, these Frenchies, to not use the filioque in the formal creed of Nicaea, because we haven't approved it for our local churches over here. And in fact, it's not been approved for the universal church in any official council. And the Pope was like, yeah, you're right. It hasn't been approved by any official council. It's Orthodox, but it hasn't been approved by an official council. Now, what Photius also didn't know was that many other nations had done something similar to this, like the Armenians, which he didn't like Armenians, and so it didn't really matter. But the Armenians had added to their creed in a similar way that the Franks had done, and the Ethiopians, but he wouldn't have liked the Ethiopians. He maybe wouldn't have cared as much either about the Spanish and the English. It would have probably at least made some impression on him, like if all these countries that have the Nicene Creed have the filioque, and if he had known about all the saints that taught on it, because he had been alerted that maybe Augustine said something about it, he may have been even more reconcilable to it. But his local tradition was, you're only allowed to use one creed, absolutely, and that's the Nicene, whereas the Roman Church had always had many, many, many Orthodox creeds and didn't just have a monopoly, an official state declared monopoly on the creed. So what happened was, is a council was gathered in 880 that finally said, you know what, the Roman Church, because it's a reasonable request, is going to forbid for this time any additions to the creed. And we're just going to use the common creed that the Roman Church and the Greek Church in Constantinople have been using the last several hundred years. And so there was an agreement to only use the creed without the filioque. So in that sense, it would have been illicit in Rome and illicit in Constantinople to use any other creed. And there was even an attempt to try to get the Franks, this, we're just going to make it easy and say the Frenchies, to stop using it. It didn't really go anywhere, but there was not really any serious discipline about the matter since it was so traditional in the Latin Church. So it kind of just disappeared as an issue, and it actually was not really an issue for the two churches until they got into another fight again under the Patriarch Carolarius and Cardinal Humbert after 1054. And it wasn't because the Greeks had an issue with it. It was because the Latins had forgot that the agreed-upon creed was a law, because they had kind of just letting it go to the side. And they had, in the meantime, added the filioque from the other creeds and transferred it to the Nicene Creed. And so they accused the Greeks of omitting it. And that's where the real battle started. A historical error that wasn't brought about by a pope, but was brought about by a cardinal who was known not to like Greeks very much. And so that kind of started the ball rolling, and then it became a big issue. And really that became the dividing point, along with one other issue, which we won't go into today, between the two churches. So it would be legitimate to say that there was a period in the church's history in which it was illicit to add the filioque to the Nicene Creed. But then, through a series of councils and papal decrees, because it was already known to be Orthodox, it was decreed to be legitimate. And so what we would say is there were two ecumenical councils for the Latin Church that legitimized this change. So they reversed policies. In 880, the policy was the church in Rome doesn't want the filioque used because it hasn't been agreed on by both churches. And then it later was reversed back by the churches to say, no, it's not only legitimate, but we're going to add it. And the Greeks don't have to add it because it wasn't part of the original creed. And we're okay with that, provided that we both agree that in some way, the Holy Spirit has to be the Spirit of the Son and not just the Spirit of the Father before there was anything created from eternity. So that's where we're at today.
0: That was a very comprehensive and a brilliant answer. I learned some things as well that was very, very good. Thank you for that, Father. And James, thank you for asking really, really good questions. And Daniel's got a confession to make, man. Daniel, God bless you. Thank you for the support, brother. He says, Father, forgive me. I've sinned. I made some picks for edits in the patristic family group, and the patristic family went ballistic. Now we're digging pictures of William, and AI is not helping. I repent.
1: Digging pictures of William? What does that mean? Old pictures of you?
0: Old ones, yes. Old. Back when I had hair, Father.
1: Ah, well, from the last pics that I've seen with the AI, you do have hair again.
0: Oh, yeah, they've done that. Daniel, brother, God bless you. Thank you for the support, my friend. And, this is a good one. Bronco, shout out to Bronco, who right now he's asleep. He's from Australia land. But last night when I announced that you were going to be on, he was very excited. So he sent in this question. He sent it in way earlier today. We're thankful. He says, Father, Revelation 22:1 is basically in the Nicaea Creed. We believe in the Holy Spirit, the Lord, the giver of life, who proceeds from the Father and the Son. It's like OC? I'm
1: trying to think. Oriental Catholics? Orthodox?
0: Orthodox Christians, I think, are just rejecting the opening of the last chapter of Revelation.
1: I've heard this mentioned before. Would you pull up that verse for us, William?
0: I have it open for you. Yes, and I know this because we've talked about it a few years back, you and me, you, Dr. Goff. Then he showed me the river of the water of life, bright as crystal, flowing from the throne of God and of the Lamb. And as you know, I know this because I've done my research, as you know very well. St. Ambrose reads it this particular way, because you have one river flowing from the throne of the Father, God, and the Son, the Lamb. And as we know, the river of running water in St. John and Johannine language represents the Holy Spirit, because he tells you, out of his heart shall flow rivers of living water, the same language in the Gospel of St. John, chapter 7, verse 38 to 39. So what are your thoughts on that in terms of Bronca's question there?
1: Well, that metaphor is also used by St. John Damascene to talk about the flowing of the Spirit from Father and Son, where the Father is like a lake and the Son is like a conduit, like a stream.
0: Wow.
1: So I'd have to refresh my memory on exactly what he concludes.
0: Yeah.
1: So the greatest Eastern father that really tackles the issue of the filioque says, in the East, we do not say from the Son, which is true about the creed, but we say that the Spirit is of the Son, of the Son. So he kind of has a middle answer. He doesn't seem to be opposed to this interpretation of Revelation 22:1, but he would not go so far as to say the preposition ek. Do you know what the prepositions that are used in Revelation 22:1 are? It'd be kind of an interesting question.
0: Yeah, I'd have to look that up right now.
1: Yeah, so that's something maybe in a break we can take a look at and get back to people on.
0: Yeah, maybe the brother Daniel can help. Daniel, you guys know if I open my Bible software, it tends to crash. Maybe Daniel, who's sharp on Greek, maybe he can help us with the Greek.
1: Yeah, if we have any prepositions there to see where they're used and whatnot. The real problem that we get into with metaphors, if I say Jesus is a lion, we're not being literal. And so we have to figure out in what ways there's a comparison between a lion and Jesus. Now, let's say that we find out through reading a lot of Bible literature that lion is meant to be an emphasis on courage. So then what we really are saying is Jesus is literally courageous, not literally a lion. And so you see that metaphor right there is meant to compare an attribute that is or a quality that is oftentimes thought of in a certain mind as lion, courage, and then to place that on Jesus as a parallel. Well, the problem here is that we're dealing with a metaphor.
0: Yeah.
1: And a metaphor means that we're going to have to guess. Now, the question is, do all the fathers guess that the metaphor means the same thing? And if they do, then we have a universal patristic tradition of the same interpretation. And the Council of Trent teaches us that that would be, by its nature, infallible. What I don't know the answer to is how many fathers go on a commentary of Revelation 22:1. And I'll bet you if anybody would know, it would be William.
0: There are a few of them. Yep. Unfortunately, as you know very well, early on, in terms of early commentaries in the book of Revelation, there are not many. Yeah, in fact, a complete extant commentary on Greek for St. John's Apocalypse, it doesn't exist until we get to the 6th century.
1: Right.
0: Which really kind of, really, you know, we get excited at Oikumenias, but in the grand scheme of things, that's kind of late in the patristic era, isn't it?
1: Yeah. Now, I do think we do have some early Latin ones.
0: Latin we do. Victorinus is one of them.
1: Mm-hmm. But can you recall?
0: Okay, Daniel said it is ek.
1: Mm-hmm. And it's ek where in the sentence? Let me see here. Ek tu throno tu theou ke tu arniou. Actually, that's very promising.
0: Right? I think because, so.
1: What we have to do here is we have to distribute the preposition ek to mean from the throne. There's a common throne. Here the idea would be there's a common essence. And the common essence of God and the common essence of the Lamb. And this, I think the Greeks would be willing to concede historically, that the filioque means that the Spirit proceeds from the essence of the Father, and that same essence is the essence of the Son.
0: Right.
1: So here we would have, I think, a very agreeable formula if we meant that the filioque was the Spirit proceeding through the essence that belongs to the Father and to the Son. So I don't think that would be problematic. What it doesn't get us to is a more specific form of the filioque, which is very peculiar to the Dominican tradition.
0: Right.
1: Which would say that the Son is not, it's not just his essence, but in some way his person and the Father's person together are responsible for the filioque. Now, responsible, I know, is a very vague word, and that's where we're going to stay, because there are legitimate interpretations of the ways in which the Father and the Son are coordinated within that tradition. So, but right now, what I would say is this.
0: Hold on, let's hold that thought. Let's just hold that thought for the break. We're about to hit a break. That's a wonderful, another great cliffhanger. Stick around, audience. We'll be back in just a few moments.

0: Since on a phenomenal Friday, we're talking about the filioque, all things filioque related. We're doing, taking questions, your tremendous questions that are coming in. We're very happy to be hearing from you. You're sending in some great ones. And the brother B. Mitch, who is tremendous, we love him dearly. He says, God bless Big Mike and Father Kappas. Enjoy the Christology courses. I watch them with my wife and she enjoys them. What is the best book in the filioque? That's a tough question, man. I got to say, B. Mitch is really getting right to it there.
1: You know, it kind of depends on what we're looking for. If we want the best kind of justification of the Catholic position in sort of a tidy way, that is a really tough question. Have you run into a filioque book as such? Maybe this is another one we have to write, William.
0: That might be one that we're gonna have to work on. We got so many we got to work on. That might be the one that we have to do after Christology. In terms of as depth, in depth as you know the material that you know. No, there are books out there that are beginner level. That have a bunch of quotes here and there. But in terms of going in depth, you're probably gonna have to look at older ones.
1: Yeah, I don't know that you're gonna. I don't know that I've run across anything. Probably the closest that you're going to get to a book that is somewhat satisfying, but it doesn't help you think the problem out, is the Cisnieski, which is a mouthful book, which is the history of the filioque problem.
0: Sure.
1: Where he's going to give you all the major developments and all the major figures, and he's just going to list them, but he doesn't come to any conclusions at the end.
0: Right.
1: Come to any conclusions.
0: I think he tries to take a more of a mutual scholarly approach, but
1: right. And that's put out by Oxford. Yeah. You could probably put up the book. I would say it's not worth a purchase if you don't like reading a lot of historical quotes of one paragraph that only give you a little bit of context and don't really resolve the issue for you. So it may not be worth the purchase. I honestly have never run across a thorough filioque treatment, honestly.
0: Yeah, thorough enough.
1: There do exist some by the Dominicans in Latin, maybe many, many centuries ago. But they have to deal with the history that they knew it back then. So, yeah, nobody's ever combined everything that we know about history and documents that have been discovered. Like there's like a wonderful cache of new documents discovered about the translations that were made of Latin fathers on the filioque into Greek, which is one of my specialties, from the 1300s and the 1400s. So yeah, there's a lot that's been done since probably the 1950s and 60s when the last apologetics books of any worth were probably written. And they were usually written in Latin, I think.
0: Well, you've got a book that you put out in the where you touch upon it. You've got a book where you put out.
1: I mean, maybe,
0: the book in the Epiclesis. You go into the filioque there, don't you?
1: I may mention it. It is certainly not a. It is certainly not a.
0: Not as in depth as you would.
1: It's not a central theme. No, if it's mentioned, it would be mentioned in passing because of just Florence treating it.
0: Oh, okay, gotcha. Just because it's Florence. Yeah. Gotcha. That does make sense. And hey, so, you got your favorite student here. Ari, how you doing, Ari? Ari, God bless you, Ari. And your favorite student says, Father, it's a good one. If someone is discerning between, and thank you, Ari, for the support, between Roman Catholicism and Eastern Orthodoxy, in terms of the filioque, if they're trying to decide between the two, why should they choose Catholicism? God bless you from your favorite student.
1: Yeah, and we have to get together with Ari since
0: we do.
1: Since she's been so generous to
0: amazing.
1: Invite us.
0: Yes.
1: Yeah. So and so, let me get back to you this week on that, William. So that
0: definitely
1: we can close a time definitely. Together. I would say this: the greatest difficulty I think for an Eastern Orthodox position would be this. If the standard accusation against, let's say, a Catholic version of the Nicene Creed that we use today in our churches and almost all our churches, which is with the filioque, would be that you've added something to the creed. And I think an even stronger position would be you added something to the creed. And in 880, we had a council that said, we're not going to add stuff to the creed anymore.
0: Yeah.
1: You know, so you guys violated that. So that's that whole illicit question.
0: Yes.
1: And so that sounds strong because we have an actual document in Greek, and we even know that in Latin collection of canons, after 880, is this council was considered important in 880 that didn't allow additions to the creed. So why are you allowing additions to the creed now? You know, it sounds like we're in the weaker position. The greater difficulty becomes when you see that there's only, if you imagine in your mind, there's only two choices. Either you're allowing one addition or any addition to the one creed of the two churches. Yeah. But the Roman Catholic Church has never had there's only one creed for the one Catholic Church of Jesus Christ. We have the Athanasian Creed. We have the Apostles' Creed, which we can use at Mass. We have the Nicene Creed. We have, which doesn't have the Filioque. We have the Nicene Creed with the Filioque. We even have different other creeds that have been historically used. So the first problem is that if you look at it as if every church only has one and only one creed, that's not accurate. So the Syriac Church doesn't have one creed. The Armenian Church doesn't have one creed. They oftentimes have many different versions of the Nicene Creed.
0: Yeah.
1: So that doesn't answer the question yet. That just helps us understand that one church, the Eastern Orthodox Church, is saying there's only one creed. It's called the Nicene Constantinopolitan Creed. But that's not true. That's only true for the Eastern Orthodox Church since really the 600s. Yep. 600s, okay? All the way up until 451, Constantinople was using a locally changed version of the creed that was called the Nicene Constantinopolitan Creed, and they didn't ask permission or have a council that invited any of the other churches that they were in communion with. So a local council, it did think of itself as imperial or ecumenical, but it did not enforce that creed on the rest of the church. It only decreed it, as far as we know, for the local church of Constantinople under the local bishop, the successor to St. Gregory Nazianzen, who I think was Nectarius, if I remember correctly. So Nectarius, as the Bishop of Constantinople, came up with what is called the Nicene Constantinopolitan Creed. And believe it or not, that's not the version that we use now, but that's the basis of the version that we use now. We don't actually have a copy of that creed. What we have is that it was shared, that the local Constantinople version was shared with the rest of the bishops of the church for the first time in history in the year 451. So we have a Bishop Nectarius, yeah, whose local council invents additions to the Nicene Creed without asking any permission from any other bishops of the church or asking for their cooperation. And then after he does that, he then decides to publish that creed for his local church of Constantinople. It's only being used there. So from 381 to 451, the local church of Constantinople, which is the Greek-speaking church and the second see in the empire, it is that church which first started using a creed which wasn't the Nicene Creed. Do you see what the difficulty is?
0: Oh, yeah.
1: If you're not allowed to add to the creed unless there's some sort of discussion between all the churches, or there's some sort of formal ecumenical council. 381 council wasn't recognized by all the churches as ecumenical yet, and that's even admitted by Orthodox historians.
0: Right.
1: So you have the local bishop Nectarius who adds to the creed without any permission. And in fact, if you go to the Council of Ephesus in 431, when St. Cyril quotes the creed against Nestorius,
0: oh yeah,
1: he quotes the original Nicene Creed, and he does not refer at all to the Nicene Constantinopolitan Creed. In fact, it's Nestorius who claims that the Nicene Constantinopolitan Creed is the creed of the church, and Cyril knows nothing about it. And in fact, all the churches that profess a belief in the creed in 431 do not use the Nicene Constantinopolitan Creed. They oblige the entire church to only use the Nicene Creed before any additions of Constantinople. You're like, wow. So here's the problem. Here's the problem. if the Eastern Orthodox Church has a principle that can never be violated, okay, if this is the eternal principle, and this is usually what you'll hear, the eternal principle is you're only allowed to use the Nicene Constantinopolitan Creed, and any other creeds are anathema. Well, really, you're kind of kicking the can down the road, because all the Catholic Church did is what the local bishop of Constantinople did in 381. He added unilaterally to the creed. He never asked permission of anybody. And it was only many centuries later, after some heated discussions, that finally everyone said, you know what? That's Orthodox. That's exactly what happened with our filioque. Yeah. We added unilaterally the Roman Church, the filioque, to the Nicene Creed. It was a heated issue. And then there was eventually an ecumenical council that said, you know what? This is okay. And so what we see is, if that kind of legitimization of the filioque is not permitted in the Roman Catholic Church, it shouldn't have been permitted from 381, especially given the fact that St. Cyril forbade any compositions of the creed, especially since Nestorius is the first person that we have that gives us tidbits of what the original Constantinopolitan creed looked like, which is not the creed that was published by Chalcedon. Chalcedon published a version based on the changes of Constantinople in 381, not the exact version. We know what some of the differences are. And so basically then the answer is the Orthodox need to be very careful how they formulate their opposition to the filioque, because they could end up condemning their own position from 381 all the way to 451 as an illegitimate creed.
0: What a great answer. That's a great one. We'll leave it there for the break. We're about to hit a break, and we'll be back in just a moment. What a tremendous answer for a tremendous question. Ari, thank you so much. We'll be back in just a moment after this break, Facebook.

0: And we are back, Faithful. We're having a tremendous dialogue about the Filioque. You all are making it tremendous with amazing questions. Before the break, we had a great one, as we always do, from Ari. Her questions are always right on point. And we want to thank you all for showing up. Thank you for your support. And we want to thank our amazing moderator and member, the legendary Mr. Freddie de Jesus. He says, God bless you. Thank you for blessing us with your time, edifying us with your knowledge. Mr. Freddie de Jesus, thank you for being here, brother. God bless you, my friend. Thank you for showing up. And Balam Blues would like to ask you, Father, thank you for the support, Balam. Father, what is your opinion on the official ecumenical dialogue between the Catholic and the Eastern Orthodox and the Oriental churches? An Oriental Orthodox podcast recently had an episode on this, and the priest did seem quite optimistic.
1: Yeah, I would say there is some, I'm going to call it some pessimistic way for me to see this, but overall optimism. Okay. Here's where the pessimism is. The pessimism is no one is trained in ancient ways of thinking anymore. Now, what I mean is all the Eastern fathers that are going to really be discussing the Filioque and all the Western fathers that treated the Filioque were really well educated in philosophy. Oh, yeah. And what I mean by that is Greek philosophy and the Latin absorption of Greek philosophy. And so they understand a lot about abstractions and how if you take away any of the material stuff in being, how beings just as non-material things are supposed to work and function and what kind of actions they're capable of. Yeah. And so if you actually go to the Council of Florence, the two great theologians behind the Council of Florence, which are Mark of Ephesus and Gennadius Scholarius, those are the two great minds that represent the Greek church. They understand what we call metaphysics, which is talking about being after you strip off all the stuff like quantity and quality and place and position, anything that has to do with stuff that we can see, touch, hear, smell. And so the pessimistic part is the Catholic and Orthodox dialogue document is a historic, a historian document. It's just really saying, hey, there's a lot of legitimate reasons why filioques existed in local creeds and was added to the Nicene Creed, and none of it was malicious. That's really great. That's the optimistic part. The pessimistic part is nobody is actually volunteering on a large scale, and no educational institutions are using the kind of educational background except for a very small group of Catholics, like East Coast Dominicans and maybe some specialists in medieval studies. They really don't understand what's at stake. And so the Catholic Orthodox dialogue document is a very good historical document. And I think it's a good foundation to say, this is really just a historical problem. And since both of our churches were giving each other communion for 1,000 years, and the Filioque was always present, whether it be in the Spanish church or the Frankish church or the English church or the eventually the Roman church. And as we know now, in the book, hopefully, that William will make known to you because it contains all these documents, yep, in the Syriac churches and in the Ethiopic churches, the Filioque was everywhere, not at all places and all times, but you could find it in just about any place except certain places in that were Greek-speaking, except certain. So the reality is the Filioque was problematic for people who had never seen it, but not problematic for just about every language church that had seen it, right? Now, what that should lead to is, hey, this is a difference, but it's not a doctrinal difference, and therefore we can bury the hatchet. The very thing that principally led to division between our two churches is no longer an issue. But we know that a new issue has kind of become more important than that, and that's the role of the papacy. Yes. So we do have to overcome that one. But I think that we can bury the hatchet on the Filioque. Now, the weak part, the pessimistic part is we won't be able to bury the hatchet because Greek theologians understand metaphysics and Latin theologians that are on the Dialogue Commission are trained in metaphysics. Almost nobody is. And so they're not going to understand that the problem can be overcome in the ways in which Thomas Aquinas and Bonaventure and Mark of Ephesus and Gennadius Scholarius would want it overcome. And that sounds disappointing. And I think it is. But I can overlook that if we all just admit that the churches have always been united with filioque creeds throughout the Latin Church, wow, and by extension, other churches. That's sufficient for me to say it's always been part of tradition on the Catholic Church's level. And the Greeks saying, okay, we can see that now. So we acknowledge that it's always been part of tradition. And provided that you believe in it in the way in which it's always been believed, we have no problem with that. The bigger problem becomes is some people that are really detail-oriented, and this is not a bad habit, want to say, well, what does it mean exactly, the filioque? Does it mean the same thing as Marius Victorinus meant, as St. Maximus the Confessor meant? And this is where the dispute could arise, and that was actually the dispute at Florence. So I think it's a valid objection if the Greeks were to come up with that, but they actually don't have anybody nowadays that I'm aware of that can make that objection. Now, that may sound like I'm being judgmental. I wish that I could find someone to read or someone to quote that was different than that. But I have to say here that I'm going to pull out my little, I have a special club membership card. And my special club membership card is to a group that specializes in tracking the Greek translations and reception of scholasticism in the Orthodox Church from the 14th century all the way into modern times. And so we specialize in finding theologians who know metaphysics and who use metaphysics in the East. And I'm not finding that modern theologians of the Greek Orthodox Church are familiar with their own past and history. So that for me would be the disappointing part. So there is optimism. But what I would not be willing to concede is right now they're ready to agree on the filioque in the terms in which Mark of Ephesus and Gennadius Scholarius would want there to be agreement. Okay.
0: Phenomenal answer. And that really does get to the heart of the issue. We got to get better in metaphysics. You better know your metaphysics, Catholics. You better know it. Because I very often, a lot of the time, when I tune into these shows on the Holy Eucharist, and I don't mean here, when I tune into any other shows and I hear people talking about the Eucharist, I almost always tune out. Because in terms of Eucharistic metaphysics, I'm shocked sometimes with the amount of things that we hear out there. We got to get better all the way around. And I think that is an area where I can say, we got to get sharper. The incredible, the phenomenal brother James, thank you for his support. He said, as I said before in a Christology stream, Augustinian ignorance or anti-Augustinian beliefs in the East. He says, not surprised Photius hated the Arminians. They used unleavened bread long before the West. Would that be a reason why? Do you think that would be a logical reason there, Father, from what you've read?
1: So, that's pretty much it. The unleavened bread. Now, it wasn't just that they used unleavened bread, like, ugh, this tastes like garbage. Why would you use that? Because Jesus didn't use it. It was a deeper reason, and that was the reason why we believe Armenians use unleavened bread is because they deny the human soul of Jesus. And the leaven represents the rising of the soul in the flesh.
0: Yeah.
1: That's the symbolic reason, but that is essentially right. It has to do with the hatred of the Armenians for unleavened bread. And then it's just easier to say that when the Latin Church started to use unleavened bread universally, which is sometime probably around the year 1000, that they were like, oh, well, you're Armenians. And the Latin Church response would be, are who? Like, where's Armenia? Like, I've never seen an Armenian before. Like, I've never been at an Armenian mass. I wouldn't even know what the Armenians are doing for mass. No, you're Armenians. Why? Because you're using unleavened bread. Yeah, but we're pro-Chalcedon and they're anti-Chalcedon. It doesn't matter. You're using unleavened bread. That's an Armenian thing. Well, we don't even know any Armenians. So that becomes then the debate. Like, are we bad Armenians just because we're using unleavened bread? That ends up being the debate. Now, I would argue that from an official church point of view, that is just no longer a discussion point.
0: Sure. Yeah.
1: That's just not a big issue because I think everybody understands that that is not essential to Eucharistic making, especially since many Eastern Orthodox now feel a lot of sympathy towards Oriental Orthodox churches now.
0: Sure, right.
1: And you did have, by the way, Sir Minnie May that asked a question a little bit ago, and it was, So the Trinity is like water.
0: Did you see that one? Yes. I just barely, I'm trying to go in order. I'm going in order.
1: Oh, I'm sorry. Yeah, as long as,
0: worries. Worries. We'll definitely, we'll get to that one in a moment. Okay. Unless we got, so audience, stick around. We're not done. In 2 minutes, we'll be off the radio airwaves. We're going to continue here on YouTube. We're not done. So when I wrap it up here on the radio, for the people listening to the radio, we're not done. We just got to wait for the music to play, and we're not going anywhere. So do not leave. Very often people don't know that. We'll get to that in just a moment there. So just for the radio, just to lay that particular point out, the churches are, they no longer look at that as an insurmountable difference anymore than in terms of the issue of the unleavened bread. Is that correct?
1: Yeah, I think that's a minor difference than in theological discussions now. It's considered a legitimate practice.
0: Right. I think you bring up a good point there, and I'm glad you do, because the one thing that I have noticed when actually talking to people that actually know the languages, that are real scholars, that aren't playing these internet kiddie games, that know the arguments, we're a lot closer than people realize in the apostolic churches, definitely in terms of Christology. I mean, I've flat out had people like Dr. Brock and Dr. Harak and scholars on the air say that for the Oriental Orthodox side, Eastern Orthodox agree. So really, really on this issue, we should be closer as well. But I think you did make a good point, and that is going to be a point where I'm going to leave the radio audience hoping for more, and you can hope for more, and you will get more. An issue is the papacy. There's no way around that. We differ there when it comes to the papacy, and there's no pretending. That is our, clearly we will argue as Catholics that that is what unites us visibly. And we'll argue it's a biblical point. I mean, we put a book out on that. And clearly we're going to, and in the future, just for the audience, before we wrap it up, we've got a few more seconds. We will do shows, audience, for our radio people on Vigilius, on Honorius, on a lot more faithful. We have a lot of great things planned for you in store. Faithful, have a fantastic Friday. See you again soon.

0: Terry and Jesse Show. Two Catholics with PhDs in common sense. Lot to talk about today. I'm reporting for duty. Terry, what about you?
1: I'm reporting for duty, and I think they're going to see me in a minute here. The camera, I think, is being turned on. Jess, I think this is going to be a great show, and I'll tell you why. This is the month of May. We talk a lot about the May crownings. I hope everybody can do one at home and at their local parish. But we've got Fulton J. Sheen's insights from his book, The World's First Love. That book is the best book on Our Lady. I mean, people like Scott Hahn and other converts have all told me that's their favorite book on the Blessed Virgin Mary. We're also going to talk about something that I think is just fascinating, and it makes sense. Strange phenomena of the spiritual warfare, a Catholic convert's testimony. When you hear what this convert went through to become a Catholic, you got to say, man, the devil was upset about her conversion. I mean, this is reality. Now, Jesse, just to give what we always call need-to-know files, I just think that this is an amazing one. Target, remember years ago when Target started selling, you know, the Pride clothes and everybody said boycott them and they lost a lot of money?
0: Yes.
1: Well, we got the message to them because, you know what? Target decided they're not going to sell the Pride clothes, and the LGBT people are now protesting. But guess what, Jesse? They're a small amount of people compared to us. And guess what Target's going to do? It's going to meet their customer base and say, you know what? We're not going to promote this. So I just want to say thank you to all of you, including myself, who said, no, I'm not going to shop at Target if you're going to do that. Number two, South Carolina passes a ban on transgender surgeries. Are you kidding me? Yes, more states are doing that. Thanks be to God. The last one, and I'll turn it to you, Jesse, all these tornadoes in Oklahoma, one of the Catholic churches got, and I mean, everything was torn apart by the tornado. Their church was really in bad shape. There's only one thing that didn't get damaged, Jesse. It was the tabernacle. So again, it's on the internet if people want to see it. But it just shows me again that God cannot be mocked, and that God's power is more powerful than anything on the planet. So I'll turn it over to you.
0: And of course, you know, naysayers will say, well, that's a coincidence. No, it's not a coincidence.
1: Give
0: for you,
1: break.
0: It's a coincidence. For God, it's a God incidence.
1: That's right,
0: okay?
1: Buddy. Yep.
0: A couple of other things I want to mention. The month of May is dedicated to the Blessed Virgin Mary. A good news item. A parishioner stopped an armed teen from entering church.
1: Awesome.
0: There was a possible shooting avoided Sunday when parishioners at a Louisiana Catholic church confronted a teen armed with a rifle. He had attempted to enter the church during Holy Mass, where dozens of children were preparing to make their first Holy Communion, and the parishioners immediately stopped the team and took him outside as soon as he opened the door.
1: Love it.
0: And took away his rifle. Good for them. Also, Nevada and other swing states are swinging for Trump. Recent New York Times Siena polls of registered voters show former President Donald Trump with a 12-point lead over President Joe Biden in the battleground state of Nevada. Trump is also currently leading in a number of other swing states, including Georgia, Arizona, and Pennsylvania. Biden won all of these, supposedly, in 2020. Also, South Carolina protects kids. This is a good news item.
1: Yes.
0: South Carolina Republican Governor Henry McMaster is set to sign a bill that prohibits subjecting children to puberty blockers and gender transition surgeries. The law will also forbid teachers to facilitate students' gender transitions without telling the parents of the children's parents.
1: Yep.
0: And also, Catholic three-time Super Bowl champion. And here's the difference here between secular colleges.
1: Oh, yeah.
0: You know, where you have like here at the college here in Mesa, Arizona, Community College. Jill Biden came to give the commencement address.
1: Oh, no.
0: I remember when I graduated from Mount St. Mary's over 25 years ago, they had Monica Lewinsky.
1: What?
0: Came to give the address at Mount St. Mary's College in Los Angeles, California.
1: Unbelievable.
0: Yeah, well, what a difference. In Steubenville this year,
1: yeah.
0: Guess who gave the 76th commencement exercise to 900 students?
1: Who?
0: None other than U.S. Supreme Court Justice Samuel Alito.
1: Oh, that's great.
0: Who urged the students to go out boldly.
1: Yeah.
0: And he warned the students of exercise your freedom of speech and religion because they're seriously in danger. And guess who went to Benedictine College, another great Catholic college in Atchison, Kansas. Catholic three-time Super Bowl champion Harrison Butker, he was there at the commencement ceremony, and he said this, quote, "Our Catholic faith has always been countercultural," he said. "The world around us says that we should keep our beliefs to ourselves whenever they go against the tyranny of diversity, equality, and inclusion." What a difference, Terry.
1: Yeah, see, I see a big move going on. I'll give you another example of that. An appeals court in North Carolina sides with the Catholic school that fired a homosexual teacher for plans to marry the partner. Now, Jesse, the First Amendment safeguards the rights of religious organizations free from interference from civil authorities to select those who will personify its beliefs. This is known as the ministerial exception. So it's there in the law, but now we're finally getting the judges to say, hey, wait a minute, Catholic churches, okay, they fired a teacher. The guy was not doing what morally is acceptable. They have a right to do that. And I just find that, I see a change going on, Jesse, and it's looking good. Like the woke culture is on the run because so many people are standing up and say, not on my watch, so let's keep it going.
0: Terry, you even have, you know, middle of the roaders or liberals like Joe Rogan, you know, Elon Musk, Bill Maher.
1: Yes.
0: They're pushing back and they're not exactly.
1: No, they're not.
0: You know, they're not exactly, you know, faithful conservative men.
1: Nope.
0: Also, Terry, today's the Feast of St. Matthias. Pray for us.
1: Amen.
0: The name Matthias, he was the apostle who replaced Judas, who committed suicide, as one of the 12. The name Matthias means, quote, gift of God, close quote. In the Acts of the Apostles, the tradition of the church tells us that Matthias was one of the 72 disciples that the Lord sent out to preach the good news. So he was already a bishop, one of the 72 bishops that was commissioned by the Lord. Matthias was with the Lord since his baptism, according to tradition, and was a witness to Christ's resurrection, according to St. Peter in the book of Acts. He remained with Jesus until his ascension, and according to various traditions, St. Matthias preached in Cappadocia, Jerusalem, and the shores of the Caspian Sea, which is modern-day Turkey and Ethiopia. He's said to have met his death by crucifixion in Colchis or by stoning in Jerusalem. And there's evidence cited in some of the early church fathers that there was a gospel according to Matthias in circulation, but it has since been lost and was declared apocryphal by Pope Gelasius. St. Matthias, he's also invoked for assistance against alcoholism and for support by recovering alcoholics. St. Matthias, pray for us.
1: And Jesse, today's readings makes it clear that souls can go to hell, okay? We hear people saying, oh, nobody goes to hell. Read the Bible. It doesn't say that. Go ahead, brother.
0: Speak, Lord, your servants are listening. Today's gospel reading, John chapter 15, verse 9 to 17.
1: Yes.
0: Jesus said to his disciples, as the Father loves me, so I also love you. Remain in my love. Notice you have to remain. It takes effort, free will.
1: Yep.
0: If you keep my commandments, you will remain in my love, just as I have kept my Father's commandments and remain in his love. I have told you this so that my joy might be in you and your joy might be complete. This is my commandment, love one another as I love you. No one has greater love than this, to lay down one's life for one's friends. You are my friends if you do what I command. I no longer call you slaves because a slave does not know what his master is doing. I have called you friends because I have told you everything I have heard from my Father. It was not you who chose me, but I who chose you and appointed you to go and bear fruit that will remain, so that whatever you ask the Father in my name, he may give you. This I command you, love one another, the gospel of the Lord.
1: Praise to you, Lord Jesus Christ.
0: Couple of things that jump out at me that I would like to mention is in verse 10, where our Lord, he's talking about my Father's commandments. In other words, love for the Father expresses itself through obeying his commandments, just like Jesus did. And it was common in the ancient Israelite world for the younger siblings to look to the eldest brother for guidance on how to honor and obey one's parents. That's why we look to Jesus on what obedience looks like. Also in verse 13, where our Lord talks about greater love, that's the fullest expression of love because it consists in pouring out our lives to God as Jesus Christ did on the cross in total surrender. And also verse 14 jumps out at me where our Lord, he doesn't call us no longer slaves or servants. He calls us friends. Friends, that's the promise of intimacy with Jesus. And it's conditional because it can be fulfilled only if we commit ourselves to his teaching and if we surrender our hearts to him. Terry?
1: Well said, Jesse. I just want to say real quick.

0: And this quote that I'm going to give you from Bishop Strickland, it is so appropriate. I just told you who it's going to come from. But why? Because we're living in times where we need prelates to not be afraid that if they speak up, they're going to get cut, like Bishop Strickland and others. Yes. Stay with us, family. We always say we're too blessed to be stressed.
1: Yep.
0: We're too anointed to be disappointed.
1: Yep.
0: And if hope was money, Jess Romero, Terry Barber, we'd be billionaires. We'll be back after a quick break to inspire you to fall deeper in love with Jesus Christ and his church. Stay with us, family. Welcome back to the Terry and Jesse Show on Virgin Most Powerful Radio. I'd like to bring the smartest guy into the room. Full sheen ahead. Usually I take a quote from Archbishop Sheen, but sometimes he's visiting people because he's a saint, in my opinion. And Bishop Strickland is kind of like a Bishop Sheen. He's America's bishop because he proclaims the teachings of the church. And this is a strong statement, but I think Bishop Sheen would have endorsed this. And he said, just say no to shepherds who lead you away from the sacred heart of Christ with false teachings that are cozy with the world but unfaithful to Jesus. He is the way. And the reason I say that's a very important quote, Jesse, because we know we have shepherds in our church who are not giving us the what we call perennial teachings of the church, or the deposit of faith. And we can't just say, oh, well, Father said it. Oh, the bishop said it. No. It's got to be consistent with what Holy Mother has taught.
1: Those days are over.
0: They're over, Jess. So thank you, Bishop Strickland, and thank you, Bishop Fulton Sheen, because I'm going to tell you, when we get into this article on Fulton Sheen, what he has to say about the world and the church, our Holy See needs to hear this. I mean it, Jess. So let's get into this topic, Fulton Sheen on Our Lady of Fatima and the Adam in Islam.
1: It's written by Joseph Pronetchin. He's one of the great writers at National Catholic Register, the good guys.
0: Yeah.
1: Among the dazzling treasury of more than 70 books he wrote, Venerable Fulton Sheen considered the world's first love, Mary, Mother of God, to be his favorite.
0: Oh, yeah.
1: Reading it, you can hear Sheen, probably the greatest preacher in the 20th century,
0: oh, yeah,
1: shed light on a mother's life and role in salvation history.
0: Yep.
1: Considering the precarious position of the world, and even in too many instances, the faith in many parts of it, for this 107th anniversary of Our Blessed Mother's appearance at Fatima on May 13th, Sheen's words about Mary on Fatima, the Adam and Muslims, remain timely. Naturally, he leaves a very wide door open for hope in such circumstances, but he's not shy about problems, because before giving reasons for hope, it is well to inquire why there's so much apprehension today. According to Sheen, who writes, man is living in fear. But it is different from any fear in the past. First, because man used to fear God with a filial fear, which made him shrink from hurting the one whom he loved. Later on, man feared not God, but his fellow man, as the world shuddered under two world wars in 21 years. Now we have come to the last and most awful of all fears, in which man trembles before the littlest thing in the universe, the atom. He wrote this in 1952. No one needs to be reminded of the arms race and saber rattling that followed. He continues, this is Sheen, it is not that God has abandoned the world, but that the world has abandoned God and cast its lot with nature, divorced from nature's God. Man throughout history has always become wicked when turning his back on God. He identified himself with nature. The new name for nature is science. Science, rightly understood, means reading the wisdom of God in nature, which God made. Since science wrongly understood means reading the proofs of the book of nature while denying that the book ever had an author. I love that.
0: Oh, no, we're going to tear this apart.
1: Yeah.
0: This paragraph has wisdom. Keep going,
1: yes.
0: Jess.
1: Nature or science is a servant of man under God, but divorced from God, nature or science is a tyrant, and atom bomb is a symbol of that tyranny. Wow.
0: Can we back?
1: That's why I refer to science or atheism as the devil's gospel.
0: Jesse, this paragraph, I want to take it apart and take a minute, because this is very important. He says, man throughout history has always become wicked when he turns his back on God. Okay, everybody agrees with that. He identifies himself with nature, okay? You know, the Pachamama, nature.
1: Mm.
0: You see where I saw that? Are you kidding me? He says, the new name for nature is science. See, we get God out of it. Science is rightly understood means reading the wisdom of God in nature, which God made. See, Jesse, the clarity that this man speaks is just what the world needs today.
1: It's second to none.
0: I agree with you. I mean, my wife and I were reading this last night. We're just going, this man. But you know what, Jesse? A lot of his insights were done before the Blessed Sacrament, a daily holy hour. I really believe much of his wisdom came from his prayer life. Now, this is very important, too. Science, wrongly understood, means reading the proofs of the book of nature while denying the book ever had an author. See, they try to say, are you kidding, nature? Oh, it just happened to be this way. Are you kidding me? Those kind of people have more faith than they realize. To have the faith that everything just came together would be like my watch, throwing all the pieces up in the air and saying, eventually they're all fall in place.
1: Yeah,
0: it doesn't work that way, bro.
1: Yeah.
0: Your thoughts, Jess?
1: Terry, this whole thing of that a lot of atheists that come into the Catholic Church, their argument for coming in is they say they begin studying the intricacy of the human body.
0: There you go.
1: The veins.
0: Yes.
1: The chromosomes, the muscles, the sinew, the tissues. And atheists say there is just no way that all this was slammed together coincidentally.
0: You think?
1: There had to be an incredible, super intelligent engineer designer who put it all together. So, yes, actual science will lead you to the feet of God.
0: Amen.
1: So it says, the article says, today should be simple to name additional or companion tyrannies coming from science and nature. A pandemic is only one on the long list. Is there anything, he asks, in nature that is unspoiled and can help us get back to where we should be? And so what has this got to do with Fatima anyway? Fulton Sheen answers, there is one thing which Wordsworth called our tainted nature's solitary boast. That hope is in the woman.
0: Amen.
1: And we know who that is. Sheen wrote the beautiful revelation of our Blessed Mother at Fatima in Portugal from April to October 1917 was another proof that when the world would fight against the Savior, he would send his mother to save us. And her greatest revelation took place in the very month the Bolshevik Revolution began.
0: Incredible.
1: Referring to October, the October apparition. So here we jump for a moment from May to October as Sheen gives various ways of interpreting the miracle of the sun.
0: Yep.
1: First, he says it is a warning of the atomic bomb, which like a falling sun, which would darken the world, he continues. Wow, I never thought about that.
0: Well, think about it right now because
1: the
0: world is so much at odds. Everybody's saber-throwing about who's going to do a tactical bomb, a nuclear bomb. The world is at, this is the time to turn to God. Go ahead, Jess.
1: Yeah, it says,
0: on the other hand,
1: Archbishop Sheen also explained that the miracle of the sun can be, on the other hand, it could be seen as a sign of hope, namely that the woman who came out of nature is mightier than the forces of nature. The atomic bomb explodes through fission, or one atom rending and tearing another atom, but atomic fission is the way the sun lights the world. God put atomic fission in the universe, otherwise we would not have discovered it. At Fatima, the fact that Mary could take this great center and seat of atomic power and make it her plaything. Wow.
0: Isn't that incredible?
1: The fact that she could swing the sun like a trinket at her wrist is proof that God has given her power over it, not for death, but for light and life and hope. As scripture foretold in Revelation 12:1, and now in heaven, a great portent appeared, a woman that wore the sun for her mantle.
0: Revelation 12. There you go.
1: Verse 1. Archbishop Sheen also explained that the miracle of the sun can be regarded, quote, as a miniature and a cameo of what may yet happen to the world, namely some sudden cataclysm or catastrophe which would make the world shake in horror as the 70,000 people shook at Fatima that day. This catastrophe would be a precocious or uncontrolled explosion of an atomic bomb which would literally shake the earth. This is not beyond the realm of possibility. So what is a safe way out of this? Listen to Our Lady, Fulton Sheen says, quote, devotion to Our Lady of Fatima is actually a petition to a woman to save man from nature,
0: amen,
1: made destructive through the rebellious intellect of man. At the other moments in history, she was the mediatrix of her divine son for man, but here she's a mediatrix for nature.
0: Beautiful.
1: She seizes the original atomic power, which is a sun, and proves it is hers to use for peace. And yet it is not apart from man that she could save him from nature, as it was not apart from her free consent that God would save humanity from sin. Man must cooperate through penance. This was not the first time our Blessed Mother called for that solution. At La Salette, Our Lady asked for penance. At Lourdes, three times the Blessed Mother said penance, penance, penance. At Fatima, the same penitential antiphon is struck again and again. The Adam will not destroy man if man will not destroy himself. An Adam in revolt is only a symbol of man in revolt. But humanity in repentance will purchase a nature in complete control. Like the threatened destruction of Nineveh, the threat of another world war is conditional.
0: And Jesse, let me jump in and say, this is where reparation is needed, okay? Remember, Our Lady said souls are going to hell because no one's there to pray and make sacrifices. We have sacrileges going on in our church today, okay? And people say, oh, that's horrible. Yeah, let's pray and make reparation for the poor leaders in our church who aren't giving us the gospel, but they are gospel of the world. And so this is not how, the way we operate through Our Lady of Fatima is, especially when we're not in management, is we make reparation for these things because Our Lady says if we don't pray, all will be lost. Continue, Jess.
1: Sheen reminds us that at Fatima, Our Blessed Mother revealed that World War I would end in another year. Yeah. If men repented, there would be a great era of peace for the world. Quote, but if not, another world war, worse than the first, would begin in the reign of the next pontiff, that was Pius XI, close quote. She asked for the consecration of Russia to Her Immaculate Heart, which would not happen for decades. She asked for the communion of reparation on the first Saturdays. Still, even today, few are doing that. Even though before his ascension, our Lord told the apostles, quote, repentance and forgiveness of sins should be preached in his name to all nations, Luke 24:47. Sheen also reminds us that Our Lady also said, quote, in my end, my Immaculate Heart will triumph. The Holy Father will consecrate Russia to me, and it will be converted, and a certain period of peace will be granted to the world, close quote. Sheen repeats, quote, repentance, prayer, sacrifice, these are conditions of peace, for they are the means by which man is remade, close quote. Terry, you want to pick it up?
0: I do, and Jesse, this is such an appropriate article. Back in 1952, he wrote it. I want to encourage people to get The World's First Love. Ignatius republished it. We have it on audio. On CD for a download, this is such a great book. Archbishop Sheen strongly builds on Fatima as the foundation to explain Mary and the Muslims. And it's in chapter 4. He said this, and this is, man, I remember reading this and going, wow, this is brilliant. Brilliant. He says, Mary then is for the Muslims the true Sayyidah, or Our Lady. The only possible serious rival to her in their creed would be Fatima, who's the daughter of Muhammad himself. Mm. But after the death of Fatima, Muhammad wrote, thou shalt be the most blessed of all women in paradise after Mary. Go ahead, Jess. Sheen continues.
1: This brings us to our second point, namely why the Blessed Mother in this 20th century should have revealed herself in the insignificant little village of Fatima. Mm. So that to all future generations, she would be known as Our Lady of Fatima. Since nothing ever happens out of heaven except with the finesse of all details, I pledge that the Blessed Virgin chose to be known as Our Lady of Fatima as a pledge and as a sign of hope to the Muslim people and as an assurance that they, who show her so much respect, will one day accept her divine son too.
0: Jesse, when we come back, I'm going to share just a quick story of how that was implemented. I'm going to share a story about a Muslim family going to a Marian shrine, all right, and guess what happened? Well, I'm not going to tell you other than they're not Muslim anymore. You'll find out when we come back on the Terry and Jesse Show on Virgin Most Powerful Radio. Stay with us, family. We'll be right back.

0: Welcome back to the Terry and Jesse Show. We're talking about Our Lady of Fatima and Fulton Sheen's insights. And he's talking about how Our Lady is going to minister to Muslims to bring them into the Catholic faith. Well, one story we've shared years ago about a famous saint, Saint Charbel from Lebanon, where he had a monastery where he worked out of for years. He died at the last of 1898. His body was incorrupt. He's like a Padre Pio of the Middle East.
1: Of the East, yeah.
0: Yeah, of the East. So he's a great man. And what happened was a family said that our Lord appeared to them and Our Lady, and that, encouraged them to become Catholic and go to the shrine. And so they went to the shrine late at night, knocked on the door, and then some monk answered the door and, said, "What are you here for?" And they told him, and said, he catechized them and baptized the mom, the dad, and four kids. And then the monk said, "You come back in the morning for Holy Mass, and I'll give you we'll get you first Holy Communion." Okay. So this Muslim family comes back in the morning and says, they're all excited, and they see other monks out there now. It's because it's, before the Mass. And they said, "We're here because we became Catholic last night. One of your monks baptized my wife and I and the kids." And the monk looked at him and says, "Are you kidding me? What? Last night?" They look in the book, the registry for baptisms, and there it is, his name, the wife's name, and the children's name.
1: Wow.
0: And the monk that baptized him, Charbel. And the monk looked and said, "He did it again." Like this hasn't happened before. Why do I say these things? Because when God wants to get something done, Jess, get out of the way. This is what we try to pray every day. "Lord, let me get out of the way of the work you are calling us to do. And just have me as an instrument." And this is how it works with Our Lady. And I think what Fulton Sheen has a lot to say about that. Let's continue with the article, Jess.
1: Fulton Sheen refers to the time in history when the Muslims occupied Portugal.
0: Mm-hmm.
1: At the time when they were finally driven out, the last Muslim chief had a beautiful daughter by the name of Fatima.
0: Yep.
1: A Catholic boy fell in love with her, and for him, she not only stayed behind when the Muslims left, but even embraced the Catholic faith. The young husband was so much in love with her that he changed the name of the town where he lived to Fatima.
0: Mm-hmm.
1: Thus, the very place where Our Lady appeared in 1917 bears a historical connection to Fatima.
0: Isn't that great?
1: The person, yeah.
0: It's awesome.
1: The Muslims should be prepared to acknowledge that. If Fatima must give way in honor to the Blessed Mother, it is because she is different from all the other mothers of the world, he says. And if they are encouraged to expand and to develop to her, Archbishop Sheen affirms, "Our Blessed Lady will carry in the Muslims the rest of the way to her Divine Son. She will not accept any devotion for herself, but will always bring anyone who is devoted to her to her Divine Son."
0: Amen.
1: "As those who lose devotion to her lose belief in the divinity of Christ, so those who intensify devotion to her gradually acquire that belief."
0: Yep.
1: "So to for everyone who needs to heed and respond to Our Lady of Fatima, her message and her directives, while there is still time."
0: And that is the key point, while there is still time. Jesse, yeah. Most of us, the end of time will be at our death, our particular judgment. That's how it's worked. But we should always keep that in mind, that life is short and eternity is forever. And Our Lady of Fatima really, as Pope Paul VI said, is a reaffirmation of the gospel of Jesus Christ. And so I think living that message of Fatima is critical for us today. I just wanted to mention yesterday, Father Charles Murr was ordained in 1977 on Our Lady of Fatima's feast day. And for those who didn't hear the show yesterday, Father goes into detail why he picked that date and how Our Lady has taken care of him. So you might want to listen to that podcast at a later time on Monday's show from yesterday. We celebrated Father Murr's, I think it would be 47th anniversary to the priesthood. So Our Lady of Fatima, I noticed something, Jesse. All my priest friends who have devotion to Our Lady of Fatima are all like rocks. They're solid,
1: yeah,
0: man.
1: Yeah. Yeah, here's a section from Archbishop Sheen's 1952 book, The World's First Love.
0: Yeah.
1: And this section is entitled Mary and the Muslims. Look what he says here.
0: Before, yep.
1: Okay? Yeah. Bishop Sheen wrote this, quote,
0: "This is awesome.
1: In the Quran, the Virgin Mary is mentioned 30 times. It believes in her Immaculate Conception. Wow, more than the Protestants do.
0: It's true.
1: And also in her virgin birth. Yeah. Wow. It also has verses on the Annunciation. The Quran has verses on the Annunciation, Visitation, and Nativity. Angels are pictured as accompanying the Blessed Mother and saying, this is what the Quran says, quote, O Mary, God has chosen you and purified you and elected you above all women on the earth. Mary then is for the Muslims, the true, like Terry said, Sayyida or Lady in Arabic. The only possible serious rival to Mary in their creed would be Fatima, the daughter of Muhammad himself. But after the death of Fatima, Muhammad wrote the following in the Quran, quote, Thou, Fatima, shall be the most blessed of all the women in paradise after Mary. Close quote. In a variant of the text, Fatima is made to say, I surpass all the women except Mary. Fulton Sheen writes, this brings us to our second point, namely, why the Blessed Mother in the 20th century should have revealed herself in the significant little village of Fatima, Portugal, so that to all future generations, she would be known as Our Lady of Fatima. Since nothing ever happens out of heaven except with the finesse of all details, I believe that the Blessed Virgin chose to be known as Our Lady of Fatima as a pledge and a sign of hope to the Muslim people and as an assurance that they who show her so much respect will one day accept her divine son also. I believe the Blessed Virgin chose the name to be known by the name Fatima because she also came for the conversion of Islam, without which there cannot be an era of peace for mankind. Notice, yep. Two things.
0: Yep.
1: Is that Our Lady of Fatima, this is going to be part of the conversion of Islam. And as we know, Terry, without bringing peace to Islam, the world will never be at peace. Why?
0: Course.
1: There's 51 nations. They're a quarter of the world,
0: yeah.
1: And they're a sizable number, and they have a violent past. If we don't bring them the Prince of Peace,
0: amen.
1: through the Queen of Peace,
0: yep.
1: We're going to have violence upon the earth forever like we have right now in the Middle East.
0: Well said, Jesse. In a few minutes that we have left in this segment, I'd like to at least address to those who are listening and saying, well, how do I share the Blessed Mother's devotion to our Protestant brothers and sisters? And I don't mean to compliment you, Jesse, it's just the facts. I've seen you explain to our separated brethren, Protestants, why the Bible shows that we should have devotion to her and why it was Mary who brought Jesus Christ to all of us through the nativity scene, and that it is only reasonable for us to go back to Mary. So can you take a couple minutes and kind of give us a biblical worldview of why devotion to Mary leads us to Jesus Christ and why every person on the planet should have devotion to her?
1: Well, Terry, there's a couple things that I would say. First of all,
0: yeah.
1: Protestants always want a Bible verse,
0: yeah,
1: okay?
0: Do.
1: So and one of the things that you'd say is, well, first of all, there's only two people in the entire Bible, in all 73 books,
0: yeah.
1: That are called full of grace.
0: Yep. That's a fact.
1: Our Lady, Luke 1:26, and Jesus, yep. John chapter 1, verse 14. Also, you would tell them the principle of typology.
0: Yep.
1: Tell them, if you want to understand, first of all, you tell a Protestant, you believe in the principle of typology, they're going to say, well, I think I do. What is that? Say, okay. Do you believe that the first Adam, the man of sin, gave way to the second Adam, Jesus Christ, who saved us from our sins? So do you believe that Jesus is the second Adam? They'll say, oh, absolutely. Yeah, I get it. Typology, right. Moses gave us a law. Jesus perfected the law. Do you believe Moses is the perfect, Jesus is the perfect lawgiver? Yeah, of course. Yeah, I got it. You believe David was a king of a physical territory, but do you believe that Jesus Christ is a king not only of a physical territory called planet Earth, but of the universe, King of Kings?
0: Oh, yeah.
1: So you walk the Protestant through typology, say, okay, so you with me. Yeah, I'm with you, Jess. That all makes sense. I'm a Protestant. I agree with that. Say, okay, now we're going to plug Mary into typology. The first woman on planet Earth, Eve, disgraced us, disobeyed God. And what she did is in her rebellion, and she ate of the forbidden fruit, what she did is we fell. All of us, her fall caused the fall of the human race along with her husband. I said, we as Catholics believe that Mary is the second Eve and Jesus is the second Adam. Does that make sense, Mr. Protestant? Wow, I never heard that before. That does make sense. All right, second point. Let's look at the Ark of the Covenant, Old Testament. That was the holiest artifact for the Jewish people. It was the golden box. Inside were the Ten Commandments, Aaron's staff as a shepherd, and the manna that rained from heaven was kept in a jar in there. So the three things in there all point to Jesus. Mm-hmm. Do you believe that Jesus is the true bread of heaven? John 6:53? Yeah, I do believe. Do you believe that Jesus Christ is the new Aaron, the new shepherd, the new high priest? Yeah, Hebrews 3:1. Yeah, he is a high priest. Do you believe that Jesus Christ is the word of God? John 1:1? Yeah. I'll say all those things that were in the Ark of the Covenant that made it holy were in the womb of the Blessed Virgin Mary in the person of Christ for 9 months. So we as Catholics believe that Mary is the New Testament Ark of the Covenant. They'll go, wow, that makes sense.
0: Of course.
1: I never heard that. So Terry, there is a way. You just got to take it slow with them.
0: Yep.
1: And when you start plugging these things in, amen, what I would call typology, it makes sense to them. They're saying, okay, I get it. Mary is not quite contrary like I thought.
0: Thank you, Jesse. I'm going to have that on YouTube, folks. Trust me, that's going to help a lot of people understand true devotion to our Blessed Mother. Jesse, when we come back, we're going to talk about spiritual warfare, but also talking about conferences. June 15th, we've got the men's conference coming up. Jesse Murrow and his brother Johnny will be here for the 15th of June. There's still time to register for that. Go to vmpr.org or call us at 877-526-2151. When we come back, we're going to talk about some spiritual warfare stories about converts coming into the faith. And old Satan, he doesn't like that. I can tell you how that all worked out. 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Stay with us, family. We'll be right back.
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0: Welcome back to the Terry and Jesse Show. Again, folks, what Jesse just explained about devotion to Mary, send that to your friends, because I think it's such a good approach to show how the Blessed Mother brings us to Jesus Christ. So keep that in mind. Jesse, I can understand regarding spiritual warfare why Satan wouldn't want anybody become Catholic, because we have the fullness of the faith. But this is a National Catholic Register article about a strange phenomena and spiritual warfare, a Catholic convert's testimony. So this convert's going to tell us what happened when he decided, you know, to take instructions of the Catholic faith, his family, and his whole life. And just let's share that with our listeners, please.
1: Yeah, the devil's going to do everything
0: possible
1: to prevent you from finishing RCIA.
0: Oh, yeah.
1: And becoming a Catholic. He's going to throw, as they say, he's going to throw everything at you but the kitchen sink.
0: Yeah.
1: It's called Strange Phenomena, mm-hmm, and Spiritual Warfare, a Catholic Convert's Testimony. As soon as my family and I began the conversion process, we were inundated with strange occurrences in our home.
0: Mm-hmm.
1: But a house blessing and enthronement to the Sacred Heart brought us the peace of Jesus Christ.
0: Smart move.
1: After months of prayer, study, and preparation, my husband and I joyfully received the sacraments of baptism, confirmation, and Holy Eucharist at this year's Easter Vigil. As a newly initiated Catholic, I'm grateful to fully participate in the faith and experience God's graces in a welcoming parish community. But the journey to the Easter Vigil Mass was also filled with spiritual challenges that I did not anticipate.
0: Oh boy, put your seatbelt on.
1: Before our conversion, my family belonged to a contemporary non-denominational church where we packed into an auditorium with large video screens, theologically weak music, and a feel-good prosperity gospel preacher. Our two young children looked forward to the crafts at Sunday school while we enjoyed fellowship with other young families. But ambivalence eventually crept in. Church became more like a social club than a source of spiritual nourishment and worship. In an attempt to invigorate my faith, I began to study the history of the early church and discovered that the beliefs and practices closely align with the teachings of the Catholic Church. Intrigued, I reported my findings to my husband and asked if he would be willing to attend Mass with me. And he agreed. Mm-hmm. We were both instantly drawn to the tradition, liturgy, and sacraments of the church. After several more visits, we concluded that the Catholic Church held the fullness of Christian faith, and our next step was to become Catholic. Days later, we enrolled in RCIA classes to begin our conversion. Almost as we began the RCIA process, that's Rite of Christian Initiation of Adults, we were inundated with strange occurrences in our home. That's called diabolic infestation.
0: Amen.
1: Lights turned on in rooms where no one had entered. A large arch window pane inexplicably shattered, sending thousands of shards of glass all over the floor. Our kitchen sink pipe leaked water. Our toilets overflowed. Our septic system overflowed. Our washing machine leaked water, so we replaced it. Then the brand new washing machine leaked water, but the technician found no issues. Our refrigerator mysteriously stopped cooling, so we replaced it. Our air conditioner broke, so we replaced that as well. Then our new thermostat dramatically changed temperatures without being touched, and the technician could offer no explanation.
0: Incredible.
1: Water slowly dripped from a wooden drawer frame. The television screen changed colors or stopped working altogether when we tried to stream daily Mass.
0: Wow. Yeah.
1: Definitely demonic infestation. Or what the secular world calls haunted house.
0: Yeah.
1: We endured these types of events for months. It pummeled our finances. The prevailing mood in the household was negative and stressful, particularly for my husband, who was responsible for the bills that were piling up quickly. Since we had never experienced anything like this before, we quickly wondered if there was a connection between these unpleasant occurrences and our church attendance.
0: You think?
1: The episodes often occurred within hours of returning home from our RCA or Mass, making the spiritual connection even harder to avoid. When our second air conditioning unit broke, my husband wondered if it would be better to stop the RCIA process rather than endure more damage to our household and finances. I asked him, see, this is where women come in here.
0: Oh, yeah.
1: Yeah. I asked him to persevere just one more week, a phrase I repeated to him several times as a catechumen. We trusted God in the process, but I felt discouraged during a season that I assumed would be filled with great positivity and excitement.
0: Here's how he answered it right, Jesse.
1: Go ahead.
0: He said this was what really made sense to me. He said, seeking a solution, he said, I turned to prayer. I learned how to pray the rosary, and I love this, in English and in Latin. He said, I discovered novenas and other powerful traditional prayers. Man, whoever gave him that advice, Jesse, he just had the bazooka shooting right back at Satan, and that was smart.
1: Well, I'm gonna tell you where they hear this invite constantly at the Wednesday War College.
0: Yeah, of course.
1: When I read this article, yeah. I'm just saying,
0: sure sounded
1: I have no doubt that they've heard the hundreds of prose I put out with Kyle and Dan. This is all we talk about on Wednesdays.
0: There you go. He said, I contemplated the scriptures in the daily Mass readings, finding inspiration in biblical typology that Jess was just talking about that I never knew exists. Remember, typology, types of Christ. My husband installed a holy water font in our bedroom. Smart move. He's following everything you guys talk about. And we use it to frequently bless ourselves, our children. Even making the sign of the cross was a new prayerful gesture in my routine. During Lent, I observed several other days of fasting, which improved my disposition and drew me near to God. I made an effort to turn away from sin and unite my sufferings with Christ, knowing he could use it to bring about something good. See, reparation, Colossians chapter 1. He said, it was also during Lent that I discovered a book by an exorcist priest. Did anybody hear this priest's name? Father Chad Ripperger, called Deliverance Prayers, by the laity. That's the one I use every day.
1: Yeah.
0: On Easter Sunday, now with the authority to speak these words over my home, I prayed the consecration of one's interior goods to the Blessed Virgin Mary. The negative activity seemed to be lifting. Next, Jess.
1: A few days after Easter, I began to share with some Catholic friends what I had experienced over the past year. Up to that point, I had been reluctant to reveal details to anyone, even to RCIA leaders, for fear that they would think my husband and I had done something wrong to make ourselves vulnerable to spiritual attack.
0: Yeah.
1: Fortunately, my friends dismissed those concerns and assured me that it was not unusual for people to undergo this type of battle while converting or coming back to the church after a long absence. They also dispensed another piece of valuable advice: ask a priest to perform a house blessing. As a neophyte, I didn't even realize that such a thing existed.
0: Wow.
1: I quickly reached out to my parish, and a priest arrived at my home the following day, going from room to room. Father's prayers and blessings brought a sense of peace, and he encouraged us to keep using love as our weapon against the tempter. That's a really good piece of advice.
0: You got it.
1: Use love as your weapon. To love the people around us and to love the Lord. That's basically today's gospel reading.
0: Got it.
1: In John.
0: Yep.
1: The stress and negativity had finally dissipated. Before leaving, Father presented us with an image of the Sacred Heart of Jesus. Written at the bottom was a declaration that on this date, we had consecrated our home and family members to Jesus, and he is enthroned here. Placing it inside a frame, the image is now honored in our living room.
0: Beautiful.
1: I can confidently say that God used this entire conversion process as a purifying experience for my family. It confirmed the realities of the spiritual realm, called us to become more disciplined in our prayer life and spiritual practices, and revealed the importance of repenting from sin and remaining in a state of grace. This young lady has learned her lessons well.
0: And yep. Jesse, I want to encourage all of our listeners to enthrone the Sacred Heart of Jesus and the Blessed and Immaculate Heart of Mary in their homes. Usually in June, this is a great time because we celebrate their feast days, and get the blessings on it. I know Jesse enthroned his home to the family. My mom and dad did it back in the, I think it was 1960-something when I was just a child. I can still remember having the priest come. But you don't need a priest. You can just go online type in, you know, Sacred Heart Enthronement, and you'll get all the documentation right online. And I would encourage you to do that, because when you place Jesus Christ and His Lady, you know, at the head of your home, and you paint, you put these images up, yes, you get protection from that. That's just a fact.
1: Yeah, and I can tell you that the oldest exorcist, who's still a teacher, yeah, Monsignor John Essef, he's from the Diocese of Scranton, Pennsylvania. Yeah. He's the oldest exorcist in the country. I think he's 96 years old. Mm-hmm. And he's been an exorcist since the age of 50. He says that when he gets called,
0: yeah,
1: to, you know, people call, Father, there's a haunted house, there's things happening, things are moving, and things are flying through the air.
0: Yeah.
1: He says what he does is he does the Sacred Home Enthronement to drive out the demons from the houses. In fact, he even has videos on the internet where he shows doing this. If anybody wants to watch his videos on Sacred Home Enthronements to drive out demons, just type in on YouTube, type in sacredheartapostolate.com,
0: awesome.
1: Sacred Heart Apostolate, and you'll see he walks you through this, because a priest doesn't have to do this. The father of the house can do it. A Catholic priest or the father of the house are the only ones that can enthrone the house by these ritual prayers. And so Monsignor Essef said that rediscovering the Sacred Heart of Jesus and the home enthronement has rebooted his ministry as an exorcist.
0: And Jesse, that does fit right into what Bishop Strickland said to us in a tweet. You know, beloved Catholics, strive to learn your faith more deeply, grow in your life with Jesus Christ, our Lord and Savior. And he said this: just say no to shepherds who lead you away from the Sacred Heart of Jesus with false teachings that are cozy with the world but unfaithful to Jesus. He is the way. Why do I say that? Because we have to know, we have to have clarity in our faith. And the way to get that is from your catechism and look at the perennial teachings of the church. And if somebody says something that says, oh, we changed the idea that there's no purgatory, or that the Blessed Mother had children, or just all these crazy new ideas, just be reassured. Stay with the faith. Don't compromise with the world, because that's what that's doing.
1: Yes, or with modernists. Don't compromise.
0: That's modernism. We have this. Read it right on our website. We have the Holy Father's document on modernism, 1907. Jess Romero, question of the day. What state should we be living in, brother?
1: Just like the last article, Terry, they figured it out. You got to live in a state of grace.
0: That's it.
1: Don't live in a state of mortal sin. Know your Catholic faith. Live your Catholic faith. Spread your Catholic faith. God from all eternity chose you to be where you're at right now at this time to change the world.
0: And we're in the process of changing it right now. Look at all the good things that are happening to this woke culture that we're fighting with the truth of Jesus Christ. Remember Our Lady of Fatima. We talked about her today. It's Fulton Sheen. Our Lady said souls are going to hell because no one is there to pray and make sacrifices. Offer up all these inconveniences that we have in life. Unite it with the sufferings of Christ to help redeem the world. I want to thank all of you who have been supporting us here at Virgin Most Powerful Radio. May God richly bless you and your family. Thanks again.

0: Welcome to the Truth and Justice Show. It's Friday. That means it's Friday with the Fathers. Joshua Charles is here joining us. Joshua, welcome, my friend.
1: Thank you. Glad to be back.
0: I'm glad to have you back, brother. And Eternal Christendom is the website that you want to go to for Joshua. We're going to be talking about an article you wrote on your website regarding worthy reception of the Holy Eucharist using some of the early fathers' stories about reception of the Holy Eucharist, which is, I think, a beautiful thing to do.
2: Yep.
0: And Joshua, I want to mention this whole 2 or 3 weeks we've been dealing with the Gospel of John, which is, you know, we call it the Gospel of Love. And 30-some years ago, many years ago, early 90s, we recorded Dr. Scott Hahn's class on the Gospel of John, 15 90-minute classes. And it's available for people for a download. And I got to tell you, I'm not a convert. I'm a cradle Catholic. But it opened my eyes to the Gospel of John that I'd never seen before. And I want to share that with our listeners. So go to vmpr.org and download the series by Scott Hahn on the Gospel of John. So today's reading is John chapter 16, verse 20 to 23. If you have it in front of you, Joshua, could you proclaim it and then give some commentary?
2: Sure. John 16, 20 through 23.
0: Correct.
2: Jesus said to his disciples, "Amen, amen, I say to you, you will weep and mourn while the world rejoices. You will grieve, but your grief will become joy. When a woman is in labor, she is in anguish because her hour has arrived. But when she has given birth to a child, she no longer remembers the pain because of her joy that a child has been born into the world. So you also are now in anguish." Excuse me, sorry, allergies in my voice. "But I will see you again, and your hearts will rejoice, and no one will take your joy away from you. On that day, you will not question me about anything. Amen, amen, I say to you, whatever you ask the Father in my name, he will give you." The word of the Lord.
0: Thanks be to God. Praise to you, Lord Jesus Christ.
2: Praise to you, Lord Jesus Christ.
0: You got me going. Joshua, I got to tell you something. When you read that, you know, scripture sometimes just jumps out at you.
2: Yep.
0: You just go, whoa. I love that line. No one will take the joy away from you. No one.
2: Yeah. Well, we've been talking a lot about this at our parish. Our pastor gave an extremely good sermon recently about it, you know, because there are verses from our Lord that basically say, whatever you ask in my name, you'll receive. And so this is, you know, quite facilely read by a number of people to kind of be a, you know, well, why doesn't God just give me everything I ask for? I ask for it in his name. You know, this is a silly, childish, infantile way to read scripture. but the way that the fathers and the church has always understood that is that if we ask according to his will.
0: Amen.
2: And so now then the problem is, well, how do we know what his will is? And so actually one of the things I've been doing, you know, I've always kind of implicitly thought this, but ever since my pastor gave that sermon, I've been much more intentional in prayer, asking our Lord, help me to pray according to your will. Help me to discern according to your will, because I know if it's your will, it will happen.
0: Yep.
2: You know, I was talking with a dear friend the other day, former White House colleague of mine, actually, who, you know, is going through some tough things, but it's really forged this person. And, you know, they were talking about the five stages of grief, right?
0: Yeah, of course.
2: Which I think are real. I think those are based in reality and tend to be the way things go for most of us. But he was talking about, you know, acceptance is the final stage.
0: Yeah.
2: And, you know, that he was saying that, you know, if we want to become saints, we want to always be in acceptance. We want to skip the first four stages as quickly as possible. You know, Ecclesiastes says there's a time for mourning. There's a time for, you know, rejoicing. So there's still a place for them. But basically, to be saints, we want to get to acceptance as fast as possible.
0: Right.
2: And I really, you know, heard in that the same basic reality of our Lord's will. So it's not, you know, when we pray with our desires and think that what Jesus meant was you get whatever your desires are, that's very clearly not what he said.
0: Right.
2: You know, whatever you ask in my name. Mm-hmm. And something cannot be given in God's name unless it's according to his will. And so I think this is actually, you know, part of the whole do not bear the Lord's name in vain. You know, I don't think it simply means you know, not to get into too big of a discussion about this, but if somebody is in anguish and they cry out and say our Lord's name, mm-hmm. I don't want to do that because I know some people get scanned. I don't necessarily see that as bearing the Lord's name in vain, right?
0: Right.
2: But if they use it too casually, of course, I would see that.
0: Of course.
2: But ultimately what it means is if we're bearing the Lord's name in vain, it means we're not following him. We're not obeying his commandments. That's ultimately what it means. And we can, you know, not obey him with our mouth as well, and including using his name. You know, when people, I actually had a funny, you would appreciate this, Terry, because this seems like something you would do. Maybe I got it like castly inspired by you. But a number of years ago, it may have been Father Ripperger or some other priest, and they were talking about just the casual use of our Lord's name in an irreverent manner. And so I forget whether they suggested it or if it was an idea I came up with. I think they were just talking about doing an act of reparation.
0: Absolutely.
2: Whenever you hear that.
0: Yeah.
2: And so every time I hear, even Terry, even when I'm by myself watching a movie or something, totally by myself.
0: Yes.
2: And I hear, or a podcast or whatever, and I'm hearing somebody say our Lord's name in an irreverent way, I always say, blessed be his holy name.
0: Amen.
2: So a few months ago, I was at my barber appointment. I'm not a Supercuts guy. I need to go to a barber.
0: That's funny.
2: Supercuts is fine, but barbers are better. But somebody, you, one of the barbers, you know, and barbers, for those who haven't been, they tend to be a much more masculine environment.
0: Yeah. Oh yeah.
2: And you know, men can be, have a lot of fun around each other, but sometimes they're way too irreverent.
0: Yep.
2: And so this guy used our Lord's name irreverently in that way, just said Jesus Christ in an irreverent manner. And I didn't like yell it, but I was like pretty close to him. And I said audibly, blessed be his holy name.
0: Amen.
2: And he was shocked.
0: Good.
2: And he looked at me. He's like, what? And he wasn't like angry or anything. He was like genuinely curious. Like, what was that about? And I said, I forget exactly what I said, but it was something like, he's the good guy, man. You just use his name for a bad thing.
0: Great answer.
2: And he actually was like blown away. He's like, oh man, you're right. I am sorry. And he apologized to me. It's like, you don't need to apologize to me. Take it to him, you know. So anyway, it really made an impact on him, just that one little thing. But all that to say is when we use our Lord's name, when we pray in his name, it is according to his will. And one thing that my pastor's sermon really helped me just to be much more cognizant of.
0: Yes.
2: And we, how many things we know, right? Like none of this is new information really for any of us, right?
0: Right.
2: It's just a matter of reincorporating what we've already known but tend to forget through just, you know, lackadaisicalness and whatever, see, at least speaking for myself. And so I've really been praying, Lord, I want to pray according to your will. I don't want to pray for my will, but your will be done.
0: Yeah.
2: And so anyway, that's that, you know, our Lord mentioned that again in this gospel, so.
0: Joshua, thank you for that story. It shows, though, how we Catholics, if we just live our faith in an ordinary way. I noticed you didn't talk about the transubstantiation to that barber. You know,
2: no.
0: You didn't talk theological terms. You said, hey, he's the good guy. I loved it.
2: Yeah.
0: Now, I'm going to share one story because we got a minute. It's similar. You know how we pray at a restaurant and we make the sign of the cross? We had this happen when my kids were young. So we 25 years ago at a restaurant, and the lady was elderly across from our table. She notices that all my kids are and my wife are blessing ourselves. We say a prayer, and she yells out at me and says, young man, why did you do that? And I'm looking at her going, why did I do that? Is she talking to me? Because I'm thinking maybe it's someone behind me. So I look behind me because I'm thinking maybe she's talking to the
2: person.
0: You're
2: 69 years old. You're not a young man, Terry.
0: No, this was 25 years ago.
2: Oh, okay.
0: Sorry.
2: Okay.
0: 20.
2: Fair enough.
0: My kids were little. They're all grown up
2: now.
0: So I'm a young man at that for her. I'm probably 45 years old. She's 90-something. So I'm young. So here's the bottom line. I go over to her and I said, well, what are you talking? What can I do? She said, well, you went like this. I said, well, I always pray before a meal. I thank God for all the blessings that I've been given. And not only this meal, but I started saying, now, look at my children. I have a wife. I have a young family. Look at the blessings that God has given to me. She starts to cry. Joshua, I'm like, okay, something's not right. You know, I'm picking up on her going, are you okay? She says, well, no. I said, well, what's on your mind? She says, I just lost my husband after 63 years of marriage. And I'm really depressed, and I got to tell you that I plan to commit suicide after this meal But after chatting with you about your blessings and saying we should all count our blessings, I didn't realize the blessings that I had in my own life.
2: Wow.
0: And so she said, thank you for sharing that with me. And I'm like, okay.
2: Wow.
0: Yeah, Joshua, that's amazing. That's in my book right here, How to Share Your Faith with Anyone. That story's in there. Why is it in there? It's common sense Catholicism, but it's sharing the faith. People don't care how much you know until they know how much you care. And I cared enough to go out from my dinner and share the blessings that I have in my life. And she picked up on that. Here's my point I'm saying. This is a time right now. I did a show on doing the daily duty that Our Lady of Fatima said was so important. This was in 1943 to Sister Lucia. Joshua Charles's daily duty is, you see all those books back there, folks? He's helping others fall in love with Jesus Christ through the fathers of the church. What's my daily duty right now? Teaching people about the faith. I have a wife and family. I have grandchildren. Everyone, ask yourself in prayer after you say, Jesus, help me pray according to your will. What is my daily duty? And help me embrace it, because that is how we sanctify the temporal order, which is exactly what the Second Vatican Council called lay people to do. Stay with us, family.
2: Yep.
0: We'll be right back after a quick break. Welcome back to the Truth and Justice Show with Joshua Charles. It's Friday with the Fathers. Before I continue, I want to mention, everybody, that Dr. Sandoval and Joshua Charles will be coming August 1st for the Spiritual Warfare Conference here at the Sacred Heart Chapel. That's the one day before our local bishop is coming to bless Archbishop Fulton Sheen's 2,550-pound, 6-foot statue of marble. We have a special mass that night. I'm going to try to encourage Joshua to come down Friday and be there for that mass. Just if you can.
2: Yeah, of course.
0: But it'll be fun. And also, so if you want to join us for that Spiritual Warfare Conference, specifically talking about the Fathers of the Church, it's August 1st, and you can go to vmpr.org. And then we have the Biblical Studies Conference November 7th with a great Norbertine priest, Father Alan Bender, and William Albrecht. He'll be talking about the Biblical Studies of the Fathers also. And you can check out both of those by going to vmpr.org. I'd like to bring the smartest guy into the room before we finish. Full sheen ahead. Folks, I got to tell you, we're almost filled up in just 3 weeks for our trip to St. Louis for the beatification of Archbishop Sheen. Few seats left. If you want to go with Bishop Joseph Strickland, myself, and others, we got 2 buses. We got 100 people. We're going to meet you in St. Louis, and then we're going to take 3 days with you to share the little episode of Fulton Sheen's beatification. We'll go to Peoria, Illinois, visit Bishop Sheen's house. We'll go to a museum there on Fulton Sheen. It's going to be a lot of fun. So go to vmpr.org to check that out. Okay, here's what Bishop Sheen has to say, and this is kind of fitting for us here on the Fathers Friday with the Fathers. Bishop Sheen says, a saint does not put forth any more energy in being a saint than the head of an advertising agency does to get his business going, or an athlete does in training for a fight, or a college boy does to get his fraternity, or a woman does to get into a size 10 dress each spring. The difference lies there in their sense of values. The simple truth is that it does not require much time to make a saint. It only requires much love. The difference, however, is that we are escapists and the saints are not. The saints go all the way, but we hold back. Thank you, Bishop Sheen, because when I read that, first time I read it, I was in real estate and I was knocking on 100 doors a day and calling 100 people on the phone, asking them if they've ever seriously considered placing their house on the market. And I was working very hard. I worked for 5 years doing that and retired. Wow. But the point, when he said that, I thought, wait a minute, I'm working hard, you know, for this earthly benefit. And don't get me wrong, there's benefits. But what about the heavenly benefits of saying, what happens if I start, rather than selling real estate on the planet, why don't I start working on selling real estate in heaven, teaching people how to get to heaven? So, Bishop Sheen, thank you for that thought. Your thoughts, Joshua?
2: I mean, yeah, we talked a lot about this over Lent.
0: We did.
2: And with the sermons from Pope Leo the Great that we were reading.
0: That's right.
2: I mean, I'm always reminded of that line from
0: I think I knew
2: her. What who's the author? I'm forgetting her name. I'm totally blanking on her name, but she said, if it's just a symbol, to hell with it.
0: Oh, yeah.
2: Well, Flannery O'Connor.
0: Yeah, O'Connor said
2: Flannery
0: that.
2: Flannery O'Connor.
0: Yeah, of course.
2: And
0: Betty Brennan.
2: yeah. So, you know, I just spoke at a Legatus group. I won't say where, but it was a great gathering.
0: Good.
2: And I was kind of being interviewed by my hosts. And,
0: oh, yeah, that's right.
2: You know, I got a question. And, you know, Legatus is a business gathering. You know, a lot of pretty wealthy Catholics there.
0: Of course.
2: And the great people. Mm-hmm. But somebody asked me, you know, many of us have kids and grandkids that have fallen from the faith. Like, what do we do?
0: Mm-hmm.
2: And I said, well, I'll ask you a question, and I'd appreciate it if you'd be honest. But I'll ask a question I always ask people when I get that kind of a question. Sure. I respond to their question with.
0: You bet.
2: And I say, have you prayed a daily rosary, and are you fasting?
0: You nailed it.
2: And they say no. And to this day, almost everybody I ask that question to says no. So, and I say, well, then you're not fully in the arena.
0: Yeah.
2: And
0: well said.
2: These are basics of the spiritual life that the church has always taught.
0: Yeah.
2: Many pastors don't do it as much today, honestly.
0: No.
2: And, you know, fasting and penance doesn't end just because Lent has ended.
0: Yeah.
2: You know, we're on Friday, right? So today we need to be making a sacrifice. And because that bit of pain, you know, St. Paul said that we will inherit the kingdom of heaven only if we suffer with him.
0: Yep.
2: And many of us, look, even if we have to work hard, maybe if we struggle a bit to pay bills, most of us are taken care of.
0: Of course.
2: We've got way beyond what is strictly necessary.
0: You can say that again.
2: You know, and even if we don't make a ton of money. And so unless we embrace, and yeah, life will throw things at us for suffering, you know, events, you know, hard things. But most of the time, most of us, if we're not voluntarily embracing some form of suffering, we're not going to train ourselves to suffer so that we inherit the kingdom. So so that's what these little sacrifices are about, and what Fulton Sheen was talking about, that it's all in. It's like, and man, I mean, even as he's reading, I'm like, okay, well, I can tighten that up a bit, you know, tighten that up a lot, you know, whatever it is. And it's just, it's really, I mean, excuse a bit more crass, but it's not worth half-assing.
0: Exactly.
2: You know? It just isn't.
0: No, I agree. Joshua, shifting gears, you wrote an article on Eternal Christendom's website. I want people to read it, but let's talk about it. It's called Eucharistic Snapshot, an Ancient Bishop's Vision of the State of Souls.
2: Yep.
0: What's that?
2: No,
0: all?
2: This is a...
0: Wow.
2: Well, and we'll see how much time we have. I have another story we can share as well if we have enough time today.
0: Sure.
2: But yeah, no, we cover what I call Eucharist snapshots, which is basically some bit from the fathers that reveals what they believed about the Eucharist. And invariably, it's very, very Catholic.
0: Yes.
2: And we also have a segment called Angels, Demons, Signs, and Wonders. So this one could have fit under either of them, because it was kind of like a miraculous vision that this bishop had. And the account was written in 555, but the event was centuries earlier. I believe the event was centuries earlier. But it relates to this bishop's vision of the state of souls who were either worthily or not worthily receiving the Eucharist.
0: Mm-hmm.
2: So, but before we mention that, I wanted to refresh people on what St. Paul says in 1 Corinthians 11:27-30.
0: Yep.
2: He says, "Whoever therefore eats the bread or drinks the cup of the Lord in an unworthy manner will be guilty of profaning the body and blood of the Lord. Mm. Let a man examine himself, and so eat of the bread and drink of the cup. For anyone who eats and drinks without discerning the body eats and drinks judgment upon himself. That is why many of you are weak and ill, and some have died."
0: Wow.
2: And so the church has always understood this to refer to, if we're in a state of mortal sin, we should not receive the Eucharist.
0: Right.
2: You know. And then the Catechism says very clearly,

0: actually giving confessions and whatever.
1: Yep, yep.
0: But let's say you were a Catholic on Titanic.
1: Yes.
0: And, you know, all the lifeboats are gone. Looks like there's a very good chance you would die. And let's say, you know, you maybe were aware you had a more, maybe that would be one of these circumstances where if you were truly contrite, you know, that would potentially, you know, I know that priests have extenuating circumstances where, you know, if there's an accident on the road or sure. whatever, they can give communion, yeah. you know, sort of last rites sort of things.
1: Right.
0: If the person manifests, you know, belief in the Catholic faith, virtual or otherwise. So anyway, so this is very serious. And this is not made up by the modern Catholic Church. So this story is reported in Questions and Answers of the Greek Fathers, which, okay. again, was compiled about the year 555. But the stories come from centuries earlier.
1: Yeah.
0: So this may be a little – maybe I should read the full story in the next segment.
1: Yeah, I think so, because we're going to run out of time.
0: Yeah, I don't think we'll have quite enough time.
1: Take a minute. Can I just interrupt you? Because
0: sure.
1: I want to make sure in these couple minutes that we tell a little bit about what you're doing on that website and why people
0: sure. –
1: should be going to it for not just this article, but for other things too, please.
0: Sure. No, I appreciate that. Eternal Christendom, we're a nonprofit, an apostolate. We're under priestly authority. Our goal is to cultivate saints, sages, and statesmen through the great tradition of Christendom. So what that means is our focus is getting people in these sources. And yes, we're overwhelmingly focused on the fathers right now, but the goal is to eventually get to much more. The fathers are a ton. We need to recover them like crazy. So sure. we do a weekly podcast. We do a lot of articles. There's a whole lot of research material on there. Now, Terry, what we're talking about, what we're doing right now, I can't fully talk about yet.
1: No.
0: We're still in the preliminary stages.
1: I get it.
0: But it's a huge web platform. I'll tell people what it's going to be called, the Christendom Treasury.
1: That's what we're working on
0: right now. It'll be an amazing web platform that'll make all this stuff more available and accessible
1: Got
0: in
1: it.
0: Many, many ways
1: Got it.
0: Than is currently available online. It'll be rolled out in three phases. We're hoping the first phase will be ready by the end of this summer or fall. Mm-hmm. But, you know, we've asked people in the audience to consider supporting us for
1: sure.
0: $10 a month. If
1: you
0: they
1: bet.
0: Can do more, great. Like I said, we're a nonprofit, so it's tax deductible.
1: Yep.
0: $10 a month, at least in California, is about a bagel and a coffee, perhaps.
1: Yeah, it's not even.
0: So we have seen so many people convert. I just got some new messages recently of Protestants who'd come into the Catholic Church this very Easter Vigil. I went down to Benicia, California, where I used to spend some of my childhood years meeting some people who heard Eternal Christendom, and they just got convalidated and received into the church.
1: Awesome.
0: And we had dinner. Or lunch, rather. And so we're hearing these conversion stories all the time because we're going deep into these sources. I don't like drama. I don't do ecclesial commentary, hardly at all.
1: Mm-hmm.
0: If you go to Eternal Christendom, we want, as we say, the goal is to help people become, remain, and deepen their lives as Catholics, hidden with Christ and God. And so and that's more than just stuffing your head with knowledge. So that's
1: right.
0: a great, great place to start. It's fasting. It's adoration. It's daily rosary. It's mass. Go ahead.
1: I say it's spirituality. You give
0: yes.
1: a spiritual. If I had to describe it, maybe I'm off on. But you tell people how did the early Christians live out their faith? And
0: yeah.
1: so many of these stories go to us and say, "Wow, this is the same faith that I have." You know, 1,500 years later. And
0: the goal is to be a one-stop shop, and we're gradually developing this. What does the great tradition say about spirituality, about the Eucharist, about
1: yes.
0: the sacraments, about the Pope, about but also about political philosophy, about metaphysics, about
1: yeah.
0: law? I mean, all this is coming, Terry, and
1: Good.
0: this web platform that
1: Excellent.
0: We're developing, it's because people have responded with becoming monthly
1: awesome.
0: Patrons, so thank you.
1: Awesome. When we come back, we're going to continue to have some stories from the fathers of the church regarding the state of souls receiving Holy Communion worthily or unworthily. And wait, I think I'm going to need to put my seatbelt on for this one. Stay with us, family. You're listening to the Truth and Justice Show on Virgin Most Powerful Radio. Welcome back to the Truth and Justice Show. I'm ready to get 5 credits right now from the fathers of the church. Joshua, go ahead. It's all yours.
0: So here's the story about this miraculous vision that this bishop
1: it.
0: Had in the ancient church.
1: Yes.
0: Excuse me. I've had some sinus allergy stuff, so if I have to clear my throat, that's what it is.
1: No problem.
0: All right, here we go. One of the fathers told a story of a certain bishop to whom it had been reported that two men in his congregation were of very impure character and adulterers.
1: Oh, no.
0: He accordingly asked God to reveal to him whether this was so. As each one came forward for communion after the consecration of the host, the Eucharist, he would study their faces and their souls. The faces of sinners he saw as black as coal and their eyes filled with blood.
1: Wow.
0: The others he saw with bright faces and clothed in white garments. As they received the body of the Lord, a light seemed to shine in the faces of some, but in others a flame. In order to learn about those who had been accused before him, he offered them communion, and he saw one of them with a bright, honorable face, dressed in white garments, the other wearing black and with a terrible countenance. After they received the grace of the divine mystery, one seemed to be illuminated with light, while the other was consumed with flame. Therefore, the bishop asked God to instruct him in each matter that had been revealed, whereupon an angel of the Lord stood by and said, and this is the angel, all that you have heard about them is true, but one still clings to his depravity and his desire to sin, and that is why you saw him with a black face and consumed with flame. The other also was similar to him as you heard, but the reason why you saw his face illumined is that he recalled what he had done before and renounced his evil deeds, and with tears and groans asked the mercy of God,
1: wow,
0: promising that if his previous sins should be forgiven, he would never return to them.
1: Wow.
0: An act of contrition. Therefore, his former sins are wiped out, and he has achieved this grace which you have seen. Unquote. As the bishop expressed wonder at the grace of God, that it not only set free of his torments a man of base life, but even honored him so greatly, the angel replied, so back to the angel,
1: mm-hmm,
0: well may you marvel, for you are a man. Our Lord and yours is by nature good and kind to those who cease from their sins and repent at confession.
1: Wow.
0: For he not only remits their torments, but even makes them worthy of honor. For God so loved men that he gave his only begotten Son, John 3:16, for
1: wow,
0: sinners, and appointed him to death on their behalf. If he, therefore, though they were his enemies, chose to die for them, how much more shall he pity them when they are his own? This you should know, that no sins of men overcome the goodness of God, if only through repentance each one destroys the sins which he has previously committed.
1: Wow.
0: For God is merciful and knows the weakness of the human race and the strength of their passions and the ability and malice of the devil. And when men fall into sin, he is indulgent as if to sons and awaits their conversion. Upon the penitent, as if upon those who languish, he has compassion and mercy. He soon dissolves their sins and even allows them the rewards of the just. Unquote.
1: Wow.
0: Hearing this, the bishop marveled greatly and glorified God, revealing to all what had happened. And that's the story, Terry.
1: Incredible, incredible story. And here's the point that touches me, that was like, you said 1500.
0: It was written in 555, but probably centuries earlier.
1: Yeah, and here's the point I'm making. They were really serious about when we received Holy Communion that we really were prepared to receive our Lord. And it seems to me, and I'm just saying that I think we can learn from this story that at least, and this is just my take, I tell people for decades, I practice this, at least once a month, get to confession.
0: Yeah.
1: I would really seriously question anybody who says, well, I only go to confession once a year. And if you think you can stay in the state of grace once a year going to confession, I would say you're a better man than I. That's all I can say, because I need the sacrament. And I think most people do, to stay in that state. So I think this story just affirms the importance of examining our conscience.
0: Yep.
1: And asking yourselves, am I prepared to receive the Holy Eucharist?
0: Yep.
1: That's all. That's my take from the story.
0: Well, and think of how grotesque the image is.
1: Oh,
0: it's not only on fire, but blood coming out of the eyes.
1: Yeah, it's pretty wicked.
0: So it's again, this is not, I'd read stuff like this, Terry, and I'm thinking, stuff like that was like medieval. It's like, nope, it's all in the ancient church. Another thing I wanted to point out was the angel at various points used language like says that God's grace, he not only remits their torments with his grace, but even makes them worthy of honor.
1: Oh, yeah.
0: And he says at the end, he soon dissolves their sins and even allows them the rewards of the just.
1: Yeah.
0: The reason I mention that is because as a Protestant, I understood grace almost exclusively in terms of forgiveness of sins.
1: Yes.
0: And obviously that's a huge part of it.
1: Of course.
0: I'm thankful for that, you know, understanding that at least. But in Catholic theology, we understand grace to be not just forgiveness, but transformative.
1: Mm.
0: And so, especially when the angel said, he not only remits their torments, but even makes them worthy of honor. I mean, this was in many ways the whole Catholic-Protestant debate in the 16th century is justification, what the word Paul uses.
1: Yeah.
0: In justification, are we actually made righteous? Or are we simply declared righteous? Is sort of like a judge declaring you are righteous, and then made righteous through a process of sanctification.
1: Yeah.
0: See, the Protestants split it into two things,
1: sure.
0: Where justification was this legal decree from God that we are righteous. It's a fiction. It's a legal fiction. Now, they would say, the higher church Protestants would say, well, then we're sanctified, and that's a necessary part of it too. But they would say that that first decree of justification can't be changed. This
1: right.
0: is what many of them would say, at least. And so therefore, even if you fall into mortal sin, even if you're failing on the sanctification part, you can't lose your justification because you've been legally declared righteous by God. So that's extremely dangerous.
1: Yes.
0: Because it basically puts you in a position where not only will mortal sin not affect your salvation, but you can never – this is why Protestantism – again, it's a very, very broad net of sects and whatnot. But this is why Protestantism, you know, became very, very inward looking, because then it was like, well, if my justification can't change, if that can never change, how do I know I'm for sure justified?
1: Yeah.
0: And so invariably what would happen is, and there's a lot of good Protestant spiritual writings on this that have really good stuff, but mm-hmm. but it's framed in an erroneous heretical theology. And so basically they're told their works are hateful to God. And as Catholics, we believe our works are hateful and useless to God before his grace enters our soul.
1: Yeah. Yeah.
0: But then our works cooperating with him, with the divine principle, the divine life in our souls as the very source of our actions. No, those are not displeasing to God. Those are not hateful to God. Those are very worthy. I mean, as the angel said here, and as the fathers always talk, St. Augustine talks about this a lot. So what Protestantism had eventually to do was to say, well, you can know you're justified by looking at your works,
1: yeah.
0: mm-hmm. looking at the very thing you were told is hateful to God.
1: Right.
0: And then it's like, well, do I have enough works? How many?
1: Exactly.
0: If are my sins sufficient to, you know, make my works not count anymore? These are all questions this leads to. And
1: sure.
0: so, but because they lack the sacrament of confession.
1: Yep.
0: Like, we need to realize that the sacrament of confession is not only about having our sins forgiven. It's about us being able to have a certain knowledge that they've
1: yes.
0: been forgiven.
1: Yes.
0: This is why people traveled from all over the Holy Land to visit our Lord.
1: Yeah.
0: They didn't just say, oh, I've heard of this miracle worker in Galilee, so I'll just pray to him. No, they went to him,
1: exactly.
0: right? And then they heard with their own ears, your sins are forgiven. And guess what? The guy who did that, he gave that authority to the apostles, who then gave it to their successors. And I get to experience that same, your sins are forgiven. You get to experience that same, your sins are forgiven, not because that man is forgiving me, but because Jesus Christ is forgiving me through the instrumentality of that man.
1: It's a great explanation. I want to say in John 20, when the power of John 20 talks about the keys, and here's the key. I talk about this. Joshua, if I gave you the keys to my car, and I said, here's the keys to my car, but don't drive it. What's the point?
0: Yeah.
1: There's no point. So here's the point. Jesus gave the power to his successors, to his apostles. They pass them on to the apostles, to the successors. And we have that. I'll just give one quick story. And what happened here.
0: Terry, I love your stories. Tell them as many as you want.
1: Joshua, this was during COVID when all the churches were closed. It was an unfortunate thing. But I got some Norbertine priests who were willing to come to our chapel and some other religious orders where I did, you know, so everybody had 6 feet. We had six priests. We heard hundreds of confessions over the weekend. People came from Fresno, California
0: wow.
1: to go to confession. And the reason
0: wow.
1: I'm bringing it up because they said the very same thing you just said. I said, why would you come all the way? I mean, it's a 400-mile, 500-mile round trip. I mean, I know you want to go to... They said the same thing. They said, I wanted my sins forgiven. I wanted to hear that I'm in the state of grace. I want to know. And so if I had to get in the car and drive, you know, 400 miles round trip, I'm willing to do that. That made me go, wow. And then, like I said, over that time, so many people told me, thank you for, you know, setting that up, because we had to do a lot of gymnastics to make that happen. I had about 20 volunteers, you know, putting people in lines over here, 6 feet apart,
0: wow,
1: and masks, and but they got to go to confession. And so anyhow, I just had to share that real quick story.
0: No, that's a great story.
1: But it just goes to show how you and I, all of us, have a need to go to confession. And this is such a powerful sacrament. And I think I'll just, last thing I'll say about the tie-in with the Holy Eucharist. Joshua, you keep talking, saying, you know, about receiving Holy Communion worthily. Also, we as Catholics have a treasure in our church. Now, I'm not trying to downplay Protestantism, but they don't have the real presence of Christ in the Eucharist. You go into a Protestant church, it could be nicely decorated. I'm not saying it isn't. But how many times I've had people who are converts say, I went into your Catholic church and I was moved by the presence of Christ and I couldn't figure out what it was until you shared the teaching on the Holy Eucharist. You've heard that, have you not? I have.
0: Oh, yeah. Oh, yeah.
1: All right, we come back. Joshua Charles, Fathers, Friday with the Fathers, talking about some beautiful stories from the fathers of the church about how we should be living in the state of grace before we receive.
0: Next one's a ghost story, and it involves purgatory.
1: Oh, I can't wait. Stay with us, family. You want to hear this one. You're listening to the Truth and Justice Show on Virgin Most Powerful Radio. Welcome back to the Truth and Justice Show. It's Friday with the Fathers with Joshua Charles from eternalchristendom.com. Check out the website. Joshua, the reason I say stories are so important, I've said it all my life, because our Lord taught with storytelling.
0: Yeah.
1: And so you've got a great story from the Fathers. I'm all ears. Let's hear it.
0: Well, and is it, sorry, just really quick, it's so interesting to me, you know, fortunately, I think, you know, atheistic materialism is largely dying, at least as a, I think it's, you know, I think it's going to be filled with some very deceptive things for some people, for sure. But it's also being filled with a renewed search for the truth by many people, particularly since COVID. But it's just amazing to me that we are storytelling creatures and we just love, isn't it interesting? It's like if life could be reduced to just material, biological, evolutionary categories, why do we love stories so much? It's just, it's almost like we're in one, and so we love them.
1: Yeah.
0: It's just a fascinating aspect of human nature. Anyway.
1: I agree. Boy,
0: and music, too. Anyway, I could go off. I'm fascinated by these things. And sure. So, no, this story is reported by St. Pope Gregory the Great. He heard the story directly himself, so he recorded it in his dialogues. Mm-hmm. Mm-hmm. And for somebody who wants to know where it is Book 4, Section 42. So in these dialogues, Pope Gregory the Great is going back and forth with a deacon named Peter, which is ironic, you know, Roman deacon. Ironic just because it's in Rome. So this is a story he shares about a deacon, another deacon, Postasius, who appeared as a ghost to a bishop. But he tells the reasons why, and it's very interesting. He talks about purgatory, just very interesting. So let me just read it because I know we don't have too much time. Mm-hmm. Here's Pope Gregory the Great. When I was still a young layman, I heard my elders and men acquainted with the circumstances tell of Postasius, a deacon of the Apostolic See, meaning Rome. His highly orthodox and brilliantly written books on the Holy Spirit are still read. He was a man of outstanding sanctity and very zealous in the practice of almsgiving. His kindness to the poor was remarkable, while for himself he had nothing but contempt. In the dispute over the papacy between the parties of Symmachus and Lawrence, these were claimants of the papal office, which was accompanied by the excitement of popular demonstrations, he cast his vote for Lawrence. Even though Symmachus was later on accepted unanimously by both parties, Postasius would not change his affiliations, but to the end of his life reserved his devotion and respect for Lawrence, the man whom the church, by the judgment of her bishops, had refused to set up as her head. Postasius died during the reign of Pope Symmachus. A possessed person touched his dalmatic, a liturgical vestment, which had been laid on the coffin and was instantly cured. A long time afterward, Germanus, bishop of Capua, whom I have already mentioned, he talked about him in another part of the dialogues, came to the baths of Angelus. I think these are the baths of Diocletian, at his doctor's advice. As he entered the hot baths, he found the deacon Postasius standing there as an attendant. Germanus was shocked and asked what a man of his dignity was doing in such a place. "The only reason I am serving here," the deacon answered, "is that I endorse the party of Lawrence against Symmachus. But I beg you, pray for me to the Lord. When you come back and no longer find me here, you will know that your prayers have been heard." Germanus therefore gave himself to fervent prayer, and when he returned a few days later, Postasius no longer appeared. This purification from sin after death was possible because the deacon had sinned through ignorance and not through malice. What we are to believe is that through his previous alms deeds, he obtained the grace of receiving forgiveness at a time when he was no longer able to do meritorious works.
1: Wow.
0: And that's the story.
1: That's incredible, Joshua.
0: Yeah.
1: I guess these stories just seem like they could be happening today.
0: Yeah.
1: You know, it's like, why is that it relates to us in such a profound way?
0: And this is reported in the late 500s.
1: Yeah.
0: When the Pope was writing these dialogues. But it's so interesting that, I mean, let's think through this. Let's assume all this is perfectly and accurately told, which I believe it is.
1: Mm-hmm.
0: So he dies. Clearly, he's not in hell.
1: Right. No, that's for sure.
0: And he's not in heaven because he's asking for sins to be prayed for.
1: Right.
0: So he's in purgatory.
1: Right.
0: And Pope Gregory the Great explicitly uses that term purgatory in throughout the dialogue. So he absolutely believes in purgatory.
1: Mm-hmm.
0: And I believe he may have talked about it in the section right after this. So he's in purgatory. And yet, it's very interesting. A possessed person touched his dalmatic, his liturgical vestment.
1: Yep.
0: Which had been laid in the coffin and was instantly cured. So
1: it's like
0: he's in purgatory. Now, this is speculative, right? Yeah. A story is not an infallible source of theological knowledge. So I'm not – but it is interesting circumstantial evidence that – you know, so even somebody in purgatory, because of the grace in their life and their sanctity, you know, this is a relic. This is a story of a relic.
1: That's right.
0: And it's curing somebody who is possessed.
1: Yes. And that goes all the way back to the Acts of the Apostles, too, with the handkerchief. And I mean, we have this. This is not something that and this was what blows me away. Here we are in 2026. And I'm convinced I read these stories of the saints, whether it's Padre Pio, St. Padre Pio. These things happen today. And I don't know if we really recognize enough of this as coming from the hand of God. But I mean, it seems that. You know, we have these Eucharistic miracles taking place recently. When I say recently, in the last even 20 years.
0: Yep.
1: Is our Lord reaching out? And this is just my speculation. I'm going to throw something at you and you can correct me right on the air.
0: Here's my thought.
1: We have kind of let go of our Eucharistic piety in the last 60 years of my life as a church. God maybe is putting these Eucharistic miracles and raising up an army of lay people and religious orders to go back to the fundamentals of the faith, especially when it comes to Eucharistic adoration and Eucharistic piety. So that's my take. I think we're taking a turn for the better. What are your thoughts?
0: Yeah, I think we are. I still think it's a minority movement. That's my sense of things.
1: I can agree with that.
0: You know, we were talking about COVID. I did a stream with Daniel O'Connor the Avoiding Babylon folks recently.
1: He's good.
0: We were talking about disclosure, aliens. It's fascinating stuff, and I'm not trying to change the subject, but it was the most public I've been about my views. I've been telling close friends. I've hinted at it here and there for years. But, you know, I do believe what happened in COVID was apocalyptic.
1: Yeah,
0: and the reason I believe it is because the fathers are unanimous that Antichrist will take away the public sacrifice of the Mass for 3.5 years. So obviously that didn't happen for 3.5 years, but it happened on the grandest scale we've ever seen in the history of the world. So it's the closest we've ever gotten to what Antichrist will actually do.
1: Yep.
0: And the point I made on the stream was that our Lord is not haphazard. He's not ad hoc. He's not arbitrary.
1: No.
0: So if Antichrist, and the church teaches that if the fathers are unanimous, it's infallible. This right. is in the Council of Trent, Creed of Pius IV, Vatican I.
1: Yeah.
0: So Catholics sure. need to understand this.
1: Sure.
0: So if Antichrist will be allowed to do that for 3.5 years, because God is not arbitrary, there must have been a proportionate cause.
1: Makes sense.
0: That God is not unjust. And so if Antichrist can take away the public sacrifice of the Mass, the Eucharist, for 3.5 years, it seems reasonable to me that part of what will have preceded that is, I mean, probably what St. Paul describes as the great apostasy,
1: yes.
0: but particular sacrileges against our Lord in the Holy Eucharist.
1: Makes sense.
0: I mean, we read in the previous miracle story of St. Paul, you know, if we're bringing judgment on ourselves. So the more Catholics, baptized Catholics, are receiving our Lord unworthily, it's like our Lord is being crucified again in his own church. And it's like they're bringing judgment. Like if you're baptized, you're a member of the body of Christ, whether perfectly or imperfectly, if you're in a state of grace or not.
1: Yeah.
0: But you're in some way part of the body of Christ. And then if you're receiving our Lord unworthily, it's like you're bringing punishment on yourself, which is to say, you're bringing punishment on the body of Christ,
1: right.
0: the church,
1: yes,
0: which is precisely what Antichrist will be in yes. many ways. He will be a punishment
1: mm-hmm.
0: on the world and on the church. And St. Paul says that he'll come to bring judgment upon those who did not love the truth.
1: Yeah.
0: Who did not. And so if we're receiving our Lord unworthily,
1: yeah.
0: we are not loving the truth. Because guess what, folks? There's no excuse. We got the internet. If most of us cared half as much about the truth of the Catholic faith as we do about our Netflix and our
1: sports,
0: our shows and our binge, you know, our yep. food, whatever,
1: yep.
0: like there's just no excuse. There's no excuse.
1: I agree. Joshua, I'll throw one more added thing to that mix, because this week on the 13th of May, we covered not just Father Charles Murr's 49th anniversary to the priesthood, but
0: wow.
1: we also talked about Our Lady of Fatima. Mm-hmm. And about the third secret a little bit.
0: Yep.
1: And many people would believe that that third secret is tied into the apostasy.
0: Yep.
1: I can see the reasons for that, and I did bring out the points there. So it's something that St. Pope Paul VI said, that Fatima is a reaffirmation of the gospel. So that's why it's been approved by the church. And so yeah. I would encourage those who are listening to go ahead and check out the Message of Our Lady of Fatima on the internet. It's all there. And
0: yeah.
1: as I mentioned, in 1943, when Lucia, I get those girls yeah. mixed up.
0: No worries.
1: When she had an apparition with our Lord in 1943, she talked about reparation for sacrilegious communions.
0: Yeah.
1: And this is kind of like what we're talking about. Not kind of,
0: yep.
1: it is. So
0: yep.
1: I just think that we need to really, I'm pointing the finger at Terry first.
0: Yeah, yeah.
1: And that is, make sure you've been receiving Holy Communion in the state of grace. And how do we do that? Again, confession. So I just wanted to bring that Fatima message into that mix yeah. also, Joshua.
0: Well, we understand as Catholics that we not only bring judgment upon ourselves individually, but we're part of the mystical body.
1: It affects the whole
0: So
1: church.
0: Again, our Lord is not arbitrary. So
1: no.
0: to the extent we do this, we need to be very, very conscious. We're not only harming ourselves.
1: Right.
0: Like I tell people, if you're in habitual mortal sin, or mortal sin in general, but especially habitual.
1: Yeah.
0: You're limiting your ability to pray effectively for your loved ones.
1: Of course. Yes,
0: so,
1: it's affecting the whole body of Christ.
0: Mind.
1: Yes, yeah. the mystical body of Christ is affected by your, as Bishop Sheen would say, every action is like a blank check. If Christ's name is on it, it has infinite value.
0: Yep.
1: Terry Barber's name or Joshua, Jesus
0: yeah.
1: Christ. Joshua, yep. it kind of fits right now. What state should we be living in, brother?
0: Sanctifying grace.
1: You got it. And remember, again, I talked about Our Lady of Fatima. She said souls are going to hell because no one's there to pray and make sacrifices. Joshua, you brought it up. It's Friday, a little penance on Fridays.
0: Yep.
1: That's what we do as Catholics. And then offer that up for a loved one. Joshua talked about that. Phone away, sister, brother, mother. There's a There's no other explanation of someone coming back to the faith other than people making the sacrifices for them. Thanks for joining us here on the Truth and Justice Show with Joshua Charles from Eternal Christendom. Check out the website.

Peace be to you. The subject of this lesson is the Mass. It is a continuation of the Eucharist in the last lesson. It must be understood at the beginning that the Eucharist may be considered either from the point of view of a sacrament or from the point of view of a sacrifice. In order to understand this distinction, because it is rather a technical one, we go back to the analogy of nature. Every day of your life, you partake of certain food, the products of wheat, vegetables, fish, meat. They all enter into the sustenance of your life. They nourish you, they feed you. But have you ever thought of this other side? Before they can ever nourish you, they must be submitted to some kind of sacrifice. Before they can be the sacrament of your physical life, they must die or be sacrificed. The vegetables must be torn up from the roots, submitted to fire, the purification of waters. Animals must be submitted to the knife. Death, in other words, intervenes before you can live. Even nature, therefore, suggests that before you can have a sacrament, you must have a sacrifice. Before you can have communion, you must have the sacrifice or the consecration. Now, running through nature, too, is this other law that we live by what we slay. After all, we slay to some extent the vegetables and certainly the animals. And when we slay them and they submit themselves to our living, they are transformed into our higher life. This law seems to be applied even on Calvary. Is it not true when we look at that cross that we live by what we slay? Who of us can claim innocence of the crucifixion? Which one of us can lay his hand upon the crucifix and say, I am innocent of the blood of this man? Our pride is there in crown of thorns, our avarice in the pinioned hands, our carnality in torn flesh. And yet, though we are responsible for his death through our sins, he gives us his life. We live by what we have slain. We said that our blessed Lord came to this earth in order to redeem us. There's always been an anticipation in history of sacrifice, of this great sacrifice. Man, conscious of his own unworthiness, has taken wheat and grapes and bullocks and doves and sheep, made these things stand for himself. Then he destroyed them in order that there might be some proof before God that he was not worthy to exist in his presence. You see, it was a vicarious sacrifice in the sense that they stood for man. Now, in the Jewish religion, the sacrificial types were ordained by God himself. One of them was the Paschal Lamb. But in all sacrifices, pagan and Jewish, the priest who offered was always distinct from the victim which was offered. If we call the priest the offerer, he is distinct from the fruit or the animal which was the offered. The two are never together, always distinct. You could point to the priest on one hand, the victim on the other, until our Lord appeared. Peace be to you. The three previous sacraments discussed were baptism, confirmation,
and the Eucharist. All of them refer to a life above the physical, namely the participation of the divine life. By baptism we are born to it, by confirmation we grow into it and accept the full responsibilities of union with our Lord. By the Eucharist and in the Eucharist, our union with Him reaches its peak and its ecstasy. Now we come to another sacrament, which represents a fall away from that divine life, namely the sacrament of penance or confession. It is a sacrament which refers to the sins that have been committed after baptism. It is the great sacrament of the mercy of God. And if we may use the word, it is an indication of how very realistic God is. Once we are born to divine life, we should live in it. But practically, some fall away, lightly or seriously. God, therefore, in his mercy, has instituted the sacrament by which the sins committed after baptism may be remitted. No human being could ever have thought of this sacrament, for it is something like the resurrection. We rise after we are dead. It is a journey back again to God. It enables us to get rid of infections before they become chronic diseases and epidemics. It is not an unpleasant and necessary sacrament. It is not to be viewed merely as a humiliation. It is the inflowing of God's mercy, an opportunity for the increase of the grace of Calvary. Our blessed Lord was both priest and victim. He differed from every other sacrifice in the world in the sense that he offered himself. He gave his own life. He was the offerer and the offered. He took our place. There was still a vicarious sacrifice. He took our place as if the sins were his own. Now, what is the Mass? It is the commemoration of that death and the application of that sacrifice of the cross to ourselves. Because this is rather a new idea, perhaps, to many, we will have to use an analogy, and the analogy is that of Memorial Day. All peoples have kept a memory of the soldiers who died in battle in order that their memory might evoke piety and love of country. In the United States, we decorate soldiers' graves on Memorial Day, recalling the sacrifice which they made in order that we might live and be preserved in freedom. Now our blessed Lord died as the great captain of our salvation. He did not come to live, he came to die. That was the purpose of his coming, to offer himself in our stead to undo our infinite guilt. His death, in a certain sense, was more important than the 33 years of his physical life, because it was his death that purchased our salvation. And the bloody sacrifice on the cross began when he instituted the Last Supper. Notice the words now of our Lord just before he instituted this memorial. He's going to have a memorial, not day, but act. And immediately before he institutes this memorial, Scripture states, Jesus already knew that the time had come for his passage from this world to the Father. He still loved those who were his own, whom he was leaving in this world, and he would give them the uttermost proof of his love.
Now he proposes to give that uttermost proof. The Last Supper, which is looking forward to his cross, he is not going to leave the memory of his death to the chance recollection of men, because he knows that men have very short memories. He is going to himself institute the precise memorial. So on this night before he dies, at the Last Supper, he institutes not a memorial day, but a memorial act. Here we must recall the words of our Lord, the Last Supper, quoting the Gospel of Luke. Then he took bread and blessed and broke it, and gave it to them, saying, "This is my body, given for you." Continuing scripture. Then he took a cup and offered thanks and gave it to them, saying, "Drink, all of you, of this. For this is my blood of the New Testament, shed for many to the remission of sins." Thus scripture. At that moment, the substance of the bread became the substance of the body of Christ. The substance of the wine became the substance of his blood. Now he says to his church, and I'm quoting scripture, our Lord said, "What I have just done, do." That is why scripture says, quote, "We can claim a great high priest, one who has passed right up through the heavens, Jesus, the Son of God. Let us come boldly then before the throne of grace to meet with mercy and win that grace which will help us in our needs." Note the continuing exercise of his priesthood. In the Mass, he offers to his Father his sacrifice. He is pleading as high priest on our behalf. Now here's an image that cannot be pressed too closely, but imagine our blessed Lord in heaven in his glory, holding out his scars, saying to his heavenly Father, "See what I suffered for men." As the Epistle to the Hebrews said, if the sacrifices of the Old Testament gave outward purification, shall not the blood of Christ, who offered himself through the Holy Spirit, purify our consciences to serve the living God? Our Lord is the priest and the victim. Between our sins and his glory, he interposes his eternal sacrifice. Well, you ask, what is the role of the priest, the earthly priest, when he stands at the altar? Well, when I, for example, offer the Holy Mass, I am merely the instrument of Christ. He offers the Mass. He's the offered. I am not an instrument like a pencil, but an animated instrument. Every priest is the sacramental image of Christ, in whose person and with whose power he utters the words of consecration. We cannot repeat it too often. Christ is the priest. Christ is the victim. Now, when we are ordained, we receive a power to act by the power of Christ and in his name. We lend our Lord our tongue. We give him the use of our hands. But the sacrifice is his. He is the priest, he is the victim. What now are the differences? Among others, we will mention two. The sacrifice of the cross was a very bloody sacrifice, and the sacrifice of the Mass is unbloody. That is to say, on Calvary, those who stood near it saw red rivers
of redemption flow from hands and feet inside. But in the Mass, there is no physical crucifixion. The crucifixion is symbolically represented under the species of bread and wine. A second difference, and this is very important, on the cross our Lord was alone. In the Mass, the mystical body is with him. On the cross our Lord was alone. He redeemed us all. By that sacrificial act, he put, as it were, a great deposit in a bank for the spiritually poor of the world. It will only be through the coming of the Spirit that we will be able to draw on that deposit. And when the Holy Spirit came and the Church began to offer the Mass, then our Lord is not alone. We are with him. He, the head, makes use of his body. The mystical body is united with Christ, the head, the offerer. The mystical body is united with Christ, the head, as the offered. That is why when we offer the Mass, the prayers are in the plural. For example, we thy servants, Lord, and with us all thy holy people, offer to thy sovereign majesty this sacrifice. In the Mass, our Lord is no longer the sole priest, no longer the sole victim. First of all, he has associated with him us earthly priests who are the instruments of his power, but he also has victims associated with him too, namely the sacrifices and the battles against the old Adam and the crucifixion of our lusts and concupiscences, in fact, all of the trials of the mystical body of Christ. The priest, it will be recalled, is only the instrument of Christ himself at the altar. That Christ is the priest, Christ is the victim. When, therefore, the priest pronounces the words of consecration, he is only giving, loaning to our blessed Lord his voice and his hands. At the moment of consecration, the priest says over the bread, "This is my body." And over the chalice of wine, "This is my blood." At that moment, there takes place what is known as the mystery of transubstantiation. Trans means across. Substantiation refers to substance. This mystery means that the whole substance of the bread becomes the whole substance of the body of Christ. The whole substance of the wine becomes the whole substance of the blood of Christ. Notice we use the word substance. Now, just as a subject has predicate, just as your personality wears clothes which are purely accidental to your personality because you can change clothes, so too bread and wine have what are known as accidents or appearances or predicates or species. Now, after the moment of consecration, the bread looks the same as it did before. The wine looks the same. That is to say, the sensible appearances do not change, but the substance of the bread changes. The substance of the wine changes into the body and blood of Christ. How do we know they change? Because our Lord said so. Is there any better reason in the world? Our blessed Lord said, "This is my body. This is my blood." We believe. The next question is,
Very well. We have offered ourselves with Christ. And the consecration is a repeating, a bringing up to date, localizing, a re-presentation of the death of Christ. How is the death of Christ represented in the consecration? Well, notice that the priest does not consecrate the bread and wine together. He does not say, this is the body and blood of Christ. First he consecrates the bread, then he separately consecrates the wine. First, this is my body, then this is my blood. Now notice that that separate consecration is a kind of cleavage, a tearing asunder, a kind of a mystical sword that divides the blood from the body of Christ, and that is how he died on Calvary. That is why the Mass is called the unbloody sacrifice of Calvary, while Calvary itself was a real separation of blood from body. Not that this is any less real, but that it is not as sensibly presented as it was on the cross. But this is not the whole story of the consecration. Remember, we offered ourselves under bread and wine. See what has happened to the bread and wine? It's the body and blood of Christ. But Christ is not alone in the Mass. We are with him. What therefore happened to us? We died with Christ. The words of consecration, therefore, have a secondary meaning. The primary meaning is very clear, that we've given. This is the body and blood of Christ, mystically divided by that separate consecration of the bread and wine. Our Lord renews the sacrifice of Calvary. The vine sacrificed himself on the cross. The vine and branches, which we are, now sacrifice themselves in the Mass. So the secondary meaning of the words of consecration is about the branches united to the vine. So we say to our Lord, really, this is my body. This is my blood. All that I am, my body, my blood, my intellect, my will, all of my desires, intentions and motivations, all that I am substantially, are now thine. I die with thee, divinize them, transubstantiate them, change them, so that I am no longer mine but thine. Oh, the species of my life, the mere accidents, what I do in life, my peculiar duties, let them remain. They are only the appearances. But what I am in my essential relationships to thee, that make divine. I die with thee, O Christ, on Calvary. That is the consecration. Now we come to the communion. Remember that in the offertory, we were like lambs that were being led on to Jerusalem. And in the consecration, we are those lambs who were offered in sacrifice. Now, in communion, we find that actually we did not lose anything at all. We did not die. We recovered life. We died to the lower part of ourselves in the consecration of the Mass, and we get back our souls ennobled and enriched. We begin to be free and exalted. We find that our death was no more permanent than the consecration than was the death of Christ on Calvary. In Holy Communion, we surrender our humanity. We get back his divinity. We give up time. He gives us his eternity. We give up our sin. We die to it. He gives us his grace. We surrender our self-will and receive the divine will. We give up petty loves. He gives us
the very flame of love itself. That is communion. Now, because communion is so very important, we want to dwell on three particular aspects of Holy Communion. First, Holy Communion incorporates us to the life of Christ. Two, Holy Communion incorporates us to the death of Christ. Three, Holy Communion incorporates us to the members of the mystical body and their joys and sorrows. First, in communion, we have unity with the life of Christ. That is to say, the whole Christ. Christ born in Bethlehem, the Christ who lived in Galilee, who taught, who suffered, died, rose from the dead, is at the right hand of the Father, and is infusing his life into his mystical body. We receive that divine life in communion. Our blessed Lord said, "He that eateth me, the same shall live by me." Actually, we do not so much receive him. Strictly speaking, he receives us. We become incorporated to him. There's a kind of a transfusion, just in the physical order as there is transfusion of blood or life, so too here there's a tremendous transfusion of divine life into our souls in communion. And that is why at communion we always have such a deep sense of unworthiness. And the communion prayer is, "Domine non sum dignus." O Lord, I am not worthy. Is it not true that in human love, the beloved is always on the pedestal, the lover always on his knees? And so in divine love, we protest our unworthiness as we go to the communion rail to receive the divine life, because we died to our lower life in the consecration. The divine lover invites us to his banquet. We poor, destitute creatures. He holds us in his embrace. Really, if our faith were strong, we would crawl on our hands and knees to the communion rail. And apropos of that life, our Lord said, "He who eats my flesh and drinks my blood lives continually in me, and I live continually in him." Secondly, communion is not only incorporation to the life of Christ, it is also incorporation to the death of Christ. Here is something that we very seldom think of. We always think of communion as a relationship of life, but as a relationship of death. St. Paul wrote to the Corinthians, "It is the Lord's death you are heralding whenever you eat of this bread and drink of this cup." Why is there a death involved? Simply because we have not yet passed into glory. We have our old Adam with us. All of our sins, all of our concupiscences, our prides and covetousness and avarice. And we have to die to all of these, as the consecration itself suggested. When the farmer plows corn, he's very interested in life, but he's uprooting weeds, is he not? In other words, the condition of having the life of the corn is to bring death to the weeds, and the condition of having life of Christ is to bring death to the old Adam? Does not the gardener, when he nourishes the flesh,

0: Touch my hands. Put thy finger into my hand. Put thy hand into my side. In other words, Thomas, you may commune with my death to see that I am the risen life. I believe that is the reason why the church ordains fasting before communion, in order to be sure that at least we will be incorporated in some tiny little way to the death of Christ before we receive his life. The third point concerning communion is that communion is not only incorporation to the life of Christ, incorporation to his death, but it is also communion with all of the other members of the mystical body of Christ. This is what we forget. That when we receive communion, we are being united with every other member of the church throughout the world. Your body, for example, is made up of millions and millions of cells. These cells are nourished by blood plasma or lymph. It courses through all the gates and alleys of your body to nourish and repair. It knocks at the door of each individual cell. It offers its treasure. Now what that blood plasma does to your human body is a faint, far-off echo of what our Lord does for his mystical body. The mystical body is made up of persons, not cells. Instead of human nourishment, there is the divine life of the Eucharist. And this Eucharist is the divine lymph, as it were, of all of the cells or persons of the mystical body of Christ. And as St. Paul says, the one bread makes us one body, though we be many in number, the same bread is shared by all. The lymph makes the body one, the Eucharist makes the church one. The communion rail is therefore the most democratic institution in the face of all history. We are communing, therefore, at the rail, not only with every member of the church, but with the joys of the church wherever they are in any part of the world, and also with the sorrows of the church, the trials and persecutions, for example, in mission lands. Therefore, every communion will make us more and more conscious of helping the society of the propagation of the faith in order that this body of Christ may grow, and in order that we may be more conscious of our communion one with another in the body of Christ. That is the Mass. And thanks to it, we have the real presence. Our Lord is on the altar. Think of what our churches would be if we did not have that red tabernacle lamp telling us that our blessed Lord was there in his Eucharistic presence. We would just be meeting houses. Prayer halls, that's all. We would almost feel that we were standing alongside of the empty tomb of Easter morn and an angel were there saying, he is not here. But thanks to the real presence of our Lord in our churches, the Eucharist is the window between heaven and earth. Thanks to the real presence, we look out to heaven. And heaven looks down to us. That is why we can pray better there. We are praying before our Lord. Our Lord is just as really and truly present in the Blessed Sacrament as I am present before this microphone as I speak to you. Although the manner of presence is different, but it is the Christ, our Savior, our Redeemer, our love. God love you.
1: The story you are about to hear is true.
2: Catholic commentary.
3: You're returning in service. What do you want to say?
2: Spiritual warfare.
3: AOM clear, see no trip.
2: Stay ready so you don't have to get ready. Jesus 911.
4: Everybody, good morning on a magnificent Monday. We have an incredibly special guest here with us today, and we have a very special show. We're going to talk about prayer. How does it transform lives? How is prayer important?

0: important. All things prayer related, meaning hopefully this will truly edify you. Hopefully it'll truly change the way you look at prayer, the way you approach it. And again, we begin every Monday, every show. Very happy, thankful to the Lord for being here. And Ari, how you doing? Our guest is Ari, Jesus Talks Ari. You all have heard her name many times on the air. She is our guest today in the hot seat, but not such a hot seat. Just a wonderful show we're going to have. Ari, how you doing today?
1: I'm doing really well. Thank you for having me on. I'm excited for this.
0: Thank you for being here. We're very, very excited to have you here. Excited to have this particular topic covered to talk about this. It's going to be so much fun. So we're going to dive in, but first we want to begin with a wonderful prayer from our near and dear brother, St. Francis Babytoe. We like to bring them up all the time, St. Francis Babytoe, a wonderful musings, prayer thoughts that he writes himself. Let's go over this one. It is called Enough for Me. Man is always hungry for satisfaction. He goes away empty because he goes to the wrong fount. Jesus offers you everything you need. If you go to him, he promises rest. He gives to those who adore him love and grace. That is enough for me. He is enough for me. What is life when it's devoid of the holy face? How can you be satisfied with emptiness? Holy face always lure my heart to adoration, for you are all that I need. Amen. Father, Son, Holy Spirit. Beautiful as always from the brother. Beautiful as always. We're happy to be here with you all, the audience, and we're going to talk about prayer. I imagine prayer is near and dear to your heart, Ari. How about you get it started? Why is prayer so important to you?
1: Prayer is really important to me because it's the one constant thing that has helped me during my worst and best moments. So it basically what it is for me specifically, I do have a lot of health and mental health issues. So that also was a huge thing for me. It was like a grounding thing for me. So, you know, like for those who go to therapy, sometimes they're like, they'll give you grounding exercises to do, especially if you suffer with like anxiety. But I've noticed that prayer was actually the one thing that actually kept me grounded. So instead of doing those exercises, it's really leaning it more into prayer, into doing that consistently. So that for me has been like a really huge thing. And I encourage everybody to pray. Even if you're like, I don't know how to pray, the good thing the Bible tells exactly how to pray. Jesus gave us a specific prayer. So I think that's the beauty of it.
0: Great point that you bring up there. And as you point out, the Bible will show you how to pray. And there is not one size fits all kind of methodology for prayer. Whatever you have in your mind, whatever it is you want to call out to the Lord, prayer truly will transform your life. And really, it's more than just speaking. As people know, in Catholicism, we look at prayer as a real communion with God. And the Bible does present it as that way as well. That is why it truly does and can and does transform lives. It is about speaking to God and listening to God as well, worshiping God, repenting before God, and really entering into a communion with the Lord, and it really does transform you. And one particular, out of many verses that I have here, one of my favorite ones is found in Psalm 145:18. The Lord is near to all who call on him, to all who call on him in truth. So prayer, as we know, will bring man and woman near to God. The great saints over and over always taught that prayer was incredibly important. Now, have you personally seen, not only in your life, but in other lives, how prayer truly does, is really transformative? And if so, are there particular prayers that you truly do love and you have maybe a devotion to?
1: So right now, I do have a huge devotion to St. Michael, the Archangel, and I do pray the St. Michael's chaplet every day. It is, for those who aren't familiar with it, it's a great short prayer for you to be able to not only invoke the intercession of St. Michael, but also invoke the rest of the archangels as well. So St. Gabriel, St. Raphael, and even your guardian angel is included in that chaplet. So it's a beautiful, beautiful, beautiful prayer. That is one of my favorite ones. And then also the rosary. You can't ever go wrong with praying the rosary. We always say that I've never met anybody who's prayed the rosary and who has regretted it. Yep. It is true. And I would say, as an examples of answered prayers, I think one of my biggest ones was actually the birth of my niece. Wow. So my brother and my sister-in-law just had my baby niece not that long ago. And she's just been a very, very huge blessing. So everybody's been praying. There were some scares that we've had along the way, but I mean, she's born, she's healthy now. So she's just living life right now. And she's the happiest little girl that we've ever really had. So that's probably one of the biggest ones that I've seen prayer work through their lives.
0: That truly is incredible, bringing up the prayer and devotion to Saint Michael, which I recommend everybody have. And you bring up the rosary as well. Yeah, the rosary is incredibly powerful, and I could already see we have an amazing question from Saint Francis Babytoe. We'll tackle that one in just a moment. We're going to get into that one. What a great one. These are great questions. And the rosary is incredibly powerful. We're curious, what are you all's favorite devotions? For those of you all tuning in, do you have a particular devotion that you all love a lot? Maybe a particular prayer that you believe to be transformative, that really has changed your life or lives of other people that you know of. Now, the one thing that really does blow me away, Ari, and we'll talk about it a bit. We have a few minutes before the first break, is that in the Bible, over and over, prayer is emphasized as being vital to our faith. And yet today, a lot of the times we tend to dry up there. And what do I mean by dry up? We tend to forget to pray. We tend to think that we can do everything on our own. We can solve everything on our own without crying out to the Lord. But even Abraham in the Old Testament, he over and over reaches out and calls out to the Lord. Indeed, he intercedes for Sodom. In Genesis 18:22-23, forgive me, over and over you have Abraham petitioning to God over and over. What if 50? What if 40? What if 30? And it is a dialogue between him and God. Now, is that, people that may be wondering, is that dialogue a one-way street? Well, we know that the Lord allows dialogue, and prayer is participation. You don't always audibly hear back from the Lord, but the Lord will always answer you. And I wanted to ask you that. A lot of the times when you pray, or when you bring up prayer and you have a particular devotion to a prayer, now, nobody's arguing that God is going to appear right before you, but you have seen prayers answered and your life or lives transformed from calling out to the Lord or the great saints, angels. Is that correct?
1: Yes, yes. It's actually, I'll be honest with you, 99% of my prayers have been answered through the intercession of saints and angels.
0: Wow.
1: 99% of them.
0: Wow.
1: 99% of them. There's always for some reason, there's always been like a specific saint during a time of trouble that I turn to, or one that shows up to me in different ways. And that's always been this. And that's how I know that it's God's way of telling me, lean on this saint so that they can intercede for you. So you won't be the only one praying for yourself, because a lot of times we think like, oh, like we can just go directly to God. Right. But the beauty about the saints and the angels is that we don't have to pray alone. Like, why would you not want to ask the people who are already up in heaven, the angels who are already up in heaven? Why would you not want to ask them for their intercession? I mean, we're good at asking other people to pray for us. So why not ask the angels and saints? And so the angels and saints have actually become some of my best friends. And they're some of the ones that I lean to the most. Now, this doesn't mean that I worship them, because obviously we're Catholics. We don't believe in worshiping angels and saints, but we do believe in asking them to intercede for us, because it is very biblical, which I'm sure you know, William, that it is very, very biblical. So definitely, I've definitely seen it. I know there was a period of time where I was unemployed and I was looking for a job, and I was really frustrated because it was months since I've been, since I was unemployed. And the one saint that actually helped me, I actually did a consecration to St. Joseph. In the middle of my consecration to St. Joseph, I ended up getting several job offers.
0: Wow.
1: The middle of my consecration to St. Joseph. And that was one of my biggest petitions, was for him to help me and for him to really be for me during this time, so that I won't get frustrated or I won't get upset Because I'm very impatient, and so obviously I've been desperately looking for a job, but this was the first time that I think I've actually leaned into a saint to pray for me and pray with me, and man, did he show up for me.
0: And that is a tremendous example, because Saint Joseph, as we know, was a carpenter. His work and his tradesmanship were what held up and supported the Holy Family. That is a tremendous example. He would be a magnificent one to call out for intercession. That's a great, great example you bring up there, the great Saint Joseph. Indeed, that's another point that I bring up to the audience. I wish more people had a devotion to Saint Joseph, and we're going to be doing many more shows on Saint Joseph. So if you love Saint Joseph, audience, give us a shout out to let us know if you want to see shows on Saint Joseph. Audience, we're hitting our first break. But don't go anywhere. We're with Jesus Talks. We're with Ari. She's tremendous. She's incredible. We got a lot more to go. Stick around.

0: And we are back, faithful. We are having a tremendous time talking with Ari. We're talking about the power of prayer. And along the way, we're getting into devotions as well. So if you have any questions on devotion or prayer, send your questions in. We will both tackle them. We'll dig our hand into the mailbag. As long as there's no crabs or anything in there, we'll dig our hand into the mailbag. And we'll answer your questions the second half of the show. We're talking about great devotions. You brought up St. Joseph. Man, that is one of the best. That's one of the best saints to go to. Now, I know our near and dear brother James, who very often tunes in, James Tay, would say, hold on, man, my guy's St. John the Baptist. We love them all. We love the whole family in heaven. But tell us a little bit. You have a great devotion to St. Joseph. You do. Have you noticed transformative things occurring in your life? Other than just that, perhaps, and we do attribute that, of course, to the great intercession of St. Joseph. There can't be a coincidence that so many offers popped up after you called out for intercession to the great St. Joseph. Have you seen anything else when you've perhaps called out for the intercession of the great St. Joseph?
1: I would say just in the very smallest moments. So there are times where maybe I go home really tired or very drained from work. And I always lean on him to help me in those moments, to help me calm down. If I know, for example, in the moments where maybe I want to, because we're all human, sometimes we want to go off on people, I tend to have to take a step back, breathe, and in my head I'm thinking, St. Joseph, please pray for me because I am about to probably say some things that's not very Christ-like, and I don't want to do that. And I notice that he does show up for me in those moments. Now, one of the great things also about St. Joseph is that he's not just Jesus's dad, you know? He's not just Jesus's foster dad. Like, in a way, he also has adopted us as his children well. And so maybe if there is people out there that probably aren't close with their dads, maybe they don't have a dad, you know, maybe their dad lives, you know, on a different side of the world, or they just don't have a close relationship with him. He showed up for, like, there are times where maybe I've had a strenuous relationship with my biological dad. Mm. In those moments, St. Joseph has showed up for me. And has stepped up as well, you know, and it's no disrespect to any dads whatsoever, but obviously, you know, sometimes we're not always on the best situations with our parents.
0: Sure.
1: And so I know for me, I know St. Joseph was a huge one for me, and he's like, in times where I needed a dad, I think that he's the one that I definitely leaned on, you know. And man, does he love us. Man, does he love us, because the beautiful ways that he shows up for us, you know, there are times where the other day I was going on a walk, and I was going through a really hard time, and I was basically just asking him for his intercession. And I don't know if you guys remember, I don't know if you guys look up the image of St. Joseph. There's one where he's holding a flower. It kind of looks like a flower, like a white one. And he shows up on there. So I was walking and I was like,
0: I love that one.
1: And tell me why in the middle of my walk when I was praying for him, I found a bunch of white flowers as well. And it, for me, I kind of took that as a sign of I'm right here. And I've been here. So it's a beautiful, beautiful, beautiful thing, honestly. So that's one of the reasons why I love St. Joseph. I consider him my dad. You know.
0: Now, you brought up a really good point there. Now when you said... And I only interrupted because you said, I consider him my dad. Jesus did as well. That's a great point. You're not going to find him being treated as anything lesser than the father of Christ. Now, we know he was his stepfather. That doesn't change the fact that he was his father, and Jesus would have obeyed him, would have listened to him, and loved him as a father. He was his earthly father, and he loves him right now in heaven as well. We know that. Without a shadow of a doubt. With that in mind, it's a beautiful thing that we can call out to the incredible saints to really intercede for us. And prayer in general can save lives. I'm thinking of in the book of Exodus 32, 11 to 14, where Israel has committed a grave sin with a golden calf, and judgment is coming, but Moses intercedes for the people. Now imagine if they can do that on earth, imagine how much more so in heaven. Imagine that, because they're no longer shackled to the flesh, and we can see them in glory in heaven. In fact, to give us the imagery for our finite, limited minds to grasp a little bit of that, we're given imagery of them in white robes in the book of Revelation to show you that they're pure. They have this kind of purity. So if they have this kind of purity, they're no longer shackled to the earthly limitations. And remember what John tells you in the book of Revelation, chapter 5. He hears every kind of voice, everyone praying in accord in heaven, under the earth, in the sea, meaning he is no longer limited to those finite limitations that he had when he was on earth. But in the book of Exodus, it tells you the Lord relented from the disaster. That shows you that in the divine plan, the Lord knew all along Moses would cry out for help. But it also shows you that prayer really does transform, and shows you the prayer of holy people is very helpful. You brought up Saint Michael. You brought up Saint Joseph. You, of course, have a great devotion to Our Lady. You love the rosary. You can tell how, as the Bible tells you, the prayer of righteous men and women really can change lives. I wonder, is there any other particular saint that we may not know of? You love Saint Michael. You love Saint Joseph. You love Holy Mother Mary. Is there anyone you may have a devotion to that we may not know of?
1: Yeah, so I actually have a devotion as well to Mother Teresa.
0: Wow.
1: She's one of my, she actually was my confirmation saint as well. Oh. So for those who aren't familiar with her, she dedicated her entire life, her entire ministry to serving the poor, serving the, you know, she would travel around the world to serve the poor, to serve the homeless, the needy. One of the things that really attracted me to her was her spiritual life. Because she'd always had a very close relationship with God, there was at one point where she stopped feeling the presence of God for 40 years. 40 years she stopped feeling the presence of God. And instead of giving up, you know, most people, like, if you don't feel the presence of God, like a lot of us, we're emotional human beings, you know?
0: You throw your hands up. You give up.
1: You know, yeah. We're like, you know what? Maybe he just forgot about me. No. She continued to go to Mass, to adoration. She continued to serve. She didn't complain about it. She just said, the gist of her in that aspect was, I don't know why this is happening, but I'm going to continue moving forward, and I'm going to continue, you know, she continued being faithful to the end, to the Lord. Even though she really did not understand why she suddenly stopped feeling the presence of God. 40 years. A lot of us can't even last a day without. I don't know about you guys, but like I would not last a day without feeling the presence of God. And again, and I think it also stresses the importance of not basing our prayer life on emotions. Because a lot of us have the habit of doing that. We think that we need to feel something.
0: Yeah.
1: When we pray, we think that we need to always feel something, you know, but what happens when that feeling or those emotions are gone? Yeah. Are we still going to continue being faithful like Saint Teresa? Or are we going to just throw up our hands up in the air and just quit and just cry about it and say, like, you know, God forgot all about me, you know? And, I think it's normal for all of us to kind of feel that way. There are times where I felt that way. Where I felt like maybe God wasn't hearing my prayers or he wasn't there for me. But then I remind myself and I look back at the life of Saint Teresa and I'm like, God's always been there. Even throughout the Bible, we see that. Like I talk to a lot of people and that is one of the huge things that they always have trouble with is that they always say like, I don't feel the presence of God. I feel like he's not listening to me. Mm-hmm. I feel like this and that. And I was like, well, that's the issue right there. Feeling.
0: Yeah.
1: You know, I'm like, name me a person in the Bible that has made a prayer to our Lord and that the Lord has not answered. Now, whether he's taken his time answering that prayer is a completely different aspect of it. But keep in mind.
0: Or whether the answer is no. As you know as well, Ari, the answer could be no, and it could be for our own good, right? I can say this, and I know you can as well. Where at times I've prayed for things that wouldn't have been good for me. And the Lord has answered. And I'm like, man, the Lord didn't answer me. And the answer ended up being no, because the Lord has something greater in store for us. It can, you can attest to that as well, right?
1: Yeah. Or sometimes the Lord will answer prayers, but he may give us, he gives us a result that we want, but we don't like the process to get to that result, to get to that answered prayer. We may not always like the way he does it. So for example, maybe, you know, there are times where maybe a woman might be pregnant and they'll be like, oh, I really, really want a healthy baby boy. I really want a baby boy or a baby girl. And then maybe the Lord's like, okay, but you're going to have to go through these complications. There might be a couple of scares here and there, but you're still going to end up having your baby at the end. Now, at that moment, the woman might be thinking, this isn't what I asked for. Like, why is this happening? You know, her faith may be shaken in those moments or those difficult times. But then at the end, when the baby's born and realizes healthy, be like, oh, okay. I didn't quite understand why he had me go through all that. But hey, he did answer my prayer and he did give me what I had actually asked for. You know, so it's always going to look different because we're human beings where we tend to think that we know exactly how it is that the Lord is supposed to give it to us. It's like we have a whole map planned out. But the Lord's like, no, give me that map. He just throws it away and he's like, I have something better for you. And he's like, this is the way I'm gonna map it out. Or you know what? I know you want this result, but I'm gonna give you a completely different result than what you were expecting. And it's gonna be way better than what you just asked me.
0: And a lot of the times we simply cannot realize that it'll be better. And that, you know, at times it tends to anger us, you know, why is my prayer not being answered? I've been faithful to you, God. Why aren't you hearing me? And all the while, God is hearing you and has something greater in store for you. Now, we know another thing that we'll get into the aspect of this. This will be very important. And by the way, I want to give a shout out to the tremendous brother, Max Shank. Thank you for the support, brother. Thank you for the great comment. He says, back from moving. God bless you all, and God bless you, Ari. We need more dialogue about Catholic mental health and prayer. We do indeed. It is real, and there is no doubt about it. We really do. And on that very same wavelength, I was about to talk about how prayer can transform suffering. And one of my favorite examples that I go to very often, and I believe a break is about to sneak up on us, so let me barely notice that. Always the second break is the one that always sneaks up on me. So very briefly, there it is. But there it is. It snuck up on me. We're going to return in a moment to talk about Gethsemane. What do you all think we're going to talk about right now? We're going to talk about Gethsemane, prayer through suffering. We have a lot more to come, audience. Stick around. We got more coming.

0: All right, Faithful, we are back, and we were talking about the important transformative power of prayer. Right now, we're going to get the thoughts of Ari, but we left you off right off on the Garden of Gethsemane and how prayer really will, it can and it does transform suffering. Now, our Lord, this is one of the verses that really does trip up a lot of people. That is why you got to know a little bit about the incarnation. People get very tripped up here. But our Lord is in agony. Got to remember, in the incarnation, our Lord humbled himself, emptied himself, took upon himself real human flesh, meaning he walked around looking like me and you. And he really did sweat like me and you. And in the Garden of Gethsemane, our Lord says, not my will, but yours be done. Now, our Lord knows right there. Prayer doesn't always remove suffering. Our Lord knows it right there. But what will happen is prayer will strengthen the word I'm looking for, transform. It will strengthen and transform the one that is suffering. And our Lord is one of the prime examples of that. He enters suffering through prayer. But prayer will strengthen you, especially during suffering. You can attest to that. Isn't that right, Ari? Prayer will strengthen you through suffering.
1: Yes, absolutely. There's been a lot of times where that has happened. He may not always take that certain thing that maybe it is that we're struggling with. You know, like I know I brought up earlier, I brought up mental health. I brought up physical health problems as well. You know, there are times where, you know, we talked about this earlier, where we will pray for something to maybe go away. Maybe we want something to be, you know, maybe we don't want to be suffering with this mental health problem, or we don't want to be dealing with this health problem, you know. But a lot of times it becomes our cross to bear. But it is the one thing that helps us stay grounded and stay focused on God. It's really, really changing that aspect of it, because I feel like a lot of times we tend to grieve, or we tend to mourn, or we're like, imagine if I didn't have this, or if I wasn't struggling with that. Imagine if I could walk, or if I could talk, or if I could be like a normal human being per se. But in reality, a lot of times though, if you look at it from a different perspective, you'll see that it's not as bad as we make it seem. You know, I mean, the mind is very, very powerful, but our Lord is even more powerful.
0: And there's no doubt. Go ahead.
1: Yeah, so I was going to say, I have a lot of things that I've asked the Lord. I'm like, how come I have this? You know, like, why haven't you taken this away from me? You know, I wish I could do this, or I wish I could do that. But I noticed over time, that thing is actually what keeps me getting closer to him. That is the one thing that will lead me to get closer to him. You know, even if we're struggling with something. So for example, there are people that struggle with certain addictions.
0: Yeah.
1: You know, we know now, right now, we see a lot of people that that struggle with drug addiction, alcohol addiction. You know, some people struggle with lust. Some people struggle with anger. And it's really looking at those things and really offering that every single day to him, offering that up to God, and be like, Lord, you know that I struggle with this. I am most likely going to fall into sin today, but I ask that you continue to be here for me, continue to show me your grace and mercy, you know, and help me to keep working on these things, you know? So.
0: Yeah. And great, great point there. Phenomenal one. And the brother, we love him dearly, St. Francis Babytoe. We love him dearly, his family. He brings up a great question. Describe the power of the rosary for ourselves. And now the rosary is incredibly powerful. You can attest to that, Ari, how it really will unite you on meditating on the life of Christ. But that repeated prayer and that repeated contemplation really does remind you of the repeated prayers of the psalmist in the Old Testament. And it is very powerful because, number one, a lot of people don't realize it's Christ-centered. It is Christocentric. Every mystery will lead you to Christ, all of them. And it's also very biblical. You hear rosary and our evangelical friends immediately think, man, that is totally, extra biblical, you know, has nothing to do with the Bible at all. No, it is very, very Christocentric. It is very biblical and transformative as well. And I'll say this to you, St. Francis Baby Toe. As you know, it's incredibly transformative. We're talking about intercession, how prayer will transform your life, how intercession will transform your life. Now, one thing that we've briefly spoken about, maybe we could talk about it a little bit here, is you are also aware of spiritual warfare. Spiritual warfare is very real. And it comes to my mind because of the rosary. Thank you, St. Francis Baby Toe. But many incredible saints, many incredible popes have called it a weapon against temptation and against evil. Maybe you could talk a little bit about prayer. You know, as well, is the greatest weapon we can wield against spiritual warfare. Isn't that right?
1: Yes, it is. One of even exorcists used it. Okay, so for our evangelical friends that are listening, why would exorcists feel the need to use the rosary or invoke on the power of the intercession of our Blessed Mother? Why? If she's just a simple human being, if she wasn't anything that important, why would they invoke her? Why would they feel the need to do that during an exorcism? Why do demons, why do they tremble? Why do they scream? We've heard stories about exorcists experiences where the demons they can't stand her. Why? If Mary is truly demonic, because I know a lot of our Protestant friends, they even think that too. Demons can't cast out demons. Last time I checked.
0: Yep.
1: It wasn't Jesus accused of that too at one point in the Bible?
0: Yeah, that's a really good point there. Demons aren't going to be casting out demons. That's a very, very good point. So when our evangelical friends make that really, really ridiculous argument, claiming that, well, the Mary of Catholicism really is a demonic figure or a demonic force, they don't know what they're talking about. They really don't. They have no clue what they're talking about. And really, to me, if the Bible presents us as being one body, meaning the church on earth, the church in heaven as well, is called the Ecclesia, why wouldn't we pray for one another and ask for those in heaven to pray for us? I mean, if we're one body and while we're on earth and we are in our sinful flesh, we ask one another to pray for us. Why wouldn't we do it when they're in glory closer to Jesus? That kind of a mentality that does come from our Protestant friends really, to me, doesn't make any sense. And it doesn't make any sense biblically either. It doesn't either. What are your thoughts on that, Ari?
1: Yeah, I agree. It's just, I mean, I always think about that. I always bring up, it's funny because I bring that up to Protestants. I'm like, why is it that whenever there is some sort of demon or something, they always have to call on Catholic clergy members specifically? Keep in mind, Catholic clergy members, which, by the way, those Catholic clergy members, they 9 times out of 10, they will always use the rosary. Always invoke on the presence of our Blessed Mother. So I've never heard of a pastor who actually been able to exercise those kinds of things. Very rare would you ever see that. I'm not saying God can't use a pastor, but 9 times out of 10, it's always Catholic clergy members that does it.
0: Yeah, there's no doubt. Even the very famous case of from the movie The Exorcist, if memory serves me correctly, it was originally a Lutheran pastor, and eventually they had to bring in a Catholic priest or priests. Off the top of my head, I don't remember the whole thing, but that is a really good example that you bring up there. It's a very powerful example. And the rosary is incredibly powerful. The Bible shows you all over the place how prayer really will transform your life. And the one thing that the brother Max Schenck brought up earlier, maybe you could touch upon that a little bit, says we need more dialogue about Catholic mental health and prayer. Do you feel that that is an area where we do need to have more discussion when it comes to Catholic mental health and prayer, combining them both? Do you think that is an area where, as a church, we really need to do more work in this area? What are your thoughts on that?
1: I do think so. Mental health is a really huge issue now. There's a lot of people struggling with mental health. There's a lot of people that's why people are looking for different things. They're looking for outward things because they don't know Jesus or because they've never been presented with Jesus. I truly believe that anybody who's struggling with mental health, if everybody in the world who struggled with mental health prayed the rosary, I don't think we would have the issues that we have. Honestly, I think it would be very, very difficult for them to be struggling as much.
0: Yeah.
1: Honestly. And it is something that does need to be talked about, because a lot of people think like, this is just for normal, everyday people. But no, like, the rosary is for everybody. Me, who struggles with mental health, I have to pray it, if not twice or triple as much, because of how much I struggle with my mental health. You know, and I'm thankful for it, because if I wouldn't have that, who knows what else I would have leaned on instead. You know, that's why people, you know, they lean on drugs, or that's why they lean on going out every night, drinking, or, you know, doing all partying, you know, because why? Because they're trying to, because especially people who are struggling with their mental health, they're trying to find something to cope. They're trying to find something or someone to fill that void that they have.
0: An outlet.
1: But the thing is, and it doesn't do them any good. And a lot of them, they come out even more, like, they struggle even more because of it. But I bet you that if somebody would have given them a rose and be like, try it, I bet you they wouldn't be saying the same thing. I bet you they'd be like, yeah, I'm still struggling with my mental health, but it's a lot easier. It's a lot easier to cope with it. It's a lot easier to handle my mental health when I'm praying the rosary every single day. It gives you less time for you to struggle, if I'm being honest.
0: Yeah, no doubt. That's a great, great point there. You occupy your time with honoring and loving the Lord. And that's a great, great point you bring there. And I have to say, the brakes snuck up on me again. Really? It really is a Monday, man. Without my Diet Coke and drinking water, I'm not on my game, man. Diet Coke incoming soon. Don't worry. Faithful, we'll be back in just a moment from the other side of this break.

0: audience, and we are back from the break. We are live with Ari. We're talking about all things prayer related, the incredible transformative power of prayer. And this has been great. A little while ago, you showed up that wonderful statue. Now, for those that are watching live on YouTube, you get the treat of being able to see this. That's a beautiful statue of the great St. Joseph. Yes. We love it. Beautiful. We love it. It's a beautiful one. We love St. Joseph here, audience. We're working on putting together more tremendous shows. In fact, right now, communicating with somebody. I won't reveal who it is. Ari knows who it is. But texting back and forth with somebody who is tremendous on St. Joseph might have this guest on this week. I have not responded. I have not read their text yet, but their text indicates that that it seems like we're going to get to have them on this week. So that is going to be great. People love St. Joseph. We love him, and we love intercessory power in general. Are there any other particular saints that you feel have answered the call for you? Maybe during, because we know you've been vocal about it, and we appreciate you've been vocal about how you've dealt with issues of mental health. You've dealt with them, and you call upon the Lord, you call upon the saints. Are there any others? You brought up the great Mother Teresa. Perhaps any others? You know what I want to pick your brain on? You love St. Michael. Are there any other angels you have a devotion to? I got to ask you that one. Me personally, of course, you know, me being a Mary guy, it's going to be Saint the Archangel St. Gabriel. Do you have any devotion to any other angels?
1: To be honest, not necessarily a devotion, but I do feel very strongly about St. Raphael.
0: Oh, that makes sense.
1: You know, St. Raphael, because he's, you know.
0: Yeah.
1: For healing, and so
0: he appears in the Book of Tobit taking prayers to the throne room. That does make sense, and that I just had a dumb moment. I should have known that. So Saint Raphael, that's tremendous. That's incredible. And of course, as you know very well, the angels are very powerful in their ability to intercede for us. So you like him as well, then? So be your top one's going to be Saint Michael.
1: Oh, 100%. That Saint Michael's, yeah. St. Michael's actually the patron saint of my podcast. So I made him the patron saint of my podcast. It was between him and St. Joseph. And what I did was, in order to determine who it was, I prayed and I fasted. And then it was St. Michael. It had to be St. Michael to be my patron saint for my podcast. So he's been the one that I leaned on the most.
0: Wow. That's incredible. We love that. It's tremendous. The brother Carlos the Catholic. 2 Corinthians 12, 7 to 10, he says. Yeah, it's a great one where we're going to summarize it. St. Paul tells you to keep me from being conceited because of the surpassing greatness of the revelations. A thorn was given me in the flesh, meaning the guy is tremendous, man. The guy knows stuff. The Lord has gifted him greatly. But he's also given a thorn in his flesh, meaning the Lord will gift all of us. We'll all have our special gifts and talents. But in order to keep him humble, he's given a thorn in the flesh. And St. Paul tells you in the Greek, he's got a thorn or a stake in the flesh. What does that mean? I have no clue. I don't think any of us are ever going to fully know. And in the audience, if there's any of you all that have an opinion, maybe if somebody's looked at the Greek and they've done a deep Greek study in it. I have not. But what is it? Some scholars thought it was a, you know, physical ailment. Demonic harassment, spiritual affliction. We don't know for certain what he means there, but the beautiful point that Carlos brings up there is that St. Paul would cry out to the Lord when he was weak, and he would say, when I am weak, then I am strong, meaning prayer truly is powerful. And and Liz, we love Liz. Liz says, Jesus' prayer in the rosary is a wonderful combo. Do you ever say the Jesus prayer? I think you do, right?
1: Yeah, I have a very short one. I was gifted
0: this. Look at that.
1: Yeah, so it's a mini little prayer rope, and it's 33 knots, if I'm not mistaken.
0: Wow.
1: So I do the Jesus prayer. This was actually the rosary and the Jesus prayer are what I mainly use as well. So.
0: Wow, I love that. I love that. We've got the tremendous brother. Oh, go ahead.
1: No, I forgot what I was about to say. It's fine.
0: We got the tremendous brother who clearly has transformed me on the air. into Joel Osteen. it does explore. Well, it seems like now we've got competition to where Rosarium, who is the humblest, apparently now Dunsix Ford says, I think we all agree I am clearly the most humble. I want one of them, Ari, to say this when we have Father on, which, by the way, we're going to have him on many more times in the future. And we're excited to be doing Spanish material for you as well. Yeah. But it doesn't sound very humble. But hey, we got a devil's advocate question. They promise they do it. They promise they come through. And if anyone was going to come through, well, TJ let us down. TJ said earlier he alluded to playing devil's advocate, but then he ran for the hills. But the brother Daniel, by the way, Dun64, thank you for the support, legend. The brother Daniel, we love dearly. He says, Ari, I'm here. And I'm going to stump you. He says, Ari, you Catholics are babblers. And let's open it up. Matthew 6, 7. And he tells you, it specifically mentions not to repeat a prayer. And you guys are repeating the same prayer. I mean, you all are heretics. How would you respond to that, Ari?
1: I would say that that's not vain repetition. Vain repetition is very different. It's what the Pharisees did, the way that they prayed, that was vain repetition. But what we're doing, we're not doing that specifically. So,
0: what would you There you go. No, you gave the great answer. I can't even improve upon that. But you're right. Yeah. In fact, you defeated the Dragon Daniel. That was a good one. Really good one, because you're right. Matthew 6 is not condemning all repetition in prayer. It's condemning vain repetition, vain prayer. Now, what is vain prayer?
1: Yeah, that's why Jesus called them out a lot.
0: For example,
1: if you're praying the rosary, that's not vain. That's not a vain, repetitious prayer.
0: Right. And then if you're going to claim that repetition is vain, well, you got a problem, because our Lord himself repeated prayer. Matthew 26. So then leaving them again, he went away and prayed for the third time, saying the same words again. Now, if all repetition were sinful, as we know very clearly, well, then our Lord would be violating his own teaching. I don't think anybody's going to be, I would hope the people wouldn't try to make that argument about our Lord. And then we know that the angels, which are saints, repeat prayer in heaven, according to Isaiah 6, which I don't remember exactly where, but I know it's in that chapter where they say, holy, holy, holy is the Lord of hosts. That is repetitive prayer right there. So that's a great example. So there is prayer that can be vain, as the Pharisees were doing. But then when we're crying out and we're calling to God or the saints, that isn't vain, because that has purpose. Isn't that right, Ari?
1: Yeah. And I also would think that it also matters with, like, the intention, because think about it. Why were the Pharisees doing it? They were doing it because they wanted the people's approval and because they wanted to look really good. You know, that's also a reasoning behind the vain repetition prayer as well. Whereas, if you're meditating, if you're praying the rosary, you're not even doing that, because what you're doing is you're supposed to be meditating on the life of Christ.
0: Yeah. So. Great point. Phenomenal, phenomenal point. Really good point. And seems like Dragon Daniel for the moment has had to retreat. But he came with a good one, though. He came with a good one. Daniel, thank you for the support. Thank you for the great question. Yes, we've gotten some good ones in. We have gotten some tremendous ones in, and we've gotten the chance to talk about the transformative power of prayer, how it really does transform. It's very, very good. It's been great. Now, we still have a few more minutes. I'd like to, maybe if you can give us another example, if perhaps another one comes to your mind, or maybe you can give a recommendation to the audience tuning in. How can they change their lives and transform their lives to prayer? What are your thoughts? What would you say to the little girl or little boy, or to the grown boy, grown girl, that says, my prayer life is a desert right now? Do they just begin praying, or do they, you know, map out a plan? What are your thoughts on that, Ari?
1: So a while back, I had a guest on my podcast, and there's something that really stuck with me. He said something, the best prayer is the prayer that you do. The best prayer is the prayer that you do.
0: Yeah.
1: So if you want to better your prayer life, just do it.
0: Yeah.
1: Now, don't go be trying to do 100 rosaries a day. Don't try to be, especially if you're just starting out, don't overwhelm yourself with it. start little by little. So for example, for my Sunday school kiddos, I helped them try to build a routine. And what I did was I told them, I want you to just say one prayer a day. Once a day. And then the next week I had them do two prayers a day. And I told them, like, it could either be your personal prayer. It could be maybe the rosary, a decade of the rosary. Because a lot of people say, like, I don't have time to pray the rosary. Okay. Then if you could only do one decade, which, by the way, is only 10 beads, then just do it. Just do it. Just, you know, just start going from there. Now, if you're like, man, like, I don't even have time for that, do maybe five. Do maybe three. Do a Hail Mary. Do a Our Father. I mean, the beautiful thing about being Catholic is we have so many prayers that we can do. You know, and if you're somebody that's like, I don't know how to pray, start off with one of the prayers that the church gives us. That's what I recommend.
2: Yeah.
1: And then go from there, because at the end of the day, a prayer is just a conversation with God. Now, that doesn't just mean you're just asking. It's just having a conversation. Be like, Lord, it's as simple as saying, Lord, thank you for letting me wake up today. Thank you for my family. Please take care of me. Watch over me. Amen. Yep. How long did that take me? Less than a minute.
0: Didn't take you long at all. Yeah, didn't take you long at all.
1: There are times where I had to walk out the door. I'm in a rush and I don't have time. I used to always say, like, oh, I don't have time to pray. In my head, I'm walking down the stairs and I'm already saying, thank you, Lord, for this day. Please watch over me. Watch over my family. Let your will be done and not mine, etc. Boom. Move on. You kind of just go from there. It'll help you, because you have to start implementing that. Start building that daily routine. Do it on a time that you know you're going to be able to do it as well. Don't, like, if you're not a morning person, then you're like, I'm going to wake up every morning at like 3 a.m. to pray. And you know for a fact you're not going to wake up at 3 a.m. in the morning. Don't do that.
2: Yeah.
1: Do it when you know you're actually going to be able to do it. Do it when you're driving to and from work. I mean, it's...
0: Tremendous, tremendous. Ari, you have been amazing. You have been incredible. Very quickly, where could the audience find you very quickly as that music plays?
1: You can find me on YouTube at JesusTalk/Ari on there. And then on my YouTube, you'll also find a lot of my other social medias as well.
0: Phenomenal. You were great, Ari. We got to have you on many more times. Audience, we love Ari. Head over to her channel. Give her some love. Subscribe. All those good things, and follow the tremendous work she is doing. We will have her again in the future. God bless you.

0: whatever falleth away, whether prophecies shall be made void, or tongues shall cease, or knowledge shall be destroyed. When I was a child, I spoke as a child. I understood as a child. I thought as a child. But when I became a man, put away the things of a child. We see now through a glass in dark matter, but then face to face. Now I know in part, but then I shall know even as I am known.
1: My crucified Jesus, I devoutly adore thy wounds and the blood which thou hast shed from them. Enkindle in my heart the fire of thy love, and give me the grace to persevere in loving thee for all eternity. Glory be to the Father, to the Son, and to the Holy Spirit, as it was in the beginning, is now, and ever shall be, a world without end. Amen. Thank you for joining us on this special episode of Through His Wounds on Virgin Most Powerful Radio. It is May 18th in the year 2026, the year of our Lord and Savior Jesus Christ. I'm personally studying behind the scenes this change from BC to AD, and that monumental shift is actually incredible. But today we'll be talking about pro-life, and we are joined once again by the good Deacon, Deacon Kevin Cummings. How are you, Deacon? Say hello to the full sheen ahead Virgin Most Powerful Radio family. Deacon, can you hear us?
2: Can you hear me?
1: We can hear you.
3: Okay, I can hear you.
1: Can you hear me now?
2: I can now.
1: Okay. Just say hello to the Virgin Most Powerful Radio full sheen ahead family.
2: Through his wounds.
1: Thank you. We're trying to introduce you, good Deacon.
2: Oh, thank you.
1: Yes. How are you? And reintroduce yourself and your ministry here.
2: Okay. My name's Deacon Kevin Cummings. I live in the Midwest, Overland Park, Kansas, and I'm associated with two dioceses here. The Diocese of Kansas City, St. Joseph, which is right across state line where I live over in Kansas. In the Archdiocese of Kansas City, Kansas. We have two very, very pro-life bishops and archbishops. We have a brand new archbishop who is extremely pro-life and also very in tune with diaconate ministries and what we can do, the future of the diaconate. He wrote a book on it, Archbishop Sean McKnight, and very, very much, let us say, progressive. Yes, the only time I use that word. Very progressive in the right way, using deacons to their best of their ability. And so I head up as a moderator the Deacons of Hope. And this is an infrastructure that's a 501c3 that supports deacons, not only in these two dioceses, but throughout the world. We have been decreed through Archbishop Joseph Naumann as a public clerical association of Christ faithful. We are an order of deacons, and we intend to take our message of pro-life and pro-women throughout the world in an effort to not only support women and help them, but to become the part of humanity, mankind, that God designed us. We are one.
1: Yes.
2: We are one with these mothers, and we not being is evil. And so the bottom line is we have to encourage all fathers and all the men of this world, become involved in this, because it's as important as the life of your children and your own life to continue this work with women who have been sometimes overlooked. And when they have been, they've suffered great trauma. And to me, at least, very much some indignities. So we're trying to regain that confidence with them.
1: You know, they say all the time that if souls are saved, then everything.

0: two cells together, but he can put a human infant together. It's not about science.
1: Thank
0: it's
1: you,
0: about
1: Jesus.
0: Creation.
1: Amen.
2: It's the reality of it.
1: But we like to take control of those things. One thing is when we realize, for a lot of people, I think it unifying that realization is like, oh my gosh, that is a life. I know Dr. Right. Bernard Nathanson, once science advanced and he finally could see like the baby in an ultrasound, I think that's his testimony. That's when he
0: absolutely
1: like, and Abby Johnson too, when they made her sit in on an abortion, she was witness to the horrifying reality of it. And sometimes it does bring people together to just show them this little truth.
0: All you have to see is to believe, and Christ always allowed us to see, those of us who are weak in faith. And I think that's why, I don't mean to say it as a detractor, but Doubting Thomas, he needed to see. And Christ said to the rest, blessed are you who have seen and believe, but more blessed are you who have not seen and still believe.
1: Yeah.
0: So that's what we want. We're talking to everyone who has not seen an abortion and how it winds up in the bottom of a stainless steel container.
1: Right.
0: And you look at it and say, God's greatest perfection, mankind, has been destroyed by mankind. And so what are we thinking? Why would we ever in our lives think that we can supplant the greatest creator? We didn't create him. He created us.
1: I was taken aback by that statement. Mankind has been destroying mankind. And it's so true. I'm trying to save it for the last segment, but of course this comes up now because the point is abortion is still a key issue today. Like I know a lot of people, because we have maybe a pro-life president in office, it's kind of taking a back seat. There's not a lot of attention on it because there's not a lot of, I guess, attacks. But there are still things going on at the state level that we hope to highlight in the show today. But is there anything going on with Deacons of Hope, or how can people support Deacons of Hope?
0: The best way to support Deacons of Hope, we have a website, deaconsofhope.org, but also to speak in your parishes and in your communities to your deacons. Speak to your deacons. They are very usually outgoing and very accessible. Most of us are retired old men who basically are trying to live the rest of our life in a cooperative way that we have a little wisdom under our belt. And because of that, we've seen what division can do to the world. And it's evil.
1: Amen.
0: The division, I'm sorry, hate the, you know, love the sinner, but hate the sin. The sin is there, and we love the sinner because the sinner has the last chance, even Didymus on the cross next to Jesus. Today you will be with me in paradise. He brings everybody to him. He won't leave anyone behind.
1: Yes.
0: But we have to save those ones that are being left behind by the millions because of our division and our politics. Has nothing to do with the life-generating force of faith.
1: And we're going to get into that too. Deacon, is it hard being pro-life when no one else is? Do you often find that?
0: You know, we were talking. When I give a homily, I feel like I'm talking. I gave three homilies yesterday, and I had to touch on pro-life on all three. And it was because the Holy Spirit resides within us. We were given the three theological virtues, right?
2: Amen.
0: Of faith, hope,
1: and charity.
0: And charity. We can't use those unless we can express them, which takes one of the Holy Spirit's greatest virtues, fortitude. The courage to speak up. Speak up and don't be afraid of people who will attack you or who will cancel you or will throw you out because you must still believe in Santa Claus too. No, I believe in a lot of things, but the things I believe in the most come from a world you don't believe in.
1: Hey,
0: a kingdom you've never
1: about.
0: Seen.
2: The supernatural part of Christ.
0: You got it. The supernatural reality of Christ. Amen. And you don't have to go talk to too many locals like Aquinas or Augustine.
2: Believe it or not, it's seen and unseen, right?
0: You better believe it. And the reality is, if you can't prove it, it has even more basis, because you can't prove it as negative. It's only positive, and all our positives come from God.
1: Amen.
2: So you could even include the spiritual warfare that goes with it, right?
0: Absolutely.
2: Right?
0: Absolutely. We face it every day. And the reason it is so evasive is because it's so well hidden.
2: Amen.
0: The evil and the demons, no, you're just failing to see the whole picture. You don't have an elitist mind like some do in the intelligentsia,
1: right,
0: where they simply look at these things and say, how can you use, any type of, reckoning, put it easily, or ability to discern, when in reality, you can't see it. Is it not there? I'm sorry, you can't see the wind, but I can feel it, and it can blow away a whole city. So power and something I can't see can be very powerful. Are you willing to test that kind of power?
1: We're hoping to see the true reality, the true spiritual reality, mystical reality, through his wounds.
2: I choose to believe.
1: Thank you, Deacon Kevin Cummings, for an exciting show up ahead. And we hope the listeners will learn something and you will join us on the other side of the break, through his wounds, on Virgin Powerful Radio.

0: His Wounds, where we show you how to defeat all the doom and all of the gloom, especially in your own hearts. You know,
1: and the goons. I got to say that, and we never have enough time. 1 hour is not enough, Anthony. You know I got to say that.
0: Yeah, save it for the next. We got three breaks. You got to save them for each one.
1: I know, but
0: anyway.
1: It's just good stuff.
0: One thing that will save you is devoting your life to a ministry. And right now, the best ministry in the Catholic Church is a pro-life ministry. I know, Manny, you, for the first time, went to pray in front of a pro-life clinic. And we're going to ask Deacon advice for those going to pray in front of clinics. But what was your experience like, MC? And
1: you know what, Anthony, and you know what, I'm glad I have a deacon, so here, you know, if there's any correction, please correct me ASAP or give me some good advice, Deacon. I mean, I think most of us I told you something. I don't want to be that happy clappy Catholic. I want to be more proactive, because once I had this relationship with Jesus and the Holy Spirit. And you know what, when it fills you up and you have this, all of a sudden, you know, everybody says that you're on fire, right? But this Lent, when asked to go for the 40 days, 40 days for life,
0: right.
1: It was my first time, believe it or not, I felt scared.
0: You've been Catholic for how long, and someone finally invited you 40 days for life?
1: I mean, you know, I've been a Catholic since I was born. I'm 58 years old. And for the first time in my life, I said, you know what? I'm going to go pray the rosary in front of an abortion clinic. And one thing, Deacon, that's never made sense before, we kind of sort of, I let you know my experience. Why can't, even if you wanted to have some type of respect for Christ, why would you build an abortion clinic next to a church? I 23 years in the Army, I'm a combat engineer. I mean, just it's just psychological, but it's, to me, it's a spiritual warfare, and it's a demonic warfare that's done against our faith. You know, they think they could break that, but I doubt it, because what they got out of me this year, I think I'm a little bit more, I believe in my rosary a lot more. Okay, that's what I got out. That's what I got out of it. I believe that if every Catholic, you don't even have to really stand in front of these clinics. You know what? If we all got together at 12 o'clock in the afternoon and prayed the rosary throughout the whole world, I guarantee you it would end. And why? I believe the faith is attacked. Our faith is being attacked spiritually every day. Because don't you think there was abortion when Christ was actually walking with us? It was happening then. What's the difference between then and now? And then the only thing now is that you have the word politics involved in everything other than believing in the supernatural and the faith and believing that the Holy Spirit is in charge. So what I got out of this, what I got out of going to an abortion clinic and praying and believing, I got to see those people driving by flipping us off. I got to see the demons in the cars, the eyes rolling in the back of their head. And yet I got to see some of the people doing the sign of the cross while they were driving by. Thank you to all those. And you know, I'm not going to give up the abortion clinic area, but I'm going to tell you that if we as Catholics could just unite in just reflect back a little bit on what Our Lady of Fatima said. Pray the rosary. We are at war. I mean, 23 years in the military, my job was to defend life. And that was for big, giant human beings. And now you're going to tell me that these little babies, there's nobody out there to protect them. I mean, you know, sometimes it is frustrating, Deacon, in there. If you want to give me some advice on that as a soldier, how you know, sometimes it's hard to understand that and deal with that feeling inside in my heart, because I don't get upset. It's not an upset, but I feel that my heart is being attacked deliberately. So, you know, if you have some advice to what I just said, Deacon, I would appreciate it.
2: When you go to the people that have never gone to an abortion clinic don't know the feeling, that presence that you just mentioned there. It's very unsettling. It's somewhere you don't want to be. And it's like...
1: it's darkness, Deacon.
2: It is very much a darkness, but more importantly, you feel so deeply for those women and those people that go into that clinic knowing good and well, this is not good. Nothing will come good out of this clinic. And because of that, I'm entering into a world that I don't belong in. I wasn't made for this world, and I've been pulled into it almost like I didn't have a choice. Mm-hmm. This was the only choice you gave me. And then you put pressure on me, media, you put peer pressure, you put school pressure.
0: Constant reminders from the doctors.
2: Exactly. That you can't afford a child. You can't be a good mother. Right. You can't begin to take care or be responsible enough to handle the constraints of being a parent. But in reality, who is?
1: Mm-hmm. Is it you that's
2: grading me? You that is telling me what I can't do? Or is it someone that I need to give these things over to? I need someone who can help me with these things. So, God, take them out of my hands.
0: Right.
2: I'll let you take over. You do a better job than me, because as the newest of the saints, St. John Henry Newman said, God, you know what you are about. You know what you're doing. Take over my life. And this is what we ask of the mothers that we bring into our homes and our communities where they're homeless, and we take them in and they tell us, I've done it all. I've been everywhere. I've been at the bottom of that abyss. Why would you even want to take me? Because we have never had a Catholic mother in one of our homes, our mother's homes yet, but they get it. Mm-hmm. They come in and they ask us, why are you doing this? And all we say is, we should all be doing this.
0: Amen.
1: Okay. Deacon, and then I have another one that I also realized is that we sometimes forget the fact that, what about us as dads, when either divorce or abortion, they get involved in between that, and the father sometimes becomes absolute. He becomes, the court system is designed to take you out of the picture. And then you want, like, for instance, for me, and Anthony, I tell Anthony that I always talk about my personal experiences. What about when all you wanted to do was be the greatest dad in the world?
2: Correct.
1: And it's taken from you.
2: And it's taken
1: even
2: from
1: though
2: you,
1: you're not perfect.
2: Not because you wanted it to be taken from you, but someone else spoke up better than you and they eliminated you. The men are hardwired to be protectors and to be fathers. We are given a quality or a grace that causes us to take care of the most vulnerable, to speak up for the speechless. We are given a conscience that if we use that conscience, we cannot abandon the most vulnerable in our community. And when we've done that because of laws and because of losing these children and all, then we have given up our nature. And our nature is to be good. It's to be a provider. Okay. It's to not pay for abortions, but to tell the mother, I'll stick with you. We might not get married, and we might not be the best couple in the world, but we are centered on one thing, and that is taking care of this child and giving it a life that even God would want it to have.
0: Amen. And just a little plug for Through His Wounds Friday live stream on Full Sheen Ahead. We're talking about St. Francis de Sales' introduction to a devout life. And he says that you will need guidance in this journey. And imperfection is a part of life. You know, you won't be.
2: Yes, it is.
0: You'll be dealing with imperfection even after death in purgatory, which is what
2: I
0: love.
2: Yes, you will.
0: So it is. So to step out of guidance when these parents say, well, I do have it all figured out. I can't do it without God. You know, I don't need any help. I am, you know, it's taken care of, you know. That's when they step out of guidance. That's when they assume perfection. And it's like a bird. I can only compare it to a bird leaving its nest too soon, and you just fall flat in your face.
2: Yeah. That's a good comparison. It's a good allegory.
1: Deacon, and then I guess I'm going to ask another question. I mean,
2: sure.
1: So what happens when you're fighting the spiritual warfare? You have the fire, you have everything, but yet you're still looking for that spiritual guidance, either from a good priest, a good deacon, and you still don't have that super relationship that you would like to have because your soul is hungry. You're hungry. You know, when, you know, coming to this show with me and Anthony, and now that I got a chance to meet you, God bless you guys, you know, but sometimes I leave the show going, wait a minute, I need to know this. And it's like, you hit that, you know, you need to go higher to that next spiritual level. Right. And it's like, am I reading this right? Am I understanding this right? So, Deacon, what would your advice be on that?
2: That's why we have the church. Because, again, one of the virtues we get at confirmation, right?
1: Yes.
2: Knowledge. The knowledge of the mysteries. The mysteries are what make us. And mystery is not a question mark. Mystery is an expansion of the world. It's like entropy. It's like everything we don't know is a lot more than what we do know.
0: Amen.
2: And in order to know all that, he gives us understanding. How important is understanding? It's like being able to speak every language in the world and communicate that he's there. He's right here inside you. You just have to open your heart and let him speak to people. Amen.
0: And that's the perfect segue for one of the topics I wanted to bring up is guidance. You know, in Sweden, the diocese over there, the diocese gave out a guide on how to vote.
2: Yes.
0: And it said that there are practical wisdoms, which include the economy, migration, or and all this other stuff. But one thing that they said is an absolute value that all Catholics must have is life. So
2: a moral imperative,
0: amen.
2: A moral imperative that makes life, okay, or the question of abortion, it is basically undefensible. Basically, it is undefensible because as long as we are alive, we must defend not only the nature of life, but the creator of life. And there is no defense taking the life of an innocent, unborn person. Where they're people, they're not moral clarity. Cells.
0: On the upcoming break, I will pull up Bible verses that show where how you can be an antichrist for denying the birth of Jesus Christ. So why not be a type of antichrist for denying the reality of conception, life and conception, you know?
2: Absolutely.
0: I don't know. I'm drawing that connection there. But it's important to have church guidance. And in Sweden, the population of Catholics is only 2%. And the church still had the audacity, I guess, to put out this proclamation telling Catholics how to vote. Well, yes, this is what we need in the church. More guidance from the higher officials. We'll see you on the other side of the break.
1: Amen.

0: Welcome back to Through His Wounds, where we show you how to defend off all those evil goons. That one's for you.
1: Okay. Evil goons, you had no one.
0: I like to say we're saving you from the enemies of this life and the next. Okay, because again, we're opening up that mystical reality. Again, I'm writing down a few of your quotes now. Mankind has been destroying mankind, and now I missed the one. I didn't write it down, and it was just in my head, but reading this one made me forget it, where it was the mystical reality expands. You know, it doesn't keep it hidden. It doesn't mean there's question marks, but it expands. You know, it just brings more to life what is part of this. I love that. But we're talking about being remnants in the faith and how Sweden diocese put out a electoral guide on how to vote. And the timing of this is very important because it's a time where in Sweden you seem like there's no point of fighting abortion because it's a consensus between both parties. You know, they just acquiesced, you know, the conservatives and obviously the progressives. But the church is still making its voice loud. And again, it comes down to, are we going to be that voice even if we are the only voice?
1: Amen. Mm-hmm.
2: The church has a place.
0: Amen.
2: The church has always had a place. And what it does is, in its essence, it leaves us a contemplative nature. A contemplative nature, which we can take the issues of today, we can take the sorrows and the grief that we see, and again, we can say a rosary, we can go to Mass, we can engage in the sacraments, and we can achieve grace from God that makes us face our most difficult trials, just as he did, just as he had told his apostles he would. And in doing so, he gave us hope. Amen. And hope is not something I think Sweden has a big market in. I would be very upset if I was living there and I thought, there are no churches open. There isn't a choice of masses. There's nowhere that the churches are locked. This is not the way church or religion was intended to be.
1: Wow, that reminds me of St. Francis de Sales, the Calvinist, and the Martin Luther's kick him out, and then he comes
2: back. They kicked him out.
1: They kicked him out. They wanted to string him up.
2: What they needed the most. And hey, you don't have to go that far back. St. Francis de Sales was incredible in what he talked about and what we needed in our life to develop our faith life and our faith journey. But what was even more obvious was during COVID. They stopped saying masses. You couldn't go to confession. The doors were locked for the first time. I broke into my church just so I could get in front of the tabernacle.
0: God bless you.
2: Because I wasn't where I wanted to be. Yeah. And I think there were an awful lot of people. That's why the government lost the trust. There were a lot of people who weren't where they wanted to be. Thus, they had a really hard time believing those who were telling them where to be. And you see?
1: You know what's another amazing thing about our Catholic Church and our faith is that the Eucharistic, the ministry of Eucharist and the blood of Christ throughout the history of the church, there's never been a contamination during that moment, the most sacred part of our sacraments.
0: Our liturgy.
1: Never. It's never been any. Nobody's ever gotten sick throughout the beginning of time, even when they had in the after the institution of the Eucharist and our holy sacraments. You can look it up. It's true.
2: Oh, I don't need to look it up.
1: I know you know. Like, Deacon, I'm talking to our lukewarm guys out there. You know,
0: gotta
1: believe.
0: I'm not going to say that it's going to come back, but we did not arrest those the first time around, so you never know. One thing it is going to get harder for sure is because the U.S. Supreme Court deny this idea that California State wanted to get information of donors from a pregnancy center. Okay.
2: Correct.
0: And it always comes back to this memo from, I think, 2019, where the FBI said that traditional Catholics are one of the most dangerous categories in the nation.
2: Correct. Correct. Because they speak up.
0: Yes. And
2: they speak up.
0: We won't compromise.
2: And yes. And they're very dedicated to their cause, and they don't, they're the least violent.
0: Absolutely, the least violent. But persuasive in the most effective ways.
2: That's correct. And that's what makes them so dangerous.
0: Amen.
2: Is all they do is pray.
1: That's what makes them dangerous.
2: And you know what? They feel that. They run away from that. You place Jesus, Mary, and Joseph between you and them. They run away.
0: That's why in this day and age, we have to have some type of hope that we can make a change, because when they're targeting simple things like just praying in front of abortion or donating to a pregnancy center, you know, there's so many opportunities to like become a saint. And these little acts are what make you a saint. It's not going to be these grand gestures of like, oh, I'm going to fast for 300 days or I'm going to go to church like twice a day, every single day. And it's where's your devotion, right? That's what we're trying to figure out here. And as we're making effective moves, you know, it's not just about the economy. They say like, oh, because we focus on pro-life, we take, we're a one-topic kind of institution.
2: Yeah. No, we're not one topic. We protect more the vulnerable than anyone in the world, anywhere in the world. And we've been doing it for the history of the world.
1: Yeah. And some of us retire from it.
2: We started the schools. We started the hospitals. We began the mental institutions for psychiatric care. I mean, we've been providing for the least...
0: As someone who's in that work, I'm sure you take kind of offense, you know, to that mentality.
2: It is offensive because without the church, even knowledge itself during the Dark Ages would not have been copied by the monks and the brothers, and we would have not had the knowledge from the first 500 years or more, because no one would have been in monasteries copying that knowledge instead of burning it.
0: Yes. Well, you see? This shows that California, at least, I mean, California leads the nation when it comes to progressive laws, but they are targeting pro-lifers. And it's, when I'm saying it's only going to get harder, but we have to have that faith that we have to do something now. Like, this is our time now. Like, if there was ever a time, we can't wait for tomorrow. We can't wait for the next election. It's about going online, being that voice, figuring out what's going on. There's a website, liveaction.org, if you want some pro-life headlines to share. And it's important that we share. I feel like we haven't been talking about pro-life enough ever since Donald Trump was elected, because we don't see those attacks.
2: It's put on the back burner in a lot of the media, especially. The only thing you'll see is an advancement for the basically for Planned Parenthood. You won't see it if it's an advancement in a way that they're not going to send out abortifacients to areas, the next day pill, that don't have access to them. When they don't want to hear that, you see. But they do want to hear, oh no, we've opened a few more areas where we can send these and have unsupervised pharmaceuticals out there that could really cause some damage in untrained hands. They're just mailing them out to anybody.
0: And they also want to pass a law here in California to put them all in the universities.
2: Yes, and that's a real problem.
1: Yeah, that's dangerous.
2: A real problem, you guys, because if you go to a health center in any university, what's the first pamphlet they give you if you tell them you might be pregnant? I tell you what, it isn't a pregnancy resource center. It's a Planned Parenthood.
0: It was just okay. Yes.
2: And
0: yes,
2: that's ridiculous. We've opened a pregnancy resource center on it's on a Catholic college campus, but it's here in the Midwest. So when you go to that campus now and you think you might be pregnant, instead of going to Planned Parenthood, who do only one thing, and they don't do it well, and that is abortions. And it makes a lot of money, and it's the only thing they do. That's not women's health. Well. Like that's that. Not a choice.
1: Yeah.
2: That's one product. Yeah. The choice is being able to go somewhere and say, you can still have your child. There are groups and people and facilities that will help you, and we will counsel you, and we will let you continue your education. Yes, you're worth it. And so is your infant.
0: There was a priest who came out and said that when he was in the hospital, he was recommended like 7 or 8 times euthanasia, you know, and you think, okay, you know, I'm a smart person. They're not going to, and I'm not going to, but over and over again, you hear it, you know, why don't you just, you know, why don't you just, and it does something to you. And you know, you,
2: sure it does.
0: You know,
2: of course it does. It's how can you say that without somebody saying, I guess you don't value my life.
0: Right.
2: And why would you value anyone else's? And by the way, I didn't start mine. So what gives me the right to end mine? I wasn't the one that planned mine. So I'm going to give it over to the one that did. I think they still have the control panel.
1: And you know what? I've heard some stories of some very troubling situations. And yet that person was born and said, I thank my mother. She did not abort me under the worst circumstances. And these circumstances have not just been around today, last week, or the year before, or 10 years ago, or 20 years ago. No, they were here when Christ was here. So don't panic. Keep the faith. Stay strong. I mean, and like I said, man, that rosary, our Blessed Mother's not going to abandon our prayers.
2: No.
1: And I truly think that if we could put our faith together, and pray, we cannot
2: and, and for others.
1: Exactly.
2: Not just for yourself, but for others. People you don't even know. The words of a
1: for all totally our illnesses in the world.
2: Yes. Is very much listened.
0: Thank you for joining us on Through His Wounds. Hopefully you're learning something from this. And hopefully you feel inspired to go out and fight for life. We'll see you on the other side of the

0: where the show is over far too soon. Unfortunately, we only get 1 hour with the good Deacon Kevin Cummings. Just to remind everyone, how can they support you and your ministry?
1: Amazing.
0: Deacon
1: Amazing.
0: Kevin.
2: Again, the best way, find out more about us. Find out all you can about us, particularly at deaconsofhope.org is our website. And also the other podcasts and broadcasts that we've done throughout the United States with members who are not only deacons. We have lay membership. We have lay deacons of hope that are oblates and that are very, very active in our ministry. At one of our homes, we have over 800 volunteers. It's just one of our homes for women. It's a 19-bedroom facility. Wow. Where, as of today, we just had a little girl born to us today. That's 51 infants, okay?
1: God bless.
2: Now, I'll tell you what. I haven't met them all, but I might someday. And it won't be here. It'll be in another place that I'll get to meet them all. And no one else will matter then, except those that had a chance to live, because somebody decided enough's enough. These women deserve a chance to have their child by simply choosing to take a chance and come to a homeless facility and have their child and get an education and get training. And then they can take their children back into the community on a very sound basis. And that's what we do through the homes that we support and through the thrift stores we support and through the pregnancy resource centers. That's almost 2 to 3 times full. We see 100 to 180 of those every month of women who don't need the housing component. All they need is the diapers that are expensive and the wipes and the milk and the food. We get them on their feet and we give them group therapy and we give them everything we can to keep them going, okay, that people care about them. Mm-hmm. They don't want to know what we know. They want to know that we care.
0: Thank you.
1: And we do care. Yeah,
2: we all do. We do. Fulton Sheen, everybody.
0: Fulton Sheen says that abortion is a rejection of God's gift of life and denial of the love of life. And not only that, not only we have to fight the beginning of life, but at the end now we say abortion and euthanasia, a rejection of God's gift of life.
2: Again.
0: Yes. And I love the fact that you're talking about, I guess, charity, right? That's the one word that sums it up, you know, and it sounds like it's a simple thing, but there is little things that you can do to make big changes. And like you said, just money for diapers, money for formula, that helps a lot.
2: Correct. And what we do too is in our areas, our diocese, we bring out children. We bring out high school. We bring out college kids who get to see on our 14-acre campus that we have gardens. And we have an orchard out there that needs to be watered and tilled and mulched. And we have women in there who have decided to take care of themselves and their infants. We have given them a choice, but this time we've given them a better choice.
0: Yes.
2: And in doing so, they realize that, and they're ready to turn their lives around. It's the hope that all of us should be given a second chance.
1: We can't be like scattered seeds, huh?
2: Yes, what you do, you scatter the seeds and you'll probably never see one flower come up.
1: But when you're gone, someone else will get to see the flowers. Yeah, and who is the vine tender? Our Father Almighty, and Christ is the...
0: And I think the little, we're talking about, you know, making a little bit of change. In Ireland, over there, the lawmakers were able to block the recent attempt. Because right now there is a law that forces a woman to wait 3 days before having an abortion.
2: Correct.
0: You know, talk about the effect of those 3 days that could possibly have and how the Democrats want immediate access to abortion.
2: Correct. Well, you know, you've all been exposed to a knee-jerk type response.
0: Yeah.
2: Right. Something happens and you want to get rid of it as quickly as you can. So no one knows about it and you don't have to think about it. That's the way of our world now. If it isn't right in front of me, it doesn't exist. But if I can get this over with, come in tomorrow and have an abortion and not tell anybody I had one, do you think that abortion's really going to go away? Because I can guarantee you, I've been at group sessions where we will, such as Rachel's project, where we will have post-abortive mothers coming back, and they'll give us a litany of their life and how destructive they were to themselves, what they did to themselves for the guilt that they felt for what they had done to their unborn child, right. You see? Yeah, and the depth of their despair and trauma and their lives just going downhill, right. You see?
1: Yeah.
2: And so give us 3 days to think about it. You know, a lot of things happened in 3 days in history, you know?
0: Yes.
2: Christ was lost for three days,
0: right? He said 3 days, yeah. It triggered something in my head too.
1: Right? I was thinking about that as you were saying that right
2: now. 3 days is significant, you guys.
0: Amen. Okay. Also in Ireland, they have punishment for doctors who commit abortion of 14 years in prison. So not only do the women have to wait 3 days, but they have to go make an appointment, come back home, wait 3 days, and drive all the way because there's only a certain amount of doctors who will do it. So it's like finding a good parish in California, you know.
2: That's correct.
1: Yeah.
2: I got a better story for you there. A woman came up from Texas to Kansas because we're a destination state for abortion.
0: Okay.
2: She got here at the airport and she got in an Uber and they said, I need to go to the women's clinic in Kansas City. Okay. And they said, okay, we'll take you there. Instead of taking her to the abortion clinic, they took her to the pregnancy resource center.
1: Thank you, Lord.
2: And after 4 hours, she said, I'm going to have this baby.
0: Amen.
2: You see what I mean?
0: Yes.
1: Yes.
2: Hey, we all have roads. And sometimes we get on that road to Emmaus. All we need is somebody to come up behind us and tell us the way things really are.
0: Amen. And abortion is still a key issue today, where in Ireland, they are trying to limit abortions. In California, they're passing a law.
2: Expanding.
0: Right, expanding, always trying to expand this evil. And they want to allow non-physicians who can do non-surgical abortions. They want to allow them to do surgical abortions now. So even more access. Who's only one being hurt here is the babies and the mothers. Okay.
1: You know, it's funny because you just, you know, in front of the deacon here and you, Anthony, and it's funny in our audience, and thank you once again for listening to Virgin Most Powerful Radio, all those who are out there. But it's amazing because I was a combat engineer. I was in the infantry, yet we train to destroy life, but we choose to love life more than the destruction itself. And I spent 23 years in the military, you know, multiple tours, and our goal was never to really destroy life, but to preserve it. You know, the only time you did anything was self-defense. And yet we are, you know, we have a society of lawmakers who want to destroy a life that can't even defend itself or speak for itself. How does that make any sense?
0: I want to just read the Bible verse before, because I promised it and I missed it. But this will explain a lot of things. Children, it is in the last hour. This is from 1 John 2:18. Chapter 2, verse 18. Children, in the last hour, and just as you heard that Antichrist is coming, even now, many Antichrists have appeared. Even now, many Antichrists have appeared. From this we know in this last hour. Who is this liar but one who denies that Jesus is the Christ, right? The fact that Jesus is born, Jesus incarnate, those who deny life, right?
1: Amen.
0: This is the Antichrist, the one who denies the Father and the Son. So I think it's one is pointing out that there are evil doers among us, Antichrist. I mean, I don't want to use that word. It sounds harsh, but that's what it says in the scriptures. And two, they're denying life's, the birth of Jesus. And for us, our politicians are denying life at its earliest stages.
1: Before it even starts.
0: So we need to really, as Catholics, analyze where we're at in this pro-life battle.
2: Correct.
1: Yeah. Okay.
2: The most important thing any of us can do is the thing that people do the least in our world, and that's to pray.
0: Amen.
2: Pray for one another. Pray for the ones, the sheep that are shepherdless and don't have anyone to follow. Pray for all of those that have the courage to stand up, and for those who don't have the courage to stand up, that someday they will. And someday they will see that light. And once you're in the light, you feel warmer and you feel like you're going to move towards that light. And as long as you do, Christ is calling you. Wow. He wants you, and he wants you to not only believe in him, but believe he loves you more than all telling.
0: Amen. We have 2 minutes left, Deacon. I know you kind of gave a good action item of praying and turning your heart over to Christ, but is there anything else you want to leave with our listeners?
2: You know, we've spoken here for quite a while, but the one thing I always want to leave with any listener is never give up. Never give up on anybody. Never come up short. Never get to the point where you're hopeless, because hope is what God gave us all. And he told us, whenever you need me, all you have to say is Jesus.
1: Jesus. Amen.
2: And I'm there. I'm there.
0: Jesus, okay? I trust in you. Jesus, I trust in you.
2: Absolutely.
0: Amen. 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
1: Keep the faith.
0: Go to deaconsofhope.org to support our wonderful guest here. And on the other side of the break, you will have the Truth and Justice Show with Terry Barber. I'm the Ant-Man. He's the MC. This is Through His Wounds every Monday on Virgin Most Powerful Radio, hoping to inspire you to see the world for what it really is, through the wounds of Christ.
1: God bless.
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0: Welcome to the Truth and Justice Show. Father Robert, the Carmelite priest, is here in person to talk about Carmelite spirituality. And Father Robert, you are amazing. I usually do this through the internet, but you're here in person. And I just want to say, I know it's a Friday when we're doing this, so there's a sacrifice involved. And I just want to say thank you for doing this on our network to help promote the faith and teach people about the meaning and purpose of life. Thank you so much. I can't hear him right now, Mr. Engineer. Yeah, he's there. Okay, I can hear now. Father Robert, you wanted to talk about John of the Cross again with our folks. And I wanted to just turn it, before we do that, we always get the gospel of the day, which is Monday, the 18th of May. And then we ask you to give a little commentary. And when we have a Bishop Sheen quote, and we'll move on to that Carmelite spirituality. So the gospel for today is John 16, 29 to 33. If you have that in front of you, Father, let's go for it.
1: The disciples said to Jesus, "Now you are talking plainly and not in any figure of speech. Now we realize that you know everything and that you do not need to have anyone question you. Because of this, we believe that you came from God." Jesus answered them, "Do you believe now? Behold, the hour is coming and has arrived when each of you will be scattered to his own home, and you will leave me alone. But I am not alone, because the Father is with me. I have told you this so that you might have peace in me. In the world, you will have trouble. But take courage. I have conquered the world."
0: Gospel of the Lord, man. Whoa! This, you know what, Father? This pumps me up, this last statement. I have conquered the world.
1: I know, that's my favorite part, too.
0: Oh, geez. Well, give us a little commentary, because John, and I always tell people, Dr. Scott Hahn, 30-some years ago, did a course at Steubenville on the Gospel of John. I have 15 90-minute cassettes that we recorded. Now, we put that onto CD. Now we have as a download. It's a Bible study. It was a course that you probably spent thousands of dollars to go to Steubenville to learn. I want to make it available, because so cool. The Gospel of John with Scott Hahn's commentary helped me tremendously understand the Gospel of John. So there you go. Go to vmpr.org or call us at 877-526-2151, because this commentary, in my opinion, is the best I've ever heard. All right, Father, now I'm all for you.
1: Well, before moving on, I mean,
0: sure.
1: I hope to see, you know, Scott Hahn, maybe in 50 years plus, being a doctor of the church.
0: Oh, my gosh.
1: I mean, just like Fulton J. Sheen and yeah. Cardinal Ratzinger yeah. / Pope Benedict the 16th.
0: I mean,
1: these are the people that most formed my generation in loving Jesus Christ in this church.
0: Amen.
1: Yeah.
0: Oh, that's beautiful, Father. Yep. Well, we're going to Bishop Sheen's beatification September 23rd. If folks, we already have a bus and a half load of people already committed. There's still a few seats left. If you want to come, go to vmpr.org. We'll have Bishop Joseph Strickland with us, Mass, Rosary, Confessions available. We have several priests with us. And it's going to be a great weekend. It's the 23rd. It's a Thursday, actually, but we're going to spend 3 days going to Peoria, Illinois, going to the Fulton Sheen Museum. We're going to go by his house where he grew up.
1: Oh, cool.
0: Just to get what we That's normally do for saints, because he's now going to be blessed. Yeah. And the word I got, soon to be Saint Fulton J. Sheen. I'm excited, Father. You can't tell, but I am. So,
1: yeah, the apostle of the USA, man. The great apostle of the USA.
0: Yep, look what he did in bringing souls to Christ. You know what I love about him, too, Father? You have this zeal, I know that. But Sheen, all the way up until the end of his life, he was instructing people from his hospital bed to become Catholics.
1: Well, that's not surprising. I never heard that before. But that is inspiring and not surprising, because he always preached and wrote about in the life of Christ mm-hmm. that Jesus' greatest pulpit yeah. was the cross.
0: That's right.
1: The gibbet of the cross was his greatest pulpit.
0: Yeah. And one last thing, because he has that connection to the little flower, Bishop yeah. Sheen. He said, I didn't realize this. I've been doing a lot of research. in the 1940s, he ended up becoming one of the Third Order members of the Carmelite Order. And I didn't know that until just this past year. But he also said this in an interview from my book, mentor and friend, Monsignor Hilary Franco, who spent 10 years as his secretary. He had an interview with Bishop Sheen late in the 70s before he passed. And it was about how did Archbishop view his retirement? Did he have plans? And if so, how did they develop? Well, he gave a lot of priest retreats when he was retired, but he said, this brings to mind what Bishop Sheen told me several times. He said, when I die and I go to heaven, I will ask for three things. First, to have a little rest because I didn't get much rest in my life. Second is to say hello to the Blessed Mother, whom I love dearly. And then I have some questions for Aristotle and St. Thomas Aquinas. I mean, I love this third thing. The third thing is to ask our Lord, when can I go back to work?
1: Oh, wow.
0: That is, it inspires me, Father Robert.
1: Yeah, that is great, man. He's the real deal.
0: He's the real deal, baby.
1: Yeah.
0: All right. Well, now I'm done with that. Let me bring Fulton Sheen in, who's full Sheen ahead. We've got little bumper stickers that we're going to be giving out at the beatification. And it says full Sheen ahead, Virgin Most Powerful Radio. People can put them on their refrigerators and think about the beatification date. All right. I'm going to bring this about impatience. He says, Bishop Sheen says, a person who believes in nothing beyond this world is very impatient because he only has a limited time in which to satisfy his sordid wants. I have heard that so all my life with people who don't believe. They say, oh, we're going to go spend our inheritance traveling. And I get that. You want to travel? That's great. But they only have so many minutes, so much time, and they just want to kind of grab it all in. And they don't have any faith, okay, that this life is short and that eternity is forever and that what we do in this life will affect where we spend our soul for all eternity. And I feel bad for those folks because they really think that, you know, if I'm suffering, euthanize me. I mean, who cares? I mean, they've been deceived by the evil one. That's all I can say.
1: Yeah. There's no doubt about it. There's no doubt about it. Like the gospel we just heard. Mm-hmm. Our Lord says, in the world you will have trouble. Take courage. I have conquered the world. Mm-hmm. And I love that ancient Christian monogram, ICXC.
0: Oh, yeah.
1: Which is, of course, Jesus Christ in Greek, first and second letters of Jesus and Christ. And then it's usually accompanied by Nika, N-I-K-A, which is the Greek word for victory. Put together, Jesus Christ's victorious Jesus Christ conquers.
0: Wow.
1: And we hear that again. The evangelist John talks about that mm-hmm. in his first letter about it is our faith that conquers the world. And therefore we realize that God has so much more in store for us
0: yes.
1: than just the physical pleasures of our human bodies
0: oh, yeah.
1: and what can be enjoyed with the senses mm-hmm. and experienced. You know, in terms of just physical gratification of discover an adventure or pleasure and the physical sense of those terms, that we're made for so much more.
0: Right.
1: We're made for so much more. And one of the big deceptions of the devil is to make us just focus so much on the good of what God has created that we forget the creator.
0: That's right.
1: And as a result, we miss out on the full potential and treasure of what we were created for. And I mean, there's no greater failure. There's no greater failure.
0: Yep. I still like Bishop Sheen's line when he says, if souls are saved, everything is saved. But if souls are not saved, nothing is saved.
1: That's it, man.
0: Wow.
1: It boils down to that. It really does.
0: Well, Father, your commentary, if you want to continue, if that's great. If not, I'd like to jump into the topic of the day.
1: Yeah, let's go for it, John.
0: All right.
1: John of the Cross.
0: Let's do it, man.
1: Yeah, I'd like to talk about discernment, spiritual discernment. Discernment applies to every Christian, every human being, really, mm-hmm. in regards to identifying the good, distinguishing that from the bad, so as to avoid evil and seek the greatest good for our own in the pursuit of happiness. Every human being has to make those distinctions in distinguishing light from dark, good from evil.
0: Yeah.
1: Discernment of spirits is different. It's deeper than that reality, because discernment of spirits is acknowledging the will of God from a temptation of the enemy that could be disguised as light, could be disguised as an apparent good on the surface, but leads to an end that serves his purpose. And so to have discernment of spirits is a deeper gift and reality that we foster in order to answer God's call to holiness, to not settle for mediocrity, but to be living life in the spirit of Christ, which is a dynamically creative life that is always drawing us to greater depths and heights.
0: Well said. We're going to take a quick break and jump in with John of the Cross on discernment of spirits. Learn a lot about our Catholic faith here on Virgin Most Powerful Radio. This is Carmelite Spirituality with Father Robert, Carmelite priest in Alhambra, St. Therese. You should check that parish out. It's one of the best parishes I've seen in the Diocese of Los Angeles. Stay with us, family. We'll be back after a very quick break here on the Truth and Justice Show. Welcome back to the Truth and Justice Show. Father Robert, Carmelite priest, talking about discernment of spirits. Put your seatbelt on, because this is going to be really a solid spirituality from the Carmelite perspective. Go ahead, Father.
1: I like to talk about discernment of spirits and comparing the two masters in this subject in our Western tradition, because all the great mystics and spiritual masters of Christianity have talked about discernment of spirits going back to St. John the Evangelist himself in his first letter, but also the Desert Fathers, on and on. But the greatest, the most eminent masters in speaking to us about this subject are St. Ignatius of Loyola and St. John of the Cross, both of which are 16th century Spanish saints.
0: Incredible.
1: Yeah, they they're in large part, their criteria for discernment agree with each other, but they express it differently in complementary ways.
0: Yeah.
1: St. Ignatius, his writing is schematic. It aids the director in leading a person to arrive at a specific choice in making a commitment for Christ and to serve Christ in his church. This is the apex of what the spiritual exercises are driving towards, as I understand them. It's this decision, and it's presented, his teaching on discernment is presented in a very pedagogical way, giving us very clear rules. So it's very practical and useful. For example, there's 14 rules in the first week, and there's 8 rules in the second week. Now, this orientation towards arriving at a choice, this form of commitment, differs in St. John of the Cross's in

0: somebody's already made this choice for Christ, and now they're living, they've trained their mind according to sound doctrine. Mm-hmm. They're living the moral life.
1: Yes.
0: And now they're like, what else? I want to go deeper.
1: Yeah.
0: And so this is who St. John the Cross is writing for. And his doctrine, it's addressing this longing to go deeper, and it emphasizes the purification and bring to maturity this initial choice. His writings are prose writings in the form of a treatise, and they're not synthesized teaching on the discernment of spirits. His teaching on this subject is sporadic throughout all of his writing. However, he does provide us with some of the most valuable things in the spiritual tradition, especially in The Dark Night of the Soul, book one, chapters 2 to 6.
1: I see.
0: That's where he has a big bulk of sharing with us some of the more subtle things of the spiritual life. For example, the temptation towards mediocrity. And mediocrity understood as tepidity, stagnation, complacency, the lukewarmness that our Lord Jesus warns about in the book of Revelation chapter 3, and how that can enter into the life of any one of us.
1: Absolutely.
0: It's one of the great temptations of what St. Teresa calls the second and third mansion.
1: Ah.
0: And so St. John of the Cross also basically is wanting to help us to be free from all that enslaves the soul, that impedes our freedom. And it's interior freedom to love, interior freedom to keep God at the center, to worship God in spirit and truth and be one with him. That's what he wants to liberate us from, to identify what are these subtle false gods, which are basically goods that we're overly attached to and that we find our security in. And he removes the mask, he removes the disguises and camouflage of how we as spiritual persons, people devoted to our Lord Jesus Christ and desire wholeheartedly to follow him, but how nevertheless we still have blind spots.
1: Yes.
0: There's still ways and weaknesses and kinks in our armor by which the enemy exploits these areas of vulnerability in us in order to keep us trapped in smaller prisons that are less noticeable than mortal sin. And St. John of the Cross wants to free our souls like birds from the enemy's traps of these subtle things that keep us from holiness, that keep us from advancing in true union with God. And St. John of the Cross, in the spirit of our spiritual father, Elijah is the spiritual father and inspiration of the saint of the Carmelite tradition. And John of the Cross, as a spiritual son of the prophet Elijah, he wants to expel all the idols from our lives. The idols of inordinate attachments, of emotional inordinate affections towards things that become our security blanket. Things that, for example, seeking self in God in a way that keeps us still full of ourselves. So I might be completely active in ministry and my whole life is service, but without realizing it, I'm still on the throne.
1: Right.
0: It's still my agenda. On the surface, it seems like I'm doing it all for God, but behind the scenes, on my heart is my will, my way to go about it, my own aggrandizement. I want to get the recognition, you know? And as a result, this is a subtle form of idolatry because I'm still stuck in being centered on myself.
1: Yes.
0: My ego, without realizing it, is still the God to whom I adore, to whom I bend the knee.
1: Yeah.
0: And we need to be free from that.
1: Amen.
0: And ultimately, only God can do it through the purification of the soul called the dark nights. Only God ultimately can heal us on that level. But we do have responsibility to identify, where am I intruding? Where am I building up my own kingdom?
1: Yeah.
0: Even though I pray, thy kingdom come, it's really all about me still. how do I, and it's it takes on spiritual forms, but yeah. it's still me, myself, and I.
1: Yep, and Holy Trinity.
0: Yeah, and so St. John of the Cross is the Moses in mm-hmm. trying to bring about this breakthrough of liberation.
1: I get it.
0: He's the Elijah in calling down the fire to consume the Holocaust of our hearts and to slaughter all the false prophets, all of the phony ways in which we are not doing it out of a pure heart yeah. for God alone. The Lord is God and He alone. You know, it's Elijah in proclaiming the Lord is God, the Lord is God, when the fire came down on the Holocaust on Mount Carmel, by which the false prophets of Baal were cast out mm-hmm. and the people of God, the indifferent, lukewarm, mediocre, complacent, chosen people of God converted. Yeah. And their outcry of conversion is the Lord is God, the Lord is God. Mm-hmm. We see something similar at Pentecost yeah. when the fire of the Spirit came down. They were cut to the heart in hearing the preaching of Peter. And they asked, what do I need to do to enter into the kingdom of heaven? What do I need to do to be saved? And 3,000 were converted by that fire from heaven coming down. So God is calling us to be converted like St. Thomas, the apostle in the upper room mm-hmm. in the appearance of the risen Lord, my Lord and my God. Mm-hmm. And this declaration, this is worship where it's all about Him. Mm-hmm. And it's as St. Paul says, Galatians chapter 2, verse 20, it is no longer I who live, but Christ who lives in me.
1: Amen.
0: And that's what we're hoping for. That's what we're longing for and striving and battling and fighting for on the daily. And to get to that place where we've truly emptied ourselves of self, where we could echo some truth yeah. of some part, in truth can echo what St. Paul says, where it's truly Him living in me more than me, myself, and I in an egocentric, motivated way. And that's what St. John is moving us toward. That's the summit of Mount Carmel.
1: Wow.
0: And it's by being free from self that I can worship God as the true God, you know, as the battle cry of St. Michael the Archangel mm-hmm. before the foundation of the world. Who is like unto God? You know, no one is like unto God.
1: Right.
0: You know, it's all about Him.
1: Yeah.
0: And that's when we start to live out the Shema. That's when we still start to live out, you know, loving God with all our heart, mind, soul, and strength. The more we're emptied of ourselves in the egocentric sense of self.
1: Wow. Father, you're on a roll. I'm this is really good spirituality for all of us. I thank God that you are able to articulate this in a way that it's very convincing that we all are sinners and we need to repent of our sins.
0: Well, that's the bottom line, brother. That is the bottom line, man. Whether somebody's in the first mansion
1: yeah.
0: or in the higher mansion, such as the fifth mansion, even in the seventh,
1: yeah.
0: the bottom line is, as human beings, we are all sinners in the same boat and we all need the same blood to be redeemed and to get to the promised land. There is no salvation outside of the blood of the Lamb.
1: Amen.
0: There's no promised land apart from the great I Am. And to bow down our knee, our identity at the name of Jesus, to bow down our identity, to surrender our life to His life, to allow His life to become our life. That is what saves us. And the reality is, all along the way, whether we're at the beginning or we've been going at it in the battle for many years, we're still a sinner at the end of the day. And we still got to praise Him, to glorify Him, and to humble ourselves before Him. Because left to ourselves, you know, we're on the precipice of hell. No matter how long we've been fighting the good fight of faith,
1: yep.
0: if I'm still this far away from losing it all.
1: Yeah.
0: If I'm not careful, if I'm not humble, right. especially, right. I could lose it all in an instant. It's like the alcoholic.
1: Yeah.
0: The alcoholic realizes that I may have been sober for 35 years, but I'm one drink away from being back at rock bottom right where I started.
1: Yep.
0: And so I got to always be humble and sober minded, that holy sobriety of the desert fathers. We have to have that as sinners.
1: Wow.
0: Because truly, we left to ourselves, we are wretched. We are truly wretched left to ourselves. And there's no way we could offer God anything worthy of his holiness based on our own strength, based on our own goodness, based on our own morality, our own devotion, our own prayerfulness, based on our own virtue. There's no way we could offer God anything that it was equal to his holiness apart from the blood of the Lamb, the blood of Christ Jesus and his resurrection. I got nothing without him, nothing.
1: Father, I think of Fulton Sheen's story about preaching to 2,150 inmates who are in death row.
0: Yeah, right.
1: And he says, gentlemen, there's only one difference between you and I. You got caught. We're all sinners.
0: I know that one. Amen.
1: And I thought, that's what came to my mind as you were preaching.
0: That's right.
1: Thank you, Jesus. Stay with us, family. This is awesome. It's Carmelite Spirituality, John of the Cross. It's great material. Stay with us. We'll be back for more. It's Father Robert.

0: Welcome back. I used to say I just knocked off 10 push-ups because I'm so pumped up right now. Well, I didn't, but I used to do it when I was a younger man doing radio, and I'd be, oh my gosh, I got to go in. This is exciting. Well, you know what's exciting, Father Robert, is that you are sharing the treasures of the church.
1: That's right.
0: It's not you. It's the treasures of the church.
1: That's right.
0: So please continue on our journey.
1: In regards to discernment and looking at avoiding the subtle temptation to mediocrity and all the other hidden things that enslave the soul, that prevent us from being free to love God with all of our heart, mind, soul, and strength. Mm. Let's just break down some of these things. Well, at first, at face value, these subtle things are like habitual attitudes that appear normal and reasonable. Yeah. It seems like common sense on the surface. For example, it's when you experience new birth in Christ and you are no longer satisfied with the least common denominator, what's the least thing required of us as Catholics to go to Mass, you know, once a year, to go to confession once a year, etc. But we begin to want to go more. We want more of the Lord who has begun this new birth of self and purpose within us through his Spirit. Mm-hmm. And people in the family who don't get that, people in the family or our sphere of influence among friends who haven't experienced that grace of the Holy Spirit, they see this as being extreme. Yeah. Like if you're doing anything more than the least common denominator, the what's least required, if you're actually going for an A and you're not happy with just being a C, a C student, there's something wrong with you. You're a nerd. You're no longer part of the cool kids.
0: Exactly.
1: You gotta be like, you gotta just like keep it kosher, so to speak, in what it means to be cool, and don't take your faith that serious.
0: Yeah.
1: Because then you're gonna be too different.
0: Right.
1: You know,
0: I get it.
1: And we don't want that around. We don't want that. You're no longer living according to our expectation of who you were before. You're no longer living according to the standard that we expect of you, because you taking that seriously and going every Sunday and then starting to go every day.
0: Yeah.
1: And then telling us about these conferences that you're going to and these speakers and that now you're no longer laughing at the jokes that we say at table. Now you're no longer participating and going and doing the stuff that we used to do to have fun.
0: Yeah.
1: And now I notice you're starting to disengage. And I don't like that. And you're starting to become, you're making me uncomfortable, even though I won't acknowledge that. And you're becoming the problem.
0: Yeah, that's incredible.
1: And so as a result, you know, now I'm going to dump on you. You're becoming a fanatic. Now I'm going to dump on you the church's laundry. Now I'm going to dump on you the hypocrite word every time I see you falling short of perfection, which is an unrealistic expectation. Sure. And so part of the temptation of mediocrity is, well, maybe they're right. Maybe I am taking this too seriously. Maybe I am, you know, being too intense about this. And it's true. There's extremism. There's imbalance. And after a hardcore conversion, we all have a tendency to, this pendulum has a tendency to swing too far to the other side sometimes. And it takes maturing in time with time by which we learn more of a balanced approach without losing fervor.
0: Right.
1: But we start to believe the lies that I have to settle for good enough and cease to strive towards what is best.
0: Mm.
1: And I start to be overly comfortable with the good and no longer start to thirst for greatness.
0: Yeah, I get it.
1: And that's one of the expressions of it, of this subtle temptation to a mediocre life. But it could take on other forms as well. And at first, it always, this compromise that is deceptive, it always comes across as a good at the beginning.
0: Oh my gosh.
1: And so whenever we've chosen to follow Christ wholeheartedly, not simply living as a cultural Catholic anymore, no longer simply, you know, on the fence about hardcore values that we need to be convicted about.
0: Right.
1: Once I start to make a full-blown commitment with no more half measures, then the enemy tempts us differently. He's not going to tempt a person on that path of righteousness with an obvious evil of mortal sin. He will oftentimes not, and the big exception to this, which I know and I hear in the back of my head when I'm saying this out loud, because I'm a confessor, so I know what people struggle with. The biggest, you know, caveat and wrench in the mechanics to all of this is pornography.
0: Of course.
1: Because it's such a horrible, insidious snare that, you know, no one is immune to, that unfortunately holds people hostage that are on the path of righteousness. Yeah. And it has a significant amount of stronghold on a lot of people who are otherwise on the path of righteousness, but this is that one thing that they just cannot shake.
0: Yeah.
1: And it's a horrible pandemic, secret pandemic that is at work in the world, and it's evil. Nevertheless, that being a big exception, in large part, the primary temptation in most people's lives that are on the path of righteousness is something that appears to be good on the surface.
0: Yeah.
1: And the enemy, as St. Paul says, appears as an angel of light in order to deceive the children of light. And it appears as something that is good and advantageous for you and for others. But the enemy intends for it to lead in a direction that is according to his agenda. And so we will see this deception at work in the church. Not only on the personal level, yeah, but on the ecclesial level. Right. This is how the enemy deceives. This is the spirit of deception. And this is how he will deceive good-minded people. Whether you are the peasant or you are the pope, wow, this is the path of deception, yeah, for the people who are on the path of righteousness. And we have to all be humble and close to our Blessed Mother to be careful, because none of us are immune to this. Yeah. And these are the areas in which the great masters, John of the Cross and Ignatius, will coach us in certain principles, criteria that they agree upon that we need to be careful about. Before going into this, there's four elements of criteria that are most significant,
0: okay,
1: by which these two great teachers, John and Ignatius, kind of like the transfiguration,
0: okay,
1: at Jesus's transfiguration, there appeared Moses and Elijah, Moses representing the law, Elijah representing the prophets. I would say Ignatius representing the law, and in a good sense of the,
0: yeah,
1: law, and John of the Cross representing the prophets.
0: Got it.
1: And before getting into that, I just want to break down a little bit more kind of some of the features or the symptoms of these distortions that come from the deception of the spirit of evil that affect us, and some of these idols that I alluded to earlier. For example, some of the things that can keep us in these little prisons are secret spiritual pride. John of the Cross breaks that down in a way that you know, it just makes us blush with embarrassment, because we're all guilty.
0: Of course.
1: At some way or at some point in our life, more than others, but in one way or another, it applies to all of us, because we all have inherited the same fallen nature.
0: Yeah.
1: And so the secret spiritual pride could be wanting to appear spiritual before others. For example, in communal prayer at church,
0: yeah,
1: wanting to be praying louder than everybody else.
0: Mm.
1: Wanting to be seen by others, wanting to be, you know, extraordinary minister of the Eucharist at the altar.
0: Yeah. Yeah.
1: At our church, we don't have extraordinary ministers. It's all the priests that minister the Blessed Sacrament, which I love. I think that's a beautiful practice.
0: That's what the church wants.
1: And another one that is, you know, a secret spiritual pride, but it's comparing ourselves to others,
0: yeah,
1: being envious of other people's spiritual gifts. Feeling discouraged when somebody else is thriving in a spiritual way that,
0: yep,
1: we are not.
0: Yeah.
1: Yes, there's emotional woundedness that can be also interplay with that.
0: Mm-hmm.
1: But from the spiritual point of virtue and vice, yes, spiritual pride is involved without a doubt. There's other things, you know, ambition in a spiritual way. Like, I want to do this ministry, but a lot of times I might be self-motivated.
0: Yeah.
1: You know, there's careerism.
0: Sure.
1: You know, on a more carnal level, you know, wanting to make money, yeah, and wanting just to making a that temptation, regular temptation to rely on myself to build up my own resources, my own storehouses to find my security in.
0: Yeah.
1: Through careerism, through the amount that making money, through, mm-hmm, you know, like being overly attached to my own savings or my own success. Those are the more carnal things, the less spiritual ones, but, mm-hmm, they do apply to us. The tendency to want to control or dominate others.
0: Yeah.
1: You know, this is an area of, for example, in ministry, there can be a kind of spiritual abuse where we use our position,
0: yes,
1: in a way that might run over other people because my perspective, my views are the better ones. And, yeah, and I can be by nature, temperament or personality tend towards being, you know, maybe abrasive, too, yeah, blunt,
0: yeah,
1: arrogant. What's that other word? Not haughty, but honorary, and because of my position, because of my title, because of my authority, yeah, it doesn't have to be a priest. It could be anybody that has those positions in service and ministry. I can tend to not listen and run over people.
0: Yeah.
1: These are, again, it's myself is still at the center.
0: Yeah.
1: But the most basic one is to claim to be the sole master of my life.
0: Yeah.
1: My way or the highway. And I could be that as a pastor,
0: yeah,
1: in spiritual ways, just, wow, as much as if I was, you know, being a playboy, God forbid.
0: I've got a little story about Louis Pasteur talking about humility. He's the famous scientist from France. He was on a train. Wait till you hear the story, folks, about this. It's exactly what Father is talking about, humility. Stay with us. You won't want to miss this story about Louis Pasteur. We'll be right back after a quick break. Welcome back to the Truth and Justice Show, Carmelite Spirituality. Are you getting a lot out of it? I certainly am. I just want to tell a quick story because it illustrates what Father Robert has been talking about, humility. As humility is the truth about who you are, really. But here's the story about Louis Pasteur. If you don't know who Louis Pasteur was, famous scientist in France who discovered pasteurized milk. So he's famous, right? As an old man, he's on a train reading his Bible, praying his rosary, and a young college student says, "Oh man, get rid of all that. This is all antiquated stuff, the Bible, the rosary. Let me send you some books so you can get educated on what's really life, what life's about." And this old man, Louis Pasteur, he doesn't know it. He says, "Oh, young man, well, go ahead and send me your material and I'll send you some material." So, old man, just give me your name and address and I'll be happy to send you some books that get you out of that archaic religion. So what is your name? He writes his name down. The guy looks at it and goes, "Louis Pasteur, my gosh, I didn't know. I'm so sorry. No, let me send you some books about what really is important in life." You know, and so the point I'm making is he was humble enough to let this young college student think that he's going to teach him something. And I think of one of the Greek fathers. He says that if I'm smart, it's because I know nothing.
1: Yeah.
0: That is the mentality that we have as followers of Christ to say, "I'm still learning. I'm still learning."
1: That's
0: so
1: right.
0: Thank you, Father. We got one last segment. Let's get into it.
1: Okay. Just I want to mention that the young man, the young college man in that story was definitely me once upon a time.
0: Really?
1: And that's how I came. And it was St. John of the Cross. Oh, it, when I had that mindset, it was St. John of the Cross. Rather than the scientist, yeah, in the train that led me back to Jesus.
0: Wow.
1: Yeah. Now let's continue with the spiritual discernment on this purifying of idolatry, okay, in spiritual persons.
0: Okay.
1: That St. John the Cross is prophetically a voice crying out in the wilderness, calling us to. And some of these other ones are the idolatry of the careerism, even within the church, you know, like
0: wanting
1: to be like go up in the ladder, wanting to become a bishop and a cardinal, having this position of authority for my own sake, for my own sense of self-importance. That's big idolatry.
0: That's right.
1: And the prophets don't, they don't feed into that.
0: No,
1: not at all. And John of the Cross is of that race. He's of that pedigree. And another one is, you know, the activism of my own projects and accomplishing all these things that I could put my name on and leave my mark. And rather than saving souls and my own conversion, this is all some of the subtle idolatries. And but then there's the other thing too, where I become overly comfortable, or not even, comfortable, but also attached to a certain way of feeling in my interior life, where I become dependent on feeling a certain way in order to feel affirmed by God, and to know that I'm in the, in a good place with God. I always need to feel a certain way, so we can become attached to retreats.
0: Yes,
1: I can become attached to stirring up certain feelings in the way I pray the rosary or the way I say the words of the rosary in order to stir up these certain emotions that that seem to, for me, embody what I think devotion is. And when that doesn't happen, I could become discouraged and irritable and feel that somehow because I'm feeling dry in my prayer or I'm suffering from a whole series of trials and storms, now all of a sudden I interpret that as if God is upset with me and I've done something wrong and I'm being punished. And that might not be the case at all. It might be a grace time of purification and the answering to prayers of going deeper in the spiritual life, of maturing through the cross to a new place of resurrection. Now, let's look at this criteria of the two masters, Ignatius, Saints Ignatius of Loyola and John of the Cross. And the first thing that they have in common that they agree upon is in order to have spiritual discernment, a person has to be considerably free. Free from not only mortal sin, but free from these disordered attachments that I've talked to, free from this egoism that I talked about, and to truly be living more in the spirit than in the flesh. And the flesh isn't just carnal sin. It, the flesh is this egoism that keeps us attached to me, ultimately. And so I'm drawing now from a book by, it's called, it's by Segundo Galilea. The book is called Temptation and Discernment.
0: Okay.
1: This first criteria, discerning the good spirit from the bad, requires a predisposition of interior freedom, a progressive interior liberation from sins and deliberate faults. So I don't deliberately choose the lesser good. Okay. I'm not attached to venial sins. I'm fighting against that conscientiously with intentionality, as well as inordinate affections, emotions and tendency that generally obscure and condition discernment. In other words, I try to empty myself of my own agenda as best as possible.
0: Great.
1: And St. Ignatius calls that holy indifference.
0: Wow.
1: Yep. John of the Cross calls that detachment.
0: I get it. See, no one's ever brought those two together, and I'm an old man. Thank you.
1: Yeah.
0: Wow.
1: Now, all right, let's go to the second one. They also agree on that the what I've referred to already, that the most subtle and dangerous temptation in the spiritual persons is that which occurs under the appearance of good. The evil spirit begins by suggesting thoughts, and this is how temptation starts. It's all of the thought life.
0: Yeah.
1: It's all the thoughts in our head.
0: Sure.
1: The thoughts that are suited to a devout soul. So it's fitting the mold of what would the bait that a devout soul would be attracted to.
0: Yeah.
1: But the end game is not what you set out for.
0: Right.
1: It's not what you thought you were subscribing to. The end game is something, a lesser good, according to this hidden snares and evil designs of the enemy of our human nature.
0: Yeah.
1: That's the second one. Now, the third one is the way to discern true or false consolation is by its fruits. Okay. You know a tree by its fruits. We know that.
0: Yeah.
1: You know a tree by its fruits. That's what he's basically saying. The fruits that ultimately prevail in the soul and whether or not they belong to the Spirit of God.
0: Okay.
1: So let me break that down.
0: All right.
1: The third criteria, you know a tree by its fruit. So at the beginning, if you're being presented with something that seems to be good, at face value, when you first taste it, it's going to taste good at the beginning.
0: Yeah.
1: But at the end, it's like the scroll of the book of Apocalypse. In the beginning, the scroll tastes sweet, but then it gets sour in my stomach. Yeah. That's how all sin is.
0: Isn't that incredible?
1: All sin is like that. In the beginning, it might taste sweet, but if you have a well-formed conscience and if you're still living somewhat in the light,
0: yes,
1: it's going to get sour in your stomach eventually.
0: Yeah.
1: You're not going to like it. It's not going to settle well with you. Mm-hmm. And so in the beginning, the enemy could give false consolation.
0: Yeah.
1: He can give false peace, a false sense that this is God's will. But the end result, the ultimate fruit is not good. Let's break that down a little bit deeper. St. John of the Cross says this. The Carmelite saint seeks to help souls discern if this experience now he's talking about the night. That's something different. So this is the false fruit. This is the fruit of the false consolation.
0: Mm-hmm.
1: Confusion, anxiety, sadness, agitation.
0: Yes, all the above.
1: Lukewarmness, mm-hmm. going back to that complacency again. So in the beginning, it seemed exciting. I got a dopamine hit. I had a euphoria. I was pumped for the Lord. I was excited to do this.
0: Yeah.
1: But then when all the fireworks went out, in my spirit, I'm not feeling too hot anymore.
0: I get it.
1: Okay?
0: Yes.
1: All right. So now, but true consolation is that even after I've done that, after I've made that choice, after that consolation has been experienced in my stomach, in my spirit, my entrañas, my entrails, my spirit, I'm still at peace.
0: Got it.
1: In my spirit, I'm still inspired towards the good. In my spirit, I have an intensity of faith mm-hmm. in wanting God's will to be done. I have confidence of God's love. I have been humbled. And so these are the signs of true consolation. And so one of the genius insights of St. Ignatius is his consolation desolation criterion. It's that it's something deeper than just the senses, than what we feel on the surface, the surface level emotions. It's deeper than that because I could receive a consolation from the Holy Spirit, but on the surface, I'm still going through some trials.
0: Yeah.
1: I'm still having to suffer some humiliations.
0: Right.
1: But my choice is fidelity. I'm sucking it up and I'm saying, come hell or high water.
0: Yeah.
1: It's not adjusting my yes to Jesus.
0: Yes.
1: I'm setting my face like flint. I'm in it to win it and I'm moving forward, even though on the surface, my flesh is experiencing desolation. I'm being humiliated. I'm not comfortable.
0: Yeah.
1: I'm in a difficult situation. I have to make a difficult conversation, you know, whatever.
0: Sure.
1: And so this is an important distinction. Desolation as well as consolation are experiences rooted in the depths of the soul, not in perception of the senses.
0: Wow.
1: Boom shakalaka. That's a good one. All right. Now, then there could also be...
0: Father, can I ask you? We ran out of time. We got to continue on this. This is really... I think of what Fulton Sheen said. Every action is like a blank check. If Christ's name is on it, it has infinite value. But if your name is on it, the value is limited.
1: That's
0: and so,
1: so true.
0: It seems to me that we need to continue on John of the Cross spirituality with St. Ignatius. We got two great giants. Can we continue this next week, Father?
1: Sure.
0: Great. How about a blessing for our radio audience?
1: May Almighty God, through the Immaculate Heart of Mary and her Holy Scapular, protect you all, that the Trinity may grow in us and that we may grow in intimacy with the Trinity. In the name of the Father, the Son, and the Holy Spirit.
0: Amen. Father, thank you so much. You know, I end every show asking this great question. What state should we be living in, Father Robert?
2: Grace, baby.
0: I love it. And don't forget, Our Lady of Fatima said, souls are going to hell because no one's there to pray and make sacrifices. Unite all those sufferings that you have with the sufferings of Christ to help redeem the world. God bless you.

Peace be to you. Continuing the sacrament of penance, we review the essential acts of penance. One, the confession or the telling of sins. Two, contrition or sorrow. Three, satisfaction for sins. Thus far, we have treated confession, or the actual telling of sins, though not completely. It might be asked or objected at this point, there is all kinds of telling of sins. There is a literary confession, and there's also a psychoanalytic confession. What is the difference between any of these and sacramental confession? Well, let us take literary confessions, such as Jean-Jacques Rousseau. Rousseau, and also those who write modern confessions, do not confess sins for the same reason that we do in the sacrament. Rousseau had a great pride in revealing himself. So also in modern confessions, there is almost implied such a sentiment as this: see what a rogue am I? Not only is there pride, but there is also an intent to arouse similar emotions, feelings, urges, concupiscences, and passions in the minds of the reader. Every disclosure of vice contributes to the increase of pleasure. When St. Augustine wrote his confession, it was great shame, not pride. And he did not tell any of his grave sins. One would almost think, reading the confessions of St. Augustine, that the worst thing he ever did was to steal an apple. He made that stand for all of his very grave sins. Then he said that he wrote his confessions in order that everyone might know the mercy of God. If you would ever like to read the finest piece of analysis of soul that has ever been done, read the confessions of St. Augustine. We come now to the other objection. What is the difference between telling one's sins and confessions and telling sins to a psychoanalyst or to a psychiatrist? There are many differences. In psychoanalysis, there is an avowal of the attitude of mind, and particularly an avowal of unconsciousness. Confession, on the contrary, is an avowal not of a state of mind, but a state of conscience. It is an avowal of guilt. Confession is the communion of the conscience and God. The mere revealing of one's subconsciousness is never very humbling. Most people, when they go to a psychoanalyst and tell their state of mind, will often end it up by saying, Doc, did you ever hear a case like that before? They are very proud of it. Another difference between the two, really everybody naturally wants to do his own telling, for he knows better than anyone else his guilt. Let me tell it is a primary right of the human heart. Confession satisfies that. Every decent mind resents probing. Probing by alien minds. He wants to swing open the portals of his own conscience. He wants no one breaking down doors from the outside. The very uniqueness of personality gives him the right to state his own case in his own words. And that is what happens in confession. We are our own witness. We are our own prosecuting attorney.
We are, to some extent, our own judge. No soul likes to be studied like a bug. And another difference is that which concerns the person to whom the avowals are made. Confession is always made to a representative of the moral order. The analyst represents not the moral order, but the emotional order. And when you go to a representative of the moral order, you go there to be made better, to have your sins forgiven, not to have them explained away. In confession, the relationships between the confessor and the penitent are utterly impersonal. The very structure of the confession protects the penitent from revealing his identity. There's a screen. There's a veil. Nothing can be passed. The priest cannot see through. So impersonal is this relationship that the penitent may go on indifferently as far as the validity of confession is concerned, and he may go indifferently to any priest. It makes no difference to which one he goes. I say, therefore, that the guilty conscience wants to avow his guilt, not to a theorist of a particular system, but to a mediator, a divinity. That is why the church asks that a priest who absolves the penitent be in the state of grace, a participant himself of divine life. Psychoanalysis never raises the question of the moral fitness of the analyst. He may be beating his wife at home, but the church always raises that question, and raises it very seriously too. And we are never made worse by admitting the need for absolution. We are not made worse by admitting that we are all broken-hearted. And when we go to confession, we are broken-hearted. We face our guilt, we face our sin, and because we do, we have the great advantage of being able to let God in, for God can get in only to a broken heart. In an actual confession, the penitent is never cited and forced to go. He receives no summons, but he goes of his own accord. He is not accused. He accuses himself. There are no outside witnesses. He witnesses against himself as the culprit. Therefore, there is no question of vindictive justice as there is in civil courts. The reason one goes to confession is in order to be healed, to be reincorporated to Christ, and also to receive his mercy. When we go to confession, we are apt to forget sins. If we inadvertently forget to mention even a grave sin, there is no need to go back to confession. It is forgiven in the intention to confess the sin, but we should mention it explicitly in the next confession. No one seems to realize the great advantage there is in confession as regards character building. It confers grace, gives power to the will. An unbeliever once wrote, "The custom of monthly confession is a magnificent safeguard for the morals of youth. The shame engendered by this humble confession perhaps saves a greater number than the holiest of natural motives." Now, assuming the confession is made, we come to the second act of the sacrament, namely contrition or sorrow. Contrition means to break, to crush, from the Latin contere. Let me tell you what contrition is not. First, it is not a worldly remorse. There is the remorse of the world. The remorse of the world is related only to the past. It is not related to a standard, not related to God, not related to the divine life of Christ. It is a wish
that what was done be undone. It therefore does not make any reference at all either to neighbor or to self. And the great difference between the two is evident in the case of Judas and Peter. Both sinned. Our blessed Lord said that both would sin. He called Peter a devil, and Scripture says that Judas himself became possessed by the devil. And yet, Peter was forgiven and Judas was not. Why was that? Well, it was because Judas repented unto himself. That is the exact expression of Scripture. Peter repented unto our Lord. Judas had remorse. Peter had sorrow or contrition. Contrition is an interior attitude or disposition of the soul. When it is sincere, it is that. Those who say, and there are many who do, all that a Catholic has to do when he sins is to go to confession and admit sins, and he comes out white as snow. Oh, no, he does not. The mere confession of sins without sorrow and a firm purpose of amendment does not make a valid confession. The absolution of the priest is not efficacious unless there is a serious sorrow. In fact, under certain conditions, which I will explain, one can have remission of sins without the telling of sins. Sorrow there must be. Under no condition is absolution effective without sorrow. Here is a story. It is only a story, but it indicates and reveals how important sorrow is. According to this fiction, a man went to confession, and during confession, which happened in the priest's own room, the man was a pickpocket and stole the priest's watch. Then at the end of confession, he said, "Oh, Father, I forgot to tell you I stole a watch." The priest said, "You must restore it to the owner." The man said, "Father, I will give it to you." "No," he said, said the priest, "I do not want it. You must give it to the owner." "Well," said the man, "the owner won't take it back." "Well, in that case," said the priest, "you may keep it." There was no sorrow. Sorrow, penance there must be. Remember how much our blessed Lord emphasized it. The kingdom of God is near at hand. Repent. Repent and believe the gospel. Our blessed Lord said that sorrow was so important that he introduced the kingdom of God with it and repentance. As he put it, the kingdom of God is near at hand. Repent and believe the gospel. It was the first sermon of Peter. It was also the sermon of John the Baptist. And penance was the last sermon our blessed Lord preached. Sorrow, therefore, is absolutely essential. And why does God insist upon it? Why is he not indifferent to sin? Because God is holy. He makes a distinction between the sinner and the sin. He wants to separate the two. The disease and the patient, the error and the student. Therefore, we must be sorry. In passing, I might say that a Catholic suffers more when he sins than one who has not the faith. The reason a Catholic suffers more is because of his greater love. He understands better the love of our Lord and redemption, and in the church. Imagine two men marrying two old shrews.
One of the men was never married before. The other was married to a beautiful, kind, lovely, devoted wife who died. Which of the two men do you think suffer the more? Obviously, the one who knew the better love. Catholics, therefore, are in great agony when they sin, and not really for any other reason than because they hurt someone they love. But though we suffer more, we never fall into despair. That is the difference with the world. Our sorrow is not only a grief directed toward our Lord, as I shall explain, but it is also a detestation of sin with the purpose of not sinning again. Sorrow is of two kinds. It is imperfect and it is perfect. Imperfect sorrow is the sorrow that we have because we dread the loss of heaven and we fear hell. The perfect sorrow is the sorrow that we have because we offended God. When you go to confession, at the end of it, while the priest is giving you absolution, you recite the act of contrition. Notice that the act of contrition combines both kinds of sorrows. Now listen to it as I say it. Oh my God, I am heartily sorry for having offended thee, and I detest all my sins, because I dread the loss of heaven and the pains of hell. But most of all, because they offend thee, my God, who art all good and deserving of all my love, I firmly resolve, with the help of thy grace, to confess my sins, to do penance, and amend my life. Amen. Perhaps I can illustrate these two kinds of sorrows by telling you about two children. Presume they are twins. They both disobey their mother in an equal way. One of the children goes to the mother and says, "Oh, Mommy, I'm sorry. Now I can't go to the picnic, can I?" That is imperfect contrition. The other one throws her arms around the mother and begins to cry and says, "Mommy, forgive me, I love you." That is perfect contrition. Imperfect contrition is sufficient to receive absolution in sacramental confession. But suppose you are in a state of sin and you cannot go to confession. Suppose you're in a plane that is falling, or you're in a soldier. You are a soldier going into battle. Or you're in any state of grievous sin and there's no way of going immediately to confession. What should you do? You make an act of perfect contrition. A perfect contrition will remit sins, provided that you have the intent to go to sacramental confession at the earliest opportunity. Along with this sorrow, there was the purpose of amendment. Because we say we promise to amend. Now, the purpose of amendment is not the certitude of amendment. That would be presumption. St. Paul says, "If any man thinks he can stand, let him take heed, lest he fall." What is meant by a firm resolve not to sin is the sincere desire now to do all in our power, with the help of God's grace, not to fall again. So we examine ourselves, and we think up ways of avoiding the fall. I find an illustration of that in this very lesson.
In the first part of it, as I was talking to you about confession in general, there was a kind of a tick. I looked about to see if it was my clock, my stopwatch. I stuck it in my pocket and still the little tick went on. Maybe you heard it. And then I finally discovered that it was the electric typewriter that I had left on. I had been doing some typing, and lo and behold, the tick got in behind the voice. Now that's a confession to you, is it not? And with it, sorrow, I'm telling you, and also a firm purpose of amendment. I just shut off the typewriter. So too, when we're in the state of sin, when we are absolved as a result of sacramental confession, we take the firm purpose not to sin again. And the way to make up for sin is to do away with many of the occasions of sin and to make up for the sin as soon as possible. If we are nasty, sarcastic, we must make up for it. Many people will cut others, cut them to the quick with nasty remarks. Never, never once ask pardon. They just let it pass. They forget it. And such a disposition certainly does not indicate a very firm purpose of amendment. If you have stolen something, you have to return it. If you have been guilty of calumny, you rectify it. Then I say you avoid the occasions of sin. Might be certain reading, it might be certain companionship, might be certain visits. All of these are avoided in order to prove the sincerity of our sorrow. Sorrow, in a certain sense, is eros in tears. Eros is the god of the flesh. Sorrow is an intention to abandon the ego. It is hard. Sometimes it's like being skinned alive. If you ever had an old plaster peeled off your body, well, that's the way it is too, to peel away sins and to get rid of some of them, to take a firm purpose of amendment. But to conclude the subject of sorrow, you might ask me, which is more common in confession, perfect or imperfect contrition? I would say perfect contrition. That is my experience. I believe that most people are sorry for their sins, not just because they dread the loss of heaven and fear hell. It is because they have hurt our Lord. After all, it is the cross

0: Oh, what a sinner am I. When we go to confession, there is always a crucifix in the confessional box. And as we kneel there, we see goodness nailed to the cross. And incidentally, I should have told you too, when I answer the objection, why go to confession to a priest? Remember that we priests have to go. We are sinners too, and we have to go every week. When we see the crucifix before us, we see our own biography. There is no need of anyone writing my life. There it is, nailed to a cross. I can read my thoughts in that crown of thorns. The nails are like so many pens. The parchment, the skin. There I am as I really am. Far be it therefore for any of us to say, oh, we are not as bad as the Romans and the Jews who crucified our blessed Lord. Let us not forget that they did not crucify our Lord except physically. Sin crucified him. And in that we are all equal. We are all representatives. When we go to confession, we gather up all of the rubbish of our lives, the kind of rubbish that we have thrown down into the cellar of our lives, as we throw rubbish down into the cellar of our house. And we take it all up and lay it at the feet of our Lord. If you have ever walked in a Saturday afternoon or evening to a large city church with rows of confessionals on either side, you have seen feet protruding from the little curtains of the confessionals. Big feet, little feet, male feet, female feet. These feet look like wriggling little worms. They belong to people who have finally come to disown their sins by disowning them. And the only part of them which is revealed to the world, which sticks out from under the curtain, is the feet, the lowliest part, a symbol of the absence of pride. When a Catholic goes to confession, instead of putting his best foot forward, he puts his worst foot forward. And every penitent who has ever made a confession, as he enters that box, has said, I may fool others, but what a fool am I to fool myself? And what a sinful fool I am to think I can fool God. God love.
1: Catholic commentary. Spiritual warfare. Stay ready so you don't have to get ready. Jesus 911.
2: All right, audience, we are live. We are live on an incredible, tremendous Tuesday morning, everybody. And I have an incredibly special guest with me. I've got Andrew Lacoutis. We're going to be talking about a brand new book that'll be out soon. But eat your heart out. I've got it already, man. But we're happy to be with the brother Andrew Lacoutis. And we're going to talk about this tremendous book written a minute ago by his late grandfather, who was a tremendous defender of the faith, one of the greatest. As Andrew can tell you, he was a friend of mine, a dear friend. I loved him dearly. He was a great inspiration and an enormous inspiration for what I do today. My debates, my fiery passion, he was an enormous inspiration for that. I loved him dearly, knew him for many years, and very happy to promote anything that Dr. Lacoutis ever put out, any article, any book, I don't care what it is. Dr. Lacoutis was also a tremendous debater. did a phenomenal job against Eastern Orthodox apologists. And then really, another thing people don't know a lot about him, he was a great defender of the pro-life movement. So we're happy to have his grandson with us. Andrew, how you been, my friend? Happy to have you here.
3: Been great, William. Thank you very much.
2: Very happy to be here.
3: Thank you. Yeah, thanks for having me. It's been just about a week or two since I finished my degree at Franciscan. I got a MA in Catholic Studies. So now I'm just kind of trying to, I got this book. It kind of interrupted my finals week with the pre-launch.
2: Right.
3: So that was a little difficult, but now I'm kind of just hitting the pavement with interviews and trying to promote this before its launch on May 25th, so the Monday after Pentecost.
2: Tremendous. It'll be out soon then. Great. Mm-hmm. Can it be pre-ordered already? It can be, I believe.
3: Yeah. Right? Yeah. If you go to the St. Paul Center, St. Paul Center for Biblical Theology, you can search it up, and it's available for pre-order, and it'll be shipped out in just a week or so.
2: Right around the corner. Yeah. Tell us a little bit about this book. Why? How is this book different? What really is the core thesis of this book? And I will recommend the audience, if you all have any questions, this is one thing a lot of people don't know. The reason that your grandfather was such a giant inspiration to myself and to many others is because he did tremendous work in answering many, many claims that are made by fellow apostolic churches. I think he did it in a very respectful manner, and I think that that's the approach we should have. But he never compromised his Catholic faith, and I think we've got to have that same kind of mindset. What is this book about? What's so special about it? Go ahead and tell the audience.
3: Sure. So the core thesis of the book, it's the whole thing pivots around the filioque. So included in the book is the autobiography of Demetrios Kaidonis, who was a 14th century figure living around the time of the Council of Florence. At that council, they famously came up with the formula that could reunite the two churches. And the two churches, the Greek and Orthodox churches, did unite for a time around this idea that the Holy Spirit proceeds from the Father through the Son. But this was a little bit of a change from the original creed, and where it says he just proceeds from the Father. But it's also a little bit different from what the Catholic Church currently says, but it's not in conflict in any way. So the church's formula right now tends to be from the Holy Spirit descends from the Father and the Son, but there's no difference between that and from the Father through the Son. So the Council of Florence kind of came up with this compromise solution, and my grandfather sort of stakes that out as the core claim of the book. And then he also adds his own commentary. There's the Summa Contra Gentiles is one of these. Mm-hmm. Contra Auroris Grecorum.
2: Grecorum,
3: is included in this book. You get the whole two books from Thomas Aquinas. And then he has some commentary from John de Fontibus, and then another commentary from another figure. It's a lot. There's a lot packed in here. It's kind of an anthology of different figures around this time, sort of supporting this core argument. And my grandfather identified this as the dogmatic issue preventing us from reuniting with the Orthodox. So the papacy is another issue, but
2: right,
3: the papacy is not in the same category in the sense that the Orthodox think there's been some creep in terms of the scope of the Pope's authority, but mm-hmm. it's not a dogmatic contradiction in the same way that this dogmatic formula of the filioque would be.
2: So would you believe that the filioque would be, you would believe that would be a bigger stumbling block. Would you believe that?
3: I think it's a more dogmatic kind of claim. The papacy is more, there's a lot of fear involved. There's a lot of politics involved. But the filioque is really, it comes down to what the formula says and what this dogma means.
2: But you are of the persuasion that we can reach a middle ground there with our orthodox. Okay, that's a good step forward, because I would agree there. The one area where I think it'd be a little bit more difficult would be the papacy. To reach a kind of middle ground there, they're going to have to just, accept the papal prerogatives and teachings, which I argue are biblical and ancient. And
3: agreed.
2: I know you would argue that, you'd agree with that as well. So the book also has this, which is tremendous. It has the apologia for his conversion from Demetrius Kedonis. That's about almost 70 pages long. That's pretty good. Mm-hmm. It's also got here.
3: And it's a beautiful piece of writing.
2: It is.
3: There's a few authors, historians really, who've said that of the 14th century writers, he's maybe the best.
2: Right.
3: Just in terms of his prose and his
2: story. Can you tell us a little bit about people that may not know in the audience and maybe tuning in, who on earth is Demetrius Kedonis? Is he important to people may not even know who that is. For the audience that may be new to this, who on earth is this particular figure?
3: Yeah, so he's kind of obscure for the kind of stature he has in terms of his impact. He was the kind of the right-hand man. He was the first secretary of the emperor in the Byzantine Empire. John Cantacuzinos was one of the emperors, and then Andronicus III was the other one, and he was their secretary. So anyone who had any issue to bring to the emperor had to go through him. So he really was kind of a really powerful figure in that time. But he was also a scholar, and he was very learned. He learned Latin, and he found Thomas Aquinas and discovered how rich Thomas Aquinas was. And he decided to translate Aquinas from Latin into Greek. So he really introduced Aquinas to the Greek-speaking world, which is monumental. That's a huge accomplishment. So he translated the Summa Contra Gentiles, the Contra Auroris Gregorum, parts of the Summa, different commentaries. He did a lot. But he was hated by the Palamites at the time, and he and his brother Prochorus Kaidonis were vehement opponents of them, and eventually it didn't turn out so well for his brother. His brother was, according to history, killed and his body dragged through the streets. But Kaidonis lived a long time, and then was eventually, he died in exile. So it wasn't great for either of them, but their impact is unmatchable.
2: Definitely a tremendous impact, bringing the great angelic doctrine into the Byzantine world is humongous, where we can see his theology is unparalleled in many areas. I'm glad that you brought that up. Very good point there. So we still have at least about a minute before our first break. This is a great book. Would you say right now, and we can leave this in cliffhanger, your thoughts on this, right now, would you say that things look promising in terms of ecumenical dialogue with our Eastern Orthodox brothers and sisters and the current pontificate? What are your thoughts on that?
3: Yeah, I do think they look promising, not for all the churches, but for the Greek church especially. I think it was just last week or so that Bartholomew came out and said, we're looking at unity with the Roman Catholic Church, and we're taking that seriously. And if the Greek church reunites with us, I think there's a good chance that the other churches will follow suit. Now, the exception would be the Russian Orthodox Church, probably, and the other Greek Ukrainian church that they've authorized or they've given autocephaly to. But I think we're in good shape.
2: I love that. That's a great cliffhanger, because I'm going to pick it up on the other side of the break to pick your brain a little bit more in this audience. If you have any questions, send them in. We're going to be picking Andrew's brain throughout this whole show. We're going to have a great time. We're barely getting started with you.

0: We are back on the air, faithful, on a tremendous Tuesday. We're talking about a brand new book coming out in a few days, Ending the Byzantine Greek Schism. And we're talking about all questions related to the book. What questions do you all have? Yep, there it is, man. I love it. Beautiful, beautiful. Do you have any questions about the Filioque, about any issues related to Eastern Orthodoxy? Now's your time to send them in. Faithful, we're talking about all things related to this book. What else can you tell us about this book that is perhaps near and dear to your heart? Anything else this book in particular covers? Is it only the Filioque or any other particular issues?
1: Yeah, so one of the big points was St. Thomas was, when he produced this work, this Contra Auroris Graecorum, he used spurious texts in its creation, not on purpose, but sure. The text that he received, the sources he was consulting, some of the quotes were spurious from the church fathers. So what my grandfather did is he added an appendix to this book, or he wrote an essay, which I decided to include as an appendix, which takes each of those early church fathers that Aquinas consults, takes their quotes, and it compares them to real quotes, quotes that we know are real, to sort of say, like, you know what, even if Aquinas did use these fake quotes on accident, the claims he's making are undeniably true, and it can be shown from these other quotes, which are undeniably real.
0: Right.
1: So we just hold them up side by side and say, here's the fake quote. Here's a real quote, and it says the exact same thing. So if you're getting hung up on the fact that Aquinas used these fake quotes, that's not a real argument.
0: That's a great point you bring up there, because to be very clear, at Florence, the issue of fake quotes plagued both sites, just to be very clear about that. And it wasn't a matter of trying to mislead people. It was a matter of the fact that there were spurious or dubious quotes out there. We didn't have the kind of textual scholarship we have today. So, mm-hmm. You know, that's just the reality. But I've done that as well. In particular, I recall one major argument from Florence is was the argument that a particular quote being used by the Latins from Blessed mm-hmm. Theodoret of Cyrus apparently mm-hmm. was spurious on purgatory. Okay. And I did exactly what your grandfather did. And I went and I said, okay, well, so that's spurious, right? And I went and I found the real quote from Blessed Theodoret. And shockingly, the real quote on his commentary in 1 Corinthians 3 was even more powerful than the dubious one. And he taught mm-hmm. purgatory there too. So yeah. That's a wonderful thing to do. That you can, maybe there's a dubious quote, but you can go to the father. You can show that they taught these things that are uniquely Catholic. Isn't that right?
1: Mm-hmm. Absolutely. Yeah, it's kind of funny. The spurious quotes are pretty short, but the real ones are like very lengthy topic, like treatises that go in depth. And it doesn't work out in the critics' favor.
0: Yeah. No, it doesn't work out in their favor at all. I've noticed that that it really doesn't. Now, when it comes to, we were talking before the break about possible unity, and you said that there, in which is always the case, no matter what, always groups that would hold out. You do think that perhaps if unity would happen, there would be some that would still withhold that kind of reunion. You were saying,
1: yeah. Well, so there's two issues here. One of them is that the Orthodox are not unified among themselves.
0: Sure,
1: there's the Greeks fighting the Russians, there's Greeks fighting other Greeks, because there's autocephalous Greek Orthodox churches authorized by Russia, and then there's the main Greek Orthodox Church, and then you have other churches like the Orthodox Church of America, other like subdivisions. And they can't agree on various doctrinal matters. So when it comes to like divorce and remarriage or contraception, or maybe not dogmatic obstacles, but definitely doctrinal ones, they can't agree on these things. And they don't really have a way of resolving these disagreements. They would say, well, we can be synodal about it and collegial, but there's no way to actually, like, if there is a standing disagreement, there's no way to definitively resolve it. And this is one of the points my grandfather made, is they don't, a lot of the quote unquote dogmatic obstacles that stand in the way of reunion are not dogmatic in the sense that it's an orthodox dogma. Mm-hmm. Because they don't have a way to define it as such. They have what they call dogma because they base it on the early ecumenical councils definitions, but they don't have any way to dogmatize their interpretation of what's coming from those early councils. So that's a big issue. And then the other issue is the hierarchs in the Orthodox churches, they tend to be more congenial towards dialoguing with Roman Catholics and Roman Catholic hierarchs, but the laity are very kind of antagonistic towards it. They don't really appreciate what's going on at the institutional level, and they tend to be more resistant. So even if Bartholomew wants to reunite, a lot of the people in his church don't, and that's a big problem.
0: So ultimately, who has the authority, Bartholomew or is the people in his church? I mean, yeah. That's the question. And then you have the whole online world of the online Eastern Orthodox world, where it differs greatly from the, in terms of the online world, I mean, those that are the most vocal and those that debate online, they look nothing like the real Orthodox Church that worships and practices. They look nothing like them at all. I mean, you'd be yeah. confused. I think you'd be shocked that when you actually look at what the clergy and their leaders are saying, it's a whole other world, isn't it?
1: Yeah. Yeah, it's kind of troubling because there's like any progress you make towards unity on the institutional front is immediately undermined by just like vehement antagonism towards people of other churches.
0: And towards their own church. Towards their own church. I very often see these online individuals calling their own leaders heretics. Like, my goodness, yeah. man. Yeah. My goodness, that's shocking. Now, here's another issue. In terms of that, you brought up ecumenical councils earlier. We very clearly, with our Eastern Orthodox brothers and sisters, we clearly hold to seven together with them. Mm-hmm. How many ecumenical councils are they within Eastern Orthodoxy? Depending on who you talk to, I have talked to scholar priests that will say seven, and then I've talked to some that will say, well, there's eight. And ultimately, well, where's the authoritative ability? Where is the authoritative arm that can tell us how many ecumenical councils they have? Do they have one?
1: Mm-hmm. Well, that's the thing. The closest thing they have to it is Bartholomew. But if you cut him off, that's, you're out of luck. And even in his case, he doesn't have that primacy. It's just sort of, he has a sort of primacy, which is why I'm hopeful that if the Greeks reunite with us, the rest will follow suit. But he doesn't have that doctrinal primacy and ability to define anything in a way that other hierarchs will say he's, you know, Constantinople has spoken, the way they might say Rome has spoken.
0: That's a funny line. I imagine hearing that at Chalcedon. I don't think so. But really, really good points that you bring up there. Now, I'm looking at chapter 5, the teaching of St. Thomas, and chapter 5 is called The Teaching of St. Thomas on the Relation of Trinity and Church. Now, you would think that when it comes to issues like Christology, that we should be on the same page, because there at Chalcedon, Pope St. Leo the Great's tome is the mark of orthodoxy, and we were united with our Eastern brothers and sisters. So you would think that, according to the online maverick world, apparently no, but according to the people that you know, that actually know their Christology. We should be in the same accord. And when it comes to the Trinity, are we in agreement with our Eastern Orthodox friends?
1: Well, I mean, that's kind of the core thing is...
0: Right. What would you say in that regard? Would you say that we definitely should be and we can be? Because you definitely have a positive outlook there.
1: Well, I think we can be. The question is, what are the practical steps to get there? I think the biggest obstacle is probably Palamism. Mm-hmm. Palamism being the idea that we participate in the energies of God, but not in his essence. And so when we partake in the beatific vision, it's a different metaphysics than the Catholic Church, basically. And that's a big divide. But
0: do you not think that
1: there are some scholars? Mm-hmm. Go ahead.
0: Yeah, do you not think that that metaphysics can be reconciled?
1: Well, that's the thing. Some people would say they can be, but it's the minority position. So you have figures like Dr. Jared Goff and Christian Kappas. I think they would say that you can sort of reconcile it not through a Thomistic treatment, but through like a scotistic treatment.
0: Sure. Dr. Maynard would argue for Thomistic, though. He would argue it being reconcilable via the Thomistic framework.
1: That's a strong claim.
0: What do you think about that?
1: I've spoken to a lot of theologians about this. Father Tom mm-hmm. Wynandi, he's a Capuchin.
0: Yeah, I had him on about a week ago.
1: Yeah, he thinks there's no chance. He's vehemently opposed to it, and so was my grandfather. He doesn't think it's possible
0: in terms of classical Palamism.
1: Yeah. Now you could make the argument for SCOTUS or if Thomas, if you want, be my guest, but
0: that break always creeps up on me, man. Second break, people in the audience can say that second break will always creep up on me. All right, audience, we'll be back in just a moment. We're having a tremendous dialogue. If you're loving it, let us know. We're not done yet. We got a lot more to do.

0: And we are back, everybody. We're on a tremendous, a great, a wonderful Tuesday. We're talking about a brand new book, almost out. You can pre-order it already over there on the incredible, the great website, St. Paul Center. You can go to stpaulcenter.com. They'll be providing a link down below when the show is over. The book is called Ending the Byzantine Greek Schism. Thrilled and pumped to have an advanced copy. And we're talking about that right now. In the break, you were bringing up the filioque. I want to unleash you, man. Anything you got in your mind, what is it you were going to say? Go for it, brother.
1: Oh, yeah. Well, this is something a few different scholars have put out, which is the idea that if it's helpful, we could consider moving the filioque out of the creed that we recite in the liturgy. We could keep it dogmatic. It's still a dogmatic claim of the church. But if it's a stumbling block for people on a practical level, we can remove it from the creed liturgically. So when we recite that, I believe in he descended from the Father and the Son. We can take out that part, just, you know, or take out the and the Son part. And everything else stays the same. We've not compromised on our doctrine. We've just sort of not included this specific part of a prayer in the liturgy, which is not a big deal because the liturgy is changeable in certain regards.
0: Now, that is a good point. So you would look at that as kind of like a middle ground, yeah. a middle ground, all the while retaining the theological position behind it, the theology mm-hmm. behind it, not changing that at all, right?
1: Yeah, and this is a position that's put forward by a few different scholars. I know Father Louis Bouillet mm-hmm. was in support of this position, also Yves Congar. So these are pretty heavyweights, and they said this is a real proposal. And if it's for the sake of unity, I mean, it seems like we treat unity as this afterthought and dogma as like primary, but they're really inseparable, and you can't make unity an afterthought. Christ's prayer at the Last Supper was for unity, and that was his last prayer of his public ministry. So definitely not an afterthought.
0: Yeah. Filioque papacy. Are there any other particular stumbling blocks that you think that are serious enough that maybe we need to say, we got to come to the table, we've got to dialogue about this, that are maybe keeping us from reunion? Or do you think those really are, it really that's it? What are your thoughts?
1: Well, I don't think there are other dogmatic issues per se. It's really the filioque, which, you know, you can find that compromise with the language of from the Father through the Son. You can also move it out of the creed during the liturgy, and that's fine. So that solves that issue. Then you have the papacy, which is two issues, primacy and infallibility.
0: Right.
1: The Orthodox would generally agree with primacy, though they would disagree with how it's exercised. They would say Rome has sort of a final court of appeal role, but it doesn't have this sort of like positive ability to sort of step in and dictate things and legislate. It's more of a last recourse. So maybe that's how the church operated in the early centuries. And I think we've come to an agreement in some dialogues recently that we can acknowledge that the papacy didn't exercise as strong a role in the first millennium as it did in the second. But we would also assert, and the Orthodox would disagree with this probably, that the development that happened was an organic development based on prerogatives that the church had, even though it didn't always exercise them.
0: Right. That's a good way to put it. So you would recognize, yeah. I do think it's a very important nuance, that the church always had these particular prerogatives, but at a certain time in history, the church begins to utilize them more so. Mm-hmm. But I think that's an important nuance, because to, and I know you're not claiming it, but to claim that the church didn't recognize that the Pope was supreme head of the church, and that the Pope is, because of Jesus, that papal infallibility is a reality. We can find this in multiple ecumenical councils when we're united, where mm-hmm. the East agreed to these particular statements. I mean, my particular point I'd say is they would have to return to the faith of their fathers, is what I say.
1: Yeah.
0: And I know your grandfather agreed in that statement.
1: Yeah. And wouldn't you say, like, the Orthodox do, they do sort of assert that ecumenical councils are infallible. So
0: sure.
1: Why not just extend that to the person who ratifies the ecumenical council?
0: Yeah.
1: What's...
0: I think that they've reinterpreted the office of the papacy from what I have seen. A lot of that, in my opinion, comes from Romanides. Of course, before Romanides as well. But what about this? Because this is very important and it's non-negotiable in Catholicism. What about the Immaculate Conception, which a lot reject? Reject. Romanides rejected it. What about the Immaculate Conception? How would we deal with that?
1: Well, good question. And I know you know the answer because you wrote the afterword.
0: I did write it. That's correct. Yeah.
1: This is Mary, Star of the New Evangelization by James Lacutis.
0: Yes.
1: With an afterword by William and a foreword by Dr. Mark Miravalli.
0: Yep.
1: So we dive into the Immaculate Conception and the Assumption in that book. And I think the Immaculate Conception is a tricky one because in their liturgy, they do sort of promote this idea of Mary being immaculate.
0: Right.
1: They have some nuance with how she was conceived versus whether she was purified after conception. But I don't think it's as big of an issue. People don't make of it as big an issue. And I think that's the difference. They're sort of selective in how they want to how they want to create obstacles to unity.
0: Right. Yeah. Right. But that would be one that is non-negotiable. Denying the Immaculate Conception would not be something that we would be able to ever accept. By the way, I was very, very happy to be asked to write a piece for that book. If you can show the audience, it's another book I'd like to promote that your grandfather put together. It's a phenomenal book there. Do you have it there? You have it there in hand? Audience, check that book out right there. They can find that on Amazon, right? That book?
1: This one?
0: Yes.
1: Yeah.
0: Okay. Where would you recommend that they go that would help out your ministry more? Amazon?
1: Yeah.
0: You have it on a webpage? What would you recommend?
1: So actually, I'm going to just move this. I have a bunch. I have books sitting under my laptop to prop it up.
0: I could tell.
1: And a few of them are books that I've edited. So this is... I'm just going to pull it up here. These are the books that I've edited from 2020 to today.
0: Wow.
1: So you can find all of them at lacutislegacy.com. We have books on Palamism, Russian Orthodoxy, Liturgy, Vatican II, Council of Florence.
0: Yeah.
1: We have one on the papacy. All of them can be found at lacutislegacy.com. My personal website is just my name, andrewlacutis.com. Also available there.
0: Okay.
1: But yeah, that's what I got.
0: Very nice. Awesome. Now, I do see one phenomenal question coming in. Unfortunately, they've made me look better in this photo here, Andrew. I look better apparently in that photo there. Ignore the photo, man. These people, man, I can't believe they're doing this right now. These people, man. But we love you. Repent before too late. We still love you, man. But I'll get you back, man. Do Byzantine Greeks have Eucharistic ministers? When is the Ed's William Sinatra? I'll be singing to you guys tonight, man, and you guys will regret that, man. What are your thoughts on that? Do the Byzantine Greeks, do they have Eucharistic ministers?
1: That's it. That's a good question. I've never heard that question before. Mm-hmm. I don't have an answer for that. I'm sorry.
0: Oh, no worries at all. So, oops, I hope my thing didn't. Okay, yeah. You were going to say something? Go ahead.
1: No, I don't know.
0: Yeah, no, the answer is no. Yeah, they don't have, what I'm trying to remember, the correct term would be Extraordinary Minister of Holy Communion.
1: Yeah. EHMC or...
0: There you go, yeah.
1: There have been acolytes, at least in the early, like, pre-conciliar period, sure. And we still have them today, but we don't usually call them acolytes.
0: Right.
1: I'm not sure if Greeks have something similar or, like, subdeacons or anything like that that could serve as extraordinary ministers. I will say that the church has authority to create them. And even if the Greek church wanted to do that, whether it comes from Rome or not, if the Greek Catholic Church wanted to institute that, it would be able to do mm-hmm. following proper, authority.
0: Yeah, no, I completely agree with that particular point there. Yeah, so yeah, their practice is different. It's normally a bishop, priest, or a deacon, but yeah, you're definitely right there. That definitely would be possible. Now, I know I can see that another break, the final break, is about to creep up on us. And audience, if you have any other questions, we still have more time. We'll tackle more of your questions. That was a good one. Any other particular questions, Eastern Orthodoxy, Catholicism, about the book, any other thoughts, Aquinas, Demetrius, Kidonis, anything you all have in your mind, we'll be back in just a moment.

0: We are back, Faithful. We are tackling your questions, and we are talking about a brand new book that is almost out. You can pre-order it right now over at the St. Paul Center, Ending the Byzantine Greek Schism, put together by the tremendous Dr. Lacoutis. And we're talking all about that book. Now, one thing we're talking about right now when we're in a commercial break is the fact that your grandfather, he was a convert, wasn't he?
1: Mm-hmm. Yeah. Convert from Greek Orthodoxy. He has an interesting story. What sort of prompted him to reconsider the truth claims of the Orthodox Church is something, it's kind of silly, but when he was growing up, he lived next to a Ruthenian Orthodox Church, right next to it. And his family would never go there. And they drove an hour to the nearest Greek Orthodox Church. And he was always confused by that. He's like, we're Orthodox, they're Orthodox, but it wasn't their ethnic heritage.
0: Right.
1: So they would go all that way for the Greek Orthodox Church, and it supremely confused him. Later on, when he went to the University of Buffalo, he decided to find clarity on this topic, and he spent hours and hours in the library studying the works of Aquinas and Newman and some of the Eastern Orthodox thinkers, Christopher Dawson and others. And eventually he came to the conclusion that the Catholic and Orthodox Church can't both be the true church because they claim exclusivity. And so I need to get to the bottom of this. And so that's what he did.
0: Yeah, there is only one true church. There's no doubt about that. I think that that was a wonderful and a great message that your grandfather defended throughout his life. And that was so it was through intense and meticulous research that eventually led him to come to the fullness, to Catholicism then. Mm-hmm. I'm curious, yeah. He was not married yet, was he?
1: That's a good question. He got married around that time, but I know he was... I know he went off to fight. I say fight. He was a medic in the Korean War, so he was sent off to do that. And then,
0: wow,
1: I know he was at least dating his soon-to-be wife at the time, because I've seen letters where it's like a portrait of him in his military uniform, and he writes a note to his beloved.
0: Sure.
1: So I've seen that. I think they were married around that time, and my grandmother was also a convert from Episcopalianism or Anglicanism, I believe.
0: Okay.
1: So
0: I see. So both converts, and wonderful.
1: Mm-hmm.
0: Wonderful, wonderful. And your grandfather has written, he wrote many great books. I mean, really, really good ones. I'm glad that you're putting more and more of them out. Because he dealt with a lot of issues that people hadn't tackled at the particular time. And right. Defending the papacy was another thing that he had great proficiency in. You were talking about a particular book that came out, I believe, last year, right, on the primacy of the papacy. Yeah. Now, the one thing that your grandfather really, there it is, the divine primacy, there it is. One thing that he really did emphasize as well was the necessity to be united to that visible head, as the early church was, as the Bible lays it out, and as the early church was as well. Is that a particular area where you believe won't be such a difficult stumbling block if there is reunion? What do you think about that?
1: Well, I think that argument itself, that there's that a visible body needs a visible head, that sort of clinched it for him. And he talks about this in his autobiography. That was the moment where he realized, like, okay, that makes sense. If the church is a body, which everyone claims it is, even the Orthodox, and it's a visible body and it has a soul, the soul is the Holy Spirit. Christ is the invisible head. Where's the visible head?
0: Yeah.
1: And that's the Pope. I think it's a easier argument to stomach than some other arguments about infallibility or whatnot, which can become a little bit more politically heated. But what was your initial question?
0: You gave a good answer there. So do you think that they would do you think they'd have a bigger issue with infallibility? Do you think they would ever, I suppose, compromise to that particular aspect of the papacy? How would the compromise
1: I think it needs to be explained differently than it's been explained. And it's tough because I would actually take a more maximalist position than a lot of people in terms of the Pope's indefectibility in addition to his infallibility.
0: So what particular, what do you mean by maximalist position? What kind of position would you take?
1: Yeah, so I don't think the Pope is an oracle necessarily or can't sin or anything like that. But I think, and I would take a stronger position. So infallibility basically means if the Pope teaches anything ex cathedra or in an ecumenical council, or anything through his extraordinary magisterium, that it'll be protected from error. Now, I would go further and I would say anything the Pope officially teaches, insofar as it is the Church teaching it, is protected from at least grave error. So the Pope can't enshrine heresy in magisterial documents.
0: Sure.
1: I would say, so there's that second layer of protection against heresy in the ordinary magisterium, and then there's the protection from all error in the infallible definitions.
0: Okay.
1: If that makes sense.
0: It does. So you would take the, which I imagine kind of would be a bit of a minority position. But you would take that, or do you think more and more people do hold to that?
1: I think it's a growing position. I think it is based in Vatican I, but I don't think a lot of people are familiar with it or have sort of like received the teaching of Vatican I sufficiently.
0: So in essence, which would, I completely agree, the Pope, it cannot bind your assent to error. I mean, there's no doubt about that. We agree on that particular point. So you believe that is bound up with the definition there of infallibility at Vatican I, but most people just simply don't recognize or tackle that particular aspect. Would that be correct?
1: I would actually say it's tied up with indefectibility
0: of the Church,
1: which isn't. Yeah, so it's not. It's not necessarily associated with the definition of infallibility per se, but the
0: indefectibility
1: proposition. The proposition that Bellarmine made, that the Pope can't be a heretic.
0: Sure.
1: That was included in the Relatio of Gasser.
0: Sure.
1: At Vatican I. Mm-hmm. So he said that, he said this proposition has been raised to the level of a dogma. Now there's some disagreement over which proposition of Bellarmine was raised to the level of the dogma, but Emmett O'Regan.
0: I would imagine then that you do not think that Pope Honorius was a heretic then.
1: No, I wouldn't, and I would say the clincher for that is that Pope Leo II, when he ratified the Council of Constantinople's decrees, he modified the condemnation of Honorius, and Honorius was legitimately condemned, but he was the technical sort of condemnation, the canonical weight of it was modified from heresy to something closer to proximate to heresy or negligence.
0: I don't think Honorius was a heretic. I don't.
1: I think you have to be, if you're going to be a heretic, you have to be one, intentional about it. And clearly he wasn't intentional about it. He was clearly misled. St. Maximus defended him. Mm-hmm. So the intent doesn't hold. So it almost falls apart right there. And then further, it can
0: the
1: also
0: church,
1: be
0: he didn't
1: interpreted.
0: Bind the church to it either, you know.
1: Well, but he didn't bind the church to it. And also, it can be interpreted in an orthodox manner. And that's
0: I
1: the one we presume upon.
0: I think he was trying to be Orthodox. I do. Yeah. And I think the language does lend itself to Orthodoxy. If you read it, very few people have ever read it. All you do is hear people harp and harp upon Honorius. Have they read it? I don't know many people that have, because it's difficult to get that text in English to begin with. It's difficult to get it in English. So that's a horrible argument. But I do take that position as well. I don't think Honorius was a heretic. And I agree in terms of the modifying of that, and rightly so. I think that was done rightly so. Now, there's other issues that we can bring up that there's no way we have enough time before we're done in the radio, but we got about 2 minutes before we wrap it up. But
1: I'll just add this.
0: Yes, go ahead.
1: There's other cases of Vigilius and Liberius, and then John the 22nd. My grandfather tackles the cases of Honorius, Vigilius, and Liberius in this book. The case of John the 22nd is more cut and dry. Basically, he promoted a theological claim that was opposed to what would later become doctrine, but it wasn't doctrine yet.
0: Sure.
1: So it couldn't have been heresy at the time because it wasn't opposed to any defined doctrine.
0: Yeah, very, very good point there. And we got about a minute before we got to wrap it up here on the radio. I want to give you time to put a plug in for anything you may be working on. Where do you want to tell the audience to go to? Do you have a web page? Anything? We talked about it earlier, but for people that may be barely tuning in, where can people find out more about what you're doing and support your efforts? Go ahead, brother.
1: Yeah, so my website is just my name.com, andrewlacoutis.com. All of the books that I've shown on this show, they're all available at lacoutislegacy.com. And then if people want to support my book is Faith in Crisis, Critical Dialogues in Catholic Traditionalism, Church Authority, and Reform. It's not focused on ecumenism so much as just contemporary debates going on in the church today about the papacy and Vatican II and stuff like that.
0: Tremendous, tremendous. Thank you so much for being on, brother. Thank you for your time. This was a great dialogue. Got to have you on many more times, man. To talk about many other topics that came up. What a great time. Audience, check it out. Check out the link that we're going to provide down below. We've had great people that have been providing the link in the chat. Audience, thank you so much for tuning in. We'll see you again next time.

0: They've been married for 30 years. He's a pioneer of Catholic lay evangelization, and she has a master's degree in theology. Put on the coffee and get ready to open the scriptures. It's time for Bible with the Barbers. Now, here's Terry and Mary Danielle.
1: Welcome to Bible with the Barbers on this Tuesday, May the 19th, 2026. And we will begin with prayer in the name of the Father and of the Son and of the Holy Spirit. Amen. Come, O Holy Spirit, fill the hearts of the faithful and enkindle in them the fire of thy love. Send forth thy Spirit, and they shall be created, and thou shalt renew the face of the earth. O God, who by the light of the Holy Spirit did instruct the hearts of the faithful, grant that in the same Spirit we may be truly wise, and ever to rejoice in his consolation through Christ our Lord. Amen. We ask the holy angels to give us light and to join us here. Holy, holy, holy Lord, God of hosts, heaven and earth are full of your glory. Hosanna in the highest. Blessed is he who comes in the name of the Lord. Hosanna in the highest. In the name of the Father, and of the Son, and of the Holy Spirit. Amen. So we are here on this Tuesday of the seventh week of Easter, and we are fast approaching Pentecost, and asking Christ to pour out his Holy Spirit upon his church, and again to pour it out anew, even as he did in the beginning, to renew us and to bring us back to him, so that we can enjoy the gifts and the fruits of the Holy Spirit, and we can live in true union with God and with each other in love as brothers and sisters in Christ. So we have from the Acts of the Apostles, Acts 20, verses 17 through 27. From Miletus, Paul had the presbyters of the church of Ephesus summoned. When they came to him, he addressed them, "You know how I lived among you, and the whole time from the day I first came to the province of Asia. I served the Lord with all humility and with tears and trials that came to me because of the plots of Jews, and I did not shrink from telling you what was for your benefit, or from teaching you in public or in your homes. I earnestly bore witness for both Jews and Greek to repentance before God and to the faith, and to faith in our Lord Jesus. But now, compelled by the Spirit, I am going to Jerusalem. What will happen to me there, I do not know, except that in one city after another, the Holy Spirit has been warning me that imprisonment and hardship awaits me. Yet I consider life of no importance to me, if only I may finish my course and the ministry that I receive from the Lord Jesus to bear witness to the gospel of God's grace. But now I know that none of you to whom I preached the kingdom during my travels will ever see my face again. And so I solemnly declare to you this day that I am not responsible for the blood of any of you, for I did not shrink from proclaiming to you the entire plan of God, the word of the Lord. So Paul is taking leave of the disciples in Asia Minor, and he's going back to Jerusalem. And he said he's been warned that hardship awaits him. Now, he's telling them, right, that he holds up the way he has lived as his example. And this is, as Christians, we should be able to point to the example of our life as the greatest witness to the gospel, that our life is different. It's not that Christians aren't different, they're just forgiven. No, Christians are different because they are forgiven. And because we have been forgiven, we give up the life of sin and we try to build up the kingdom of God. And in the kingdom of God, in his perfect kingdom, there is no dissension. There's no rivalry or in the modern sense of rivalry, by the way, in the Trinity, there's no argumentation and dissension among them. No, they work together. The Trinity is Father, Son, and Holy Spirit, as it were, the first family, right? The Father begets the Son, and the Son is his perfect is word of perfect knowledge of himself, self-knowledge. So the Son is that word of God, the word that the Father speaks, which is the perfect image of himself. And then the Son returns to the Father in an embrace of perfect love. And that love is so real, it's a person, it's the Holy Spirit. The Holy Spirit proceeds from the Father and the Son in this embrace of love. So this is the love.

saying his farewell to the churches there. And Paul is not embarrassed to set himself up as an example of how to serve God. And the disciples in the cause of the gospel, so he sets himself and the disciples who are preaching the gospel as the example. You can look at 1 Corinthians 11:1. He has worked diligently, steadily, out of love for Jesus Christ and the brethren, doing his duty, conscious that this kind of patient, persevering work is the way of perfection and holiness that God expects him to follow. The apostle has learned to imitate Christ, both in his public life and in the long years of his hidden life, ever deepening in his love, even as the Lord Jesus ever deepened in his love. In this connection, St. Francis de Sales writes this: those are spiritually greedy who never have enough of exercises of devotion. So keen are they, they say, to attain perfection, as if perfection consisted in the amount of things we do and not in the perfection with which we do them. God has not made perfection to lie in the number of acts we do to please him, but in the way in which we do them. That way is to do the little we have to do according to our calling, that is to do it in love, through love, and for love, his sermon on the first Sunday of Lent. That's interesting. St. Thérèse of Lisieux taught, if we pick up a pin off the floor and do it out of love, then it has great value. It's the little things done with, and this was St. Thérèse's great doctrine. She's a doctor of the church. Her great doctrine is to do the little things out of love. It's not about multiplying our devotion. If we're multiplying our devotions and it's causing us to neglect our duty, we need to back off on the devotions. Better to pray one rosary and pray it well. Better to pray one Hail Mary than to pray hundreds of rosaries or thousands of Hail Marys and pray them distractedly and without thinking. Prayer is a conversation. It's a loving conversation with someone we love. Prayer, by the way, is the work of faith. If we believe that God is God, we want to enter into conversation with him, not monologue. It's not about I say everything. Lord, listen to me. Your servant is speaking, Lord. So listen up here. I have this. Well, the Lord is very patient and he will wait until we are silent. Remember, before he full-fledged took on his public ministry, after about a year in Damascus, Paul went to Tarsus and he spent 3 years there in the desert, praying and spending time in prayer with the Lord Jesus, coming to know him and to know the gospel. And then he went out and preached the gospel. And after 14 years of preaching, he went up to Jerusalem again to present the gospel that he had preached to Peter and the apostles to make sure that the course he had run had not been run in vain. So, and remember, he said, I received the gospel from no man. It was a revelation from the Lord Jesus. So he had that time. So we have to, it is about love. It's about the perfect love of God and doing the duties of our state in life. And that duty includes daily prayer. Daily prayer. Daily prayer. I can't say it enough. We need to give God a tithe of our time. We're supposed to give him a tithe of everything, but we need to give him a tithe of our time. So figure out what a tenth of your time is, and then figure out a way to give God a tenth of your time, to spend time in prayer with God every day. Now remember, part of that prayer is the practice of the presence of God, and the doing of our duty can be part of that prayer. But we have to have specific blocks of time that we set aside just for prayer, going to Holy Mass, trying our hardest to put aside all the distractions and to focus on the Mass and what it is.
praying the

0: rosary and praying it well, meditating on the mysteries of the rosary, the passion, the life, death, passion, glorification of our Lord Jesus Christ, the whole salvific plan of God, what God had planned from the beginning. Pray it well. Pray it well. If you can pray many and pray them well, pray many and pray them well. If you can do it without neglecting your duty, so do it. I hear the music and we've just barely begun. It's time to take a break. This is Virgin Most Powerful Radio, and this is a Bible study. So we're looking at the scriptures and we want to understand how to apply them to our lives and to live them more fully. If you have a question or comment, I think you can call 877-526-2151. And if you want to make a donation, you can call that same number. I'll be right back. Don't go away.
1: Now back to Bible with the Barbers. If you have a question or comment, call 888-526-2151. Here's Terry and Mary Danielle.
0: Welcome back to Bible with the Barbers on this Tuesday, May the 19th, 2026. So here we are, and we're looking at the Acts of the Apostles, chapter 20, verses 17 through 27. We are still in Easter time. Pentecost Sunday is rapidly approaching. That'll be this coming Sunday. We are praying for the coming of the Holy Spirit. So we're talking about Paul and his speech. This is his farewell speech to the churches in Asia. He's leaving. He knows he's headed to Jerusalem, and he knows he's going to suffer. By the way, he's going anyway, and he's not. It's funny. It's interesting. He said, from city to city, the Holy Spirit has been warning me. And I thought, well, you know, usually nowadays when we talk to people, we're like, well, don't tell them that. That's going to discourage them. Just encourage them. Just keep going. Keep going. Don't tell them. Well, there's going to be a lot of suffering. There's going to be a lot of trial. You know, that'll discourage them. Well, guess what? That's not the way the Holy Spirit dealt with St. Paul. The Holy Spirit told him, you're going to suffer. You're going to suffer imprisonment. You're trials. That's what's awaiting you. And Paul is grateful to go forward in this. He's going forward. And again, it's not about what we do. It's the love with which we do it. Okay. And that's what we were talking about before the break, the love with which we do it. And St. Catherine of Siena understood the Lord to say to her, I reward every good which is done, great or small, according to the measure of love of him who receives the reward. So it's the measure of our love. Okay? Now, Paul, in his letters, associates the idea of service with humility. Look at 2 Corinthians 10, 1, and 1 Thessalonians 2, 26. He also associates service with tears. Look at Romans 9, 2 and Philippians 3, 18. And he associates service with fortitude to keep on working despite persecution. Look at 2 Corinthians 11, 24 and 1 Thessalonians 2, 14 and 16. So our life as Christians isn't supposed to be, you know, without trials. That's not, you know, we have to have humility, tears, fortitude to face the struggles. If we're going to be like Christ, doesn't that mean we too get to suffer? The apostle's true treasure is humility, for it allows him to discover his shortcomings and at the same time teaches him to rely on God's strength. And Teresa of Avila wrote this, the truly humble person will have a genuine desire to be thought little of and condemned unjustly, even in serious matters. For if she desires to imitate the Lord, how can she do so better than in this? And no bodily strength is necessary here, nor the aid of anyone but God. Only God can help us to do this. She wrote that in The Way of Perfection. So a truly humble person will have a genuine desire to be thought little of. And condemned unjustly, even in serious matters. Whoa. Yeah, Lord, give us strength and courage. Help us to bear the trials of this life, even the calumnies and the detraction. For love of you, Lord, for love of you. Okay? Origen writes about Paul's teaching to the Jews and the pagans mentions repentance and faith as inseparable elements in the new life that Christ confers on Christians. So repentance and faith are inseparable. And Origen writes of this, "It is good to know that we will be judged at the divine judgment seat, not on our faith alone, as if we had not to answer for our conduct, nor on our conduct alone, as if our faith were not to be scrutinized. What justifies is our uprightness on both scores, and if we are short on either, we shall deserve punishment." That was his dialogue with Heraclitus, Origen. And then later on, the presence of grace and faith in the soul equipped it to fight the Christian fight, which ultimately leads to rooting out sin and defects. And Origen writes, "From the very day faith enters the soul, battle must be joined between virtues and vices. Prior to the onslaught of the word," and he has word there with a capital W, that is, prior to Christ coming into our soul, the word of God coming into our soul, "vices were at peace within you. But from the moment the word, Christ, begins to judge them one by one, a great turmoil arises and a merciless war begins. For what partnership have righteousness and iniquity?" And that was Origen, his homily, one of his homilies. And you can compare 2 Corinthians 6:14. So Paul knows that God is guiding his steps. He knows that the basis in our faith, remember, Jesus first, when he preaches the gospel, he says, "Repent and believe the gospel." So it's repentance. We have to give up our sins, break with vice, and live a virtuous life. And then through prayer, which is the work of faith, we come to know God better. But we need to fall in love with God. This is a personal relationship that we want to develop with God. We want to be strong in the service of the Lord, which means that we want to follow him no matter where he leads. And Paul knows that trials are awaiting him. He's already gone through many trials, and there's going to be more, right? So he is... In verse 24, "But I do not account my life of any value, nor as precious to myself, if only I may accomplish my course and the ministry which I receive from the Lord Jesus." Paul has come to love Jesus Christ so much that he gives himself no importance. He sees his life as having no meaning other than that of doing what God wants him to do. Look at 2 Corinthians 4:7. Philippians 1, 19 through 26, and Colossians 1, 24. This is a Bible study, so go ahead and write those down and look them up. He sees holiness as a constant, uninterrupted striving toward his encounter with the Lord. Constant, uninterrupted striving with his encounter with the Lord. And all the great fathers of the church have followed this. And St. Gregory of Nyssa writes, "On the subject of virtue, we have learned from the apostle himself that the only limit to perfection of virtue is that there is no limit. This fine, noble man, St. Paul, this divine apostle, never ceases when running on the course of virtue to strain forward to what lies ahead." See Philippians 3:13. "He realizes it is dangerous to stop." Why? "Because all good, by its very nature, is unlimited. Its only limit is where it meets its opposite. Thus, the limit of life is death. So we must strive to the last moment of our life. The only limit of light is darkness. And in general, of every good, its opposite." So the only limit of good is its opposite. So if we're not striving for good, "just as the end of life is the beginning of death, so too, if one ceases to follow the path of virtue, one is beginning to follow the path of vice." And that was St. Gregory of Nyssa on the life of Moses. So we have a warning there that we need to be continuous and diligent and perseverant in our striving for virtue. And we've never reached the goal until we get to heaven. So we're always striving, always striving, always striving. He considers himself innocent of the blood of the disciples. He's commenting on verse 26. Paul considers himself innocent of the blood of the disciples because he has not neglected to point out to them their defects. St. Bede wrote that. So Paul not only preached the gospel to them and educated them in the faith, he also corrected their faults, putting into practice the advice he gave to the Galatians. If any man trespass, you who are spiritual should restore him in the spirit of gentleness. Look to yourself, lest you too be tempted. Look up Galatians 6:1. A disciple of Christ will never treat anyone badly. Error, he will call error. But the person in error, he will correct with kindness. Otherwise, he will not be able to help him, to sanctify him. Escrivier wrote that. So we have this reality that, yes, we have to correct error, but we have to correct people with gentleness, okay? The error is not the person. And no, my ideas are not me. If I have wrong ideas, then I have wrong ideas, and I need to be corrected on that. And if no one's willing to correct me on my sins, my faults, my wrong ideas, then they really don't love me. It's like a little child. We know that parents who are permissive with their children don't really have a strong love for them. The parents want to be comfortable. And that's any of us. When we're in charge of someone who's under us and we're not willing to correct them, it's because we're uncomfortable giving correction. And so we're thinking of ourselves. We need to strive to correct others. But when we correct error, we shouldn't diminish the person. A great example of that, by the way, is G.K. Chesterton. And G.K. Chesterton would correct the faulty ideas of the thinkers of his day. Who was it that considered Chesterton one of his greatest friend? Oh, this name escapes me. I'm sorry. My memory tends to be slipping these days. But, okay, Chesterton, Shaw. It was George Bernard Shaw. Chesterton did not agree with Shaw on his ideas. But George Bernard Shaw considered Chesterton his greatest friend. And why was that? Because Chesterton corrected Shaw without ever attacking the man. He never attacked George Bernard Shaw. He only pointed out the error of his idea. This is what we as Christians strive for. I remember when I read The Dumb Ox, which is by G.K. Chesterton. And when I got done reading it, it's about Thomas Aquinas. And it's not a huge tome. It's a little tiny book, about 124, 147, maybe 150 pages. Maybe 170. Anyway, I got done reading it and I thought, he's a saint, Chesterton. And I called a priest that I know, a very good priest, Father William Wagner. And I said, Father, is Chesterton a saint? And Father said, well, I don't know, but I know why you're asking. I told him, I read The Dumb Ox. And he said, you see, in The Dumb Ox, Chesterton captured the essence of Thomas. He recognized what was the sanctity of Thomas, what made Thomas a saint. It wasn't his great mind. It was his great love. And he said, in order for Chesterton to have been able to capture that, he must have had some connaturality with Thomas. And again, I brought up Chesterton for the point of what? Correct the error, but don't attack the man. And Chesterton was able to do this. He never attacked the people he didn't agree with, but he showed the error of their thinking. I hear the music. And it's halfway through the show, so it's time for us to move on to the gospel of the day. So don't go away. Tell all your friends and family that we have a Bible study on Virgin Most Powerful Radio. Call 877-526-2151 if you want to make a donation or ask a question. We'll be right back. Don't go away.
1: 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If you have a question or comment, call 888-526-2151. Here's Terry and Mary Danielle.
0: Welcome. Welcome back to Bible with the Barbers on this Tuesday, May the 19th, 2026. This is the last week of Easter. Sunday is Pentecost, and then we begin to enter into ordinary time again. But we have some great solemnities and feasts that we're celebrating in that ordinary time, one of them being the Feast of the Sacred Heart of Jesus on June 12th, which it's a solemnity, the Solemnity of the Most Sacred Heart of Jesus, which will be the day on which the Bishop of the United States of America are going to consecrate our country to the Most Sacred Heart of Jesus. So let us pray. Let us pray for the outpouring of the grace of conversion so that we would return to the Lord, Heart of Jesus, King and Center of all hearts, rule thou supreme in our home and in our country and in every home. Thine we are, O Lord, thine we will be. Amen. So, the gospel for today, John 17, 1 through 11, and I would encourage you, I only have Bible study once a week here on Bible with the Barber, so I can't go through all of John 17. John 17 is that high priestly prayer of Jesus. This entire chapter of John's gospel is addressed to the Father. Jesus raised his eyes to heaven and said, Father, the hour has come. Give glory to your Son so that your Son may glorify you, just as you gave him authority over all people, so that your Son may give eternal life to all you gave him. Now this is eternal life, that they should know you, the only true God, and the one whom you sent, Jesus Christ. I glorified you on earth by accomplishing the work you gave me to do. Now glorify me, Father, with you, with the glory that I had with you before the world began. I revealed your name to those whom you gave me out of the world. They belong to you, and you gave them to me. They have kept your word. Now they know that everything you gave me is from you, because the words you gave me I have given to them. And they accepted them and truly understood that I came from you, and that they have believed that you sent me. I pray for them. I do not pray for the world, but for the ones you have given me, because they are yours, and everything of mine is yours, and everything of yours is mine. And I have glorified, and I have been glorified in them, and now I will no longer be in the world, but they are in the world while I am coming to you. So here is Jesus praying to his Father. This is the night before he dies. It's the high priestly prayer of Christ, right? Eternal life. To possess life is to know the living God in his triune glory. And although this knowledge has a cognitive and intellectual dimension, it also includes a relational bond of love, friendship, and communion with God that grows steadily until our union with him is complete in heaven. See Ephesians 1:17 and 1 John 4:7. Isn't that what Paul was referring to in his speech to the people of Asia Minor? That it's from this love that he has for God. It's this love that he has for God. It's this personal relationship he has with God that spurs him on, because he knows how much he is loved by God and how much every human being is loved by God. He is moved and zealous to spread God's love for all of us, to all of us. So this personal knowledge of God is a sign of the new covenant, according to Jeremiah 31, 33 through 34. The only true God, right? The New Testament. Now, in the New Testament, God reveals himself as a trinity of persons. It's interesting because in the Old Testament, God spoke of himself. He says, Hear, O Israel, the Lord is your God, the Lord alone. You shall love the Lord your God with your whole heart, mind, and soul. And you shall not have strange gods before him. The Lord alone, right? But in the Old Testament, God speaks of himself in a plurality. And remember, when he created the world, the Spirit of God hovered over the waters. And then he says, Let us make man in our own image. In the divine image, he made them, male and female, he created them. And then when he destroys Sodom and Gomorrah, it says, the Lord, so you have the three men who come to Abraham, And then two of them go on to Sodom, and the Lord has this conversation with himself. Should I reveal to my servant Abraham what I plan on, what we plan on doing? And so then he reveals to Abraham that's going to destroy Sodom, and Abraham bargains for Sodom, and the Lord agrees, okay, if I can find 10 good men, I won't destroy it. He goes down. He doesn't find 10 good men. So then it says, now the one who went down is the Lord. He's the Lord from heaven. And yet the Lord is in heaven. And so the Lord rains down from the Lord in heaven. That's what it says in the scripture. The Lord rains down from the Lord in heaven, fire and brimstone to destroy Sodom after he got Lot and his family out. So this doctrine that, you know, the Lord is Lord alone. The Lord is God alone. In Deuteronomy 6, 4 and 20 and 32, 39, the doctrine of the Trinity is built on that. Because the reality is, in the ancient world, people believed in many gods. They believed in a plethora of gods, right? So the Jewish belief revealed by God that there's only one God, and then the Christian belief that that one God is a trinity of persons, but not a trinity of divinity, a trinity of persons in a unity of divinity. There's only one God. This is in sharp contrast to the pagan notion that many gods exist and deserve our recognition. Look at Exodus 20:3 through 6, Isaiah 43:10, and 1 Corinthians 8:5 through 6. So as Christians, we are not worshiping a plurality of gods. There's only one God. But that God has revealed himself as a trinity of persons. The Father sent his Son, and the Father and the Son send the Spirit. Father and the Son send the Spirit. So we know that God is God. And here Jesus is praying to his Father, and he says that the hour has come. What is this hour? The hour for Jesus to pass from the world, the hour of his passion. This is the hour that he has waited for, the hour that is so, how do you say? It's just the reason he came, okay? So about the hour, if you look at the Catechism of the Catholic Church, numbers 2746 through 2751, Article 3, the prayer of the hour of Jesus. So it's a commentary there on chapter 17 of the Gospel of John. And it's Article 3, and it's number 2746 through 2751. It says, when his hour came, Jesus prayed to the Father. His prayer, the longest transmitted by the gospel, embraces the whole economy of creation and salvation, as well as his death and resurrection. The prayer of the hour of Jesus always remains his own, just as his Passover, once for all, remains ever present in the liturgy of the church. 2747. Christian tradition rightly calls the prayer the priestly prayer of Jesus. In this prayer, our high priest, inseparable from his sacrifice, from his passing over, his Passover, to the Father, to whom he is wholly consecrated. 2748. In this paschal and sacrificial prayer, everything is recapitulated in Christ. The recapitulation of all things in Christ. Look at Ephesians 1:10. God and the world, the Word and the flesh, eternal life and time, the love that hands itself over and the sin that betrays it, the disciples present and those who will believe in him by their word, humiliation and glory, it is the prayer of unity. Christ brings all back together in himself. Everything was disjointed and was disintegrated when man sinned. Sin causes disintegration and disunity, and Christ brings it all back together. 2749. Jesus fulfilled the work of the Father completely. His prayer, like his sacrifice, extends to the end of time. The prayer of this hour fills the end times and carries them toward their consummation. Jesus, the Son, to whom the Father has given all things, has given himself wholly back to the Father, yet expresses himself with a sovereign freedom. Look at John 17, 11 and 13, verse 13, 19, and 24. He's doing this freely. He freely gives himself. No one takes my life from me. I give it up. By virtue of the power the Father has given him over all flesh. The Son, who made himself servant, is Lord, the Pantocrator, the Almighty One. He is the Lord, the Almighty One. Pantocrator is a Greek word. And he brings all things together. And he's over all things. He has power over all things. Our high priest who prays for us is also the one who prays in us and the God who hears our prayer. Remember when we were baptized, God came to live in us. God lives in me because I've been baptized. 2750. By entering into the holy name of the Lord Jesus, we can accept from within the prayer he teaches us, the Our Father. His priestly prayer fulfills from within the greatest petitions of the Lord's Prayer. Concern for the Father's name. Father, hallowed be thy name. Passionate zeal for his kingdom. Thy kingdom come. Thy will be done. The accomplishment of the will of the Father, of his plan of salvation, and the deliverance from evil. I hear the music. We're coming up against a break. Don't go away. We'll be right back. Tell your family and friends we have a Bible study on Virgin Most Powerful Radio.
1: Now back to Bible with the Barbers. If you have a question or comment, call 888-526-2151. Here's Terry and Mary Danielle.
0: Tuesday, May the 19th. It's the seventh week of Easter. Sunday is Pentecost. Come, O Holy Spirit, come. Live in our hearts. So here we are. I want to thank all of our benefactors and all of those who listen to the programs. Please share with your family, friends, church groups, neighbors, Virgin Most Powerful Radio. Let them know. And let them know we have a Bible study. I realize it's only once a week, but you know what? That's good. I've given you a lot of Bible verses here today to look up. You can get your, you know, your Bibles out and then reread today's readings and then look up those verses that I mentioned and see how they, you know, fit in there. I don't have time to go into depth on that. It would take several hours to actually go into. This is such a, you know, the scriptures are so in depth because it's God's word. And every word is pregnant with meaning. So please do share with others. And I thank all of those of you who pray for us and especially those of you who offer your sacrifices and prayers for us. It's a tremendous help to this work. As in the Legion of Mary, we were taught that every active member needs at least 10 auxiliary members praying for the active work. So we need all of those hidden people praying for us. So remember to pray for the cloistered nuns and priests in our country who are praying for our country all the time. And pray also for Jesus's closest friends that they would persevere in their trials of darkness and aridity, that they might gain for themselves the glory God wishes to share with them, and for the church, the graces he wishes to grant through their intercession. So we were looking at the Catechism of the Catholic Church, numbers 2747 through 2751. And number 2751 says, finally, in this prayer, Jesus reveals and gives to us the knowledge, inseparably one, of the Father and the Son. Look at John 17, 3. John 17, 6 through 10, and John 17, 25, which is the very mystery of the life of prayer, that when you address one person of the Trinity, you are addressing all three, because the Trinity is one God. There are three divine persons. So when you speak to the Father, you're speaking to the Son and the Holy Spirit. When you speak to the Son, you're speaking to the Father and the Holy Spirit. When you speak to the Spirit, you're speaking to the Father and the Son. Because God is one. There's only one God. There are three divine persons in God. So this beautiful high priestly prayer is a tremendous model of prayer for us, and a way for us to realize the depth of the love of God poured out for us in Christ Jesus our Lord. And again, this ties to the first reading today from the letter from the Acts of the Apostles, where Paul is saying his farewell to the churches in Asia Minor because he knows he's going to suffer persecution. Now, he's already suffered persecution on behalf of the faith, but now imprisonment and trial awaits him. And he knows this, and he's going to Jerusalem to face imprisonment and trials. He doesn't know how that's going to work out, but read the Acts of the Apostles to find how that comes out. So here we are. Our Lord prayed for himself in verses 6 through 8 of John 17. Now he prays for the apostles, who will continue his redemptive work in the world. In praying for them, Jesus describes some of the prerogatives of those who will form part of the apostolic college. First, there is the prerogative of being chosen by God. Thine they were. God the Father chose them from all eternity. Look at Ephesians 1, 3 through 4. And in due course, Jesus revealed this to them. The Lord Jesus, having prayed at length to the Father, called to himself those whom he willed and appointed 12 to be with him, whom he might send to preach the kingdom of God. Look at Mark 3, 13 through 19, Matthew 10, 1 through 14. So these are the men that Jesus chose, but he chose them in union with the Father's will. They were the Father chose them first. These apostles, compare Luke 6 through 13, he constituted in the form of a college or permanent assembly, at the head of which he placed Peter, chosen from among them. Look at John 21, 15 through 17. Also, the apostles enjoyed the privilege of hearing God's teaching from Jesus. From this teaching, which they accept with docility, they learn that Jesus came from the Father and that therefore he is God's envoy. Look at verse 8 of this chapter here, chapter 17 of John. They are given to know the relationship that exists between the Father and the Son. They're given an insight into the mystery of the Most Holy Trinity, an insight into the interpersonal life of God. That God exists is not an article of faith. We can know that without faith. We can know that from the light of our unaided reason because of the beauty, the goodness, the truth, the order of creation. That creation even is, we can know that there's a God. But who God is in and of himself, we need faith and we need God himself to reveal himself to us. And he did so by sending his Son. The Christian, who also is a disciple of Jesus, gradually acquires knowledge of God and of divine things through living a life of faith and maintaining a personal relationship with Jesus Christ. So recalling this human refinement of Christ, who spent his life in the service of others, we are doing much more than describing a pattern of human behavior. We are discovering God. Everything Christ did has a transcendental value. It shows us the nature of God and beckons us to believe in the love of God who created us and wants us to share his intimate life. Saint Jose Maria Escrivier wrote in Christ is Passing By. And that's from the Navarre Bible Commentary on the Gospel of John. So here in the first reading, we had the Acts of the Apostles and Paul is giving his farewell speech. And here in the Gospel of John, it's not a speech, it's a prayer. He's praying this prayer to God the Father, but it's a prayer to open up his heart to his apostles, to open up the heart of the Father so the apostles can know that God is one. Yes, there's only one God, but in God there are three divine persons. And Jesus has been trying to unravel, reveal this to them gradually so that they could accept the truth, okay? And in commenting on this, John 17:1, paragraph 1085, number 1085 in the Catechism of the Catholic Church. This is regards to the liturgy. In the liturgy of the church, it is principally Jesus' own paschal mystery that Christ signifies and makes present. So this is what he makes present in the liturgy, his paschal mystery. During his earthly life, Jesus announced his paschal mystery by his teaching and anticipated it by his actions. When his hour comes, he lives out the unique event of history which does not pass away. Jesus dies, is buried, rises from the dead, and is seated at the right hand of the Father once for all. See Romans 6:10, Hebrews 7:27, Hebrews 9:12, and look at John 13:1 and John 17:1. Once for all, his paschal mystery is a real event that occurred in our history, but it is unique. All other historical events happen once, and then they pass away, swallowed up in the past. The paschal mystery of Christ, by contrast, cannot remain only in the past, because by his death, he destroyed death, and all that Christ is, all that he did and suffered for all men, participates in the divine eternity. And so transcends all time while being made present in all time. The event of the cross and resurrection abides and draws everything towards life, towards unity with God. This is what we were made for. This is what we are called for. And this is what Paul wanted his followers to know. I've preached this gospel to you so that you can live it. And Jesus wants us to know, you belong to me because the Father gave you to me. And I pray for you. He doesn't pray for the world. And the world is that element that rejects God. He prays for every human creature that he created, that they would turn to him and have life. This is what he calls us to. Life in the Spirit. Life in union with God, the Father, the Son, and the Holy Spirit. A life that begins here on this earth, but that continues for all eternity in heaven, if we are faithful. So we pray. Prayer is the work of faith. And we pray for the grace every day of final perseverance. And as St. Padre Pio said, constantly entreat our dear Lord to increase love and reverence within you. For love will make you hurry along the path, and reverence will make you cautious of where you put your foot. We will always seek the guidance of the Lord in placing our feet on the path so that we don't go astray. And if we have the tragedy of going astray, the Lord has given us the sacraments. He's given us the liturgy. He's given us particularly the sacrament of confession, whereby we can be reconciled with him if we've committed a mortal sin. If we have despised him and turned our back on him and rejected him, we can turn back again. We can change our mind and say, Lord, I want you. I'm sorry for what I did. It takes humility, that humility that Paul talked about. To humble ourselves, to be willing to suffer in union with Christ, to embrace our sufferings in union with Christ for the sake of his body, the church. All of our sufferings can be offered up in union with Christ for the sake of his body, the church, Paul wrote. So we pray for each other that we will be faithful to the gospel, that we will live the gospel, that we will share the gospel with one another through our charity and our love, correcting error without attacking a person who might have an erroneous idea. Thank you for joining us on Bible with the Barbers on Virgin Most Powerful Radio. 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And by the way, those of you who do, thank you, for that's one of the ways that people know about this radio program and this Bible study. 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Come, Holy Spirit, come.

Welcome to the Truth and Justice Show. Terry Barber here, serving you, our listener, trying to help you get closer to Jesus Christ and his bride, the church, one day at a time. We are going to be discussing a lot of topics that are very interesting and also need to be addressed. Remember, I always say clarity is charity. So we want to be clear about what the church teaches. And a cardinal from Europe came out with a document that just is super regarding same-sex issues. And he's very good on explaining the perennial teachings of the church and showing the error of a recent document, the letter 9 came out with, that we're all talking about, you know. So we're going to talk about that. We're also going to cover Cardinal Mueller. I love that man because he's so straight when it comes to teaching the Catholic faith. So we've got that. And we also have Bishop Sheen coming in from a recording on the demonic. I wanted you guys to hear that. That's a powerful, powerful little clip by Bishop Sheen. And I think I'm also going to have another clip, and I'll surprise you with that one, from If I Were the Devil, because that's so appropriate for us today. All right, well, let's get to the gospel of the day. And it was just here in my hands. Here it is. This is Tuesday, May 19th. And we've been going through the Gospel of John. And I want to continue to remind you, Dr. Scott Hahn, I think you heard Father Robert say he's going to be a doctor of the church. I don't know about that, but maybe. But I do know this. He knows his Bible, and he gives you good insights. And he does a series on the Gospel of John. It was like 15 90-minute cassette tapes that I put into CDs and now into a download from 25 years ago. Excellent material. The truth doesn't change. You can get that by going to vmpr.org or call us at 877-526-2151. So the gospel is today is Gospel of John chapter 17, verse 1 to 11. Jesus raised his eyes to heaven and said, "Father, the hour has come. Give glory to your Son, so that your Son may glorify you, just as you gave him authority over all people, so that your Son may give eternal life to all you give him. Now this is eternal life, that they should know you, the only true God, and the one whom you sent, Jesus Christ. I glorify you on earth by accomplishing the works that you gave me to do. Now glorify me, Father, with you, with the glory that I had with you before the world began. I revealed your name to those whom you gave me out of the world. They belong to you, and you gave them to me, and they have kept your word. Now, they know that everything you give me is from you, because the words you gave to me, I have given to them. And they accepted them and truly understood that I came from you. And they have believed that you sent me. I pray for them. I do not pray for the world, but for the ones you have given me, because they are yours, and everything of mine is yours, and everything of yours is mine, and I've been glorified in them. And I will no longer be in the world, but they are in the world while I am coming to you." The Gospel of the Lord. Praise to you, Lord Jesus Christ. Now you know why the Gospel of John is really called a mystical gospel, because it's deep. And that's why I recommend Dr. Hahn to give you exegesis on that gospel. So, so good. All right. I have a quote from the smartest guy in the world, and then later we're going to play a clip from Fulton Sheen on the demonic. But at this moment, I'd like to bring in the smartest guy into the room. Full Sheen ahead.
Here's what Bishop Sheen has to say. He says this, and this is just, I think, one of the classics that he's done. Judge the Catholic Church not by those who barely live by its spirit, but by the example of those who live closest to it. Now, I say that because we have a lot of guys in our church and girls who say they're Catholic, but will relate to situation ethics. They justify things, proportionalism, where you just keep changing things a little at a time until it's all changed. And they call themselves Catholics. And we know Saint Pope John Paul II called these people cafeteria Catholics and said, you can't be a Catholic and be a cafeteria Catholic. You can't pick and choose. Well, Saint John Paul II, we need you more now than ever, because we have lots of folks in the church, high ups, who have used proportionalism, modernism to change things. And we as lay people are going, not on my watch. I'm going to stick to the perennial teachings of the church. I'll give you an example of an archbishop who's doing just that. He's confirming his flock in the faith. Archbishop Sample. He is reviving the St. Michael prayer after Mass. For what reason? He says to combat Satan's plan to divide and disrupt. Now, he did this 8 years ago. I'll just say it this way. Several years ago, he said, I reintroduced the traditional practice of praying the St. Michael, the Archangel prayer after Masses. He wrote this May 12th in his pastoral letter on the spiritual foundations of our mission and renewal in the archdiocese. Boy, what a great bishop. He says, I am again directing that this is prayed after the conclusion of every Mass celebrated in the archdiocese. I have to tell you, even our Diocese of Los Angeles, many parishes say the St. Michael prayer, but there's other parishes where the pastor is dead set. He says, no, don't do that. We don't want it. I'm like, wow, why wouldn't you want that? Well, he says, this Archbishop of Portland, Sample, says, it's good protection against Satan. That's what the Archbishop wrote. He says, as the devil seeks to divide, disrupt, and interfere in our cooperation with God. I would submit to you, those who don't want the St. Michael prayer probably think the devil's a figment of their imagination, doesn't exist. He also called on the faithful to pray the Sacred Heart Novena from May 30th to June 7th and announced he would be consecrating the Archdiocese to the Sacred Heart of Jesus. That's a shepherd, man. I love this guy. The prelate also asked his flock to pray and fast. What? For the archdiocese, and to perform both spiritual and corporal works of mercy. He's given the fundamentals of the faith. He's not telling everybody start recycling. Let the government tell you that. He's telling you things that relate to your salvation of your soul. That's the beauty of this bishop. Now, the prayers originally were traced back to 1884, for those who didn't know that, when Pope Leo XIII first composed the prayer, according to the St. Benedict Center. He asked that the prayer be said after all low Masses. Well, in Novus Ordo, there's no low Masses, so it's after every Mass. So I wanted you to know that. Now, here's a story that just blew me away when we talk about compromising. The Archdiocese of Milan in Italy, they're unveiling an interreligious futuristic monastery. And what they're trying to do is put all the different religions, Jewish, Muslim, Catholic, in this monastery, because, you know, we're all trying to worship the same God. No, we're not. But this is what happens with false ecumenism. It also, the building is bearing a distinctly Masonic imprint. According to the Archbishop's own statement, here it comes. Archbishop says all religions are effectively treated as equal, valid paths to worship God.
That's not what the Catholic Church teaches. So we need to pray for that archdiocese, that that will never come to be. Also, good news, folks. Pope Leo's calling for renewed dialogue with the Coptic Orthodox Church after rifts over same-sex blessings. Yeah, what they did, this is what's so crazy. I know priests that are not Catholic priests, but they've broken from the church, and they are scandalized by the Catholic Church's position on same-sex applications. And Pope Leo's appealing to restore this dialogue with the Coptic Church because when Fiducia Supplicae, Pope Francis' declaration introducing blessings for same-sex relationships, the Orthodox Church said, "You're nuts. We don't want nothing to do with you guys. You guys are heretics." Well, that didn't go over well, you know, with the dialogue, did it? Well, when we come back, we're going to talk more about how to restore orthodoxy, and there's a cardinal doing just that. You're listening to the Truth and Justice Show here on Virgin Most Powerful Radio. Stay with us, family. We'll be back after a very quick break.

the Truth and Justice Show here on Virgin Most Powerful Radio, you'll hear me constantly say, clarity is charity. If there's one thing we need in the church, it's clarity, not ambiguity. Now, Cardinal, I don't know if I pronounced his correct name, but it's E-I-J-K, Eikuk. He's saying that same-sex report must be forcefully refuted. I have read a lot on this topic, but the best I've read is from this cardinal, because he said, by elevating such testimonies without doctrinal commentary, that group number nine, that report effectively normalizes homosexual relationships within the Catholic Church. And he's spot on. I mean, he's spot on. He says, you know, this recently report from the Senate study group number nine, it represents, and this is charity and clarity, a troubling departure from the Catholic Church's constant moral teachings. While the authors claim they lack the expertise or, above all, necessary ecclesial authorization to address individual moral issues, definitively, the report methodology and framework systematically undermines what? The church's ability to proclaim and apply her moral doctrine. This is not merely a technical deficiency. The cardinal says it's a fundamental contradiction of the Catholic teaching that demand a forceful response. And you're not going to get any ecumenical Coptics coming back into the Catholic Church if you teach this, because it's false. The cardinal says the most immediate concern involves the report's treatment of same-sex relationships. The document presents testimonies from individuals with homosexual attractions without providing the church's moral framework for understanding these experiences. The report says that one witness bears witness to the discovery that sin, at its root, does not consist in same-sex couple relations, but in a lack of faith in God who desires our fulfillment. The author of the report reproduces this claim without

Even Christian who engages in such acts certainly falls short in faith, of course, insofar as he fails to trust in God's grace, which enables him to avoid sin. But this does not mean that the sin lies primarily in the lack of faith rather than an act of itself, as the witness suggests. The author's failure to clarify this point creates danger, and here comes everything, ambiguity. Again, ambiguity, we've got to knock that out. The second testimony is even more problematic. This witness first sought help from Courage International. My friend Father Harvey started that group. The Catholic apostolate that teaches people who experience same-sex attraction to live in accordance with grace, teachings on chastity. Just like I'm taught to be chaste as a married man, and a single man is called to be chaste, okay? We're all called to chastity. That's what's so crazy about that. The report portrays Courage negatively, suggesting it separates faith and sexuality, and falsely claiming that it provides conversion therapy. The witness ultimately finds refuge in Christian communities and with priests who welcome people who are rejected for belonging to LGBT community. The clear implication is that this second witness living in a homosexual relationship is doing so with the support and the approval of these priests and communities. By elevating, the cardinal says, such testimonies without doctrinal commentary, here's the problem. The report effectively normalizes homosexual relationships within a church context. This represents a clear attempt to weaken the proclamation of the Catholic moral teachings. The deeper problem lies in the report's entire methodology and framework. The authors subordinate everything to describing a synodal process. And here's the problem. They're focusing on people's practice and experience. They explicitly reject what we call abstractly proclaiming and deductively applying principles that are set out in the immutable and rigid manner. Instead, they advocate for maintaining a fruitful tension between what has been established in the church doctrine and her pastoral practice and the practice of life. One of the things that I'll continue with the bishop here, but if you think that in practice, I think fornication is okay, that's ridiculous. It's not okay. The church condemns it. Or, well, you know, I like committing adultery because I get to have 3 or 4 girls. But I think it's nice. I mean, wow. No, your experience might be thinking that it's nice, but it's offensive and you're objectively committing a mortal sin if you know it's a sinful thing to do and you want to still do it with full consent of the will. Now, this language sounds pastoral when you try to say, well, we have to walk with them. But the authors invoke Jesus' statement that the Sabbath was made for humankind, not for humankind for the Sabbath, to suggest, and I've heard this before in my studies over the years, that moral norms cannot be absolute. You see that? They say that all the time. We don't have any, you know, who has absolute truth? Nobody. Oh, really? Jesus Christ is the truth. That there must be exceptions based on individual circumstances and experiences. This is a fundamental misreading of Scripture. Yeah. They have situation ethics. My situation says, oh, well, I deserve to have another woman. Why not have 2 or 3? No, you're married to one. That's what the scriptures say. Well, and if your experience is trying to say you justify committing adultery, that's still offensive to God. Nobody can change the moral teachings of Christ. Jesus' teachings about the Sabbath concern divine positive law. The cardinal's using really clear language. No ambiguity here. Norms revealed in sacred scripture
and that they're intrinsically absolute unless they coincide with natural law. The Jewish liturgical laws have indeed lapsed into the New Testament. We know that. But the moral law concerning marriage and sexuality is of an entirely different character. These norms flow from the natural law, which reflects God's purpose in creating human beings, marriage and sexuality itself. Let's go back to Genesis, man. You'll know it all there. It's right there. God created marriage as a mutual, total self-giving between a man and a woman through which they can transmit human life. Sexual differentiations, openness to life are essential elements of that total gift. Sexual acts between persons of the same sex cannot constitute such a total gift because they are closed to the transmission of life by their very nature. Simple as that, folks. The cardinal's speaking the truth. Any act that violates God's creative intentions for marriage and sexuality is always impermissible without an exception. Sounds like it's black and white Catholicism here. Let's get back to that. These are absolute norms of natural law established to protect non-negotiable values. God gave us this. Don't try and rewrite the Ten Commandments. They're not suggestions. Okay. The report creates deliberate ambiguity on precisely that point. See? That's what they do. Ambiguity. The authors write that the universal truth of the human in its historical expression cannot, therefore, be determined once and for all, but is found in the concrete forms of different cultures in an unceasing dialogue. They suggest that arriving at a moral knowledge requires a long-term sentinel process of listening across cultures and experiences. This is exactly what the Anglican Church did, and it destroyed their church. A lot of my Anglican friends have said just this. This is why we can't be quiet about this. This is simply false, the cardinal says. The intentions with which God created the human person in the context of marriage and sexuality are universal truths. That is so profound. You can't change it. When we come back from the break, I want to continue with the cardinal's commentary and teaching on this topic so there's no ambiguity here. I want to remind everybody, talk about getting a high information Catholic. We have Joshua Charles and Dr. Sandoval coming for the Spiritual Warfare Conference at the chapel here August 1st. This is going to be fantastic. You're going to love it. You can register now. We only have about 250 seats in the chapel. So if you want to come, I would suggest that you register now. The day before that, the Bishop Brian from the San Gabriel region will be blessing our Fulton Sheen statue here in the grotto of our chapel. And if you want to make that a 7 o'clock mass, that's great too. But August 1st. And then don't forget the Biblical Studies Conference coming up November 7th, 2026, with our very own William Albrecht and Father Alan Bender, who is a Norbertine priest. Give us some good information on the Bible and the inerrancy of Scripture. It'll be wonderful. You can check all that out on our website, vmpr.org, or call 877-526-2151. Folks, also, just June 13th, there's a men's conference, second annual one, at St. Joseph's Church in Pomona. Check it out. It's just Father Broom, who's going to be coming on doing shows with us here on Virgin Most Powerful Radio, will be there. He's an oblate of the Virgin Mary. Again, stay with us. We'll be back after a quick break and continue with Cardinal Elk's points on same-sex Senate report must be forcefully refuted. And he's given some great reasons why it should be. Stay with us, family. We'll be right back with more on the Truth and Justice Show.

0: Welcome back to the Truth and Justice Show. We're talking about a Cardinal Ick from Europe. He's giving great commentary on why same-sex report that came out of the Vatican must be forcefully refuted because it's an error. And he does it in a charitable way, but I want you to have this content because it's good for you to know when people ask you. The report, he said, deliberately is ambiguous on precisely many of the points that the authors write, that the universal truth of human is a historical expression and cannot therefore be determined once and for all, but is found in the concrete forms of different cultures in a unceasing dialogue. They suggest that arriving at moral knowledge requires long-term synodal process of listening across cultures. In other words, let's have more meetings and talk about, you know, truth is not a popularity thing where everybody just, you see, this is false, the Cardinal says. The intentions with which God created the human person in the context of marriage and sexuality are universal truths, established once and for all, that human beings can know spontaneously through natural moral law and can be found in sacred scripture. Folks, St. Paul teaches that when the Gentiles do instinctively what the law requires, through not having the law, are a law to themselves. They show that what the law requires is written on their hearts. This is Romans chapter 2, 14 and 15. This report, the Cardinal says, rejection of applying universal moral truths to specific actions becomes even more clear in the principle of pastorally. Just remember, when they use that word pastorally, and the Cardinal doesn't say it, but I always say, okay, here it comes, change it. Pastorally, let's do this, meaning I don't agree with the moral teachings of the church. This principle guides the discernment of merging issues with a synodal process, meaning let's talk about it and change it. The commission prefers the phrase, and this is another genetic engineering of words, emerging issues. Emerging issues? Give me a break. Now, our controversial issues, because the logic of emergence emphasizing the capacity of these entire people of God to stay with trouble rather than solve problems. See, what in practice, this means avoiding a problem-solving perspective or that of those who presume to deduce actions from a simple application of norms. This commission seeks not the generalization of solutions, but rather concrete ways to initiate a process in the form of listening. This is just garbage. It's what the Anglicans did. And they destroyed their church, and it's going to be devastating if we continue down this road. Thus, this represents the overwhelming of the theoretical models that derive praxis from prepackaged doctrine. Yeah, what we actually practice is what we do, right? That's what matters. That's what truth is. No, truth is outside of our opinion. In other words, the report, sweeping aside the application of the church, doctrine, and classical moral theology in pastoral care and confession. That's the problem, folks. This stems from a persistent misunderstanding that plagued pastoral theology since the 1960s. Now he's getting to her. Cardinal, you're nailing it. The notion that pastoral care consists in finding compromises between the church moral teaching and the concrete reality of people's lives. This approach assumes moral truth has a dual status. Abstract doctrinal truth on one hand and concrete ecclesiastical truth has a dual status. It's garbage. Abstract doctrinal truth is on one hand and concrete existential truth is on the other, with priority given to the latter to concrete room for exceptions to the universal norms. St. John Paul II the Great, he took care of this when he did the, he quotes him from Veritatis Splendor. He says this, true pastors care does not seek compromises with moral truths. The shepherd leads people to the truth. See, that's where we're missing it right now. We're not having the shepherds leading us to the truth, which is ultimately found in the person of Jesus Christ. not Mike Johnson or whoever, whatever name. It's only in Jesus. He must encourage those in his care to align their actions with the truth as set forth in the moral norms. There is no genuine pastoral charity in obscuring moral truth or suggesting that universal norms admit of exceptions based on individual circumstances. St. John Paul II, thank you. And this cardinal, we need you. This study group number 9 report fundamentally contradicts Catholic moral teaching and thoroughly undermines its application to moral conduct. It relativizes the church's moral doctrine with consequences that extend far beyond the question of sexuality and to the protection of human life itself. This report must be forcefully refuted again. In the meantime, the faithful can be assured that a number of cardinals and bishops will make their objections known to the Roman Magisterium. Thank you for sticking up. That's a true shepherd. The church's teaching is not obscure, nor is it object to revelation through the synodal process. It is the truth that sets us free. Well, Cardinal, I want to thank you for doing that, because we need shepherds like you and Bishop Joseph Strickland and our friend who, Cardinal Mueller, who's going to be, if we have time to talk about him. This is exactly, I think they're opening up a can of worms and more people are coming up that are shepherds saying this isn't right. I'd like to shift gears if I could for a minute, because this all comes, the devil loves this because he loves compromise. And I want to play a little clip of Fulton Sheen that'll set the stage on how the devil operates. And let's apply it to this group number 9 people. Mr. Engineer, let's play it.
1: This is the biblical essence of the satanic. We have it, the spirit of it in the church. Notice how much we've given up mortification, self-denial, discipline in schools, in seminaries. The attempted disruption. Books, for example, that will only describe the evil, real or imaginary, of people. And they are in some of our schools, as you well know. This is the disruptive element, the diabolic. But the decline of the spirit of discipline is a hatred of the cross. The ascetic or the disciplinary character of Christianity has moved to the totalitarian states. It is in China. It is in Russia. There's discipline, self-denial, commitment to a common purpose, but without a cross, and therefore with complete destruction of human liberty. How much will this diabolic and the satanic and contempt of the cross continue to manifest itself? Well, we do not know for sure that we are in the age of the demonic, but there's a passage in St. Paul which at first seems very difficult. May I read it to you, and then I will explain it. It is in 2 Thessalonians, chapter 2, verse 7. Now remember, Paul was writing this well within the first 60 years of Christianity. Already the secret power of wickedness is at work. Secret. Secret only for the present. In other words, we cannot see the manifestation of evil and the demonic. Secret only for the present until the restrainer disappears from the scene. We do not know precisely who is the restrainer. Maybe Christ, maybe the Holy Spirit, maybe an influx of grace, maybe the holiness of the church. But in any case, the evil is secret until God says, all right, now evil, you will have your day, your hour. God has his day, evil has his hour.
0: Right, I thought you'd like hearing that about the demonic, and I'll tell you why. Later next week, I'll be interviewing a priest, Father Dave Tomaszewski. He wrote a book on the demonic by taking Fulton Sheen's writings, like we just did now, those clips, and put a book out on that. So I just think it's going to be a great book and a great interview that we'll have with him on that. Now, we're going to shift when we come back from the break, because I want to cover a few minutes with Cardinal Mueller. These are two cardinals I'm talking about today that give us great clarity at a time when we need our shepherds to do just that. Also, Mr. Engineer, could you play the Real Estate for Life from Bishop Strickland? I'm going to have
2: Hello.
0: Three bishops.
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0: That's our third bishop today. Wow. 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Stay with us. Welcome back to the Truth and Justice Show. Wow, we've had several cardinals and now Bishop Strickland joining us on this show talking about the demonic. I can't forget to let you hear this again from Paul Harvey, If I Were the Devil. If we could play that, because it's so appropriate for what we're dealing with today. Mr. Engineer?
3: If I were the devil, if I were the devil, if I were the prince of darkness, I'd want to engulf the whole world in darkness, and I'd have a third of its real estate and four-fifths of its population, but I wouldn't be happy until I had seized the ripest apple on the tree, thee. So I'd set about, however necessary, to take over the United States. I'd subvert the churches first. I'd begin with a campaign of whispers. With the wisdom of a serpent, I would whisper to you as I whispered to Eve. Do as you please. To the young, I would whisper that the Bible is a myth. I would convince them that man created God instead of the other way around. I would confide that what's bad is good and what's good is square. And the old, I would teach to pray after me, our Father, which art in Washington. And then I'd get organized. I'd educate authors in how to make lurid literature exciting so that anything else would appear dull and uninteresting. I'd threaten TV with dirtier movies and vice versa. I'd peddle narcotics to whom I could. I'd sell alcohol to ladies and gentlemen of distinction. I'd tranquilize the rest with pills. If I were the devil, I'd soon have families at war with themselves, churches at war with themselves, and nations at war with themselves until each in its turn was consumed. And with promises of higher ratings, I'd have mesmerizing media fanning the flames. If I were the devil, I would encourage schools to refine young intellects, but neglect to discipline emotions. Just let those run wild. Until before you knew it, you'd have to have drug-sniffing dogs and metal detectors at every schoolhouse door. Within a decade, I'd have prisons overflowing. I'd have judges promoting pornography. Soon I could evict God from the courthouse, then from the schoolhouse, and then from the houses of Congress. And in his own churches, I would substitute psychology for religion and deify science. I would lure priests and pastors into misusing boys and girls and church money. If I were the devil, I'd make the symbol of Easter an egg and the symbol of Christmas a bottle. If I were the devil, I'd take from those who have and give to those who wanted until I had killed the incentive of the ambitious. And what'll you bet? I couldn't get whole states to promote gambling as the way to get rich. I would caution against extremes in hard work, in patriotism, in moral conduct. I would convince the young that marriage is old-fashioned, that swinging is more fun, that what you see on TV is the way to be. And thus I could undress you in public, and I could lure you into bed with diseases for which there is no cure. In other words, if I were the devil, I'd just keep right on doing what he's doing.
4: Paul Harvey. Good day.
0: Thank you, Paul Harvey. Thank you, bishops. All the people are speaking out for what our culture is turning into. He talks about subverting the churches. Of course that's happened. Think about 80% increase in syphilis just since 2018. This is just, I was prophetic. This was written and spoken on the radio. Are you ready? 1965. Was he prophetic? I think so. But I play this a couple times a year because I want you to see that this is really bad that's going on, that you know, the world is just, the devil's loose, and we need to stick to our faith to confound the evils of our day. Another cardinal who's doing just that is Cardinal Mueller. He is saying that Europe is Christianity, but says that the West must return to the faith to defeat Islam and globalism. He says, without faith in Christ, Europe becomes a lifeless body ripe for takeover by its strongest neighbor. So true. Yeah, the guy's, you know, spot on. He says that the Western world cannot survive without the Christian faith. Spot on again. We got some prophetic pastors right now. He says, because the West is nothing other than the cultural community of the Germanic and Slavic tribes and nations, which emerged from the legacy of Western Roman Empire and are united in their faith in Jesus Christ, the Son of God, the universal Savior of humanity. Another shepherd speaking strong language. He says, Europe is Christianity. He said this, that only the conceit of the Western superiority remains alive. Secularism, materialism, as in the days of colonialism, be imposed on this. He says, what really matters, however, is the struggle for the human soul, the cardinal stated. Just like Bishop Sheen, when he said, if souls are saved, everything is saved. If souls aren't saved, nothing is saved. Great bishop, great cardinal, only when we rediscover in our hearts and consciences that we all come from one Father in heaven and that we are therefore brothers and sisters to one another and can be achieved a thriving coexistence. Tracing today's political problems and the loss of faith in God to its roots. Mueller commented on the philosophy of the Enlightenment, which promotes relativism. He nailed it in the worldview of the post-Christian secularism in Europe and North America. There exists this utopia of humanism without God. All the questions that religion could not resolve would now be solved by science, technology, and the spirit of reason and enlightenment. And thus, a world without violence and suffering would emerge. A paradise! Garbage. Wow. We need more tolerance. Now, key figures in that enlightenment regard religion, and by this, they, of course, mean Christianity, with its unambiguous claim to truth. See, they don't like that. That we have, what do you mean? I have my truth, you have your truth. You can't have just one truth. He said, at best, a Christianity limited to morality and culture without dogmatic claim to truth could remain before enlightenment, reason, and modern sciences. See, and that's basically what we're up against, folks. We have people in our church we need to pray for and make reparation for because they don't see Christianity, specifically the Catholic Church and Jesus Christ, as the only way to get to heaven. And they're somehow thinking that all the religions are the same. Well, why be Catholic if everybody's the same? Makes no sense at all. That's why I would encourage you to read this article. It's in a lot of Catholic papers right now because Cardinal Mueller has made it very clear as this cardinal from Europe, another cardinal, Ick, when he said same-sex Senate report must be forcibly refuted. These two cardinals, what they are is they're advisors to the Holy See, to the Pope. And so I'm sure they're writing their letters and hopefully getting an appointment because the only way a lot of this can be resolved, in my opinion, is that the Pope takes decisive steps in removing people in the church who are not giving the church teachings. Because people who work in the Vatican, their policy. And so we need to replace those people who do not believe in the fullness of the Catholic faith. And then when they're removed, we can replace them with people who are truly orthodox in their teachings, meaning they're going to stick to the perennial teachings of the church. Well, that's my prayer. I hope it's your prayer to pray for Holy Mother of the Church. Remember, we're going to be with Bishop Sheen in September for the beatification of Fulton J. Sheen in St. Louis, Missouri. We still have a few more seats in our second bus. We're going to meet you guys in St. Louis. Bishop Strickland will join us. We'll have a great time together at this event. We're going to go on a bus ride to Peoria, visiting churches. We'll have Mass, confessions available. I would recommend that you go to vmpr.org, check out the website to register for this event. I'll be coming. Bishop Strickland will be there. We'll have some other priests. It's going to be a great event to see that Bishop Sheen not only gets beatified, but the word is his canonization will follow soon. So go to virginmostpowerfulradio.org to check out that event. Also, I want to recommend for the events in general, to check it out. We have that spiritual warfare conference. We had 850 people there for Father Chad Ripperger and Jesse and Dan and the rest. We're going to have a smaller event at the chapel to hold a couple hundred people. Joshua Charles is an expert on the fathers of the church. He's going to take St. Anthony of the Desert and other fathers and talk about what the church teaches about spiritual warfare from 1,500 years ago. Also, Dr. Sandoval will take time to explain as a medical doctor. He's a medical doctor and a psychiatrist. Great combination. And a faithful Catholic. He'll explain the differences between mental health and diabolical health. It's going to be a great conference. I would encourage you to register by calling 877-526-2151 or go to vmpr.org. Also, it's not too late, not too early to sign up for the Biblical Studies Conference. We used to have these all the time. We're going to revive them now, November 7th. We have Father Alan Bender, who's a Norbertine priest, and William Albrecht, Patristic Pillars. He'll be coming. He's the one who does our Jesus 911 show. So join us by going to vmpr.org and check out or call us at 877-526-2151. You know what I'm going to say, folks. What state should we be living in? The answer is state of grace, sanctifying grace. And then I always close with this. Our Lady of Fatima said it. Souls are going to hell because no one's there. to pray and make sacrifices. Are you willing to offer up some sacrifice today for the salvation of the soul? Every day, every action becomes like a blank check. Give it all to Jesus Christ, and that way your life will be fulfilled, because life is short and eternity is forever. Thanks for supporting us here at Virgin Most Powerful Radio. May God richly bless you and your family.

peace be to you. Shakespeare speaks of the ills the flesh is heir to. It is of those ills and sicknesses that we speak in the sacrament of extreme unction. The sacrament could also be called the sacrament of the anointing of the sick. First of all, as regards sickness itself, it does many things to us, not only physically, but also psychologically. First of all, it cuts us off from many occasions of sin. The will to sin is certainly weakened by physical infirmity. Then, too, sickness also manifests the uniqueness of our personality. We begin to realize that I am I. Self is confronted with self. The soul sees itself as it really is. Sickness breaks the spell that pleasure is everything, that we ought to go on building bigger and bigger barns, and that life is worthless unless there is a thrill in it. It enables us also to readjust our sense of values. We begin to understand the words of our Lord. What doth it profit a man if he gain the whole world and lose his immortal soul? Then too it can end in death. There is a world of difference between the way the pagan faces death and the way the Christian does. The pagan fears the loss of the body. The Christian fears the loss of the soul. To the Christian, the physical life and the world are not everything. This world is only a scaffolding to him. It is a scaffolding up through which souls climb to the kingdom of heaven. And when the last soul shall have climbed up through it, then it shall be torn down and burnt with fervent fire, not because it is base, but simply because it has done its work. And there's another difference between the pagan and the Christian as regards death. The Christian never feels that his whole being is threatened by death. The pagan does. The pagan is always moving forward toward death. Moving forward toward it. Like as if he were walking toward an abyss. The Christian is walking backwards. From death. Well, how does he walk backwards? Because he starts with that fact. Someday I'm going to die. Someday I must render an account of my stewardship. Knowing that I will die, I now prepare my life so that it may enter the kingdom of heaven. The worst thing, therefore, that can happen to a Christian is not death. The greatest tragedy is not to have loved enough. There's no need of laboring these points. Sickness is very obvious, too obvious indeed. Our Lord was very much concerned about it. Let us now study the background of the sacrament that he instituted, the sacrament of the anointing of the sick. Many of the prophecies that were told about our blessed Lord revealed and heralded him as the healer of the sick. In countless places in the New Testament, we read such phrases as these. I am quoting. Jesus went about teaching and preaching the kingdom of God and curing every kind of disease and infirmity. Then again, we read in Luke, when our blessed Lord was at Gennesaret, the scripture states, and they began bringing the sick to him, beds and all,
wherever they heard he was. And they begged him to let them touch even the hem of his cloak. And all that touched him recovered. Like the Syrophoenician woman, remember? She said, if I but touch the hem of his garment, I shall be healed. The gospel does not tell us all the miracles of healing, but St. John ends up his gospel by saying that if he had written down all of the miracles that our blessed Lord had worked, the world would not be large enough to contain the books thereof. The point is, therefore, our blessed Lord, as the Son of God made man, had the power to heal the sick. Now we come to the second point. He communicated that power to the apostles. After the resurrection, our blessed Lord sent his apostles into the world. And here I am quoting the Gospel of Mark, where our blessed Lord said to his apostles, lay hands upon the sick and make them recover. And again in the Gospel of Luke, we read concerning the apostles, and this is a quotation, they worked cures everywhere. How did our Lord communicate this power? How did he tell the apostles to cure? He told them to do so by using oil, because the gospel tells us, and they anointed with oil many sick people and healed them. Our blessed Lord instituted this sacrament of the healing of the sick, or what is called extreme unction, passed it on to his church. And we find that the early church was using the sacrament just as we use it now. St. James, one of the apostles, writing in his epistle, speaks of this sacrament that had been instituted by our Lord. And he says, is one of you sick? Let him send for the priests of the church. Let them pray over him, anointing him with oil in the Lord's name. Prayer offered in faith will restore the sick man, and the Lord will give him relief. If he is guilty of sins, they will be pardoned. That is the earliest description that we have of the sacrament of the anointing of the sick. Now notice that our blessed Lord told his apostles to use oil, just as our Lord in other sacraments used bread and water. So in this he uses oil, because naturally oil was used to strengthen the body. Athletes very often would rub their bodies with oil, and our Lord therefore used it as the matter of the sacrament. Where does this oil come from? It is blessed by the bishop on Holy Thursday. There are three kinds of oils that are blessed on that day. Now this oil for the sacrament, this particular sacrament, is distributed to various parishes. And during the year, the priests anoint the sick with that oil. When the bishop blesses and consecrates these oils, he says this particular prayer over the oil that is used in this sacrament. With this heavenly anointing, let none be medicined, but that he shall find protection within and without. Gone all pain and sickness, gone every ailment of soul and body. Should there not be a sacrament for the sick, just as there is for the wounded? There's a world of difference between being wounded and being sick, between being cut by a knife and having smallpox,
Our blessed Lord has instituted a sacrament for our spiritual wounds, namely the sacrament of penance. So he has a sacrament for the sickness of the body that is united to the soul, too incidentally. And the beauty of this sacrament is that though the grace is communicated to the soul, it influences the body in a very special way, not in the way in which the divine divinity of our blessed Lord influenced the humanity that he took from his blessed mother, no. But in some mysterious way, the results of the passion of our blessed Lord are poured through the soul into the body. Because you cannot think of any part of the body that has not been a vehicle of sin. This particular sacrament now wants to do away with all of the traces of that sin, and thus in some way restore the body again to health, if it be God's will. Body again to health. You cannot think of a single sin that did not come through the body. Not a one. Envy? That certainly came through the eyes. For example, you saw how much better the Joneses were doing, and you had to keep up with the Joneses. Pride. Your ear might have been involved. Someone told you that you were very smart or very beautiful. Drunkenness, adultery, robbery, blasphemy, all in some way involve the body that is the object of this sacrament. Even your feet, you walked into an occasion of sin. Even your nose. Your nose could have contributed to vanity. You may have smelled good cooking and ate too much. Then, too, considerable vanity could be involved in the use of perfume. Now, when a sin gets into the soul through the body, it always leaves a trace. Very much like certain diseases. They leave little remembrances behind, not the kind of remembrances that we would like to have. Viruses have tails. Now we're not speaking scientifically. But they do leave vestiges of themselves. That is why certain diseases are not contracted again. And that is why also some diseases leave a very important trace, and sometimes embarrassing trace, like smallpox. So does sin. Sin comes into the soul through the body, and after a while, the body becomes like a chimney in which there has been fire and smoke emitted from the hearth. The chimney becomes full of soot. Ships going through the ocean contract many barnacles. Sewers become clogged. You just cannot have sins pouring through the eyes and the ears and the nose and the feet and so forth without these senses becoming clogged, sooty, dirty, barnacled. The church now purifies the avenues of sin, the eyes and the ears, the nose, the hands and the lips and the feet. And the purification takes place by the anointing with oil and the words of the priest. Now this is what the priest says when he anoints your eyes. By this holy anointing and his most loving mercy, may the Lord forgive you whatever wrong you have done by the use of your sight. Amen. When the priest anoints your ears, he says, by this holy anointing and his most loving mercy, may the Lord forgive you whatever wrong you have done by the use of your hearing. Amen. Then the priest anoints the nose. By this holy anointing and his most loving mercy, may the Lord forgive you whatever wrong you have done by the use of the sense of smell. Amen.
then your hands. By this holy anointing and his most loving mercy, may the Lord forgive you whatever wrong you have done by the use of your sense of touch. Amen. When the sacrament of extreme unction, or the anointing of the sick, is given to a priest, he is always anointed on the back of his hands. The laity are always anointed on the palm of their hands. The reason why the priest is anointed on the back of his hand is because the palm of his hand was anointed when he was ordained priest. Continuing the sacrament, we come to the lips. By this holy anointing and his most loving mercy, may the Lord forgive you whatever wrong you have done by the use of your sense of taste and the power of speech. Amen. Then he anoints your feet. By this holy anointing and his most loving mercy, may the Lord forgive you whatever wrong you have done by the use of your power of walking. Amen. Those are the words of the sacrament, not all the words, but the words that are used in the actual anointing. Now some remarks about it. First, this sacrament is given only in serious illness. The one who receives it must be in some danger of death through sickness. It need not be the certitude of death, no. But at any rate, there must be some danger. That is why the sacrament of the anointing of the sick may not be given to soldiers that are going into battle. They are in danger of death, but not from sickness. If they are wounded, then indeed they could be anointed. Secondly, this sacrament should not be delayed until the patient is unconscious and can no longer join in the prayers. It should be given while he can lift up his soul to the healing power of Christ, who is refreshing his senses and his soul and his sins. Thirdly, the sacrament does not mean that the person is going to die. There are many who believe that just as soon as a priest is called to administer this particular sacrament, it means the patient is beyond hope. No, the Council of Trent refused to consider the sacrament of extreme unction only as a sacrament for the dying. The next point, and this is very important. In the administration of this sacrament, there is no mention of death. None whatever. It is not necessarily the sacrament of the dying. It is the sacrament of the sick. Here is the prayer that the priest recites after he has anointed the hands and feet and other members of the body. Now listen to this prayer. Note carefully that the word death is not used. Note also that the burden of the prayer is the restoration of the sick person. Cure, we beseech thee, O our Redeemer, by the grace of the Holy Spirit, the ailments of this sick man, or woman as the case may be, heal his wounds, and forgive his sins. Deliver him from all miseries of body and mind, and mercifully restore him to perfect health, inwardly and outwardly, that having recovered by an act of kindness, he may be able to take up his former duties. Thou who with the Father and the Holy Spirit liveth
and reigneth God, world without end. Amen. See from that prayer that though the sacrament is given at a critical time, it is more concerned with sickness than with death. That is the reason why the sacrament could just as well and possibly even better be called the sacrament of the anointing of the sick. Because when we receive it, grace, of course, is always received with the soul. But as we said before, we are a unit, a composite of body and soul. And here this sacrament has a very special repercussion upon the body. To use a very modern word, we might call it the psychosomatic sacrament. The sacrament of body and soul. It looks to the healing of the body, not clinically, not just as a body, because the church regards the body very differently than medicine. To the church, the body is not just an organism, but it is also the temple of God, the residence of divine life. That is why St. Paul says the body is for the Lord. Therefore, this sacrament looks to the body and seeks to give it relief in order that it will not impede the soul in its love of God. And our failure to see this is a failure to see the beauty of this sacrament. I wonder if we really bring to it all the faith that we should have. Did not St. James speak of the great faith that was demanded when the sacrament is received? Here it is, the divine physician who comes to us, and we should look less to our disease than we look to him. Of course, the sickness does not preclude the possibility of death, because we are all under the penalty of death. If we are in danger of death, then we receive the sacrament of the dying, which is viaticum. The viaticum is the Eucharist that is given to the dying. Viaticum means on the way you take the Lord with you. If it be God's will that death be not postponed, then we see in the sacrament, because our senses have been cleansed, first in incorporation to the death of Christ. We were baptized in his death. The Eucharist reminded us of his death. And now we are incorporated in a very special way. We say with our Lord on the cross, it is finished. Our death is united to his. But we are also united to his resurrection. This sacrament prefigures the anointing of future glory. It in some way applies the resurrection of the body in anticipation, applies it to our thoughts, to our desires. Then we can go before God with all of the avenues of our body cleansed. As I once heard an old woman say, who was dying of cancer of the face, she said, "You know, I hate to

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Pray that you may never die without this sacrament. God love you.

0: Catholic commentary. 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Jesus 911.
1: All right, everybody, we are live on a tremendous, a fantastic Wednesday morning or afternoon or evening, depending on wherever you all are tuning in. And I've got an incredible guest joining me today. We're going to be talking about what is real, true Catholic masculinity. I've got my near and dear brother, Mike Pantil, here. We're going to have a great time. Mike, how you been, brother?
2: Doing very, very well, William. I had to jump at this opportunity to speak with you, man. We could endlessly wax poetic about not just the faith, but about all things manhood and, of course, lifting weights, which I hope edifies everybody here today.
1: No doubt. And I know we've got people in the audience that do like to lift as well. I love lifting. Speaking about lifting, have you lifted today yet?
2: Today is actually one of my off days. I know, believe it or not, I used to train most days. And now I'm like, you know, I've dialed it down to 4 days. I've got a pretty big feat of strength. If you all could pray for me, please, that I bring glory to Jesus Christ through this pursuit. Amen. I'm going to C.T. Fletcher. If anybody knows who C.T. Fletcher is, California, Long Beach, California, I got invited to Iron Wars. And I'll be attempting the first ever documented 800-pound deadlift, both conventional stance and sumo stance in the same session as a lifetime drug-free athlete. So please pray for me that my body stays healthy and that I'm able to perform this for the glory of Christ.
1: For the glory of the Lord, no doubt. That is incredible, man. That is great. I'm definitely going to be praying for you. You got to update us on that. You got to keep us updated on that. That is tremendous, man. That's great. Today's my off day as well, so we're in the same boat. Today's my off day as well. You got to let the body rest and recuperate. You got to, man. Otherwise, you know, it won't go well if you don't let it rest and recuperate.
2: That's where the gains come in. And it's unlike the spiritual life in that way, where the spiritual life, there's no sleeping. You've got to stay devoted to the Lord daily. But with the body's fragile, both strong and fragile. So you need that rest day. So I'm glad you're taking some time off too, man. As we get older and the weights that we're lifting, these joints, it's not like they recuperate the way that they did, you know, 15 years ago.
1: Not at all, man. I 100% there, man. There's no doubt about that. But we have a great topic today. We're going to talk about, all things lifting related and what is real masculinity. So, you know, to kind of get the ball rolling, you know, before we even get into the particular topic, what is it you do? Let the audience know a little bit about yourself, your journey, and what it is you do. You can maybe let the audience know that.
2: For sure. So first and foremost, I'm a devout husband and father of two little girls and a little boy. And what I do, so it's kind of a mixed bag. The main work that I do is, obviously I'm a podcaster. I've got a YouTube channel, Instagram page, where it's mainly for evangelization toward men, rallying the troops and lighting their hearts on fire for not just their faith, but their vocations as fathers and husbands, as priest, king, and soldier over their home. As an extension of that, I built a beautiful business where I get to mentor men that are struggling with sins against purity, a lack of leadership as husbands, and also help them get into shape in conjunction with that. So getting them into good spiritual shape, fighting shape spiritually, and fighting shape physically. So that's mainly what I do. But there's many extensions of that, dude. It's by the grace of God, I speak a lot. You know, I've got the podcast. I've got the coaching and, you know, men's groups, and it's all in this beautiful under the umbrella of the faith, you know, praise be to God.
1: No doubt. Yeah. And have you always been Catholic?
2: So cradle Catholic. And so I fell away from the faith for a long time and came back as sort of like a, you know, low church evangelical Protestant, not really knowing what Protestantism was, to be completely honest with you, William. I went through a cringe atheist phase for a time. And then it wasn't until, you know, getting to the end of 2023 where the Lord really put this message on my heart, and it was about my vocation. And so he said, you know, you love me, but you don't even know what you believe. Yeah. And your prime, because I was so focused. I owned a gym in my hometown for many years, and my focus primarily was always on financial provision. I didn't really take the spiritual life seriously, although I knew I loved Christ. You have to make an answer for how you guide the souls of your family members to heaven. So understand your faith. And from there, it was a, you know, as we touched on in our, everybody should go check out our interview on my channel. It was a fantastic conversation. We got into your story.

0: I stumbled into the church fathers. I discovered your content. You played a huge role. So intellectually, I was converted that way. And then it was the Holy Rosary. Wow, and then that was it. So I've been, you know, back to the faith for, you know, getting close to 3 years now, but raised Catholic very much so. Sorry, I'm long winded, man. So
1: no, I love brother. No, I love it, man. You go on and on. I've never, ever run into anybody that tells me they regret having prayed the rosary. Never. I've never, ever, man. It's incredible, isn't it? Isn't the rosary amazing, brother? Isn't it?
0: It's the battering ram of the spiritual life, you know, but also at the same time, there's a tenderness, there's a love. I mean, you know, to love Christ with our total person, we really need Mary. I know you as a Mariologist, you would 100% agree. You know, that's the one thing, no matter how much I'm traveling or when I'm with my family and we're traveling and there's, you know, certain parts of your prayer life, sometimes they fall by the wayside just because you're on the road or whatever. But the one thing that's always there is the rosary. That's the anchor point. If I don't get my rosary in, I feel it, brother. I'm sure you feel the same way.
1: 1,000%, 100%. You feel, it feels terrible. It feels terrible, man. I can tell you that right now. I love praying the rosary. I'm 1,000% on board with you. Now, when it comes to lifting weights, it's an enormous part of your life. The weight is an enormous part of my life as well. So we're going to talk a little bit about that. We're going to talk about spiritual masculinity. When it comes to lifting, how have you incorporated your weightlifting life, bodybuilding life, if you will, whatever you want to call it? How have you incorporated that and tied that into your spiritual health? Do they go hand in hand in what you do?
0: They go absolutely hand in hand for a multitude of reasons. And one, I think, is not very discussed. And that is the virtue of justice. So rendering to one what they're owed. But a sub virtue of justice is what? Religion. So it's rendering to God, ultimately, what God is owed. And so when you learn to consistently show up in the gym, no matter how you feel, how tired you are, if you learn how to consistently show up and honor your body through wholesome nutrition, no matter how you feel, that directly applies to the spiritual life. So in this natural way of developing this natural discipline, you know, when it comes to my prayer life and me not wanting, because let's face it, I mean, all of us, I'm on fire for the faith, but a lot of times I don't feel like doing all these prayers.
1: Yeah.
0: But what keeps me anchored is that foundation of discipline that I developed in the gym primarily. So I've kind of baptized that what could otherwise be sort of like a pagan discipline, sure, if we're just looking at it through the natural, and rendering to God what he is owed in justice. Another thing is it's fortitude. So it's like learning to suffer well, right? What is fortitude? It's learning to suffer well. But the sub virtues of fortitude, I like to nerd out on these things, one of which is a mortification. Subduing the flesh. The flesh is not evil. It just has to be put in its proper place. So when you're straining in the gym against these weights and you're making these progressions and you're eating in a tempered way, you're not only are you building justice as it pertains to discipline, not only are you building fortitude because it's difficult, it's uncomfortable. You're kind of in a small way aligning that suffering, which is redemptive, that changes the body, with the suffering of Christ Jesus on the cross. You're also developing a temperance because the diet and everything kind of goes hand in hand. So you're honoring sort of the total person in that way. And what a beautiful way to experience the miracle of creation, brother. I mean, listen, you've bench pressed over 400 pounds. You've deadlifted over 700 pounds. When you look at our bodies, like, yeah, we're big, strong, muscular guys, but it doesn't look like we could lift that kind of weight. God has done something in the physiology and the DNA of the human person that's allowed us to be so robust and so tough. And so not only do you get to experience it, you get to marvel at it. Like, look at the Lord's creation and then glorify it through this movement meditation in the gym.
1: That's a wonderful way you break that down. You're right. In fact, whenever I load up the bar, the bench press bar, sometimes I stop and I think, how on earth can we lift this? But, you know, through years of really, you know, of practice, through years of building up strength, the Lord has incredibly gifted us. And for those people that cannot lift, maybe those people that maybe physically they're unable to do that, our recommendation to you is build up a robust spiritual life. And we're going to talk about that as well. We still have about 2 minutes before the break. So I want to ask you, what is your favorite movement? Do you have a favorite lift? You got to have a favorite one.
0: My favorite one is deadlifting by far. It's the one that I'm the greatest at. My leverages are built toward, and it's just fun, man. It's just a lot of fun. My first max was 405, just coming straight into the gym. So like, God gave me a natural proclivity for it. And you know, the one that you're the best at is usually your favorite. So I got to give it, Got to give it to Deadlift Brother. I know yours is a close grip bench press.
1: You got sure. that right, man. That's right there. That's my favorite one. Every now and then I'll alternate that between bent over barbell rows. Oh. But my close grip is that is my ultimate favorite there. But my numbers in deadlifting don't even remotely touch your numbers, not even close. You look, man, as long as you get in the gym, as long as you're staying healthy, as long as you're doing your very best to take care of yourself, because your body is a temple of the Holy Spirit. You got to take care of that body of yours. You really do. So whatever you put in, think about whatever it is you're putting into your body. If it is going to harm your body, if it's not going to do you any good, you might want to think twice about that. Now, I know my audience are going to tease me because they know that one of my loves is Diet Coke. Hey, that's one of my loves, man. Let me ask you this before we go in the break. Do you ever drink Diet Coke, Mike?
0: Dude, I drink probably 5 Coke Zeros a day.
1: There you go, man. Thank you, man. Finally, man.
0: We're brothers.
1: We got it, man. We are brothers, man. There you go, man. People are teasing me right now. Come on, guys. I mean, and Mike and myself are prepared. You guys want to debate whether or not Diet Coke is bad for you and horrible the way all those myths say that it is. Guys, those are total myths. There's no truth to that at all. I can tell you right now. Better to put a Coke Zero or a Diet Coke in your body than a regular soda full of sugar. Is horrible for your body. And tons of empty calories as well. You know what? We could turn this into a whole show on the topic. Better stop at that moment. We're about to reach our first break. So, we're about to hit our first break. You audience have been great. I can see some questions coming in already. Whatever you all have on your mind, we will tackle your questions right now. We're talking about what is real, true Catholic masculinity really right now in a world where a lot of that is lost. We're living in a world where, look, we're fallen. Mankind has fallen, and we truly do see a lack of this in the world. But on the other side of the break, we're going to have a whole lot more to talk about. Audience, stick around. We'll be back in a moment.

0: And we are back on the air. I am joined by my near and dear brother, Mike Pentil. We're talking about what is real true Catholic masculinity. We're having a great time just geeking out. We're hanging out as brothers, man. That's what we're doing. We're hanging out as brothers. Amen. Having a great, it's great, man. Here's a good question. And I wrote it down. I said, I got to throw it by him. Because really, it is one that really does get to the heart of the issue that we can see today in the world that we're living in. Can a man be physically strong and be spiritually weak?
1: Oh, brother, yes. I lived that life for many, many, many, many years. So you're living like a pagan, essentially. Yeah. I mean, because you could do this and orient it toward the temporal and the carnal, where you're storing your riches where moss and rust destroy, not you're storing your riches in heaven like Christ talked about in the gospel. So Amen. You can use it for vainglory. So just like looking at yourself and marveling at yourself for your own sake. And you could use it for, you know, sins against the flesh, you know, men that oftentimes are sort of encapsulated by this red pill manosphere type of world, build up their bodies so they can procure multiple sexual partners and get themselves engulfed in the flames of lust and impurity. So you can absolutely be physically strong, spiritually weak. And on the flip side, too, you can also be very spiritually strong and physically weak. And I think both reveal a fault within the person, where I think those roads have to collide. The basis and the foundation of your personhood and your life is the spiritual life. And then, as St. Thomas so eloquently says, grace perfects nature, and then layering the natural virtue on top of that and baptizing what is otherwise can be a pagan pursuit.
0: Yeah. What a great answer. That's a phenomenal one. And I think it kind of really does segue into the brother Daniel. By the way, Daniel, thank you for the support. Daniel was great. He loves to lift as well, and he's a spiritual warrior. He's asking, if getting a good body leads into lust, do you still recommend the gym discipline, or do you conquer that first, then go for it? How would you answer that question?
1: Well, first of all, I see a Lebanese flag there. So is Daniel Lebanese? If so, shout out to my Lebanese brother. I'm married to a Lebanese-born woman. God bless the Maronites and Maronite Christians. My son's middle name is Charbel, to honor the great saint.
0: Praise the Lord. Patron
1: saint, yeah, praise the Lord, Saint Charbel. Pray for us. I think this question, I would not conquer that first and get into the gym discipline. I think this reveals probably another fault within you that I would say my biggest recommendation to anybody that wants to reveal a vice or a fault that they may not be aware of, because some guys are like, I struggle with lust, but at the heart of it, the root of that could be pride, could be fear, could be any such things. Father Ripiger recommends the Our Lady of Sorrows Novena. Okay. And I've done this a couple times. I do it every September, which is the month of Our Lady of Sorrows. And in that novena, look it up, Father Ripiger, Our Lady of Sorrows Novena. And by the middle of it, something is revealed to me that I wasn't even presently aware of, a vice, a predominant fault of some kind. And with that knowledge, because it's not just enough to know, you've got to know it and then militate against it. So I'll give you an example. The first time was, Mike, you are not generous. You need to be tithing more and you need to be giving more. The Lord's blessed you. You need to give and you can outgive God. I said, okay, I've had this sort of attachment to money for so long. Let me start to give. And guess what? Now that's like fallen away from me. This previous September, it was revealed to me that I'm not practicing enough penance. I started more penance. I had a habit, you know, a nicotine habit that wasn't very healthy. I dropped it. I started practicing more penance. And guess what? This broadcast that was in my brain. It was like this ordinary grace that Our Lady and Our Lord placed upon my heart. And as soon as I started to do work against it, the broadcast shut off and the spiritual life started to advance. So that's my biggest recommendation. I think both can be done in conjunction, because the gym is by a means by which you can restrain the flesh. And if you're struggling with lust, there's something else going on there that I think needs a little bit of illumination, if you will.
0: Wow, that's incredible. You were able to kick that addiction then.
1: Yes, sir. By the grace of God, it was the rosary that allowed me to kick alcohol. And then, you know, it was this Our Lady of Sorrows Novena that revealed to me that I had to quit something that was pretty destructive. And I'll reveal it to everybody in total self-humiliation, okay? Because I love, when I travel a lot of times and with my grandfather, I smoke cigarettes with him. That's a guilty pleasure of him. We'll drink espresso and we'll smoke cigarettes. So for me to get off of it, I was vaping. You know, how G-A-Y is that, dude, if we're being totally real about it?
0: I'm with you there.
1: You know, and I'm just telling this because, like, I don't hold any punches. I'm gonna reveal it all to everybody.
0: It was being honest.
1: Vina, that was like, you got to quit this, and boom, I did. Praise be to God. So make fun of me for it. Definitely make fun of me for it. By the grace of our Lord, I quit it though.
0: No, not at all. No making fun at all. Praise the Lord. That is wonderful. Yeah, that's definitely something you don't want to do. It's definitely not good for the body. We know that without a doubt. And we love Jesus Talks, Ari. She asked, what do St. Michael and St. Joseph teach men? God bless you. St. Michael, I'm not sure about that. I'm sure you could probably touch about St. Joseph. What do you think? Well, you probably know about St. Michael as well. You do a lot in spiritual warfare. What are your thoughts on that? How would you answer that?
1: So St. Michael is my patron saint.
0: Oh,
1: and how I came about that too. Not just because of my name. He's tattooed on my arm. Even when I was an atheist and I wasn't a believer, I've got the portrait there.
0: Wow.
1: And then Father Dan Rehill in his kindness sent me a relic of the stone of Mount Gargano where he showed up. So I have that. So I'm like, and I was in a debate the day before who is going to be my patron saint. And then I got that and it confirmed. Wow. Anyways, enough about me real quick. Number one, what we learn about St. Michael, he is a zealous defender of the faith of our Lord. Look at Jude. What does he say in Jude? The only spoken words of Michael in scripture is the Lord rebuke you.
0: Yeah.
1: He is so faithful, his fidelity to the Lord and his defense, right? That's number one. Spiritual combat, you got to be zealous about your defense of the faith. What does St. Joseph teach us? Well, silent service.
0: Yeah.
1: Right? He is the backbone of the Holy Family that held them up. In protection and provision, spiritually and materially, he trusted God. He remained faithful, and he didn't have a public platform. He didn't go out to preach. He was silent, perfectly silent in obedience to his vocation. So that's it. Zealous defender of the faith and a dedicated patriarch of the Holy Family, the patriarch of patriarchs, St. Joseph, St. Michael, pray for us.
0: And that is a great example because having, and I love St. Michael as well, but having St. Joseph as that model, you know, can really help. I am a father, can really help fathers become a model to discipline and to lead the Holy Family. You stop and think about how he was such a tremendous model, an amazing model for the Holy Family. And even though he's silent, you don't hear him saying anything in St. Joseph in scripture. I mean, look at everything that he does. He takes care of the Holy Family. He guards them. He is the guardian of Holy Mother Mary. And look, the fact that our Mother Mary, the greatest creature our Lord ever created, the fact that she was married to him, he had to have been incredibly extraordinary. He had to have been. Our Lord would not have just put any kind of regular man in her life. He had to have been extraordinary. And that really does tell me, you know what? If you don't have a devotion to St. Joseph, you got to get one. He's a tremendous figure, isn't he, brother?
1: He is. He's actually written on my thermos, too. So he's always front of mind when I'm doing my work in the morning. St. Joseph the Worker, pray for us. And yeah, I mean, and he's one of those saints, too, where he's the patron saint of every cause, every request, every intercessory prayer. And what I find about St. Joseph is you ask him something, that prayer gets answered real quick, real quick. And it's not a lot of times it's not what you want to hear. It's not what you want. But what he does, because he was so faithful to his vocation, to his post, he will help keep you on the straight and narrow, keep you faithful to your post. And that sometimes means, you know, really forcing you to conform to God's will, the holy divine will of the Father, which means doors that need to be closed will be closed because that was part and parcel to his job as defending the Holy Family, our Lord Jesus Christ and Mother Mary. So he answers those prayers quick. So be careful because he comes real fast.
0: Yeah. And the answer might be no. It might be no, depending on what you're asking for. Our Lord is very clear in the Bible when our Lord says, whatever you ask in my name, I will grant you. Well, in my name means for my glory. And if it doesn't glorify the Lord, well, the answer is going to clearly be no.
1: Amen.
0: It's always going to be that if it doesn't glorify the Lord. What do you see in today's modern day era that you think is one of the biggest issues, or maybe you have on your mind the biggest issue in terms of that is causing a lack of real masculinity in the world? What do you think is the big or biggest issue?
1: Hands down, it's the crisis of fatherlessness.
0: Yeah.
1: My heart aches because I was that. And listen, I carry no resentment to my own father. I think all men go through this period of idolizing their fathers. Then we get to a point of demonizing our fathers, but hardly any of us, unless it's by the grace of our Lord Jesus Christ, get to the point where we humanize our fathers. And the reality of it is we're living in the fallout of a fatherless generation. Our fathers have failed us in terms of catechesis. Our fathers have failed us in terms of masculine formation. So you have a bunch of these men that are really struggling young boys that have this like father wound within them.
0: Oh yeah.
1: That are living with this sort of disintegrated, disembodied sense of who they are as a man. They didn't even know how they should show up in a group of men. You know, a lot of them don't know how to take the heat. They don't know fraternity. They don't know formation, and they feel fundamentally incompetent. And as a result of that, they're spiritually exposed. So what happens? The devil and his legion, because he's the apex predator, apex hunter, superior intellect to us, knows that when a man is chased, that is like one of his ultimate superpowers that aligns him with Christ. And so he militates against that specifically. So as a result of this crisis of fatherlessness and not having an example of chastity in the home, men are sinning against the flesh, sins against purity, sins against the sixth commandment, which is a scourge and is downstream of the epidemic, unfortunately, and my heart aches saying it, of fatherlessness. I think that's the issue.
0: Yeah, there's no doubt about that. We see that that is a major problem in today's day and age, and it's a problem that we need to pray about. We need to pray about, but we also need to be very vocal about it. I see very often people aren't very vocal. We need to be vocal. We need to be honest about these issues that we're dealing with today, because these are real serious issues. And it really is unfortunate when it's a huge issue. I can tell you right now. And a broken household is a household that really truly needs the Lord. We need to pray for these people. And we need to pray for men. Men need to be men, right? Men have got to be men. I mean, a lot of men want to remain boys, little boys. That's a big problem.
1: Well, you know, this is also the problem too, is like the father is the first image of God, the father in the home. And this kind of harkens back to, I remember Fight Club is a very pagan movie and book, but there's some good stuff there. They were sitting in the bathroom, the narrator and Tyler Durden. And Tyler Durden was saying to the narrator, you know, our fathers have abandoned us. What does that tell us about God? And in that statement, in that exchange, was something very, very powerful. If our earthly fathers have abandoned us, there's a God-shaped hole in our hearts. And unless, you know, a lot of us have to then go trudge through the broken glass, claw through the broken glass of the world, the flesh, and the devil, to come around and to realize we were made for worship, not of worldly things, but of divine things and of the divine creator, our Lord Jesus Christ. And so if our fathers have abandoned us, it's easy for us to think and be resentful and hateful toward God, where the only healing of our internal wounds comes through reconciling ourselves to the Father. And I think, you know, I think in every family line, God kind of chooses a little Christ to be the new link in an old chain of brokenness, of hurt and resentment, because we have all the resources, education available for us to heal. And I think there's a whole generation of men that are going to be healing their family lines through their devotion to Christ and reconciling to him. Praise be to God.
0: Amen. Amen. And with that, we are coming up to a break, Faithful. But don't go anywhere. We got a whole lot more to go. Faithful will be back in just a moment.

0: And we are back, faithful. We're back and we're having a tremendous dialogue. Right now during the break, we're having a little conversation back and forth. And one thing that I brought up to the brother Mike, and he had a phenomenal response. And I said, hold on. We're returning from the break because he was giving a great answer. Another thing that we're dealing with big time today, and you called it a scourge, and I agree, is, many people are struggling big time with lust. And that is really affecting family lives, affecting the ability to be masculine. People nowadays, you read about people having an outright obsession with pornography as well. Maybe you can talk about that. You've heard of that as well, haven't you?
1: Yeah, I see it every single day in the work that I do with men, either in my men's groups or in my, my one-to-one work. This really is the demonic scourge of our times. Again, another one of those ways that the epidemic of fatherlessness is made manifest in this world. And it really is a demonic scourge, right? We know that music and movies can be cursed by literal Satanists and Luciferians, witches, etc. It's the same thing with pornography. It is a hyper obsession, which is a distortion of the marital embrace, which is the means by which life comes into this earth. It's a little slice of the beatific vision we get to experience, and we get to participate in creation. So of course the devil wants to invert everything that is Christ-like, everything that is Christian, everything that represents anything that is good, true, and beautiful. He wants to distort. So the more catechesis, the more tools in the tool belt we can arm these men with to fight against this scourge, man, we can't be speaking enough about this, right? And I'm glad you brought that up, William.
0: Yeah, I agree 100%. We can't be speaking enough about it. A very, very good point. And there's no doubt what you see going on in music videos, in Hollywood, it's right there in your face. Maybe a few years back, you could have maybe tried to turn a blind eye to it. It's all over the place. If you do not think that spiritual warfare is right in your face and that they're trying to bring the devil into your home, then you're not paying attention. You got to wake up. It's all over the place, isn't it, brother?
1: Yeah, it is. And the only way that you discern this stuff is by staying in a state of grace and constantly examining your conscience so you can grow, continue to grow with an informed conscience. So you can stay aware and attuned to these things. Because I think the reality of it is there's 3-4 billion Catholics. Most of them are asleep at the wheel. And Father Gabriel Amorth, former chief exorcist of Rome, said that the vast majority of Catholics are under a low degree of spiritual and diabolical oppression. They just don't realize it. And I think there's more catechesis as it pertains to spiritual warfare now, probably more than ever, because for the longest time, I think the church had a very kind of Protestant understanding of the authority structure. They collapsed power and authority. And so the difference between power and authority is power is the ability to affect change, and authority is the right to command. And those are very different things if you look at it through a Catholic worldview. And so most men, and the greatest way we can go to war against the devil is in the spiritual realm. But most of us as Christians, as Catholics, take a defensive posture. And I understand that, within the purview of, let's say, just war theory as it pertains to physical combat. But in spiritual combat, we need to take an offensive approach. We need to be out there on the perimeter, putting lead down range. And so your spiritual lives, your prayer, has to be segmented into two points. This is just my opinion. Anybody push back, please, if it seems like I'm out of pocket here. But on one hand, there's prayers of devotion. So of course your rosary, of course it's, you're reading scripture, the Angelus. But then there's also got to be prayers of spiritual combat, where you're directly combating the devil. So like, this is why I think everybody should pick up that book, Deliverance Prayers for Use by the Laity, by Father Ripperger, and the book Liber Christo by my good friend, Dr. Dan Schneider. These books have changed my life. Yeah, there you go. And those are essential books, just like The Imitation of Christ is essential. And you've got to be very, very familiar with imprecatory prayers, deprecatory prayers, prayers of devotion, and obviously understand that you've got to be in a state of grace to yield these prayers properly, because demons are lawyers from hell. They yield to authority, and they know when you have the stain of mortal sin on your soul. So if we can understand the landscape of the battlefield, and us as Christians who have the indelible mark of baptism, but also that are confirmed, then what does confirmation mean? We are enlisted soldiers of Christ. So real world military terms, enlisted soldiers can't go AWOL lest they face, extreme punishment. Civilians can. So Catholic men and women that are confirmants, they're confirmed. Are you a civilian? Are you praying like a civilian? Or are you praying like a spiritual warrior? Yeah. That's my question.
0: And that's a really, really important one. You're right about that. There's a reason why, as Father Dan, Father Ripperger, and many others have pointed out, demons are horrified when Mother Mary is invoked. They hate people that are holy. They hate them. I could tell you one thing. They are thrilled when they know that you're in mortal sin. And that's another reason why the great Saint Joseph is called the terror of demons. The Bible tells you he was a just man. He was a holy man. They hate it when you're holy. They love it when you're in mortal sin. That's a great, great point that you bring up there. Now, here's another question that people may be asking. Is it possible to fast and to be able to lift, to be able to combine both of them whenever fasting is necessary, whenever the church requires fasting? Is it possible to do both and to remain in a right spiritual mindset? What are your thoughts on that?
1: I absolutely do think it's possible, but I think there's got to be some nutritional cautions that we should take when we're doing that. So if we were to fast, so let's just take the normal everyday person, right, that wants to lift and wants to fast. It's important that you hydrate yourself, get some electrolytes in your body, you know, drink a little bit of caffeine if that's your thing, you know, drink some coffee, lift weights. Yeah, that's fantastic. But on the other hand, here's sort of like almost like a devil's advocate opinion to those of us that are gym bros. I think sometimes proper mortification is fasting and not training and actually feeling our bodies wither away and actually get weak for a little bit. Yeah. I think, you know, I face that every time I'm in Lent and, you know, I I'm on peak strength most of the year. But where my strength really deteriorates is right around Lent when I'm leaning out, I'm fasting. I may be lifting a little bit less because I am fasting. That's important for the gym bro. You've got to kill that vanity within you. Yep. And a lot of us don't recognize that, right? Is that for those of us that are dedicated to the gym, it's actually good to take a step away from it. Feel our body atrophy, just like the Lord's was flogged and crucified and destroyed and humiliated, and to experience a little bit of humiliation. But for the normal everyday person, just ensure that you're hydrated, that you're sleeping well, you got some electrolytes, and lift maybe a little bit lighter on those times that you're doing it. I think I think that's a point for both people there.
0: That's a really good point, a very important point. And we gotta say you're right, Abel. This is why I love Abel, man. Why I love Abel, man. He says, Diet Coke brothers always have big biceps, man. Yeah, man. In fact, I'll take it even further. They have the biggest backs, man. Yeah, man. You got it right, Abel. That's why Abel is a moderator here in my channel. The guy's phenomenal, man. There you go, man. We love you, Abel. We love you, man. Shout out to the brother Abel. And Daniel, I'm not sure what Daniel means here. Do you know about the Desert Father 100-year debate?
1: If somebody could educate me on that, I'm not aware, unfortunately.
0: He's got me there too. Yeah, and the Desert Fathers are an area of my wheelhouse. And Daniel stumped me there. Daniel, maybe you can specify. Yeah, I don't know what you mean by the Desert Father 100-year debate. And I do know a lot about the Desert Fathers. I've done a lot of work in them. So yeah, maybe I'm looking in the chat. Maybe he can let us know. The incredible brother, Carlos. Carlos, how you doing, brother? Thank you for your support. How do you, this is a good one. How do you handle spiritual burnout from trying to keep up with work, with being healthy, with maintaining the family and adoration and prayer life?
1: It's a great question. So I think any good thing can become a bad thing insofar as it negatively affects your state in life. So God wants you above all to honor him and to honor your state in life. So what do I mean by that? Let's unpack that for a second. If you're a man that's praying like a monk, but you're neglecting your fatherly and husband duties, you're praying too much.
0: Right.
1: Simple as. Your prayer is going to be sort of like the foundation of your life, of course, but it's got to be built around your state in life. So you've got to show up as a husband. You've got to show up as a father, and everything is oriented around that. That's why I don't do 3-hour training sessions anymore. That's why I built out a gym in my basement so I can be as close to my family as possible all the time. And so I can honor my state in life. And the bulk of my prayer is done when they're either asleep in the morning or they're asleep at night. There is still prayer in the day. We do a daily rosary together. We do the Angelus together. We pray before meals. But the bulk of my heavy lifting in the spiritual life is done on the bookends of the day, you know, and then there's some prayers together. So look at it through the lens of how can I most honor my state in life and then build everything around that. And I think from there, I think that would help you tremendously. What do you think of that, William? How would you answer that question?
0: You gave a great point there. That's a phenomenal point there. You've always got to be able to make time for family. And yeah, that's one thing that I have done that has tremendously changed my life. I used to be there in the gym for the longest time. Now, here at home, I have the means to work out. I still go to the gym just for the to get out, to still go to the gym every now and then. There's some machines that I use there. But I no longer have 2 to 3 hour workout sessions. You don't need that. You don't need 2 to 3 hour workout sessions. And if you do, if you are there that long, well, I've got no idea what you're doing other than maybe hanging out. And people that have a very busy life, people that have a family, and you want to have a spiritual life and an adoration, prayer life and what have you, and your work life, be very hard to be there 2 to 3 hours. You don't need to be in the gym 2 to 3 hours. I could tell you right now, you do not need to be there. You get in, do what you need to do. Have your eyes on the prize. Be focused on what you need to do. I go in and I'm out because I'm incredibly busy working on theology material all day long, and I have a family. So, yeah, as you know, focus upon where your time is going, and I can guarantee you, you'll be able to turn things around. Don't allow that in and of itself to overwhelm you. Sit down and say, okay, I need to get this straight, and you will get it straight. And then you'll slowly, you know, remove that feeling of being so overwhelmed. I imagine they've come to you with this question many times, haven't they, brother?
1: They absolutely have. And, you know, I rack my brain on a lot of these topics. And oftentimes, like, it's really the simple answers a lot of times. I'm not saying this gentleman, praise be to God, God bless him for asking this question, yeah, is one of these guys. But guys want an elaborate answer when really the answer is the simple one. You know, and you're right, brother. 2-3 hours of the gym, you don't need that, dude. Intensity rules. Go in there, do one set or two, you know, sort of balls out. You're good, man. The Lord will take care of the rest.
0: 100%. So we're about to hit another break, faithful. This slip is sneaking up on us because we're having a great time dialoguing. But we got more to come. Don't go anywhere. On the other side of the break, we're going to continue tackling your questions. And we're going to continue having a great time talking about it.

0: And we are back, audience. We're having a tremendous time with my near and dear brother, Mike Pentil. We're talking about real, true Catholic masculinity along the way. We're talking about weightlifting, spiritual lifting, spiritual warfare. We're having a tremendous time. And earlier, the brother Daniel asked a question. I know what he means now. I wasn't aware of that being a 100-year debate, but he is right. The Desert Fathers, and this will segue into a great question, they very often debated amongst one another, what is too much? You know, how severe should fasting be? He's right. There are certain Desert Fathers that would practice very extreme asceticism, and others that would say, hey, you don't need to do that extreme. In fact, there are certain fathers that would go so extreme that the church would have to clamp down and have to say, look, if it is destroying your health, you can't do that. What are your thoughts on that? Is there a point to where it's just too much in terms of fasting, and then you can really, really, you can lead into excess? Is that a particular thing that people have ever come to you with?
1: Yeah, I think there's a lot of guys that are very zealous. They're kind of going through a cage stage in their faith journey. And they're doing all of these, they're tying ropes around their belt. They're wearing a freaking, or the waist, they're wearing a hair shirt, or they're kind of doing self-flagellation and extreme fasting. And it's like, wait a second. Why are you doing this? And a lot of times you get to the heart of it. It's because almost like they think they're better than other people. How long can I withstand this to prove how ascetic I am? Or on the flip side, guys that fast but are so hyper obsessed with what they're going to eat when they break the fast. It's first of all, if that's you and you're focused on what you're eating at the end of the fast, guess what? You're not getting any of the graces that comes with fasting. You're just eliminating some calories for a certain amount of time. There's nothing spiritual there. And the same thing with the spiritual pride. And I think it really takes a lot of, again, an informed conscience and knowing yourself, where I'm a very disciplined guy. Fasting is not particularly hard for me. In fact, it can get to the point where like I can just like white knuckle it just to say that I did it. You know what's really hard for me, William, is not training. That's fasting for me. That's asceticism for me. Because I'm like, my body's falling apart. You know, it feels like my shirts are getting looser. I may be looking a little bit, you know, softer. That's fasting. So you've got to know yourself. So few men know themselves, their predominant faults. They've got to really educate themselves on how St. Thomas describes the virtues, the sub-virtues, and more particularly the vices and daughters of those vices and your temperament as it relates to that spectrum of phlegmatic, sanguine, melancholic, and choleric. Because in that, you'll understand, okay, what are your primary virtues and your strengths? And then what are your vices that you need to militate against? That is where the spiritual work is done.
0: Yeah, there's no doubt about that. It's a very good point you bring up because as I tell people very often, they laugh when I tell them, but I'm not joking. Lifting is so ingrained into my life. I've got to drink a liquid to survive. I've got to eat to survive. I got to lift to survive as well. So when I don't lift it, I feel it and I'm like, man, I can't wait till I'm back in the gym. And you do feel it. Shirts may be looser. The lifts may not be as smooth. Maybe you haven't exactly gone down in strength, but it's not as smooth. You know what I mean? When the lift is smooth. You know what I mean? When it's not as smooth, you're still like, man, wait a minute. That wasn't as smooth as it should have been, or as it usually is. I know all about that. So in terms of that, when we stop and think about that, that really can be a form of fasting. There's no doubt about that. Let the body rest. Let the body relax. That's another thing that sometimes when you're so into this lifestyle, it's difficult to do that. You've noticed it can be difficult.
1: But I think that's one of the means by which we can prevent it from becoming an idol too, because the Lord gives and the Lord takes away. I used to be really, really, really upset when a lift wouldn't go my way. It would kind of ruin my day. You know, I'm sure you've been there too, because so much of your identity is wrapped in how many, 45 pound plates are on either end of the bar, where by the grace of God, if this is aligned well and you want to make it, you know, ask for St. Hyacinth's intercession. He's a patron saint of weightlifters. I've got an icon right underneath the crucifix there, praying for the grace of humility. And what do I mean is when you miss a lift, you're not as strong. I'm actually just as joyous because guess what? I get to, in a very minuscule way, suffer with Christ and be humiliated in that process. And you know what's funny? The more that I think about that, the less obsessed I am about numbers, the stronger I get.
0: Yeah. No, there's no doubt about that. The stronger you get because you become very focused. Okay. what do I need to do? How do I need to improve here? No, there's no doubt about that. I'm with you 100%. And in terms of fasting, I've never really found that. Well, it's difficult when you cut something out that you love, but I can go from one day, let's say during Lent, I can go from one day enjoying my Diet Cokes my usual way. Maybe I'm having 3, 4, 5, whatever. And then Lent begins, and then immediately I can just cut it out.
1: Same.
0: I cut it out completely. Completely. And not even grabbing one, it's just cut out. So you have that as well. You can do that as well.
1: Yeah, it's a switch that gets flipped. Boom. Like during Lent, same thing as you, man. No Coke Zero. I just eliminate it. And it sucks when you go to have a meal and you're like, oh, yeah. Like you miss that. But you know what? You just flip a switch and the Lord, you know, in his graces, we can just flip that. That is a gift. That is a gift from God for sure. Being able to do that.
0: And you also know, let's say you need to lean out for something. If you need to lean out and you got to get in the zone, you can flip that switch as well. You know all about that.
1: Oh, yeah, dude. And you know what? It's still a continual, almost a struggle, no matter how many years. Because I used to be over 300 pounds. You know, I lost over 120 pounds in the transformation many years ago. So there's almost a part of me that's like, oh, you know, am I going to get, you know, fat again? But no, it's the same thing. I wake up one day and I just decide I'm going to eat a little bit less, move a little bit more. And you know what's funny? Here's something for everybody to think about. If you're a bro, you're going to appreciate this. You know, a lot of bodybuilders, powerlifters go through seasons throughout the year where they're cutting, they're bulking, they're maintaining, whatever. The liturgical calendar is a bro calendar. It's a baptized bro calendar because guess what? We've got feast days. Those are cheat days. So you can baptize your cheat day. It doesn't feel gluttonous because if you're doing it on a feast day, which is strategically placed throughout the course of the year, and then you've got this period during Lent and the Ember days, where you have to drastically cut down. So naturally, when I get shredded, is right around Lent.
0: Right around there. There you go, man.
1: And then the rest of the year is enjoying the feast days, enjoying the exaltation of the cross, enjoying Sundays. So guess what? The bro calendar is Catholic because the liturgical calendar is Catholic. You heard it here first.
0: 1,000%, man. 1,000%. Now I got to ask you, in terms of biblical figures, take St. Joseph out of the picture for the time being. Are there any that you can think of, a biblical figure, that you say, man, that is a great example of strength, of masculinity, and I really, really love this particular biblical figure? Is there anyone that comes to mind for you?
1: Oh, yeah, dude. The patron saint of my quote-unquote ministry is St. Paul.
0: Oh, wow.
1: St. Paul, because maybe we share the same temperament, I'm a choleric melancholic, a lot of Catholic, you know, temperament experts are like, yeah, he's definitely this. So maybe it's that. But on the other hand, the zealousness, there's a couple of reasons I love St. Paul and why I think he's a strong, masculine figure. First of all, unapologetic.
0: Oh, yeah.
1: Okay, unapologetic. He was facing certain death, fleeing people his whole life during his whole ministry. It did not matter. He was such an idealist. He knew that the truth was worth his life, that he would die for it.
0: Yeah.
1: The other thing, the amount of times, and we as Catholics need to take this from St. Paul, it's in our book, that he says the name of Jesus.
0: Amen.
1: Do you ever notice that, guys?
0: Oh, yeah.
1: The audience, William, like, it's Christ Jesus, Christ Jesus, Lord Jesus. Every other sentence, every dispersed throughout all of his run-on sentences in those epistles, the name of Jesus is repeated over and over and over and over and over again. Not to mention, he wasn't afraid to call out St. Peter in the book of Acts.
0: Right. The leader of the church wasn't afraid to call him out, man. I love St. Paul. A tremendous, great example of masculinity. A great example of, look, let me just tell you audiences. Taught and trained at the feet of the great Gamaliel, it doesn't become any more masculine or incredible than St. Paul realizing Jesus is real. I had my experience with Christ, and I'm going to abandon it all for him. And he did. He had a life of comfort. He was persecuting Christians before he converted. He was Saul. He converts. And, of course, completely changes his life and gives it all up to Christ. That is enormous, isn't it?
1: It's a story of redemption. I think all men love a story of redemption where the enemy or the evil guy becomes the good. That story arc, that road to Damascus where he's blinded and the Lord asks him, why do you persecute me? And then everything changes and he becomes a zealous defender and evangelizer of the faith. And not to mention all of the metaphors that he uses, that he trains and restrains his body like an athlete. He's running the race like a runner. He's boxing. He's straining toward the goal of the upward call of Christ Jesus. All this stuff, I mean, it's not coincidence.
0: He
1: understood the value of physical training. And a lot of guys, was it, William, you know this better than me, 1st or 2nd Timothy, where it says physical training is of some value, right? Yep. A lot
0: 1 Timothy 4:8.
1: Boom, 1 Timothy 4:8. He says that it's of some value, but somehow Christian men are like, but see what St. Paul says in 1 Timothy 4:8? He didn't say no value. He said some value, not no value. Why are we getting that twisted, dude?
0: Yep. Yeah, there's no doubt. Look, we know, even every day we lift, we know, as St. Paul says, godliness is of value in every way. We're not debating or arguing that, but he is telling you physical training and the Greek, Brother Daniel can confirm because Daniel in the audience knows Greek, maybe some other people as well. It is physical training there. Bodily training has value. It does. Nobody's debating. We know godliness is of value in every way, but that is a pretty important verse there. Think about what St. Paul is telling you there. And you're right. I love the examples he gives. One particular important one, and you brought it up right now, 1 Corinthians 9:27. You got to finish your race. Otherwise, you'll be disqualified. He really does use these great examples. I think they're tremendous. But you know what I can see? My goodness, I can see on live radio, our time is wrapping up. We got about a minute left, and I want to give you a chance to plug in anything you're doing, brother. Point the audience towards anything you're doing, webpage, anything. The floor is yours right now, my friend.
1: 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I have a heart for the men. 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But above all, watch it. And if it helps you, share it with somebody. God bless you guys.
0: Phenomenal. Great, great advice. Audience, stick around. There's more content coming on Virgin Most Powerful Radio. And we will be back again tomorrow talking about a lot more theology. Faithful, stick around. There's a lot more to come.

0: Welcome to the Bishop Strickland Hour. My name is Terry Barber with Virgin Most Powerful Radio. Every week we have a chance to chat with the good bishop about Jesus Christ and his bride, the church. We comment on the issues of the day inside the church, outside the church, and try and put a Christ-like perspective on the situations that we live in today. And Bishop Strickland, thanks again for taking another hour with us, my friend.
1: Glad to do it, Terry.
0: Oh, I'm glad that you're here. Bishop Strickland, right off the bat, you have a tweet regarding something close to my heart. It's about 30 miles from where I sit, Dodger Stadium. And you pointed out that Catholic Vote sends out a little flyer that says, "Stop anti-Catholic bigotry, contact the Dodgers." And we did a show on this. But I wanted to, and you tweeted, "Please speak about this evil being promoted." Basically, I have a picture of this group called Sisters of Indulgence. You can see it on the screen, I think. It's an abomination. They're not, first of all, they're not sisters. They're homosexual men that go out and attack the Catholic faith and do sacrilegious things. If you want to hear about all the things they do, their history, it took us 14 minutes to summarize it on the Terry and Jesse show for today's date, which is the 31st of May. You can see that on our website, vmpr.org, and listen to that. But the bottom line is, Bishop Strickland, we now have Dodger pitchers and players and other sports figures calling out the Dodgers and saying, "Hey, you know, Clayton Kershaw, one of the best Dodger pitchers in the last 20 years, he disagrees with the Dodger organization and says, I'm going to try to bring back a Christian day for Dodger Stadium where all the Christians can come to the ballpark." So I wanted to read a letter from relief pitcher. He had some really good seasons, like with a 1.6 ERA. He was the Dodgers' top relief pitcher at one point. Now he's had an injury and he had surgery, so we'll see where he goes. But his name is Blake Trinan, and here's a letter that he wrote to Dodger Stadium. I want to get your comment on it. He says, "I'm disappointed to see the Sisters of Perpetual Indulgence being honored as heroes at Dodger Stadium. Many of their performances are blasphemous, and their work only displays hatred and mockery of Catholics and the Christian faith. He says, I understand that playing baseball is a privilege, not a right. My convictions in Jesus Christ will always come first." Good for him. He says, "Since I've been with the Dodgers, they have been at the forefront of supporting a wide variety of groups. However, inviting the Sisters of Perpetual Indulgence to perform and disenfranchise a large community and promote hate of Christians and the people of faith, this single event alienates the fans and supporters of Dodger Stadium, Major League Baseball too, and professional sports. People like baseball for its entertainment value and competition. The fans do not want propaganda or politics forced on them. The debacle with Bud Light and Target should be a warning to companies and professional sports to stay true to their brand and leave propaganda and politics off the field." This last paragraph nails it. He says, "I believe Jesus Christ died on the cross for my sins. I believe the word of God is true." So it's inerrant. And in Galatians chapter 6 and 7, it says, "Do not be deceived. God cannot be mocked. A man reaps what he sows. This group openly mocks Jesus Christ, the cornerstone of my faith, and I want to make it clear that I do not agree with nor support the decision of the Dodgers to honor the Sisters of Perpetual Indulgence. But as for me," he says, "in my house, we will serve the Lord." Right from Joshua chapter 24. This is written by Bishop. This is written by a layman who's a Protestant, but he stood up and said what he said. What did you think of that, Bishop Strickland?
1: Wonderful. And I commend him for speaking up. Like we were talking about, I think we're reaching a point where, sadly, in every level of society, in the church, in the state, in sports, in entertainment, in business, it's reaching a fever pitch. And I really believe this LGBTQ movement, all of this, everything that we're seeing, this wokeness, it's overplaying its hand. As has happened throughout history, if you look to the Roman Empire, it collapsed under just total debauchery and extreme persecution of Christians. Because even in the very beginning, Christianity was diametrically opposed to all of this kind of garbage. And that's why the Roman emperors were going down the tubes even before Christianity.
0: Yeah.
1: The Roman Empire was toward its end when Christianity came around, but it's in the first three centuries or so of Christianity, the Roman Empire just went into freefall. And it's sadly what we're seeing with our civilization. And they're overplaying their hand just like the Romans did. God tolerates evil because his son died, just like that relief pitcher said, who's not even Catholic, but he knows Christianity.
0: Amen.
1: And Christianity believes everything he wrote there, and they overplay their hand by thinking that Satan, ultimately, as I think Archbishop Corleone said it, that we know what God they're worshiping, God with a small g, because there is only one God.
0: That's right.
1: But it's true. It's money, it's power, it's all the things that are on this agenda, and it will not stand. It has its day, but they tend to overplay their hand, just like every evil empire through human history, whether it was before Christ or after Christ. You can look through history, and that's what these people that are pushing all this and trying to cram it down our throats, they don't know history. They're devoid of any understanding of how civilization has developed. And they're pushing an agenda that is evil, disconnected from the Word of God, slanderous and blasphemous of Jesus Christ himself. And it really is something that, I mean, I know both of us.
0: Yes.
1: Just as individual men, you have a family, you have a responsibility to be a man of God. I have a responsibility as a bishop to talk to my flock. And it's out of that responsibility. We better speak up. And I commend you for speaking up. And I do my best to speak up. Not too many.

0: No, this has to be corrected.
1: And Bishop Strickland, I'm agreeing with you. I'm in Southern California, down in San Diego, at a Catholic Marymount University, a Jesuit-run institution, is doing something where, like the world, they're compromising. They have a conference coming up for, they call it, Gay Pride Month, which is homosexual month. And they are putting on a conference, and they have openly brought in active homosexuals. You notice I said active. In other words, they're not just having people have a proclivity towards homosexuality. These are people who say, this is a good thing. And I'm tired as a layman, okay, if you're tired from a bishop's perspective, but I'm tired of seeing things that the world has infiltrated into the church, and especially this whole thing, and I'm going to throw one more thing out, the new appointment for the Archbishop of Buenos Aires. The bishop is an openly supportive bishop for homosexuality. See, this is what laymen like myself go, hey, this isn't supporting the perennial teachings of the deposit of faith. You're putting people in position to undermine the moral teachings of the church. Now, I'm not in management, as you know, I'm in sales. But the thing about it is I'm praying that we, not only as a culture, wake up, but even the church wakes up to say, wait a minute, we have the truth that's going to set people free, the gospel of Jesus Christ. And that's the best thing we can offer people. And this idea of offering people, you know, well, we can recycle. Yeah, I'm all for that recycling. I got solar panels. I'm all for that. But let's put our energy into proclaiming the gospel of Jesus Christ. And so that's how I see you. I see Father Bishop Robert Barron. He just came out last week, and we played it on our radio network, where he was saying, if the Dodgers did this to the Muslims, what would happen? If the Dodgers did this to the Jews, you know what would happen. But why is it that we can do it to the Catholics?
0: Yeah.
1: Am I making my point?
0: Absolutely. And really, Terry, I hope in the next segment we can talk about holy things.
1: Yeah.
0: Because that's what people need to be reminded of.
1: I agree.
0: Because really what it comes down to is a lack of faith in the supernatural.
1: Yes.
0: And sadly, that's cardinals, bishops, leaders in the church who, that's their whole reality for their life, is living what we believe and sharing that belief. And they're not doing it.
1: Supernatural life. Let's talk about it, especially right after Pentecost. What a great time for the early church. Be an example for us. Stay with us, family.
2: And now back to the Bishop Strickland Hour.
1: Welcome back to the Bishop Strickland Hour. We left you with a teaser about the supernatural life of the church and holiness. And I can't think of a better time to talk about it, because we just celebrated the Feast of Pentecost. We call it the birthday of the church. And when we think about the early church, I love something that you said that I'll never forget. You said we have to become first century Christians. What did you mean by that, Bishop Strickland?
0: Well, if you look at the first century of the church, they faced opposition that we wouldn't even be able to imagine how strong it was. And I mean, people were dying. No telling how many of what percentage. I mean, these days they'd be able to tell us if it was happening now, they'd say this percentage of these followers of Jesus that came to be called Christians later on, this percentage of them has died in this whole movement. Really, it comes down to faith. A couple of years back, several years now, but one time on the floor of the USCCB meeting, I said, do we believe this or not?
1: I remember that.
0: And the sadly, the message that has come since then, several years back, for it's gotten worse and worse. The answer is no. Too many bishops and cardinals do not believe. If they do, they better start speaking about that belief and not hiding behind, you know, oh, I don't want to cause disruption or whatever. What have we got to fear?
1: Man.
0: Nothing. And The thing is, and that's

0: what I wanted to focus on for this part of our conversation. That we just celebrated Pentecost. Mm-hmm. Here we are recording this on the Feast of the Visitation.
1: That's right.
0: A beautiful moment in the gospel where John the Baptist leaps for joy in the presence of the Son of God in the womb of the Blessed Virgin Mary, as John the Baptist is another child leaping for joy at the mere presence of an embryonic person, Jesus Christ, there in the womb of Mary. So what struck me is that that is an encounter of four of God's children, that Mary and Elizabeth, John the Baptist, and Jesus himself, the divine Son of God, who is also being formed in the womb to be the mystery of his incarnation. So that's what we're celebrating today, the last day of May, this Marian month of May. And then we move into June, which it's a desecration to call it Pride Month. What is pride? Pride is a sin. And they call it Pride Month appropriately because it's exalting a sinful behavior.
1: Yep.
0: Like we've said many, many times, and the church makes very clear, an inclination, we all have inclinations to various sins.
1: That's right.
0: That is not sinful. But when you act on an inclination of sinfulness, what we call a temptation, then it becomes sinful. And that's what they're literally celebrating, what we were talking about before.
1: Yeah.
0: But I want to get into the holy things.
1: Good.
0: In June,
1: yeah,
0: we first day of June, we celebrate Justin Martyr,
1: yep,
0: one of the great early martyrs of that early church just after the first century. Trinity Sunday, June 4th. Corpus Christi Sunday, June 11th. The Sacred Heart of Jesus, June 16th. The Immaculate Heart of Mary,
1: wow,
0: June 17th. The Nativity of John the Baptist, June the 24th. The same one who leaps in the womb that we celebrate today, leaps in the womb of his mother, Elizabeth, the same one, it celebrates his birth. St. Peter and Paul at the end of June, the 29th. All of us as people of faith, we need to be strengthened by those celebrations of holiness. And we need to pray and speak up and with clarity and charity,
1: yeah,
0: oppose the evil of our age. To be silent in the face of evil, we've seen that through history too.
1: Big time.
0: Too many times when Christians are silent in the face of evil, they become complicit with that evil. We may not be doing it, but if we don't call it out, we become complicit and responsible for allowing it to just
1: take over
0: and distort lives,
1: yep,
0: and confuse beautiful little children that are being brought up in heretical, evil situations.
1: Yep.
0: And we've got to speak up for the sanctity of life and for all the goodness that God has created in the world. And like we were saying earlier, I think that Satan, like he always does,
1: mm-hmm,
0: because that's who's motivating this.
1: Right.
0: Satan, he wants to destroy the church. He wants to destroy all goodness. He wants us all condemned to hell as he is. It won't happen. Jesus Christ has conquered Satan. But each of us individually have to make our own choices. And that's what we have to teach our children.
1: Yep.
0: I know that people are overwhelmed by the evil that we see. And it's right here in beautiful East Texas in the Diocese of Tyler.
1: Yeah.
0: We see atrocities happen where people are caught up in drugs or just mentally ill and neglected,
1: yeah,
0: but people shot, and it's just terrible. The guns that are used, the guns are not the evil. It's what human beings do with instruments of evil. And sadly, we see all kinds of instruments of evil that we've got to speak against. We've got to believe in the goodness that's created in each of us. What does Jesus say?
1: Yes.
0: He talks more about love than anything. And people say, oh, he never said this is wrong or that is wrong. But when he tells us if you love me, keep my commandments. I presume that he thought that's all he needed to say, and it really is all he needs to say.
2: Yeah.
0: If we pay attention, and those commandments were already ancient by the time the Son of God was born. The Ten Commandments and everything that goes along with understanding the world that God has created and what is sinful and what is virtuous. We've just got to emphasize it more and more. And like we've said, Terry, to be afraid of losing our position, whatever it is, it's really foolish and short-sighted.
2: Yep.
0: We've said it many times.
2: Sure.
0: We're about the same age, in our 60s.
2: That's right.
0: I'm soon going to be 65, old enough for Social Security if it's still around by then. But it's foolishness. It's not having faith.
2: Yeah.
0: It's believing this world is all there is. We're going to, in not that many years, maybe very soon, maybe in a few years, but we've got to be in investing in eternity.
2: Amen.
0: And that's what life is about. Like we've said before, the code of canon law.
2: Yep.
0: The last canon of the code says this is all about the salvation of souls. And it's the salvation of my soul, your soul, and every soul that we can influence to know the wondrous truth of God. I think also we need to emphasize, like we've talked about before, following Jesus Christ is full of joy, full of happiness, full of meaning and peace in our lives, even in the midst of turmoil. Some of the greatest saints were cheerful, happy people in the midst of great persecution. They kept their sense of humor. We just celebrated Saint Joan of Arc. And from what I've read, she had a sense of humor and a sense of dedication to her faith. She was only 19 years old.
2: Unbelievable.
0: So the wisdom of the faith, Carlos Acutis, a youngster, the great martyr, Jose Sanchez del Rio.
2: Oh,
0: I think he was 12, 13 years old when he was martyred.
2: Right.
0: Those are young people. The saints are old, they're young. They're everything in between, but they're people who know where real joy is. And we're called, all of us, to sanctity from our baptism. And we're called to share baptism with every person that we can. That's what Jesus said. Go out to all the world and preach the good news, baptizing in the name of the Father and of the Son and of the Holy Spirit. Jesus didn't say, Don't influence other people. Don't tell them to come to the church. Jesus said, go out to all the nations, all the world, and share the good news, teaching the word of God and baptizing in the name of the Father, the Son, and the Holy Spirit. Right there, Jesus Christ captures the very heart. The heart of our Catholic faith captures the heart of it. He speaks of word and sacrament. And those are the two pillars that strengthen us in Catholic faith. We believe in the Word of God. We believe in the power of the sacraments. And if we believe, we better speak up and say no to this evil. It's our obligation from saying, having said no to Satan, as one of the baptismal promises that was said for us when we were baptized as infants, and that we renewed for ourselves when we were confirmed in the Holy Spirit, our own personal Pentecost. We said, I renounce Satan, I believe in God, Father, Son, and Holy Spirit, and I believe in the Catholic Church. We better stand for what we said we believe in.
2: A big amen to that, and I will mention that I would like to have on the next segment one of your tweets about the Eucharist. You quote St. Thomas Aquinas, the angelic doctor. And then Phil Lawler, good friend of the show, has 12 points about a Eucharistic revival. We did a whole show on that. But I'd like to have you, Bishop Strickland, from your perspective of that article, because you said 14 simple steps to Eucharistic revival. We covered all 14 on one of the Terry and Jesse shows. But here we're spending millions of dollars, I think it's $28 million as a bishop's conference, to renew the Eucharist. I think it's great that we're going to be doing this, but I want to ask on the practical level, what did Phil Lawler have to say? And do you agree? Obviously you do, but I mean, this is really what we call the source and summit of the Christian life, the Holy Eucharist. And it's incredibly important that we bring back reverence, incredibly important that we bring back a knowledge of what the Mass is and Eucharistic piety, because right now, the percentage is showing most Catholics, and I mean way more than most, have no clue about the Eucharist, and that's a tragedy. So
0: absolutely,
2: we'd like to help that situation get better, and I know the Bishops' Conference wants to see that, but I'd like to ask you to talk about some of the practical applications we need to do to bring back reverence. I've watched you say Mass. I can tell you actually believe. It's an old saying that says, watch a priest say his Mass, and you'll know about all about his spirituality. So let's talk about that when we come back here on the Bishop Strickland Hour. Again, folks, if you want to hear more on that topic, the Terry and Jesse Show did that segment on all of those statements by Phil Lawler. I think it's important. We need to bring back the understanding of the real presence of Christ in the Holy Eucharist, and actions speak louder than words. Stay with us, family. We'll be right back.
3: And now back to the Bishop Strickland Hour.
2: Welcome back indeed to the Bishop Strickland Hour. It sounds like I'm excited. You know what I'm excited about, Bishop Strickland? Anytime we can talk about our Catholic faith and share, especially whether it's Our Lady, the Eucharist, the person of Christ, I should be excited because it's what life's about, because life is short and eternity is forever. So I wanted to ask you, first you quoted St. Thomas Aquinas, and then you encouraged people to consider reading the Phil Lawler's suggestions on the revival, Eucharistic revival, and you made a joke, said it won't cost $28 million to do it. And so let's talk about the one first, St. Thomas. He says, the Eucharist is the sacrament of love. It signifies love. It produces love. The Eucharist is the consummation of the whole spiritual life. Can you say more than that?
0: No. And this, it really echoes what Vatican II says.
2: Yes.
0: The source and the summit. But we really need to believe that.
2: Tell me.
0: And too many things have happened that really dilute that faith. And I'm glad you bring up the Phil Lawler. I thought his 14 points were excellent. And I said that I commend him for not saying, oh, this all needs to be mandated.
2: Right.
0: Because how much did Jesus mandate? No. He mandated the commandments.
2: Right.
0: But as far as
2: he offered
0: all of these practices,
2: yep,
0: how we receive him,
2: yep,
0: in the Eucharist. Some people say, oh, you need to mandate this, Bishop. To me, it's about converting hearts.
2: Amen.
0: And I think everything that Phil Lawler talks about, I think it's a good suggestion. But I don't want to mandate things. And frankly, there's things in the law of the church now that, I mean, some of it's gradually changing, and Pope Benedict did a lot with the new missal that was the Roman missal that came out,
2: yeah,
0: during his pontificate.
2: Sure.
0: But things like, I mean, there was, when I was in the seminary,
2: tell us,
0: it was basically considered law that the tabernacle couldn't be in the sanctuary.
2: What?
0: And all of that,
2: all of
0: that agenda was ultimately to be where we are,
2: uh-huh,
0: with 70% of the people not really believing in the real presence, because the tabernacle, you practically needed a map to find it in some of the churches.
2: Good luck finding it, yeah.
0: Thankfully, my predecessor made sure that all the tabernacles were front and center behind the altar.
2: Wow, God.
0: And, you know, the argument that was used when I was in the seminary, oh, the focus needs to be on the Eucharist that's being celebrated, the Mass. It was called the meal a lot of times then. I could speak from my own experience. Praying before the tabernacle,
2: yeah,
0: and especially in Eucharistic adoration. I mean, you mentioned, you could see by the way that I celebrate Mass.
2: That's right.
0: That I truly believe.
2: It's a fact.
0: And I do. I know Jesus Christ because I've spent time with him.
2: Yep.
0: And I need to spend more time. But the argument that, oh, I mean, you know, some have banned Eucharistic adoration, even as the Eucharistic revival is happening. It shows me they have no real faith. We pray that they will regain that real faith, but it shows me they have no real faith. Praying before the Eucharist, yes. Jesus Christ, praying before his Eucharistic face does nothing but cause you to love the Mass even more. Amen. Because you love him more. And I love Phil Lawler's points. I'm not going to mandate them in the diocese, but I encourage people, and I encourage the priest. I mean, part of what we face, really, Terry, in the church today, and I was one of those priests. Yeah. I was formed in that.
2: Yeah.
0: By the grace of God, I've awakened to, I always believed in the real presence, but I believe more deeply than I ever did. And I was just reading about one of the Eucharistic miracles, and the scientists were saying, and it really touched my heart, speaking of heart, but as we enter into the Sacred Heart Month,
2: yes,
0: we need to realize the priest is holding the Sacred Heart of Christ. He's holding the totality of Christ, but I think it's a great image because we all know the image of the heart, a heart that beat in the womb of the Blessed Virgin Mary as he was forming there, just like every child's heart, a heart that died on the cross, a heart that came to life and rose from the dead, a heart that now dwells at the right hand of the Father and is here with us in the Eucharist. During this month of the Sacred Heart, we need to make it a Eucharistic celebration of, and I mean, all those feast days that I already mentioned give us a great opportunity to adore the Lord in his Sacred Heart. He's really with us. If you believe that, you're going to turn from sin. You're going to try to live his commandments because you love him. And you don't see the commandments as something, oh, we can change this and change that, and scripture needs to be changed, and we've misunderstood everything. That isn't true. That the church has a deposit of faith that we've got to treasure. And Phil Lawler's points, some of them are already in place in the Diocese of Tyler, in some parishes, some not. Because like I was saying, priests have been formed in different ways.
2: Yeah.
0: I try not to just force things because what does that cause? That just causes division. More resistance. Yep. And people say, oh, Bishop Strickland's crazy.
2: Yep.
0: But it's about, just like with all the sanctity of life issues and the abortion issue, it's about changing hearts. And that, I believe, is what ultimately Jesus Christ came to do, to change our hearts, to bring our hearts closer to God, Father, Son, and Spirit. Because we're prone in this world of concupiscence and sin, our hearts are easily attracted to worldly things that, even if they're not sinful, just cause us to focus on this world. And the more we focus just on this world, it's not enough. As St. Augustine says, our hearts are restless until they rest in God. So if we're just focused on getting wealth and having pleasure in this world, gradually we drift into sin because this world doesn't feed us. It never has. It never will. If we grow closer to the Lord, even in this life, we begin to realize nothing in this world is attractive enough to cause me to sin. I'm a sinner. You're a sinner. We all are. But hopefully we're on a path of growing more and more virtuous and acknowledging our sin in confession and then starting over to grow deeper. I can testify that I have grown in my own holiness throughout my priesthood.
2: Sure.
0: And I still have a long way to go.
2: Me too.
0: But I am more virtuous than I was. And, you know, I still don't claim to be any holy guy. But that's what we're called to. That's what the saints model for us. And these points by Phil Lawler are about believing he's really there.
2: Yes.
0: And, you know, going into a church and seeing people chit-chatting like they're at a picnic, that's can be blasphemous. That needs to be corrected, and that's one of his points. The law of the church says people have the option of receiving in the hand or on the tongue. I frankly would like to see us return to the general practice being receiving on the tongue. It eliminates, if you believe you're really receiving Jesus Christ, it eliminates the threats to desecration that happen, not just with dropping the host, but people not receiving. I mean, the people that have nefarious plans can try to surreptitiously take the body of Christ and not receive it.
2: Yep.
0: Receiving on the tongue eliminates a lot of that. So that, to me, is a good argument. I'm not going to force anyone.
2: Right.
0: And a lot of people in our churches and the diocese are not comfortable with receiving on the tongue. But I encourage people, pray about it, grow closer to the Lord, and receive him as reverently as you possibly can. I was a man that was here in our cathedral parish that died a couple of years ago, sadly during COVID. Mm-hmm. I was impressed because he would come and receive on the hand, but he would really gaze at our Lord for several seconds before he received him.
2: God love him.
0: That showed me that he truly believed.
2: Yeah.
0: He had been taught to receive in the hand, but he truly believed and he was receiving as reverently as he knew how to. That's what we all need to do, and to treat the churches as not just another building where we gather, but a sacred space. All of those things that Phil Lawler recommends, I encourage and I urge people to consider. Forcing them isn't going to work.
2: No.
0: But mandating, what kind of mandates do people, I mean, going to Mass every Sunday is a mandated obligation. How many people ignore that? And so I want to encourage and change hearts, because if you come to really know Jesus Christ in his Eucharistic presence and the power of his word in the beautiful teachings of our faith, then you do grow to love him. That's what, to me, the irony of what Jesus tells us in John's gospel. If you love me, live my commandments. He knows that living the commandments will make us love him more, and we love him more and we live the commandments better. It's an ongoing journey of growing in word and sacrament and living the commandments and knowing the Lord more deeply. And that's what the saints model for us. Many of them, like Joan of Arc, were willing to die rather than deny Jesus Christ. That's the kind of faith we all need to have.
2: And I think, Bishop Strickland, you've said it before, time before the Blessed Sacrament is the most efficacious thing we can do to know Jesus Christ. With the Bible in our hands and just being in the presence of Christ, I have also noticed a high percentage of priests in the United States have reportedly said that it was Eucharistic adoration that really solidified their vocation as a priest. Have you had that experience also, Bishop Strickland?
0: Absolutely. Even as I look back, as a teenager in high school, before I went to the seminary, I was drawn to prayer before the Blessed Sacrament.
2: Wow.
0: I would go to our little church in Atlanta, Texas, and pray when I had time. Nobody told me to. And frankly, it was air conditioned. And a lot of times I had time to kill. And I would just walk over there from work or football practice.
2: Sure.
0: But I know the Lord was already telling me, if you want to be a priest, draw closer to me in the Blessed Sacrament. Yeah. And again, it goes back and forth. Drawing closer to him in the Blessed Sacrament is the best way to discern your vocation. Not all are called to priesthood. We need good, holy men that are fathers and husbands like you.
2: Yeah.
0: But that's the best way to discern your vocation. So I would tell any young man or woman that's wondering what God's call is, spend some time with Jesus in the Blessed Sacrament, and you will find your spouse, or you will find a call to religious life or to ordained ministry.
2: That's wisdom right there, folks. You're listening to the Bishop Strickland Hour. We come back, we're going to open up our catechism. We're going to talk about the Holy Spirit right out of the catechism. Stay with us. We'll be back in a moment, family.
3: And now back to the Bishop Strickland Hour.
2: Welcome back indeed. We're going to be opening up our Way of Christ Catechism that's published by the Diocese of Tyler, Texas. And we're going to be talking about the Holy Spirit. It's chapter 7, page 18. And what I like about the catechism, in the right-hand corner of every chapter, it says, find out more using the Catechism of the Catholic Church, that big thick book that we have. So what they do is they refer you to paragraphs of the catechism that they're actually referring to in their catechism. So you can go as deep as you want. But this question 3, what are the gifts of the Holy Spirit? And again, I would recommend that you bring your Bible when you do this too. It says, the gifts of the Holy Spirit help us live out our lives as good and faithful Catholics. There are 7 gifts of the Holy Spirit: wisdom, knowledge, understanding, counsel, fortitude, piety, and the fear of the Lord, taken right out of the Bible, Isaiah chapter 11. Wisdom is recognizing the truth revealed from God. Do you think our culture needs that? I think so. How about understanding allows us to grasp these truths better? Oh, yeah. Knowledge allows us to judge things according to the truth God revealed. Counsel allows us to judge right actions. Fortitude, or courage, strengthens us in struggles or moments of fear. Piety moves us to love and serve to God. Fear of the Lord makes us desire not to offend God. Wow, what advice for our culture, especially today, Bishop Strickland.
0: Absolutely, and I think that we all need to pray over those gifts and pray for those gifts to be stronger in our lives. And it occurs to me, one of the greatest gifts of the Holy Spirit that we need in the church today is fortitude.
2: Oh.
0: And really, I would ask everyone to pray for all of the church, to pray for all of the hierarchy, all the cardinals and bishops, to have the fortitude to speak against the evil that we're seeing and to not allow it. I mean, we've got to speak up. And I think that we need to pray. I mean, people tell me all the time, they're praying for me.
2: Yeah.
0: And I say, it's the greatest gift.
2: Yeah.
0: And then I say, like today, I offered the Mass for the intention of someone who is ill and suffering. And as I say to people, prayer is the greatest gift, and the Mass is the greatest prayer. And so we need to pray for every cardinal and every bishop in the world to become one voice of the truth of the Spirit. I mean, think about Pentecost. I really reflected on that. We just celebrated Pentecost.
2: Sure.
0: The church is gathered in one room. They're all together. It was very small. I mean, the church could fit in one room. And the Holy Spirit descended upon them in the form of tongues of fire. That unity is what is lacking. Of course, the world is Catholic now. It's universal. It's all over the world. But it's terribly divided. People talk about being schismatic. Schism is departing from the Holy Spirit.
2: Yep.
0: It's separating from the body of Christ.
2: Yep.
0: And that is something we should all do our best to avoid. But accusing people of being schismatic when they're clinging to the truth of Christ is a totally reversed reality, and we're seeing too much of that. Too many words like pride are being used as some sort of banner of something to be celebrated when it's a sin.
2: Right.
0: And here we hear schismatic being used, and it's too often being targeted at people that are trying to live the truth that Christ proclaimed, that are living the commandments that he told us to live if we love him. So I think we need to pray. Like I said earlier, it's about conversion of hearts, whether it's a cardinal or an archbishop or a bishop or a priest or a deacon, all of the ordained. We need to pray for conversion of hearts. For any ordained, member of the clergy, deacon, priest, or bishop, who is not upholding the deposit of faith according to what the church has taught for centuries, we need to pray for a conversion of heart. I have to pray for my own ongoing conversion of heart. Because I'm a sinner, there are ways that I waver in that faith. And I need to acknowledge that.
2: Yeah.
0: I went to confession just yesterday. As I told the kids, I had confirmation that evening, yesterday evening. And I told the kids, I went to confession, not because I'm holy, but because I'm not as holy as I should be. And I need to humbly confess my sins. I mean, humility is something that's woven into these gifts of the Holy Spirit too. To be humble is to recognize I need more wisdom. I need more knowledge. I need more understanding. I need more fortitude. I need more counsel.
2: Yeah.
0: I need more fear of the Lord. Mm-hmm. And I think that's one that really needs to be highlighted in the world today. People say, oh yeah, those Catholics or these people that list these gifts. I mean, it's right out of scripture, as you said, but oh, fear of the Lord. You're not supposed to be afraid of God. It's not talking about being afraid of God, but it's reverence. Yeah. It's knowing God is God and we're not. That's what fear of the Lord is about. And I would probably rank that next after fortitude as desperately needed in the church today. Because we fear way too many things. We fear loss of position. We fear loss of money. We fear loss of popularity. We fear all kinds of things, but we don't seem to fear the Lord. We need a stronger fear of the Lord, which means a respect and an understanding that God is our almighty creator. God is love. As we come to know him, we know the saints weren't afraid of God, but they had a deep fear of the Lord in the proper sense of knowing the awesome power and reality that God is, and their encounter with Jesus Christ and the Holy Spirit dwelling in them. That's why the saints are models for us. That's why we turn to the communion of saints. Just like we say in the Creed, we believe in the communion of saints, and we need them. We need their model. We need their reminder of people that have lived in our own generation or in previous generations who have lived the holiness that we're called to.
2: Well said, Bishop. We have just a couple of minutes. I just want to, you mentioned the saints as great examples for us. In the early church, most of the first couple hundred years, everybody was martyred. You know, we were just Christians one after another. And I think of that because what you said about fortitude, needing that today, it seems, and it just appears to me, whether it's in the church or in the politicians, we're all afraid to rock the boat. In other words, if we say something, they might not like us. And I remember Monsignor William Smith saying this about the celibate priesthood, which he thinks is beautiful, and it really is. But he said there was a challenge. Most celibate priests want to be liked at the parish. And so they will compromise sometimes things just to say, well, I don't want this parishioner to jump on me. I'm just going to tell them what they want to hear so that we have really a nice little parish and everybody's happy. And I just don't want to rock the boat. If I tell them about the church teachings on contraception, oh, they're going to get mad at me. And I bring this up to you, Bishop Strickland. Isn't that a temptation that priests have to say, no, I made a promise when I was ordained, and I have it right here in my left hand, that says I am going to preach the gospel of Jesus Christ in season and out. Am I onto something?
0: Absolutely. And Terry, I confess, as a priest, I made those compromises way too often. And I acknowledge that and probably still do as bishop because I'm a sinner.
2: Yeah.
0: I fail.
2: Yeah.
0: And in the moment you say, oh, well, yeah, we'll just compromise here or whatever. But that's why we need the fortitude to be able to teach the truth with clarity and charity.
2: Amen.
0: And know that that's the greatest love and that's the greatest care that a shepherd can give. And it may not be the popular thing, but I would wager that anyone on their deathbed is going to be grateful for the priest or the bishop who taught them the truth instead of making them feel comfortable. And then when they're facing death, wondering which direction they're going to go.
2: Well said. I just want to give a little plug. We talked about the Los Angeles Dodgers on the 16th of June when the Dodgers are promoting these Sisters of Indulgences, which are not sisters, they're homosexual men. We're going to have a group of Catholics praying the rosary from the cathedral in downtown Los Angeles. It looks like Archbishop Gomez is giving us the green light to have mass in the cathedral. And then we're going to march a mile and a half from the cathedral to Dodger Stadium in reparation for these sacrileges. And then they'll be there to pray the rosary with litanies. We'll be making a couple statements outside the Dodger Stadium in the parking lot about not supporting this and calling the Dodgers to do the right thing. So I wanted to bring that up to our listeners. You can go to vmpr.org and get a copy of that flyer. Bishop Strickland, how about a blessing for all of our listeners?
0: Almighty God, we ask your blessing for all of us, especially those listening to this program, that we might grow in fortitude in our faith and the other gifts of the Holy Spirit, of your Holy Spirit, to guide us to true happiness and joy in this life, and to be strengthened for the life eternal you call us to. And we ask this in the name of the Father, the Son, and the Holy Spirit. Amen.
2: Thank you, Bishop Strickland. Folks, you can listen to all the Bishop Strickland shows by going to vmpr.org. 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And I just want to leave you on a note that I think is so important. And this is what I describe Bishop Strickland. Never worry about who will be offended if you speak the truth. Worry about who will be misled, deceived, and destroyed if you don't. Let's speak the truth in charity and clarity. May God love you.

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Father Charles Murr is always here on Wednesdays, but I got a text. He's under the weather, so keep him in your prayers. He'll be back next Wednesday. You probably see I'm wearing my School of Sheen shirt today. I just love, I'm getting so much more into Bishop Sheen's writings and saying that he really is a solution to the problems in our Catholic Church today. We're going to be talking about what Pope Leo said, that many young people are leaving the church after confirmation. Why is that? Well, we're going to talk about that. Also, Pope Leo's calling for a renewed dialogue with the Coptic Church after a rift over the same-sex blessing. Yeah, that was 2 years ago. I remember that. That was sad. And if I get to it, I want to talk in the last segment about Our Lady of Akita, reminding everybody of Fatima. Akita is very similar to Fatima, except it was done Our Lady appeared in 1973 to a sister in Japan, Akita, Japan. So we got that. So let's get to the gospel of the day. And that is John, continuing on the gospel of love. This is the memorial of St. Bernardino of Siena, a priest. So check that one out. But here's the gospel, chapter 17. Lifting up his eyes to heaven, Jesus prayed, saying, Holy Father, keep them in your name that you have given me, so that they may be one just as we are one. When I was with them, I protected them in your name that you gave me, and I guarded them, and none of them was lost except the son of destruction, in order that scripture might be fulfilled. But now I am coming to you to speak this in this world, so that they may share my joy completely. I gave them your word, and the world hated them because they do not belong to the world any more than I belong to the world. I do not ask that you take them out of the world, but that you keep them from the evil one. They do not belong to the world any more than I belong to the world. Consecrate them in truth. The word is truth. As you sent me into the world, so I send them into the world. And I consecrate myself for them, so that they may also be consecrated to truth. The Gospel of the Lord. Praise to you, Lord Jesus Christ. Wow. You notice that this gospel didn't say, I've come to help you do recycling. I've helped you to preserve the world's, earth's natural resources. Okay. It's not in the scriptures. I'm not saying that's a bad thing, but it's not our job description. Our job description is to share the truth of Jesus Christ. And when you talk about Judas, people ask me all the time, can Judas be saved? Well, scriptures say no, and I'll just give you one right here. The Gospel of John just said that I guard them and none of them was lost except the son of destruction. Who was the son of destruction? Judas. So that's also another thought in that scripture verse that said, consecrate them to the truth. Consecrate them to the world. No! The world's our enemy, okay? The devil, the world, the flesh. And I like, it says, be consecrated to the truth. Constantly the truth, the truth. We live in a world where people think you have your truth and my truth, and let's just get along. No, we follow the truth of Jesus Christ incarnate, and we will not compromise, because compromise is the language of the devil. All right, well, let's bring the smartest guy into the room. Oh, Sheen ahead of it. Yeah, you read it. I'm reading another Archbishop Sheen book. This one's on the devil, on the demonic. And I can't wait for the priest next week. I'm going to be interviewing him,
who compiled all these recordings and books by Fulton Sheen on the demonic. Good stuff. All right, but here's what Bishop Sheen said. You remember I quoted this weeks ago about how when Bishop Sheen was the Bishop of Rochester in 69, he took one-third of the priests that were going to be ordained, and he quizzed them and said, one-third aren't going to be ordained. You're not priestly material. Save the church a lot of headaches. Well, here's what he used to say, and I remember on priest retreats, and people can get them on our website, a lot of Bishop Sheen material, especially the one Cora Cora, Heart to Heart, 1978, one of his last priest retreats in Ireland. All right, so Sheen says, when I give retreats to priests, I can tell those who are going to leave. Do I have any psychic sense? No! Is it a gift that God has given me? No. If I talk about liturgy, if I talk about sociology, if I talk about political, social problems, I would not be able to pick them out. But just as soon as I talk about Jesus Christ, you can see the non-Christ, the Antichrist in some souls. They do not know they are revealing it, but you can tell by their impatience, their gestures. Here comes, this is what Bishop Sheen's insight. He says, they are very much embarrassed about Jesus Christ. If only he would get off that subject of Christ and our blessed Lord said he was the stone of something, and those who would oppose him would be grounded to dust. If we broke against him, we ourselves would be crushed. Matthew 21. And he makes the difference. This, I trust, will give you a new picture of what I think is going on in the church today. This is Bishop Sheen. It's a struggle. It's a battle between Christ and the demonic. Wow, can you say it any stronger? How long will it last? No one knows. How many will be effectively lost before the battle comes to a close? We do not know. Whether swords will have to be unsheathed in this world, settling issues one way or another, we do not know. But there is one thing we do know. If Christ wins, we win. And if Christ, but Christ can't lose. And we know that. Thank you, Bishop Sheen, for that insight, because that's exactly what we're going to be talking about in the show today regarding Pope Leo the 14th, I'll get it right yet, and his comment about lamenting this, lamenting, saying, I'm so sorry to see this, that many of our young people, after receiving confirmation, they disappear from the parish. Here, they don't know they're made soldiers of Christ. No one told them that. I've been at this for 60, I've watched it for 50 years. I've been involved in evangelization for 47. And I want to say what Pope Leo the 14th lamented. And he said, we have to pay special attention to one of the gifts of the Holy Spirit, perseverance. So he met on May 16th with those awaiting confirmation from the Archdiocese of Gianna in Italy. In an impromptu message, the Holy Father said that one of the greatest joys of a bishop is celebrating confirmations because it is truly the gift of the Holy Spirit. It is truly beautiful to receive this sacrament, for the fullness of the Holy Spirit gives us this enthusiasm, this strength, this ability to follow Jesus Christ, to always say yes to the Lord and have no fear of following him with courage, and to live out our faith in a world that so often seeks to draw us away from Jesus Christ. Now, remember, if you don't know anything about your faith, when you get confirmed, it's not a big deal. How do we get young people
to realize that this confirmation is really affirming their baptism, that they're becoming mature Christians to go out and share the gospel with people that they meet. Well, let's just be honest. That's not happening. And when the Holy Father, his first day as the Pope, he came down and said, we have to get people to know the person of Jesus Christ. That's our mission. And I said, amen. That is the answer. We have been doing a terrible job as a church teaching people the faith. The catechesis has been weak for 60 years. I've seen it. And we're going to give some examples of that weak catechesis in a few minutes when we come back from the break. But I want to share this because we realize, I think the Holy Father does, that we're losing, you know, for every convert we get six people that leave the church. We can't keep that going. So today we're going to talk about solutions to those problems here on the Truth and Justice Show on Virgin Most Powerful Radio. Stay with us, family. We've got more to share with you that should inspire you to be a follower of Christ in a heroic virtue. Stay with us. We'll be right back after a very quick break. Welcome back to the Truth and Justice Show. I mentioned in the beginning about Pope Leo laments that after receiving confirmation, so many young people disappear from the parish worldwide. It's a huge problem for 60 years. What's changed? Well, as I said, it's catechesis. People don't know the faith. Now, we spend more time with our energy right now in the church on things that aren't that important. And we're forgetting about the elephant in the room. And here's an example. Pope Leo calls for renewed dialogue with Coptic Orthodox after rift over same-sex blessings. Well, the bottom line is a couple years ago, when the Orthodox heard that we wanted to bless same-sex couples, they said, are you nuts? And I think they were right. So they said, we don't want to talk to you about reunion. If you guys believe that, we want nothing to do with you. Well, Pope Leo is going back and saying, wait, time out. Let's have a conversation. Let's renew that back from 2023. Now, Vatican journalist Diane Montanga noted that at the time, the Coptic Holy Senate issued a statement reaffirming its rejection of homosexual relationships and condemning blessings of such unions, a blessing for sin. See, they and their church wanted to be really clear, no ambiguity. This is what our church teaches. And it blows me away. So many times I meet non-Catholics and on some of the moral issues, they have a stronger position than many of my brother friends in the Catholic Church, even though it's contrary to what the church teaches. Now, the Coptic Orthodox spokesman, Father Irom, later stated in a video message that the suspension has come in response to Rome's change of a position on the issue of homosexuality. So when people tell me, oh, we have no we didn't change anything. Really? Well, in their minds of the Coptic Church, they see it, and others. So I would say this, that they're open for dialogue, but what they're basically telling the Catholic Church is knock off this compromise with the world. It's not going anywhere with us. So I'm with them, and these tensions have been very complicated as Pope Leo's efforts to restore theological dialogue. I'll tell you how we clarify dialogue in my mind. You give people the teachings of the Catholic faith in a very polite way, you know, with charity, but clarity, because clarity is charity. And this is something that
we haven't been doing. And I'll give you another example, talking about confirmation. The Holy Father saying some of these kids disappear. Well, in the Netherlands, now, you remember your history, 1966, they came out with a catechism, Christ Among Us catechism. Terrible. The Dutch catechism. Horrible. And they're still doing bad things. Here's what happened. A boy is denied confirmation for calling the LGBTQ activism nonsense? Is this microphone on? Did it really happen? Well, Auxiliary Bishop Rob Mustarts recently described arriving at a parish for confirmation and seeing a rainbow flag outside the church. Before the entrance procession, he asked one of the boys what he thought of it. Can you imagine the bishop saying, "What do you put your finger up in the air? What way is the wind blowing?" The boy shrugged, more or less unmoved by the entire ecclesiastical signaling exercise, and said that he would rather have seen a PSV football flag. After Mass, parishioners explained to the bishop that they were an LGBTQ church, a rainbow church. The bishop asked the obvious question, what does inclusive active really actually mean? The bishop asked them. According to them, he later learned that the boy had been asked to withdraw from the confirmation preparation because he had dismissed Purple Friday. What the heck is Purple Friday? A Dutch LGBTQ initiative as nonsense. God bless that boy. The bishop confirmed him a week later in another church. God bless you, bishop. Let's kick the can down a little further. No. You're the bishop. Please, you have to tell that parish you can't be doing this. The irony practically writes itself that inclusive parish excluded a teenage Catholic boy from sacramental preparation because he failed to genuflect before.

he's just calling it for what it is. So, you know, we have other bishops in Germany. They had that Catholic Congress this year, including a workshop on transgenderism. And we have it here in L.A. at the Religious Ed Congress. And, you know, this all comes back down to bad catechesis. I'll say it again, bad catechesis. This is why I'm bringing this up today, because the Catholic Church's moral theology has always distinguished. Now listen to this: inclination, consent, habit, culpability, and act. Check this out. The mere experience of an inclination is not the same thing as freely choosing an act. That is elementary. Well, not to some. But the modern pastoral argument takes that valid distinction and quietly converts it into something else. If a desire is unchosen, then the erotic identity built around it must be affirmed. If the identity must be affirmed, then the relationship must be blessed. If the relationship is blessed, then the old moral doctrine survives only in a museum label. This is what the bishop said yesterday to us, the cardinal. I did the show on same-sex report must be forcibly refuted. And he explained theologically why. Fiducio supplicant itself attempted to maintain the line. See, this is what's so crazy. It's like incarnism. They just keep edging over the top, over a little bit more until it's done. It says that the church's traditional doctrine on marriage remains firm. Really? There's that no liturgical rite resembling marriage is permitted, and that the blessing of irregular or same-sex couples do not validate the statue of the status of changing Catholic teachings on marriage. But the document also explicitly opens the possibility of blessing such couples, which is why men like Vesco can read it as a breakthrough rather than a boundary. You know, that is the genius of that post-consecular method. Issue a document that states the doctrine that remains unchanged, then allow pastoral applications to create new public reality. Later, when Catholics object, accuse them of lacking this nuance. That's been going on since the council. I'll just say it. Oh, I'm not denying the real presence of Christ in the Eucharist, but, and they go on to say it's, you know, it's not really Jesus, come on. Or, I'm not denying the Immaculate Conception, but it's hard for me to figure that one out. I don't think that's possible. So you can name all the buts, you know, that I don't believe this, and then I'm not denying this, but here's what I think. My wife, Mary Danielle, went to USF. And she used to tell me in the early part of our marriage stories of how the Jesuits there would say, well, I'm not denying infallibility, but, you know, they just kept saying, but, and this is the problem that I'd like to address. And that is bad catechesis. You don't introduce people to the person of Christ by compromise. And Fulton Sheen, in his book, you know, on the demonic, I have in my hands, talks about that. Compromise is the devil's language. So I'm convinced the devil would love to continue to have these blessings because it's confusing people at best and drawing them into sin, serious sin, and the devil loves it. So what do we need to do? We need to go back to our catechesis, the basics of the faith, and not try to have these nuances about things. Just give it to a straight. That's what brings young people to the church. I've seen it for years. Before we break, I want to remind everybody, Early Church Fathers Spiritual Warfare Conference coming up August 1st. Not only Joshua Charles will be there, but Dr. Sandoval will be there, two good men who understand the fathers of the church, and also
Dr. Sandoval being a medical doctor and a psychiatrist. When I first met him, he worked in the Diocese of Orange to help distinguish individuals from mental illness to spiritual warfare. So I would encourage you to register for that conference by going to vmpr.org. You'll learn a lot about St. Anthony of the Desert. Man, he's got some stories that will knock you off your horse. That's going to take place August 1st. The day before, we have the blessing of the Fulton J. Sheen statue that is in our chapel, outside our chapel. We have a 7 o'clock mass with the bishop. We'd love to have you come for that. And then don't forget, November 7th, here at the Sacred Heart Chapel, we're going to start back up those biblical studies conferences that we had done for decades. Father Alan Bender, Norbertine priest, will be here, and William Albrecht from Patristic Pillars, who does our Jesus 911 shows. Going to be a great day. So get your tickets early, because I think our chapel will tap out about 260 people. We can't put more than that in. We'd love to have it filled. So if you can come, go to virginmostpowerfulradio.org to check out the signups for the Biblical Studies Conference and the Spiritual Warfare Conference. Also, we still have some seats for the trip to the Beatification of Fulton Sheen with Bishop Strickland. Check it all out on our website. We'll be back with more here on Virgin Most Powerful Radio, the Truth and Justice Show. Stay with us.

0: Welcome back to the Truth and Justice Show. Father Murr will be back next Wednesday. He's been under the weather. We're talking about what Pope Leo the 14th lamented about all these young people being confirmed and not staying in the church. They leave. They don't come back. And we talked a little bit about why that is. Bad catechesis. We're not introducing people to the person of Christ. I mean, even things like moving the tabernacle to the side altar. What is that message to young people, to anyone? It's not important anymore. And this is why I think it's important that we know our faith well so that we can share the faith. Now, before I get into this next segment, I'd like to invite Bishop Joseph Strickland to promote a little thing we're doing on real estate for life. If I could get that, that would be great.
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0: 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Now, as the Pope is lamenting the folks that are young men and women being confirmed, this is not only happening to young people, but we have lost, I remember, a quarter of a billion Catholics. This was 1993 when Dr. Hahn said Christianity Today said that a quarter of a billion Catholics have left the church. I said, wow, what are we going to do? And we just keep talking about things that are not addressing the issue. And many of you know I wrote a book, How to Share Your Faith with Anyone. It's a bestseller, and people love it because it gives you nuts and bolts about sharing your faith. I want to just share a little bit again on the secret of evangelization. The secret is living in the presence of God. No matter where you're at, you're going to meet people, and you can share the faith. So what is living in the presence of God? It consists in giving loving attention in every situation of your life. In fact, God lives in your soul. Do we realize that through baptism? Connected to this is the pure intentions that all your words, actions correspond to the will of God and are done for His greater glory. By practicing this attention and intention, it will become a habit to live in the God's presence without any special effort, because it's a holy habit. Living in the presence of God is the fruit of prayer, and it leads your soul to an ever greater union with Him. As Jesus Christ taught us, pray always without becoming weary. That's Luke chapter 18. Pray without ceasing, echoed St. Paul in 1 Thessalonians. Praying consistently requires living in the presence of God and being in communion with Him. This communion of life is always possible because through our baptism, we have already been united with Jesus Christ. Though a constant living in the presence of God, our whole life becomes a prayer. So every action becomes like a blank check. If Christ's name is on it, it has infinite value. Now, what I mention is this: living in the presence of God is something that the saints have all talked about. Saint Thomas Aquinas says one of the five characteristics of true friendship is that friends take comfort in one another's company. Living in the presence of God is the beginning and fruit of a more profound contact with friendship with God. Now, you got to understand the important truth here. Living in the presence of God is not an option for Catholic Christians. If we want to become perfect, as Matthew chapter 5 says, we must earnestly strive to live in the presence of God. There's a book by St. Alphonsus Liguori, The True Spouse of Jesus Christ. And he states, the practice of the presence of God is justly called by the spiritual masters the foundation of the spiritual life. You cannot build a house without a firm foundation, for it will collapse with the first storm. In the same way, you cannot live the spiritual life without striving to live in the presence of God as its foundation. You see the analogy? I'll give you another one. Sunlight is necessary for plants' survival. I got this from Fulton Sheen. Only under its warm and continual influence will the plant blossom and bear fruit. Now, check this out. Just as sunlight is necessary for the full development of a plant, so living continually in the presence of God is necessary for the fruitful growth of your soul. Now, many Catholics wonder why we do not advance in the spiritual life. I get that a lot. Even though we pray every day and even attend daily Mass. But where are their thoughts during the rest of the day? Are they immersed themselves in worldly affairs, trying to manage them according to their natural abilities without giving any further attention to God? You see, that's a problem. It's right in my book. How many more graces God would grant them, how much more would they advance in the spiritual life if they were really to live in the presence of God at every moment? A soul that does not strive to live every moment in the presence of God will make very slow progress in the spiritual life. As long as Christians do not walk in the presence of God, mere creatures, including himself, remain the center of their thoughts. I call it the unholy trinity. Me, myself, and I. God, meanwhile, remains more or less on the margins. But as soon as Christians begin walking in the presence of God, God becomes the center. Creatures, including his own ego, fall into the background, thus leaving the road wide open to an intimate union of love with God. That is the road to perfection. St. Alphonsus Liguori expresses the reality when he says, I like this from the saint. He says, the morning and evening meditations are not sufficient to keep a soul united to God. St. Chrysostom says that even water, if removed from the fire, will soon return to its natural temperature. Therefore, it's necessary to preserve fervor by practicing the presence of God and by renewing our affections. One of the ways you do that, too, is by asking Jesus Christ for more faith every day. If you're not doing that, your faith won't grow. So if you've never heard me say that, do it. Start asking Jesus for more faith. Our Lord tells us the kingdom of God is within us. It's in you. Luke chapter 17. Therefore, we need to seek the Lord where he dwells within our souls. The interior life refers to the practice of turning the attention of our mind and heart to God. In our Lord's parable of the 10 virgins, Matthew 25, he says, five of them were foolish, five of them were wise. Like the wise, the foolish also wanted to meet the bridegroom, but they did not have enough oil for their lamps. Check this out. What is oil? Oil is a fuel to sustain fire. If the fuel runs out, the fire goes out, folks. We need oil to keep the fire of our love for God's burning. This fuel is the attentiveness to give to God dwelling in our soul. A person does this by living in the world while being not of the world. John 17. That is, never totally immersed in external and worldly affairs. Rather, by living in the presence of God, he's able to keep up to increase the flame of love burning in his heart all through the day. Now, many faithful Catholics mistakenly think that the practice is just for priests or religious or for just a few people. Wrong. St. Teresa of Avila says this, "I know that with God's help, if you practice living in the presence of God for a year, or perhaps even only 6 months, you will be successful in attaining it. Think what a short time that is for acquiring such a great benefit. For you will be laying a good foundation, so that if the Lord desires to raise you up to achieve great things, he will find you ready, because you will be close to him. May his majesty never allow us to withdraw ourselves from his presence. Amen." Wow, I'm just going to leave you on this last bit, the effects of living in the presence of God. And then we're going to talk a little bit about Akita, Our Lady. Living in the presence of God results in several beneficial effects. Number one, it preserves us from sin. Number two, it increases our faith. Three, strengthens our hope. Four, perfects our love. Five, brings us closer to our guardian angel. Remember, a doctor of the church, St. Alphonsus Liguori, tells us there is no more efficacious means of subduing the passions, resisting temptation, consequently avoiding sin, than by remembering the presence of God. Love it. Great stuff on our faith. And this is what we need to bring people to Christ. Introduce them to the person of Christ and have that personal relationship with Jesus in the Holy Eucharist, the Blessed Mother, the sacraments. It's not brain surgery. Stay with us. We'll be back with more here on the Truth and Justice Show on Virgin Catholic Radio.

Justice Show. If you enjoyed hearing about living in the presence of God, I got so much more in my chapter, my book, How to Share Your Faith with Anyone. You can get that by calling 877-526-2151 or going to our website, vmpr.org. Last person I'm going to quote is Brother Lawrence, author of the 17th century classic on this subject. The first benefit a person receives from practicing the presence of God is increased faith. There is a simple reason for this, Brother Lawrence explains. The more we practice being aware of God's presence in our life, the more we call out to Him, obtain from Him what we need. This becomes a virtuous cycle, being aware of God, asking for His help, experiencing His care for us, and then believing even more in His presence in our life. This is where we have to be focusing on in our faith, is our relationship with Jesus Christ. I'd like to talk a little bit about Our Lady of Akita. I know Jesse and I have talked about her over the years, but haven't done it for a long time. If I would say it was a reaffirmation of the Fatima message, I think that's a fair statement. Now, I'll give you the nuts and bolts of it. In June of 1973, so it's recent, Sister Agnes Sasuaga of the Handmaids of the Eucharist began receiving heavenly visions in a convent located in Akita, Japan. At first, she saw angelic beings worshiping the Eucharist. It was a Eucharistic miracle. But then, on July 6th, 1973, Sister saw a wooden statue of the Virgin Mary speak to her, relaying a powerful message similar to what the three children at Fatima had in Portugal. See? The statue soon after began to bleed. Tears started to flow down her cheeks. Around 2,000 people witnessed the tears, wow, coming from the statue, and the liquid was gathered and sent to a laboratory for testing. A professor from Akita University Department of Biochemistry, he studied the liquid, as well as the non-Christian forensic specialist, Dr. Karan. The blood was confirmed to be of human origin, as were the tears. Whoa. Yeah, tell me about it. After this lengthy investigation, the local bishop approved the apparition to be of supernatural origin and worthy of belief. Wow. Now, Our Lady of Akita, as in Fatima, warned the world of a life divorced from God and what harm that can be done even in the church. Yet even through the great crisis of faith, it is prayer, penance, and trust that will lead, what will keep us close to Jesus Christ. While these revelations are technically, like Fatima, private revelation, and we aren't bound to believe in them, the message is not so much different than any other prophetic message throughout history. God desires that we turn back to Him and is ready to receive us. Even if we choose not to believe in the apparitions of Akita, we must make the effort to turn away from our lives of sin, run towards God, and bring with us as many people as possible. Evangelization, right? If we do that, we will be responding to the words of Our Lady, who is always concerned about the fate of a soul. As I think she and Bishop Sheen would say it this way, if souls are saved, everything is saved. If souls are not saved, nothing is saved. And this is why I want to leave you on my last meditation, again, on the Holy Eucharist from My Daily Bread, the Confraternity of the Precious Blood, missing Holy Communion.
That's our theme. My child, Satan knows what great length and strength I give to those who receive me devoutly in the Holy Communion. Therefore, he tries by every trick he knows to keep people away from me. He aims his worst attacks and illusions at some people just when they think of going to communion. I have revealed in this holy book of Job, the wicked spirit has been allowed to go among men and to tempt them. So it is that he annoys my followers with his wickedness. He tries to make them fearful, anxious, or even overconfident and careless. In this way, he intends to lessen their loyalty to me. By keeping them away from Holy Communion, he hopes to corrupt their faith and their love for me. Yep, that's what the devil wants to do. You need never to fear Satan nor any of his followers. Pay not the least attention to any of his tricks and suggestions, be they ever be so shameful and hateful. Turn them back to his own head. He deserves only contempt and scorn. Never be so foolish to admit Holy Communion because of an unholy imagination and feeling. Do your best to think of other things and come to me with confidence. Temptations are not going to stop you from receiving Holy Communion, folks. Let's think. My will and my continued efforts show my real self. Imaginations and feelings do not belong to the real me, except when I accept them and want them. By keeping close to Jesus in the Holy Communion, I shall receive the strength to overcome all temptations. As often as possible, I will go to Jesus in Mass and Communion. And here's what we can pray. This is so beautiful. O Jesus, ever present in the Blessed Sacrament, you wish to come to me as often as possible, so that you may grant me light and strength for life's daily battle. I shall not hesitate to come to you. Keep my will free of all sinful desires. With your help, I hope to overcome, or at least discard, the unreasonable imaginations and blind appetites of my lower nature. I do not want them. I want only you and your holy will. Amen. Wow. I say this meditation because it's true what Holy Communion can do for us. And I would encourage you to make sure your prep work is with your education of other faith. In other words, do your examination of conscience. If you think you have mortal sin on your soul, don't go to Holy Communion. Go to confession first. And a good rule of going to confession, as you know, I go at least once or twice a month. So I'm going to tell you once a month is at least the minimum we should go. And if you're not going to do that once a month, then you're not doing it enough. This is a critical thing you need to do. Every single month, put it on the calendar for you to go. And I know what you're thinking right now. You're thinking that Terry's going to ask me what state to live in. No, I have a little different clothes that I got from Bishop Sheen. He said this, all of us, there are thousands of roads down of which we may travel for our lifetime. But all of those roads are going to end in the front of only two faces.
One, the merciful face of Christ, and the other, the evil face of Satan. And either one of those faces will speak to us and say, "Mine!" We have already spoken here at Virgin Most Powerful. We are Jesus Christ. God love you and your family. And thank you for supporting us here at Virgin Most Powerful Radio. The summer months come in. We're a little slower. We're coming in. I know it. So in advance, I'd like to ask any of those who would like to make a one-time donation. We appreciate it. If you'd like to be a monthly donor at $25 a month or more, we send you hundreds of dollars worth of downloads every single month. So you're available for all these good catechesis because it answers the problem that we talked about at the beginning of the show. Why the Holy Father says so many young people disappear from the parish after they're confirmed. It's been going on for decades. We need to address it and implement what it's going to be to help them. Orthodoxy, teaching them the faith, not compromising with the world. This is a signal that doesn't do well for people in the church. They go, "Well, if he doesn't believe, why should I believe?" He's got a point. And that's why you're supporting us here at Virgin Most Powerful Radio, because I've been involved for 48 years, since 1979, consistently trying to teach people the meaning and purpose of life. Our Life is Worth Living series by Fulton Sheen is on our website. That's 50 half-hour shows teaching people the fundamentals of the faith. That's what we need to do. That's the solution for the church. It's not recycling. No. It's teaching people to fall in love with Jesus Christ. As Pope Leo said the day that he started being the Pope, introduce people to the person of Jesus Christ. That's what we need to do as a church. Thanks for supporting us, because we couldn't do that mission of introducing people to the person of Christ without you paying our bills to get this message out to people. Father Charles Murr will be back next Wednesday. For those who are saying, "Where is he?" He's a little under the weather, bronchitis. He can't cough. He can't cough through the interview. So we'll catch up with you soon. And I thank you so much for your support. May God richly bless you. Amen.

0: Peace be to you. And may I tell you a story about a bishop and a priest? Because these stories might be a very fitting introduction to a sacrament that has to do with the government of the church, namely holy orders. This first story I am familiar with because it was told to me by a fellow prisoner of the bishop. This good bishop was put into a communist prison in China, and through persecutions and beatings, his weight fell to about 90 pounds. Covered with vermin, prison sores, wearing a black stocking cap and a black kimono, he was unable to walk by himself. He always had to be supported by two fellow Chinese prisoners. Providentially, however, he was the only one in prison that was ever given bread and wine. Communists did not know why they gave it to him. But at any rate, he had it. If they knew that he was going to read Mass with the bread and wine, they certainly would never have given it to him. And this person in prison with him told me that no Mass in a Gothic cathedral, with all the pomp and splendor of liturgy, could ever equal the beauty of that Mass that was said by the bishop as he leaned against the prison wall with the tin tray before him, moving his fingers, saying over the bread, "This is my body," and over the wine, "This is my blood." And then secretly afterwards, passing out communion to those who shared his faith. He was put in a death march, where later on he perished. And a communist colonel who was in charge of the march put a sack around his neck, weighed about 30 pounds. It was so tied that as he marched, the rope would gradually tighten, the sack would become heavier, and the bishop would eventually be choked to death. As the march began, this fellow prisoner told me that he broke ranks and went up to the communist colonel and shouted at him, "Don't do that! Look at the man!" It was a kind of an ecce homo. The communist colonel looked at him as if for the first time in his life he really saw suffering. And then he said to the one who interrupted him, "Get back in line, you dog." The death march began. And this friend of mine who told me this narrative said that he tried to peer through the marching lines of the prisoners to see if he could catch a sight of the bishop, supported by two fellow Chinese prisoners. After about a mile, he saw him. The bishop was still standing, but the sack was not on his back. The sack was on the back of the communist colonel. I asked, "What happened?" He said the communist colonel put it on his own back. "And why?" He said, "I think he was edified by the patience and resignation of the good bishop. In any case, the communist was arrested for having done that service. And the last we heard of him was that he was in prison." The other story is about a priest. Communist told this priest to strip himself. He stripped himself to a point where He had left only his shoes and stockings. They started beating him about the head and the body with rods, the head. He leaned over and began taking off his shoes and stockings. And they said, "Leave them on. Why do you want to take them off?" He said, "Because I want to die like our Lord." Where do bishops and priests come from? They come from a sacrament. It will be recalled that there are two social sacraments, matrimony and holy orders. In the natural order, man and woman propagate the human species. God has elevated this to a sacrament of matrimony. In the natural order, too, there must be government. In the divine supernatural order, in the mystical body of Christ, there must be government. And the sacrament of government of the mystical body is holy orders. And in this government, there are degrees, there's order, there's hierarchy. And the division of these orders is principally three: deaconship, priesthood, and episcopacy. Our blessed Lord, therefore, at the night of the Last Supper, and all during his public life, as a matter of fact, chose human instruments to mediate between himself and the world. As Scripture says, they are to be the ministers and dispensers of the mysteries of God. And again, in the Epistle to the Hebrews, we read, "The purpose for which any high priest is chosen from among his fellow men and made a representative of men in their dealings with God is to offer gifts and sacrifices in expiation for their sins." But inasmuch as we are dispensers of the great mysteries of God, why did he not choose angels? Well, because sympathy, compassion, and suffering together with one who has already suffered would be lacking to an angel. An angel would not have that common denominator. Is not this the whole principle of the incarnation? Did not our Lord come down, take upon himself our human nature, become a kind of a slave, and as Scripture said, in order that he might have compassion on us, share our woes, share our wounds? No one from that point on could never say that God does not know what it is to be human. Even the very one thing that was lacking in his nature, namely the quality of femininity, he compensated for by calling Mary to suffer alongside of him, or rather at the foot of his cross in his passion. So our Lord, therefore, was able to lay hold of us simply because he shared something in common with us. That is why God chose us, weak creatures. So God chose us poor, weak creatures, therefore, as Cardinal Newman has put it, for the sake of those with whom we deal. He has sent forth for the ministry of reconciliation not angels, but men. He has sent forth your brethren to you, not beings of some unknown nature and some strange blood, but of your own bone, of your own flesh, to preach to you. It is your brethren that he has appointed, no one else. Sons of Adam, sons of your nature, the same by nature, differing only in grace and in power. Men like you exposed to temptations, to the same temptations, to the same warfare within and without, with the same three deadly enemies, the world, the flesh, and the devil, with the same human, the same wayward heart, differing only as the power of God has changed and rules it. So it is, therefore, we are not angels from heaven that speak to you, but men whom grace and grace alone has made to differ from you. What a strange anomaly this is. All is perfect, all is heavenly, all is glorious in the dispensation which Christ has vouchsafed to us, except the persons of his ministers, his priests. He dwells on our altar, the most holy, the most high. The angels fall down before him. And yet the priests, so set apart, so consecrated, they with their girdle of celibacy and their maniple of sorrow are sons of Adam, sons of sinners of a fallen nature, which they have not put off, though it is renewed through grace. Every priest is a kind of a mediator between God and man, bringing God to man and man to God. This is the way he continues the priesthood of our blessed Lord. Our Lord was not a priest because he was eternally begotten by the Father. Our Lord was a priest because he had a human nature, which he could offer up for our salvation. And so we too, continuing that priesthood, are something like Jacob's ladder. It reaches up to the heavens, and yet at the same time, it is placed on the earth. Therefore, every priest is a kind of another Christ, having vertical relations to Christ in heaven and horizontal relations to men on earth. First, a word about bishops. Bishops are the successors of the apostles. When one reads sacred scripture, one finds our blessed Lord giving them many powers. Our Lord, for example, said that like him, they are the light of the world. Like him, they are the shepherds of Christian people. Like him, they are the door through which the flock will enter into the holy city. A bishop is consecrated not just primarily for a diocese. He is consecrated primarily for the world. Because our Lord said to his apostles, "Go ye into the world." It is only for jurisdictional reasons that a bishop has a diocese. But his primary responsibility is the world itself. Therefore, the missions of the church are not foundlings on the doorsteps of a chancery office. All peoples of the world weigh upon his heart. What would you think, for example, of a person that was so very much concerned with his own heart that he tied a tourniquet around his arms and also around his legs? And if he were asked the reason for doing so, he might say, "Well, I find that my blood is going out to the extremities of my body. It is rather wasting its strength. And therefore, since I want to preserve my strength, I'm going to keep all the blood in my heart and near it." After a while, the heart would not function. So too, if a bishop cut himself off from the extremities of the mystical body of Christ, from Africa and Asia and Latin America, speaking here of a bishop of the United States, why, his own diocese, his own episcopacy would suffer. The right and left side of the heart have no communion directly with one another. They have communion only because the blood passes through one side of the heart, traverses the entire body, and then comes up to the other side. So too,
1: the other side.
0: Every bishop, every diocese, and every parish has communion with itself only in as much as it has communion with the entire mystical body of Christ. Whence comes this call to the priesthood and to holy orders? Sacred Scripture tells us that we must be called by God, as Aaron was. No one takes this office unto himself. As we said before, God does not always choose the best. St. Paul says, not many wise, not many noble, because the power is actually not in us, the power is in Christ. That's why he can choose, and that is why he calls weak vessels, frail earthenware, to be the bearers of his treasure. Now this vocation that comes to us is rather silent for the most part. God never comes down and shakes our bed and says to us, come on, get up, I want you to be a priest. It is rather a long, persistent calling. I can never remember a moment in my own life, for example, when I did not want to be a priest. That was the prayer of my first communion, that I would be a priest. But all the time that I was studying for it, I always felt very unworthy of it, and I feel more unworthy now. After all, the more we bring a painting to the sunlight, the more the imperfections are revealed. And the closer we look at ourselves in the light of the great high priest whom we are to represent, the more foul we see ourselves. We see the treasures that God has put into our hands and the very little interest that we have drawn frightens us. Each and every one of us is something like Simon Peter. Remember, Simon was the name that he had from his family. Peter was the name that our blessed Lord gave him. So in each and every one of us priests, there is this double nature. There is the Simon nature, that nature that we derive from our parents. Our poor, weak human body and mind and will. This is what God uses. Then on the other hand, there is this Peter nature, the call from God, the infusion of divine powers to forgive sins, to be a priest to renew the sacrifice of Calvary. And all the while, we feel our great powers, we feel our great weaknesses. We hope that people realize that the Simon nature in us must not blind them to the Peter power. It is interesting also to recall how St. Peter at the end of his life changed and became more humble. In the first epistle that he wrote just a few years before his death, he began his epistle by calling himself Peter, Apostle of Jesus Christ. The last epistle, written very shortly before his death, began, Simon Peter, servant and apostle of Jesus Christ. See how at the end of his life, he came back to his poor, weak Simon nature and united in both his priesthood and his episcopacy, the union of the human and the divine, and ended by calling himself the servant. That's what we are. Servants of our Lord and Savior, Jesus Christ. Jesus Christ. Our service is an arduous one. It involves labor not only in the fields during the daytime, but also serving at night. There is no such thing as saying at the end of a day, well, I've done my duty for today. Rather, our Lord said, we have to call ourselves unprofitable servants. As a matter of fact, the less there is of self-satisfaction in our lives, the more zeal there is in his service. If we count the converts that we have made, we're very likely to begin by thinking that we made them, instead of our Lord himself. We cannot say, I built 3 rectories. Now the bishop ought to make me a Monsignor. He still has to keep in his mind that he is an unprofitable servant. Labor union rules are not sufficient for us. We belong to a different union, where love, not ours, is the standard. When we think of all that our Lord has done for us, we really can never do enough. The word enough does not exist in love's vocabulary. It's very much like telling a mother who spent all night alongside of the bed of her sick child that she has done enough. Oh, yes, we know we are called the ambassadors of Christ, but we're also to be the victims of Christ. We know very well that our blessed Lord refused to distinguish between work and extra work, between being on duty and standing by, between walking 1 mile and another mile, between giving our coat and giving our cloak. No airs of self-complacency are divinely permitted. No self-pity, no pluming ourselves on our administrative talent. We are worthless servants when we have done our best. To our dear Lord alone belongs the merit and the glory of our services. To us belongs nothing but the gratitude and humility of being pardoned rebels. To sum it all up, on the one hand, we are the ambassadors of Christ. We are the channels of his power. And our principal and great act, of course, is Holy Mass. When we read the Mass, we, as it were, go to the hill of Calvary, and with a giant hand take the cross with our blessed Lord upon it. Lift it out of that locale, and then plant it down in Paris and Cairo and Tokyo, in the poorest mission of the world. This is our work, to extend Christ's forgiveness of our sins, to give his blessing with our poor hands, to see ourselves every day we mount the altar, wearing our chasuble, as hanging on to that chasuble, the millions and millions of souls in the world who know not Christ himself. When we take a host into our hand, we have to see our fingers gnarled from slavery in the salt mines of Siberia. We have to see our feet as bleeding feet of refugees, tramping westward towards barbed wire beyond which lies freedom. When we look at the candles, we are to think of the glow of the blast furnaces tended by gaunt men who have had their very lives squeezed out of them by those who deny economic justice. When our eyes look at the host, we have to see them as wet with the tears of the widow and the suffering of the orphan and the stole that is about our shoulders. Like the stole of the Old Testament priest, we see bearing the stones of the 12 tribes. We see them as living stones, the burden of all of the churches and the people of the world. So we drag the whole of humanity to the altar, and there we join heaven and earth together. We merge our hands into Christ's hands. For he lives on to make intercession for us. We say with Peter, I will follow thee wherever thou goest. And yet, We do not. We see sunlit meadows. And then there comes alongside of those meadows our desolation, our weariness, and our loneliness. We feel tired, and our feet ache, and our bodies rebel, and our spirits waver. There are times that we want to sit down and pluck flowers and admire the view. We are tempted to lose patience with our Lord's calm, slow, and never-faltering step. And when we stumble, we are tempted to lie where we have fallen, complaining that we cannot go on any further. We tell ourselves that we were not meant to be saints. And yet, we know that we are.

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1: Stay report. Ready so you don't have to get ready. Jesus 911.
3: And we are live, faithful, on a tremendous, an incredible Thursday morning. We hope you all are doing well. We hope you all are having a great, great week. And I know a lot of you all may be waiting for the weekend. Well, the weekend will be here before you know it. But we're very happy to be with you today. We're going to be talking about a topic that we've talked about before. Indeed, we've talked about purgatory before, but we're going to connect purgatory with final perseverance. So what do we mean by that? And how can we even make any sense of that? Today, we're going to be talking

thy spirit, and they shall be created, and thou shalt renew the face of the earth. Let us pray, O God, who did instruct the hearts of the faithful by the light of the Holy Spirit, grant us in the same spirit to be truly wise and ever to rejoice in his consolation through Christ our Lord. And we also want to read a wonderful musing, a wonderful thoughts from our near and dear brother, St. Francis Babytoe. These are truly tremendous and wonderful. Called it Lance of Salvation. During the Passion, our King suffered severely. When he was upon the cross, his mother watched with a heart full of sorrow. When it came time to kill the three, St. Longinus noticed that Jesus had already expired. He took his lance and pierced the Savior's side and heart. Out came divine mercy in the form of blood and water. St. Longinus was the first to be covered in divine mercy. May you, Jesus, cover us in divine mercy. Rain down your divine mercy, especially upon the suffering in purgatory and those suffering here. Very relevant to what we're going to be talking about today. Very relevant to final perseverance. Very relevant to purgatory. And indeed, we're going to define, what do we mean by purgatory? What exactly is purgatory? How do the prayers assist those in purgatory? And indeed, we're going to go in deep here. Now, we begin with final perseverance. What is final perseverance? Now, final perseverance, forgive us, is the grace whereby a believer dies in God's friendship and remains faithful to the end. Our Lord never ever teaches, believe once only. Therefore, heaven is guaranteed regardless of any kind of future apostasy. No, rather we read in the Gospel of St. Matthew, chapter 24, verse 13, but he who endures to the end will be saved. He who endures to the end will be saved. And our Lord is not the only one that lays that out in a very clear fashion. We have that in the book of Romans, chapter 11, verse 22, where the incredible and the tremendous St. Paul tells you, note then the kindness and severity of God, severity to those who have fallen, but God's kindness to you, provided you continue. You catch that? Provided you continue in his kindness, otherwise you too will be cut off. Wow. Meaning you really do have to persevere to the end. Meaning you really are not guaranteed merely by only believing one time. That theological lie, that lie that you only believe one time and you can never lose your salvation and you don't have to persevere to the end is a complete lie. A complete lie. That is why St. Paul will tell you, provided you continue, you got to continue to the end. That is why 1 Corinthians 10, 12 tells you, therefore, let anyone who thinks he stands take heed, lest he fall. And the church teaches that perseverance is a grace. If you read the Catechism of the Catholic Church 2016, it tells you, the children of our Holy Mother, the church, rightly hope for the grace of final perseverance and the recompense of God, their Father. Notice how the Catechism of the Catholic Church shows you, 2849, such testing, we read, permits us to discern between growth in the inner man and temptation which leads to sin and death. Now, what does final perseverance mean? Can anyone tell me what it means? It means you die in grace. Primarily, number one, you die in grace. You remain faithful. You don't fall away. And it means that you finish the race. That is what final perseverance means. And a lot of the times we don't begin our dialogues on purgatory by breaking that down. It's very important to break down. Final perseverance was also recognized in the early church. The early fathers constantly warned believers. The great Augustine told you, he that made you without you will not justify you without you. Meaning really that grace is not mechanical. Grace is not mechanical. Meaning believers can fall. You can fall. You can have believed once and then fall. In fact, what does St. Paul tell you in 1 Corinthians 9:27? I discipline my body, lest after preaching to others, I myself
should be described.

qualified, or the Greek word adokimos, meaning lost. There you have it. There you have it. But William, how are you going to tie that into purgatory? We're going to show you how we're going to tie that into purgatory, because they both go hand in hand. But the letter to the Hebrews, coming from the very mind and the being, 3:12-14. I want you all to pay attention to this one here. This one is enormous. This is a big one right here. Hebrews 3:12-14. Take care, brethren, lest there be in any of you an evil, unbelieving heart, leading you to fall away from the living God. Wow. What does that mean? Well, that means that believers can fall. You can truly fall. That has got to shock you. Wrap your mind around that. And later on in the show, if time permits, and by the grace of the Lord, we may have enough time. I do also want to talk about how other apostolic churches view purification in the afterlife, or how they define that. God willing, we may have time to tackle that later on. But remember what the letter to the Hebrews tells you. Believers can fall. That is why Paul will tell you he has got to finish the race. And that really does get us into, what is purgatory? What exactly is purgatory? Well, purgatory is not second chance. If you die in mortal sin, you're not going to heaven. If you die in mortal sin, you don't have another opportunity in purgatory. No, it isn't a temporary hell either. It isn't re-earning heaven. No, what purgatory is the final purification of the saved. The Catechism of the Catholic Church 1030 tells you all who die in God's grace and friendship, but still imperfectly purified, undergo purification. Now, this is talking about in the afterlife. And the Catechism of the Catholic Church 1031 tells you the church gives the name purgatory to this final purification of the elect. Now, why is that? Can anyone tell me why? The other day, a question came in. People were wondering, and you all have always sent the very best questions, and you all are tremendous. You all are amazing. People were wondering, okay, well, how can a person who has fallen in heaven pray for me? They're fallen. They're sinful. No, they're not sinful anymore in heaven. You are pure in heaven. You don't need to be purified anymore if you're in heaven. And that is the whole mentality behind prayer. When one is now in heaven, they are no longer shackled to those earthly limitations they once were shackled to. Now being in heaven, they're pure. No, they're not fallen the way they were when they were on earth. They're pure. And that is why the Bible shows you very clearly, nothing impure can enter heaven, Revelation 21:27. And that Greek word there is koinon, meaning you have got to be interiorly pure. It isn't a matter of just outward purity. It isn't a matter of just being covered by the blood of Christ. No, within the Catholic faith, we believe we are transformed interiorly. The blood of Christ doesn't merely cover us. It really does transform us. That is a very important thing you've got to keep in your mind. The blood of Christ doesn't just cover you. It really does transform you. As a Catholic, we know that. So yet many die. Many may die saved. I want you to wrap your mind around this, because we're approaching our very first break. Yeah, time flies when you're having fun, faithful, but we're barely beginning. We're barely getting going. And I can already see we have some, not good, but we have some tremendous questions coming in. They are tremendous, and we're going to tackle them in a moment. We have some great ones, and we want to give a shout out to everyone here. People that are phenomenal are here sending in great questions. Now, I want you to wrap your mind around this before the first break. Many die saved, but imperfect. That has got to be primarily on your mind there. Many die saved, but imperfect. What does that mean? How do we explain that? You die saved, but wait a minute, I am saved? You're telling me that I am saved and I'm going to get to heaven, but I'm imperfect? What happens after that? Well, that's where we enter into the dialogue about purgatory. And faithful, we've got a lot more to come for you. Stick around. We'll be back in a moment.

And we are back, faithful, on a tremendous Thursday. For those of you waiting for the weekend, don't worry. The weekend is right around the corner, but we hope you are enjoying all of the shows we have for you every morning. And we hope you're enjoying the deep theological information. We hope you've really loved the guests that we've brought on. And indeed, we have many more tremendous guests that we have planned to bring on. Wait till you see who we have next week, faithful. You're going to love the guests we have on. And hope you all have really enjoyed it, because we're going to continue going in deep, continue diving in deep into theology. Today, we're talking about final perseverance and purgatory. Now, before the break, I laid out how many die saved, but imperfect. What does that mean? That means they die with venial sin. That means they die with a temporal offense, which are you die with disordered attachments. Thus, you really do need purification in the afterlife. Now, before we went into the break, one particular verse that was ringing in my mind is a great verse from 2 Maccabees 12. 2 Maccabees 12 is a very clear text, where in 2 Maccabees 12, 43 to 45, we read, he took up a collection, Judas Maccabeus, sent it to Jerusalem to provide a sin offering. Therefore, he made atonement for the dead that they may be loosed or delivered from their sin. By the way, that Greek word there is indicative of them needing to be loosed, needing to be delivered, needing to be freed. I want you all to really observe the language. They're dead, there is prayer, there's atonement, and there is benefit after death. And then we read from the Bible that Judas acted very well and honorably. Well, that means that prayer for the dead is good. If prayer for the dead is not good, why would we read that he acted very well and honorably? Why praise him? Now, that text is foundational. Even Martin Luther admitted that 2 Maccabees taught purgatory initially. Later on, he kind of waffled back and forth. Now, we have imagery all over the Bible of Old Testament fire purification. In Malachi 3, 2-3, we read, he's like a refiner's fire. He will purify the sons of Levi. Now, what does fire do in the Bible? Very often, fire will purify. It won't destroy. That's why in Zechariah 13, 9, we read, I will put this dirt into the fire and refine them. And the Book of Wisdom repeats the imagery. Wisdom 3, 5-6, having been punished a little, like gold in the furnace, he tried them. So we see all over the place, purgatory really does fit biblical theology perfectly. There is purification before glory. We know that. The Bible lays that out in a very clear manner. So think about that and wrap your mind around that. One particular question is this, tremendous one, from our near and dear brother, St. Francis Babytoe. How does Mary help those in purgatory? And how does she help those on their deathbed? That's a very good question. Because if you think of the Hail Mary itself, it is asking for help at death. Holy Mary, Mother of God, pray for us sinners now and at the hour of our death. Right there. And I want you to notice, because it is being very specific, dear brother, asking Mother Mary to help us at the moment of our death. Indeed, do you know what St. Jerome said? St. Jerome said that Mother Mary would be there to assist us, that all we had to do was call upon her. She would be there to assist us, and then she would greet us in heaven. Look up his letter to Eustochium. So people don't say, well, William, you're making that up. No, look up his letter to Eustochium. He tells you the first person to greet you in heaven will be Mother Mary. Can you believe that? And we agree, because our Mother Mary is our spiritual mother. She is that refuge of sinners. The great Liguori, St. Alphonsus de Liguori, heavily emphasized Mary aiding you at your death. Because the devil wants to destroy you. But Mother Mary stands in enmity against the serpent. Right there. In incredible, powerful enmity. The devil cannot stand Mother Mary. And this is also where, I know you didn't ask this, but just briefly touching upon it. And I got to do a whole show on this in the future. Faithful, if you'd like us to do a whole show,
on the scapular traditions, we'll do it. You let us know. But this is where I think of the scapular tradition and death. The very powerful Carmelite tradition does link Mother Mary's protection with you at dying. There is that promise that whoever dies clothed in the scapular shall not suffer eternal fire, meaning this isn't magical, of course, but that is a call to perseverance and Marian devotion, which ultimately will take you directly to Jesus. It'll take you there. So that's a tremendous question. The other question is, how does Mary help souls in purgatory? Well, it's a great one. Mother Mary does pray for the departed. We know that. Because of those holy saints in heaven in Revelation 5, if they're able to intercede, well, then Catholic tradition shows us, logically, as St. Alphonsus, St. Francis, and all the other saints show you, Mother Mary can intercede for the suffering members of Christ. Now, why is that? Because Mary is the mother. I want you to wrap your mind around that. Mother Mary is the mother of the mystical body. If believers are Christ's body, I want you to pay attention. If believers are Christ's body, according to 1 Corinthians 12:27, you are the body of Christ, and Mary is the mother of Christ, well, then as Revelation 12 shows you, she's the mother of his members too. And Revelation 12 does show you that. She's presented as the mother of the church in heaven. That should blow you away. That right there should be enough to make you think, okay, wow. Now, how does St. Joseph? Now, early tradition tells us that the great St. Joseph, which, by the way, last night I was doing a show, and everybody has a statue of the wonderful St. Joseph. Everybody had one except for me. I got to get a statue of St. Joseph, man. I got to get one, man. Everyone I know has got one except for me. I got to get one. I love that, man. Well, early tradition shows us St. Joseph very likely died in the presence of Mother Mary and Jesus. That's what ancient tradition tells us. And the church has always taught that he will assist those, believe it or not, he will assist by obtaining the grace of final perseverance. What does that mean? When we invoke the incredible St. Joseph, we invoke him for repentance at the final hour. Maybe we feel despair. My goodness, I feel so terrible. Such a great weight upon me. He will give you strength and embolden you. He'll protect you from demonic assault. What is he known as? He's known as a terror of demons. He is known as a terror of demons, and he will help give you grace to die in God's friendship. What a wonderful, what an incredible saint that we can think about and that we can call upon. But we have to remember, faithful, purgatory is real. I don't want people to think, well, maybe purgatory isn't a reality. The Bible lays it out to you very clearly. It is real. And I'm reminded of the imagery from the book of Isaiah, chapter 6, where there really is purification before holiness. In the book of Isaiah, Isaiah will tell you, after seeing God, he will see God and tell you, woe is me. Then we read, a burning coal touched my lips. Your guilt is taken away. I want you to notice what we have here. I want you to notice the kind of language. You have fire, you've got purification, and you've got removal of guilt. That's enormous there. Removal of guilt and an entrance into the holy service. That's incredible because when we encounter God, we must be pure. Purity is necessary. That is why 1 Corinthians 3 is one of the very bedrocks when we talk about purgatory. 1 Corinthians 3 is called one of the classical texts. In that verse, Paul is telling you that at the end of life, on that day, because the Greek word emera for day, when Paul talks about the day, can anyone tell me what the day is? Well, the day is Judgment Day. I can tell you right now. The day is Judgment Day. And St. Paul tells you on Judgment Day, each man's work will become manifest. The day will reveal it because it will disclose it because it will be revealed by fire. If the work survives, he receives reward. If burned up, he suffers loss, though he himself will be saved. The Greek word there is sotesetai, diaparos, through fire.
There you have purgatory. And you've got the unanimous interpretation. I've heard some outlandish people try to rip this verse out of context. It doesn't work. It is indicative to me that they don't know Greek at all, and they don't know how the early fathers interpreted it. I want you to observe it carefully. They're not damned. How can they be damned? We read that they're saved, but they still suffer. And they pass through that fire. But that's a purifying fire. That's purgatory. Because that fire purifies. Dia paras, you're saved through fire. That's purgatory. It is in heaven or hell. And that fire cleanses and purifies. That's purgatory. That is purgatory. And that is the beautiful, beautiful question we received right here from the tremendous St. Francis Babito. How does the Divine Mercy Chaplet or the Chaplet to the Holy Face assist those in purgatory? What a wonderful question. What a wonderful one. We remember, we've got to remember, number one, the number one principle. What a great question, tying into what we're talking about beautifully. The living can aid the dead. Now, hold on, where do we get that? We get that all over the Bible, and in particular, 2 Maccabees 12, the living can aid the dead. That is the bedrock text for prayer for the dead. You have it right there. So how can the Divine Mercy Chaplet help the holy souls, help those that need purification? Well, our Lord's revelations to St. Faustina over and over emphasize mercy for sinners and for those that are dying. Those that are dying, remember what the chaplet says. It offers itself, the chaplet itself, forgive me, offers Christ to the Father. Eternal Father, I offer you the body and blood and soul and divinity of your dearly beloved Son. Well, that's Eucharistic language, isn't it? Isn't it? That's a powerful prayer. For the souls, we plead for mercy for them. We apply Christ's merits. We ask for remission and purification. And we know that according to St. Faustina, the chaplet will especially aid people at dying. It will aid them at dying. It's incredible. In fact, very often the chaplet is considered an act of suffrage. And mercy matters a lot for purgatory. It is the very beating heart of purgatory, because purgatory is not hell. The souls are saved. They're friends of God, purified by divine love. They're awaiting the beatific vision, faithful. So the divine mercy devotion fits it perfectly, because mercy will hasten purification. It will hasten it. Now, how will the Holy Face devotion aid souls? Well, you're going to have to stick around for the other side of the break. We got a lot more coming in final perseverance and purgatory, faithfulness.

And we are back, faithful. We're going to have a tremendous time. We're answering some amazing questions, and we're going over final perseverance, and we're also going over purgatory. Very important, a great question that came up about the Holy Face devotion. How does it aid souls? Now, here is where people need to understand and learn more about the incredible Holy Face devotion. It first off, it emphasizes reparation. Now, what do we mean by reparation? Well, we mean reparation in particular against blasphemy. We mean reparation in particular against profanation, against offenses against Christ, and acts of reparation may be offered for others. That's one thing a lot of people don't know. Acts of reparation can be offered for others. Sometimes people don't realize that. And reparation can aid souls undergoing purification. Remember, what the church has always taught is that the merits of Christ, they overflow through the communion of saints. So the faithful may offer up penance, maybe prayers, maybe sacrifices. Maybe you have it on your mind today that you want to offer up sacrifices for the suffering souls in purgatory. You should do that. You should want to do that. And the Holy Face devotion is heavily involved with reparation, heavily involved. And it fights against the effects of sin. Tremendous, tremendous. Now, here's the other thing that's incredible. These devotions are not just regular kinds of ones. They're devotions that have been approved by the church and are tremendous. They focus on mercy. The Divine Mercy devotion focuses on mercy of the Lord. Have mercy on the holy souls. And the Holy Face focuses on reparation. When you apply it to souls, Lord, apply this reparation to the suffering souls. It's a beautiful practice. These are beautiful practices, brother. They are tremendous, tremendous practices. And they go, they tie in so perfectly with what we read about in the Bible. Because purgatory is real. I'm going to probably repeat that 100 times. In the Gospel of St. Matthew chapter 12, we read, whoever speaks against the Holy Spirit will not be forgiven either in this age or the age to come. Oh, what does that mean? Well, that means there may be certain sins forgiven after death. That's a reality. So what is the logic being laid out here? According to Pope St. Gregory the Great, well, it's very clear. If nothing can be forgiven after death, then the wording of our Lord becomes pretty strange, don't you think? Don't you think that the words of our Lord really become kind of nonsensical? I want you to think about it. The words of our Lord become rather nonsensical if you think about it. But we read that certain sins may be forgiven after death. Therefore, you combine that as well with Matthew 5, 25 to 26, which tells you, in reference to the judgment, our Lord uses prison imagery. But this is the afterlife. I want to blow you away. This is the afterlife. Our Lord says in Matthew 5, 25 to 26, you will never get out till you have paid the last penny. What does that mean? Well, you're going to get out. You will eventually get out. But you don't get out till you pay the final penny. And that prison imagery is utilized as early as St. Cyprian of Carthage. He recognizes this as referring to purgatory. He recognized that. And the tremendous brother, the amazing brother, James, thank you for the support, dear brother, is asking, he says, Laudetur Iesus Christus, happy feast day of the martyrs St. Christopher Magdalenius and companions for us, St. Rita of Cassia for him. He's in, I think it's already Friday for him already? I'm not sure. What do we know about purgatory from the writings of the mystics? My goodness, what a tremendous question to ask. What a great one. And really, to me, I may shock a lot of people here. I'm going to shock people here for a moment. I am known as the patristic pillars guy, meaning I am known as the guy that goes into the early church and dives into the early church and really just dives in. But I find that when it comes to the great saints, the Catholic mystics, and the visionaries, I find that their descriptions of purgatory are the greatest. I do. I find they're the greatest. And I very often use their language about purgatory
to describe purgatory to people. For instance, St. Catherine of Genoa, I recommend everybody get a copy. Do people have her? Have you all read her treatise in purgatory? Please tell me you've read it. Please tell me you're blown away by it. It is a tremendous mystical work. And she taught that the greatest pain is seeing God. Just wrap your mind around that. Is seeing God and realizing every stain that still remains. But we're going to be purified. That's the beautiful news. That's the good news. That's the beautiful thing. I love St. Catherine of Genoa. She wrote about purgatory. St. Faustina also wrote about it. I mean, she talked about the souls that long for the beatific vision. So I very often, when I read the great mystics, when I read the great saints, for me, it's tough to get better than them. Now, of course, I'm a church father guy. I love the early fathers. But the mystics go into such deep kind of language. Really, the only father that I can think of, the only fathers that talk about purgatory that I can think of that approach the level of the mystics would be St. Ephrem and St. Augustine. Another one is the great St. Padre Pio, Brother James. He wrote about it as well. He wrote about it as well. And the incredible thing is this, St. Gertrude. How can anybody forget St. Gertrude? St. Gertrude told us that the incredible holy sacrifice of the Mass is immensely powerful. We've got to wrap our mind around this, that over and over they lay this out, that the holy sacrifice of the Mass is so indispensable, so important, so important. I consider St. Alphonsus Liguori mystic. He wrote that that Mother Mary assists souls in purgatory. I think that that's a worthy thing to believe. What do you all think? I think that's a worthy thing to believe. I mean, I think it's definitely, if we follow the logic of the Bible, I think without a doubt that we come to that particular conclusion. I do. I do. Because we've got to remember, faithful, you all are asking tremendous questions, and we're going to get to every single one of them. We've got to remember that the prayers of the living, they help the dead. And the church has always prayed for the departed believers. The Catechism of the Catholic Church 1032 tells you from the beginning, the church has honored the memory of the dead and offered prayers in suffrage for them. And then, of course, it cites 2 Maccabees 12. And there are early liturgies that include prayers for the dead. Did you know that? There are early liturgies that include prayers for the dead. Think about the great Saint Cyril of Jerusalem, who tells you, we pray for the holy fathers and bishops who have fallen asleep. He believed that the holy sacrifice of the Mass carried with it great power. That is ancient. It's not a medieval invention. I got to tell you right now, it is not a medieval invention. Now, why is that the case? This tremendous question from the brother right here. The mystics give us great insight, because when we stop and we realize, we need to understand the communion of saints. First and foremost, let me tell you that. If we don't understand the communion of saints, we're never going to understand the doctrine of purgatory. Never. The church is one body. Romans 12:5. We, though many, are one body. And death does not destroy that unity. According to Romans 8:38-39, neither death nor life separates us. The other day I was doing a show with a tremendous brother, Carlo, Dr. Carlo, and he brought up that particular point as well. Neither death nor life separates us. It does not. A tremendous thing to think about. And what a wonderful question from the brother James. James, God bless you for your tremendous support. The Lord keep you. What a great question. It is, what is the apostolic pardon? You don't hear this very often. You do not. So you all are really digging into tremendous questions to test William's brain, and I love it, man. Early, well, not so early in the morning, but William hasn't had his coffee yet. We'll have it in a minute. What is the apostolic pardon? Why does the church grant such indulgences? Is it a guaranteed get out of purgatory card if one dies without mortal sin? And how does one obtain an apostolic pardon? Yeah, so the apostolic pardon, that's a very good question. The priest will give it to a person that is in danger of death. Remember that. And it's done after confession, when possible. So we have to understand when possible. So the priest gives it to a person after confession, anointing. What's that word that I'm thinking of? There's a word I'm thinking of. Viaticum, forgive me. So
And I can look it up. I don't remember the exact formula. In fact, let me Google the formula. Let me Google. I should have Googled the formula. There it is. So here's the formula. By the authority which the apostolic see has given me, I grant you a full pardon and remission of all your sins in the name of the Father, Son, and the Holy Spirit. Now, what is the catechism teaching? Catechism of the Catholic Church, 1499, Brother James. By the sacrament of the anointing of the sick and the prayer of the priest, the whole church commands those who are ill to the suffering and glorified Lord. The church also teaches regarding indulgences. An indulgence is obtained through the church, who opens for them the treasury of the merits of Christ and the saints. So what an apostolic pardon does, it carries a plenary indulgence at the moment of death, man. You know that? Now, is it a get out of purgatory card? We know that indulgences are not get out of purgatory cards. They're not. But an apostolic indulgence is a plenary one. It's a plenary one at the moment of death. So that's pretty important. That's an enormous point we have to put forth, an enormous one. Now, how can you receive the apostolic pardon? If one is dying, you have to ask, you have to say, Father, please give the apostolic pardon. Now, there are many priests who automatically do include it. Some need the reminding. I mean, we need to remember. We've got to remember these priests have a lot on their platter. They have a lot going on. Sometimes they don't remember. So sometimes they need to be reminded. You say, Father, please give the apostolic pardon. But that's done when someone is dying. That's done when someone is dying. And we're going to talk about the connection to that in purgatory in a moment. When we're back on the other side of the break, Faithful. We got a lot more to come. Don't go anywhere, Faithful.

We are back, Faithful, and I am reading a little bit about, thank you so much, tremendous, tremendous points on the apostolic, it was a great question that came in. Let me remind you all, the tremendous one that came in is right here about the apostolic ardent. This is a great one, a tremendous one. Yes, so connecting it to purgatory, we've got to remember that there is that removal of temporal punishment. And if temporal punishment is removed, a soul will go immediately into glory. That's an important point. And the church has that hope of the apostolic pardon removing that. So it's a very important point there. This is why we need to really take we need to take these prayers seriously. We need to take indulgences seriously as well. They're very, very important. Great, great question, brother. And I'm going to read it fully in a moment. I saw your message. I'll read it fully in just a moment. These are great questions. And the other question that comes in is, Saint Joseph, help us to become saints so we may adore God for eternity. Amen. More of a beautiful prayer request. And indeed, Saint Francis Baby Toe, may the great Saint Joseph pray for us. Through the Father, Son, Holy Spirit. May he pray for us indeed. Is it ever too late, people may ask? Is it ever too late to pray for one that just died? No, we're never told that it's ever too late to pray for the ones that have just died. No, we're never told that. In fact, the church actively encourages prayers for the dead. We're never told that it's too late. Because we don't know. We simply don't know the hidden workings of God's mercy. And we've got to remember, what does the church's liturgy say? By the way, Max Shen, thank you for the support. Thank you for the tremendous question, brother. And you all have sent in tremendous ones on this wonderful topic of final perseverance and purgatory. Is it ever too late? Remember what our liturgy says. Remember your servants who have gone before us. Now, to the deeper question, do our prayers work outside of time? There are many Catholic theologians, many, and mystics, that have reflected that God is outside of time. And the Bible lays that out as well. And so he can apply graces in ways that we cannot comprehend temporally. In fact, St. Thomas Aquinas tells you that he says God sees all moments simultaneously in the eternal present. He's not waiting for a moment the way we are. And we're waiting for moments, aren't we? I'll tell you that. I'm waiting to head to the store right now and get a new headset. We're waiting for things to occur, or we're preparing to do things. That has led many theologians to speculate, based upon the words of the angelic doctor, that you pray for someone today, you pray for someone who died yesterday. Forgive me. You pray today for someone who died yesterday. And God, who eternally sees all moments, could have applied that prayer at the moment of their death, giving grace, giving consolation, and helping with final perseverance. So ultimately, that truly is a tremendous question, Matt Shank. You always ask tremendous ones, brother. God bless you, brother. You are tremendous, my friend. Great, great question as well. A wonderful one. We've gotten some great ones. And what a great question we have from Jesus Talks Ari. We love Ari dearly. I don't know if she's still around. Hopefully she is. Shout out to Ari. Can a Christian who has never heard of purgatory still go through purification after death, like a Protestant, for example? And then she says, God bless you, Miguelito. Well, I hadn't heard that name in a while, but we're back to Miguelito. All right. This is a very good question, because people may wonder, they may say, hold on, well, my family doesn't believe in purgatory. Is it possible that Aunt Martha may undergo purgatory? By the way, we're not insulting your Aunt Martha. If Aunt Martha has to undergo purgatorial purification, that means Aunt Martha's going to go to heaven, and we're not insulting Aunt Martha. But the answer is yes. In Catholic theology, purgatory is not dependent on whether or not you believed in it during your life. It is dependent upon the state of your soul at death. So if a person dies in mortal sin, well, that means you've rejected God. You don't want to have anything to do with God. You don't want to have a thing to do with God. You go to hell.
What if a person dies perfectly purified? Well, it's heaven immediately. If you die and you are perfectly purified, you're ready for heaven, you go immediately. But then if a person dies in God's grace, but they still need that final purification, that's purgatory. That's purgatory. And whether or not they had a full understanding or understood it or believed in it, the catechism tells you all that die in God's grace and friendship, but still imperfectly purified, you're assured of your eternal salvation, but after death, you undergo purification. So notice, it doesn't say all who believed in purgatory. So yes, a Protestant can, or even someone who has, you know, in their limited knowledge, maybe one is a Catholic, but they don't know much about the faith. They live in a poverty-stricken country, and they've never really truly learned about the faith to their, you know, to the fullest capacity. They've never really explicitly heard the doctrine. If they die united to Christ, yet still needed cleansing, they're going to undergo purgatorial purification. They will. Is it possible a sincere, God-loving Protestant who was ignorant could go through purgatory? Catholic theology tells you absolutely possible. Yeah, because the church does not teach Protestants automatically go to the pit of hell. No, rather, if someone is baptized, if they possess sanctifying grace, even though it may be imperfect, wrap your mind around that, even though it may be imperfect, think about that. They sincerely seek Christ, and then they die in the friendship of Christ. Salvation is very possible, Ari. It is. And purification may still occur. We want to lay that out. Salvation is possible, and purification may still occur. So even many Protestants already hold ideas very close to purgatory without using the word, you believe it or not. They'll say, well, God finishes sanctifying us after death. Well, that's purgatory. Oh, that's not purgatory. That's purgatory. God cleanses remaining imperfections. That's purgatory. No, that's not purgatory. That's purgatory. Even if you want to argue there's instant purification before heaven, the church doesn't teach that there's a particular parameter of exact time in the afterlife. So these are tremendous questions, Ari. As usual, you ask great ones. Thank you so much for the support. And the brother James, thank you for the support, legend. God bless you, James says, I just realized our Byzantine brethren have a different greeting between ascension and Pentecost. Christ is ascended. Response, from heaven to earth. Beautiful. Beautiful, beautiful, beautiful. When did you realize that, brother? God bless you. Thank you for the tremendous information that I know for a fact our audience are going to be incredibly edified by. I know for a fact the audience are going to be edified by that. Thank you so much for that. Great, great question. And we've gotten such tremendous ones in, such amazing ones in that really are making us think. They're making us think about purgatory, about final perseverance. They're making us think about purgatory and about final perseverance. And in Catholic theology, these are so important. These are not tiny things. I got to remind you all, for people that may be thinking, well, you know what, these are just minor. No, these are not minor. These are major. These really are major. If I have to remind you over and over, I'll remind you over and over. These are major. These are very important. And the tremendous brother James says, Poo-poo Mike, if one dies immediately, after being baptized, would they still need to go to purgatory? Do martyrs need to go to purgatory? According to St. Clement of Alexandria, martyrs go directly to heaven. You know that? And in Catholic theology, if you die immediately after being baptized, baptism removes all sin and all punishment due to sin as well. So if a person were baptized and they died immediately after, they would go directly to heaven and not to purgatory. That is Catholic teaching. The catechism tells you, and we've got to follow, but what does the catechism say? Not our own theological thoughts and opinions. The catechism of the Catholic Church, 1263, says, by baptism, all sins are forgiven. Original sin and personal sins, as well as punishment for sin. And it also says, in those who have been reborn,
Nothing remains that would impede their entry into the kingdom of God. There you have it. There you have it. You have it right there. And this is tremendous, tremendous theological information that we've got here. What an amazing, that's an amazing story of St. Padre Pio. That's a tremendous one. That's one that I've spoken about on the air before, Richard. It's an amazing one. I've talked about that one on the air. And it's mind-blowing. It really does put things into perspective about God. Now, this is the way the church has traditionally always understood this. And this is a tremendous question. What about the martyrs? Well, the martyrs, martyrdom itself is understood as a kind of purification. Look at the Book of Wisdom. The early church fathers read that about martyrdom in the Book of Wisdom as purification, baptism of blood. And our Lord tells you in Matthew 16:25, whoever loses his life for my sake will find it. So martyrdom, in martyrdom, there is a remission of sins and punishment. That is a tremendous question, James. You've asked the amazing ones, tremendous ones, and faithful. You all have really, really helped us lay out what is final perseverance, how we need to finish a race. We need to keep our eyes on Jesus. We need to remember to help those suffering souls in purgatory. Pray for the suffering souls in purgatory. Think of mercy for them. You would want mercy for yourself. I know that I would. Remember them daily. Do you all pray daily for them? Do you remember them daily, even if you may not know all their names? Remember them and say and ask for mercy for them. It is a beautiful, and it is a biblical and an ancient thing, because purgatory is real. Get it out of your head that purgatory is a medieval invention. We just saw it in the Bible today. We saw what the early church fathers taught about it as well. It's a very real thing, and the great saints and mystics knew about it, many being given tremendous visions of it. Thankful, tomorrow we have a tremendous show on the Archangel Michael and archangels in general. We have a tremendous one. Thankful, we got a lot more to come for you. But the rest of the day, enjoy your day. Stick around here. There's a lot more content to come. God bless you, Faithful.

0: 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A medical doctor, board certified in neurology, psychiatry, and family medicine, he is also a psychiatrist for the Roman Catholic Diocese of Orange Ministry of Healing and Deliverance. Now, Dr. Luis Sandoval.
1: 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You're listening to the Dr. Luis Sandoval Show. As always, it's a pleasure to have you here at the clinic where we talk about our spiritual health, our mental health, and our physical health. But before we get started, let's go ahead and pray the Angelus. In the name of the Father, and of the Son, and of the Holy Spirit, amen. The angel of the Lord declared unto Mary, and she conceived of the Holy Spirit. Hail Mary, full of grace, the Lord is with thee. Blessed art thou amongst women, and blessed is the fruit of thy womb, Jesus. Holy Mary, Mother of God, pray for us sinners, now and at the hour of our death. Amen. Behold the handmaid of the Lord, be it done unto me according to thy word. Hail Mary, full of grace, the Lord is with thee. Blessed art thou amongst women, and blessed is the fruit of thy womb, Jesus. Holy Mary, Mother of God, pray for us sinners, now and at the hour of our death. Amen. And the Word was made flesh, and dwelt among us. Hail Mary, full of grace, the Lord is with thee. Blessed art thou amongst women, and blessed is the fruit of thy womb, Jesus. Holy Mary, Mother of God, pray for us sinners, now and at the hour of our death. Amen. Pray for us, O Holy Mother of God, that we may be made worthy of the promises of Christ. Let us pray. Pour forth, we beseech thee, O Lord, thy grace into our hearts, that we, to whom the incarnation of Christ thy Son was made known by the message of an angel, may by his passion and cross be brought to the glory of his resurrection, through the same Christ our Lord. Amen. Saint Michael the Archangel, defend us in battle, be our protection against the wickedness and snares of the devil. May God rebuke, and we humbly pray, and do thou, O Prince of the heavenly host, by the power of God, cast into hell Satan and all the evil spirits who prowl around the world, seeking the ruin of souls. Amen. In the name of the Father, and of the Son, and of the Holy Spirit. Amen. All right, folks. Well, today's show is going to be an important one. Why? Because we're actually going to be talking about each other, shall we say. What do I mean by that? We're going to be talking about saints. Who are your favorite saints? Why is it important to talk about saints? And really, more than anything else, what's our deal? Why do we pray to saints? You know, a lot of times our Christian brethren say, why do you guys pray to your idolaters? You have, you know, statues of people in your churches. These are the saints, and you worship them. And really, you should only be worshiping Jesus, right? You should only be worshiping God. But then why do you put all these pictures up? Why do you have all these saints up? What's going on? Where's your faith? Where's your mentality? And the reality is, as Catholics, we venerate the saints. We don't worship the saints. That's the first thing to consider. Why? Because the saints are people just like you and me. There's no difference there. And people might say, well, Dr. Samuel, what are you talking about? Of course there's a difference. They're saints. Well, yeah, they've been declared saints by the church. That's the biggest difference. I'm sure that there are many saints out there who have not been known publicly, and the church hasn't declared, has not brought them to the altar, if you will, because we don't know about them. But saints are just like you and me. Why would I say that? Because all it is they're human beings on this planet. God gave us all existence. And what's the difference between a saint and myself? I guess the real question is, how much do we desire Jesus? How much do we desire to be in heaven? How much have we turned our hearts away from this world to be in hopefully a state of grace, and to only be thinking of heaven, and to only be thinking of heavenly things, of eternal things, and not worry about what this world thinks, about how much money I have or don't have, about, you know, any titles or prizes, or, you know, am I in that place? Am I in a place where I have decided, you know what, this world isn't it for me, because I believe that there's another world out there. I believe that I want to be with Jesus. I believe that there's a higher calling for each of us. And really, my heart is only for God. That's what it comes down to. That's it. When you look at the lives of the saints, that's what it comes down to. A lot of times we think of the saints, and I can understand why people on the outside say you worship saints, because all of a sudden we hear about a saint and we're like, oh my gosh, that saint. Oh, if I could never be like that. No, that's the wrong mentality to have. It's more like, well, if they did it, how am I going to do it? Because we've got all the same tools. We have the same sacraments available to us. We have the same faith available to us as far as our catechism, our Bible, our canon law. It's the exact same for anybody who's been declared a saint versus not. The question is, am I willing to use these tools? And am I willing to see how God is going to work through my life when I use these tools. Because the other thing we got to remember is we romanticize the saints a lot. We automatically assume, or when we hear their names, we think, oh, you know, they're holy, they're all walking on water, you know, and we don't always think about it was a rough life for them, because once we make that decision in our hearts to say, I'm going to follow Christ and I'm going to do what God wants of me, I'm going to follow my mission that God is presenting before me, there's going to be a lot of roadblocks. And the funniest part is that the roadblocks might not even come from the people we expect. Like, we think, oh yeah, people who aren't Catholic, they're going to, you know, talk poorly about me, but I'm always going to have my church to fall back on. Not always the case. Sometimes when we are on that road to saintliness, to sainthood, sometimes it's we feel rejected by our very own church. We got to remember what happened to Christ. It was his own people who betrayed him, right? It was the Pharisees and the elders who were saying he needs to be put to the cross. He needs to be crucified. I can easily feel this way. But then at the end of the day, the bottom line is, where's my relationship with God? Am I willing to let all that go by the wayside and put my eyes of faith on, keep following the faith the way I know I'm supposed to, and not worry if I'm being treated poorly or if I'm made to feel like I'm not important? Am I willing to do that? It's a great question, and it's a question that each person can only answer individually. I can't answer that for anybody. But let's look at some of the lives of saints so that we can kind of get an idea as to what, you know, do we have a favorite saint? Is there a saint that we look up to that we think, gosh, this would be a good saint to look up to live, formulate my life after? I think one of them is St. Paul, you know, St. Paul of Tarsus, right? His name was Saul before, Saul of Tarsus. I love looking at the story of St. Paul, mostly because I think that it really reflects, or we can all glean something from it. We can relate to it in many ways. This is what this article, I got a few articles on saints that I'm going to put up here on the site so you can just kind of, you know, peruse through them, look at different saints and hopefully glean some inspiration. But Paul, St. Paul, Saul of Tarsus, this is what this article says about him. Saul of Tarsus was a zealous Jew who also had Roman citizenship because of the place of his birth. A member of the Pharisees, Saul considered Christians to be an extreme danger to Judaism. He saw them as more than heretics. They were blasphemers for considering Jesus to be the Son of God. There we go. That's the first part. Once you start considering Jesus to be the Son of God, well, problems are going to come, right? Because why? Because if we're going to be on our road to sainthood, we have to recognize Jesus as the Son of God. That's the first part. My road to sainthood is going to be, I want to make it to heaven. How am I going to make it to heaven? I've got to take that first step. And that first step is saying, Jesus is the Son of God, which means it has big implications. If we're going to be saints and I say Jesus is the Son of God, it means that I can no longer think for myself. And it means that I got to follow Christ to the fullest. How do I follow Christ to the fullest? Well, you know, there's a lot of people will say, I go to this church or that church or whatnot. I got to hit the original readings. I got to hit the original books. I got to go back to where it all started. I want to start reading the original text of the Bible. I want to start getting that original meaning, because the further away we get from the person, things start to become legend. And I don't want to follow the legend. I don't want to follow what people say or who people say Jesus was. I want to look at immediately the people who were around Jesus, what Jesus said and did. I got to get to the Bible. I got to hit those books. And that's the first thing I need to recognize. Why? Or what's going to happen once I do that? It might be a problem. Some people might not see it that way or might think that you're being too holy or something along those lines. St. Paul, who, as we know, was a super saint. We read his epistles all the time, big time books of the gospel. He started off hating Christians. Why? He saw them as heretics. They were blasphemers for considering Jesus to be the Son of God. Okay, that was huge. What else does it say about St. Paul? He was commissioned by the Sanhedrin, who was the religious authority in Jerusalem, to hunt down, expose, and when necessary, eliminate Christians to preserve the Hebrew religion. That's a big one. What's happening here? You decide that you're going to follow Jesus in your heart. All of a sudden, there's going to be a target on you. This is what we got to look for. Do I really want to be a saint? Am I that committed? Am I going to make it to heaven otherwise? To hunt down, so he was commissioned by the religious authority to hunt down, expose, and when necessary, eliminate Christians. We know what that means. We're going to kill Christians to preserve the Hebrew religion in the name of religion, in the name of God. He was commissioned to do this. It says, however, things changed dramatically, however, and the world has never been the same since. Why? Because one day he was going where? He was going to Damascus, and he was thrown down to the ground, and a voice called out, "Saul, Saul, Saul, why do you persecute me?" This comes from the book of Acts, chapter 9, verse 4. The voice belonged to Jesus of Nazareth, who had already died, risen, and ascended to heaven. Saul realized that he had been

person is. It's amazing to see some of these miracles that were worked through the saint, but that's the key. It was worked. The miracles were worked through the saint. The saint themselves didn't do it. They'll tell you, I don't have any power. I didn't do any of this. When we recognize who God is, we recognize the power of Christ. We start to recognize that I have no power to do anything. It's Jesus actually doing it all. It's just I've allowed him to work through me in some way because I've conditioned my heart. I've humbled myself to be just a vessel, a tool that Christ can use. That's going to be important. When we come back from the break, I want to read this again because the voice of Christ, what Christ says to the saints, the way that he reveals himself to the saints is really what I want to focus on. This is the whole important part about looking at a saint and thinking, why do I want to be a saint? How do I want Christ to work in my life? More when we come back from the break.

All right, welcome back to Virgin Most Powerful Radio. You're listening to the Dr. Luis Sandoval Show. Here today we are talking about saints and how can we get on the road to sainthood. What is it that we are doing? We use the saints as examples, you know, as brothers and sisters, shall we say, who kind of made it. It's kind of like having a relative who knows how to run a good race, and we want to train for it as well. I know St. Paul always tells us that we got to run the marathon. He ran the good race, and it's a marathon. I love the fact that he uses a marathon and not a sprint, because it's a continual long race, and you got to pace yourself. You got to know how to pace yourself, and really, it's a journey. You know, are we going to continue on this journey towards sainthood? If we shy away from it, boy, that's going to be a tough one, because there's no way to make it into heaven without being declared a saint, whether it be here on earth and you're brought to the altar at St. Peter's, or whether you're brought to the altar up in heaven. There's no way of getting around it. If we're going to make it in through the doors of heaven, there's got to be some level of sacrifice and some level of sacrifice because we desire God. It's not just suffering. We got to turn into sacrifice. We got to offer up our sufferings to Christ. When we were right before the break, we were reading about St. Paul. I love the story of St. Paul. I love the story of St. Paul because it tells me so much, not just about who St. Paul is. You know, we see his fury and his anger, shall we say, turned into a righteous anger from being angry at the Christians. And we're going to see here how that got turned into him being one of the strongest voices in favor of Christ. But because it really tells me a lot about who Jesus is. I think that if we're reading the lives of the saints and all we're doing is thinking of the saint, and we're not thinking about what is Jesus doing here, we're going to miss the bigger picture. I got to look at what is Jesus doing in the lives of the saints so that I can stop to think, what is Jesus doing in my life? Now, we can easily fall into that trap of thinking Jesus is really working in my life and I'm important and I'm a saint and I have all these gifts and all these things. And then all of a sudden we fall into the sin of pride. And the sin of pride makes us think that all of a sudden I can judge people around me as not being quite as holy or as not doing this. And I start giving my opinion about people, and that's very dangerous. You know, gosh, that person, I've heard that they're having trouble in their life. I don't know. Who makes me the person who can say that? What gives me that authority, you know, to talk about other people? I got to stop and I got to start thinking about my own life and about what am I doing right? You know, I'm not worried about what other people are doing. And in fact, saints are very aware of their mission. But let's keep reading about St. Paul here. And let me tell you why he's one of my favorite saints. So again, well, right before the break, we were talking about how he was on the road to Damascus and he was thrown down on the ground. He was thrown off his horse, right? Is what we're told, on his way to Damascus. And Jesus says to him, "Saul, Saul, why do you persecute me?" All right, let's learn about Jesus here. Let's learn a little bit about Jesus and see what's going to happen to us as well once we start to follow Christ or once Christ reveals himself to us. First of all, calls him by his name. Jesus knows who he is. Jesus knows who we are. We can't hide from Jesus. It doesn't matter where we are. You could think, well, Saul, you know, he's supposedly coming from Jerusalem. He lives in Jerusalem, and he's on his way to Damascus. You know, nowadays we can say, yeah, easily everybody can track you. There's GPS systems. There's, you know, everybody can track you on your cell phones or whatnot. So it's not hard to get away from people. But what if all of a sudden you were camping and you were like, no, I'm going to go camping. I'm going to go and find, you know, a recluse place somewhere nobody's going to find me. I'm going to be all alone. Well, St. Paul was on this lonely road going from Jerusalem to Damascus. And this voice who knows him appears,

It's a voice. Saul, Saul, why do you persecute me? And then here's the other thing that I love. This is what I love this story. Jesus asks him a question. He doesn't tell him, you know, you're a bad man. He's asking him, why are you persecuting me? Jesus is going to come to us with questions. He wants us to come with the answers, right? But he tells him a lot. He gives him a lot of answers in that question. Why do you persecute me? Remember, what was Paul's mission at that point? St. Paul's mission, he had been commissioned by the Sanhedrin, by the religious authority. So he thought that he was commissioned by God because under the religious authority, right? He's thinking this is for God to hunt down and expose and eliminate Christians. And Jesus appears to him and says, no, why are you persecuting me? Reveals himself as a couple things. One, he reveals himself as he is the church, and he believes and he sees us as part of him. He believes and he sees us as part of him. That's huge. We need to start thinking that, because if I'm going to be a saint, who am I in God's eyes? I'm nothing. I'm a sinner. That's the way I got to recognize myself. I got to humble myself enough to recognize that I'm a sinner and I have failed and I have sinned in God's eyes. But then how does God see me? Why is that important? Because when I come before the throne of God, when I'm faced with God, I got to remember that the reason that this hurts, the reason that this hurts Jesus, is because he sees us as part of him. He sees us as his body. Why do you persecute me? Right, that was the voice belonging to Jesus of Nazareth, and he had already died, risen, and ascended to heaven. He was no longer around. He had already ascended to heaven. Paul, it doesn't say that Paul saw him. It says that he only heard him. Now, remember, when it comes to our senses, if we're going to start being saints and thinking about being saints, when it comes to our senses, we can experience things in different ways. Did St. Paul see Christ? Christ was revealed to him. He could see him. If you ask somebody who's blind, who's lost their eyesight, can you still see? What are they going to tell you? We might think, well, that's an obvious question, Dr. Sandoval. They can't see. They don't have eyes. They don't have eyesight. It's impossible for them to see. And yet, if you ask somebody, they're going to say, no, I actually can see a lot of things, but not the way you're thinking, not with my eyes. Yes, I cannot see the physical world around me, but I can see things, which means I can understand. Things are revealed to me, such as, are you a nice person? I can tell by the tone of your voice. I can tell by how you move, how quickly you walk away, how slowly you walk away. I'm paying attention to so many more things that I can see, that I can understand internally without having my eyes. That's the important part to consider, because a lot of people argue, well, St. Paul actually never saw Jesus. However, let's look at the next paragraph, because this is why I say the senses are connected and we got to understand this. If we're going to be saints, we have to experience Christ fully. The next paragraph says, blinded by the event, Saul continued from Jerusalem to Damascus, but not to persecute the Christians, rather to join them. God turned an enemy into his greatest ally. He now called himself Paul and began to preach the gospel widely in the ancient world. He made three journeys to Greece and Asia Minor before his final journey to Rome as a prisoner of Caesar. Now, this is important. I love this part. Why do I like this part? Because sometimes we try to understand God with our knowledge, with our understanding of the world. But really, this is what makes me think, no, I can really see things in a different way. St. Paul, remember, heard the voice of Jesus, and then what happened to him afterwards? He was blinded. Well, what does hearing the voice of Jesus have to do with being blind? Again, comes back to the blind man. St. Paul was blinded. He was blinded by this event. He couldn't see things anymore, shall we say? Or did he have to start to see things differently? Was he blinded to his old way of thinking? We say that he was blinded, but maybe God gave him a different set of eyes. This is where I want to be blinded. If I'm going to be a saint, this story is telling me I have to see things differently. I need to be blinded to what I know, and I need to focus on the mission of Christ. This is really our way to sainthood. This is important to consider. It's important to understand. It's important to think about. I can't think the way I think. I need to think the way Jesus thinks. St. Paul hears a voice and he goes blind. That's pretty intense. He goes blind. Our senses are connected. You know, some of the great theologians say that with the fall of man, the senses fell apart as well. And that's why we say, oh, we have five senses. And they say, no, actually, when you get to heaven, when we're revealed in our new bodies, when we get to our Lord, when we get glorified again in Christ, we're not going to need that. We're just going to have one sense. It's kind of like we talk about the angels understand everything just by looking at it, just by being in this presence, just by focusing their mental energy on it. They understand everything about it. They understand how it smells, how it looks, how it feels.
I think that that's what's going to happen to us as well. Our senses are going to be united as one again, and we're going to have a full understanding of things. This is why St. Paul, in the presence of Christ, all of a sudden he is brought up into part of that glory, if you will, because all of a sudden we're in the presence of glory. His senses are united. He hears the voice of Christ, but yet he is blinded. And we can see that as a weakness, or we can see that as, wow, he got the gift of blindness. I see it as a gift. If God blinds me, I need to see that as a gift. I can't be like, God, why did you blind me? This is terrible. No, because that means that I'm relying on my senses or my way of thinking. But if I'm blinded like Christ, if I'm on my way to sainthood and some things are blocked, some things are turned, things aren't happening the way I understand them, I have to stop and turn and think, God, why are you allowing this to happen for me? Why is this happening in a way? How is this supposed to help me? I know that if you love me and you see me as yourself, because Jesus said, why do you persecute me? You see me as a part of you. Then anything bad that I perceive to be bad, I should say, anything that's happened to me on this world, so long as I'm trying to follow your path, is for the better and for my good. I need to start thinking that way. I need to get knocked off my horse in order to think that way. The article goes on to say, being a Roman citizen, he was exempt from death by crucifixion. Unlike St. Peter, who was crucified upside down in Rome, the emperor had Paul executed by the sword. He was beheaded around 67 CE, or the common era, we should say AD. Both St. Peter and St. Paul are considered co-patron saints of the city of Rome, where they were both martyred. Which, I think that's such a powerful story with St. Paul. The last thing to consider here in St. Paul, as we are going through sainthood, so the first thing I said is, you know, we think we're doing the right thing. St. Paul thought he was doing the right thing. He was commissioned by the Sanhedrin. We think we're on our way doing what's good because we were commissioned by our Lord. And we think, gosh, I'm going to be a saint because, or whatever it is I'm doing in my life, I think I'm doing it right. But then at the same time, when we are faced with Christ, we might realize our mission was a little bit different. Are we ready to listen to Christ? And are we ready to listen to the voice of Christ? And if we are, are we ready to accept that things might change in a way that we might not expect, that we might be blinded to something and we might have to change our trajectory in life 100%? Because St. Paul, and not only that, given our new mission, we might end up with a new name, which means what? We're a new person. I can't be the person I was before. I have to be a new person. That's what happened to St. Paul. He went from being Saul of Tarsus to Paul, right? Why? Because all of a sudden, he had the mission to preach the gospel. He no longer had the mission to kill Christians. And in fact, he was killed for being a Christian. That's where we got to be. I got to be ready to say, well, I might have to be martyred in the name of Jesus Christ. And I'll take that because I think that I have to have enough faith in God that if things aren't going right in my life, I need to slow down. I need to listen to the voice of God so that I can be blinded, so that I can't see things the way I think I'm supposed to see them. And all of a sudden see them through the eyes of Christ. I think that's what happened to St. Paul. Very powerful story of a saint. I love that story. St. Peter, we just talked about St. Paul, and we finished by recognizing that St. Paul and St. Peter are the co-patron saints of Rome. They were both martyred. They knew each other. St. Paul actually talked to St. Peter and corrected him in some ways, in a fraternal way, in a loving way, with fraternal charity. But let's talk about St. Peter and why is he an important saint? Let's read what this article has to say. St. Peter, he was the brother of Andrew and the son of Jonah. St. Peter was originally called Simon. Again, let's look at that. We got a name change. We got a name change. Paul went from Saul to Paul. St. Peter went from Simon to Peter. The name changes along with your mission. He was a fisherman by trade. Biblical scholars believe that Peter was married because the gospel speaks of the cure of his mother-in-law. Pretty good indication that he was married. But whether he was a widower at the time he met Jesus, no one knows for sure. We're going to read more about St. Peter and why he is such an important saint to think about on our own saintly journey. More when we come back from the break.

All right. Well, welcome back to Virgin Most Powerful Radio. You're listening to the Dr. Luis Sandoval Show. And today we are talking about sainthood. And where are we on our journey to sainthood? How can we get there? And do we have a favorite saint? Do we have an important saint? I'm just reading off a couple of my favorite saints. And reading off some big names here, because when it comes to the saints, the big ones are more recognized, and it's easier to relate to, I think, by our listeners as well as by myself. I mean, it's easier because we hear more stories and we understand it. I also like little saints, shall we say. I don't mean little, because all saints are huge. When you start getting the title of sainthood, it tells me that you've allowed Christ to work in your life in a very big way, that I'm hoping I can get to as well. But sometimes it's good to read the lives of saints that are lesser known, because we can glean a lot. And remember, whenever I read the lives of the saints, it's not about the saint themselves. It's about, what did they do that they allowed Christ to work in their life? What did they do that they allowed Jesus to say, hey, you know what? You're going to help me continue my mission on earth. That's the important part. Before the break, earlier in the show, we were talking about St. Paul and his conversion to Christ. And right before the break, we were talking about St. Peter, both St. Peter and Paul, patrons of the city of Rome, very important titles there, both of them martyred for Christ. It's very important to talk about St. Peter as the first pope, because we got to look at where he came from, humble beginnings, if you will. He was a fisherman. We know that he was living with his mother-in-law, and we know that he was commissioned by Christ right away, and he had to have a lot of faith to say, okay, I'm going to leave everything and follow this man. We know of the time when Jesus called them to ministry as he was fishing, could not find fish all night, came back in with their boats, and Christ told him, go back out there and put those nets back out into the lake and just do it on the other side of the boat. And he's thinking, it's the same lake. What does it matter what side of the boat I put it on? But he had enough faith. He did it. And of course, the catch was bountiful. Because of that bountiful catch, it changed their hearts, changed their minds, and let them see what Christ was capable of. Let's keep reading about St. Peter here. There's a few different things that are important about St. Peter in terms of, according to the Bible, it says, Andrew introduced Peter to Jesus and told his brother, we have found the Messiah. And initially, Peter hesitated to follow Jesus full-time, but then Jesus came to him and said, I will make you fishers of men. St. Peter has a rich story in the Bible, being that he was following Christ. Christ commissioned him to be the first pope. And of course, we know with St. Peter, we always stop and we look at the fact that when Jesus was going to be crucified at the Last Supper, he was very eager and he said, I will die. I will go to the cross with you. I will die with you. I will never leave you. And Jesus challenged him and said, no, actually, before the cock crows, before that rooster crows, you will have denied me three times. And St. Peter's like, no, that'll never happen. We've got to remember in our saintly journey, that's one of the things about St. Peter, that it's great to be eager. It's great to be eager. We see that when he said that to Christ and told him, no, of course I'm going to die with you. We also saw that before in the Transfiguration, where Jesus transfigured before three of his apostles, St. Peter being one of them. And St. Peter was the first one to speak up, letting him know, you are the Son of God. We should build some tents here. Jesus had just told him, wow, God is revealing things to you. You are the only reason you know that I am the Son of God is because that has to come through my Father. You will be the first pope. St. Peter wasn't afraid to speak up, and that's wonderful. I think that that's great. And I think we need that kind of fire in our own lives to speak up, to tell Christ, I believe who you are, and to have that sense of, gosh, I will never betray you. Why would I betray you? I think we need to have that sense. At the same time, we can't have such a huge level of pride to think that I am immune to sin. And I think that that's the hard part. I think that was the lesson for St. Peter, that we can all fall into sin. Even the greatest of saints will deny Christ, in that moment. But the question is, what are we going to do following that? So it's a classic story of St. Peter, of course, denies Christ three times. And as the story goes, he cried and cried. And then when he met Christ again on the shore, when Christ was preparing fish after his resurrection, St. Peter comes up to him, and Christ challenges him and says, do you love me? And he asks him three times. And St. Peter found that to be heavy, because, of course, the do you love me three times was making up for you denied me three times. That was heavy for St. Peter, but St. Peter did not
stop at that. He did not say, well, Jesus, you're throwing that in my face or what's going on. He understood. And he said, I forgive you for all the times you denied me, for all your sins. It's really what Jesus was telling him. Do you love me? Which means I want, because I love you, I haven't stopped loving you despite of your sins. It's important to consider that on our own journeys, because we can easily be weighed down by our sins. And it's easy to focus on that part. But one of the things that I like to focus on with St. Peter, the reason I find him so interesting, and really all the apostles interesting, the apostles who were fishermen, I asked myself, remember I said, when I follow the lives of saints, I like to see, how does Jesus think? Well, one, we see the big story of forgiveness. Just like I said, Jesus forgave Peter for denying him three times. But there's a bigger story here, I think, that I like to stop and think about, because Jesus could have picked anybody. He could have said, well, I need this person to be the apostles or whatnot. And he did. He picked from a variety, right? We know St. Matthew was a tax collector, so he picked a tax collector to be one of his apostles. But one of the things that I find interesting is, why did he pick fishermen? Of all people, why fishermen? I mean, Jesus was a carpenter. Why didn't he get some carpenter buddies and say, hey, you know what? I'm forming this new club. It's going to be called the Catholic Church, and I need you guys to help me form that. No, he picked fishermen. And I was thinking, what about fishermen? Why fishermen? What was he saying? And he tells them, I will make you fishers of men. So he compares fishermen to fishers of men. All right, well, let's back up a little bit. If I'm going to put on a little bit of a thinking hat, if I'm going to think like a Catholic, why pick a fisherman? What does a fisherman do? A fisherman, obviously, well, it's a little too obvious, right? It's a redundant question. What does a fisherman do? He fishes. He goes out and he looks for fish. Why is that important? Why would that be important? Why would Jesus pick fishermen? If I were to form something, if I had a mission I had to accomplish, I would try to pick particular personalities, if you will. Now I'm thinking like a psychiatrist, right? What personalities would I put together to accomplish my mission? I don't know if anybody ever saw or heard about the hockey team of 1980, the USA hockey team that beat the Russian hockey team. And that was a big deal in the Olympics because, you know, who's going to beat the Russians, right? Especially at hockey, a game that, you know, in the US, of course, it has some popularity, but not as much as in other countries. But all of a sudden you see the story, and you see a story of a coach who picked a bunch of different men who had different personalities, and he didn't necessarily pick them on their hockey skills. Yeah, they had to have some knowledge of hockey, but he picked them on their personalities, and lo and behold, they could come together as a team and beat what seemed to be an undefeatable team. I think in the same way, I got to think about Christ. What team did he assemble? Who did he put together? Who did he pick? He picked fishermen, and he tells them, I'm going to make you fishers of men. Why is this important? Because I think a fisherman has to have a lot of faith and has to be able to see things differently from what's presented in the world around him. Why do I say that? We saw the story of St. Paul. We saw that St. Paul had to change. We looked at how his senses were affected. He heard the voice of Christ and he was blinded. Interesting to see that there's that connection. And he was blinded because he had to see things in a new way. I think with fishermen, they have to have a lot of faith because they have to be able to look out at an ocean that you can't look through and believe that there's fish there to catch. They have to understand something about the waters. They have to understand where they're navigating to catch fish that you can't see. So they have to use a different sense, if you will. They have to understand the tides. They have to understand the signs of the time to understand where the good catch is. I think that that's what's very powerful about this. Obviously, we can relate that to priests and we can say, well, sure, priests are going to have to understand people. They're going to have to understand who people are. They're going to have to look below the surface of the person. I think I see that a lot as a psychiatrist. I can't just take things at face value. Somebody comes into my office. I have to try to get to know the person and see what's below the surface to help them out, to see what they're going to need, to see how they're best going to be addressed and helped. That's important. That's huge. There's no other way around that. Because if I just take things at face value, if I don't look below the surface of the ocean, I'm not going to catch what I need. I think that's what Jesus said by, I will make you fishers of men. You have these skills. You have to be able to navigate troubled waters. You have to be able to multitask and do different things while you are on your journey. And your journey and your mission as a fisherman is to catch fish. But the reality is, if I'm going to make you fishers of men, and now your goal is to catch men, you have to look below the surface while you navigate the waters of men. You have to understand how people think in order for you to preach my mission. I think it's the same message Jesus is giving us if we're going to be saints, if we're going to go on our way to sainthood. I got to think like a fisherman. God wants me to be a fisher of men. How? Directly? Well, maybe, but
sometimes just in my own life. I have to be able to navigate certain waters. I have to know where I'm moving my ship, and I have to trust not to just to put my nets down where I think there's going to be a big catch, but where Jesus is going to think that there's a big catch and I might not see one. This happens to us a lot. Why, God, why did you put me in this position in life? Why am I in this job? This is not for me. Why did you, you know, all of a sudden people need to move sometimes or go somewhere to a different country. They need, or their job is telling them to go to a different place. And we think, no, that's not the way I was planning to go. That's not where I was headed. I was headed to Damascus. And Jesus might knock us off of our horse and we might hear his voice and he might tell us like St. Peter, you got to be a fisher of men, which means that you don't see what's happening right now. But in reality, I have a mission for you and you're going to work for me here. And that's why I'm sending you to this place. It might not make sense. It might be dry. It might not be where you think you're headed, but let me guide you. And I need you to trust me and put your net down when you think that there's nothing to catch. That's really the hard part of being a saint. Because remember, a lot of times we don't see Christ. We're not able to feel the presence of Christ. We might not be able to know where Christ is, if you will. I don't see you. I don't know where you are, Lord. Sometimes I don't feel God. I talk to my sister who is a nun, and she tells me, yeah, sometimes it feels like there's months without God. And and you're thinking, gosh, people who are either nuns or priests, they must be in the presence of God 100% of the time. And they'll tell you, they'll be the first to tell you, you know, I know what my mission is. If I'm a priest, maybe I'm going to go offer the mass. I'm going to listen to confessions. And I just feel like, what's this, all this for? There's stories of St. Mother Teresa, who would say to her confessor, where is God? I don't feel God. But she continued with her mission. I think that's really what St. Peter makes me think of, that he had to, you know, he had to wonder where, I really don't know what's happening here. I know that this man has some answers, and I know that he can make things happen, so I'm going to follow Jesus. And I'm going to follow him blindly, because as a fisherman, I know that there's things that I can catch that I can't see. I think that that's where our story lies there with St. Peter, or hopefully what I think of in my heart, where I'm like, I need to be changing my senses. I need to be blinded, and I need to look at the bottom of the ocean. I need to look through what's dark to find the catch that Jesus wants. And ultimately, I need to trust that Jesus put me in the right place to do the fishing for him. More when we come back from the break.

All right. Well, welcome back to Virgin Most Powerful Radio. You are listening to the Dr. Luis Sandoval Show. And as always, I am your host, Dr. Luis Sandoval. Today, we are talking about our road to sainthood, our road to saintliness. And I'm bringing up three saints who I think just kind of make me think a lot about how does Christ think and what is Jesus doing in our lives. Bringing up big names of saints so that they're recognizable to all of our listeners. And hopefully we can do a follow-up show of less commonly known saints, because there are a lot of saints. I mean, if you look at the history of the church, if you look at the lives of saints, there are a lot of saints that we don't hear about. And there's the big ones that we always hear about and we continually hear about, because why do we continue to hear about them? I think it's because they have such a rich history and so many things that are pertinent in their lives that we can relate to in ours. So we've talked about St. Paul and his conversion. We talked about St. Peter and his conversion. Remember, why do I say conversion? Because we always have to have a conversion towards Christ. I would hate to assume that I wake up and I'm already on the right path all the time. I have to remind myself, I better wake up a little bit and make sure that I'm converting to Christ every day, and making sure that my heart is in that position to be open to Christ and his mission for me. I don't know what name he would call me. I'm sure that if he were to talk to me, my name would change and I'd say, oh, that's my mission. That's my new mission. You know, we see that St. Paul went from from Saul to Paul, and we see that Peter went from Simon to Peter. It's just what happens. Our names change. Well, we see that also for the popes, right? Don't we get a new name as they are popes, just like St. Peter was the first pope and got a new name? My third saint is Pope St. John Paul II, the Great. Why do I like Pope St. John Paul II the Great? Because if I look at St. Paul and St. Peter, yes, I can think of them as saints, but I can easily fall into that trap of their historical figures, and I can make them larger than life, and I can make them these superheroes, and I can easily fall into the trap that I can never attain that. You know, how could I get there? There were these people in the past who there's no people like that anymore. I got to think about people from before in order to be a saint. But Pope St. John Paul II the Great, really, what I love about that is that he was a modern day saint. It reminds me that we can't stop. Now, a lot of people could say, well, sure, you could pick Saint Mother Teresa. Sure, I knew about her too in the news, but I picked Saint John Paul II for a reason. It keeps with the theme of what we're talking about. Let's see what this article says about him. It says, Pope John Paul II, a highly visible Catholic of the modern era, was the 264th pope and the first non-Italian pope in more than 450 years. Now, this is what I like. He got a different name, right? He was born Karol Joseph Wojtyla on May 18th, 1920, in Wadowice, Poland, the son of Karol Wojtyla and Emilia Karaskowa. His mother died 9 years after his birth, followed by his brother, Edmund Wojtyla, a doctor, in 1932, and then his father, a non-commissioned army officer, in 1941. It sure sounds like a lonely place. It sounds like as he's growing up, everybody seems to be passing away. His family is leaving him. Everybody's passing away. Does not look good. Let's keep reading. So, well, actually, this article kind of skips, right? Because it skips a lot of his life. What we've got to remember about Pope John Paul II, before he became Pope, his family's passing away, he's left alone, he was taking care of his dad. He actually really enjoyed philosophy and he enjoyed theater in his life, and he thought he was going to be a theater major, he thought he was going to do plays, and that's what he was going to do with his life. But then what came about, what happened, was World War II. And when he saw World War II, and he saw what was happening, and he saw the need for priests and for following God, that's where he felt he got his calling, is to follow God. The important thing for me with that, with him, is in his life, he could have easily given up. He could have easily said, I'm done. You know, his brother passed away, his mother passed away. And I don't know if too many people know this, but he was actually in the concentration camps. He was in a quarry, not in the concentration camps where you're thinking that people are going to die, but he was actually in mining rock in the concentration camps. And he came out of that and he never lost his faith. Now, those are situations in life where we have the opportunity to either keep our faith in God or very easily and understandably feel like we are all alone and that there is no God helping us out. But he didn't do that. He had greater conviction to follow God, in so much so that he decided he was going to be a priest. He didn't know what that was going to lead him to Pope.
He just knew that he wanted to follow God in his daily life at the level that he could, and that meant going to an underground seminary of all things and to become a priest. Now, why do I find hope in that in my own life? Obviously, I'm not necessarily in a situation where there's war around me or anything like that, but a lot of times we forget, we think that God's going to do something with our lives that's going to be great, and we have to go somewhere, we have to do something big, and we forget that everything's right around us. Everything's right around, everything that we need, God put right around us. St. Francis de Sales used to say, bloom where you are planted, which means that wherever you are, that is where God is working in your life. And if you can see that, just follow his will, follow what he thinks, what you think he wants you to do right in your area, right in your place. And God will make that happen. Then God will make great things happen. You don't even have to worry about great things happening. God will come to you. And so that's the important part. That's the important part to remember. A lot of times people feel like, oh, I need to go on this pilgrimage. I need to go on this journey. I need to go to this meeting. I need to meet the president of something. I need to go and visit the Pope. And I need to do all these great things in order for me to be great. Well, we got to remember, even when there's a war-torn country, even if you find yourself in a concentration camp, even if you find yourself, you know, with your family completely dying around you, God is still working, and you don't have to do much. You can be in your place and see, how can I serve God here and now? I think that's what Pope John Paul II reminds me of in his youth as he's growing up, to not get so disturbed in my heart, not get so flustered and think that I'm not doing what I need to do, but to slow down and say, well, God, this is where you have me right now. How are you working in my life? The article goes on to talk about once Pope John Paul II, so before he became Pope, but he was a priest, he became a bishop, and then he became a cardinal. And so it goes on to talk about, at the time, Pope Paul VI was the pope, but he died August 1978, right? And his successor was Albino Luciani, and he took the name of John Paul I. Now, Pope John Paul II here, first, is Karol Wojtyla. You know, he's hanging out, he's with the cardinal, he's with the College of Cardinals, he's there at the elections. Pope John Paul VI dies. Who's elected? Now it's Pope John Paul I. He's probably not thinking that he's going to be Pope anytime soon. He might not. He's probably thinking, gosh, I'll never be Pope or anything like that. Who knows what he was thinking, but we have a different Pope that has been called to the chair of Peter. He was elected, but he only lived a month. He only lived a month. And then lo and behold, all of a sudden, Karol Wojtyla is elected the Bishop of Rome and takes the name John Paul II. He didn't even take the name of the first of anything. He decided, well, he humbly said, I'm going to be John Paul II because John Paul I was just in office. It's interesting because this makes me think in our lives that we never know what's going to happen. We can't assume. We can't assume that just because, oh, this person took office or this person got that better job, you know, we might be looking for a different job position, or we might be looking for something to move forward in life, which is fine to do, which is good to do. We have opportunities that God presents before us. If we're not doing it out of pride or out of envy or anything along those lines, it's wonderful to have the opportunity to use our talents, to use the talents that God gave us. But a lot of times we can easily be disheartened and think, man, God's not going to use me for anything big. Look, that other person just got that job. Look, that other person drives a nicer car. Look, that other person. And we're always looking to the other person. I shouldn't say always, but I think for myself here. Sometimes I look at other people and think, gosh, how come they're there? What's going on that? I got to humble myself, right? After a while, you got to say, God's working in my life. And Pope John Paul II reminds me that we just never know. We can assume that, well, look at that. That person became the president of the company, and we really don't like him, and he's really bringing down these rules, or she got into that position, and she's really hard on everybody. Well, that's how it is from now on. We never know what God has in store. They might be transferred. They might go to a different place. We just have to assume, have to have faith that God is working in us and that he still has a mission for each of us, that we have to be fishers of men because we can't see things, right? Pope John Paul II could not have seen that Pope John Paul I was going to pass away. He couldn't have seen that. He just had to show up and do his job and think, okay, this is where God needs me right now. And I think that one of the things that I really like about him is what he exemplified. So let's look at this. So he became the Pope. Once he became Pope, he made the most of it. You know, I can't think of any other Pope after him or before him who did as much to be so visible and to really reach out to the people. Let's look at what Pope St. John Paul II did. He wrote 84 encyclicals
well, combined encyclical exhortations, letters, and instructions to the Catholic world. He beatified 1,338 people. He canonized 482 saints, and he created 232 cardinals. He traveled 721,052 miles, the equivalent of 31 trips around the globe. During these journeys, he visited 129 countries and 876 cities. While home in Rome, he spoke to more than 17.6 million people at weekly Wednesday audiences. Now, why do I mention that? Because I say, you know, we don't have to do much. We gotta be saints right where we're planted, as St. Francis de Sales tells us, right? We bloom where we're planted. We don't have to go out and do much. But once we're given the opportunity, we have to take it. If we find that God puts us in a position where we can have influence in the Catholic world, we have to take it. We have to make the most of it. And I think that that's what St. John Paul II reminds me of. He reminds me that if you're in a position where you can do something, you better make the most of it. You better have something to show for it. He was out there. There was no question about it, how visible he was, how much he traveled. I remember at one point he was asked, you know, gosh, aren't you going to rest? You need to rest. And he would say, I'll rest when I get to heaven. I'll rest after I die, right? That's right now I need to work. And that was so important. It reminds me that our journey's not done. We can't get complacent. We need to look at what is the next part of our mission that's going to be important, that I'm going to be able to get to the pearly gates and say, look, Lord, this is what I chose to do. I don't know if it was right or not. You know, just like St. Joan of Arc would say, I don't know if I'm in the state of grace, but if I'm not, may God get me there. And if I am, may God keep me there. And I say, gosh, I don't know if I'm constantly in the state of grace, but I'm going to keep looking for God. I'm going to rely on God to keep me there so that I can continue to work towards his mission. I don't know if I did everything you needed me to do, Lord, of my mission, but I'm going to try my hardest, and I hope that you would keep me there. That's what St. Pope John Paul II reminds me of. He worked so diligently and so hard. The other thing as a doctor that I really admired him of was once he started getting older and once his health started to fail and he was diagnosed with Parkinson's disease, He didn't stop. He did what he could. He wanted to be with the people. He wanted to bring Christ to the people. That's why he traveled so much. That's where all the letters came from, you know. And he also didn't say, okay, I'm getting old and tired. Go ahead and give me that last bit of medication so I can just go to sleep peacefully. You could tell that he was not necessarily in the most of healthy places, but he was still there working. It's got to remind me, hey, if I'm going to be a saint, it's going to come at a price, and I got to keep working at it, even if I feel like it's impossible. So St. Paul, St. Peter, St. Pope John Paul II, I thank you guys, and I hope that I can glean from you what does Jesus want for me to do in terms of listening to him and in terms of how do I want to lead my life as a saint. Until next time, this is Dr. Sandoval saying, keep it Catholic.

0: Welcome to the Truth and Justice Show. We've got a special guest here, Father Lawrence Carney with the Holy Face Apostolate Group. Father, welcome to the show.
1: Thank you for having me, Terry.
0: Are you kidding me? I'm excited about this. We had you a long time ago with Jess and I years ago, but I want to get an update about all the good work that God's calling you to do. Before we get into all of that, we like to get to the gospel of the day. And then, Father, if you could share with us a little catechesis to teach us what the gospel is saying to us in our lives. So if you would be so kind, it's the Gospel of John, chapter 17, for those who are following, verse 20 to 26.
1: Lifting up his eyes to heaven, Jesus prayed, saying, I pray not only for these, but also for those who will believe in me through their word, so that they may all be one, as you, Father, are in me and I in you, that they also may be in us, that the world may believe that you sent me, and I have given them the glory you gave me, so that they may be one as we are one, I in them and you in me, that they may be brought to perfection as one, that the world may know that you sent me, and that you love them even as you love me. Father, they are your gift to me. I wish that where I am, they also may be with me, that they may see my glory that you gave me, because you loved me before the foundation of the world. Righteous Father, the world also does not know you, but I know you, and they know that you sent me. I made known to them your name, and I will make it known, that the love with which you love me may be in them, and I in them. The words of the Holy Gospel.
0: Praise to you, Lord Jesus Christ.
1: Yeah, so that gospel is the foundational gospel of why we were created, to be in union with God. And the devil is so keen on interference and having distractions. And we're sinners too.
0: Amen.
1: Prayer is one of the hardest things we can do. But the happiest we can ever be in this life and in the next is to be in union with God. That's why we were created.
0: Yeah.
1: So last point I'll make is Our Lady of Mount Carmel is the patron of the Carmelite religious order. And the Carmelites, their job is to be the guardians of the interior life. Mm. So we need to pray for the Carmelites that are in the Church Militant today, that they will continue to foster by their example of prayer how important this union is that our Lord says to the Father in heaven.
0: Excellent. Thank you, Father. Let's bring the smartest guy into the room right now, Archbishop Sheen. Full Sheen ahead. You know the quote about the cloisters. Father, you're going to be chatting with some cloistered nuns in the Carmelites in Alhambra. You've been working down here doing a mission. And I think of their prayers. I know the girls personally there. Many of them used to listen to us on the radio years ago. And they're making reparation and holding back the hand of God on this world. And so I thank those girls. So if you, when you're there, make sure you let them know we appreciate what the apostolic work they're doing in making reparation for sin. I want to add something to this quote from Fulton Sheen that came to me in my formation letter. Says this, there's so much suffering in the world which could be transformed into streams of grace if it were accepted and offered in union with the sufferings of our blessed Lord. Check this out, folks. Hospitals could become spiritual atomic power plants in drawing divine graces into the world. If all Catholics would work with this great talent properly, the evil one would soon be defeated, the world would be converted, and countless poor souls would be released from purgatory. I bring this up because, Father, I tie your work with the Holy Face Apostolate into one of the characteristics of reparation that needing to be done in the church today. So I just want to say thank you for saying yes to your priesthood, but also thank you, Father Carney, for dedicating the rest of your life to promoting the Holy Face apostolate. Now, can you tell us, before I get into some of the things you're doing, for those who don't know you, your background, I know you're in Wichita, Kansas, but Tell us a little bit of how you ended up becoming a Catholic priest.
1: Yes, I grew up at St. Joseph Parish in Wichita, Kansas. And when I was 6 years old, a Redemptorist came into our classroom and gave us each the prayer card of Our Lady of Perpetual Help.
0: Wow.
1: And he said, hold the card out, children, and move the card back and forth, and look at her eyes. She's always there to help you. And I saw real eyes. And that's the first and only vision I've ever had.
0: That's amazing.
1: And I said, if a priest can do that, I want to be a priest.
0: So that's awesome. And Father, didn't your diocese had a high percentage of perpetual adoration chapels in the diocese of Wichita? Did that also give you an opportunity to spend time before our Eucharistic Lord to make you consider the priesthood, or is there a tie-in there?
1: Yeah, because there's probably between 15 and 20 perpetual Eucharistic Adoration chapels in Wichita.
0: Wow.
1: So I learned very quickly that being in silence before our Lord is important, mm-hmm. just like the gospel that we just read before.
0: Yeah. Great. Well, Father, I want to shift gears, if I can, to the Holy Face devotion, and also tying it into the STEM, this world revolution, because we all know listening that the world's in a heap of trouble. And I might add, our church is in a heap of trouble. We see things going on that we never would have thought would have been possible. So tell us how the Holy Face is tied in to the remedy to this.
1: Yeah, so when we get devoted to something in the church, like the Holy Face, then God makes us more tender towards certain aspects of Him or the church. Mm. So I enrolled to the Archconfraternity on July the 4th, 2018. Uh-huh. And I got deathly ill.
0: Oh my gosh.
1: And then I read the Bible when I was convalescing.
0: Wow.
1: And things of the Holy Face came to me. And so one of my favorite things in the Old Testament was Josaphat, the king. He had a battle happening against his nation of Israel, and he sent the singing men into the front lines, mm-hmm. and they were chanting, giving God reverence. And God fought that war for them. The enemy committed suicide in civil war. And so this devotion was given by Jesus to a Carmelite nun in the 1840s, and it's a remedy to fight against world revolution by giving God reverence and by praying for people to revert back to the church, and most importantly, by reparation, which means to restore the relationship between God and our human family by praying for poor sinners, especially ourselves, but for others, just like Our Lady of Fatima talked about it, reparation, pray the rosary for poor sinners who have no one to pray for them who are falling into hell like snowflakes. Mm. So,
0: wow. Yeah, that quote there of July of 2017 about snowflakes and hell, it scares you. Father, before we move on to, you're doing a mission in you're doing it at the St. Teresa's Parish in Alhambra. Tonight's the last day of the mission. Is that correct?
1: Yeah, that's correct.
0: So if people are here in Southern California who want to come, is it begin? I think I got the schedule. You have a 7:15 mass tonight?
1: I'll just start talking at 7:15.
0: Oh, okay.
1: My last talk.
0: Oh, okay.
1: And the title will be Practical Ways to Engage Against the World Revolution by the Devotion to the Holy Face of Jesus.
0: Wow. Okay, folks. So you can get to that and much more. While I'm on talking about events, I want to mention the Spiritual Warfare Conference coming up August 1st with Joshua Charles. He's the gentleman that we do the Fathers Friday with the Fathers here on Virgin Most Powerful Radio. He's going to bring St. Anthony of the Desert and many other fathers to talk about spiritual warfare. It's going to be great. Also, Dr. Sandoval, who's not just a doctor, he's a psychiatrist, but he understands original sin. We've had him on for years here at VMPR. Both of them are coming August 1st. If you want to register for that event, go to vmpr.org and sign up for that. Also, the Norbertines are coming. Yay! Biblical Studies Conference, November 7th. We've got Father Alan Bender, from the Norbertine Fathers. Also, William Albrecht, who does the Jesus 911 show here on Virgin, Most Powerful Radio. That's November 7th. Also, don't forget, We've got Bishop Joseph Strickland coming with us to the Bishop Fulton Sheen's beatification, the 23rd of September. And if you want to join us in St. Louis, and then we give you the bus ride for 3 days with Bishop Strickland, myself, and others, we'd love to have you at that event. Now, we have probably another 30 seats because we rented two buses. So they went up really fast. So if you still want to go, check it out by going to virginmostpowerfulradio.org to find out about our trip to the beatification of Fulton J. Sheen. And then you're going to have Bishop Joseph Strickland. And I know he's going to have Holy Mass for us. And I know traveling with him before, Sacrament of Confession will be available when we are there. It's going to be a great spiritual experience to be seeing Fulton Sheen beatified. And then, God willing, soon he'll be brought up to being a saint of the Catholic Church. All right, I hear the music. When we come back, we've got Father Lawrence to talk more about the Holy Face. I want to talk a little bit about a conference also that's going to happen in Wichita, Kansas. And that's going to happen in November also. So Father can let us know what that's all about and much more. We'll give you his website so you can keep in touch with him and support him in this apostolic endeavor of promoting the Holy Face Apostolate Prayer Group. Stay with us, family. We'll be back after a very quick break. Welcome back to the Truth and Justice Show with Father. We're so excited to talk about the Holy Face. I'm going to say it right now, Father. I'm too blessed to be stressed. I'm too anointed to be disappointed. And if hope was money, I'd be a billionaire because my hope is in Jesus Christ. And I know that's your hope. But Father, before we talk about your big event happening in November on the Holy Face devotion, can you kind of give us a summary of what's it all about? I mean, I know you said it was back in the 1880s, but give a little theology about this devotion, why it's so important for us today.
1: Yeah, so Jesus told a nun, Sister Marie de Saint-Pierre, in Tours, France, "My father is greatly disappointed in the human race for two sins, blasphemy and profanation of Sundays and holy days."
0: Wow.
1: "And so my father's not going to punish the human race so much with the elements, but with the scourge of revolutionary men." So that's the main point, and that hooked me right there, because God is punishing us with the scourge of revolutionary men.
0: Mm.
1: And he's giving us a blueprint of how to get out from underneath their power and to convert them. And so this Sister Mary St. Pierre, she told the Archbishop about it, and it was put away in the secret archives, and then 30 years later, it came out.
0: Wow.
1: Meanwhile, this Venerable Leo de Pont was a great friend of the Carmel there, and he promoted the devotion because he became close to the sister. And while he's promoting the devotion, he performed 6,000 to 10,000 certified miracles.
0: Wow.
1: And so nobody knows about
0: this. No, we don't.
1: And he was a layman.
0: And well, you got to tell us more about this. I mean,
1: yeah.
0: Nobody heard about this. Go ahead.
1: So he got an image of the Holy Face mm-hmm. that was from the Miracle of Rome in 1849.
0: Mm-hmm.
1: And he put an oil lamp, and it burned day and night in mm-hmm. front of his Bible and the Vela Veronica.
0: Wow.
1: And he was called the Holy Man of Tours because he went around the city and prayed all the time. And so people came to him asking for cures. And he took the prayers that Jesus gave to Sister Mary St. Peter. He took the oil burning in front of the Vela of Veronica.
0: Yes.
1: The people anointed themselves, and they were healed. And
0: wow.
1: This happened number of times a day. I mean, in 30 years, up to 10,000 certified miracles, according to the Dublin Review in 1885.
0: Wow.
1: So I used to be in investments mm-hmm. before I became a seminarian, and I had to find small growth companies that were going to be, you buy low, and then they become big stars, and you sell high.
0: Of course.
1: And so I put on my Beretta because I'm a priest, not an investment guy. And I just used my old school learning and applied it to this devotion has such potential. It can change the world because Jesus gave it to us.
0: I'm excited to hear that. And I'll tell you why. We have a lot of our listeners looking out at the world today and realizing we're in a heap of trouble. And we got wars. We got I would say, dissent in the church, where they're trying to bring things out in the church that aren't part of the perennial teachings of the church. It seems to me like this is right up what we need in the church today. So, Father, when you talk about the Holy Face Apostolate, I know once a month a group of ladies and men come to our chapel on a Sunday afternoon, and they say certain prayers, and they have like a little chapter. If our listeners were wanting to get involved in your apostolate, how could they get information to do something like that?
1: Yeah, they can search the League of St. Martin. Mm-hmm. That's our Pious Association of the Faithful. And we coach people to start monthly groups.
0: Wow.
1: Because when Pope Leo XIII made this an archconfraternity in 1885, mm-hmm. there were cardinals, archbishops, and bishops promoting it. But now there's no hierarchy promoting it. So we're just starting at the grassroots, starting to pray the devotion as it was given to us as an archconfraternity, and hoping that God then will bring it to the higher levels, mm-hmm. hopefully to the bishops and the cardinals, and then finally to the Pope. Because this devotion unites people when there's so much discord that the devil's spewing into our human family,
0: yeah.
1: Protestants against Catholics and cardinals against cardinals,
0: yes.
1: bishops against popes, even good Catholics against... The face of Jesus unites all Christians,
0: Amen.
1: No matter what.
0: Amen.
1: And so this devotion unites in the truth and gives us kryptonite to world revolution. It can destroy it. And it's going to make us the best Catholics possible if people follow it, because it focuses on giving God back his rights and following the first three commandments, which deal with God. And so making reparation against idolatry, blasphemy, and irreverence. And when I was a seminarian, I was actually questioning, why don't we give God back his rights?
0: Yeah.
1: And this devotion was a song to my heart. It just answered everything.
0: Hmm.
1: And when I read that Jesus wanted, that Sister Mary St. Peter wanted apostolic men to rise up to spread this devotion, I raised my hand and said to her in my heart, can you pray for me? And now I get to go all over the world preaching about the devotion to Jesus, and I'm just a diocesan priest. I wasn't trained as a Dominican preacher or as a Franciscan, itinerant preacher. I just am a diocesan priest walking around the streets with my crucifix and rosary when I'm not out on mission, praying to bring poor souls back to God's church, his
0: wow.
1: Catholic church. So that's my story.
0: Father, I had your book years ago. Okay, I can't even remember the title about the Holy Face, but the introduction... I read that introduction. I said, man, this is a man I got to meet. I mean, this priest, he walks around the city with his cassock on. Can you share that story? Because we don't have that many priests that I know of who have done that. And give us a little experience of what went on when you did that.
1: Yeah, so my bishops and my brother priests are so good. Mm-hmm. They're doing their jobs in the parishes. Mm-hmm. So I get to be free like St. Philip Neri.
0: Philip Neri, yeah.
1: He would walk around Rome and just joke around. Now, I'm pretty serious, but I still get to walk around and just have fun talking to people and giving them rosaries and teaching them about the eternal truths. And one abbot told me, Father Carney, your apostolate's great. If you even save just one soul because of it, it's worth it.
0: Absolutely.
1: So hopefully, I've been doing it for about 10 years now. Hopefully, we've got one. So we'll see.
0: Well, Father, even just one.

sorrowful passion, have mercy on us and on the whole world. For the sake of his sorrowful passion, have mercy on us and on the whole world. For the sake of his sorrowful passion, have mercy on us and on the whole world. For the sake of his sorrowful passion, have mercy on us and on the whole world.

For the sake of his sorrowful passion, have mercy on us and on the whole world. For the sake of his sorrowful passion, have mercy on us and on the whole world. For the sake of his sorrowful passion, have mercy on us and on the whole world. For the sake of his sorrowful passion, have mercy on us and on the whole world. For the sake of his sorrowful passion, have mercy on us and on the whole world. For the sake of his sorrowful passion, have mercy on us and on the whole world. For the sake of his sorrowful passion, have mercy on us and on the whole world. For the sake of his sorrowful passion, have mercy on us and on the whole world. For the sake of his sorrowful passion, have mercy on us and on the whole world. Eternal Father, I offer you the body and blood, soul and divinity of your dearly beloved Son, our Lord Jesus Christ, in atonement for our sins and those of the whole world. For the sake of his sorrowful passion, have mercy on us and on the whole world. For the sake of his sorrowful passion, have mercy on us and on the whole world. For the sake of his sorrowful passion, have mercy on us and on the whole world. For the sake of his sorrowful passion, have mercy on us and on the whole world. For the sake of his sorrowful passion, have mercy on us and on the whole world. For the sake of his sorrowful passion, have mercy on us and on the whole world. For the sake of his sorrowful passion, have mercy on us and on the whole world. For the sake of his sorrowful passion, have mercy on us and on the whole world. For the sake of his sorrowful passion, have mercy on us and on the whole world. For the sake of his sorrowful passion, have mercy on us and on the whole world. Holy God, Holy Mighty One, Holy Immortal One, have mercy on us and on the whole world. Holy God, Holy Mighty One, Holy Immortal One, have mercy on us and on the whole world. Holy God, Holy Mighty One, Holy Immortal One, have mercy on us and on the whole world. Eternal God, in whom mercy is endless and the treasury of compassion inexhaustible, look kindly upon us and increase your mercy in us, that in difficult moments we might not despair nor become despondent, but with great confidence submit ourselves to your holy will, which is love and mercy itself. Amen.

0: Catholic commentary. 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Stay ready so you don't have to get ready. Jesus 911.
1: Faithful, good morning on an incredible, a tremendous, a phenomenal Friday. I know many of you all may be tuning in. Maybe you're tuning in from work. Maybe you're tuning in to the gym, pumping iron right now. Or maybe you're on the road, or maybe it's evening for you. Wherever you are in the world right now, you're probably happy it's Friday. But indeed, what I like to tell people is every day is a wonderful day. Every day that we can offer it up to the Lord is a tremendous day. Every day that we can honor and love Jesus is a tremendous day, and today as well. And today, we're going to be talking all about Saint Michael the Archangel and angelology. Man, am I thrilled and pumped. It is going to be a show by the grace of the Lord like none other. I spent many days doing research for you all, and we are beyond thrilled and pumped to dive in today. We're going to dive in, but we want to begin with a tremendous prayer. Father, Son, Holy Spirit, come, Holy Spirit, fill the hearts of thy faithful and enkindle in them the fire of thy love. Send forth thy spirit, and they shall be created. Thou shalt renew the face of the earth. Let us pray, O God, who did instruct the hearts of the faithful by the light of the Holy Spirit. Grant us in the same spirit to be truly wise and ever to rejoice in his consolation through Christ our Lord. Amen, Father, Son, Holy Spirit. What a wonderful way to begin. And later on in the show, we will read a wonderful musing either before the break or after a break from our near and dear brother, St. Francis Babito. We want to pray for him and his wonderful bride, Elena, and their children. I know that they've been sick lately, so we want to pray for them as well. We want to lift them up in prayer. And pray for everybody that does need prayer today. We're going to dive in and talk about Saint Michael. What on earth, why on earth is Saint Michael important? Who is Saint Michael? We're going to have a great time, faithful. Well, the meaning, let's begin with the meaning of the name. What does the name even mean? Well, Michael means one who is like God. Who is like God? Forgive me. It literally means who is like God. It isn't just a simple name. According to the Bible, it is a titanic name. And Saint Michael is a very important figure. Because in particular, the fathers note over and over that Saint Michael's leadership role and Saint Michael's appearances in the Bible are tremendous. They are tremendous. Indeed, Saint Michael the Archangel appears in the book of Daniel. Did you know that? He first appears clearly in the book of Daniel. That doesn't mean he wasn't around before. He most definitely was. But clearly, unambiguously, he appears first in the book of Daniel. Daniel 10:13 reads, "But the prince of the kingdom of Persia withstood me 21 days, but Michael, one of the chief princes, came to help me." Notice, Michael is called one of the chief princes. That's enormous there. To be called one of the chief princes is humongous. And he wages war against spiritual powers. Earthly kingdoms, they have spiritual conflict behind them. And in the book of Daniel, he is revealed as such an important and such a central figure. He is that great prince who protects God's people, that tremendous prince who protects God's people. Daniel 12:1 says, "At that time shall arise Michael, the great prince who has charge of your people." So what do we know about Michael? Let me tell you, what do we know about Michael from the get-go? And audience, yes, I see your tremendous and your amazing questions coming in. We're going to tackle every single one of them. All of your questions, we're going to dig our hand into the mailbag. We're going to answer all of them because I know today's topic is a topic really important and a lot of people don't know a whole lot about it. So we're so happy to be here with you. Michael is portrayed as a great defender, as a great protector, as a heavenly prince. And sacred tradition looks at him as the guardian of God's covenant people. Saint Jerome referred to him as the guardian of God's covenant people. And Saint Jerome was a tremendous father, a magnificent linguist who knew Hebrew, who knew Greek, who knew Latin, who was a master of the languages. And there's a reason why sacred tradition views him as the guardian of God's covenant people. There's a reason why. Because the old covenant is Israel, and the new covenant is the new Israel. What's the new Israel? Who are the new Israel? Who are the new Israel? It's the church. The new Israel is the church. And St. Michael appears as such an important figure, a really, really important big figure. Now, one of the very deepest and most powerful texts that we encounter in the Bible, we read about him in Daniel, read about how his name means who is like God. Michael is what is the way you pronounce that. And how the early fathers noted, it isn't just a name. Remember, when names are assigned to people, they carry great meaning. Mother Mary, we know, is incredibly important because before Mother Mary is even greeted, well, forgive me, before Mother Mary's name, Mary, is uttered by the Archangel Gabriel, she is greeted in the vocative as full of grace. So names are very important when they're tied to people. The fact that originally she's given, greeted in the vocative in that way, means that Mary in and of itself is a very powerful name. And the early church saw beauty in that name, like the name of St. Michael, viewed as a battle cry. A battle cry for what? To defend us in spiritual warfare. Spiritual warfare really is real. Spiritual warfare really is truly real. And a lot of the times people don't realize what incredible and what important role St. Michael does play, but he does play a very important role. In fact, in the book of Jude, this is one of the most powerful texts you're ever going to encounter about St. Michael the Archangel. In Jude 9, we read, Michael the Archangel, contending with the devil, did not presume to pronounce a reviling judgment upon him, but he said, the Lord rebuke you. Now, the other day I was talking with somebody, an incredible scholar, an incredible theologian, that noted that those words get to the heart of saintly intercession. Because angels are saints. They get to the heart of it. Because ultimately, it is God that will be rebuking and punishing people. We have incredible messengers that can intercede for us and even carry messages. This particular message is carried by Michael the Archangel. He says, the Lord rebuke you. He's got authority. We know St. Michael is a prince. We know he is an archangel. We know he has incredible and tremendous authority. Do you have a devotion to him? If you don't, you should get one. He is a powerful, incredible archangel. He is the leader of God's army. And he has powerful authority, but he remains humble. I want you to remind yourself of that. He has that incredible authority, but he remains humble. It's something we should all be reminded of. Doesn't exalt himself. You don't see Saint Michael exalting himself. Rather, he says, the Lord rebuke you. Showing you he has that utter submission to God, the complete opposite of who? Can anybody tell me? The opposite of who? I know who you have on your mind, and you're right. The opposite of the devil. That is correct. His humble willingness to submit to the Lord and not rebel and submit to God shows you he's the opposite of the devil, the complete opposite of the devil. And that is a tremendous example right there, a tremendous one that really does get to the heart of the issue that we're dealing with today. The great St. Michael the Archangel contending with the devil. He didn't presume to pronounce a reviling judgment upon him, but he said, the Lord rebuke you. Those are some pretty powerful words, man. Those are some really powerful words that will lead us into looking at St. Michael in Revelation 12. We're not going to get there yet. Looking at St. Michael in Revelation 12 and in other passages and in sacred tradition, we're going to talk about apparitions of St. Michael. We'll talk about angels as well. We got a lot that we're going to cover. There is a lot that we're going to cover. And we want to give an enormous shout out to the tremendous brother Bronca. He will get to watch the replay, and we love it, Bronca. Thank you for your support. He is tremendous. We love him dearly. He will get to watch the replay, and we think that he will really love it. And Bronca asks a great question, and I'm glad he does ask it. In the Apocrypha, only three angels are named, plus another 12, the Book of Enoch. So 15 angels are named. And given their roles, in Esdras, it mentions two. Interesting. Very good point that you bring up there. Yeah. So you would find that in the Deuterocanon, and then in apocryphal literature, we do get more angels named than in the protocanon. But we do need to be careful with the apocryphal books. I don't mean deuterocanonical ones. Those are not apocryphal. But with the apocryphal ones, because not all of them are received into tradition in the sense of particular angels that are named there are then in tradition. That is not always the case. But in a moment, we're going to go to the break and we'll return. I did make a list. I wrote out the list of the names that we find there, and we're going to look at them. But before we go to the break, we want to remind you all, we are going so in-depth, faithful. We're going to go very in-depth and lay out angelology like never before. And St. Michael. Name of AB. We love him dearly. He just had his child just a day ago or 2 days ago. Congratulations, second child. We want to congratulate him. We want to tell him get ready for those sleepless nights. And AB is tremendous. One day we'll have him here in the show. He is a giant when it comes to theology and spiritual warfare. We love him dearly. We want to wish him the very best. And audience, we want to also wish you all the best. Are you enjoying today? Are you all enjoying the show so far? We're barely getting started. We haven't even gotten to the book of Revelation. We haven't even gotten to the apparitions or the church fathers. Stick around, Patience. We got a lot more to cover.

0: Jesus said to the apostles in Luke chapter 10, "Whoever listens to you listens to me, and whoever rejects you rejects me." According to Saint Boniface, in her voyage across the ocean of this world, the church is like a great ship being pounded by the waves of life's different stresses. Our duty is not to abandon ship, but to keep her on course. May our Lord help us remain ever faithful to His church, to aid and defend her.
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2: Jesus does not reveal the Holy Spirit fully until He Himself has been glorified through His death and resurrection. Catechism of the Catholic Church, number 728. God has put humanity on a need-to-know basis. Although God is eternally triune, He waited until the fullness of time to reveal His Son, and only in these last days, revealed and sent the Holy Spirit to be our helper. Holy Spirit, fill us with the love of God, and make us worthy servants of His Son, Jesus.
1: This has been a Catechetical Minute from Virgin Most Powerful Radio.

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And we are back, faithful. We're live on a phenomenal Friday. We're talking about St. Michael the Archangel and angelology in general. We were tackling a great question that came into the mailbag from the tremendous Brother Bronco. And then we're going to return to talking about St. Michael. He says, in the Apocrypha, there are only three angels named, plus another 12 in the Book of Enoch. So we've got 15. And then in Esdras, we have more. So to briefly get into that, in the Deuterocanonical books, as well as the Apocrypha, you have a number of others that appear. So in the Book of Enoch, and I'm looking at it, Enoch, the usual list, as I wrote it down in First Enoch, contains seven holy angels, not 12. So it depends what version of Enoch you're looking at. You have Uriel, Raguel, Suriel, Ramiel, Fanuel. You have Michael, Gabriel, and Raphael. There are other watchers in Enoch, so the number would expand. Simjaza, Azazel, Kokabiel, Penume, Amaros, Barakiel, Azazel. So this is where you're probably getting the number 12 from, because these are the fallen watchers. So you're probably including the fallen watchers. That might be where you're getting 12 from. And then when you get to Second Esdras, there are other names. There is Uriel and Jerniel or Ramiel. So yes, you got that number correct there. But I believe that when you combine, because I'm actually looking at the text right now, you only get that number 12. But you know, you didn't say holy there. So you may be referring to the fallen watchers. If you're referring to the fallen watchers, then yes, then that number would expand. But a really good point there. Tremendous point, Brother Bronco. Love you dearly. Hope you're watching this replay. We know right now you might be asleep right now. You may be asleep right now. But hopefully you're doing well and enjoying the show. So we were talking about Michael. We looked at Michael in the Book of Jude. But do you know Michael? Oh, St. Michael also appears in the Book of Revelation. Indeed, it's probably the greatest St. Michael passage. Wait a minute, William, what do you mean greater than Jude? It's greater than even Jude's. And probably the most famous one, the one depicted in so much artwork. I've got a statue of it back there, back over there. Depicted in so much artwork. Indeed, considered probably the greatest among the early fathers as well. Revelation 12, 7 and 9. Now war arose in heaven, Michael and his angels fighting against the dragon. So Michael is leading heaven's armies. Wrap your mind around that. Saint Michael is leading heaven's armies. And then we read about the dragon, that ancient serpent called the devil and Satan. That ancient serpent called the devil and Satan. So what do we learn from this? We learn that angels really do fight. You know, some of them are bad. You know, some of them are dastardly. Satan's real. I hope nobody denied that or didn't understand that beforehand. In fact, he is the dragon. He is that ancient serpent, that serpent of old, according to the Greek, of the Book of Revelation. So it reveals that Michael is the leader of the heavenly host. He is given this leadership role. Important point there. But another thing that we notice, tremendous. What does St. Michael do? What does St. Michael do? I want you to think about this. Think about Mother Mary. Because Mother Mary appears in Revelation 12. In Revelation 11, 19 to 12, 19 leading into 12, God's temple in heaven was open and the Ark of his covenant was seen. Then you directly connect it into 12. A woman clothed with the sun is seen. Now that Ark is Holy Mother Mary. But look at what comes after that. You have the woman that appears. You have the Ark in heaven. That Ark in heaven is identified with a woman. Then you have the dragon appearing. Then you have St. Michael. The incredible, the tremendous St. Michael is fighting. He's fighting alongside heaven against that serpent who hates the woman and her child. That is right. The woman is at complete enmity with the dragon. The dragon hates the woman. The dragon wants to devour the woman and her child, but the dragon cannot, showing you Genesis 3 really reaching its fulfillment, as we've talked about many times over in the show. In fact, we might do a show one day just on original sin.
in Genesis 3. But Genesis 3 has reached its fulfillment, showing you that devil truly does hate Mother Mary, and that devil wants to devour her child and to tear her down, but the devil cannot do it. And Saint Michael the Archangel is right there opposing the dragon, battling back the dragon, defeating the devil. You should think about that. Wrap your mind around that. Because Michael is appearing here as the commander of the angelic hosts. And notice what tradition calls him. He is called the Prince of the Heavenly Hosts. And all you have to do is look at the prayer of Pope Leo XIII. Somebody help me out. Is Pope Leo XIII, is he blessed? I'm not sure Pope Leo XIII has been canonized. I might be wrong. He probably has been canonized. Off the top of my head, I don't remember. I'd have to Google it. Pope Leo XIII, I do have the prayer here, a part of it here. Saint Michael the Archangel, defend us in battle. So what does the church show you? It shows you he truly is heaven's real military leader. He is the military leader against spiritual warfare, because angels protect. We know they all protect, right? What does the Catechism of the Catholic Church tell you? Catechism of the Catholic Church 336. From infancy to death, human life is surrounded by their watchful care. So they are the your guardian angels always surround you, right? They lead you. They want to help lead you towards salvation. From beginning to end, angels will protect you. St. Michael's their leader. St. Michael leads them. That's tremendous. Now, I know this question came in earlier, and we'll deal with it separately later, but is Michael Jesus? That's something we hear as well, though he's not. There are certain heretical groups that identify St. Michael as Christ, but the Bible rejects that. In fact, the letter to the Hebrews is very clear. It distinguishes Christ from angels. Hebrews 1:5, for to what angel did God ever say, you are my son? So what is it that we're ultimately seeing here? Well, you see, Christ is the creator of all. And Saint Michael is a creature. Christ receives worship, la trevo, la truo, real servitude. All are meant to worship him. And, well, what does Saint Michael do? Saint Michael worships God. St. Michael's mighty. He's not divine, though. So for those groups that believe that, well, of course, they're wrong. They're wrong. A tremendous question from the legendary Bronca. Bronca, we love you dearly. He says, seven angels, do they represent our seven sacraments? Now, that might be a little bit of a stretch. Maybe typologically you can see that, or in the grand scheme, try to say that in the book of Revelation, we know there are seven angels who stand before God. Saint Raphael is one of them. What we can say is the way seven represents fullness, it points to fullness. So you can then connect the seven angels in the throne room with the church's sacramental fullness. In that way, you can definitely connect it. But in terms of it being connected in the Bible and in the early fathers, I'm not aware, and I did some research. I spent a little bit of time diving into that. I wasn't able to find anyone. It's not done in the Bible, not in the early church fathers either. It may appear in the medieval era, but I'm a little bit skeptical about that. But can we say, without a doubt, we know the church has never said the seven angels equal the seven sacraments. But what we can do is we can say this, Brother Bronca. We can say the seven angels before God in that throne room, in that tremendous throne room, we can say they may fittingly remind us of the fullness of divine ministry and grace, just as the church's seven sacraments that are instituted by Christ communicate that grace. We can say that. That would probably be the safer thing to say. And the tremendous Brother Mike, he tells me, okay, hey, poo-poo Mike, when Ari or I send you prayers, don't rush it, man, slow down. Why do you rush prayers? It's like someone is chasing you when you pray, man. I slowed down the one when we started the show, man. I got you, man. I got your message, man. You got your message, man. God bless you. He says, happy feast day of Saint Rita of Cassia. And we did begin with the Veni Creator Solitus prayer. And faithful, we're going to have to start learning a little bit of Latin, because
we are getting prayers sent in, and people are probably having a field day over our atrocious Latin. What are the choirs of the different angels, brother, the tremendous brother Daniel asks, what are the different choirs of angels? This is a good question. It's a really good one, because this one does come up, and we want to look at the classic Christian tradition here, where originally you get it from the so-called Dionysius the Areopagi. Then you also get this theology laid out in Pope St. Gregory the Great, the Tremendous, and you also get it in the great angelic doctrine, St. Thomas Aquinas. So you have nine choirs or orders of angels, and they're arranged into three hierarchies. And yes, we wrote them down. We're going to read them for you. We wrote them down because William's memory is not that great. It's decent, but not that great. So you have the first hierarchy, according to the angelic doctor, which are the seraphim. And they are literally the burning ones. They appear in Isaiah 6. And then you've got the cherubim, who have the fullness of knowledge. Genesis 3:24 is where they appear. You have the thrones. They appear in Colossians 1:6. Remember that incredible verse that you read about? You're like, what are they? What is being referred to there when you hear thrones or dominions? Wait a minute, thrones? What are you talking about? In the English language, it may sound confusing. They are another group. They are, remember, this is important. What we are laying out here is those that are nearest to God and continually adore him. Then you've got this second hierarchy, the dominions. Colossians mentions them. You have the virtues. You're alluded to in the letter to the Ephesians, and the powers, the principalities, against principalities, against powers, that's in Ephesians 6. And then the third hierarchy, those that the angelic doctor tells us, and Saint Bernard of Clairvaux tells us, they truly do interact the most with humanity, the principalities, the archangels, the angels, which it may be the lowest choir, but still close to us. So we don't want to say that they're, you know, simply because they are the lowest choir, that they then are not important. And by the way, when we say angels, the guardian angels would belong here as well. They would belong here. So that's an important point. And why does it always sneak up on me, man? That break always sneaks up on me, man. Faithful, we're rocking it. We got a lot more to come to talk about our tremendous, wonderful Catholic faith. St. Michael, angelology. Stick around, faithful. We got a lot more to come.

0: Hey, Terry Rodriguez. I'm a monthly donor here in Phoenix, Arizona. Retired Phoenix cop. And I've met Jesse before, and I just want to tell you, you guys were on fire yesterday on the Terry and Jesse show. You guys were on fire. Went to bed thinking, man, what an unwinnable war. But when I got up, I listened to you guys. You know, you guys are doing good work, man. You're doing God's work, and keep doing it. I know it gets exhausting sometimes, but there's people out here that really need the inspiration and the evangelization that you guys are giving us. So my best to you, and I'm Eddie Rodriguez. I'm a monthly donor and proud of it.
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2: 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And it's really helped me even, you know, grow so much deeper in my faith as a young man and discern the priesthood and have a love for Jesus Christ. And this is so seen on the Terry and Jesse show on Virgin Most Powerful, the unsugar-coated clear truth of our Catholic faith that is so lacking today. It's almost like the Terry and Jesse show. It's the orange juice Catholicism that is filling things up. I just need to give them a shout out, my praise. I'm just so appreciative. It just really helped me. And I know people want to hear this. It inspires me to want to speak it. And it inspires me to even go as far as discerning the priesthood to think I should speak this. We need to stand up for our beautiful faith. This is this unsugar-coated beauty. And this is just what I've seen on the Terry and Jesse show. I encourage listeners to start donating and support this cause. It has just truly impacted my life. And all I just want to give is some praise to it.
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And we are back on a tremendous and incredible, a phenomenal Friday. And we are talking about St. Michael the Archangel and angelology in general. And along the way, we are tackling your tremendous questions. We see some of the very best coming in. They are amazing. We love them. We're going to get to every single one of them. Archangel, what does it mean? Now, in Jude 9 literally calls St. Michael, Michael the Archangel. Now, Archangel means chief messenger, chief angel. Sacred tradition classically recognizes Michael, St. Gabriel, St. Raphael. Now, St. Michael uniquely appears as the warrior, spiritual warfare. He is a leader in that sense. Gabriel is a tremendous messenger. There is no denigrating him at all. He is a tremendous one. Indeed, the Archangel Gabriel is the one that appeared to our Immaculate Mother Mary. And he's an archangel. Think about where he is. He's right there in the throne room of God. And when he appears to Mary, he greets her with a royal greeting. You wrap your mind around that. It's tough, right? If you're a Protestant, you got to stop and do a double take like, but she's just a regular sinful woman, right? Of course not. There's no way. You got the tremendous Archangel St. Gabriel appearing to her. Chaire ke charitomene hail, full of grace, with a royal greeting and then calling her full of grace in the vocative, in a titular form. Tremendous. And then we've got the great St. Raphael, who's a healer and a guide. These are tremendous, faithful. These are amazing. And then we move onward to St. Michael, and we know that sacred tradition shows that he has always been viewed as a tremendous leader, always. The Bible shows you. The early fathers recognized it as well. They recognized it as well. Now, when we think of Satan, Satan desires to exalt himself. And in the world of St. Michael, it is all about humility, all about pointing towards God. In the mindset of Satan, it is, I will exalt myself. And yet, for St. Michael, it is all about the Lord rebuke you, pointing to God. By the way, the church deeply venerates St. Michael. I went and I looked into history. Every time I prepare for these shows, I go very deep into reading. I read a lot, spend hours upon hours reading, and I prepare very, very deeply. And you've got St. Michael deeply venerated liturgically from the earliest of times, very early on. Now, we know his feast day is September 29th, but of course, there are many days where we honor many things about St. Michael. And of course, in Eastern Catholicism, they also celebrate the great feast of Michael, including the synopsis of the archangel. So Michael's veneration is ancient, faithful. It's ancient, man. That is amazing. And that is why the amazing brother, James Tay, Lord bless you, brother, says, Laudetur Jesus Christus. I love it, man. Do St. Gabriel and St. Raphael have associated miracles and apparitions like St. Michael outside of the scriptures? So St. Michael is by far the most developed, as you know. We won't get into Gargano or Mont Saint-Michel. We won't get into that right now. We'll get into that in a moment because you're asking about Gabriel. You're asking about Raphael, if they have apparitions outside of the scriptures. So outside of the scriptures, you definitely do. St. Raphael, as you know very well, is the patron of healing and of medicine as well. I believe medicine. Somebody can fact check me. I believe he's a patron of healing and medicine. So there is a famous tradition of Cordova. There's a famous tradition of Cordova where St. Raphael appeared to a priest, Padre Andres de las Ruelas, and that was in the 1500s. And I'm reading the particular work as a lengthy work that lays out the particular tradition. And here he promised protection over the city. That is probably, in my opinion, by the way, we got to do a whole show in St. Raphael one day, right? It's a great idea. That's a good idea, right?
you guys and gals got to remind me. They got a lot of great ideas. That, in my opinion, from what I've looked at, is the greatest, most well-attested apparition of Saint Raphael that we know of, that one. But there are many other medieval ones as well, where Saint Raphael appears in visions as a guide and a healer that appears many, many times. Now, Saint Gabriel, there's not that many. Saint Gabriel, I've looked deeply into Saint Gabriel. Now, whereas there are many shrines dedicated to him, particularly because of the great role he played there at the Annunciation, in terms of Saint Gabriel, the earliest ones I was able to find were in the medieval era. Yeah, the earliest ones I could find were in the Middle Ages, where you've got some tremendous medieval saints where they have visions that involve him. But in terms of an apparition like that of St. Michael, and in terms of an apparition like that of St. Raphael, he's got much fewer ones. He doesn't have as many. That doesn't mean he's not incredible. He most definitely is tremendous. He most definitely is amazing. And that was the question we were going to briefly talk about. We've talked about it on the air before, but it's helpful to return to these because we really do learn by hearing over and over. It really does stick with us, and we'll be able to, when dialoguing with people, when we hear things over repeated to us, we learn better, and then we'll be able to lay it out for other people. So Ari, we thank Ari a tremendous amount. God bless you, Ari. Thank you for the support and the great question, because it's very helpful. We've talked about it before, but maybe particular people in the audience, maybe they weren't tuning in when we spoke about it before. Can you talk about the apparitions of Mount Gargano, the apparition of Mount Saint-Michel, and the Angel of Peace at Fatima involving Saint Michael? Please, Miguel. Okay, the name Miguel seems to be back. Thankfully, the other names seemingly vanish, right? Well, one of my favorite ones, if not my favorite, and you all can probably guess why it's my favorite, kudos to you if you know why, would be the apparitions of Monte Gargano. That happens in the 400s. Now, kudos to you if you know why that one's my favorite one. That one occurs in southern Italy. Wait till they clip that one. Southern Italy on Mount Gargano. And it is one of the oldest and most important shrines of St. Michael. If you can find an older one, I'm all ears. I was unable to, in looking into the historical record, I couldn't find an older one. But here, you have four traditional events that occur. We've spoken about it before, but it's so important to remind you all. There was a wealthy man named Garganos who lost a bull. The animal was then found kneeling in a cave, and then when he shot an arrow at it, the arrow reversed and he hit him, man. It hit him. So the local bishop then fasted and he prayed and he prayed and he prayed and he prayed. Then another event occurs. Saint Michael appears. After prayer, it was said that Saint Michael appears and he says, I am the Archangel Michael and I am always in the presence of God. Read that again. I am the Archangel Michael and I am always in the presence of God. Whoa. Whoa, man. He then revealed the cave he had been chosen and that had been dedicated to him. And that cave was consecrated then. And then another event occurs, a victory in battle, when invaders threatened, when they threatened Siponto, sacred tradition tells us Saint Michael appeared and he promised them victory. He guaranteed victory. And then a violent storm took out the enemy army. A violent storm took the enemy army out. And then the fourth event is the consecration miracle, where the bishop consecrates the cave. And St. Michael says the cave has already been consecrated by heavenly action. That's tremendous, isn't it? Tremendous. And then when referring to Mont Saint-Michel, this is the apparition to St. Albert. Now, I love this one as well because this one is early. This is in the 700s. We would call this one not an early church father apparition era, not an early church father era apparition, but an apparition in the medieval ages, in the middle ages, medieval era, where in Mont Saint-Michel in Normandy,
You have an incredible Michael shrine. And here we're told he appeared to Saint Albert, who at the time was the bishop of the area. Saint Michael told him to build a sanctuary on that particular, on an island called Montetumbe. And originally, as is the case many times, man, people are very hesitant, and he was hesitant. So Saint Michael appeared again. He remained hesitant. And then another tradition tells us Michael pressed his finger into his skull, leaving a hole. Yeah. By the way, that relic skull, you can find it online. Look it up. Google it. Albert skull. Google that. That's pretty amazing, man. And that's another crazy good piece of evidence of St. Michael apparitions and veneration and what have you. And a break is creeping up on us. But before the break creeps up on us, Our Lady of Fatima, right? So the Angel of Peace is often linked to St. Michael. That's correct. Now, as far as I know, and I'd have to pick the brain of the brother Kevin Simons, this is an area where I would have to ask him. As far as I know, the angel was never called Michael by name. Now, Kevin I'm tossing a lifeline at him. I'm not sure that the angel there at Fatima is ever referred to as Michael. So I know there are certain individuals that try to connect him with Michael. As far as I am aware, there are no official declarations by the church. And Kevin can help me out here. There are no official declarations by the church. And that one seems to be a bit doubtful. Faithful, we got a lot more to come. Stick around the other side of the break.

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2: You know, I just wanted to comment, you know, and I just wanted to thank you guys. And I kind of wanted to encourage people that are listening, maybe that are not donating, you know, because honestly, I got to be honest. I used to think you guys were a little
1: too over the top,
2: you know?
1: That's right.
2: If God gave us a lot, and I have the blessing of listening to all this, and I just want to call all the people. You know, I got 5 kids. I don't make a lot of money, and I'm still donating to you guys.
1: God bless you, brother. You're amazing.
2: We have to do this. We have to do the extra. And it's not even the extra. People see it like it's extra. Kneeling for communion, saying your rosary, saying the Divine Mercy Chaplet. It is not extra. It's what the church tells us to do. 29 years old, 5 kids, and I thank you guys. But everybody else, man, get on fire. Fight for the truth, man. I know what I'm telling you guys. There's
1: I love it
2: out there.

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And we are back, faithful. We're having a tremendous time. And I think that Kevin confirmed that it is not officially taught. And I definitely go with Kevin's word. By my estimation, there is nobody that is a greater expert on Our Lady of Fatima. He is the top expert when it comes to that. Great. Thank you for giving me that lifeline. Kevin does a good. Thank you for helping me with that answer. Tremendous one. This is a good one. This is a really good one. A tremendous one. Brother James, thank you for the support. And all of you all that have sent in amazing questions. Man, you all are amazing. Incredible. You all really came out excited about a show on angels, angelology, St. Michael. We got to do shows in St. Raphael and St. Gabriel now. Well, you're going to put William to work to do a lot more theological work so we can do meaty shows on these topics. Hey, more reading, more learning. I love it. I love it. And you all, the audience tuning in, you all benefit greatly. Hopefully your devotion to the angels, hopefully your devotion to the saints in general is growing, and your love for the Catholic faith truly is being enriched because of these shows. That's what we hope. That is why we put these shows on. We hope that you're loving them. And we want to give a shout out on the air to Jesus Talks Ari. We had her on not long back. We're going to have her on again soon. We're going to have her on again very soon in the month of June, a very special show. We'll talk about that later on. She did tremendous the last time. We're going to have her on again for another great show. But we want to give her a shout out on the air because she is the one that inspired today's show. She gave us the idea. So we love that. The incredible Brother James Tay. Can you talk about St. Michael's miracles at Colossae and Germia? His apparition to Constantine when Constantinople was founded. Also, June 4th is now the first day I can drink water because I sang. Man, I might as well just sing a whole new tune now. Right, man? Right, man? So the miracle of St. Michael at Colossae, or it's near Colossae as far as I know, is one of the most famous ones. It's also one of the ones, if I am correct, that commemorated. I brought up September, saying how a number of things are commemorated in September. If I'm correct, memory serves me right, that one is one of the ones commemorated in September. I could be wrong there. I could be wrong. Maybe that one is not one of the ones. Somebody help me out. I think it is commemorated. But the tradition there that is preserved, which, by the way, we have in ancient manuscripts, we've got ancient pedigree for this one. I love how we have ancient pedigree for this one. This is tremendous. Now, in ancient manuscripts, there was a holy spring connected to St. Michael near Colossae. And a pagan family took their daughter to be healed there through the waters and was converted. Then a sanctuary to St. Michael was built. And a holy man named Archippus, which, by the way, we have manuscripts that are written by Archippus. We got him, man. We've got ancient manuscripts written by him. You know that? You know that? And he prayed. Archippus prayed, "Oh, great Commander Michael, save this holy place." Why did he pray that? Because pagans wanted to destroy the shrine there. They wanted to annihilate it. St. Michael appeared. He struck the rock with a staff, and he opened a chasm in the earth. And the rushing waters went into the chasm. So that place today is known as, that place is at Colossae or near Colossae. That's a very important one. And that's a big time important Byzantine feast. I believe it's in September. I don't remember where. Now, Germia is another really important one, another important one in the Eastern Christendom. There's a massive sanctuary there dedicated to the great, to the tremendous St. Michael. Many miracles and healings are attributed to him. Again, here, there is great connection to the favor that Justinian had. This one has great connection as well. Now, here is one, the apparition to Constantine comes later. Now, William is always very fair with all the evidence. There is a tradition that says St. Michael that will link him with the founding and the protection of Constantinople. And I'm going to say that that probably is more of a legend because of the situation today. Yeah, you know exactly what I'm talking about. And that, the tradition of him protecting Constantinople, of him founding and protecting Constantinople and appearing to Constantine is late. That's rather late. So unfortunately, we're going to chalk that one up to being part of tradition with a tiny t. That one we're going to have to say is part of tradition, but we're going to put that one with a tiny t.
a pious belief, but as far as I have seen, and we probably have our theological nerds in the audience, as far as I know, I am not aware of that being any earlier than several centuries after the death of Constantine, meaning we just don't have a lot of evidence for it. We just don't have, that one simply just doesn't have good pedigree. And, you know, we wish it did. We wish it did, but we got to be honest with the information we have. We have to be honest. What about the miracle, St. Michael's apparition and miracles in Mexico, a century after Our Lady appeared at Guadalupe? Do I know about this apparition? Brother James, thank you for the support and the question. Yes, I know about it because it's one of the most famous ones in Mexico. In fact, Mexico has a great devotion to San Miguel, and it is referred to as San Miguel del Milagro. Mexico has a great devotion to St. Michael, and rightly so. We should all. I mean, follow after the Mexicans, man. They have incredible devotions, and rightly so. Yes, I am aware of that apparition. It has great testimony to it as well. I'm not sure if it was 100 years. I think it was more or less right around there, though. But that apparition, I am aware of it. That is one that has good pedigree as well. So yes, after 100 years or around 100 years, there is a tradition that St. Michael appears. Miracles occur. There's also a healing spring. And that is at San Miguel del Milagro. So yes, I am very well aware of that one. And I'm even aware of who he appeared to because of the name. It's very easy to remember. If you know of the apparition of Our Lady of Guadalupe, where Our Lady and that apparition occurred with San Juan Diego, very easy to remember this particular apparition. He appears multiple times to a young convert named Diego. Very easy to remember. San Juan Diego for Our Lady of Guadalupe. Diego for the apparition of St. Michael. Very easy to remember. Very easy to remember. And associated with this is a healing spring. So yes, that one I am very well aware of, because I did done research into that when I was doing research on Our Lady of Guadalupe. And faithful, you all have been tremendous. We've had some great questions that have come in, some of the most tremendous. We're going to spend a little bit of time on these because we talked about St. Michael today, about angels. How do other religions look at them? How do maybe the cults try to rip them out of context? And the tremendous Jesus Talks RES, please talk about the Seventh-day Adventist views on St. Michael, the Jehovah's Witness, and the LDS. They're pretty wrong. They are. Please refute the LDS views. Absolutely. We're going to combine those two questions. We're going to answer them because it's a very good one. Now, within apostolic Christianity, we want to be very clear. Within apostolic Christianity, there's a clear view of St. Michael as the leader of God's heavenly army. There's a clear biblical view that we have of St. Michael because we share the same canon in the New Testament and because we share the same ancient apostolic tradition. We know he's a leader of God's army. You're not going to find the Orthodox, Oriental, Syrian Church of the East or Eastern or any of them saying that Michael and Jesus are one and the same. The SDA view, which are the Seventh-day Adventists, they say that Michael... Many are going to argue, because the name means who is like God, many are going to argue some of the most ridiculous things of all. Many say that he is the pre-incarnate Christ. Can you believe that? Right. And the problem with that is he literally appears in Daniel 10:13. He literally appears in the Old Testament. He's called one of the chief princes. He's one among others. Christ is never one among others. Christ is never one among heavenly princes. That's error number one, Ari. And I know you don't believe it, but I know you are asking. He's never one among many others, and he is never one among heavenly princes. He is the King of Kings and Lord of Lords. He is that almighty Son of Man of Daniel 7. He is not one among many. So, if Michael is Christ, then you are denigrating Christ, and he really does become, you know, just a member of a class of angelic rulers, and that's terrible.
That's terrible. It's such a bad argument. Really, really bad argument. What about the Jehovah's Witnesses? Well, they believe Michael is Jesus, and they believe he's a created angel, created archangel. Well, they're going to correct me and say, hold on, God, he's a created archangel, not just an angel. That's pretty bad, because John 1:3 separates Christ from creation. Without him, nothing was made that was made. John 1:3, in the beginning was the Word, and the Word was God, and the Word was God. He's Almighty God. Without him, nothing was made.

we have Michael laid out there in the book of Daniel, book of Jude, book of Revelation, early church history, and we have apparitions. You have lunacy within these cults. The LDS tell you he's Adam. Many identify Michael with Adam. Did you know that? That's wild. That's wild because Michael is already existing as a heavenly prince. Daniel presents him as a heavenly ruler. Adam was a human being that was formed from dust. The Lord formed man from dust. But Saint Michael is an angel. He's celestial. And angels and humans are distinguished. These are dangerous arguments. Stick to what historic Christianity teaches. Stick to what Catholicism teaches, where we identify Saint Michael as a tremendous created archangel, a defender of God's people, a tremendous leader that we should always ask the intercession of. Stick with the Catholic faith. Faithful, we'll see you all Monday. We got a lot more to come next week. We got Eucharistic miracles on Monday with a Eucharistic miracles scholar. Stick around, Faithful. See you Monday.

0: St. Faustina's Prayer for Priests. O my Jesus, I beg thee on behalf of the whole Church, grant it love and the light of thy Spirit, and give power to the words of priests, so that hardened hearts might be brought to repentance and return to thee, O Lord. Lord, give us holy priests. Thou thyself maintain them in holiness. O divine and great High Priest, may the power of thy mercy accompany them everywhere, and protect them from the devil's traps and snares, which are continually being set for the souls of priests. May the power of thy mercy, O Lord, shatter and bring to naught all that might tarnish the sanctity of priests. For thou canst do all things. Amen. Virgin most powerful, pray for us.
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But the Paraclete, the Holy Ghost, whom the Father will send in my name, he will teach you all things. Welcome to No Nonsense Catholic. I'm your host, Matthew Arnold, here on Virgin Most Powerful Radio. Great to have you along with us. The confusion, please God, stops here. Sunday of this week was the Feast of Pentecost, yearly celebration of the coming of the Holy Ghost on the Blessed Virgin Mary, the apostles, and the disciples gathered in the cenacle, 120 in all. And the coming of the Holy Ghost marks the birthday of the Church. So all Catholics should be especially grateful at this time of the year and devoted to the third person of the Blessed Trinity for all that he has done on our behalf. Unfortunately, I think a great many of us take him for granted and kind of conceive of the Holy Ghost as being something sort of added on to the Father and the Son. But the Holy Ghost is much more important than that. He is, after all, God. He is co-eternal, co-equal with the Father and the Son. Now, back during the French Revolution, the nuns of the convent of the Vendee did not forget the importance of the Holy Ghost. During the aptly named Reign of Terror, many priests and religious in France were killed. They were put to death, and the entire convent of nuns at the Vendee were condemned to the guillotine. And, of course, all the sisters knew precisely what that meant. But none of them showed any traces of fear, undue concern. They gathered together at the foot of the scaffold, and as, you know, as they waited to ascend one at a time to meet their maker, they raised their voices in song. The group of them sang, and the song that they sang was "Come, Holy Ghost," because for them, the third person of the Trinity was a real person, a helper, an advocate, a consoling counselor, and not some kind of extra or afterthought. So today, we're going to take I hope, grateful look at the works of the third person of the Blessed Trinity. We, after all, have him to thank for our entrance into the body of Christ. We have him to thank for the purity of Mary and the humanity of Christ. We have him to thank for the Holy Mass and for preserving the Holy Catholic Church from her enemies without and from infidelity within for, well, as of this Pentecost Sunday, 1,988 years. The Church has been around. Now, you might think, okay, sure, that's all well and good, but he, this list that you've rattled off, he did these things for everyone. You know, what's he done for me lately? You know, for me personally. And perhaps you can think of a time when you were doubtful, when you were anxious over some choice, you know, to sin or not to sin. Pardon me, to go to Mass or stay in bed, to say your nightly rosary or to skip it for, you know, something on TV or the internet or whatever it might be. And while you were conflicted, perhaps a gentle whisper sounded deep in your heart to do the right thing. Or maybe you were seized by this sudden conviction and just leapt into action seemingly without thinking at all. But whether he came to you in a whisper or a compelling motivation, that was the work of the Holy Ghost. And I think in these troubled times, perhaps now more than ever, Catholics, and that means you and me, should make the Holy Ghost a part of their lives just as they do the Father and the Son. And just as the nuns at the convent of Vendee, who went to their death singing, "Come, Holy Ghost, Creator blessed, and in our hearts take up thy rest. Come with thy grace and heavenly aid to fill the hearts which thou hast made." Now, we're also going to look at the person of the Holy Ghost. We're going to look at sanctifying grace, actual grace, as well as the gifts of the Holy Ghost as they are communicated to us at the Holy Mass. And that's something that you may have never encountered before, this idea. I'm actually borrowing from a sermon from this last Pentecost that was put up on 1 Peter 5 from a priest from the Institute of Christ the King and what he had to say about it. It's really quite interesting, the Holy Spirit and the Holy Sacrifice of the Mass and the Book of Revelation all tied together. Now, by the way, before we continue, just nota bene, you may have already noticed that I typically use the term Holy Ghost instead of Holy Spirit
particularly in regard to, you know, the references to the third person of the Blessed Trinity. And I understand that that makes some Catholics uncomfortable because the Holy Spirit has become the generic English translation in the Novus Ordo liturgy, in the modern Catholic Bibles, in catechisms and prayer books and so forth. And if that's you, okay, if you're concerned that, the liturgy police are going to knock down your door or something, if you're worried that Holy Ghost is no longer an official translation of Spiritus Sanctus, let me remind you that the authorized and imprimatured liturgical translations for the extraordinary form of the Mass and the Divine Office, not to mention the traditional hymns and prayer books and so forth, all still employ Holy Ghost without scruple and with the Church's approval. And for that matter, the hymn, Come Holy Ghost, is still sung at some Novus Ordo liturgies. Okay, so don't be afraid of the Holy Ghost. And it's also true that even before Vatican II, Holy Spirit could be found in various Catholic works, prayer books, for example. Even the traditional English translation of the Bible, the Douay Rheims, uses both terms, Holy Ghost and Holy Spirit. The distinction is that in the Douay, Holy Ghost is always used exclusively to refer to the third person of the Blessed Trinity. He's referred to as Holy Spirit sometimes, but Holy Ghost is only ever employed when you're referring to the third person of the Trinity, because the word ghost in English, or Geist in German, that's where it comes from, means the seat of personality or intelligence, and therefore is proper to a person. Whereas spirit, it's sometimes used for the third person, but it also is used to refer to the actions of God. For instance, you will never encounter the term Holy Ghost in the Old Testament, but you find many references to spirit and God's spirit and the spirit of God, because that Hebrew word ruach, which is pneuma in Greek or spiritus in Latin, means spirit, yes, but it also means breath and it also means wind. Spirit can even be used as an abstraction. For example, the spirit of the age, or the spirit of 76, or team spirit, right? We've got spirit. Yes, we do. We've got spirit. How about you? And while the term Holy Ghost and Holy Spirit have been used somewhat interchangeably for a long time, the generally exclusive use of Holy Spirit to refer to the third person of the Trinity, that didn't start happening until the 20th century. And particularly under the influence of so-called higher biblical criticism, which I have a tendency to look at with a jaundiced eye. So, and even then, Holy Ghost was retained in Catholic liturgical prayers, both the Mass and the Divine Office, until the institution of the Novus Ordo in 1970. Now, unfortunately, whether it was intentional or not, this custom has had the effect on many Catholics that they would now conceive of the Holy Ghost as a non-personal force or motivation or gift. But the third person of the Blessed Trinity isn't a force or an action, and certainly not an abstraction. The Holy Ghost is God. And that's where we're going to start today, with the person of the Holy Ghost, the third person of the Blessed Trinity. Christ spoke of the Holy Ghost, perhaps most solemnly, when he charged the apostles with the Great Commission. At the end of Matthew's Gospel, Matthew 28:19, go therefore and make disciples of all nations, baptizing them in the name of the Father and of the Son and of the Holy Ghost. On certain occasions, the Holy Ghost appears in visible form in the Scriptures. And again, I think this is maybe where some people get sidetracked. When Christ was baptized by John the Baptist, the Holy Ghost appeared in the form of a dove. On Pentecost, which we just celebrated this Sunday, the Holy Ghost descended with this mighty rushing wind. And in fact, the word spiritus can mean wind. And of course, and he came to rest on the Blessed Mother and the apostles and the rest in the form of tongues of fire. And those signs are symbolic of the actions of the Holy Ghost, the dove symbolizing the gentleness with which the Spirit works in our souls. And the rush of wind represents the strengthening of the will. And the flames represent zeal and fervor and the illumination of the mind. Our minds, of course, darkened by original sin. Also, we know, and this is right in the creed that we recite on Sundays, that the Holy Ghost proceeds from the Father and the Son. But that doesn't mean that he came along after.
that the Father and the Son got together and said, you know, what we need to do is, get us a Holy Ghost. No. The Holy Spirit represents within the Godhead the love between the Father and the Son, but a love that is a person, right, that is referred to as He. And the Holy Ghost didn't begin to exist at a later time than the Father and the Son. He proceeded from them, yes, but from all eternity. And the analogy that I've heard used is that He's like the warmth of a fire, existing and proceeding at the same time. There can't be any fire without warmth. And if there was an eternal fire, there would be an eternal warmth. So since there are an eternal Father and Son, there is an eternal Holy Ghost. He is the eternal mutual love of the Father and the Son. But more than a mere feeling, He is a person, a being. He is, in a word, God. The Holy Ghost is equal to the Father and the Son because He is God. True God, as the Father and the Son are. The Holy Ghost is eternal and all-knowing and almighty. He's called Holy Spirit from the Latin word spiritus, which means breath, because He breathed forth, or was breathed forth, by the Father and Son. We also call Him the Holy Ghost and other names, Advocate and Paraclete, Consoler, Comforter, etc. And we're going to get into that and lots more when we come back with this special edition, what every Catholic needs to know about the Holy Ghost, right here on No Nonsense Catholic on Virgin Most Powerful Radio. We'll be back after these messages. Stick with us.

0: 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God love you and your family. We've got the annual Catholic Men's Conference coming up June 12th. I know that Bishop Strickland's going to be talking about St. Joseph as a model for us men. And Jesse, what about yourself, brother? You're going to be fired up.
1: I'm going to give the most powerful talks from the Bible for men. But I'm just going to cut to the chase.
0: Yeah.
1: The biggest problem for men is below the waist.
0: Yep. Okay,
1: it's the lower faculty. Bring your Bible. We're going to go through the story of David and Bathsheba, Samson and Delilah. Then we're going to go through the story of David and Goliath, and you're going to see action items there. They're going to be three practical talks from the Holy Bible, which is the most authoritative document for Catholics. There's nothing that exceeds that. And you're going to get principles on how you can master the lower faculties below the waist.
0: Well said. You can go to vmpr.org to register or call 877-526-2151. 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

Welcome back to No Nonsense Catholic. I'm your host, Matthew Arnold, talking about what every Catholic needs to know about the Holy Ghost. Now, there was a flapdoodle, as I recall, a number of years ago down in Australia when Cardinal Pell was still ministering down there. And there was a priest that had been baptizing people, apparently for years, in the name of the Creator, the Redeemer, and the Sanctifier. And as it, you know, of course, when this was discovered, there was a lot of damage control to do because those baptisms were not valid, nor were any of the sacraments that were received after those invalid baptisms. And so, the situation had to be corrected because Creator, Redeemer, and Sanctifier, those are the things, those are the things that the persons of the Trinity do. That's not who they are. They are the Father, the Son, and the Holy Ghost. And all of the divine works depend on all three persons. We only attribute creation to the Father and redemption to the Son and sanctification to the Holy Ghost by analogy. But we do, you know, we attribute the work of sanctification to God the Holy Ghost because he is the oneness of love of the Father and Son. And the sanctification of man by grace reveals that love. St. Paul says in 1 Corinthians 3:16, "Do you not know that you are the temple of God and that the Spirit of God dwells in you?" And after baptism, we have the Holy Ghost in our hearts, and he remains there so long as we don't have any mortal sin on our soul. This is the gift of sanctifying grace, which we're going to talk about in more detail in a minute. You know, and when we say that the Holy Spirit dwells in us, we should treat our body with great reverence, because it is the temple of the Holy Spirit. And the Holy Ghost is given us in a special manner in baptism and in confirmation and in the sacrament of holy orders. He is the source of life for the church. He consoles, guides, he imparts strength to the church, as Christ promised. The church, it says in Acts 9:31, was filled with the consolation of the Holy Ghost. And Jesus says in John's Gospel, chapter 16, "Many things yet I have to say to you, but you cannot bear them now. But when he, the Spirit of truth, has come, he will teach you all the truth." And that first dwelling of the Holy Ghost in the church was visibly manifested for the first time at Pentecost, when he came down on the apostles and the Blessed Virgin and the others in the form of tongues of fire. After the ascension of the Lord, the apostles gathered together with the Blessed Virgin, the disciples, about 120 persons in all, gathered in the upper room in Jerusalem, where they spent the time in prayer, waiting for the fulfillment of Christ's promise. That's Acts 1:14. "But wait here in the city," our Lord said in Luke 24:49, "until you are clothed with power from on high." Jesus at the Last Supper had promised to send the Holy Ghost to the apostles. He said in John 16:7, "It's expedient for you that I depart, for if I do not go, the Advocate will not come to you. But if I go, I will send him to you." And on Pentecost, 10 days after the Ascension, the Holy Ghost descended on the apostles and the disciples, and they went out to preach. 3,000 people, as you know, were baptized after the preaching of St. Peter. And many believed because the apostles had from the Spirit the gift of tongues, which is to say that they, you know, they spoke. I mean, most theologians, I think, these days would suggest that they spoke in their own language. They were speaking Greek or Aramaic or whatever. But those who listened to them, all different races, all different nationalities, understood them in their own different languages. They heard them in their different languages. And so we celebrate the descent of the Holy Ghost on Pentecost Sunday, which is 10 days after Ascension Thursday, 50 days after Easter. Pentecost, in fact, means 50. And Pentecost was a Jewish celebration. It was originally celebrated as the anniversary of God giving the Ten Commandments to Moses. So you have that imparting of the law to Moses. Now you have this imparting of the Spirit to the church. And of course, that 9 days from the Ascension to the eve of Pentecost that was spent in prayer by the disciples while they were waiting for the Holy Ghost was the first novena of the church, 9 days of prayer. And so, you know, we have the custom of making the novena to the Holy Ghost before
before Pentecost, and also we have, you know, people make novenas all through the year, but very often before great feasts, you know, in remembrance of this custom. Also, on the eve of Pentecost, it is the custom to bless the baptismal font, and in remembrance of, you know, and you know, because people are being received into the church and so for being confirmed. And this year had a very special significance for, you know, my parish church, because it was on the Feast of Pentecost. I walked into the church, I almost teared up, because there was holy water in the holy in the fonts. The fonts were back on the walls, and the big font in the front of the church was filled with holy water. And, you know, such a nice return to normalcy. Now, how long is the Holy Ghost going to dwell in the church? If the Holy Spirit is like the soul of the church, how long will he dwell? Well, Jesus said, "I will ask the Father, and he will give you another advocate to dwell with you forever, the Spirit of Truth." So the Holy Ghost will be with the church until the end, right, for all time. He watches over the church, protecting it from destruction. And, of course, it was at the beginning of the church that it spread so very rapidly. You know, at the death of the apostles, in spite of all the persecutions and the fact that they were all martyred, save John, although he suffered and was very much persecuted, by the death of those last apostles, the faith had already spread throughout what was then the civilized world. It had already spread to the ends of the earth. And St. Paul could say in Romans chapter 10, verse 18, "Indeed, their voice has gone forth into all the earth, and their words to the end of the world." And it was the Holy Ghost giving testimony to Christ and strengthening the apostles to give testimony to Christ. Okay, our Lord said, "When the Advocate is come, whom I will send you from the Father, the Spirit of Truth who proceeds from the Father, he will bear witness concerning me, and you also bear witness." It's John 15, 26 and 27. And in the book of Acts, "By his descent, the Holy Ghost proved that all Jesus Christ had said and done was true, and that he was indeed the Son of God. After the coming of the Holy Ghost, the apostles gave testimony of Christ going over all over the world, and in preaching and suffering for Christ, meeting death joyfully," as we read about in Acts 5 and Romans 8, 18, "saying, I can do all things in him who strengthens me." And that strength comes to us from being in the state of sanctifying grace. Now, grace, of course, is a gift. It's a supernatural gift of God that's bestowed on us through the merits of Jesus Christ and for our salvation. And I mean, you've probably been taught this since you were a little kid, but it bears repeating. Grace is a favor. It's a free gift. It's granted to us even though we have no claim to it. We have no right to it. God grants us graces because he's good, not because we deserve them. And God grants us graces for the sake of his Son, who died on the cross to earn those graces. And, you know, this is the thing. People sometimes accuse the Catholic Church of thinking they can work their way to heaven and so forth. The church teaches that, or we believe it. But no, we know that man can never merit these graces. It's, you know, Paul in Romans 3, "All have sinned and have need of the glory of God. They are justified freely by his grace through the redemption which is in Christ." But it is the Holy Spirit, the Holy Ghost, that dispenses these graces that God merited by our Lord Jesus Christ. He bestows and perfects on us what is already earned by him as and acts as channels of grace. It's in a similar way, you might think that the sun and the growing things of the earth, the plants. The sun doesn't make the plants, right? Grace doesn't make us, but it develops. The sun develops what is already planted. Without the sun, the plants would die and be useless. And very much the same with us, okay? The supernatural is, you know, means what's beyond natural power, obviously. And it's of two kinds.
When a fact is beyond natural powers in a manner of occurrence, right? So a blind person instantly regains his sight. Okay, that's supernatural. Or when the fact fundamentally and entirely surpasses all powers of the natural order. Like when God imparts his life to man through the gift of sanctifying grace. Okay, that is also supernatural. And the assistance of the Holy Ghost is also necessary. Without the help of the graces that he dispenses with our merely natural powers, we can't do the least thing to merit our salvation. Without God, as our Lord says, without me, you can do nothing. So in order to reach heaven, we need God's grace. And so we say with the apostle, not that we're sufficient of ourselves to think anything as from ourselves, but our sufficiency is from God. By the grace of God, he says, I am what I am. I have labored more than any of them, yet not I, but the grace of God with me. Right? Paul realizes that it's not his efforts that are winning souls, but it's the Holy Spirit working through him. Now, there's two kinds of grace, sanctifying grace and actual grace. And sanctifying grace, that is the grace that confers on us, on our souls, the new life, the sharing in the life of God himself. Right? And this is what happens at baptism. By sanctifying grace, our souls are made holy and pleasing to God. It is an abiding grace. It is a permanent grace, so long as we do not fall into mortal sin. See, through the sin of Adam, as you know, all mankind lost the friendship of God, and so we were born into original sin, right? Because Adam didn't possess it to pass it on. And our Lord's death, though, won back that sanctifying grace for us, right? Everyone was redeemed, but to accept that grace, which is granted freely, that happens at baptism. And a soul that God grants that grace receives, it's not just a gift from God, it's God himself, because the Holy Ghost comes and lives in him and becomes united with him. So we really receive a new life. We really have a new nature. And this is quite miraculous. I think, you know, we don't maybe understand it that way because we're so familiar with the concept. But think of what St. Paul said. He refers to that, to sanctifying grace as putting off the old man and putting on the new, right? It's as if an old man was suddenly made young and handsome, you know, full of the vigor of life. And the beauty of a soul in the state of sanctifying grace is, you know, it would be too great for human eyes to bear. And, you know, the ugliness in God's sight of a soul in mortal sin would keep us from ever wanting to fall into that sorry state. Hence, Terry and Jesse always ending their show, what state should we be living in? A state of grace. Okay, talk about more about this and about actual graces and the gifts of the Holy Ghost as they are communicated in the Holy Sacrifice of the Mass. All that and more when we come back. No Nonsense Catholic.

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1: The Church has no other light than Christ's. According to a favorite image of the Church Fathers, the Church is like the moon. All its light is reflected from the sun. Catechism of the Catholic Church, number 748. The Church has a single, simple message, to proclaim Jesus Christ. As long as the Church, and all her members, stay true to this mission, we will remain a bright reflection of our Savior, and give much-needed light to a world in darkness. Jesus, shine your light upon the Church, that she may reflect your love to all who seek you.
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2: Jesus said in Matthew 26, "Stay awake and pray that you may not enter into temptation." According to Saint Ephrem, Jesus, who feared nothing, experienced fear and asked to be freed from death, although he knew it was impossible. How much more must we persevere in prayer before temptation assails us, so that we may be freed when the test has come? May God grant that we may withstand temptation and carry out his will in all things.
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Welcome back to No Nonsense Catholic. We're talking about sanctifying grace. We're talking about what every Catholic needs to know about the Holy Ghost. And we're going to be talking about the gifts of the Spirit and how they are actually communicated, not only at the Sacrament of Confirmation, but at every Mass. That Mass is not only Calvary. Every Mass is Calvary, we know that, but every Mass is Pentecost as well. We're going to talk about that in our next segment. But right now, talking about sanctifying grace, and there are four chief effects of the sanctifying grace. First, you know, your old Baltimore Catechism, it makes us holy and pleasing to God. When we're in the possession of sanctifying grace, that means that you're free from mortal sin and the Holy Ghost dwells within you. Because the two, those two things cannot go together, right? You can't have the state of grace and mortal sin. There are two different states. And it's also well to remember that while we are, when we are free from mortal sin and we have the sanctifying grace, we are not freed from the effects of original sin. We still suffer from a darkened intellect and a weakened will. But because we're in the state of grace, we can do works that are meritorious for salvation. And sanctifying grace, although it doesn't cure us of the weakness of the flesh, it does strengthen our will. So that we, the, you know, for us, that war be against sin, that battle that we're struggling against every day, becomes we become more victorious. It's easier to triumph over sin. And the charity that accompanies sanctifying grace makes us more prone to do good works, makes us more attracted to God and to the things of God, because it illuminates our mind, not only to things of God, but also to the stupidity of sin. So that's first. Number two, sanctifying grace makes us the adopted children of God. With sanctifying grace, the Holy Ghost enters into the soul, and we are led by his Spirit, and we are therefore his children. St. Paul says, Romans 8:14, for whoever are led by the Spirit of God, they are the sons of God. Now you have not received a spirit of bondage so as to be again in fear, but you have received a spirit of adoption as sons, by virtue of which we cry, Abba, Father. The Spirit himself gives testimony to our spirit that we are sons of God. Right? That's Romans 8:15 and 16. Third, sanctifying, chief effect of sanctifying grace, it makes us temples of the Holy Ghost. So sanctifying grace brings the Holy Ghost to dwell in us as in a temple. St. Paul says, 2 Corinthians 6:16, for you are the temple of the living God. And let me see here. Fourth, it gives us the right to heaven. When we are in a state of sanctifying grace, we are inspired to do good works. The Holy Ghost does not sleep within us, but expands our heart with his grace. That's this is where the rubber meets the road. Because as adopted children of God, such actions will become meritorious for us, for our salvation, for heaven. That's what St. Paul says in the next two verses of Romans 8. He says, if we are children of God, we are at the same time heirs, and therefore have a right to his kingdom. We are the sons of God, but if we are sons, we are heirs also, heirs indeed of God, and joint heirs with Christ. If we're the children of God the Father, we're the brothers and sisters of Jesus Christ, and co-heirs to his kingdom. And so sanctifying grace is necessary for salvation, because you can't gain any merit for heaven as long as you're not in that state of sanctifying grace. If you're not in a state of grace, if you're in a state of sin, and then you are an enemy of God and you cannot enter his kingdom. So sanctifying grace, extremely important. But I said there are two kinds of grace, sanctifying grace and actual grace. And the poster boy for actual grace must be Saul of Tarsus. And we know the story from the book of Acts, that Saul of Tarsus, he was one of the most active persecutors of the early church. And he was on his way to Damascus to arrest the Christians there when he was struck by this brilliant light. Right? He
He saw the light. He was knocked off his high horse. We have all of these great expressions that come from this episode in the scriptures. He's caught by this brilliant light. He hears the voice telling him or asking him, "Saul, Saul, why persecutest thou me?" And he asks, who art thou, Lord?" And Jesus answered, "I am Jesus, whom thou art persecuting." And Saul immediately grasped at that grace, and he asked, "Lord, what wilt thou have me do?" And he turned his back on his former life, and he belonged completely to Christ. And Saul of Tarsus, the persecutor of Christians, became the Apostle Paul, who was this incomparable apostle of the faith until his martyrdom in Rome. So that was an instance. Saul of Tarsus was not in a state of sanctifying grace, right? He was in a state of mortal sin. And yet God's grace came to him like a bolt from the blue. That was actual grace. Actual grace, it's the supernatural help of God that enlightens our mind and strengthens our will to do what's good and to avoid what is evil. So by actual grace, I mean, the Holy Spirit shows us the empty nature, the emptiness of earthly things, helps us to see our own sins, helps us to see the true goal of life is the life to come. And through or by actual grace, we can perform a virtuous act or reject a temptation. That's what I was talking about in the first segment. So actual grace is transient. It's given to us for a particular need to perform some good act, to overcome a temptation, like we were saying. An example of the action of the Holy Ghost is the enlightening of the mind of the and strengthening of the will of the at the first Pentecost, right? Before the descent of the Holy Ghost, the apostles were gathered together in fear of the Jews, as the Bible says, in the upper room. They were ignorant and afraid. And after the descent of the Holy Spirit, his grace made them wise and fearless. He gave them all those gifts of the Spirit that we're going to talk about in the next segment, and made them wise and unafraid to preach and to go everywhere and to be ready to die for the faith. These same fellows who were cowering in fear. Now, God always gives us sufficient grace to be saved. And I think as Catholics, we should really view our whole life in light of grace, because all of God's gifts that are granted for our salvation are graces, and that's everything in your life. So that means that, you know, a good family, a good education, sickness, hardship, all of these things are graces, God's graces, and can be the steps by which we ascend to heaven. God grants graces to protect us against temptation. God never suffers us to be tempted beyond our strength, so long as we're cooperating with his grace. If we do our part and avoid the occasion of sin and cooperate with his graces, we will win that crown of victory. We will be saved and go to heaven. And so everyone who has attained the use of reason needs actual graces. Because, you know, without that actual grace, we're never going to be able to overcome the power of temptation or perform acts that merit a reward in heaven. Sinners need actual grace to arise from sin. The just need it to persevere in good works. Because without grace, we're in the danger of falling back into sin. Think of Herod, when the three wise men came to say, you know, where we came to ask where is born the king of the Jews. He was offered a grace. He knew that the birth of the Messiah had been prophesied, and now he's being told it's actually happened. But he rejected that grace, didn't he? He the slaughter of the innocents. This wonderful offer of grace, which could have been to his salvation, just added to his sins instead. So we've got to cooperate.
Also, grace is given to everyone, but not in equal amounts. I think this is, again, you know, in our egalitarian society, sometimes we have to wrap our heads around that. Some people get more grace than others. Some extraordinary graces are only granted to chosen people. That ordinary graces are granted to everyone. Like I said, everybody gets the grace necessary for salvation. But God is free to bestow his gifts according to his goodwill. He's free to grant extraordinary graces to certain chosen souls. Think of the Blessed Virgin Mary, obviously received more graces than anyone before or since. Christians receive more graces than pagans do. Those who are in a state of grace are likely to receive more graces than those in the state of mortal sin. So in a way, graces, our graces, personally, depend on our disposition. Because if we're faithful in corresponding to those graces that we receive, and we're going to get them, we're going to receive them more abundantly. And, you know, often I think our carelessness and our indifference is what causes us to turn away from his graces. You know, we reject him, reject God, whose only desire is that we become saints, that he would give us the help to become saints, the God who, according to Proverbs, whose only delight is to be with the children of men, okay? And we should be turning towards him. And the principal ways of obtaining grace are prayer and the holy sacraments, and especially the Holy Eucharist. Because the sacraments of baptism and penance give grace to those who don't possess it, right? The initial grace, and after, if you fall into sin after baptism. And the Holy Eucharist gives us not only God's grace, but God himself, body, blood, soul, and divinity. All right, I'm going to come back and talk about the gifts of the Holy Spirit, the seven traditional gifts of the Holy Spirit that we associate with confirmation, and how they're communicated at each and every holy sacrifice of the Mass. Stay tuned. We'll be right back with lots more No-Nonsense Catholics.

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Welcome back to No Nonsense Catholic. I know that a lot of the listeners to this program have been faithful supporters of St. Joseph Communications and Catholic Resource Center, some for decades. And if that's you, you are very likely familiar, and certainly if you're familiar with my work, like when I did the show Scripture Matters with Dr. Scott Hahn, you are going to be familiar with his book, The Lamb's Supper, The Mass as Heaven on Earth. And what Scott did, and it really got, you know, I mean, it was so important in the lives of so many Catholics, was he rediscovered the Church's tradition that the key to understanding the mysteries of the Mass are contained in the Apocalypse, or the Book of Revelation. You know, all that mystical visions and end times prophecies and so forth. Revelation mirrors the sacrifice and celebration of the Holy Eucharist. Furthermore, Scott says that when we assist at Holy Mass, as the name of the book implies, we participate in that heavenly liturgy, and that the Mass is, in the words of St. John Paul II, heaven on earth. Now, this Pentecost Sunday, a priest by the name of Canon Ator Mateus, he's a priest of the Institute of Christ the King, and he's preached his sermon at St. Mary's Oratory in Wausau, Wisconsin. And you can read this. It's called The Holy Sacrifice of the Mass and the Communication of the Seven Gifts of the Holy Spirit. It's on the 1 Peter 5 website, and it's worth your time to read the whole thing. But he started off, you know, he picked up this theme, and he started off with verse 6 of chapter 5 of the book of Revelation, where St. John says, "And I saw, and behold, in the midst of the throne, and of the four living creatures, and in the midst of the ancients, a lamb standing as it were slain, having seven horns and seven eyes, which are the seven spirits of God sent forth into all the earth." And he explained how this verse, in mystical terms, describes the mystery of the holy sacrifice of the Mass. So first, the throne. In chapters 8 and 9 of the Apocalypse, we learn that before the throne of God there is an altar. 8:3 says, "Another angel came and stood before the altar, having a golden censer, and there was given to him much incense, that he should offer the prayers of all the saints upon the golden altar, which is before the throne of God." So the throne of God and the altar, they're like two sides of the same reality, one visible and one invisible. So the throne of God is the invisible reality behind the liturgy, and every time the priest ascends the steps to the altar, the door of heaven is opened, like it says in Revelation 4:1, and we are placed before the throne of God. The throne of God and the altar of sacrifice are united. The altar is the visible part of the throne is the invisible part of the altar. Next, John sees the four living creatures, a man, a lion, an ox, and an eagle, and they symbolize the four evangelists. St. Matthew is the man because his gospel starts with the genealogy, the human lineage. Of our Lord. St. Mark is the lion because his gospel begins with the preaching in the wilderness, you know, the call in the desert. St. Luke is signified as the ox because his gospel starts in the temple, which is the place of sacrifice. And then the eagle symbolizes St. John, whose gospel begins with that magnificent declaration of the divinity of Christ. You know, in the beginning was the Word, and the Word was with God, and the Word was God. Soaring, you know, metaphorically and theologically speaking, higher than the other evangelists, just as the eagle higher than other birds. So the four Gospels, and by extension, the New Testament. At the same time, he sees the ancients, which symbolizes the patriarchs and the prophets of the Old Testament. So the throne, the altar, the New Testament, the Old Testament, which are read during the Mass. And now the center of the vision, on the center of the altar, the lamb standing as it were slain. He's said to be standing because he's alive. But at the same time, he is as it were slain because he's in the state of immolation. And we know who this lamb is. It's our Lord, who in his humanity became the victim of the sacrifice of propitiation for the sins of the whole world. And here you see that the sacrifices of the old law were a prefiguration of the great sacrifice, the reality which was announced from the beginning, that the Lamb of God was physically sacrificed on the cross, but after his death he came back to life. So the Lamb who was dead is alive now and forever. All of this is familiar to us,
or would be familiar to you if you've read Scott Hahn's Last Supper. What Father Mateus, though, did next was, for me, no pun intended, a revelation. Because he says that St. John, you know, describes the lamb as having seven horns and seven eyes, which obviously must have a symbolic meaning because it would be, you know, grotesque otherwise. And the seven horns symbolize the fullness of power. Horns symbolize power, seven, completeness. And then the seven eyes, he says, represent the seven spirits of God that are sent forth into all the earth. And these seven spirits of God are, in fact, the seven gifts of the Holy Ghost. And the Lamb of God communicates these gifts to us also during the holy sacrifice of the Mass. How so, pray tell? Well, Father Mateus says, during the holy sacrifice, from the introit to the final blessing, the priest gives seven mystical salutations to the faithful. Seven times, Dominus vobiscum et cum spiritu tuo. The Lord be with you and with thy spirit. And that intends to communicate at each greeting, by the will of God, a gift of the Holy Spirit. Here's how he breaks it down. He says that first salutation, the first mystical salutation, takes place right before the collect, right, the opening prayer, and communicates the spirit of wisdom. He says it happens before the prayer because the gift of wisdom teaches us what to ask from God. The second mystical salutation before the gospel communicates the spirit of understanding so that we can understand the word of God in its fullness and put it into practice. The third mystical salutation takes place before the offertory, right, the presentation of the gifts, and communicates the spirit of counsel so that we may discern the will of God that he may be asking us to offer to him. The fourth mystical salutation takes place before the preface and communicates the spirit of fortitude so that we can be strong enough to follow the Lamb of God in the way of the cross and strong enough to accomplish all the sacrifices that God might require from us. The fifth mystical salutation takes place before the Agnus Dei and communicates the spirit of knowledge so we may realize the vanity of all the things in this world and not be attached to anything which is not eternal, which is the only way, of course, to have peace. And that is why this one salutation, rather than saying Dominus Vobiscum, the priest says Pax Domini sit semper Vobiscum, the peace of our Lord be with you always. And then the sixth mystical salutation takes place right after Holy Communion and communicates the spirit of piety, that spirit of filial love and devotion towards God, especially in the Blessed Sacrament. And then the seventh mystical salutation takes place before the final blessing and communicates the fear of the Lord, the Holy Spirit of fear, so that we can respect God, right? This is a gift of justice. You know, we owe justice about what we owe to people, to our neighbor. We, you know, owe brotherly love, and we owe obedience to our superiors and rewards and punishments to our inferiors. But to God alone, we owe worship and adoration. Okay, this is that fear of the Lord, to respect him so that we can run away from sin and do what is right, so that we, you know, our efforts are to please him and not the world. And then the final blessing seals all of those spiritual gifts that we've received in us. And this is just such a beautiful way to look at this. He says, and I'm quoting now, "My brethren, we can see the realization of that verse of the book of the Apocalypse in the holy sacrifice of the Mass. In the holy sacrifice, we receive the flesh of the Lamb of God, who is sacrificed for our salvation. But we cannot forget that in the holy sacrifice, we also receive the communication of the Holy Spirit, the seven gifts. Every Mass is Calvary, but it is also Pentecost." So next time we're present at Mass, let's be attentive when the priest says, Dominus Vobiscum, or the Lord be with you, because these are mystical salutations which intend to communicate graces from God. And let the faithful, he says, respond to those salutations with true charity, wishing the same graces to the priest, as we say, and with your spirit. Okay, the gifts of the Holy Spirit then, which are enumerated in the book of Isaiah the prophet: wisdom, understanding, counsel, fortitude, knowledge,
piety and fear of the Lord. Now, there are some of, the gifts of the Holy Ghost, they help us, as Father enumerated, he told us what all the different things do. And if we look at the, with a discerning eye, we can see how the gifts of the Holy Ghost have greatly helped the world at large. As the psalmist sang back in the Old Testament in Psalm 103, thou shalt send forth thy spirit, and they shall be created, and thou shalt renew the face of the earth. That's the antiphon that we pray in the Come Holy Spirit prayer. And St. Paul says in Romans, and hope does not disappoint, because the charity of God is poured forth in our hearts by the Holy Spirit. So we have these gifts, but then we have the effects of the gifts of the Holy Ghost. And some of those effects are the fruits of the Holy Ghost, which I'll tell you in a minute, and also the Beatitudes, which we've spoken of so very often on this program, effects of the gifts of the Holy Spirit. So the 12 fruits of the Holy Spirit are charity, joy, peace, patience, benignity, which is kindness, goodness,

0: actions with charity towards God and neighbor, and finds it almost natural to be detached from the world. That's the effect of accepting the grace of the gifts of the Holy Ghost and then forming these good habits. With the gift of sanctifying grace and the theological virtues, the gifts of the Holy Ghost, the Christian soul may be said to possess sanctity. And that is the key to Christian perfection. That is the universal call to holiness to which we are all called. And that's no nonsense. All right. I hope that you've enjoyed this little examination of the what every Catholic needs to know about the Holy Ghost. Look forward to doing it all again next time. In the meantime, I want to say thank you so much for your support of Virgin Most Powerful Radio, your prayers, which we need more than ever every day, and also your financial support as well. You can do that at vmpr.org. Until next time, may God richly bless you and your family.
1: St. Faustina's Prayer for Priests. O my Jesus, I beg thee on behalf of the whole Church, grant it love and the light of thy Spirit, and give power to the words of priests, so that hardened hearts might be brought to repentance and return to thee, O Lord. Lord, give us holy priests. Thou thyself maintain them in holiness. O divine and great High Priest, may the power of thy mercy accompany them everywhere, and protect them from the devil's traps and snares, which are continually being set for the souls of priests. May the power of thy mercy, O Lord, shatter and bring to naught all that might tarnish the sanctity of priests. For thou canst do all things. Amen. Virgin most powerful, pray for us.
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Welcome to the Truth and Justice Show. It's Friday with the Fathers with Joshua Charles from Eternal Christendom. Before I get Joshua on the phone or on the radio here, I want to mention good news. We just did a show with Father Ed Broom, Oblates of the Virgin Mary, 10 Weeks to Spiritual Advancement. Basically, a do-it-yourself guide to the spiritual exercises of St. Ignatius of Loyola. He's going to be coming on once a week starting next month here at vmpr.org. So keep that in your prayers. Again, we're going to be talking about the miracles of the stories of St. Augustine. Can't wait to hear those miracles. Can't wait to hear all of it. Also, we're going to have the gospel of today. We have a memorial of St. Rita of Cassa in Italy. This is a great saint. You just look it up and you'll find out lots of good things about her. Also, I want to talk about miracles before Joshua gets on. I wanted to share what I call, you know, we talk about the early church fathers. We're going to talk about that with Joshua Charles. I see things happening even today. There's a story out of Brazil where a priest said, I'd rather die than try to do a marriage that is invalid. And I mean, ask you a question, would you die to protect the sanctity of the sacrament of marriage? Well, this priest did, and he's now considered a martyr in Brazil. And bottom line is, here's what happened. I got to tell this story. He said, this man came up and says, I want to get married in the church. And so he did a little investigation. He found out, hey, you were already married in this church. You can't do it. And so the guy says, well, Father, can I give you a couple $100? Can I pay you to go to this? I just want to get married to this girl. She's really pretty, and I just want to, you know, do it. No, I won't do it. I'd rather die than compromise the sanctity of marriage. So I'm sorry. I can't do it. The guy leaves, comes back and shoots the priest in the rectory, you know, an hour later. And he dies, you know, what I would say, he's dying because he would

0: protect the sanctity of marriage. Now, I've heard stories in the early church fathers, you know, people dying for the faith. This just happened in Brazil. All right, I see that I have Joshua Charles with me. Joshua, welcome to the show, brother. I still can't hear him, Richard.
1: When did this story happen?
0: Just recently, my friend, in Brazil.
1: Okay.
0: I do searches on the internet for, you know, stories like these. And when I find them, I usually can't wait to tell people. So I'm, you know, I just wanted
1: to say, sounds kind of depressing, but also inspiring. Well, like we got to stand for the truth.
0: It inspires me because today we all know the pressure that's being put on the church and on individuals to just look the other way. I just saw Fulton Sheen. I'm going to play it on Tuesday. A thing about don't compromise. And it'll be a great clip to play on Tuesday. So people, that's a teaser for you. Joshua, I'm just happy you're here. I'm excited because we've got Friday with the Fathers and we're going to be talking about St. Augustine. I mean, his stories are going to be exciting. But before we get to that, if you don't mind, I'd like to read the gospel. If you have a few words to say about that. And then I have something again from Fulton Sheen about heaven, which is our goal. And, you know, I want to share that one too. You can't tell I'm a little excited. I'll tell you why, folks. Because every time I can share the gospel that I hope will inspire someone to fall deeper in love with Jesus Christ, that's what gets me motivated every day to get up and do the work we do. And I know, Joshua, you're with me 100%.
1: Yeah. No, I mean, every time I'm tempted to complain, which sometimes I am.
0: I love it.
1: Because I'm still quite weak in many ways.
0: Yeah, we all are.
1: But I literally think like, what else would you rather be doing?
0: Exactly.
1: You know, it's like you're going to have struggles in this life, but take heart. I've overcome the world, right?
0: I love it.
1: As Jesus said, if I can make one super quick comment, like you were saying about not compromising.
0: Yes. Please.
1: I think it's easier to not. And I think about this a lot because Terry, I don't know about you, but Maybe it's more like men. Maybe men are more like this. Women probably aren't like this. But I think about all the morbid things that could be done to me that would make me potentially, you know, at least say with my mouth something I don't believe.
0: I hear you.
1: Deny Christ or something.
0: Yeah.
1: I thought about that before. I'm like, Lord, if that, God forbid that ever happened, you know, please give me the grace to endure that. But whether it's, you know, most of us won't endure something like that, like being tortured or whatever.
0: Right.
1: We have these smaller tests, right? These white martyrdom opportunities. And so, you know, I've had plenty of opportunities where I could compromise or not. And so I think my point is that it's easier to not compromise at those moments if we have practiced denying ourselves through something we've talked about a lot, fasting, penance, almsgiving, prayer. So we have, that's why you have to do those things. It habituates us to saying no to our fleshy temporal desires that aren't rightly ordered. And so, anyway, that's the practice work we can always do.
0: Joshua, thank you for bringing that up. Cause I constantly, when I hear that, I always think of Ecclesiastics, of the way the tree bends is the way it falls. And so, have these holy habits because you're going to probably, these holy habits will bring you to heaven. That's my take. All right.
1: Yeah.
0: Well, Joshua, before we get to the gospel, one quick note, you're coming to our Sacred Heart Chapel August 1st for the Spiritual Warfare Conference, along with Dr. Sandoval to talk on the Fathers of the Church. I hope you are going to talk about Anthony of the Desert, St. Anthony of the Desert, because he's my favorite spiritual warfare father.
1: When my host tells me, I hope you're going to talk about this.
0: I know.
1: I'm a good guest. I'm a good, I think.
0: You're awesome.
1: I'll talk about it, Terry. Don't worry.
0: Thank you, because I remember reading that as a younger man, and I was impressed with him. It's like, Wow.
1: And St. Athanasius wrote his biography. So
0: yeah, you said that.
1: Yeah, we're talking about the church fathers and spiritual warfare.
0: You can't,
1: St. Benedict, St. Anthony, you really can't skip those guys when it comes to that.
0: You can register by going to vmpr.org or call us at 877-526-2151. Now let's get to the gospel of today, Friday the 22nd of May.
1: Wonderful.
0: After Jesus had revealed himself to his disciples and had eaten breakfast with them, he said to Simon Peter, Simon, son of John, do you love me more than these? Simon Peter answered him, Yes, Lord, you know that I love you. Jesus said to him, Feed my lambs. He then said to Simon Peter a second time, Simon, son of John, do you love me? Simon Peter answered him, "Yes, Lord, you know that I love you." He said to him, "Tend my sheep." He said to him a third time, "Simon, son of John, do you love me?" Peter was distressed that he had said to him a third time, "Do you love me?" And he said to him, "Lord, you know everything. You know that I love you." Jesus said to him, "Feed my sheep. Amen, amen, I say to you, when you were younger, you used to dress yourself and go where you wanted. But when you grow old, you will stretch out your hand and someone else will dress you and lead you where you do not want to go." He said this signifying by what kind of death he would glorify God. And when he had said this, he said to him, "Follow me." The Gospel of the Lord. Praise
1: to you, Lord Jesus Christ.
0: Wow.
1: Okay, this passage is super rich
0: in many
1: ways. We're definitely going to fill out this segment before we get to St. Augustine. We're covering some miracle stories from St. Augustine.
0: Yes.
1: So this is the restoration of Peter.
0: Yeah.
1: So Peter had clearly said to our Lord, "I will always stand with you, but you will not die." And right after saying, "You are the Christ, the Son of the living God," you know, he says, you will not die. And our Lord calls him Satan. Mm-hmm. So there's always this weird dichotomy with Peter.
0: Yeah.
1: Between rock and following Christ steadfastly, but also this tendency to overzealousness that is actually a mask for what is actually weakness.
0: Mm.
1: It's interesting.
0: Yeah.
1: So a point here that's, I think we're, well, first, second, this is in John's gospel. So John's gospel is pregnant with mysteries. It's he's typically represented by the eagle.
0: Yep.
1: So there's a sort of piercing vision that St. John gives us into certain subjects that we don't get quite as fully in the other gospels, which is not to take out, they kind of serve a different purpose. You know, there's quite a few events in that the synoptic gospels, the first three, Matthew, Mark, and Luke, cover that St. John does not.
0: Mm-hmm.
1: And there's also, you know, I think John 14 through 17 is the whole Last Supper. So it's a huge portion of John, just the Last Supper. We also get the clearest teaching on the Eucharist,
0: that's
1: the real
0: right,
1: presence
0: John
1: in St. John. So,
0: yep.
1: We also get, as we've talked about before, John identifying Judas as the betrayer, in the same area as the Eucharist in John 6. So it's just interesting here. I say that because John says, our Lord said to Simon Peter. So yeah. John refers to him as Simon Peter.
0: Sure.
1: But our Lord refers to him as Simon, son of John. And then it says, but then John will say, he then said to Simon Peter a second time. And then in Peter's response, John calls him Simon Peter.
0: Mm-hmm.
1: So it's like Jesus in this event is calling him Simon, son of John.
0: Yeah.
1: John's calling him Simon Peter.
0: Mm.
1: And he keeps that consistent throughout the whole thing. So what's going on here? Well, as far as I'm aware, I mean, so Simon Bar-Jonah, this is from Matthew 16. This
0: yes.
1: is the only other time where our Lord referred to Peter this way.
0: Interesting.
1: Simon Bar-Jonah.
0: Yes.
1: Flesh and blood have not revealed this to you, but my Father who is in heaven. Therefore I call you rock, and on this rock I will build my church, and I will give you the keys of the kingdom of heaven. Wherever you bind on earth will be bound in heaven, wherever you loose on earth will be loosed in heaven, etc. And the gates of hell will never prevail, right?
0: Perfect.
1: So when he's restoring Peter, he's hearkening back to that terminology he used in Matthew 16.
0: Great connection.
1: It would have been...
0: Hang on a second. I want you to continue because... This is really the foundation, how you tied Matthew 16 to this John reading beautifully. Stay with us, family. You're listening to Friday with the Fathers with Joshua Charles from eternalchristendom.com. I want you to check his website out for all kinds of great resources. Stay with us. We'll finish up our little meditation on the gospel of today. Stay with us.

0: 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God love you and your family. Welcome, Daniel. You're on the line. What's on your mind, brother?
1: Hi, I just wanted to share a testimony about Virgin Most Powerful Radio. I had a buddy at work who, you know, he's a lukewarm Catholic guy, and I wanted him to start listening to the Terry and Jesse show, so I kept telling him to download the app, and he kept putting me off. So one day, I grabbed his phone, and I downloaded the app for him. I went on vacation, and you know, I kept telling him to listen to it. He was kind of putting me off. I came back from vacation. He comes to my cubicle, and he says to me, "Hey, man, I've been listening to the Terry and Jesse show, and it's great." And it's made a big impact in his life. The guy, he's going to weekly adoration a couple times a week. He goes to the mass in the morning. Mm-hmm. He's an on-fire Catholic, and he promotes the Terry and Jesse show and the Virgin Most Powerful Radio.
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0: 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For example, if your son wants to change his sex and you don't want that to happen, the school can take your child away from you. Yes, that's how bad it is, folks. That's why I'm encouraging you to go to realestateforlife.org. 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Welcome back to the Fathers of the Friday with the Fathers with Joshua Charles. Joshua, what I'm impressed with is the connection from the Gospel of John today that we read, 21, and the connection with Matthew 16. And I want to also ask you to give more commentary, but I got to mention, isn't this what we're going to be asked at that judgment seat? Did you love me? Seems like that would be a question our Lord would ask us, Joshua. Am I onto something? I
2: mean, I just 100%. Yeah, well, and this also goes in, you know, John gives all sorts of indications of his recognition of Peter's greater authority. Mm-hmm. You know, there's often a joke about John John giving the detail about getting to the tomb faster than Peter.
0: Yes.
2: Right?
0: Yes.
2: And people thinking this is like a little joke and whatever. I think it's a joke at all, actually.
0: No,
2: I think
0: it makes sense.
2: You know, St. John was the only apostle, as far as we know, who wasn't martyred.
0: Right. He died at old age.
2: He was also the only apostle who either didn't deny our Lord or flee when he was crucified.
0: Great point.
2: So there's a sense in which, I mean, gosh, I want to be very, I'm very humbled when I say this because, like, oh boy, I don't deserve any better whatsoever because I haven't given what St. Peter gave. But there's a sense in which those who fled and St. Peter himself received martyrdom as a sort of penance for their abandonment of the Lord at his passion.
0: Yeah.
2: And Peter, you know, being crucified upside down, which would just be utterly and completely agonizing.
0: Oh.
2: I mean, imagine our Lord having the weight of his body pressed down on his nailed feet, but your feet are much stronger than your hands.
0: Yes.
2: So imagine Peter having that weight going down on his hands.
0: Yeah, it's horrible.
2: I mean, it's just horrifying, right?
0: Yes, it is.
2: And he wasn't a Roman citizen like St. Paul, so he didn't have the option of being beheaded.
0: Right.
2: And it's interesting that Paul's martyrdom, you know, he persecuted the church, but he did so in a state of unbelief, whereas Peter's abandonment of our Lord was in a state of belief.
0: Yeah, great point.
2: So it shows that, as we've talked about before, like, to apostatize is far worse than to never have known our Lord at all, which is also why I think our apostate civilization is in many ways far worse than the pagan civilization that eventually came to become Christian. So I mention this with St. John because when he says that he reached the tomb faster than Peter, I think the spiritual mystery is there is that he recognized and stuck with our Lord faster than Peter. He was more alacrity spiritually. He was more on top of things. Sure. He was more sensitive to the leading of our Lord. But then he gets to the tomb and he stops at the entrance and he lets Peter go in first.
3: Yeah.
2: This is I don't know how that can be interpreted other than a recognition of Peter's headship, of Peter's leadership. And so, which is also interesting when it comes to scandalous behavior from churchmen, you know, that St. John was in a very real sense more righteous than Peter at that particular moment. But he still acknowledged his office.
0: And we need to do the same.
2: And yeah, exactly. So there, you know, I think our sort of American culture where we just kind of spout off on whatever we want all the time, it sort of habituates us to just criticizing whenever we see something wrong. And I think we do need to do that. Okay, canon law recognizes our right to do that, right? There are times when we absolutely need to do that.
0: Yep.
2: But it needs to be done with full charity.
0: That's right.
2: And with a recognition of the priestly office. I won't go into the details, but I recently had to do this with a priest, and I talked with another priest who I'm very close with for advice, and I ran my email, but this other priest had, as far as I knew, was just denying things that were plain Catholic teaching. And I knew several people that had been scandalized by it.
0: Yeah.
2: That were literally confused. They're like, what is going, like, we love this priest, and I love this priest too, but the things they're saying are just flat out not Catholic in these particulars. And so I wanted to make sure before I approached him that I approached him with the humility of a son.
0: That's right.
2: And with full openness to maybe I don't have all the facts, whatever. And so, but that was why, how I was trying to manifest that disposition myself, that Johannine disposition to my better. And every priest is a sort of little Peter compared to laymen, you know, each priest in a sense, it's delegated, right? It's delegated from the Pope to their bishop and from their bishop to them, the authority of the keys to forgive and retain sin. So anyway, so and then there's the final reference at the end toward I wonder what some of the biblical scholars would say about the dating of John. I'd have to double check because it's interesting. I wonder if John is saying that this line from our Lord about when you're old, you'll go a place you don't want to go and your hands will be spread out. I wonder if John is, you know, because John says this was about the death that he would endure.
0: Right.
2: And we know that was in Rome, crucified upside down. So I wonder if John is saying that based because he knows the fact that it happened or he had like a prophetic locution that it would happen. I don't know. But in any event, the reason I bring that up is because our Lord makes it's so interesting how mysteriously our Lord speaks sometimes.
0: Yeah.
2: Because he could have just said, look, you'll be in Rome. You'll be crucified upside down. He could have just said that, but he doesn't say that. He says, amen, amen. I say to you, when you were younger, you used to dress yourself and go where you wanted. But when you grow old, you will stretch out your hands and someone else will dress you and lead you where you do not want to go. It's like, that's a very mysterious way of saying you'll be in Rome and crucified upside down. You know what I mean?
0: Yes.
2: And I don't claim to have an answer on that, but it's just interesting how our Lord, I think it's another example of our Lord speaking in a parable, like a sort of story, right? Well, it sounded like you had a thought.
0: Well, I just had a thought, but I, on a practical side, how this scripture applies to all of us, Joshua, you're a young man. I'm an old man, okay?
2: Yeah.
0: I'm not that far away from not being able to get up in a chair and go get my glass of milk. There'll be a time, and when I read this, I always thought of that old age. My understanding is John lived to be an old man. Is that correct?
2: Yeah.
0: Okay.
2: Yeah, that's my understanding as well.
0: All right.
2: Yeah.
0: So I just see this as applying it to me that, now you're young, but it won't be that long before my hands, I can already tell, are not working like they used to. My legs aren't as good as they used to be. So I just find it on the practical level. I try to look at scripture always for my own application. What is it telling me?
2: Yeah.
0: And that what it tells me is, life is short. Eternity is forever. I mean, I'm not going to have my health forever. So there you go.
2: Yeah.
0: I want to get to these stories, but I want to bring in the smartest guy in the room real quick.
2: Yeah.
0: Oh, Sheen ahead, folks. Boy, here's what he said about heaven. Joshua and I want to get to heaven. I hope you do too, folks. He says, heaven is very high, but the gate to it is very low. We're just talking about this. To enter, we must stoop, bending the ego. is the condition of entering therein, and that requires the virtue of humility. And I thought of that, Joshua, when you were telling your story about even, you know, addressing the priest in a very humble way. I'm convinced that when we have clarity, that is charity.
2: Yeah.
0: And I think that's what you did there. All right.
2: Yeah. Yeah.
0: I want to get to Augustine. I'm waiting for you now. Yeah. I'll shut up and listen.
2: In a previous episode of Friday with the Fathers, we covered the first half of some of his miracle stories from City of God.
0: Right.
2: This is from, where is it from? Book 22, chapter 8 of City of God. So I wanted to cover the second half today because these and other miracle stories from throughout the Fathers really played a significant role in helping me become Catholic as
0: good,
2: a Protestant.
0: Good. And you
2: the
0: and
2: reason
0: many others.
2: Why. How much more time do we have in this segment?
0: Well, we've got about 4 minutes, 4.5 minutes.
2: Oh, okay.
0: So we're good. Okay. And you're not the only one that would say that. A lot of the converts say that, Joshua.
2: Yeah. And we've talked about it before, but the reason why is because so many of these miracle stories, even if you believe they didn't happen, what the fathers who report them believe they happened.
0: Absolutely.
2: And so at the very least, it shows what they believed.
0: Right.
2: And what they at the very least. Now, I do believe they happened. Don't
0: me
2: get me
0: too.
2: Wrong. But even if they didn't, you could say, well, this reveals that this church father believed X and X was very Catholic.
0: Yeah.
2: And very, very commonly in these miracle stories, I think we went over one last week or the week before, where a deacon in Rome went with the wrong, he supported Symmachus, who was a papal candidate who was not elected pope, and he kept staying with Symmachus even after he was not a candidate anymore, and after they had decided a pope. And so he died, but he was a very good man. He gave a lot of alms, right? Mm-hmm. And when he died, his liturgical garments immediately started producing miracles when people touched them, exorcised a man, right, of a demon.
0: Yes. Amazing.
2: And then he appeared to that bishop in the bath and asked him to pray for him.
0: Right.
2: And when the bishop prayed for him, he no longer appeared at the bath. And so St. Gregory the Great was explicitly tying this to purgatory and the fact that we can pray for those in purgatory. This is in the 500s. So that's a clear example. And in many of these cases, we'll go over some of the specifics. There's many, many stories about relics. In particular, the one that St. Augustine focuses on a lot in this whole section of City of God, Book 22, Chapter 8, is relics of St. Stephen.
0: Oh, okay.
2: The first martyr, the first deacon. Mm-hmm. And so his relics would be there, and they would, again, produce exorcisms. People would have demons expelled. They'd be healed of incurable diseases. They would have other miraculous sorts of things happen. But they also describe preternatural events. So there were descriptions of demons literally causing physical damage to some Catholics.
0: Wow.
2: The Eucharist warding off the demonic, or certain sacraments like baptism and holy orders, you know, priests and bishops being able to pray or apply oil to people, and it brings about miraculous effects. So the ancient church is full of these sorts of miraculous stories, preternatural stories, and they really confirm our Catholic faith.
0: Yeah.
2: You know, I think there are a lot of Protestants. I used to think that a lot of the Catholic stuff was just medieval stuff forward.
0: Yeah.
2: It's not true. You hear a lot of these same sorts of things, Eucharistic miracles, miracles related to sacramentals. You know, sacramentals like one of them that we covered in our previous episode on this was holy dirt from Jerusalem,
0: right,
2: or the relics of a saint, or clothing that had touched a saint, which we have in scripture directly. I think you mentioned that too, where St.
0: Right.
2: Paul, St. Exactly. Peter, you know, thing, rags that had touched them, or St. Peter's shadow. So this is all thoroughly biblical. Even in the Old Testament, we have the example of, was it Elisha's bones, where something fell on it and they were healed, or right. I'm forgetting the details of it at the moment, but we even have that in the Old Testament related to the Holy One. So if these things were pagan or not Christian, then I essentially realized as a Protestant that that Christians had been essentially non-Christian and pagan since the beginning.
0: Exactly.
2: You know, which of course wasn't tenable. I think we're probably running out of time to cover this first miracle story.
0: We
2: need to move it to the next segment.
0: Yeah, let's move it to the next segment. But give us a little content about what you're doing on your website and what's on the website for our folks.
2: Yeah, eternalchristendom.com. We're an apostolate, nonprofit. We're under priestly authority. We are producing a weekly podcast. We've got millions of words of content on the website.
0: Yep.
2: We've been very, very blessed to do this because we get reports all the time of people becoming Catholic, oftentimes from Protestantism, and oftentimes reverts. Got people who were raised Catholic but then come back to the church.
0: Right.
2: People find tons and tons of – we're doing research all the time. So in the sources, our goal is to cultivate saints, sages, and statesmen through the great tradition of Christendom.
0: I love it.
2: We don't do ecclesiastical commentary or whatever, trying to get people to dig into these sources. So
0: awesome. EternalChristendom.com. Check it out. When we come back, more miracle stories of St. Augustine and much more here on Friday with the Fathers with Joshua Charles. And again, look it up. He's coming to Southern California August 1st. Go to our website, vmpr.org. It's all there. We'll be right back after a very quick break.

0: Hey, Terry Rodriguez. I'm a monthly donor here in Phoenix, Arizona. Retired Phoenix cop. And I've met Jesse before, and I just want to tell you, you guys were on fire yesterday on the Terry and Jesse show. You guys were on fire. I went to bed thinking, man, what an unwinnable war. But when I got up, I listened to you guys. You know, you guys are doing good work, man, doing God's work, and keep doing it. I know it gets exhausting sometimes, but there's people out here that really need the inspiration and the evangelization that you guys are giving us. So my best to you, and I'm Eddie Rodriguez. I'm a monthly donor and proud of it.
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2: Everyone who believes in him has eternal life with him. 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In the words of St. Thomas Aquinas, faith is in no way a burden or a yoke imposed on mankind. Far from it. Faith is an immense benefit because it commences life in us even on this earth. Dear Heavenly Father, thank you for giving us the gift of faith. Help us to remain firm in our faith throughout our lives, and to strive to increase it, day by day.
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0: 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Joshua, let's continue with St. Augustine.
1: All right, we'll get into our first miracle story. This is from City of God, Book 22, Chapter 8. Okay. We already covered the first half in a previous episode a few months ago, so now we're covering the second half.
0: Great.
1: So here's the first miracle story. There was a fellow townsman of ours at Hippo, Florentius, an old man, religious and poor, who supported himself as a tailor. Having lost his coat and not having means to buy another, he prayed to the 20 martyrs who have a very celebrated memorial shrine in our town, begging in a distinct voice that he might be clothed.
0: Wow.
1: Some scoffing young men who happened to be present heard him and followed him with their sarcasm as he went away, as if he had asked the martyrs for 50 pence to buy a coat. But he, walking on in silence, saw on the shore a great fish, gasping as if he just cast up, and having secured it with the good-natured assistance of the youths, he sold it for curing to a cook of the name of Ketosis, a good Christian man, telling him how he had come by it and receiving for it 300 pence, which he laid out in wool that his wife might exercise her skill upon it and make it into a coat for him.
0: Great.
1: But on cutting up the fish, the cook found a gold ring in its belly, and forthwith, moved with compassion and influenced too by religious fear, gave it up to the man, saying, "See how the 20 martyrs have clothed you."
0: I love it.
1: That's the first story. I mean, obviously we see, you know, primarily in this case, it's the veneration of the saints.
0: Oh, yeah.
1: Not only the veneration of the saints asking for their prayers, but St. Augustine mentions, oh, yeah, they had a memorial shrine in our town. And this doesn't bother him. He, in fact, conducted liturgies at these places. And the 20 martyrs, we don't have a whole lot of detail about them. He mentions them in a few other places. In Sermon 325, he says that the list began with Bishop Fidentius and concluded with the faithful woman Victoria. It starts with fidelity, ends with victory. So that's what he said in Sermon 325. We don't have a whole lot of details about who they were other than that, but they included bishops and lay people, and probably during a period of pagan persecution. And they were probably, you know, martyred in a batch, as it were, and so that's why there's a shrine specifically to those 20. So Saint Augustine just takes that as granted, normal. We venerate the saints. We have shrines to them. We venerate the martyrs. So, again, as a Protestant, I was like, wait. I'd consider this idolatry. What's going on here? And, again, Saint Augustine was the one that we Protestants often considered was most like us. So, again, quite shocking. So here's another miracle story. This one's a bit shorter. This one is about a blind woman who's healed by a bishop carrying the relics of Saint Stephen. So here's a story. When the bishop Projectus was bringing the relics of the most glorious martyr Stephen to the waters of Tibillus, I think that's how you pronounce it, a great concourse of people came to meet him at the shrine. So again, you've got relics of a saint, of a martyr. You've got a shrine. People are coming to it. There a blind woman entreated that she might be led to the bishop who was carrying the relics. He gave her the flowers he was carrying. She took them, applied them to her eyes, and forthwith saw. Those who were present were astounded, while she, with every expression of joy, preceded them, pursuing her way without further need of a guide. So a blind woman is martyred. So get it. This bishop is carrying the relics of Saint Stephen. But then he gives flowers to this woman, and the flowers, which have touched the bishop, which have touched the relic, heal her of her blindness.
0: Yeah.
1: So again, we see in the first story, it was a miracle of provision, providing money for the older man. In this story, it's actually providing miraculous healing.
0: Yes.
1: So let's do another one here. It's another shorter one. A little bit gross, but, you know, St. Augustine includes it. So he's talking about a fistula, which is an injury or so in the back region, the buttocks region.
0: Yeah.
1: So it says Lucilius, Bishop of Sinita, I don't know where that was, in the neighborhood of the colonial town of Hippo, was carrying in procession some relics of the same martyr, so Saint Stephen, which had been deposited in the castle of Sinita. A fistula under which he had long labored and which his private physician was watching an opportunity to cut was suddenly cured by the mere carrying of that sacred bundle. At least afterwards, there was no trace of it in his body. So again, a miraculous healing thanks to the relics of Saint Stephen. Here's another one where there's a healing of a priest is healed of kidney stones by the relics, and something else happens. So, but I'll wait till you hear it. Here's the story. Eucharius, a Spanish priest, but again, as a Protestant, I'm like, wait, they're a priest? but this is all over the place. Eucharius, a Spanish priest residing at Calama, this is near Hippo, was for a long time a sufferer from some kidney stones. By the relics of the same martyr, again, St. Stephen, which the bishop Poseidus brought him, he was cured. Afterwards, the same priest, sinking under another disease, was lying dead, and already they were binding his hands. By the assistance of the same martyr, he was raised to life, the priest's cloak having been brought from the oratory and laid upon the corpse. So again, we've had financial provision, we've had medical provision.
0: Yes.
1: Now we have an actual resurrection from the dead.
0: Yes.
1: That Saint Augustine is ascribing Incredible. To the relics of Saint Stephen. You come in with any points or thoughts you ever have.
0: I got a curveball. One of my priest friends sent me this.
1: Go ahead. Yeah,
0: and it's a curveball.
1: I want to hear.
0: Here's the Josh says, throw me a curveball. I'll think fastball and adjust. In baseball, that's what you do. Here's this quote: Saint Irenaeus of Lyons, 115-202, was a third generation Christian who, as a boy, had learned the gospel from Saint Polycarp, who in turn heard it from the Apostle John. Here's what he says: Irenaeus attests to the widespread use of supernatural gifts in his time, noting that true disciples perform miracles, drive out devils, have foreknowledge of things to come, see visions, utter prophecies, heal the sick by laying hands on them, and that the dead have been raised. Just what you just said, he emphasizes that it's not possible to name the number of gifts the church throughout the whole church had received from God in the name of Jesus Christ. Is that something you're familiar with, that story?
1: I have to double check. I've read all of St. Irenaeus of Lyon, and he's amazing. So, it's a very long work against heresies.
0: Yeah, it's just, he said, Irenaeus took for granted that the use of supernatural gifts was not rare or extraordinary, but part of the ordinary life of the church. Is that a fair statement?
1: Oh, as far as I'm aware, yeah. Okay. I mean, again, as I've told you in the audience many times, there are countless stories like this.
0: Yes.
1: I just received a new book called The Glory of the Confessors, I think, by St. Gregory of Tours, who was a bishop, I believe, and wrote the main ecclesiastical history of the church in France, or Gaul, as it was called then. And so, these stories are everywhere. And again, it's not just that there are miraculous stories. I know there are many Protestants who, well, I will say, I don't want to offend anybody. I think a lot of what takes place in the so-called charismatic movement, there's some genuine things, but there's also a lot of false things.
0: Of course.
1: And so the thing is that what we see in the ancient church is not only extraordinary stories that are confirmed century after century, but they confirm Catholic belief. They align with Catholic belief. What I mean is that if Catholic belief is true, these are the types of miracles you would expect to see. So,
0: and do you think that the growth of the church, I know I'm getting more into a dialogue and I get this much, but
1: no,
0: it just comes through me. Do you think the growth of the church, because we saw how in the early centuries of the church, it just was growing like a weed. I mean, just out of control. It was just like, wow. Do you think that some of these miracles that were taking place really drove the early church to its growth? That's the question.
1: It was certainly part of it. Yeah, it was certainly part of it.
0: What else would you say helped the growth of the church?
1: I mean, willingness to die. Some of the early fathers talked about the charity with which, you know, in this pagan world, people would literally leave their babies on the side of the road that they didn't want, usually girls, right? Because there was a preference for male children to continue the family line. And so, these stories are all, if you're seeing a bunch of Christians who are taking those in, there's a care and a compassion there. I suspect even the pagan Romans who did that, I suspect there was something in their hearts that indicated this is wrong. This is sinful.
0: Yeah.
1: But they did it, but they still did it because it was kind of culturally accepted. I mean, we see things like that in China too, for much of history. Yes. This is why they have a horrible demographic crisis right now, because they have their one child policy.
0: Right.
1: And they would abort the girls. Right. So now you've got a whole bunch of single men in China who have not enough women to marry. It's a bad, bad situation.
0: It certainly is.
1: There's a lot of pre-Christian pagan-ish cultures that had that kind of stuff. You know, the Catholic Church invented orphanages.
0: Yes.
1: It invented hospitals in the sense of like a separate facility, a separate institution meant for caring for the sick and the ill. So these things are, we take so for granted, but they were not taken for granted in the ancient world. And so there was a complete softening of pagan brutality by the faith. And I think many pagans just saw that and were attracted to it. And frankly, again, it's not, I don't want to ascribe too much to the Christians themselves. This is all from the power of God.
0: Sure.
1: God, as I've talked about often, God was literally restraining the power of the demonic. And we see evidence of that all over the place. So let me see if I can cover, I'll cover a short one since I know we're getting short on this segment.
0: Got 2 minutes. Go ahead.
1: So actually, I can cover this story. It's a little bit longer, but I can cover it in 2 minutes.
0: Sure.
1: So here's another one about St. Stephen's prayers, once again, providing a miracle, in this case, conversion. There was an old nobleman named Marshall who had a great aversion to the Christian religion, but whose daughter was a Christian while her husband had been baptized that same year. When he was ill, they begged him with tears and prayers to become a Christian, but he positively refused and dismissed them from his presence in a storm of indignation. It occurred to the son-in-law to go to the oratory of St. Stephen, again, St. Stephen, and there pray for him with all earnestness that God might give him a right mind so that he should not delay believing in Christ. This he did with great groaning and tears and the burning fervor of sincere piety. Mm-hmm. Then, as he left the place, he took some of the flowers that were lying there, and as it was already night, laid them by his father's head, who slept. And lo, before dawn, he cries out for someone to run for the bishop, but he happened at that time to be with me at Hippo. So when he had heard that he was away from home, he asked the presbyters, the priests, to come. They came. To the joy and amazement of all, he declared that he believed and he was baptized.
0: Incredible.
1: As long as he remained in life, these words were ever on his lips, Christ received my spirit, though he was not aware that they were the last words of the most blessed Stephen when he was stoned by the Jews. They were his last words also, for not long after he himself also gave up the spirit. So it's kind of like for us Catholics who hide miraculous medals.
0: Yes, I was going to say that.
1: Like, this goes back a long, long time. And it's just interesting that this former pagan is saying the same words at St. Stephen. It was his relics.
0: And it reminds me of Our Lady of Fatima, who said souls are going to hell because no one's there to pray and make sacrifices. It continues to go on day after day. Our prayers are always listened to from our Lord.
1: Yeah.
0: Stay with us. We got the last segment here on Friday with the Fathers with Joshua Charles from EternalChristendom.com. Stay with us.

0: Psalm 119 says, "Your word is a lamp for my feet and a light to my path." According to St. John Paul II, being a Christian means saying yes to Jesus Christ. It consists in surrendering to the Word of God and relying on it, but also endeavoring to know better and better the profound meaning of this Word. May God grant that we always rely on His Word, read it often, and put it into practice.
1: We got Ernesto from Long Beach.
2: You know, I just wanted to comment, you know, and I just wanted to thank you guys. And I kind of wanted to encourage people that are listening, maybe that are not donating, you know, because honestly, I got to be honest, I used to think you guys were a little
1: too over the top,
2: you know?
1: That's right.
2: If God gave us a lot, and I have the blessing of listening to all this, and I just want to call all the people, you know, I got 5 kids. I don't make a lot of money, and I'm still donating to you guys.
1: God bless you, brother. You're amazing.
2: We have to do this. We have to do the extra. And it's not even the extra. People see it like it's extra. Kneeling for communion, saying your rosary, saying the Divine Mercy Chaplet. It is not extra. It's what the church tells us to do. 29 years old, 5 kids, and I thank you guys. But everybody else, man, get on fire. Fight for the truth, man. I know what I'm telling you guys. There's
1: so many
2: out there.

0: 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They'll have a pro-life agent for you. California's laws for the family are really bad. If you have a young family and you can afford to get out of California, get out and make a new life somewhere where you're not going to have the repressive laws. For example, if your son wants to change his sex and you don't want that to happen, the school can take your child away from you. Yes, that's how bad it is, folks. That's why I'm encouraging you to go to realestateforlife.org. God bless you for supporting Virgin Most Powerful Radio. Welcome back to the Friday with the Fathers on Virgin Most Powerful Radio with Joshua Charles. All these wonderful stories, Joshua, that we're hearing, I'm convinced personally, you know, our Lord taught in stories, you teach in stories, most of us do. I just love these stories from, you know, 1,500 years ago, because, again, it's consistent with what we believe as Christian Catholic Christians on our doctrine of our faith. I mean, that speaks volumes to me.
1: Yeah. Well, and I want to cover some of these miracle stories. I also want to cover St. Augustine's theological explanation of them at the end.
0: Good,
1: so we'll see.
0: Let's do it.
1: Because it's very Catholic. Mm-hmm. So here's another story. So let's summarize. Up to now, we've had stories of miracles by the prayers of saints and by their relics or things like flowers that have touched their relics.
0: Right.
1: That have wrought financial provision, the golden ring in that fish that was found by the old man.
0: Yeah.
1: Healing. So healing from physical maladies and diseases, resurrections from the dead, and also conversions.
0: Right.
1: So we have these four categories, right? So this next one is another medical healing. This is very short. St. Augustine says, this is book 22, chapter 8 of the City of God, for people who want to look it up. So thereto, by the same martyr, he's referring to St. Stephen, two men, one a citizen and the other a stranger, were cured of gout. People, if you don't know what gout is, it's a painful condition, particularly in the joints. But while the citizen was absolutely cured, the stranger was only informed what he should apply when the pain returned. And when he followed this advice, the pain was at once relieved. So again, more minor, but still, St. Augustine provides that in his book.
0: Yeah.
1: Here's another one of a resurrection. Adoris is the name of an estate where there is a church that contains a memorial shrine of the martyr Stephen. So again, a shrine to a martyr. It happened that as a little boy was playing in the cart, the oxen drawing a wagon went out of the track and crushed him with the wheel, so that he immediately seemed at his last gasp. Mm-hmm. His mother snatched him up and laid him at the shrine, and not only did he revive, but he also appeared uninjured. So again, his mother takes him to the shrine. So think of like Catholics going to Lourdes or something like that.
0: Yes, of course.
1: So this is all familiar to us. Here's another quick one. A religious female, I think he means a nun, who lived at Caspalium, a neighboring estate, when she was so ill as to be despaired of, had her dress brought to this shrine of St. Stephen. But before it was brought back, she was gone. However, her parents wrapped her corpse in the dress, and her breath returning, she became quite well. So again, St. Stephen, relics, intercession of the saints, another resurrection. Here's another resurrection story. At Hippo, a Syrian called Bassus was praying at the relics of the same martyr, St. Stephen, for his daughter, who was dangerously ill. He, too, had brought her dress with him to the shrine. But as he prayed, behold, his servants ran from the house to tell him she was dead. His friends, however, intercepted them and forbade them to tell him, lest he should bewail her in public. And when he had returned to his house, which was already ringing with the lamentations of his family, and had thrown on his daughter's body the dress he was carrying, which again was at the shrine, she was restored to life.
0: Incredible.
1: Another quick one. There too, the son of a man, Irenaeus, one of our tax gatherers, took ill and died. And while his body was lying lifeless and the last rites were being prepared amidst the weeping and mourning of all, one of the friends who were consoling the father suggested that the body should be anointed with the oil of the same martyr, St. Stephen. It was done, and he revived. Again, another short one. Likewise, Eleusinus, a man of tribunitian rank among us, laid his infant son, who had died, on the shrine of the martyr, St. Stephen, which is in the suburb where he lived. And after prayer, which he poured out there with many tears, he took up his child alive. So, and then he has a kind of an interlude where he talks about many, many other sorts of miracles that were due to St. Stephen and his intercession. Mm-hmm. And St. Augustine actually bewails the fact in several places that these were not recorded and archived more consistently, because he thought they were great. They were great examples of God working through the church. He says in another place later on, even now, therefore, many miracles are worked, the same God who worked those we read of in the scripture, still performing them by whom he will and as he will. But they are not as well known, nor are they beaten into the memory like gravel by frequent reading, so that they cannot fall out of mind. For even where, as is now done among ourselves, care is taken that the pamphlets of those who receive benefit may be read publicly, yet those who are present hear the narrative but once, and many are absent. And so it comes to pass that even those who are present forget in a few days what they heard, and scarcely one of them can be found who will tell what he had heard to one who he knows was not present. So again, he's talking about they're being recorded, these stories are being recorded in pamphlets, but that's not scripture, so you're not reading it over and over again throughout the lectionary cycle, essentially. So now I want to go, in the time we have left, I want to go to St. Augustine's theological explanation.
0: Wait, that's exciting. Again, yeah.
1: It was thoroughly Catholic and really blew my mind as a Protestant. So he says, to what do these miracles witness but to this faith which preaches Christ risen in the flesh and ascended with the same into heaven? St. Athanasius made the exact point a century earlier. All these miracles, sorcery no longer working, the oracles going silent, this is a sign that God actually assumed human nature in Christ, was on earth, and has ascended into heaven. Continuing St. Augustine, for the martyrs themselves were martyrs, that is to say, witnesses of this faith, drawing upon themselves by their testimony the hatred of the world and conquering the world, not by resisting it, but by dying. For this faith they died and can now ask these benefits from the Lord in whose name they were slain. So he quite explicitly says the martyrs can ask Jesus, they can pray to him. For this faith, their marvelous constancy was exercised, so that in these miracles, great power was manifested as the result. For if the resurrection of the flesh to eternal life had not taken place in Christ, and were not to be accomplished in his people, as predicted by Christ, or by the prophets who foretold that Christ was to come, why do the martyrs who were slain for this faith which proclaims the resurrection possess such power? For whether God himself wrought these miracles by that wonderful manner of working by which through himself, though himself eternal, he produces effects in time, or whether he brought them by servants, and if so, whether he made use of the spirits of martyrs as he uses men who are still in the body, or effects all these marvels by means of angels, over whom he exerts an invisible, immutable, incorporeal sway, so that what is said to be done by the martyrs is done not by their operation, but only by their prayer and request, or whether, finally, some things are done in one way, others in another, and so that man cannot all comprehend them. Nevertheless, these miracles attest this faith which preaches the resurrection of the flesh to eternal life. So again, St. Augustine is very clear. He's not ascribing this power to the martyrs themselves, but to the Christ who is working through them.
0: Got it.
1: He goes on a little bit more. He says, here perhaps our adversaries will say that their gods also have done some wonderful things, if now they begin to compare their gods to our dead men. Or will they say that they have gods taken from among dead men, such as Hercules, Romulus, and many others, whom they fancy to have been received into the number of gods. But our martyrs are not our gods, for we know that the martyrs, for we know that the martyrs and we have both but one God, and that the same. So again, for the Protestant assertion that this is polytheism, it's paganism, we treat the saints as gods, St. Augustine's saying no. Nor yet are the miracles which they, referring to pagans, maintain to have been done by means of their temples at all comparable, they're not at all comparable to those which are done by the tombs of our martyrs. If they seem familiar, their gods have been defeated by our martyrs, as Pharaoh's magi were by Moses. In reality, the demons wrought these marvels with the same impure pride with which they aspired to be the gods of the nations. But the martyrs do these wonders, or rather God does them while they pray and assist, in order that an impulse may be given to the faith by which we believe that they are not our gods, but have together with ourselves one God.
0: Wow.
1: In conclusion, they, the pagans, built temples to these gods of theirs and set up altars and ordained priests and appointed sacrifices. But to our martyrs, we build not temples as if they were gods, but monuments as to dead men whose spirits live with God. Neither do, this is a very important point, Terry,
0: I'm listening,
1: especially for Protestants, neither do we erect altars at these monuments that we may sacrifice to the martyrs, but to the one God of the martyrs and of ourselves. And in this sacrifice of the Eucharist,
0: yes,
1: they are named in their own place and rank as men of God who conquered the world by confessing him. But they are not invoked by the sacrificing priest. For it is to God, not to them, he sacrifices, though he sacrifices at their monument.
0: Yeah,
1: for he is God's priest, not theirs.
0: Yeah.
1: The sacrifice itself, too, is the body of Christ, which is not offered to them because they themselves are his body.
0: Mm-hmm.
1: Which then can more readily be believed to work miracles? They who wish themselves to be reckoned gods by those on whom they work miracles, the pagans, or those whose sole object in working any miracle is to induce faith in God and in Christ also as God? They who wish to turn even their crimes into sacred rites, the pagans, are those who are unwilling that even their own praises be consecrated, and seek that everything for which they are justly praised be ascribed to the glory of him in whom they are praised. For in the Lord their souls are praised. Let us therefore believe those who both speak the truth and work wonders. For by speaking the truth they suffered, and so won the power of working wonders.
0: Wow.
1: So he's crystal clear that
0: it's absolutely clear. It's a
1: We're not worshiping the martyrs or the saints as gods. We're not praying to them as gods. We are asking for their prayers to the same one God.
0: Just what we do.
1: And this same one God is pleased to work wonders through their instrumentality. This is Catholic.
0: Exactly.
1: That's what we believe.
0: Yes.
1: There's nothing St. Augustine said that we don't believe to this very day, Anno Domini 2026.
0: Why is it that a lot of Protestants look at St. Augustine in a positive way more than anyone else? What is it that he does that brings that to their attention?
1: Because they haven't read his works. I'm sorry. I think that's the case in the vast majority of instances.
0: Wow, because you hear that a lot. Oh, yeah,
1: I think you get some cherry-picking of quotes, particularly in his controversy with the Pelagians, right?
0: Yes,
1: And with a few cherry-picked quotes, you can kind of make it sound kind of Protestant.
0: Yeah.
1: But the more you read St. Augustine, I've read almost all of his works that have been translated into English, which I think is pretty much all of them. I'm probably about 75% through all of them.
0: Wow.
1: He's Catholic.
0: Yeah.
1: Now, there are some points on which St. Augustine's not as precise as church teaching today.
0: Yeah.
1: But St. Augustine himself talks about that very process of development of doctrine. He literally says one of the reasons God allows heresies to rise up is so that he can raise up teachers in the church and the church can address the issue more fully.

0: mine. Satan will say mine, and our Lord will say mine.
1: Yeah.
0: So we have to speak loudly, just like the gospel said, do you love me? Yes, we love you, Lord. And we do want to hear our Lord say mine. And I thank you for, you know, the direction that we had in this show of leading us to heaven. God love you and your family.
2: St. Faustina's Prayer for Priests. O my Jesus, I beg thee on behalf of the whole Church, grant it love and the light of thy Spirit, and give power to the words of priests, so that hardened hearts might be brought to repentance and return to thee, O Lord. Lord, give us holy priests. Thou thyself maintain them in holiness. O divine and great High Priest, may the power of thy mercy accompany them everywhere and protect them from the devil's traps and snares, which are continually being set for the souls of priests. May the power of thy mercy, O Lord, shatter and bring to naught all that might tarnish the sanctity of priests. For thou canst do all things. Amen. Virgin most powerful, pray for us.
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4: The Sorrowful Mysteries of the Most Holy Rosary of the Blessed Virgin Mary. The Sorrowful Mysteries recall to our mind the mysterious events surrounding Christ's sacrifice of his life, so that sinful humanity might be reconciled with God.
5: In the name of the Father, and of the Son, and of the Holy Spirit, amen. I believe in God, the Father Almighty, creator of heaven and earth, and in Jesus Christ, his only Son, our Lord, who was conceived by the Holy Spirit, born of the Virgin Mary, suffered under Pontius Pilate, was crucified, died, and was buried. He descended into hell. The third day he rose again from the dead. He ascended into heaven and sits at the right hand of God the Father Almighty. From thence he shall come to judge the living and the dead.
0: I believe in the Holy Spirit, the Holy Catholic Church, the communion of saints, the forgiveness of sins, the resurrection of the body, and life everlasting. Amen.
5: Our Father, who art in heaven, hallowed be thy name. Thy kingdom come, thy will be done on earth as it is in heaven.
0: Give us this day our daily bread. And forgive us our trespasses, as we forgive those who trespass against us. And lead us not into temptation, but deliver us from evil. Amen.
5: Hail Mary, full of grace, the Lord is with thee. Blessed art thou amongst women, and blessed is the fruit of thy womb, Jesus.
0: Holy Mary, Mother of God, pray for us sinners, now and at the hour of our death. Amen.
5: Hail Mary, full of grace, the Lord is with thee. Blessed art thou among women, and blessed is the fruit of thy womb, Jesus.
0: Holy Mary, Mother of God, pray for us sinners, now and at the hour of our death. Amen.
5: Hail Mary, full of grace, the Lord is with thee. Blessed art thou among women, and blessed is the fruit of thy womb, Jesus.
0: Holy Mary, Mother of God, pray for us sinners, now and at the hour of our death. Amen.
5: Glory be to the Father, and to the Son, and to the Holy Spirit.
0: As it was in the beginning, is now, and ever shall be, world without end. Amen.
4: The first sorrowful mystery, the agony in the garden. O Jesus, in the garden of Gethsemane, you suffered a bitter agony because of our sins. Grant us true contrition.
5: Our Father, who art in heaven, hallowed be thy name. Thy kingdom come, thy will be done on earth as it is in heaven.
0: Give us this day our daily bread, and forgive us our trespasses, as we forgive those who trespass against us. And lead us not into temptation, but deliver us from evil. Amen.
5: Hail Mary, full of grace, the Lord is with thee. Blessed art thou amongst women, and blessed is the fruit of thy womb, Jesus.
0: Holy Mary, Mother of God, pray for us sinners, now and at the hour of our death. Amen.
5: Hail Mary, full of grace, the Lord is with thee. Blessed art thou among women,

0: Blessed is the fruit of thy womb, Jesus.
1: Holy Mary, Mother of God, pray for us sinners, now and at the hour of our death. Amen.
0: Hail Mary, full of grace, the Lord is with thee. Blessed art thou among women, and blessed is the fruit of thy womb, Jesus.
1: Holy Mary, Mother of God, pray for us sinners, now and at the hour of our death. Amen.
0: Hail Mary, full of grace, the Lord is with thee. Blessed art thou amongst women, and blessed is the fruit of thy womb, Jesus.
1: Holy Mary, Mother of God, pray for us sinners, now and at the hour of our death. Amen.
0: Hail Mary, full of grace, the Lord is with thee. Blessed art thou among women, and blessed is the fruit of thy womb, Jesus.
1: Holy Mary, Mother of God, pray for us sinners, now and at the hour of our death. Amen.
0: Hail Mary, full of grace, the Lord is with thee. Blessed art thou amongst women, and blessed is the fruit of thy womb, Jesus.
1: Holy Mary, Mother of God, pray for us sinners, now and at the hour of our death. Amen.
0: Hail Mary, full of grace, the Lord is with thee. Blessed art thou among women, and blessed is the fruit of thy womb, Jesus.
1: Holy Mary, Mother of God, pray for us sinners, now and at the hour of our death. Amen.
0: Hail Mary, full of grace, the Lord is with thee. Blessed art thou among women, and blessed is the fruit of thy womb, Jesus.
1: Holy Mary, Mother of God, pray for us sinners, now and at the hour of our death. Amen.
0: Hail Mary, full of grace, the Lord is with thee. Blessed art thou amongst women, and blessed is the fruit of thy womb, Jesus.
1: Holy Mary, Mother of God, pray for us sinners, now and at the hour of our death. Amen.
0: Hail Mary, full of grace, the Lord is with thee. Blessed art thou among women, and blessed is the fruit of thy womb, Jesus.
1: Holy Mary, Mother of God, pray for us sinners, now and at the hour of our death. Amen.
0: Glory be to the Father, and to the Son, and to the Holy Spirit.
1: As it was in the beginning, is now, and ever shall be, world without end. Amen.
0: O my Jesus, forgive us our sins, save us from the fires of hell. Lead all souls to heaven, especially those in most need of thy mercy.
2: The second sorrowful mystery, the scourging at the pillar. O Jesus, you endured a cruel scourging and your flesh was torn by heavy blows. Help us to have the virtue of purity.
1: Our Father, who art in heaven, hallowed be thy name. Thy kingdom come, thy will be done, on earth as it is in heaven.
0: Give us this day our daily bread, and forgive us our trespasses, as we forgive those who trespass against us. And lead us not into temptation, but deliver us from evil. Amen.
1: Hail Mary, full of grace, the Lord is with thee. Blessed art thou amongst women, and blessed is the fruit of thy womb, Jesus.
0: Holy Mary, Mother of God, pray for us sinners now and at the hour of our death. Amen.
1: Hail Mary, full of grace, the Lord is with thee. Blessed art thou amongst women, and blessed is the fruit of thy womb, Jesus.
0: Holy Mary, Mother of God, pray for us sinners now and at the hour of our death. Amen.
1: Hail Mary, full of grace, the Lord is with thee. Blessed art thou amongst women, and blessed is the fruit of thy womb, Jesus.
0: Holy Mary, Mother of God, pray for us sinners now and at the hour of our death. Amen.
1: Hail Mary, full of grace, the Lord is with thee. Blessed art thou amongst women, and blessed is the fruit of thy womb, Jesus.
0: Holy Mary, Mother of God, pray for us sinners now and at the hour of our death. Amen.
1: Hail Mary, full of grace, the Lord is with thee. Blessed art thou amongst women, and blessed is the fruit of thy womb, Jesus.
0: Holy Mary, Mother of God, pray for us sinners now and at the hour of our death. Amen.
1: Hail Mary, full of grace, the Lord is with thee. Blessed art thou amongst women, and blessed is the fruit of thy womb, Jesus.
0: Holy Mary, Mother of God, pray for us sinners now and at the hour of our death. Amen.
1: Hail Mary, full of grace, the Lord is with thee. Blessed art thou amongst women, and blessed is the fruit of thy womb, Jesus.
0: Holy Mary, Mother of God, pray for us sinners now and at the hour of our death. Amen.
1: Hail Mary, full of grace, the Lord is with thee. Blessed art thou amongst women, and blessed is the fruit of thy womb, Jesus.
0: Holy Mary, Mother of God, pray for us sinners now and at the hour of our death. Amen.
1: Hail Mary, full of grace, the Lord is with thee. Blessed art thou amongst women, and blessed is the fruit of thy womb, Jesus.
0: Holy Mary, Mother of God, pray for us sinners now and at the hour of our death. Amen.
1: Hail Mary, full of grace, the Lord is with thee. Blessed art thou amongst women, and blessed is the fruit of thy womb, Jesus.
0: Holy Mary, Mother of God, pray for us sinners now and at the hour of our death. Amen.
1: Glory be to the Father, to the Son, and to the Holy Spirit.
0: As it was in the beginning, is now, and ever shall be, world without end. Amen.
1: O my Jesus, forgive us our sins, save us from the fires of hell, and lead all souls to heaven, especially those in most need of thy mercy.
2: The third sorrowful mystery, the crowning with thorns. O Jesus, you patiently endured the pain from the crown of sharp thorns that was forced upon your head. Grant us the strength to have moral courage.
0: Our Father, who art in heaven, hallowed be thy name. Thy kingdom come, thy will be done on earth as it is in heaven.
1: Give us this day our daily bread, and forgive us our trespasses, as we forgive those who trespass against us. And lead us not into temptation, but deliver us from evil. Amen.
0: Hail Mary, full of grace, the Lord is with thee. Blessed art thou amongst women, and blessed is the fruit of thy womb, Jesus.
1: Holy Mary, Mother of God, pray for us sinners, now and at the hour of our death. Amen.
0: Hail Mary, full of grace, the Lord is with thee. Blessed art thou among women, and blessed is the fruit of thy womb, Jesus.
1: Holy Mary, Mother of God, pray for us sinners, now and at the hour of our death. Amen.
0: Hail Mary, full of grace, the Lord is with thee. Blessed art thou among women, and blessed is the fruit of thy womb, Jesus.
1: Holy Mary, Mother of God, pray for us sinners, now and at the hour of our death. Amen.
0: Hail Mary, full of grace, the Lord is with thee. Blessed art thou amongst women, and blessed is the fruit of thy womb, Jesus.
1: Holy Mary, Mother of God, pray for us sinners, now and at the hour of our death. Amen.
0: Hail Mary, full of grace, the Lord is with thee. Blessed art thou among women, and blessed is the fruit of thy womb, Jesus.
1: Holy Mary, Mother of God, pray for us sinners, now and at the hour of our death. Amen.
0: Hail Mary, full of grace, the Lord is with thee. Blessed art thou amongst women, and blessed is the fruit of thy womb, Jesus.
1: Holy Mary, Mother of God, pray for us sinners, now and at the hour of our death. Amen.
0: Hail Mary, full of grace, the Lord is with thee. Blessed art thou among women, and blessed is the fruit of thy womb, Jesus.
1: Holy Mary, Mother of God, pray for us sinners, now and at the hour of our death. Amen.
0: Hail Mary, full of grace, the Lord is with thee. Blessed art thou among women, and blessed is the fruit of thy womb, Jesus.
1: Holy Mary, Mother of God, pray for us sinners, now and at the hour of our death. Amen.
0: Hail Mary, full of grace, the Lord is with thee. Blessed art thou amongst women, and blessed is the fruit of thy womb, Jesus.
1: Holy Mary, Mother of God, pray for us sinners, now and at the hour of our death. Amen.
0: Hail Mary, full of grace, the Lord is with thee. Blessed art thou among women, and blessed is the fruit of thy womb, Jesus.
1: Holy Mary, Mother of God, pray for us sinners, now and at the hour of our death. Amen.
0: Glory be to the Father, and to the Son, and to the Holy Spirit.
1: As it was in the beginning, is now, and ever shall be, world without end. Amen.
0: O my Jesus, forgive us our sins, save us from the fires of hell. Lead all souls to heaven, especially those in most need of thy mercy.
2: The fourth sorrowful mystery, the carrying of the cross. O Jesus, you willingly carried your cross for love of your Father and all people. Grant us the virtue of patience.
1: Our Father, who art in heaven, hallowed be thy name. Thy kingdom come, thy will be done, on earth as it is in heaven.
0: Give us this day our daily bread, and forgive us our trespasses, as we forgive those who trespass against us. And lead us not into temptation, but deliver us from evil. Amen.
1: Hail Mary, full of grace, the Lord is with thee. Blessed art thou amongst women, and blessed is the fruit of thy womb, Jesus.
0: Holy Mary, Mother of God, pray for us sinners now and at the hour of our death. Amen.
1: Hail Mary, full of grace, the Lord is with thee. Blessed art thou amongst women, and blessed is the fruit of thy womb, Jesus.
0: Holy Mary, Mother of God, pray for us sinners now and at the hour of our death. Amen.
1: Hail Mary, full of grace, the Lord is with thee. Blessed art thou amongst women, and blessed is the fruit of thy womb, Jesus.
0: Holy Mary, Mother of God, pray for us sinners now and at the hour of our death. Amen.
1: Hail Mary, full of grace, the Lord is with thee. Blessed art thou amongst women, and blessed is the fruit of thy womb, Jesus.
0: Holy Mary, Mother of God, pray for us sinners now and at the hour of our death. Amen.
1: Hail Mary, full of grace, the Lord is with thee. Blessed art thou amongst women, and blessed is the fruit of thy womb, Jesus.
0: Holy Mary, Mother of God, pray for us sinners now and at the hour of our death. Amen.
1: Hail Mary, full of grace, the Lord is with thee. Blessed art thou amongst women, and blessed is the fruit of thy womb, Jesus.
0: Holy Mary, Mother of God, pray for us sinners now and at the hour of our death. Amen.
1: Hail Mary, full of grace, the Lord is with thee. Blessed art thou amongst women, and blessed is the fruit of thy womb, Jesus.
0: Holy Mary, Mother of God, pray for us sinners now and at the hour of our death. Amen.
1: Hail Mary, full of grace, the Lord is with thee. Blessed art thou amongst women, and blessed is the fruit of thy womb, Jesus.
0: Holy Mary, Mother of God, pray for us sinners now and at the hour of our death. Amen.
1: Hail Mary, full of grace, the Lord is with thee. Blessed art thou amongst women, and blessed is the fruit of thy womb, Jesus.
0: Holy Mary, Mother of God, pray for us sinners now and at the hour of our death. Amen.
1: Hail Mary, full of grace, the Lord is with thee. Blessed art thou amongst women, and blessed is the fruit of thy womb, Jesus.
0: Holy Mary, Mother of God, pray for us sinners, now and at the hour of our death. Amen.
1: Glory be to the Father, to the Son, and to the Holy Spirit.
0: As it was in the beginning, is now, and ever shall be, world without end. Amen.
1: O my Jesus, forgive us our sins, save us from the fires of hell, and lead all souls to heaven, especially those in most need of thy mercy.
2: The fifth sorrowful mystery, the crucifixion. O Jesus, for love of us you endured 3 hours of torture on the cross and gave up your spirit. Grant us the grace of final perseverance.
0: Our Father, who art in heaven, hallowed be thy name. Thy kingdom come, thy will be done on earth as it is in heaven.
1: Give us this day our daily bread, and forgive us our trespasses, as we forgive those who trespass against us. And lead us not into temptation, but deliver us from evil. Amen.
0: Hail Mary, full of grace, the Lord is with thee. Blessed art thou amongst women, and blessed is the fruit of thy womb, Jesus.
1: Holy Mary, Mother of God, pray for us sinners, now and at the hour of our death. Amen.
0: Hail Mary, full of grace, the Lord is with thee. Blessed art thou among women, and blessed is the fruit of thy womb, Jesus.
1: Holy Mary, Mother of God, pray for us sinners, now and at the hour of our death. Amen.
0: Hail Mary, full of grace, the Lord is with thee. Blessed art thou among women, and blessed is the fruit of thy womb, Jesus.
1: Holy Mary, Mother of God, pray for us sinners, now and at the hour of our death. Amen.
0: Hail Mary, full of grace, the Lord is with thee. Blessed art thou amongst women, and blessed is the fruit of thy womb, Jesus.
1: Holy Mary, Mother of God, pray for us sinners, now and at the hour of our death. Amen.
0: Hail Mary, full of grace, the Lord is with thee. Blessed art thou among women, and blessed is the fruit of thy womb, Jesus.
1: Holy Mary, Mother of God, pray for us sinners, now and at the hour of our death. Amen.
0: Hail Mary, full of grace, the Lord is with thee. Blessed art thou amongst women, and blessed is the fruit of thy womb, Jesus.
1: Holy Mary, Mother of God, pray for us sinners, now and at the hour of our death. Amen.
0: Hail Mary, full of grace, the Lord is with thee. Blessed art thou among women, and blessed is the fruit of thy womb, Jesus.
1: Holy Mary, Mother of God, pray for us sinners, now and at the hour of our death. Amen.
0: Hail Mary, full of grace, the Lord is with thee. Blessed art thou among women, and blessed is the fruit of thy womb, Jesus.
1: Holy Mary, Mother of God, pray for us sinners, now and at the hour of our death. Amen.
0: Hail Mary, full of grace, the Lord is with thee. Blessed art thou amongst women, and blessed is the fruit of thy womb, Jesus.
1: Holy Mary, Mother of God, Pray for us sinners now and at the hour of our death. Amen.
0: Hail Mary, full of grace, the Lord is with thee. Blessed art thou among women, and blessed is the fruit of thy womb, Jesus.
1: Holy Mary, Mother of God, pray for us sinners now and at the hour of our death. Amen.
0: Glory be to the Father, and to the Son, and to the Holy Spirit.
1: As it was in the beginning, is now, and ever shall be, world without end. Amen.
0: O my Jesus, forgive us our sins. Save us from the fires of hell. Lead all souls to heaven, especially those in most need of thy mercy. Hail, Holy Queen, Mother of Mercy, our life, our sweetness, and our hope. To thee do we cry, poor banished children of Eve. To thee do we send up our sighs, mourning and weeping in this valley of tears. Turn then, most gracious Advocate, thine eyes of mercy towards us. And after this our exile, show unto us the blessed fruit of thy womb, Jesus. O clement, O loving, O sweet Virgin Mary, pray for us, O Holy Mother of God, that we may be made worthy of the promises of Christ. Let us pray. O God, whose only begotten Son, by his life, death, and resurrection, has purchased for us the rewards of eternal life, grant, we beseech thee, that meditating upon these mysteries of the Most Holy Rosary of the Blessed Virgin Mary, we may imitate what they contain and obtain what they promise, through the same Christ our Lord. Amen. In the name of the Father, and of the Son, and of the Holy Spirit. Amen.

We're here on this, on these hills, on these mountains called the San Jose Mountains. And we can see this beautiful view of these three counties, Orange County, San Bernardino. We can see all the ways down into downtown Los Angeles over here. And we're here on this mountaintop to call down the power of the Lord Jesus Christ upon this whole territory that we can see here. We're calling what they call the glory of God upon the people and upon our land, so we may have the restoration of our lives. So we may have a vanquishing by the glory of God of the coronavirus. And so that our people can move to a new life, living in the Easter joy of the risen Christ. This is why we're here. We bless all these valleys and all these counties we can see around us. We bless them with the Blessed Sacrament, this sign of the living Lord Jesus among us. And we want this, our Lord Jesus Christ, to pour out his healing power upon all that we can survey here from the whole world. Come, Lord Jesus, bring new life to the people. Bring us out of this darkness back into your light, Lord Jesus, source of all light, source of all healing and all hope and all joy. We ask you to pour out that love and healing upon the world that needs it so much.

0: Peace be to you.
1: In treating the commandments, it was said that the first three treat of our duties to God, and the last six of our duties to neighbor. In between the two is the fourth commandment, which is honor thy father and thy mother. This commandment has been placed in between the two because it is a bond between both God and neighbor. The justice that we owe our parents is very close to the justice that we owe to God, and it is also related to the justice we owe our neighbor. After God, it was our parents who gave us life, and this fourth commandment, therefore, is the commandment which not only links the two, but which also provides best of all for the future of our civilization. Napoleon was once asked, when does the education of a child begin? And he answered, 20 years before the child is born, in the education of the mother. There is much truth to this, because the parents take the place of God in the home. The child is so much clay in the hands of the parent. And how that child is molded will decide the future of it. When God gave to the parents the child, he made a crown for that child in heaven. Woe be to the parents who do not fulfill the high destiny and vocation of that child. Hence, one of the gravest dangers facing children can be the example of their parents. Delinquency begins at home. Parental delinquency becomes juvenile delinquency. The divine law, therefore, regarding the two, has been clearly put in sacred scripture. There is a double relationship. In the Epistle to the Colossians, we read, first of all, of the relationship that children should have to parents, then later on, the relation that parents have to children. First of all, children in relationship to parents. Children must be obedient to their parents in every way. It is a gracious sign of serving the Lord. In other words, it is accounted as obeying God himself. Now the parents in relationship to children. And you parents must not rouse your children to resentment, or you will break their spirits. There must therefore be that gentleness that characterizes the mercy of God toward us. What a beautiful lesson of obedience is given to us in the divine child of Nazareth. There is no evidence that he ever gave to Mary and Joseph just the nominal right to command. Rather, the scripture says he lived there in subjection to them. Imagine, God subject to man. God before whom the angels and principalities and powers tremble is subject to Mary and to Joseph for Mary's sake. Here are the two great miracles of humility and exaltation. The God-man obeying a woman, and the woman commanding the God-man. The very fact that he became subject to her endows her with power, and that obedience lasted for 30 years. By this long span of voluntary obedience, he revealed that the fourth commandment is the bedrock of family life. In a larger way, how else could the primal sin of disobedience against God be undone? Except by the obedience in the flesh of the very God who was once defied. It was Lucifer who said, "I will not obey." And Eden caught up that echo. Down the ages, its inflection traveled, worming its way into the nook and crevices of every family where there was gathered a father and mother and a child. Here is something to remember. As parents surrender their legitimate authority and primary responsibility to their children, the state begins to take over. When the parents no longer bring up their children in the love and fear of God, and the children become juvenile delinquents, then the state takes over the home and takes over the children. That is why obedience in the home is the foundation of obedience in the commonwealth. For in each instance, conscience submits to a trustee of God's authority. If it be true that the world has lost its respect for authority, it is only because it has lost it first in the home. And as we said before, as the home loses its authority, then the state begins to become tyrannical. There is a bond established between the home and the state. It was democracy that put man on a pedestal. It was feminism that put woman on a pedestal. But neither democracy nor feminism can live a generation unless a child is first put on a pedestal, and such is the significance of Nazareth. How our Lord warned, too, about caring for the child. "And if anyone hurts the conscience of one of these little ones that believe in me, he had better have been drowned in the depths of the sea, with a millstone hung about his neck." It is not to be thought, however, that obedience in the home does not include every other kind of obedience. That commandment embraces what is known as the virtue of pietas, or piety, and it involves family and neighbor and the state. All authority comes from God. Remember when Pilate boasted that he had power to condemn our blessed Lord, our Lord said that he would not have the power unless it came to him from above. So sacred scripture tells us, every soul must be submissive to its lawful superiors. Authority comes from God only. And all authorities that hold sway are of God's ordinance. It is very beautiful to realize that both St. Paul and St. Peter asked for obedience to civil rulers, even though the civil ruler was Nero. You will also find that those who love God are always obedient. Whenever there begins to be a decline of patriotism in a country, there is always a decline of belief in God. That brings us now to the other commandments, the fifth to the tenth. Our blessed Lord said that we were to love our neighbor as ourselves. Now, how do we love ourselves? Well, we love ourselves very much. We enter into a room, we look for the best chair. We do not buy the clothes that will look most unattractive upon us. We choose desserts with considerable discretion and regard to taste. In fact, we love ourselves very much. But there are also some things we do not like about ourselves. We do not hate ourselves when we are boorish, loud and insulting to others, or make excessive demands upon our neighbor, or when we tell untruths that hurt our friends. You see, therefore, we can love ourselves and hate ourselves. What is it that we love in ourselves? Well, we love what is good in ourselves and we hate what is bad in ourselves. Applying that to our neighbor, we love what is good in them and we hate what is sinful in them. So we love the sinner and we hate the sin. We love the neighbor as a spiritual self. We do not necessarily love him as a carnal self. Our blessed Lord, therefore, tied together love of himself and love of neighbor and love of ourselves. There could, therefore, be two great errors. One is to love God without loving our neighbor, and the other would be to love our neighbor without loving God. We are often invited to take part in brotherhood weeks, brotherhood causes. There's much talk of the brotherhood of man. All that is very good and true, but how can we be brothers unless we have a common father? To leave the fatherhood of God out of the brotherhood of man is to make us all a race of illegitimate children. The love of neighbor is not to be standardized solely upon our love of ourselves, but rather upon the way that our Lord has loved us. And that is the way he put it. This is my commandment, that you should love one another as I have loved. But who is my neighbor? The one who lives next door? Probably, particularly if he be an enemy. In the parable of the Good Samaritan, it was not the one who lived next door, but the one who was farthest away who turned out to be the neighbor. We can never tell in advance who is our neighbor. That is to say, the neighbor involved in love your neighbor. The neighbor can be a friend, just as our blessed Lord was a friend of Lazarus, and the neighbor could be an enemy, as was the case of the man who was injured on the road from Jerusalem to Jericho. The neighbor is the one who is in need. As regards interior esteem, interior value, the saints certainly have more of our esteem than do sinners. But on this earth, charity must be guided by the greatness of misery. First spiritual misery, then corporal. If there are two who are in misery and both are equally needy, then we can give to the one who is closest to us either by blood or by friendship. We said that the neighbor can also be the enemy. And our blessed Lord gave us this counsel, but I tell you, love your enemies. Do good to those who hate you. Pray for those who persecute and insult you. Love of enemies is actually the touchstone to prove whether or not our love is truly divine. Hence our blessed Lord said that before we bring a gift to him at the altar, we should go and be reconciled to our brother. If there's any conflict between us. And our Lord did not say, if you have something against your brother, he rather said, if your brother has something against you. Now, how can we be related to our neighbor? Well, by mind, by body, and then as regards things, first of all, our mind. We can be bound up with our neighbor in our thoughts, desires, resolutions, the way we speak to them, the way we listen to them. Then we can be related to our neighbor in body. We may work with them, we may work for them, and then, too, there can be pleasure as regards the communication of body with body. Finally, we can be bound to our neighbor as regards things, money, land, and property, the whole economic order. We are taking these three, mind, body, and mind, because they are, or rather things, because they are the sources when they are disordered and perverted. And the three major kinds of sin, pride, which refers to the mind, lust for impurity, which refers to the body, and finally, avarice, which refers to things. Now let us take up our relationship to the neighbor as regards our thoughts, our mind. Here we deal with temptations because they are wholly in the mind. There are three elements to a temptation. Suggestion, delight, consent. You cannot sin in your mind until there is consent. And the consent comes from the will, not from the feeling. First, the suggestion may come from the eye, the ear, the memory, the imagination. A suggestion to sin, just as Eve was tempted by the word of Satan. Then secondly, there can be delight, and that can even be physical. We can feel the repercussion of the thought in our body. It does not make any difference how long that feeling may endure. There is no sin until there is consent. I will to consent to that thought, or I will not to consent to it. We are not therefore to think that we are bad simply because we are tempted. We are tempted because we're human. It is only the consent which is wrong. Now our relationship regards the mind to our neighbor obliges us, therefore, to speak the truth. And why the truth? Well, simply because no other moral virtue can grow up without it. And furthermore, because in the sacrament of confirmation, we receive the spirit of truth. And also because the membership in the mystical body becomes more intimate, as St. Paul tells us, when we are bound together by truth. And the reason we are asked, therefore, to be truthful is simply because the whole incarnation is truth. Remember that the Word became flesh. In other words, the inner Word or the thought of God became flesh, became externalized. And so too, as the Son is the image of the Father, so what I say externally, with my lips, must be the image of what is in my mind internally. Therefore, all sins against truth are forbidden, like lying and boasting, defaming character, injuring another's good name, rash judgment, falsely accusing others, denying our faith even under persecution, hypocrisy, and then even resolving to do something that is evil, even when we are unable to carry it out. One can commit murder by thinking about it, resolving to do it, even though the thought never passes into act. That is why the commandments say, thou shalt not covet thy neighbor's wife, shalt not covet thy neighbor's goods. Blessed Lord said, any man looking after a woman and lusting after her hath already committed adultery with her in his own heart. See, the church does not wait, or rather our blessed Lord does not wait until the thought passes out into act. He's not interested just in hygiene. He keeps clean all of the motivations of action. All the little rivers that run into the ocean are kept clean, and the ocean itself will be kept clean. Next we come to the body, our body, and also the bodies of others. Now the reason the body is deserving of respect is because, well, in the natural order, it is bound with the soul, constitute a person, and in the supernatural order, becomes a temple of God because we are in a state of grace. So sacred scripture says to us, I appeal to you by God's mercies to offer your bodies as a living sacrifice, consecrated to God and worthy of his acceptance. I believe that we already said before, very often people who go in for excessive luxury of body are very often naked on the inside. The more the soul is clothed with virtue, the less need there is of external display. So we have to take care of our body, and we do so not just for biological reasons, but we do it in order to better maintain our spiritual, moral life. Now, this does not mean that sickness is incompatible with holiness. It is not. Sometimes sickness diminishes temptation, unites us with the passion of our Lord, and assures us also of the promise of glory if we suffer in his name. We have to remember that every sin in the mind can be also an assault, not only on the mind, but also on the body. Therefore, as regards our own body, there will be no such thing as taking our own life, because that belongs to God. For a woman, there will be no such thing as abortion. There will be no taking the lives of incurable persons. There will be no evil thoughts or desires against the neighbor. And be no solitary sins, no drunkenness, and all the other sins against the body which you will find mentioned in the prayer book. And as there will be no sins against our own body, so none against the body of the neighbor, like murder, abortion, adultery, and the prevention of the fruit of love. Finally, we are related to our neighbor by things. Private property is the external guarantee of human freedom. The right to property is personal, but the use of property is social. Hence, we are bound to our neighbor in charity to give alms. Superfluities of the rich are the necessities of the poor. The Lord said, I was sick and you visited me. I was thirsty and you gave me to drink. There will therefore be also, as regards things, great charity, particularly to the missions of the church in pagan lands. The Holy Father said, this is the charity that surpasses all other charities, as heaven, earth, and eternity time. All sins, therefore, as regarding things will be avoided. There will be no stealing. If there be stealing, there will be the restitution of what was stolen. If we do not know the person from whom something was stolen, then we will give a similar amount of charity. We will repair for unjust damage. We will give a full work for a day's pay. There will be the payment by employers of a living wage. There will be no cheating, no cutting of corners. The sacred scripture says, thou shalt not carry two different weights in thy wallet, one heavy, one light. A just weight and a true thou shalt always use. All such knavery is hateful to the Lord thy God. He is the enemy of wrongdoing. And thus the commands. God loves.

0: story you are about to hear is true.
1: Catholic commentary. Spiritual warfare. Stay ready so you don't have to get ready. Jesus 911.
2: Faithful, good morning on an incredible, a tremendous, a phenomenal Friday. I know many of y'all may be tuning in. Maybe you're tuning in from work. Maybe you're tuning in to the gym, pumping iron right now. Or maybe you're in the road, or maybe it's evening for you. Wherever you are in the world right now, you're probably happy it's Friday. But indeed, what I like to tell people is every day is a wonderful day. Every day that we can offer it up to the Lord is a tremendous day. Every day that we can honor and love Jesus is a tremendous day, and today as well. And today, we're going to be talking all about Saint Michael the Archangel and angelology. Man, am I thrilled and pumped. It is going to be a show by the grace of the Lord like none other. I spent many days doing research for you all, and we are beyond thrilled and pumped to dive in today. We're going to dive in, but we want to begin with a tremendous prayer. Father, Son, Holy Spirit, come, Holy Spirit, fill the hearts of thy faithful and enkindle in them the fire of thy love. Send forth thy spirit, and they shall be created. Thou shalt renew the face of the earth. Let us pray, O God, who did instruct the hearts of the faithful by the light of the Holy Spirit. Grant us in the same spirit to be truly wise and ever to rejoice in his consolation through Christ our Lord. Amen, Father, Son, Holy Spirit. What a wonderful way to begin. And later on in the show, we will read a wonderful musing either before the break or after a break from our near and dear brother, St. Francis Babytoe. We want to pray for him and his wonderful bride, Elena, and their children. I know that they've been sick lately, so we want to pray for them as well. We want to lift them up in prayer and pray for everybody that does need prayer today. We're going to dive in and talk about St. Michael. What on earth? Why on earth is St. Michael important? Who is St. Michael? We're going to have a great time, faithful. Well, the meaning, let's begin with the meaning of the name. What does the name even mean? Well, Michael means one who is like God. Who is like God? Forgive me. It literally means who is like God. It isn't just a simple name. According to the Bible, it is a titanic name. And Saint Michael is a very important figure. Because in particular, the fathers note over and over that Saint Michael's leadership role and Saint Michael's appearances in the Bible are tremendous. They are tremendous. Indeed, Michael, Saint Michael the Archangel, appears in the book of Daniel. Did you know that? He first appears clearly in the book of Daniel. That doesn't mean he wasn't around before. He most definitely was. But clearly, unambiguously, he appears first in the book of Daniel. Daniel 10:13 reads, "But the prince of the kingdom of Persia withstood me 21 days, but Michael, one of the chief princes, came to help me." Notice, Michael is called one of the chief princes. That's enormous there. To be called one of the chief princes is humongous. And he wages war against spiritual powers. Earthly kingdoms, they have spiritual conflict behind them. And in the book of Daniel, he is revealed as such an important and such a central figure. He is that great prince who protects God's people, that tremendous prince who protects God's people. Daniel 12:1 says, "At that time shall arise Michael, the great prince who has charge of your people." So what do we know about Michael? Let me tell you, what do we know about Michael from the get-go? And audience, yes, I see your tremendous and your amazing questions coming in. We're going to tackle every single one of them. All of your questions, we're going to dig our hand into the mailbag. We're going to answer all of them because I know today's topic is a topic really important and a lot of people don't know a whole lot about it. So we're so happy to be here with you. Michael is portrayed as a great defender, as a great protector, as a heavenly prince. And sacred tradition looks at him as the guardian of God's covenant people. Saint Jerome referred to him as the guardian of God's covenant people. And Saint Jerome was a tremendous father, a magnificent linguist who knew Hebrew, who knew Greek, who knew Latin, who was a master of the languages. And there's a reason why sacred tradition views them as the guardian of God's covenant people. There's a reason why. Because the old covenant is Israel, and the new covenant is the new Israel. What's the new Israel? Who are the new Israel? Who are the new Israel? It's the church. The new Israel is the church. And St. Michael appears as such an important figure, a really, really important big figure. Now, one of the very deepest and most powerful texts that we encounter in the Bible, we read about him in Daniel, read about how his name means who is like God. Michael is what is the way you pronounce that. And how the early fathers noted, it isn't just a name. Remember, when names are assigned to people, they carry great meaning. Mother Mary, we know, is incredibly important because before Mother Mary is even greeted, well, forgive me, before Mother Mary's name, Mary, is uttered by the Archangel Gabriel, she is greeted in the vocative as full of grace. So names are very important when they're tied to people. The fact that originally she's given, greeted in the vocative in that way, means that Mary in and of itself is a very powerful name. And the early church saw beauty in that name, like the name of Saint Michael, viewed as a battle cry. A battle cry for what? To defend us in spiritual warfare. Spiritual warfare really is real. Spiritual warfare really is truly real. And a lot of the times people don't realize what incredible and what important role St. Michael does play, but he does play a very important role. In fact, in the book of Jude, this is one of the most powerful texts you're ever going to encounter about St. Michael the Archangel. In Jude 9, we read, Michael the Archangel, contending with the devil, did not presume to pronounce a reviling judgment upon him, but he said, the Lord rebuke you. Now, the other day I was talking with somebody, an incredible scholar, an incredible theologian, that noted that those words get to the heart of saintly intercession. Because angels are saints. They get to the heart of it. Because ultimately, it is God that will be rebuking and punishing people. We have incredible messengers that can intercede for us and even carry messages. This particular message is carried by Michael the Archangel. He says, the Lord rebuke you. He's got authority. We know St. Michael is a prince. We know he is an archangel. We know he has incredible and tremendous authority. Do you have a devotion to him? If you don't, you should get one. He is a powerful, incredible archangel. He is the leader of God's army. And he has powerful authority, but he remains humble. I want you to remind yourself of that. He has that incredible authority, but he remains humble. Something we should all be reminded of. Doesn't exalt himself. You don't see Saint Michael exalting himself. Rather, he says, the Lord rebuke you. Showing you he has that utter submission to God, the complete opposite of who? Can anybody tell me? The opposite of who? I know who you have on your mind, and you're right. The opposite of the devil. That is correct. His humble willingness to submit to the Lord and not rebel and submit to God shows you he's the opposite of the devil, the complete opposite of the devil. And that is a tremendous example right there, a tremendous one that really does get to the heart of the issue that we're dealing with today. The great Saint Michael the Archangel contending with the devil. He didn't presume to pronounce a reviling judgment upon him, but he said, the Lord rebuke you. Those are some pretty powerful words, man. Those are some really powerful words that will lead us into looking at St. Michael in Revelation 12. We're not going to get there yet. Looking at St. Michael in Revelation 12 and in other passages and in sacred tradition, we're going to talk about apparitions of St. Michael. We'll talk about angels as well. We got a lot that we're going to cover. There is a lot that we're going to cover. And we want to give an enormous shout out to the tremendous brother Bronca. He will get to watch the replay, and we love it, Bronca. Thank you for your support. He is tremendous. We love him dearly. He will get to watch the replay, and we think that he will really love it. And Bronca asks a great question, and I'm glad he does ask it. In the Apocrypha, only three angels are named, plus another 12, the Book of Enoch. So 15 angels are named and given their roles. In Esdras, it mentions two. Interesting. Very good point that you bring up there. Yeah. So you would find that in the Deuterocanon, and then in apocryphal literature, we do get more angels named than in the proto-canon. But we do need to be careful with the apocryphal books. I don't mean deuterocanonical ones. Those are not apocryphal. But with the apocryphal ones, because not all of them are received into tradition in the sense of particular angels that are named there are then in tradition. That is not always the case. But in a moment, we're going to go to the break and we'll return. I did make a list. I wrote out the list of the names that we find there, and we're going to look at them. But before we go to the break, we want to remind you all, we are going so in-depth, faithful. We're going to go very in-depth and lay out angelology like never before. And St. Michael. The name of AB. We love him dearly. He just had his child just a day ago or 2 days ago. Congratulations, second child. We want to congratulate him. We want to

And we are back, faithful. We're live on a phenomenal Friday. We're talking about St. Michael the Archangel and angelology in general. We're tackling a great question that came into the mailbag from the tremendous Brother Bronco. And then we're going to return to talking about St. Michael. He says, in the Apocrypha, there are only three angels named, plus another 12 in the Book of Enoch. So we've got 15. And then in Esdras, we have more. So to briefly get into that, in the Deuterocanonical books, as well as the Apocrypha, you have a number of others that appear. So in the Book of Enoch, and I'm looking at it, Enoch, the usual list, as I wrote it down in First Enoch, contains seven holy angels, not 12. So it depends what version of Enoch you're looking at. You have Uriel, Raguel, Suriel, Ramiel, Fanuel. You have Michael, Gabriel, and Raphael. There are other watchers in Enoch, so the number would expand. Samjaza, Azazel, Kokabiel, Penume, Amaros, Berkiel, Azazel. So this is where you're probably getting the number 12 from, because these are the fallen watchers. So you're probably including the fallen watchers. That might be where you're getting 12 from. And then when you get to Second Esdras, there are other names. There is Uriel and Jeriel or Ramiel. So yes, you got that number correct there. But I believe that when you combine, because I'm actually looking at the text right now, you only get that number 12. But you know, you didn't say holy there. So you may be referring to the fallen watchers. If you're referring to the fallen watchers, then yes, then that number would expand. But a really good point there. Tremendous point, Brother Bronco. Love you dearly. Hope you're watching this replay. We know right now you might be asleep right now. You may be asleep right now. But hopefully you're doing well and enjoying the show. So we were talking about Michael. We looked at Michael in the Book of Jude. But do you know Michael? Oh, St. Michael also appears in the Book of Revelation. Indeed, it's probably the greatest St. Michael passage. Wait a minute, William, what do you mean greater than Jude? It's greater than even Jude's. And probably the most famous one, the one depicted in so much artwork. I've got a statue of it back there, back over there. Depicted in so much artwork. Indeed, considered probably the greatest among the early fathers as well. Revelation 12, 7 and 9. Now war arose in heaven, Michael and his angels fighting against the dragon. So Michael is leading heaven's armies. Wrap your mind around that. Saint Michael is leading heaven's armies. And then we read about the dragon, that ancient serpent called the devil and Satan. That ancient serpent called the devil and Satan. So what can we learn from this? We learn that angels really do fight. You know, some of them are bad. You know, some of them are dastardly. Satan's real. I hope nobody denied that. Or didn't understand that beforehand. In fact, he is the dragon. He is that ancient serpent, that serpent of old, according to the Greek, of the Book of Revelation. So it reveals that Michael is the leader of the heavenly host. He is given this leadership role. Important point there. But another thing that we notice, tremendous. What does St. Michael do? What does St. Michael do? I want you to think about this. Think about Mother Mary, because Mother Mary appears in Revelation 12. In Revelation 11, 19 leading into 12, God's temple in heaven was opened and the Ark of his covenant was seen. Then you directly connect it into 12. A woman clothed with the sun is seen. Now that Ark is Holy Mother Mary. But look at what comes after that. You have the woman that appears. You have the ark in heaven. That ark in heaven is identified with a woman. Then you have the dragon appearing. Then you have St. Michael. The incredible, the tremendous St. Michael is fighting. He's fighting alongside heaven against that serpent.

who hates the woman and her child. That is right. The woman is at complete enmity with the dragon. The dragon hates the woman. The dragon wants to devour the woman and her child, but the dragon cannot, showing you Genesis 3 really reaching its fulfillment, as we've talked about many times over in the show. In fact, we might do a show one day just on original sin in Genesis 3. But Genesis 3 has reached its fulfillment, showing you that devil truly does hate Mother Mary, and that devil wants to devour her child and to tear her down, but the devil cannot do it. And Saint Michael the Archangel is right there opposing the dragon, battling back the dragon, defeating the devil. You should think about that. Wrap your mind around that. Because Michael is appearing here as the commander of the angelic hosts. And notice what tradition calls him. He is called the Prince of the Heavenly Hosts. And all you have to do is look at the prayer of Pope Leo XIII. Somebody help me out. Is Pope Leo XIII, is he blessed? I'm not sure Pope Leo XIII has been canonized. I might be wrong. He probably has been canonized. Off the top of my head, I don't remember. I'd have to Google it. Pope Leo XIII, I do have the prayer here, a part of it here. Saint Michael the Archangel, defend us in battle. So what does the church show you? It shows you he truly is heaven's real military leader. He is a military leader against spiritual warfare because angels protect. We know they all protect, right? What does the Catechism of the Catholic Church tell you? Catechism of the Catholic Church 336. From infancy to death, human life is surrounded by their watchful care. So your guardian angels always surround you, right? They lead you. They want to help lead you towards salvation. From beginning to end, angels will protect you. St. Michael's their leader. St. Michael leads them. That's tremendous. Now, I know this question came in earlier, and we'll deal with it separately later, but is Michael Jesus? That's something we hear as well, though he's not. There are certain heretical groups that identify St. Michael as Christ, but the Bible rejects that. In fact, the letter to the Hebrews is very clear. It distinguishes Christ from angels. Hebrews 1:5, for to what angel did God ever say, you are my son? So what is it that we're ultimately seeing here? Well, you see, Christ is the creator of all. And Saint Michael is a creature. Christ receives worship, la trevo, la truo, real servitude. All are meant to worship him. And well, what does Saint Michael do? Saint Michael worships God. St. Michael's mighty. He's not divine, though. So for those groups that believe that, well, of course, they're wrong. They're wrong. A tremendous question from the legendary Bronca. Bronca, we love you dearly. He says, seven angels, do they represent our seven sacraments? Now, that might be a little bit of a stretch. Maybe typologically you can see that, or in the grand scheme, try to say that in the book of Revelation, we know there are seven angels who stand before God. Saint Raphael is one of them. What we can say is the way seven represents fullness, it points to fullness. So you can then connect the seven angels in the throne room with the church's sacramental fullness. In that way, you can definitely connect it. But in terms of it being connected in the Bible and in the early fathers, I'm not aware, and I did some research. I spent a little bit of time diving into that. I wasn't able to find anyone. It's not done in the Bible, not in the early church fathers either. It may appear in the medieval era, but I'm a little bit skeptical about that. But can we say, without a doubt, we know the church has never said the seven angels equal the seven sacraments. But what we can do is we can say this, Brother Bronca. We can say the seven angels before God in that throne room, in that tremendous throne room, we can say they may fittingly remind us of the fullness of divine ministry and grace, just as the church's seven sacraments that are instituted by Christ communicate that grace. We can say that. That would probably be the safer thing to say. And the tremendous Brother Mike, he tells me, okay, hey, Poo-Poo Mike, when Ari or I send you prayers, don't rush it, man. Slow down.
Why do you rush prayers? It's like someone is chasing you when you pray, man. I slowed down the one when we started the show, man. I got you, man. I got your message, man. You got your message, man. God bless you. He says, happy feast day of Saint Rita of Cascia. And we did begin with the Veni Creator Soritus prayer. And faithful, we're going to have to start learning a little bit of Latin, because we are getting prayers sent in, and people are probably having a field day over our atrocious Latin. Probably having a field day over our atrocious Latin. What are the choirs of the different angels, brother, the tremendous brother Daniel asks? What are the different choirs of angels? This is a good question. It's a really good one, because this one does come up, and we want to look at the classic Christian tradition here, where originally you get it from the so-called Dionysius the Areopagi. Then you also get this theology laid out in Pope St. Gregory the Great, the Tremendous, and you also get it in the great angelic doctrine, St. Thomas Aquinas. So you have nine choirs or orders of angels, and they're arranged into three hierarchies. And yes, we wrote them down. We're going to read them for you. We wrote them down because William's memory is not that great. It's decent, but not that great. So you have the first hierarchy, according to the angelic doctor, which are the seraphim. And they are literally the burning ones. They appear in Isaiah 6. And then you've got the cherubim, who have the fullness of knowledge. Genesis 3:24 is where they appear. You have the thrones. They appear in Colossians 1:6. Remember that incredible verse that you read about? You're like, what are they? What is being referred to there when you hear thrones or dominions? Wait a minute, thrones? What are you talking about? In the English language, it may sound confusing. They are another group. They are, remember, this is important. What we are laying out here is those that are nearest to God and continually adore him. Then you've got this second hierarchy, the dominions. Colossians mentions them. You have the virtues. They're alluded to in the letter to the Ephesians. And the powers, the principalities, against principalities, against powers, that's in Ephesians 6. And then the third hierarchy, those that the angelic doctor tells us, and Saint Bernard of Clairvaux tells us, they truly do interact the most with humanity. The principalities, the archangels, the angels, which it may be the lowest choir, but still close to us. So we don't want to say that they're, simply because they are the lowest choir, that they then are not important. And by the way, when we say angels, the guardian angels would belong here as well. They would belong here. So that's an important point. And why does it always sneak up on me, man? That break always sneaks up on me, man. Faithful, we're rocking it. We got a lot more to come to talk about our tremendous, wonderful Catholic faith. St. Michael, angelology. Stick around, Faithful. We got a lot more to come.

And we are back on a tremendous and incredible, a phenomenal Friday. And we are talking about St. Michael the Archangel and angelology in general. And along the way, we are tackling your tremendous questions. We see some of the very best coming in. They are amazing. We love them. We're going to get to every single one of them. Archangel, what does it mean? Now, in Jude 9 literally calls St. Michael, Michael the Archangel. Now, Archangel means chief messenger, chief angel. Sacred tradition classically recognizes Michael, St. Gabriel, St. Raphael. Now, St. Michael uniquely appears as the warrior, spiritual warfare. He is a leader in that sense. Gabriel is a tremendous messenger. There is no denigrating him at all. He is a tremendous one. Indeed, the Archangel Gabriel is the one that appeared to our Immaculate Mother Mary. And he's an archangel. Think about where he is. He's right there in the throne room of God. And when he appears to Mary, he greets her with a royal greeting. You wrap your mind around that. It's tough, right? If you're a Protestant, you got to stop and do a double take like, but she's just a regular sinful woman, right? Of course not. There's no way. You got the tremendous Archangel St. Gabriel appearing to her. Chaire ke charitomene hail, full of grace, with a royal greeting and then calling her full of grace in the vocative, in a titular form. Tremendous. And then we've got the great St. Raphael, who's a healer and a guide. These are tremendous, faithful. These are amazing. And then we move onward to St. Michael, and we know that sacred tradition shows that he has always been viewed as a tremendous leader, always. The Bible shows you. The early fathers recognized it as well. They recognized it as well. Now, when we think of Satan desires to exalt himself. And in the world of St. Michael, it is all about humility, all about pointing towards God. In the mindset of Satan, it is, I will exalt myself. And yet, for St. Michael, it is all about the Lord rebuke you, pointing to God. By the way, the church deeply venerates St. Michael. I went and I looked into history. Every time I prepare for these shows, I go very deep into reading. I read a lot, spend hours upon hours reading, and I prepare it very, very deeply. And you've got St. Michael deeply venerated liturgically from the earliest of times, very early on. Now, we know his feast day is September 29th, but of course, there are many days where we honor many things about St. Michael. And of course, in Eastern Catholicism, they also celebrate the great feast of Michael, including the synopsis of the archangel. So Michael's veneration is ancient, faithful. It's ancient, man. That is amazing. And that is why the amazing brother, James Tay, Lord bless you, brother, says, Laudetur Jesus Christus. I love it, man. Do St. Gabriel and St. Raphael have associated miracles and apparitions like St. Michael outside of the scriptures? So St. Michael is by far the most developed, as you know. We won't get into Gargano or Mont Saint-Michel. We won't get into that right now. We'll get into that in a moment because you're asking about Gabriel. You're asking about Raphael, if they have apparitions outside of the scriptures. So outside of the scriptures, you definitely do. St. Raphael, as you know very well, is the patron of healing and of medicine as well. I believe medicine. Somebody can fact check me. I believe he's a patron of healing and medicine. So there is a famous tradition of Cordova. There's a famous tradition of Cordova where St. Raphael appeared to a priest, Padre Andres de las Relas, and that was in the 1500s. And I'm reading the particular work as a lengthy work that lays out the particular tradition. And here he promised protection over the city. That is probably, in my opinion, by the way, we got to do a whole show in St. Raphael one day, right? It's a great idea. That's a good idea, right?
You guys and gals got to remind me. They got a lot of great ideas. That, in my opinion, from what I've looked at, is the greatest, most well-attested apparition of Saint Raphael that we know of, that one. But there are many other medieval ones as well, where Saint Raphael appears in visions as a guide and a healer that appears many, many times. Now, Saint Gabriel, there's not that many. Saint Gabriel, we've looked at, I've looked deeply into Saint Gabriel. Now, whereas there are many shrines dedicated to him, particularly because of the great role he played there at the Annunciation, in terms of Saint Gabriel, the earliest ones I was able to find were in the medieval era. Yeah, the earliest ones I could find were in the Middle Ages, where you've got some tremendous medieval saints where they have visions that involve him. But in terms of an apparition like that of St. Michael, and in terms of an apparition like that of St. Raphael, he's got much fewer ones. He doesn't have as many. That doesn't mean he's not incredible. He most definitely is tremendous. He most definitely is amazing. And that was the question we were going to briefly talk about. We've talked about it on the air before, but it's helpful to return to these because we really do learn by hearing over and over. It really does stick with us, and we'll be able to, when dialoguing with people, when we hear things over repeated to us, we learn better, and then we'll be able to lay it out for other people. So Ari, we thank Ari a tremendous amount. God bless you, Ari. Thank you for the support and the great question, because it's very helpful. We've talked about it before, but maybe particular people in the audience, maybe they weren't tuning in when we spoke about it before. Can you talk about the apparitions of Mount Gargano, the apparition of Mount Saint-Michel, and the Angel of Peace at Fatima involving Saint Michael? Please, Miguel. Okay, the name Miguel seems to be back. Thankfully, the other names seemingly vanish, right? Well, one of my favorite ones, if not my favorite, and you all can probably guess why it's my favorite, kudos to you if you know why, would be the apparitions of Monte Gargano. That happens in the 400s. Now, kudos to you if you know why that one's my favorite one. That one occurs in southern Italy. Wait till they clip that one. Southern Italy on Mount Gargano. And it is one of the oldest and most important shrines of St. Michael. If you can find an older one, I'm all ears. I was unable to, in looking into the historical record, I couldn't find an older one. But here, you have four traditional events that occur. We've spoken about it before, but it's so important to remind you all. There was a wealthy man named Garganos who lost a bull. The animal was then found kneeling in a cave, and then when he shot an arrow at it, the arrow reversed and he hit him, man. It hit him. So the local bishop then fasted and he prayed and he prayed and he prayed and he prayed. Then another event occurs. Saint Michael appears. After prayer, it was said that Saint Michael appears and he says, I am the Archangel Michael and I am always in the presence of God. Read that again. I am the Archangel Michael and I am always in the presence of God. Whoa. Whoa, man. He then revealed the cave he had been chosen and that had been dedicated to him. And that cave was consecrated then. And then another event occurs, a victory in battle, when invaders threatened, when they threatened Siponto, sacred tradition tells us Saint Michael appeared and he promised them victory. He guaranteed victory. And then a violent storm took out the enemy army. A violent storm took the enemy army out. And then the fourth event is the consecration miracle, where the bishop consecrates the cave. And St. Michael says the cave has already been consecrated by heavenly action. That's tremendous, isn't it? Tremendous. And then when referring to Saint Michel, this is the apparition to St. Albert. Now, I love this one as well because this one is early. This is in the 700s. We would call this one not an early church father apparition era, not an early church father era apparition, but an apparition in the medieval ages, in the middle ages, medieval era. We're in Mont Saint-Michel in Normandy,
You have an incredible Michael shrine. And here we're told he appeared to Saint Albert, who at the time was the bishop of the area. Saint Michael told him to build a sanctuary on that particular, on an island called Montetumbe. And originally, as is the case many times, man, people are very hesitant, and he was hesitant. So Saint Michael appeared again. He remained hesitant. And then another tradition tells us Michael pressed his finger into his skull, leaving a hole. Yeah. By the way, that relic skull, you can find it online. Look it up. Google it. Albert skull. Google that. That's pretty amazing, man. And that's another crazy good piece of evidence of St. Michael apparitions and veneration and what have you. And a break is creeping up on us. But before the break creeps up on us, Our Lady of Fatima, right? So the Angel of Peace is often linked to St. Michael. That's correct. Now, as far as I know, and I'd have to pick the brain of the brother Kevin Simons, this is an area where I'd have to ask him. As far as I know, the angel was never called Michael by name. Now, Kevin can I'm tossing a lifeline at him. I'm not sure that the angel there at Fatima is ever referred to as Michael. So I know there are certain individuals that try to connect him with Michael. But as far as I am aware, there are no official declarations by the church. And Kevin can help me out here. There are no official declarations by the church. And that one seems to be a bit doubtful. Faithful, we got a lot more to come. Stick around the other side of the break.

And we are back, faithful. We're having a tremendous time. And I think that Kevin confirmed that it is not officially taught. And I definitely go with Kevin's word. By my estimation, there is nobody that is a greater expert on Our Lady of Fatima. He is the top expert when it comes to that. Great. Thank you for giving me that lifeline. Kevin does a good. Thank you for helping me with that answer. Tremendous one. This is a good one. This is a really good one. A tremendous one. Brother James, thank you for the support. And all of you all that have sent in amazing questions. Man, you all are amazing. Incredible. You all really came out excited about a show on angels, angelology, St. Michael. We got to do shows in St. Raphael and St. Gabriel now. Well, you're going to put William to work to do a lot more theological work so we can do meaty shows on these topics. Hey, more reading, more learning. I love it. I love it. And you all, the audience tuning in, you all benefit greatly. Hopefully your devotion to the angels, hopefully your devotion to the saints in general is growing and your love for the Catholic faith truly is being enriched because of these shows. That's what we hope. That is why we put these shows on. We hope that you're loving them. And we want to give a shout out on the air to Jesus Talks Ari. We had her on not long back. We're going to have her on again soon. We're going to have her on again very soon in the month of June, a very special show. We'll talk about that later on. She did tremendous the last time. We're going to have her on again for another great show. But we want to give her a shout out on the air because she is the one that inspired today's show. She gave us the idea. So we love that. The incredible Brother James Day. Can you talk about St. Michael's miracles at Colossae and Germia? His apparition to Constantine when Constantinople was founded. Also, June 4th is now the first day I can drink water because I sang. Man, I might as well just sing a whole new tune now. Right, man? Right, man? So the miracle of St. Michael at Colossae, or it's near Colossae as far as I know, is one of the most famous ones. It's also one of the ones, if I am correct, commemorated. I brought up September, saying how a number of things are commemorated in September. If I'm correct, memory serves me right. That one is one of the ones commemorated in September. I could be wrong there. I could be wrong. Maybe that one is not one of the ones. Somebody help me out. I think it is commemorated. But the tradition there that is preserved, which, by the way, we have in ancient manuscripts. We've got ancient pedigree for this one. I love how we have ancient pedigree for this one. This is tremendous. Now, in ancient manuscripts, there was a holy spring connected to St. Michael near Colossae. And a pagan family took their daughter to be healed there through the waters and was converted. Then a sanctuary to St. Michael was built. And a holy man named Archippus, which, by the way, we have manuscripts that are written by Archippus. We got him, man. We've got ancient manuscripts written by him. You know that? You know that? And he prayed. Archippus prayed, "Oh, great Commander Michael, save this holy place." Why did he pray that? Because pagans wanted to destroy the shrine there. They wanted to annihilate it. St. Michael appeared. He struck the rock with a staff, and he opened a chasm in the earth. And the rushing waters went into the chasm. So that place today is known as, that place is at Colossae or near Colossae. That's a very important one. And that's a big time important Byzantine feast. I believe it's in September. I don't remember where. Now, Germia is another really important one. Another important one in the Eastern Christendom. There's a massive sanctuary there dedicated to the great, to the tremendous St. Michael. Many miracles and healings are attributed to him. Again, here, there is great connection to the favor that Justinian had. This one has great connection as well. Now, here is one, the apparition to Constantine comes later. Now, William is always very fair with all the evidence. There is a tradition that says St. Michael that will link him with the founding and the protection of Constantinople. And I'm going to say that that probably is more of a legend because of the situation today. Yeah, you know exactly what I'm talking about. And that, the tradition of him protecting Constantinople, of him founding and protecting Constantinople and appearing to Constantine is late. That's rather late. So unfortunately, we're going to chalk that one up to being part of tradition with a tiny t. That one we're going to have to say is part of tradition, but we're going to put that one with a tiny t.
a pious belief, but as far as I have seen, and we probably have our theological nerds in the audience, as far as I know, I am not aware of that being any earlier than several centuries after the death of Constantine, meaning we just don't have a lot of evidence for it. We just don't have, that one simply just doesn't have good pedigree. And, you know, we wish it did, but we got to be honest with the information we have. We have to be honest. What about the miracle, St. Michael's apparition and miracles in Mexico, a century after Our Lady appeared at Guadalupe? Do I know about this apparition? Brother James, thank you for the support and the question. Yes, I know about it because it's one of the most famous ones in Mexico. In fact, Mexico has a great devotion to San Miguel, and it is referred to as San Miguel del Milagro. Mexico has a great devotion to St. Michael, and rightly so. We should all. I mean, follow after the Mexicans, man. They have incredible devotions, and rightly so. Yes, I am aware of that apparition. It has great testimony to it as well. I'm not sure if it was 100 years. I think it was more or less right around there, though. But that apparition, I am aware of it. That is one that has good pedigree as well. So yes, after 100 years or around 100 years, there is a tradition that St. Michael appears. Miracles occur. There's also a healing spring. And that is at San Miguel del Milagro. So yes, I am very well aware of that one. And I'm even aware of who he appeared to because of the name. It's very easy to remember. If you know of the apparition of Our Lady of Guadalupe, where Our Lady and that apparition occurred with San Juan Diego, very easy to remember this particular apparition. He appears multiple times to a young convert named Diego. Very easy to remember. San Juan Diego for Our Lady of Guadalupe. Diego for the apparition of St. Michael. Very easy to remember. Very easy to remember. And associated with this is a healing spring. So yes, that one I am very well aware of because I did done research into that when I was doing research on Our Lady of Guadalupe. And faithful, you all have been tremendous. We've had some great questions that have come in, some of the most tremendous. And we're going to spend a little bit of time on these because we talked about St. Michael today, about angels. How do other religions look at them? How do maybe the cults try to rip them out of context? And the tremendous Jesus Talks RES, please talk about the Seventh-day Adventist views on St. Michael, the Jehovah's Witness, and the LDS. They're pretty wrong. They are. Please refute the LDS views. Absolutely, we're going to combine those two questions. We're going to answer them because it's a very good one. Now, within apostolic Christianity, we want to be very clear. Within apostolic Christianity, there's a clear view of St. Michael as the leader of God's heavenly army. There's a clear biblical view that we have of St. Michael because we share the same canon in the New Testament and because we share the same ancient apostolic tradition. We know he's a leader of God's army. You're not going to find the Orthodox, Oriental, Syrian Church of the East or Eastern or any of them saying that Michael and Jesus are one and the same. The SDA view, which are the Seventh-day Adventists, they say that Michael... Many are going to argue, because the name means who is like God, many are going to argue some of the most ridiculous things of all. Many say that he is the pre-incarnate Christ. Can you believe that? Right. And the problem with that is he literally appears in Daniel 10:13. He literally appears in the Old Testament. He's called one of the chief princes. He's one among others. Christ is never one among others. Christ is never one among heavenly princes. That's error number one, Ari. And I know you don't believe it, but I know you are asking. He's never one among many others, and he is never one among heavenly princes. He is the King of Kings and Lord of Lords. He is that almighty Son of Man of Daniel 7. He is not one among many. So, if Michael is Christ, then you are denigrating Christ, and he really does become, you know, just a member of a class of angelic rulers, and that's terrible.
That's terrible. It's such a bad argument. Really, really bad argument. What about the Jehovah's Witnesses? Well, they believe Michael is Jesus, and they believe he's a created angel, created archangel. Well, they're going to correct me and say, hold on, God, he's a created archangel, not just an angel. That's pretty bad, because John 1:3 separates Christ from creation. Without him, nothing was made that was made. John 1:3, in the beginning was the Word, and the Word was God, and the Word was God. He's Almighty God. Without him, nothing was made that was made. So if Jesus and Michael were created, well, forgive me, if Jesus is Michael and they were created, he would have made himself? I dare say that's not only impossible, a little embarrassing. That's an enormously problematic argument that nobody in the early church ever believed. Nobody ever believed. Now, in the LDS view, it gets even more. Look at all these cults, man. This is where you can have lunacy. You don't have the integrity you find within Catholicism, where we have Michael laid out there in the book of Daniel, book of Jude, book of Revelation, early church history, and we have apparitions. You have lunacy within these cults. The LDS tell you he's Adam. Many identify Michael with Adam. Did you know that? That's wild. That's wild, because Michael is already existing as a heavenly prince. Daniel presents him as a heavenly ruler. Adam was a human being that was formed from dust. The Lord formed man from dust. But Saint Michael is an angel. He's celestial. And angels and humans are distinguished. These are dangerous arguments. Stick to what historic Christianity teaches. Stick to what Catholicism teaches, where we identify Saint Michael as a tremendous created archangel, a defender of God's people, a tremendous leader that we should always ask the intercession of. Stick with the Catholic faith. Faithful, we'll see you all Monday. We got a lot more to come next week. We got Eucharistic miracles on Monday with a Eucharistic miracles scholar. Stick around, Faithful. See you Monday.

But the Paraclete, the Holy Ghost, whom the Father will send in my name, he will teach you all things. Welcome to No Nonsense Catholic. I'm your host, Matthew Arnold, here on Virgin Most Powerful Radio. Great to have you along with us. The confusion, please God, stops here. Sunday of this week was the Feast of Pentecost, yearly celebration of the coming of the Holy Ghost on the Blessed Virgin Mary, the apostles, and the disciples gathered in the cenacle, 120 in all. And the coming of the Holy Ghost marks the birthday of the church. So all Catholics should be especially grateful at this time of the year and devoted to the third person of the Blessed Trinity for all that he has done on our behalf. Unfortunately, I think a great many of us take him for granted and kind of conceive of the Holy Ghost as being something sort of added on to the Father and the Son. But the Holy Ghost is much more important than that. He is, after all, God. He is co-eternal, co-equal with the Father and the Son. Now, back during the French Revolution, the nuns of the convent of the Vendee did not forget the importance of the Holy Ghost. During the aptly named Reign of Terror, many priests and religious in France were killed. They were put to death, and the entire convent of nuns at the Vendee were condemned to the guillotine. And, of course, all the sisters knew precisely what that meant. But none of them showed any traces of fear, undue concern. They gathered together at the foot of the scaffold, and as you know, as they waited to ascend one at a time to meet their maker, they raised their voices in song. The group of them sang, and the song that they sang was "Come, Holy Ghost," because for them, the third person of the Trinity was a real person, a helper, an advocate, a consoling counselor, and not some kind of extra or afterthought. So today, we're going to take I hope, grateful look at the works of the third person of the Blessed Trinity. We, after all, have him to thank for our entrance into the body of Christ. We have him to thank for the purity of Mary and the humanity of Christ. We have him to thank for the Holy Mass and for preserving the Holy Catholic Church from her enemies without and from infidelity within for, well, as of this Pentecost Sunday, 1,988 years, the Church has been around. Now, you might think, okay, sure, that's all well and good, but he, this list that you've rattled off, he did these things for everyone. You know, what's he done for me lately? You know, for me personally. And perhaps you can think of a time when you were doubtful, when you were anxious over some choice, you know, to sin or not to sin. Pardon me, to go to Mass or stay in bed, to say your nightly rosary or to skip it for, you know, something on TV or the internet or whatever it might be. And while you were conflicted, perhaps a gentle whisper sounded deep in your heart to do the right thing. Or maybe you were seized by this sudden conviction and just leapt into action seemingly without thinking at all. But whether he came to you in a whisper or a compelling motivation, that was the work of the Holy Ghost. And I think in these troubled times, perhaps now more than ever, Catholics, and that means you and me, should make the Holy Ghost a part of their lives just as they do the Father and the Son. And just as the nuns at the convent of Vendee, who went to their death singing, "Come, Holy Ghost, Creator blessed, and in our hearts take up thy rest. Come with thy grace and heavenly aid to fill the hearts which thou hast made." Now, we're also going to look at the person of the Holy Ghost. We're going to look at sanctifying grace, actual grace, as well as the gifts of the Holy Ghost as they are communicated to us at the Holy Mass. And that's something that you may have never encountered before, this idea. I'm actually borrowing from a sermon from this last Pentecost that was put up on 1 Peter 5 from a priest from the Institute of Christ the King and what he had to say about it. It's really quite interesting, the Holy Spirit and the Holy Sacrifice of the Mass and the Book of Revelation all tied together. Now, by the way, before we continue, just nota bene, you may have already noticed that I typically use the term Holy Ghost instead of Holy Spirit
particularly in regard to, you know, the references to the third person of the Blessed Trinity. And I understand that that makes some Catholics uncomfortable because the Holy Spirit has become the generic English translation in the Novus Ordo liturgy, in the modern Catholic Bibles, in catechisms and prayer books and so forth. And if that's you, okay, if you're concerned that, the liturgy police are going to knock down your door or something, if you're worried that Holy Ghost is no longer an official translation of Spiritus Sanctus, let me remind you that the authorized and imprimatur liturgical translations for the extraordinary form of the Mass and the Divine Office, not to mention the traditional hymns and prayer books and so forth, all still employ Holy Ghost without scruple and with the Church's approval. And for that matter, the hymn, Come Holy Ghost, is still sung at some Novus Ordo liturgies. Okay, so don't be afraid of the Holy Ghost. And it's also true that even before Vatican II, Holy Spirit could be found in various Catholic works, prayer books, for example. Even the traditional English translation of the Bible, the Douay Rheims, uses both terms, Holy Ghost and Holy Spirit. The distinction is that in the Douay, Holy Ghost is always used exclusively to refer to the third person of the Blessed Trinity. He's referred to as Holy Spirit sometimes, but Holy Ghost is only ever employed when you're referring to the third person of the Trinity, because the word ghost in English, or Geist in German, that's where it comes from, means the seat of personality or intelligence, and therefore is proper to a person. Whereas spirit, sometimes used for the third person, but it also is used to refer to the actions of God. For instance, you will never encounter the term Holy Ghost in the Old Testament, but you find many references to spirit and God's spirit and the spirit of God, because that Hebrew word ruach, which is pneuma in Greek or spiritus in Latin, means spirit, yes, but it also means breath and it also means wind. Spirit can even be used as an abstraction. For example, the spirit of the age, or the spirit of 76, or team spirit, right? We've got spirit, yes we do, we've got spirit, how about you? And while the term Holy Ghost and Holy Spirit have been used somewhat interchangeably for a long time, the generally exclusive use of Holy Spirit to refer to the third person of the Trinity, that didn't start happening until the 20th century, and particularly under the influence of so-called higher biblical criticism, which I have a tendency to look at with a jaundiced eye. So, and even then, Holy Ghost was retained in Catholic liturgical prayers, both the Mass and the Divine Office, until the institution of the Novus Ordo in 1970. Now, unfortunately, whether it was intentional or not, this custom has had the effect on many Catholics that they would now conceive of the Holy Ghost as a non-personal force or motivation or gift. But the third person of the Blessed Trinity isn't a force or an action, and certainly not an abstraction. The Holy Ghost is God. And that's where we're going to start today, with the person of the Holy Ghost, the third person of the Blessed Trinity. Christ spoke of the Holy Ghost, perhaps most solemnly, when he charged the apostles with the Great Commission at the end of Matthew's Gospel, Matthew 28:19, go therefore and make disciples of all nations, baptizing them in the name of the Father and of the Son and of the Holy Ghost. On certain occasions, the Holy Ghost appears in visible form in the Scriptures. And again, I think this is maybe where some people get sidetracked. When Christ was baptized by John the Baptist, the Holy Ghost appeared in the form of a dove. On Pentecost, which we just celebrated this Sunday, the Holy Ghost descended with this mighty rushing wind. And in fact, the word spiritus can mean wind. And of course, and he came to rest on the Blessed Mother and the apostles and the rest in the form of tongues of fire. And those signs are symbolic of the actions of the Holy Ghost, the dove symbolizing the gentleness with which the Spirit works in our souls. And the rush of wind represents the strengthening of the will, and the flames represent zeal and fervor, and the illumination of the mind. Our minds, of course, darkened by original sin. Also, we know, and this is right in the creed that we recite on Sundays, that the Holy Ghost proceeds from the Father and the Son, but that doesn't mean that he came along after.
that the Father and the Son got together and said, you know, what we need to do is, get us a Holy Ghost. No. The Holy Spirit represents within the Godhead the love between the Father and the Son, but a love that is a person, right, that is referred to as He. And the Holy Ghost didn't begin to exist at a later time than the Father and the Son. He proceeded from them, yes, but from all eternity. And the analogy that I've heard used is that He's like the warmth of a fire, existing and proceeding at the same time. There can't be any fire without warmth. And if there was an eternal fire, there would be an eternal warmth. So since there are an eternal Father and Son, there is an eternal Holy Ghost. He is the eternal mutual love of the Father and the Son. But more than a mere feeling, He is a person, a being. He is, in a word, God. The Holy Ghost is equal to the Father and the Son because He is God. True God, as the Father and the Son are. The Holy Ghost is eternal and all-knowing and almighty. He's called Holy Spirit from the Latin word spiritus, which means breath, because He breathed forth, or was breathed forth, by the Father and Son. We also call Him the Holy Ghost and other names of Advocate and Paraclete, Consoler, Comforter, etc. And we're going to get into that and lots more when we come back with this special edition, What Every Catholic Needs to Know About the Holy Ghost, right here on No Nonsense Catholic on Virgin Most Powerful Radio. We'll be back after these messages. Stick with us.

Welcome back to No Nonsense Catholic. I'm your host, Matthew Arnold, talking about what every Catholic needs to know about the Holy Ghost. Now, there was a flapdoodle, as I recall, a number of years ago down in Australia when Cardinal Pell was still ministering down there. And there was a priest that had been baptizing people, apparently for years, in the name of the Creator, the Redeemer, and the Sanctifier. And as it, you know, of course, when this was discovered, there was a lot of damage control to do because those baptisms were not valid, nor were any of the sacraments that were received after those invalid baptisms. And so, the situation had to be corrected because Creator, Redeemer, and Sanctifier, those are the things, those are the things that the persons of the Trinity do. That's not who they are. They are the Father, the Son, and the Holy Ghost. And all of the divine works depend on all three persons. We only attribute creation to the Father and redemption to the Son sanctification to the Holy Ghost by analogy. But we do, you know, we attribute the work of sanctification to God the Holy Ghost because he is the oneness of love of the Father and Son. And the sanctification of man by grace reveals that love. St. Paul says in 1 Corinthians 3:16, "Do you not know that you are the temple of God and that the Spirit of God dwells in you?" And after baptism, we have the Holy Ghost in our hearts, and he remains there so long as we don't have any mortal sin on our soul. This is the gift of sanctifying grace, which we're going to talk about in more detail in a minute. You know, and when we say that the Holy Spirit dwells in us, we should treat our body with great reverence, because it is the temple of the Holy Spirit. And the Holy Ghost is given us in a special manner in baptism and in confirmation and in the sacrament of holy orders. He is the source of life for the church. He consoles, guides, he imparts strength to the church, as Christ promised. The church, it says in Acts 9:31, was filled with the consolation of the Holy Ghost. And Jesus says in John's Gospel, chapter 16, "Many things yet I have to say to you, but you cannot bear them now. But when he, the Spirit of truth, has come, he will teach you all the truth." And that first dwelling of the Holy Ghost in the church was visibly manifested for the first time at Pentecost, when he came down on the apostles and the Blessed Virgin and the others in the form of tongues of fire. After the ascension of the Lord, the apostles gathered together with the Blessed Virgin, the disciples, about 120 persons in all, gathered in the upper room in Jerusalem, where they spent the time in prayer, waiting for the fulfillment of Christ's promise. That's Acts 1:14. "But wait here in the city," our Lord said in Luke 24:49, "until you are clothed with power from on high." Jesus at the Last Supper had promised to send the Holy Ghost to the apostles. He said in John 16:7, "It's expedient for you that I depart, for if I do not go, the Advocate will not come to you. But if I go, I will send him to you." And on Pentecost, 10 days after the ascension, the Holy Ghost descended on the apostles and the disciples, and they went out to preach. 3,000 people, as you know, were baptized after the preaching of St. Peter. And many believed because the apostles had from the Spirit the gift of tongues, which is to say that they, you know, they spoke. I mean, most theologians, I think, these days would suggest that they spoke in their own language. They were speaking Greek or Aramaic or whatever. But those who listened to them, all different races, all different nationalities, understood them in their own different languages. They heard them in their different languages. And so we celebrate the descent of the Holy Ghost on Pentecost Sunday, which is 10 days after Ascension Thursday, 50 days after Easter. Pentecost, in fact, means 50. And Pentecost was a Jewish celebration. It was originally celebrated as the anniversary of God giving the Ten Commandments to Moses. So you have that imparting of the law to Moses. Now you have this imparting of the Spirit to the church. And of course, that 9 days from the ascension to the eve of Pentecost that was spent in prayer by the disciples while they were waiting for the Holy Ghost was the first novena of the church, 9 days of prayer. And so, you know, we have the custom of making the novena to the Holy Ghost before
before Pentecost, and also we have, you know, people make novenas all through the year, but very often before great feasts, you know, in remembrance of this custom. Also, on the eve of Pentecost, it is the custom to bless the baptismal font, and in remembrance of, you know, and you know, because people are being received into the church and so for being confirmed. And this year had a very special significance for, you know, my parish church, because it was on the Feast of Pentecost. I walked into the church, I almost teared up, because there was holy water in the holy in the fonts. The fonts were back on the walls, and the big font in the front of the church was filled with holy water. And, you know, such a nice return to normalcy. Now, how long is the Holy Ghost going to dwell in the church? If the Holy Spirit is like the soul of the church, how long will he dwell? Well, Jesus said, "I will ask the Father, and he will give you another advocate to dwell with you forever, the Spirit of Truth." So the Holy Ghost will be with the church until the end, right, for all time. He watches over the church, protecting it from destruction. And, of course, it was at the beginning of the church that it spread so very rapidly. You know, at the death of the apostles, in spite of all the persecutions and the fact that they were all martyred, save John, although he suffered and was very much persecuted, by the death of those last apostles, the faith had already spread throughout what was then the civilized world. It had already spread to the ends of the earth. And St. Paul could say in Romans chapter 10, verse 18, "Indeed, their voice has gone forth into all the earth, and their words to the end of the world." And it was the Holy Ghost giving testimony to Christ and strengthening the apostles to give testimony to Christ. Okay, our Lord said, "When the Advocate is come, whom I will send you from the Father, the Spirit of Truth who proceeds from the Father, he will bear witness concerning me, and you also bear witness." It's John 15, 26 and 27. And in the book of Acts, "By his descent, the Holy Ghost proved that all Jesus Christ had said and done was true, and that he was indeed the Son of God. After the coming of the Holy Ghost, the apostles gave testimony of Christ going over all over the world, and in preaching and suffering for Christ, meeting death joyfully," as we read about in Acts 5 and Romans 8, 18, "saying, I can do all things in him who strengthens me." And that strength comes to us from being in the state of sanctifying grace. Now, grace, of course, is a gift. It's a supernatural gift of God that's bestowed on us through the merits of Jesus Christ and for our salvation. And I mean, you've probably been taught this since you were a little kid, but it bears repeating. Grace is a favor. It's a free gift. It's granted to us even though we have no claim to it. We have no right to it. God grants us graces because he's good, not because we deserve them. And God grants us graces for the sake of his Son, who died on the

that God merited by our Lord Jesus Christ. He bestows and perfects on us what is already earned by him as and acts as channels of grace. It's in a similar way, you might think that the sun and the growing things of the earth, the plants. The sun doesn't make the plants, right? Grace doesn't make us, but it develops. The sun develops what is already planted. Without the sun, the plants would die and be useless. And very much the same with us, okay? The supernatural is, you know, means what's beyond natural power, obviously. And it's of two kinds. When a fact is beyond natural powers in a matter of occurrence, right? So a blind person instantly regains his sight. Okay, that's supernatural. Or when the fact fundamentally and entirely surpasses all powers of the natural order. Like when God imparts his life to man through the gift of sanctifying grace. Okay, that is also supernatural. And the assistance of the Holy Ghost is also necessary. Without the help of the graces that he dispenses with our merely natural powers, we can't do the least thing to merit our salvation. Without God, as our Lord says, without me, you can do nothing. So in order to reach heaven, we need God's grace. And so we say with the apostle, not that we're sufficient of ourselves to think anything as from ourselves, but our sufficiency is from God. By the grace of God, he says, I am what I am. I have labored more than any of them, yet not I, but the grace of God with me. Right? Paul realizes that it's not his efforts that are winning souls, but it's the Holy Spirit working through him. Now, there's two kinds of grace, sanctifying grace and actual grace. And sanctifying grace, that is the grace that confers on us, on our souls, the new life, the sharing in the life of God himself. Right? And this is what happens at baptism. By sanctifying grace, our souls are made holy and pleasing to God. It is an abiding grace. It is a permanent grace, so long as we do not fall into mortal sin. See, through the sin of Adam, as you know, all mankind lost the friendship of God, and so we were born into original sin, right? Because Adam didn't possess it to pass it on. And our Lord's death, though, won back that sanctifying grace for us, right? Everyone was redeemed, but to accept that grace, which is granted freely, that happens at baptism. And a soul that God grants that grace receives, it's not just a gift from God, it's God himself, because the Holy Ghost comes and lives in him and becomes united with him. So we really receive a new life. We really have a new nature. And this is quite miraculous. I think, you know, we don't maybe understand it that way because we're so familiar with the concept. But think of what St. Paul said. He refers to that, to sanctifying grace as putting off the old man and putting on the new. Right? It's as if an old man was suddenly made young and handsome, you know, full of the vigor of life. And the beauty of a soul in the state of sanctifying grace is, you know, it would be too great for human eyes to bear. And, you know, the ugliness in God's sight of a soul in mortal sin would keep us from ever wanting to fall into that sorry state. Hence, Terry and Jesse always ending their show, what state should we be living in? A state of grace. Okay, talk about more about this and about actual graces and the gifts of the Holy Ghost as they are communicated in the Holy Sacrifice of the Mass. All that and more when we come back. No Nonsense Catholic.

Welcome back to No Nonsense Catholic. We're talking about sanctifying grace. We're talking about what every Catholic needs to know about the Holy Ghost. And we're going to be talking about the gifts of the Spirit and how they are actually communicated, not only at the sacrament of confirmation, but at every Mass. That Mass is not only Calvary. Every Mass is Calvary, we know that, but every Mass is Pentecost as well. We're going to talk about that in our next segment. But right now, talking about sanctifying grace. And there are four chief effects of the sanctifying grace. First, you know, your old Baltimore Catechism makes us holy and pleasing to God. When we're in the possession of sanctifying grace, that means that you're free from mortal sin and the Holy Ghost dwells within you. Because the two, those two things cannot go together, right? You can't have the state of grace and mortal sin. They're two different states. And it's also well to remember that while we are, when we are free from mortal sin and we have sanctifying grace, we are not freed from the effects of original sin. We still suffer from a darkened intellect and a weakened will. But because we're in the state of grace, we can do works that are meritorious for salvation. And sanctifying grace, although it doesn't cure us of the weakness of the flesh, it does strengthen our will. So that we, for us, that war against sin, that battle that we're struggling against every day, we become more victorious. It's easier to triumph over sin. And the charity that accompanies sanctifying grace makes us more prone to do good works, makes us more attracted to God and to the things of God, because it illuminates our mind, not only to things of God, but also to the stupidity of sin. So that's first. Number two, sanctifying grace makes us the adopted children of God. With sanctifying grace, the Holy Ghost enters into the soul, and we are led by His Spirit, and we are therefore His children. St. Paul says, Romans 8:14, "For whoever are led by the Spirit of God, they are the sons of God. Now you have not received a spirit of bondage so as to be again in fear, but you have received a spirit of adoption as sons, by virtue of which we cry, Abba, Father. The Spirit Himself gives testimony to our spirit that we are sons of God." Right? That's Romans 8:15 and 16. Third, sanctifying, chief effect of sanctifying grace, it makes us temples of the Holy Ghost. So sanctifying grace brings the Holy Ghost to dwell in us as in a temple. St. Paul says, 2 Corinthians 6:16, "For you are the temple of the living God." And let me see here. Fourth, it gives us the right to heaven. When we are in a state of sanctifying grace, we are inspired to do good works. The Holy Ghost does not sleep within us, but expands our heart with His grace. That's I think really this is where the rubber meets the road. Because as adopted children of God, such actions will become meritorious for us, for our salvation, for heaven. That's what St. Paul says in the next two verses of Romans 8. He says, "If we are children of God, we are at the same time heirs, and therefore have a right to His kingdom. We are the sons of God. But if we are sons, we are heirs also, heirs indeed of God, and joint heirs with Christ." If we're the children of God the Father, we're the brothers and sisters of Jesus Christ, and co-heirs to His kingdom. And so sanctifying grace is necessary for salvation, because you can't gain any merit for heaven as long as you're not in that state of sanctifying grace. If you're not in a state of grace, if you're in a state of sin, and then you are an enemy of God, and you cannot enter His kingdom. So, sanctifying grace, extremely important. But I said there are two kinds of grace, sanctifying grace and actual grace. And the poster boy for actual grace must be Saul of Tarsus. And we know the story from the book of Acts, that Saul of Tarsus, he was one of the most active persecutors of the early church. And he was on his way to Damascus to arrest the Christians there when he was struck by this brilliant light.
right? He saw the light. He was knocked off his high horse. We have all of these great expressions that come from this episode in the scriptures. He's caught by this brilliant light. He hears the voice telling him or asking him, Saul, Saul, why persecutest thou me? And he asks, who art thou, Lord? And Jesus answered, I am Jesus, whom thou art persecuting. And Saul immediately grasped at that grace. And he asked, Lord, what wilt thou have me do? And he turned his back on his former life. And he belonged completely to Christ. And Saul of Tarsus, the persecutor of Christians, became the Apostle Paul, who was this incomparable apostle of the faith until his martyrdom in Rome. So that was an instance. Saul of Tarsus was not in a state of sanctifying grace, right? He was in a state of mortal sin. And yet God's grace came to him like a bolt from the blue. That was actual grace. Actual grace, it's the supernatural help of God that enlightens our mind and strengthens our will to do what's good and to avoid what is evil. So by actual grace, I mean, the Holy Spirit shows us the empty nature, the emptiness of earthly things, helps us to see our own sins, helps us to see the true goal of life is the life to come. And through or by actual grace, we can perform a virtuous act or reject a temptation. That's what I was talking about in the first segment. So actual grace is transient. It's given to us for a particular need to perform some good act, to overcome a temptation, like we were saying. An example of the action of the Holy Ghost is the enlightening of the mind of the and strengthening of the will of the at the first Pentecost, right? Before the descent of the Holy Ghost, the apostles were gathered together in fear of the Jews, as the Bible says, in the upper room. They were ignorant and afraid. And after the descent of the Holy Spirit, his grace made them wise and fearless. He gave them all those gifts of the Spirit that we're going to talk about in the next segment, and made them wise and unafraid to preach and to go everywhere and to be ready to die for the faith. These same fellows who were cowering in fear. Now, God always gives us sufficient grace to be saved. And I think as Catholics, we should really view our whole life in light of grace, because all of God's gifts that are granted for our salvation are graces, and that's everything in your life. So that means that, you know, a good family, a good education, sickness, hardship, all of these things are graces, God's graces, and can be the steps by which we ascend to heaven. God grants graces to protect us against temptation. God never suffers us to be tempted beyond our strength, so long as we're cooperating with his grace. If we do our part and avoid the occasion of sin and cooperate with his graces, we will win that crown of victory. We will be saved and go to heaven. And so everyone who has attained the use of reason needs actual graces. Because, you know, without that actual grace, we're never going to be able to overcome the power of temptation or perform acts that merit a reward in heaven. Sinners need actual grace to arise from sin. The just need it to persevere in good works, because without grace, we're in the danger of falling back into sin. Think of Herod, when the three wise men came to say, you know, where we came to ask where is born the king of the Jews. He was offered a grace. He knew that the birth of the Messiah had been prophesied, and now he's being told it's actually happened. But he rejected that grace, didn't he? He the slaughter of the innocents. This wonderful offer of grace, which could have been to his salvation, just added to his sins instead. So we've got to cooperate.
Also, grace is given to everyone, but not in equal amounts. I think this is, again, you know, in our egalitarian society, sometimes we have to wrap our heads around that. Some people get more grace than others. Some extraordinary graces are only granted to chosen people. That ordinary graces are granted to everyone. Like I said, everybody gets the grace necessary for salvation. But God is free to bestow his gifts as according to his goodwill. He's free to grant extraordinary graces to certain chosen souls. Think of the Blessed Virgin Mary obviously received more graces than anyone before or since. Christians receive more graces than pagans do. Those who are in a state of grace are likely to receive more graces than those in the state of mortal sin. So in a way, our graces personally depend on our disposition. Because if we're faithful in corresponding to those graces that we receive, and we're going to get them, we're going to receive them more abundantly. And, you know, often I think our carelessness and our indifference is what causes us to turn away from his graces. You know, we reject him, reject God, whose only desire is that we become saints, that he would give us the help to become saints. The God who, according to Proverbs, whose only delight is to be with the children of men. Okay? And we should be turning towards him. And the principal ways of obtaining grace are prayer and the holy sacraments, and especially the Holy Eucharist. Because the sacraments of baptism and penance give grace to those who don't possess it, right? The initial grace, and after, if you fall into sin after baptism. And the Holy Eucharist gives us not only God's grace, but God himself, body, blood, soul, and divinity. All right. I'm going to come back and talk about the gifts of the Holy Spirit, the seven traditional gifts of the Holy Spirit that we associate with confirmation, and how they're communicated at each and every holy sacrifice of the Mass. Stay tuned. We'll be right back with lots more No Nonsense Catholic.

Welcome back to No Nonsense Catholic. I know that a lot of the listeners to this program have been faithful supporters of St. Joseph Communications and Catholic Resource Center, some for decades. And if that's you, you are very likely familiar, and certainly if you're familiar with my work, like when I did the show Scripture Matters with Dr. Scott Hahn, you are going to be familiar with his book, The Lamb's Supper, The Mass as Heaven on Earth. And what Scott did, and it really got, you know, I mean, it was so important in the lives of so many Catholics, was he rediscovered the Church's tradition that the key to understanding the mysteries of the Mass are contained in the Apocalypse, or the Book of Revelation. You know, all that mystical visions and end times prophecies and so forth. Revelation mirrors the sacrifice and celebration of the Holy Eucharist. Furthermore, Scott says that when we assist at Holy Mass, as the name of the book implies, we participate in that heavenly liturgy, and that the Mass is, in the words of St. John Paul II, heaven on earth. Now, this Pentecost Sunday, a priest by the name of Canon Ator Mateus, he's a priest of the Institute of Christ the King, and he's preached his sermon at St. Mary's Oratory in Wausau, Wisconsin. And you can read this. It's called The Holy Sacrifice of the Mass and the Communication of the Seven Gifts of the Holy Spirit. It's on the 1 Peter 5 website, and it's worth your time to read the whole thing. But he started off, you know, he picked up this theme, and he started off with verse 6 of chapter 5 of the book of Revelation, where St. John says, "And I saw, and behold, in the midst of the throne, and of the four living creatures, and in the midst of the ancients, a lamb standing as it were slain, having seven horns and seven eyes, which are the seven spirits of God sent forth into all the earth." And he explained how this verse, in mystical terms, describes the mystery of the holy sacrifice of the Mass. So first, the throne. In chapters 8 and 9 of the Apocalypse, we learn that before the throne of God there is an altar. 8:3 says, "Another angel came and stood before the altar, having a golden censer, and there was given to him much incense, that he should offer the prayers of all the saints upon the golden altar, which is before the throne of God." So the throne of God and the altar, they're like two sides of the same reality, one visible and one invisible. So the throne of God is the invisible reality behind the liturgy, and every time the priest ascends the steps to the altar, the door of heaven is opened, like it says in Revelation 4:1, and we are placed before the throne of God. The throne of God and the altar of sacrifice are united. The altar is the visible part of the throne is the invisible part of the altar. Next, John sees the four living creatures, a man, a lion, an ox, and an eagle, and they symbolize the four evangelists. St. Matthew is the man because his gospel starts with the genealogy, the human lineage. Of our Lord. St. Mark is the lion because his gospel begins with the preaching in the wilderness, you know, the call in the desert. St. Luke is signified as the ox because his gospel starts in the temple, which is the place of sacrifice. And then the eagle symbolizes St. John, whose gospel begins with that magnificent declaration of the divinity of Christ. You know, in the beginning was the Word, and the Word was with God, and the Word was God. Soaring, you know, metaphorically and theologically speaking, higher than the other evangelists, just as the eagle higher than other birds. So the four Gospels, and by extension, the New Testament. At the same time, he sees the ancients, which symbolizes the patriarchs and the prophets of the Old Testament. So the throne, the altar, the New Testament, the Old Testament, which are read during the Mass. And now the center of the vision, on the center of the altar, the lamb standing as it were slain. He's said to be standing because he's alive. But at the same time, he is as it were slain because he's in the state of immolation. And we know who this lamb is. It's our Lord, who in his humanity became the victim of the sacrifice of propitiation for the sins of the whole world. And here you see that the sacrifices of the old law were a prefiguration of the great sacrifice, the reality which was announced from the beginning, that the Lamb of God was physically sacrificed on the cross, but after his death he came back to life. So the Lamb who was dead is alive now and forever. All of this is familiar to us,
or would be familiar to you if you've read Scott Hahn's Last Supper. What Father Mateus, though, did next was, for me, no pun intended, a revelation. Because he says that St. John, you know, describes the lamb as having seven horns and seven eyes, which obviously must have a symbolic meaning because it would be, you know, grotesque otherwise. And the seven horns symbolize the fullness of power. Horns symbolize power, seven, completeness. And then the seven eyes, he says, represent the seven spirits of God that are sent forth into all the earth. And these seven spirits of God are, in fact, the seven gifts of the Holy Ghost. And the Lamb of God communicates these gifts to us also during the Holy Sacrifice of the Mass. How so, pray tell? Well, Father Mateus says, during the Holy Sacrifice, from the introit to the final blessing, the priest gives seven mystical salutations to the faithful. Seven times, Dominus vobiscum et cum spiritu tuo. The Lord be with you and with thy spirit. And that intends to communicate at each greeting, by the will of God, a gift of the Holy Spirit. And here's how he breaks it down. He says that first salutation, the first mystical salutation, takes place right before the collect, right, the opening prayer, and communicates the spirit of wisdom. He says it happens before the prayer because the gift of wisdom teaches us what to ask from God. The second mystical salutation before the gospel communicates the spirit of understanding, so that we can understand the Word of God in its fullness and put it into practice. The third mystical salutation takes place before the offertory, right, the presentation of the gifts, and communicates the spirit of counsel, so that we may discern the will of God that he may be asking us to offer to him. The fourth mystical salutation takes place before the preface and communicates the spirit of fortitude, so that we can be strong enough to follow the Lamb of God in the way of the cross and strong enough to accomplish all the sacrifices that God might require from us. The fifth mystical salutation takes place before the Agnus Dei and communicates the spirit of knowledge, so we may realize the vanity of all the things in this world and not be attached to anything which is not eternal, which is the only way, of course, to have peace. And that is why this one salutation, rather than saying Dominus Vobiscum, the priest says Pax Domini sit semper Vobiscum, the peace of our Lord be with you always. And then the sixth mystical salutation takes place right after Holy Communion and communicates the spirit of piety, that spirit of filial love and devotion towards God, especially in the Blessed Sacrament. And then the seventh mystical salutation takes place before the final blessing and communicates the fear of the Lord, the Holy Spirit of fear, so that we can respect God, right? This is a gift of justice. You know, we owe justice about what we owe to people, to our neighbor. We, you know, owe brotherly love, and we owe obedience to our superiors and rewards and punishments to our inferiors. But to God alone, we owe worship and adoration. Okay, this is that fear of the Lord, to respect him so that we can run away from sin and do what is right, so that we, you know, our efforts are to please him and not the world. And then the final blessing seals all of those spiritual gifts that we've received in us. And this is just such a beautiful way to look at this. He says, and I'm quoting now, "My brethren, we can see the realization of that verse of the book of the Apocalypse in the Holy Sacrifice of the Mass. In the Holy Sacrifice, we receive the flesh of the Lamb of God, who was sacrificed for our salvation, but we cannot forget that in the Holy Sacrifice we also receive the communication of the Holy Spirit, the seven gifts. Every Mass is Calvary, but it is also Pentecost." So next time we're present at Mass, let's be attentive when the priest says, Dominus Vobiscum, or the Lord be with you, because these are mystical salutations which intend to communicate graces from God. And let the faithful, he says, respond to those salutations with true charity, wishing the same graces to the priest, as we say, and with your spirit. Okay, the gifts of the Holy Spirit then, which are enumerated in the book of Isaiah the prophet: wisdom,
understanding, counsel, fortitude, knowledge, piety, and fear of the Lord. Now, there are some of, the gifts of the Holy Ghost, they help us, as Father enumerated, he told us what all the different things do. And if we look with the discerning eye, we can see how the gifts of the Holy Ghost have greatly helped the world at large. As the psalmist sang back in the Old Testament in Psalm 103, "Thou shalt send forth thy spirit, and they shall be created, and thou shalt renew the face of the earth." That's the antiphon that we pray in the Come Holy Spirit prayer. And St. Paul says in Romans, "And hope does not disappoint, because the charity of God is poured forth in our hearts by the Holy Spirit." So we have these gifts, but then we have the effects of the gifts of the Holy Ghost. And some of those effects are the fruits of the Holy Ghost, which I'll tell you in a minute, and also the Beatitudes, which we've spoken of so very often on this program, effects of the gifts of the Holy Spirit. So the 12 fruits of the Holy Spirit are charity, joy, peace, patience, benignity, which is kindness, goodness, long-suffering, mildness, faith, modesty, continency, and chastity. So these 12 fruits of the Holy Ghost, they're good habits that are performed, with his gift of grace, under the inspiration of the Holy Ghost. And these are the actions that are going to make us happy and contented and help us to be pleasing to God and to each other, for that matter. With the fruits of the Holy Ghost, it becomes easier to persevere in the union with God in the practice of virtue. And our heart inclines with charity towards God and neighbor and finds it almost natural to be detached from the world. That's the effect of accepting the grace of the gifts of the Holy Ghost and then forming these good habits. With the gift of sanctifying grace and the theological virtues, the gifts of the Holy Ghost, the Christian soul may be said to possess sanctity. And that is the key to Christian perfection. That is the universal call to holiness to which we are all called. And that's no nonsense. All right. I hope that you've enjoyed this little examination of the what every Catholic needs to know about the Holy Ghost. Look forward to doing it all again next time. In the meantime, I want to say thank you so much for your support of Virgin Most Powerful Radio, your prayers, which we need more than ever every day, and also your financial support as well. You can do that at vmpr.org. Until next time, may God richly bless you and your family.

0: Welcome to the Truth and Justice Show. It's Friday with the Fathers with Joshua Charles from Eternal Christendom. Before I get Joshua on the phone or on the radio here, I want to mention good news. We just did a show with Father Ed Broom, Oblates of the Virgin Mary, 10 Weeks to Spiritual Advancement. Basically, a do-it-yourself guide to the spiritual exercises of St. Ignatius of Loyola. He's going to be coming on once a week starting next month here at vmpr.org. So keep that in your prayers. Again, we're going to be talking about the miracles of the stories of St. Augustine. Can't wait to hear those miracles. Can't wait to hear all of it. Also, we're going to have the gospel of today. We have a memorial of St. Rita of Cassa in Italy. This is a great saint. You just look it up and you'll find out lots of good things about her. Also, I want to talk about miracles before Joshua gets on. I wanted to share what I call, you know, we talk about the early church fathers. We're going to talk about that with Joshua Charles. I see things happening even today. There's a story out of Brazil where a priest said, I'd rather die than try to do a marriage that is invalid. And I mean, ask you a question, would you die to protect the sanctity of the sacrament of marriage? Well, this priest did, and he's now considered a martyr in Brazil. And bottom line is, here's what happened. I got to tell this story. He said, this man came up and says, I want to get married in the church. And so he did a little investigation, found out, hey, you were already married in this church. You can't do it. And so the guy says, well, Father, can I give you a couple $100? Can I pay you to go to this? I just want to get married to this girl. She's really pretty, and I just want to, you know, do it. No, I won't do it. I'd rather die than compromise the sanctity of marriage. So I'm sorry. I can't do it. The guy leaves, comes back and shoots the priest in the rectory, you know, an hour later. And he dies. You know, what I would say, he's dying because he would protect the sanctity of marriage. Now, I've heard stories in the early church fathers, you know, people dying for the faith. This just happened in Brazil. All right, I see that I have Joshua Charles with me. Joshua, welcome to the show, brother. I still can't hear him, Richard.
1: When did the story happen?
0: Just recently, my friend, in Brazil. Oh, okay. I do searches on the internet for, you know, stories like these. And when I find them, I usually can't wait to tell people. So I just wanted to say,
1: sounds kind of depressing, but also inspiring. Well, like, we got to stand for the truth.
0: It inspires me because today we all know the pressure that's being put on the church and on individuals to just look the other way. I just saw Fulton Sheen. I'm going to play it on Tuesday. A thing about don't compromise. And it'll be a great clip to play on Tuesday. So people, that's a teaser for you. Joshua, I'm just happy you're here. I'm excited because we've got Friday with the Fathers, and we're going to be talking about St. Augustine. I mean, his stories are going to be exciting. But before we get to that, if you don't mind, I'd like to read the gospel. If you have a few words to say about that, and then I have something again from Fulton Sheen about heaven, which is our goal. And, you know, I want to share that one too. You can't tell I'm a little excited. I'll tell you why, folks. Because every time I can share the gospel that I hope will inspire someone to fall deeper in love with Jesus Christ, that's what gets me motivated every day to get up and do the work we do. And I know, Joshua, you're with me 100%.
1: Yeah. No, I mean, every time I'm tempted to complain, which sometimes I am.
0: I love it.
1: Because I'm still quite weak in many ways.
0: Yeah, we all are.
1: But I literally think, like, what else would you rather be doing?
0: Exactly.
1: You know, it's like you're going to have struggles in this life, but take heart. I have overcome the world, right?
0: I love
1: you
0: it.
1: Know? As Jesus said, if I can make one super quick comment, like you were saying about not compromising.
0: Yes. Please.
1: I think it's easier to not. And I think about this a lot because, Terry, I don't know about you, but maybe it's more like men. Maybe men are more like this. Women probably aren't like this. But I think about all the morbid things that could be done to me that would make me potentially, you know, at least say with my mouth something I don't believe.
0: I hear you.
1: Deny Christ or something.
0: Yeah.
1: I thought about that before. I'm like, Lord, if that, God forbid that ever happened. Please give me the grace to endure that. But whether it's, you know, most of us won't endure something like that, like being tortured or whatever.
0: Right.
1: But we have these smaller tests, right? These white martyrdom opportunities. And so, you know, I've had plenty of opportunities where I could compromise or not. And, And so I think my point is that it's easier to not compromise at those moments if we have practiced denying ourselves through something we've talked about a lot: fasting, penance, almsgiving, prayer. So we have that's why you have to do those things. It habituates us to saying no to our fleshy temporal desires that aren't rightly ordered. And so, yeah, anyway, that's the practice work we can always do.
0: Joshua, thank you for bringing that up, because I constantly, when I hear that, I always think of Ecclesiastics, of the way the tree bends is the way it falls. And so, yeah, have these holy habits, because you're going to probably, these holy habits will bring you to heaven. That's my take. All right. Yeah. Well, Joshua, before we get to the gospel, one quick note. You're coming to our Sacred Heart Chapel August 1st for the Spiritual Warfare Conference, along with Dr. Sandoval, to talk on the Fathers of the Church. I hope you are going to talk about Anthony of the Desert, St. Anthony of the Desert, because he's my favorite spiritual warfare father.
1: When my host tells me, I hope you're going to talk about this, I'm a good guest. I think
0: you're awesome.
1: I'll talk about it, Terry. Hey, don't worry.
0: Thank you, because I remember reading that as a younger man, and I was impressed with him. It's like, Wow.
1: And St. Athanasius wrote his biography. So
0: yeah, you said that.
1: Yeah, we're talking about the church fathers and spiritual warfare. People, so yeah, you can't, St. Benedict, St. Anthony, you really can't skip those guys when it comes to that.
0: You can register by going to vmpr.org or call us at 877-526-2151. Now let's get to the gospel of today, Friday the 22nd of May.
1: Wonderful.
0: After Jesus had revealed himself to his disciples and has eaten breakfast with them, he said to Simon Peter, "Simon, son of John, do you love me more than these?" Simon Peter answered him, "Yes, Lord, you know that I love you." Jesus said to him, "Feed my lambs." He then said to Simon Peter a second time, "Simon, son of John, do you love me?" Simon Peter answered him, "Yes, Lord, you know that I love you." He said to him, "Tend my sheep." He said to him a third time, "Simon, son of John, do you love me?" Peter was distressed that he had said to him a third time, "Do you love me?" And he said to him, "Lord, you know everything. You know that I love you." Jesus said to him, "Feed my sheep. Amen, amen, I say to you, when you were younger, you used to dress yourself and go where you wanted. But when you grow old, you will stretch out your hand and someone else will dress you and lead you where you do not want to go." He said this signifying by what kind of death he would glorify God. And when he had said this, he said to him, "Follow me." The gospel of the Lord. Praise
1: to you, Lord Jesus Christ.
0: Wow.
1: Okay, this passage is super rich.
0: Yeah, you think? We're
1: definitely going to fill out this segment before we get to St. Augustine. We're covering some miracle stories from St. Augustine.
0: Yes.
1: So this is the restoration of Peter.
0: Yeah.
1: So Peter had clearly said to our Lord, "I will always stand with you, but you will not die." And right after saying, "You are the Christ, the Son of the living God," you know, he says, you will not die. And our Lord calls him Satan. Mm-hmm. So there's always this weird dichotomy with Peter between rock and following Christ steadfastly, but also this tendency to overzealousness that is actually a mask for what is actually weakness. Mm. It's interesting.
0: Yeah.
1: So a point here that's, I think, second, this is in John's gospel. So John's gospel is pregnant with mysteries. It's he's typically represented by the eagle.
0: Yep.
1: So there's a sort of piercing vision that St. John gives us into certain subjects that we don't get quite as fully in the other gospels, which is not to take, they kind of serve a different purpose. You know, there's quite a few events in that the synoptic gospels, the first three, Matthew, Mark, and Luke, cover that St. John does not. Mm-hmm. And there's also, you know, I think John 14 through 17 is the whole Last Supper. So it's a huge portion of John, just the Last Supper. We also get the clearest teaching on the Eucharist,
0: That's
1: the real
0: right,
1: presence
0: John 6.
1: In St. John. So we also get, as we've talked about before, John identifying Judas as the betrayer in the same area as the Eucharist in John 6. So So it's just interesting here. I say that because John says our Lord said to Simon Peter. So yeah. John refers to him as Simon Peter.
0: Sure.
1: But our Lord refers to him as Simon, son of John. And then it says, but then John will say, he then said to Simon Peter a second time. And then in Peter's response, John calls him Simon Peter. Mm-hmm. So it's like Jesus in this event is calling him Simon, son of John.
0: Yeah.
1: John's calling him Simon Peter. Mm. And he keeps that consistent throughout the whole thing. So what's going on here? Well, as far as I'm aware, I mean, so Simon Bar-Jonah, this is from Matthew 16. This is the only other time where our Lord referred to Peter this way.
0: Interesting.
1: Simon Bar-Jonah.
0: Yes.
1: Flesh and blood have not revealed this to you, but my Father who is in heaven. Therefore, I call you rock, and on this rock I will build my church, and I will give you the keys of the kingdom of heaven. Wherever you bind on earth will be bound in heaven. Wherever you loose on earth will be loosed in heaven, etc. And the gates of hell will never prevail, right?
0: Yeah, perfect.
1: So when he's restoring Peter, he's hearkening back to that terminology he used in Matthew 16.
0: Great connection.
1: It would have been...
0: Hang on a second. I want you to continue because this is really the foundation, how you tied Matthew 16 to this John reading beautifully. Stay with us, family. You're listening to Friday with the Fathers with Joshua Charles from eternalchristendom.com. I want you to check his website out for all kinds of great resources. Stay with us. We'll finish up our little meditation on the gospel of today. Welcome back to the Fathers of the Friday with the Fathers with Joshua Charles. Joshua, what I'm impressed with is the connection from the Gospel of John today that we read, 21, and the connection with Matthew 16. And I want to also ask you to give more commentary, but I got to mention, isn't this what we're going to be asked at the at that judgment seat? Did you love me? Seems like that would be a question our Lord would ask us, Joshua. Am I onto something? I mean, I just
1: 100%.
0: Sense.
1: Yeah, well, and this also goes in, you know, John gives all sorts of indications of his recognition of Peter's greater authority. Mm-hmm. You know, there's often a joke about John John giving the detail about getting to the tomb faster than Peter.
0: Yes.
1: Right?
0: Yes.
1: And people thinking this is like a little joke and whatever. I think it's a joke at all, actually.
0: Yeah,
1: I think
0: it makes sense.
1: You know, St. John was the only apostle, as far as we know, who wasn't martyred.
0: Right. He died at old
1: age. He was also the only apostle who either didn't deny our Lord or flee when he was crucified.
0: Great point.
1: So there's a sense in which, I mean, gosh, I want to be very, I'm very humbled when I say this because, like, oh boy, I don't deserve any better whatsoever because I haven't given what St. Peter gave. But there's a sense in which those who fled and St. Peter himself received martyrdom as a sort of penance for their abandonment of the Lord at his passion.
0: Yeah.
1: And Peter, you know, being crucified upside down, which would just be utterly and completely agonizing.
0: Oh.
1: I mean, imagine our Lord having the weight of his body pressed down on his nailed feet, but your feet are much stronger than your hands.
0: Yes.
1: So imagine Peter having that weight going down on his hands.
0: Yeah, it's horrible.
1: I mean, it's just horrifying, right?
0: Yes, it is.
1: And he wasn't a Roman citizen like St. Paul, so he didn't have the option of being beheaded.
0: Right.
1: And it's interesting that Paul's martyrdom, you know, he persecuted the church, but he did so in a state of unbelief, whereas Peter's abandonment of our Lord was in a state of belief.
0: Yeah, great point.
1: So it shows that, as we've talked about before, like, to apostatize is far worse than to never have known our Lord at all, which is also why I think our apostate civilization is in many ways far worse than the pagan civilization that eventually came to become Christian. So I mentioned this with St. John because when he says that he reached the tomb faster than Peter, I think the spiritual mystery is there is that he recognized and stuck with our Lord faster than Peter. He had more alacrity spiritually. He was more on top of things.
0: Sure.
1: He was more sensitive to the leading of our Lord. But then he gets to the tomb and he stops at the entrance and he lets Peter go in first. I don't know how that can be interpreted other than a recognition of Peter's headship, of Peter's leadership. And so, which is also interesting when it comes to scandalous behavior from churchmen. you know, that there, that St. John was in a very real sense more righteous than Peter at that particular moment, but he still acknowledged his office.
0: And we need to do the same.
1: And yeah, exactly. So there, you know, I think our sort of American culture where we just kind of spout off on whatever we want all the time, it sort of habituates us to just criticizing whenever we see something wrong. And I think we do need to do that. Okay, canon law recognizes our right to do that, right? There are times when we absolutely need to do that.
0: Yep.
1: But it needs to be done with full charity.
0: That's right.
1: And with a recognition of the priestly office. I won't go into the details, but I recently had to do this with a priest, and I talked with another priest who I'm very close with for advice, and I ran my email, but this other priest had, as far as I knew, was just denying things that were plain Catholic teaching. And I knew several people that had been scandalized by it.
0: Yeah.
1: That were literally confused. They're like, what is going, like, we love this priest and I love this priest too, but the things they're saying are just flat out not Catholic in these particulars. And so I wanted to make sure before I approached him that I approached him with the humility of a son.
0: That's right.
1: And with full openness to maybe I don't have all the facts, whatever. And so, but that was why, how I was trying to manifest that disposition myself, that Johannine disposition, to my better. And every priest is a sort of little Peter compared to laymen, you know, each priest in a sense, it's delegated, right? It's delegated from the Pope to their bishop and from their bishop to them, the authority of the keys to forgive and retain sin. So anyway, so, and then there's the final reference at the end toward, I wonder what some of the biblical scholars would say about the dating of John. I'd have to double check because it's interesting. I wonder if John is saying that this line from our Lord about when you're old, you'll go a place you don't want to go and your hands will be spread out. I wonder if John is, you know, because John says this was about the death that he would endure.
0: Right.
1: And we know that that was in Rome, crucified upside down. Right. So I wonder if John is saying that based because he knows the fact that it happened or he had like a prophetic locution that it would happen. I don't know. But in any event, the reason I bring that up is because our Lord makes a it's so interesting how mysteriously our Lord speaks sometimes because he could have just said, look, you'll be in Rome. You'll be crucified upside down. Like, he could have just said that, but he doesn't say that. He says, amen, amen. I say to you, when you were younger, you used to dress yourself and go where you wanted. But when you grow old, you will stretch out your hands and someone else will dress you and lead you where you do not want to go. It's like, that's a very mysterious way of saying you'll be in Rome and crucified upside down. You know what I mean?
0: Yes.
1: And I don't claim to have an answer on that, but it's just interesting how our Lord, I think it's another example of our Lord speaking in a parable, like a sort of story, right? Well, it sounded like you had a thought.
0: Well, I just had a thought, but I, on a practical side, how this scripture applies to all of us, Joshua, you're a young man. I'm an old man, okay?
1: Yeah.
0: I'm not that far away from not being able to get up in a chair and go get my glass of milk or get my, there'll be a time. And when I read this, I always thought of that old age. Because my understanding is John lived to be an old man. Is that correct?
1: Yeah. Okay. Yeah, that's my understanding as well.
0: All right.
1: Yeah.
0: So I just see this as applying it to me that now you're young, but it won't be that long before my hands, I can already tell, are not working like they used to. My legs aren't as good as they used to be. So I just find it on the practical level. I try to look at scripture always for my own application. What is it telling me?
1: Yeah.
0: And that what it tells me is, life is short. Eternity is forever. I mean, I'm not going to have my health forever. So there you go.
1: Yeah.
0: I want to get to these stories, but I want to bring in the smartest guy in the room real quick.
1: Yeah.
0: Oh, Sheena Head, folks. Boy, here's what he said about heaven. Joshua and I want to get to heaven. I hope you do too, folks. He says, heaven is very high, but the gate to it is very low. We're just talking about this. To enter, we must stoop, bending the ego is the condition of entering therein, and that requires the virtue of humility. And I thought of that, Joshua, when you were telling your story about even, you know, addressing the priest in a very humble way. I'm convinced that when we have clarity, that is charity.
1: Yeah.
0: And I think that's what you did there. All right.
1: Yeah. Yeah.
0: I want to get to Augustine. I'm waiting for you now.
1: Yeah,
0: I'll shut up
1: so
0: and listen.
1: In a previous episode yes, of Friday sir. With the Fathers, we covered the first half of some of his miracle stories from City of God.
0: Right.
1: This is from, where is it from? Book 22, chapter 8 of City of God. So I wanted to cover the second half today because these and other miracle stories from throughout the Fathers really played a significant role in helping me become Catholic as
0: good,
1: a Protestant.
0: Good. And you
1: the
0: and
1: reason
0: many others.
1: Why. How much more time do we have in this segment?
0: Well, we've got about 4 minutes, 4.5 minutes.
1: Oh, okay.
0: So we're good.
1: Okay.
0: And you're not the only one that would say that. A lot of the converts say that, Joshua.
1: Yeah. And we've talked about it before, but the reason why is because so many of these miracle stories, even if you believe they didn't happen, what the fathers who report them believe they happened.
0: Absolutely.
1: And so at the very least, it shows what they believed.
0: Right.
1: And what they at the very least. Now, I do believe they happened. Don't
0: me
1: get me
0: too.
1: Wrong. But even if they didn't, you could say, well, this reveals that this church father believed X and X was very Catholic.
0: Yeah.
1: And very, very commonly in these miracle stories, I think we went over one last week or the week before, where a deacon in Rome went with the wrong – he supported Symmachus, who was a papal candidate who was not elected pope, and he kept staying with Symmachus even after he was no longer – he was not a candidate anymore and after they had decided a pope. And so he died, but he was a very good man. And he gave a lot of alms, right?
0: Mm-hmm.
1: And when he died, his liturgical garments immediately started producing miracles when
0: wow.
1: people touched them,
0: wow.
1: exorcised a man, right,
0: wow.
1: of a demon.
0: Yes.
1: Amazing. And then he appeared to that bishop in the bath and asked him to pray for him.
0: Right.
1: And when the bishop prayed for him, he no longer appeared at the bath. And so St. Gregory the Great was explicitly tying this to purgatory and the fact that we can pray for those in purgatory. This is in the 500s. So that's a clear example. And in many of these cases, we'll go over some of the specifics. There's many, many stories about relics. In particular, the one that St. Augustine focuses on a lot in this whole section of City of God, Book 22, Chapter 8, is relics of St. Stephen.
0: Oh, okay.
1: The first martyr, the first deacon.
0: Mm-hmm.
1: And so his relics would be there, and they would, again, produce exorcisms. People would have demons expelled. They'd be healed of incurable diseases. They would have other miraculous sorts of things happen. But they also describe preternatural events. So there were descriptions of demons literally causing physical damage to some Catholics.
0: Wow.
1: The Eucharist warding off the demonic, or certain sacraments like baptism and holy orders, you know, priests and bishops being able to pray or apply oil to people. And it brings about miraculous effects. So the ancient church is full of these sorts of miraculous stories, preternatural stories, and they really confirm our Catholic faith.
0: Yeah.
1: You know, I think there are a lot of Protestants. I used to think that a lot of the Catholic stuff was just medieval stuff forward.
0: Yeah.
1: It's not true. You hear a lot of these same sorts of things, Eucharistic miracles, miracles related to sacramentals. You know, sacramentals like one of them that we covered in our previous episode on this was holy dirt from Jerusalem,
0: right.
1: or the relics of a saint, or clothing that had touched a saint, which we have in scripture directly. I think you mentioned that too, where
0: right.
1: St. Paul,
0: exactly.
1: St. Peter, you know,
0: yeah.
1: thing rags that had touched them, or St. Peter's shadow.
0: So
1: this is all thoroughly biblical. Even in the Old Testament, we have the example of, was it Elisha's bones where something fell on it and they were healed, or
0: right.
1: I'm forgetting the details of it at the moment, but we even have that in the Old Testament related to the Holy One. So if these things were pagan or not Christian, then I essentially realized as a Protestant that that Christians had been essentially non-Christian and pagan since the beginning, you know, which of course wasn't tenable. I think we're probably running out of time to cover this first miracle story.
0: We need
1: to move it to the next segment.
0: Yeah, let's move it to the next segment, but give
1: okay.
0: us a little content about what you're doing on your website and what's on
1: sure.
0: the website for our folks.
1: Yeah, eternalchristendom.com. We're an apostolate, nonprofit. We're under priestly authority. We are producing a weekly podcast. We've got millions of words of content on the website.
0: Yep.
1: We've been very, very blessed to do this because we get reports all the time of people becoming Catholic,
0: mm-hmm.
1: Oftentimes from Protestantism, and oftentimes reverts. Got people who were raised Catholic but then come back to the church.
0: Right.
1: People find tons and tons of – we're doing research all the time. So in the sources, our goal is to cultivate saints, sages, and statesmen through the great tradition of Christendom. So
0: it.
1: We don't do ecclesiastical commentary, whatever, trying to get people to dig into these sources. So
0: awesome. eternalchristendom.com. Check it out. When we come back, more miracle stories of St. Augustine and much more here on Friday with the Fathers with Joshua Charles. And again, look it up. He's coming to Southern California August 1st. Go to our website, vmpr.org. It's all there. We'll be right back after a very quick break. Welcome back to Friday with the Fathers. Joshua Charles from eternalchristendom.com. Joshua, let's continue with St. Augustine.
1: All right, we'll get into our first miracle story. This is from City of God, Book 22, Chapter 8. Okay. We already covered the first half in a previous episode a few months ago, so now we're covering the second half.
0: Great.
1: So here's the first miracle story. There was a fellow townsman of ours at Hippo, Florentius, an old man, religious and poor, who supported himself as a tailor. Having lost his coat and not having means to buy another, he prayed to the 20 martyrs who have a very celebrated memorial shrine in our town, begging in a distinct voice that he might be clothed.
0: Wow.
1: Some scoffing young men who happened to be present heard him and followed him with their sarcasm as he went away, as if he had asked the martyrs for 50 pence to buy a coat. But he, walking on in silence, saw on the shore a great fish, gasping as if he just cast up, and having secured it with a good-natured assistance of the youths, he sold it for curing to a cook of the name of Ketosis, a good Christian man, telling him how he had come by it and receiving for it 300 pence, which he laid out in wool that his wife might exercise her skill upon it and make it into a coat for him.
0: Great.
1: But on cutting up the fish, the cook found a gold ring in its belly, and forthwith, moved with compassion and influenced too by religious fear, gave it up to the man, saying, "See how the 20 martyrs have clothed you."
0: I love it.
1: That's the first story. So, I mean, obviously we see, you know, primarily in this case, it's the veneration of the saints.
0: Oh, yeah.
1: Not only the veneration of the saints asking for their prayers, but St. Augustine mentions, oh, yeah, they had a memorial shrine in our town. And this doesn't bother him. He, in fact, conducted liturgies at these places. And the 20 martyrs, we don't have a whole lot of detail about them. He mentions them in a few other places. In Sermon 325, he says that the list began with Bishop Fidentius and concluded with the faithful woman Victoria. It starts with fidelity, ends with victory. So that's what he said in Sermon 325. We don't have a whole lot of details about who they were other than that, but they included bishops and lay people, and probably during a period of pagan persecution. And they were probably, you know, martyred in a batch, as it were, and so that's why there's a shrine specifically to those 20. So Saint Augustine just takes that as granted, normal. We venerate the saints. We have shrines to them. We venerate the martyrs. So, again, as a Protestant, I was like, wait. This, I'd consider this idolatry. What's going on here? And, again, Saint Augustine was the one that we Protestants often considered was most like us. So, again, quite shocking. So here's another miracle story. This one's a bit shorter. This one is about a blind woman who's healed by a bishop carrying the relics of Saint Stephen. Here's a story. When the bishop Projectus was bringing the relics of the most glorious martyr Stephen to the waters of Tibillus, I think that's how you pronounce it, a great concourse of people came to meet him at the shrine. So again, you've got relics of a saint, of a martyr. You got a shrine. People are coming to it. There, a blind woman entreated that she might be led to the bishop who was carrying the relics. He gave her the flowers he was carrying. She took them, applied them to her eyes, and forthwith saw. Those who were present were astounded, while she, with every expression of joy, preceded them, pursuing her way without further need of a guide. So a blind woman is martyred. So get it. This bishop is carrying the relics of Saint Stephen. But then he gives flowers to this woman, and the flowers, which have touched the bishop, which have touched the relic, heal her of her blindness.
0: Yeah.
1: So again, we see in the first story, it was a miracle of provision, providing money for the older man. In this story, it's actually providing miraculous healing.
0: Yes.
1: So let's do another one here. It's another shorter one. A little bit gross, but, you know, St. Augustine includes it. So he's talking about a fistula, which is an injury or so in the back region, the buttocks region.
0: Yeah.
1: So it says, Lucilius, bishop of Sinita. In the neighborhood of the colonial town of Hippo, was carrying in procession some relics of the same martyr, so St. Stephen, which had been deposited in the castle of Sunni.

0: priest residing at Kalama, this is near Hippo, was for a long time a sufferer from some kidney stones. By the relics of the same martyr, again, St. Stephen, which the bishop Poseidus brought him, he was cured. Afterwards, the same priest, sinking under another disease, was lying dead, and already they were binding his hands. By the assistance of the same martyr, he was raised to life, the priest's cloak having been brought from the oratory and laid upon the corpse. So again, we've had financial provision, we've had medical provision.
1: Yes.
0: Now we have an actual resurrection from the dead.
1: Yes.
0: That Saint Augustine is ascribing Incredible. To the relics of Saint Stephen. You come in with any
1: well,
0: points
1: no,
0: or thoughts you ever have.
1: I got a curveball. One of my priest friends sent me this.
0: Go ahead. Yeah.
1: And it's a curveball.
0: I want to hear.
1: Here's the Josh says, throw me a curveball. I'll think fastball and adjust. In baseball, that's what you do. Here's this quote. Saint Irenaeus of Lyons, 115 to 202, was a third generation Christian who as a boy had learned the gospel from Saint Polycarp, who in turn heard it from the Apostle John. Here's what he says. Irenaeus attests to the widespread use of supernatural gifts in his time, noting that true disciples perform miracles, drive out devils, have foreknowledge of things to come, see visions, utter prophecies, heal the sick by laying hands on them, and that the dead have been raised. Just what you just said, he emphasizes that it's not possible to name the number of gifts the church throughout the whole church had received from God in the name of Jesus Christ. Is that something you're familiar with, that story?
0: I have to double check. I've read all of St. Irenaeus of Lyon, and he's amazing. So, it's a very long work against heresies.
1: Yeah, it's just, he said, Irenaeus took for granted that the use of supernatural gifts was not rare or extraordinary, but part of the ordinary
0: exactly
1: life
0: right.
1: of the church. Is that a fair statement?
0: Oh, as far as I'm aware, I mean, again, as I've told you in the audience many times, there are countless stories like this.
1: Yes.
0: I just received a new book called The Glory of the Confessors, I think, by St. Gregory of Tours, who was a bishop, I believe, and wrote the main ecclesiastical history of the church in France, or Gaul, as it was called then. And so, these stories are everywhere. And again, it's not just that there are miraculous stories. I know there are many Protestants who, well, I will say, I don't want to offend anybody. I think a lot of what takes place in the so-called charismatic movement there's some genuine things, but there's also a lot of false things.
1: Of course.
0: And so the thing is that what we see in the ancient church is not only extraordinary stories that are confirmed century after century, but they confirm Catholic belief. They align with Catholic belief. What I mean is that if Catholic belief is true, these are the types of miracles you would expect to see. So,
1: and do you think that the growth of the church, I know I'm getting more into a dialogue and I get this much, but
0: no,
1: this
0: I love
1: just
0: it.
1: Comes
0: I love
1: through
0: it.
1: Me. Do you think the growth of the church, because we saw how in the early centuries of the church, it just was growing like a weed. I mean, just out of control. It was just like, wow. Do you think that some of these miracles that were taking place really drove the early church to its growth? That's the question.
0: It was certainly part of it. It was certainly
1: part
0: of it.
1: What else would you say helped the growth of the church?
0: I mean, willingness to die. Some of the early fathers talked about the charity with which, I mean, you know, in this pagan world, people would literally leave their babies on the side of the road that they didn't want, usually girls, right? Because there was a preference for male children to continue the family line. And so, these stories are all, I mean, if you're seeing a bunch of Christians who are taking those in, there's a care and a compassion there. I suspect even the pagan Romans who did that, I suspect there was something in their hearts that indicated this is wrong. This is sinful. But they did it, but they still did it because it was kind of culturally accepted. I mean, we see things like that in China too, for much of history. This is why they have a horrible demographic crisis right now, because they had their one child policy.
1: Right.
0: And they would abort the girls. Right. So now you've got a whole bunch of single men in China who have not enough women to marry. It's a bad, bad situation.
1: It certainly is.
0: There's a lot of pre-Christian pagan-ish cultures that had that kind of stuff, you know. The Catholic Church invented orphanages.
1: Yes.
0: It invented hospitals in the sense of like a separate facility, a separate institution meant for caring for the sick and the ill. So these things we take so for granted, but they were not taken for granted in the ancient world. And so there was a complete softening of pagan brutality by the faith. And I think many pagans just saw that. And we're attracted to it. And frankly, again, it's not, I don't want to ascribe too much to the Christians themselves. This is all from the power of God.
1: Sure.
0: God, as I've talked about often, God was literally restraining the power of the demonic. And we see evidence of that all over the place. So let me see if I can cover, I'll cover a short one since I know we're getting short on this segment.
1: About 2 minutes. Go ahead.
0: So actually, I can cover this story. It's a little bit longer, but I can cover it in 2 minutes.
1: Sure.
0: So here's another one about St. Stephen's prayers, once again, providing a miracle, in this case, conversion. There was an old nobleman named Marshall who had a great aversion to the Christian religion, but whose daughter was a Christian while her husband had been baptized that same year. When he was ill, they begged him with tears and prayers to become a Christian, but he positively refused and dismissed them from his presence in a storm of indignation. It occurred to the son-in-law to go to the oratory of St. Stephen, again, St. Stephen, and there pray for him with all earnestness that God might give him a right mind so that he should not delay believing in Christ. This he did with great groaning and tears and the burning fervor of sincere piety. Mm-hmm. Then, as he left the place, he took some of the flowers that were lying there, and as it was already night, laid them by his father's head, who slept. And lo, before dawn, he cries out for someone to run for the bishop, but he happened at that time to be with me at Hippo. So when he had heard that he was away from home, he asked the presbyters, the priests, to come. They came. To the joy and amazement of all, he declared that he believed and he was baptized.
1: Incredible.
0: As long as he remained in life, these words were ever on his lips, Christ received my spirit, though he was not aware that they were the last words of the most blessed Stephen when he was stoned by the Jews. They were his last words also, for not long after he himself also gave up the spirit. So it's kind of like for us Catholics who hide miraculous medals.
1: Yes, I was going to say that.
0: Look, this goes back a long, long time. And it's just interesting that this former pagan is saying the same words at St. Stephen. It was his relics.
1: And it reminds me of Our Lady of Fatima, who said souls are going to hell because no one's there to pray and make sacrifices. It continues to go on day after day. Our prayers are always listened to from our Lord.
0: Yeah.
1: Stay with us. We got the last segment here on Friday with the Fathers with Joshua Charles from EternalChristendom.com. Stay with us. We'll be right back. Welcome back to the Friday with the Fathers on Virgin Most Powerful Radio with Joshua Charles. All these wonderful stories, Joshua, that we're hearing, I'm convinced personally, you know, our Lord taught in stories, you teach in stories, most of us do. I just love these stories from, you know, 1,500 years ago, because, again, it's consistent with what we believe as Catholic Christians on our doctrine of our faith. I mean, that speaks volumes to me.
0: Yeah. Well, and I want to cover some of these miracle stories. I also want to cover St. Augustine's theological explanation of them at the end.
1: Good,
0: so we'll see.
1: Let's do it.
0: Because it's very Catholic. Mm-hmm. So here's another story. So let's summarize. Up to now, we've had stories of miracles by the prayers of saints and by their relics or things like flowers that have touched their relics.
1: Right.
0: That have wrought financial provision, mm-hmm. the golden ring and that fish that was found by the old man, healing from physical maladies and diseases, resurrections from the dead, and also conversions.
1: Right.
0: So we have these four categories, right? So this next one is another medical healing. This is very short. St. Augustine says there too. This is Book 22, Chapter 8 of the City of God for people who want to look it up. So there too, by the same martyr, he's referring to St. Stephen, two men, one a citizen and the other a stranger, were cured of gout. People, if you don't know what gout is, it's a painful condition, particularly in the joints. But while the citizen was absolutely cured, the stranger was only informed what he should apply when the pain returned. And when he followed this advice, the pain was at once relieved. So again, more minor, but still, St. Augustine provides that in his book.
1: Yeah.
0: Here's another one of a resurrection. Adoris is the name of an estate where there is a church that contains a memorial shrine of the martyr Stephen. So again, a shrine to a martyr. It happened that as a little boy was playing in the cart, the oxen drawing a wagon went out of the track and crushed him with the wheel so that he immediately seemed at his last gasp. Mm-hmm. His mother snatched him up and laid him at the shrine. And not only did he revive, but he also appeared uninjured. So again, his mother takes him to the shrine. So think of like Catholics going to Lourdes or something like that.
1: Yes, of course.
0: So this is all familiar to us. Here's another quick one. A religious female, I think he means a nun, who lived at Caspalium, a neighboring estate, when she was so ill as to be despaired of, mm-hmm. had her dress brought to this shrine of St. Stephen. But before it was brought back, she was gone. However, her parents wrapped her corpse in the dress, and her breath returning, she became quite well. So again, St. Stephen, relics, intercession of the saints, another resurrection. Here's another resurrection story. At Hippo, a Syrian called Bassus was praying at the relics of the same martyr, St. Stephen, for his daughter, who was dangerously ill. He, too, had brought her dress with him to the shrine. But as he prayed, behold, his servants ran from the house to tell him she was dead. His friends, however, intercepted them and forbade them to tell him, lest he should bewail her in public. And when he had returned to his house, which was already ringing with the lamentations of his family, and had thrown on his daughter's body the dress he was carrying, which again was at the shrine, she was restored to life.
1: Incredible.
0: Another quick one. There, too, the son of a man, Irenaeus, one of our tax gatherers, took ill and died. And while his body was lying lifeless and the last rites were being prepared amidst the weeping and mourning of all, one of the friends who were consoling the father suggested that the body should be anointed with the oil of the same martyr, St. Stephen. It was done, and he revived. Again, another short one. Likewise, Eleusinus, a man of tribunitian rank among us, laid his infant son, who had died, on the shrine of the martyr, St. Stephen, which is in the suburb where he lived. And after prayer, which he poured out there with many tears, he took up his child alive. So then he has a kind of an interlude where he talks about many, many other sorts of miracles that were due to St. Stephen and his intercession. Mm-hmm. And St. Augustine actually bewails the fact in several places that these were not recorded and archived more consistently, because he thought they were great. They were great examples of God working through the church. He says in another place later on, even now, therefore, many miracles are worked, the same God who worked those we read of in the scripture, still performing them by whom he will and as he will. But they are not as well known, nor are they beaten into the memory like gravel by frequent reading, so that they cannot fall out of mind. For even where, as is now done among ourselves, care is taken that the pamphlets of those who receive benefit may be read publicly, yet those who are present hear the narrative but once, and many are absent. And so it comes to pass that even those who are present forget in a few days what they heard, and scarcely one of them can be found who will tell what he had heard to one who he knows was not present. So again, he's talking about they're being recorded, these stories are being recorded in pamphlets, but that's not scripture, so you're not reading it over and over again throughout the lectionary cycle, essentially. So now I want to go, in the time we have left, I want to go to St. Augustine's theological explanation.
1: That's exciting. Again, yeah.
0: It was thoroughly Catholic and really blew my mind as a Protestant. So he says, to what do these miracles witness but to this faith which preaches Christ risen in the flesh and ascended with the same into heaven? St. Athanasius made the exact point a century earlier. All these miracles, sorcery no longer working, the oracles going silent, this is a sign that God actually assumed human nature in Christ, was on earth, and has ascended into heaven. Continues St. Augustine, for the martyrs themselves were martyrs, that is to say, witnesses of this faith, drawing upon themselves by their testimony the hatred of the world and conquering the world, not by resisting it, but by dying. For this faith they died and can now ask these benefits from the Lord in whose name they were slain. So he quite explicitly says the martyrs can ask Jesus, they can pray to him. For this faith their marvelous constancy was exercised, so that in these miracles great power was manifested as the result. For if the resurrection of the flesh to eternal life had not taken place in Christ, and were not to be accomplished in his people, as predicted by Christ, or by the prophets who foretold that Christ was to come, why do the martyrs who were slain for this faith which proclaims the resurrection possess such power? For whether God himself wrought these miracles by that wonderful manner of working by which through himself, though himself eternal, he produces effects in time, or whether he brought them by servants, and if so, whether he made use of the spirits of martyrs as he uses men who are still in the body, or effects all these marvels by means of angels over whom he exerts an invisible, immutable, incorporeal sway, so that what is said to be done by the martyrs is done not by their operation, but only by their prayer and request. Or whether, finally, some things are done in one way, others in another, and so that man cannot all comprehend them. Nevertheless, these miracles attest this faith which preaches the resurrection of the flesh to eternal life. So again, St. Augustine is very clear. He's not ascribing this power to the martyrs themselves, but to the Christ who is working through them.
1: Got it.
0: He goes on a little bit more. He says, here perhaps our adversaries will say that their gods also have done some wonderful things, if now they begin to compare their gods to our dead men. Or will they say that they have gods taken from among dead men, such as Hercules, Romulus, and many others, whom they fancy to have been received into the number of gods? But our martyrs are not our gods, for we know that the martyrs, and we have both but one God, and that the same. So again, for the Protestant assertion that this is polytheism, is paganism, we treat the saints as gods, St. Augustine's saying no. Nor yet are the miracles which they, referring to pagans, maintain to have been done by means of their temples at all comparable, they're not at all comparable to those which are done by the tombs of our martyrs. If they seem familiar, their gods have been defeated by our martyrs, as Pharaoh's magi were by Moses. In reality, the demons wrought these marvels with the same impure pride with which they aspired to be the gods of the nations. But the martyrs do these wonders, or rather God does them while they pray and assist, in order that an impulse may be given to the faith by which we believe that they are not our gods, but have together with ourselves one God.
1: Wow.
0: In conclusion, they, the pagans, built temples to these gods of theirs and set up altars and ordained priests, appointed sacrifices. But to our martyrs, we build not temples as if they were gods, but monuments as to dead men whose spirits live with God. Neither do, this is a very important point, Terry,
1: I'm listening.
0: Especially for Protestants, neither do we erect altars at these monuments that we may sacrifice to the martyrs, but to the one God of the martyrs and of ourselves. And in this sacrifice of the Eucharist, they are named in their own place and rank as men of God who conquered the world by confessing him, but they are not invoked by the sacrificing priest. For it is to God, not to them, he sacrifices, though he sacifices at their monument. For he is God's priest, not theirs. Yeah. The sacrifice itself, too, is the body of Christ, which is not offered to them because they themselves are his body. Which then can more readily be believed to work miracles? They who wish themselves to be reckoned gods by those on whom they work miracles, the pagans, or those whose sole object in working any miracle is to induce faith in God and in Christ also as God? They who wish to turn even their crimes into sacred rites, the pagans, are those who are unwilling that even their own praises be consecrated, and seek that everything for which they are justly praised be ascribed to the glory of him in whom they are praised. For in the Lord their souls are praised. Let us therefore believe those who both speak the truth and work wonders. For by speaking the truth they suffered, and so won the power of working wonders.
1: Wow.
0: So he's crystal clear that
1: it's absolutely clear. It's
0: We're not worshiping the martyrs or the saints as gods. We're not praying to them as gods. We are asking for their prayers to the same one God.
1: Just what we do.
0: And this same one God is pleased to work wonders through their instrumentality. This is Catholic.
1: Exactly.
0: That's what we believe.
1: Yes.
0: There's nothing St. Augustine said that we don't believe to this very day, Anno Domini 2026.
1: Why is it that a lot of Protestants look at St. Augustine in a positive way more than anyone else? What is it that he does that brings that to their attention?
0: Because they haven't read his works. I'm sorry. I think that's the case in the vast majority of instances.
1: Wow, because you hear that a lot. Oh, yeah.
0: I think you get some cherry picking of quotes, particularly in his controversy with the Pelagians, right?
1: Yes.
0: And with a few cherry pick quotes, you can kind of make it sound kind of Protestant.
1: Yeah.
0: But the more you read St. Augustine, I've read almost all of his works that have been translated into English, which I think is pretty much all of them. I'm probably about 75% through all of them.
1: Wow.
0: He's Catholic. Yeah. Now, there are some points on which St. Augustine's not as precise as church teaching today.
1: Yeah.
0: But St. Augustine himself talks about that very process of development of doctrine. He literally says one of the reasons God allows heresies to rise up is so that he can raise up teachers in the church and the church can address the issue more fully, dig into scripture more deeply. So he describes it himself. So he's Catholic.
1: Beautiful. Joshua, I wanted to change the end of this show with a quote from Fulton Sheen. It ties in heaven. He says that there are thousands of roads that we're all going to travel in the lifetime that we have on this planet. But at the end, there's going to be in front of us one of two faces: the face of Jesus Christ, the merciful face of Christ, or the evil face of Satan. And they're going to say this. Either one of them is going to say, mine. Satan will say mine, and our Lord will say mine.
0: Yeah.
1: So we have to speak loudly. Just like the gospel said, do you love me? Yes, we love you, Lord. And we do want to hear our Lord say mine. And I thank you for, you know, the direction that we had in this show of leading us to heaven. God love you and your family.

0: Peace be to you. The subject of this lesson is the Mass. It is a continuation of the Eucharist in the last lesson. It must be understood at the beginning that the Eucharist may be considered either from the point of view of a sacrament or from the point of view of a sacrifice. In order to understand this distinction, because it is rather a technical one, we go back to the analogy of nature. Every day of your life, you partake of certain food, the products of wheat, vegetables, fish, meat. They all enter into the sustenance of your life. They nourish you, they feed you. But have you ever thought of this other side? Before they can ever nourish you, they must be submitted to some kind of sacrifice. Before they can be the sacrament of your physical life, they must die or be sacrificed. The vegetables must be torn up from the roots, submitted to fire, the purification of waters. Animals must be submitted to the knife. Death, in other words, intervenes before you can live. Even nature, therefore, suggests that before you can have a sacrament, you must have a sacrifice. Before you can have communion, you must have the sacrifice or the consecration. Now, running through nature, too, is this other law that we live by what we slay. After all, we slay to some extent the vegetables and certainly the animals. And when we slay them and they submit themselves to our living, they are transformed into our higher life. This law seems to be applied even on Calvary. Is it not true when we look at that cross that we live by what we slay? Who of us can claim innocence of the crucifixion? Which one of us can lay his hand upon the crucifix and say, I am innocent of the blood of this man? Our pride is there in crown of thorns, our avarice in the pinioned hands, our carnality in torn flesh. And yet, though we are responsible for his death through our sins, he gives us his life. We live by what we have slain. We said that our blessed Lord came to this earth in order to redeem us. There's always been an anticipation in history of sacrifice, of this great sacrifice. Man, conscious of his own unworthiness, has taken wheat and grapes and bullocks and doves and sheep, made these things stand for himself. Then he destroyed them in order that there might be some proof before God that he was not worthy to exist in his presence. You see, it was a vicarious sacrifice in the sense that they stood for man. Now, in the Jewish religion, the sacrificial types were ordained by God himself. One of them was the Paschal Lamb. But in all sacrifices, pagan and Jewish, the priest who offered was always distinct from the victim which was offered. If we call the priest the offerer, he is distinct from the fruit or the animal which was the offered. The two are never together, always distinct. You could point to the priest on one hand, the victim on the other, until our Lord appeared. Peace be to you. The three previous sacraments discussed were baptism, confirmation, and the Eucharist. All of them refer to a life above the physical, namely the participation of the divine life. By baptism we are born to it, by confirmation we grow into it and accept the full responsibilities of union with our Lord. By the Eucharist and in the Eucharist, our union with Him reaches its peak and its ecstasy. Now we come to another sacrament, which represents a fall away from that divine life, namely the sacrament of penance or confession. It is a sacrament which refers to the sins that have been committed after baptism. It is the great sacrament of the mercy of God. And if we may use the word, it is an indication of how very realistic God is. Once we are born to divine life, we should live in it. But practically, some fall away, lightly or seriously. God, therefore, in His mercy, has instituted the sacrament by which the sins committed after baptism may be remitted. No human being could ever have thought of this sacrament, for it is something like the resurrection. We rise after we are dead. It is a journey back again to God. It enables us to get rid of infections before they become chronic diseases and epidemics. It is not an unpleasant and necessary sacrament. It is not to be viewed merely as a humiliation. It is the inflowing of God's mercy, an opportunity for the increase of the grace of Calvary. Our blessed Lord was both priest and victim. He differed from every other sacrifice in the world in the sense that he offered himself. He gave his own life. He was the offerer and the offered. He took our place. There was still a vicarious sacrifice. He took our place as if the sins were his own. Now, what is the Mass? It is the commemoration of that death and the application of that sacrifice of the cross to ourselves. Because this is rather a new idea, perhaps, to many, we will have to use an analogy, and the analogy is that of Memorial Day. All peoples have kept a memory of the soldiers who died in battle in order that their memory might evoke piety and love of country. In the United States, we decorate soldiers' graves on Memorial Day, recalling the sacrifice which they made in order that we might live and be preserved in freedom. Now our blessed Lord died as the great captain of our salvation. He did not come to live, he came to die. That was the purpose of his coming, to offer himself in our stead to undo our infinite guilt. His death, in a certain sense, was more important than the 33 years of his physical life, because it was his death that purchased our salvation. And the bloody sacrifice on the cross began when he instituted the Last Supper. Notice the words now of our Lord just before he instituted this memorial. He's going to have a memorial, not day, but act. And immediately before he institutes this memorial, Scripture states, Jesus already knew that the time had come for his passage from this world to the Father. He still loved those who were his own, whom he was leaving in this world, and he would give them the uttermost proof of his love. Now he proposes to give that uttermost proof. The Last Supper, which is looking forward to his cross, he is not going to leave the memory of his death to the chance recollection of men, because he knows that men have very short memories. He is going to himself institute the precise memorial. So on this night before he dies, at the Last Supper, he institutes not a memorial day, but a memorial act. Here we must recall the words of our Lord, the Last Supper. Quoting the Gospel of Luke, "Then he took bread and blessed and broke it, and gave it to them, saying, This is my body given for you." Continuing scripture. "Then he took a cup and offered thanks and gave it to them, saying, Drink, all of you, of this. For this is my blood of the New Testament, shed for many to the remission of sins." Thus scripture. At that moment, the substance of the bread became the substance of the body of Christ. The substance of the wine became the substance of his blood. Now he says to his church, and I'm quoting scripture, our Lord said, "What I have just done, do." That is why scripture says, quote, "We can claim a great high priest, one who has passed right up through the heavens, Jesus, the Son of God. Let us come boldly then before the throne of grace to meet with mercy and win that grace which will help us in our needs." Note the continuing exercise of his priesthood. In the Mass, he offers to his Father his sacrifice. He is pleading as high priest on our behalf. Now here's an image that cannot be pressed too closely, but imagine our blessed Lord in heaven in his glory, holding out his scars, saying to his heavenly Father, "See what I suffered for men." As the Epistle to the Hebrews said, if the sacrifices of the Old Testament gave outward purification, shall not the blood of Christ, who offered himself through the Holy Spirit, purify our consciences to serve the living God? Our Lord is the priest and the victim. Between our sins and his glory, he interposes his eternal sacrifice. Well, you ask, what is the role of the priest, the earthly priest, when he stands at the altar? Well, when I, for example, offer the Holy Mass, I am merely the instrument of Christ. He offers the Mass. He's the offered. I am not an instrument like a pencil, but an animated instrument. Every priest is the sacramental image of Christ, in whose person and with whose power he utters the words of consecration. We cannot repeat it too often. Christ is the priest. Christ is the victim. Now, when we are ordained, we receive a power to act by the power of Christ and in his name. We lend our Lord our tongue. We give him the use of our hands. But the sacrifice is his. He is the priest, he is the victim. What now are the differences? Among others, we will mention two. The sacrifice of the cross was a very bloody sacrifice. And the sacrifice of the Mass is unbloody. That is to say, on Calvary, those who stood near it saw red rivers of redemption flow from hands and feet and side. But in the Mass, there is no physical crucifixion. The crucifixion is symbolically represented under the species of bread and wine. A second difference, and this is very important, on the cross our Lord was alone. In the Mass, the mystical body is with him. On the cross our Lord was alone. He redeemed us all. By that sacrificial act, he put, as it were, a great deposit in a bank for the spiritually poor of the world. It will only be through the coming of the Spirit that we will be able to draw on that deposit. And when the Holy Spirit came and the Church began to offer the Mass, then our Lord is not alone. We are with him. He, the head, makes use of his body. The mystical body is united with Christ, the head, the offerer. The mystical body is united with Christ, the head, as the offered. That is why when we offer the Mass, the prayers are in the plural. For example, we thy servants, Lord, and with us all thy holy people, offer to thy sovereign majesty this sacrifice. In the Mass, our Lord is no longer the sole priest, no longer the sole victim. First of all, he has associated with him us earthly priests who are the instruments of his power. But he also has victims associated with him too, namely the sacrifices and the battles against the old Adam and the crucifixion of our lusts and concupiscences. In fact, all of the trials of the mystical body of Christ. The priest, it will be recalled, is only the instrument of Christ himself at the altar. That Christ is the priest, Christ is the victim. When therefore the priest pronounces the words of consecration, he is only giving, loaning to our blessed Lord his voice and his hands. At the moment of consecration, the priest says over the bread, "This is my body." And over the chalice of wine, "This is my blood." At that moment, there takes place what is known as the mystery of transubstantiation. Trans means across. Substantiation refers to substance. This mystery means that the whole substance of the bread becomes the whole substance of the body of Christ. The whole substance of the wine becomes the whole substance of the blood of Christ. Notice we use the word substance. Now, just as a subject has predicate, just as your personality wears clothes which are purely accidental to your personality because you can change clothes, so too bread and wine have what are known as accidents or appearances or predicates or species. Now, after the moment of consecration, the bread looks the same as it did before. The wine looks the same. That is to say, the sensible appearances do not change, but the substance of the bread changes. The substance of the wine changes into the body and blood of Christ. How do we know they change? Because our Lord said so. Is there any better reason in the world? Our blessed Lord said, "This is my body. This is my blood." We believe. The next question is, Very well, we have offered ourselves with Christ. And the consecration is a repeating, a bringing up to date, localizing, a re-presentation of the death of Christ. How is the death of Christ represented in the consecration? Well, notice that the priest does not consecrate the bread and wine together. He does not say, this is the body and blood of Christ. First he consecrates the bread, then he separately consecrates the wine. First, this is my body, then this is my blood. Now notice that that separate consecration is a kind of cleavage, a tearing asunder, a kind of a mystical sword that divides the blood from the body of Christ, and that is how he died on Calvary. That is why the Mass is called the unbloody sacrifice of Calvary, while Calvary itself was a real separation of blood from body. Not that this is any less real, but that it is not as sensibly presented as it was on the cross. But this is not the whole story of the consecration. Remember, we offered ourselves under bread and wine. See what has happened to the bread and wine? It's the body and blood of Christ. But Christ is not alone in the Mass. We are with him. What therefore happened to us? We died with Christ. The words of consecration, therefore, have a secondary meaning. The primary meaning is very clear, that we've given. This is the body and blood of Christ. Mystically divided by that separate consecration of the bread and wine, our Lord renews the sacrifice of Calvary. The vine sacrificed himself on the cross, the vine and branches, which we are, now sacrifice themselves in the Mass. So the secondary meaning of the words of consecration is about the branches united to the vine. So we say to our Lord, really, this is my body. This is my blood. All that I am, my body, my blood, my intellect, my will, all of my desires, intentions and motivations, all that I am substantially, are now thine. I die with thee, divinize them, transubstantiate them, change them, so that I am no longer mine but thine. Oh, the species of my life, the mere accidents, what I do in life, my peculiar duties, let them remain. They are only the appearances. But what I am in my essential relationships to thee, that make divine. I die with thee, O Christ, on Calvary. That is the consecration. Now we come to the communion. Remember that in the offertory, we were like lambs that were being led on to Jerusalem. And in the consecration, we are those lambs who are offered in sacrifice. Now, in communion, we find that actually we did not lose anything at all. We did not die. We recovered life. We died to the lower part of ourselves in the consecration of the Mass, and we get back our souls ennobled and enriched. We begin to be free and exalted. We find that our death was no more permanent than the consecration than was the death of Christ on Calvary. In Holy Communion, we surrender our humanity. We get back his divinity. We give up time. He gives us his eternity. We give up our sin. We die to it. He gives us his grace. We surrender our self-will and receive the divine will. We give up petty loves. He gives us
1: the very flame of love itself. That is communion. Now, because communion is so very important, we want to dwell on three particular aspects of Holy Communion. First, Holy Communion incorporates us to the life of Christ. Two, Holy Communion incorporates us to the death of Christ. Three, Holy Communion incorporates us to the members of the mystical body and their joys and sorrows. First, in communion, we have unity with the life of Christ. That is to say, the whole Christ. Christ born in Bethlehem, the Christ who lived in Galilee, who taught, who suffered, died, rose from the dead, is at the right hand of the Father, and is infusing his life into his mystical body. We receive that divine life in communion. Our blessed Lord said, "He that eateth me, the same shall live by me." Actually, we do not so much receive him. Strictly speaking, he receives us. We become incorporated to him. There's a kind of a transfusion, just in the physical order as there is transfusion of blood or life, so to here there's a tremendous transfusion of divine life into our souls in communion. And that is why at communion we always have such a deep sense of unworthiness. And the communion prayer is, "Domine non sum dignus." O Lord, I am not worthy. Is it not true that in human love, the beloved is always on the pedestal, the lover always on his knees? And so in divine love, we protest our unworthiness as we go to the communion rail to receive the divine life, because we died to our lower life in the consecration. The divine lover invites us to his banquet. We poor, destitute creatures. He holds us in his embrace. Really, if our faith were strong, we would crawl on our hands and knees to the communion rail. And apropos of that life, our Lord said, "He who eats my flesh and drinks my blood lives continually in me, and I live continually in him." Secondly, communion is not only incorporation to the life of Christ, it is also incorporation to the death of Christ. Here is something that we very seldom think of. We always think of communion as a relationship of life, but as a relationship of death. St. Paul wrote to the Corinthians, "It is the Lord's death you are heralding whenever you eat of this bread and drink of this cup." Why is there a death involved? Simply because we have not yet passed into glory. We have our old Adam with us. All of our sins, all of our concupiscences, our pride and covetousness and avarice. And we have to die to all of these. As the consecration itself suggested, when the farmer plows corn, he's very interested in life, but he's uprooting weeds, is he not? In other words, the condition of having the life of the corn is to bring death to the weeds, and the condition of having life of Christ is to bring death to the old Adam. Does not the gardener, when he nourishes the flower and cares for it, battle against insects? And in order to protect this divine life, we too have to bring some kind of penance and self-denial to that which is lower. Furthermore, if our Lord died for us, then we have to die to ourselves. And notice that after the resurrection, it was the relics of his passion and his death that he showed men. Mary Magdalene wanted to achieve that glory of the resurrection, and our Lord said, do not touch me. But he said to Thomas, touch my hands. Put thy finger into my hand. Put thy hand into my side. In other words, Thomas, you may commune with my death to see that I am the risen life. I believe that is the reason why the church ordains fasting before communion, in order to be sure that at least we will be incorporated in some tiny little way to the death of Christ before we receive his life. The third point concerning communion is that communion is not only incorporation to the life of Christ, incorporation to his death, but it is also communion with all of the other members of the mystical body of Christ. This is what we forget, that when we receive communion, we are being united with every other member of the church throughout the world. Your body, for example, is made up of millions and millions of cells. These cells are nourished by blood plasma or lymph. It courses through all the gates and alleys of your body to nourish and repair. It knocks at the door of each individual cell. It offers its treasure. Now what that blood plasma does to your human body is a faint, far-off echo of what our Lord does for his mystical body. The mystical body is made up of persons, not cells. Instead of human nourishment, there is the divine life of the Eucharist. And this Eucharist is the divine lymph, as it were, of all of the cells or persons of the mystical body of Christ. And as St. Paul says, the one bread makes us one body, though we be many in number, the same bread is shared by all. The lymph makes the body one, the Eucharist makes the church one. The communion rail is therefore the most democratic institution in the face of all history. We are communing, therefore, at the rail, not only with every member of the church, but with the joys of the church wherever they are in any part of the world, and also with the sorrows of the church, the trials and persecutions, for example, in mission lands. Therefore, every communion will make us more and more conscious of helping the society of the propagation of the faith in order that this body of Christ may grow, and in order that we may be more conscious of our communion one with another in the body of Christ. That is the Mass. And thanks to it, we have the real presence. Our Lord is on the altar. Think of what our churches would be if we did not have that red tabernacle lamp telling us that our blessed Lord was there in his Eucharistic presence. We would just be meeting houses, prayer halls, that's all. We would almost feel that we were standing alongside of the empty tomb of Easter morn and an angel were there saying, he is not here. But thanks to the real presence of our Lord in our churches, the Eucharist is the window between heaven and earth. Thanks to the real presence, we look out to heaven, and heaven looks down to us. That is why we can pray better there. We are praying before our Lord. Our Lord is just as really and truly present in the Blessed Sacrament as I am present before this microphone as I speak to you. Although the manner of presence is different, but it is the Christ, our Savior, our Redeemer,

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3: Jesus 911.
4: Everybody, good morning on a magnificent Monday. We have an incredibly special guest here with us today, and we have a very special show. We're going to talk about prayer. How does it transform lives? How is prayer important? All things prayer related, meaning hopefully this will truly edify you. Hopefully it'll truly change the way you look at prayer, the way you approach it. And again, we begin every Monday, every show. Very happy, thankful to the Lord for being here. And Ari, how you doing? Our guest is Ari, Jesus Talks Ari. You all have heard her name many times on the air. She is our guest today in the hot seat, but not such a hot seat. Just a wonderful show we're going to have. Ari, how you doing today?
5: I'm doing really well. Thank you for having me on. I'm excited for this.
4: Thank you for being here. We're very, very excited to have you here. Excited to have this particular topic covered to talk about this. It's going to be so much fun. So we're going to dive in. But first, we want to begin with a wonderful prayer from our near and dear brother, St. Francis Babytoe. We like to bring them up all the time. St. Francis Babytoe, a wonderful musings, prayer thoughts that he writes himself. Let's go over this one. It is called Enough for Me. Man is always hungry for satisfaction. He goes away empty because he goes to the wrong fount. Jesus offers you everything you need. If you go to him, he promises rest. He gives to those who adore him love and grace. That is enough for me. He is enough for me. What is life when it's devoid of the holy face? How can you be satisfied with emptiness? Holy face always lure my heart to adoration, for you are all that I need. Amen. Beautiful as always from the brother. Beautiful as always. We're happy to be here with you all, the audience, and we're going to talk about prayer. I imagine prayer is near and dear to your heart, Ari. How about you get us started? Why is prayer so important to you?
5: Prayer is really important to me because it's the one constant thing that has helped me during my worst and best moments. So it basically, what it is for me specifically, I do have a lot of health and mental health issues. So that also was a huge thing for me. It was like a grounding thing for me. So, you know, like for those who go to therapy, sometimes they're like, they'll give you grounding exercises to do, especially if you suffer with like anxiety. But I've noticed that prayer was actually the one thing that actually kept me grounded. So instead of doing those exercises, it's really leaning it more into prayer, into doing that consistently. So that for me has been like a really huge thing. And I encourage everybody to pray. Even if you're like, I don't know how to pray, the good thing the Bible tells exactly how to pray. Jesus gave us a specific prayer. So I think that's the beauty of it.
4: Great point that you bring up there. And as you point out, the Bible will show you how to pray. And there is not one size fits all kind of methodology for prayer. Whatever you have in your mind, whatever it is you want to call out to the Lord, prayer truly will transform your life. And really, it's more than just speaking. As people know, in Catholicism, we look at prayer as a real communion with God. And the Bible does present it as that way as well. That is why it truly does and can and does transform lives. It is about speaking to God and listening to God as well, worshiping God, repenting before God, and really entering into a communion with the Lord. And it really does transform you. And one particular out of many verses that I have here, one of my favorite ones is found in Psalm 145:18. The Lord is near to all who call on him, to all who call on him in truth. So prayer, as we know, will bring man and woman near to God. The great saints over and over always taught that prayer was incredibly important. Now, have you personally seen not only in your life, but in other lives, how prayer truly does, is really transformative? And if so, are there particular prayers that you truly do love and you have maybe a devotion to?
5: So right now

0: who has regretted it. It
1: Yep.
0: is true. And I would say, as an example of answered prayers, I think one of my biggest ones was actually the birth of my niece.
1: Wow.
0: So my brother and my sister-in-law just had my baby niece not that long ago. And she's just been a very, very huge blessing. So everybody's been praying. There were some scares that we've had along the way, but I mean, she's born, she's healthy now. So she's just living life right now. And she's the happiest little girl that we've ever really had. So that's probably one of the biggest ones that I've seen prayer work through their lives.
1: That truly is incredible, bringing up the prayer and devotion to Saint Michael, which I recommend everybody have. And you bring up the rosary as well. Yeah, the rosary is incredibly powerful, and I could already see we have an amazing question from Saint Francis Babytoe. We'll tackle that one in just a moment. We're going to get into that one. What a great one. These are great questions. And the rosary is incredibly powerful. We're curious, what are you all's favorite devotions? For those of you all tuning in, do you have a particular devotion that you all love a lot? Maybe a particular prayer that you believe to be transformative, that really has changed your life or lives of other people that you know of. Now, the one thing that really does blow me away, Ari, and we'll talk about it a bit. We have a few minutes before the first break, is that in the Bible, over and over, prayer is emphasized as being vital to our faith. And yet today, a lot of the times we tend to dry up there. And what do I mean by dry up? We tend to forget to pray. We tend to think that we can do everything on our own. We can solve everything on our own without crying out to the Lord. But even Abraham in the Old Testament, he over and over reaches out and calls out to the Lord. Indeed, he intercedes for Sodom. In Genesis 18:22-23, forgive me, over and over you have Abraham petitioning to God over and over. What if 50? What if 40? What if 30? And it is a dialogue between him and God. Now, is that, people that may be wondering, is that dialogue a one-way street? Well, we know that the Lord allows dialogue, and prayer is participation. You don't always audibly hear back from the Lord, but the Lord will always answer you. And I wanted to ask you that. A lot of the times when you pray or when you bring up prayer and you have a particular devotion to a prayer, now, nobody's arguing that God is going to appear right before you, but you have seen prayers answered and your life or lives transformed from calling out to the Lord or the great saints, angels. Is that correct?
0: Yes. Yes. It's actually, I'll be honest with you, 99% of my prayers have been answered through the intercession of saints and angels.
1: Wow.
0: 99% of them.
1: Wow.
0: 99% of them. There's always for some reason, there's always been like a specific saint during a time of trouble that I turn to, or one that shows up to me in different ways. And that's always been this. And that's how I know that it's God's way of telling me, lean on this saint so that they can intercede for you. So you won't be the only one praying for yourself, because a lot of times we think like, oh, like we can just go directly to God. Right. But the beauty about the saints and the angels is that we don't have to pray alone. Like, why would you not want to ask the people who are already up in heaven, the angels who are already up in heaven? Why would you not want to ask them for their intercession? I mean, we're good at asking other people to pray for us. So why not ask the angels and saints? And so the angels and saints have actually become some of my best friends. And they're some of the ones that I lean to the most. Now, this doesn't mean that I worship them, because obviously we're Catholics. We don't believe in worshiping angels and saints, but we do believe in asking them to intercede for us, because it is very biblical, which I'm sure you know, William, that it is very, very biblical. So definitely, I've definitely seen it. I know there was a period of time where I was unemployed and I was looking for a job, and I was really frustrated because it was months since I've been, since I was unemployed. And the one saint that actually helped me, I actually did a consecration to St. Joseph. In the middle of my consecration to St. Joseph, I ended up getting several job offers.
1: Wow.
0: The middle of my consecration to St. Joseph. And that was one of my biggest petitions, was for him to help me and for him to really pray for me during this time, so that I won't get frustrated or I won't get upset Because I'm very impatient, and so obviously I've been desperately looking for a job, but this was the first time that I think I've actually leaned into a saint to pray for me and pray with me, and man, did he show up for me.
1: And that is a tremendous example, because Saint Joseph, as we know, was a carpenter. His work and his tradesmanship were what held up and supported the Holy Family. That is a tremendous example. He would be a magnificent one to call out for intercession. That's a great, great example you bring up there, the great Saint Joseph. Indeed, that's another point that I bring up to the audience. I wish more people had a devotion to Saint Joseph, and we're going to be doing many more shows on Saint Joseph. So if you love Saint Joseph, audience, give us a shout out to let us know if you want to see shows on Saint Joseph. Audience, we're hitting our first break, but don't go anywhere. We're with Jesus Talks. We're with Ari. She's tremendous. She's incredible. We got a lot more to go. Stick around.

0: And we are back, faithful. We are having a tremendous time talking with Ari. We're talking about the power of prayer. And along the way, we're getting into devotions as well. So if you have any questions on devotion or prayer, send your questions in. We will both tackle them. We'll dig our hand into the mailbag. As long as there's no crabs or anything in there, we'll dig our hand into the mailbag. And we'll answer your questions the second half of the show. We're talking about great devotions. You brought up St. Joseph. Man, that is one of the best. That's one of the best saints to go to. Now, I know our near and dear brother James, who very often tunes in, James Tay, would say, hold on, man, my guy's St. John the Baptist. We love them all. We love the whole family in heaven. But tell us a little bit. You have a great devotion to St. Joseph. You do. Have you noticed transformative things occurring in your life? Other than just that, perhaps, and we do attribute that, of course, to the great intercession of St. Joseph. There can't be a coincidence that so many offers popped up after you called out for intercession to the great St. Joseph. Have you seen anything else when you've perhaps called out for the intercession of the great St. Joseph?
1: I would say just in the very smallest moments. So there are times where maybe I go home really tired or very drained from work, and I always lean on him to help me in those moments, to help me calm down. If I know, for example, in the moments where maybe I want to, because we're all human, sometimes we want to go off on people, I tend to have to take a step back, breathe, and in my head I'm thinking, St. Joseph, please pray for me because I am about to probably say some things that's not very Christ-like, and I don't want to do that. And I notice that he does show up for me in those moments. Now, one of the great things also about St. Joseph is that he's not just Jesus's dad, you know? He's not just Jesus's foster dad. Like, in a way, he also has adopted us as his children well. And so maybe if there is people out there that probably aren't close with their dads, maybe they don't have a dad, you know, maybe their dad lives, you know, on a different side of the world, or they just don't have a close relationship with him. He showed up for, like, there are times where maybe I've had a strenuous relationship with my biological dad. Mm. In those moments, St. Joseph has showed up for me. And has stepped up as well, you know, and it's no disrespect to any dads whatsoever, but obviously, you know, sometimes we're not always on the best situations with our parents.
0: Sure.
1: And so I know for me, I know St. Joseph was a huge one for me, and he's like, in times where I needed a dad, I think that he's the one that I definitely leaned on, you know. And man, does he love us. Man, does he love us, because the beautiful ways that he shows up for us, you know, there are times where the other day I was going on a walk, and I was going through a really hard time, and I was basically just asking him for his intercession. And I don't know if you guys remember, I don't know if you guys look up the image of St. Joseph. There's one where he's holding a flower. It kind of looks like a flower, like a white one. And he shows up on there. So I was walking, and I was like,
0: I love that one. I love that one.
1: And tell me why in the middle of my walk, when I was praying for him, I found a bunch of white flowers as well. And it, for me, I kind of took that as a sign of I'm right here. And I've been here. So it's a beautiful, beautiful, beautiful thing, honestly. So that is one of the reasons why I love St. Joseph. I consider him my dad. You know.
0: Now, you brought up a really good point there. Now when you said, I only interrupted because you said, I consider him my dad. Jesus did as well. That's a great point. You're not going to find him being treated as anything lesser than the father of Christ. Now, we know he was his stepfather. That doesn't change the fact that he was his father, and Jesus would have obeyed him, would have listened to him, and loved him as a father. He was his earthly father, and he loves him right now in heaven as well. We know that without a shadow of a doubt. With that in mind, it's a beautiful thing that we can call out to the incredible saints to really intercede for us. And prayer in general can save lives. I'm thinking of in the book of Exodus 32, 11 to 14, where Israel has committed a grave sin with a golden calf, and judgment is coming, but Moses intercedes for the people. Now imagine if they can do that on earth, imagine how much more so in heaven. Imagine that, because they're no longer shackled to the flesh, and we can see them in glory in heaven. In fact, to give us the imagery for our finite, limited minds to group, to grasp a little bit of that, we're given imagery of them in white robes in the book of Revelation to show you that they're pure. They have this kind of purity. So if they have this kind of purity, they're no longer shackled to the earthly limitations. And remember what John tells you in the book of Revelation, chapter 5. He hears every kind of voice, everyone praying in accord in heaven, under the earth, in the sea, meaning he is no longer limited to those finite limitations that he had when he was on earth. But in the book of Exodus, it tells you the Lord relented from the disaster. That shows you that in the divine plan, the Lord knew all along Moses would cry out for help. But it also shows you that prayer really does transform and shows you the prayer of holy people is very helpful. You brought up Saint Michael. You brought up Saint Joseph. You, of course, have a great devotion to Our Lady. You love the rosary. You can tell how, as the Bible tells you, the prayer of righteous men and women really can change lives. I wonder, is there any other particular saint that we may not know of? You love Saint Michael. You love Saint Joseph. You love Holy Mother Mary. Is there anyone you may have a devotion to that we may not know of?
1: Yeah, so I actually have a devotion as well to Mother Teresa.
0: Wow.
1: She's one of my, she actually was my confirmation saint as well. Oh. So for those who aren't familiar with her, she dedicated her entire life, her entire ministry to serving the poor, serving the, you know, she would travel around the world to serve the poor, to serve the homeless, the needy. One of the things that really attracted me to her was her spiritual life, because she'd always had a very close relationship with God. There was at one point where she stopped feeling the presence of God for 40 years. 40 years she stopped feeling the presence of God. And instead of giving up, you know, most people, like, if you don't feel the presence of God, like a lot of us, we're emotional human beings, you know?
0: You throw your hands up. You give up.
1: You know, yeah. We'll be like, you know what? Maybe he just forgot about me. No. She continued to go to Mass, to adoration. She continued to serve. She didn't complain about it. She just said, the gist of her in that aspect was, I don't know why this is happening, but I'm going to continue moving forward, and I'm going to continue, you know, she continued being faithful to the end, to the Lord. Even though she really did not understand why she suddenly stopped feeling the presence of God. 40 years. A lot of us can't even last a day without, I don't know about you guys, but like, I would not last a day without feeling the presence of God. And again, and I think it also stresses the importance of not basing our prayer life on emotions. Because a lot of us have the habit of doing that. We think that we need to feel something.
0: Yeah.
1: When we pray, we think that we need to always feel something, you know, but what happens when that feeling or those emotions are gone? Yeah. Are we still going to continue being faithful like Saint Teresa? Or are we going to just throw up our hands up in the air and just quit and just cry about it and say, like, you know, God forgot all about me, you know? And, I think it's normal for all of us to kind of feel that way. There are times where I felt that way, where I felt like God wasn't hearing my prayers or he wasn't there for me. But then I remind myself and I look back at the life of Saint Teresa and I'm like, God's always been there. Even throughout the Bible, we see that. Like I talk to a lot of people and that is one of the huge things that they always have trouble with, is that they always say, like, I don't feel the presence of God. I feel like he's not listening to me. Mm-hmm. I feel like this and that. And I was like, well, that's the issue right there. Feeling.
0: Yeah.
1: You know, I'm like, name me a person in the Bible that has made a prayer to our Lord and that the Lord has not answered. Now, whether he's taken his time answering that prayer is a completely different aspect of it. But keep in mind.
0: Or whether the answer is no. As you know as well, Ari, the answer could be no, and it could be for our own good, right? I can say this, and I know you can as well, where at times I've prayed for things that wouldn't have been good for me, and the Lord has answered, and I'm like, man, the Lord didn't answer me, and the answer ended up being no because the Lord has something greater in store for us. It can, you can attest to that as well, right?
1: Yeah. Or sometimes the Lord will answer prayers, but he may give us, he gives us a result that we want, but we don't like the process to get to that result, to get to that answered prayer. We may not always like the way he does it. So for example, maybe, you know, there are times where maybe a woman might be pregnant and they'll be like, oh, I really, really want a healthy baby boy. I really want a baby boy or a baby girl. And then maybe the Lord's like, okay, but you're going to have to go through these complications. There might be a couple of scares here and there, but you're still going to end up having your baby at the end. Now, at that moment, the woman might be thinking, this isn't what I asked for. Like, why is this happening? You know, her faith may be shaken in those moments or those difficult times. But then at the end, when the baby's born and realizes healthy, be like, oh, okay. I didn't quite understand why he had me go through all that. But hey, he did answer my prayer and he did give me what I had actually asked for. You know, so it's always going to look different because we're human beings where we tend to think that we know exactly how it is that the Lord is supposed to give it to us. It's like we have a whole map planned out. But the Lord's like, no, give me that map. He just throws it away and he's like, I have something better for you. And he's like, this is the way I'm gonna map it out. Or you know what? I know you want this result, but I'm gonna give you a completely different result than what you were expecting. And it's gonna be way better than what you just asked me.
0: And a lot of the times we simply cannot realize that it'll be better. And that, you know, at times it tends to anger us, you know, why is my prayer not being answered? I've been faithful to you, God. Why aren't you hearing me? And all the while, God is hearing you and has something greater in store for you. Now, we know another thing that we'll get into the aspect of this. This will be very important. And by the way, I want to give a shout out to the tremendous brother, Max Shank. Thank you for the support, brother. Thank you for the great comment. He says, back from moving. God bless you all. And God bless you, Ari. We need more dialogue about Catholic mental health and prayer. We do indeed. It is real. And there is no doubt about it. We really do. And on that very same wavelength, I was about to talk about how prayer can transform suffering. And one of my favorite examples that I go to very often, and I believe a break is about to sneak up on us, so let me barely notice that. Always the second break is the one that always sneaks up on me. So very briefly, there it is. There it is. There it is. It snuck up on me. We're going to return in a moment to talk about Gethsemane. What do you all think we're going to talk about right now? We're going to talk about Gethsemane, prayer through suffering. We have a lot more to come, audience. Stick around. We got more coming.

0: All right, Faithful, we are back, and we were talking about the important transformative power of prayer. Right now, we're going to get the thoughts of Ari, but we left you off right off on the Garden of Gethsemane and how prayer really will, it can and it does transform suffering. Now, our Lord, this is one of the verses that really does trip up a lot of people. That is why you got to know a little bit about the incarnation. People get very tripped up here, but our Lord is in agony. Got to remember, in the incarnation, our Lord humbled himself, emptied himself, took upon himself real human flesh, meaning he walked around looking like me and you. And he really did sweat like me and you. And in the Garden of Gethsemane, our Lord says, not my will, but yours be done. Now, our Lord knows right there. Prayer doesn't always remove suffering. Our Lord knows it right there. But what will happen is prayer will strengthen. The word I'm looking for, transform. It will strengthen and transform the one that is suffering. And our Lord is one of the prime examples of that. He enters suffering through prayer. But prayer will strengthen you, especially during suffering. You can attest to that. Isn't that right, Ari? Prayer will strengthen you through suffering.
1: Yes, absolutely. There's been a lot of times where that has happened. He may not always take that certain thing that maybe it is that we're struggling with, you know, like I know I brought up mental health. I brought up physical, you know, physical health problems as well. You know, there are times where, you know, we talked about this earlier, where we will pray for something to maybe go away. Maybe we want something to be, you know, maybe we don't want to be suffering with this mental health problem, or we don't want to be dealing with this health problem, you know, but a lot of times it becomes our cross to bear. But it is the one thing that helps us stay grounded and stay focused on God. It's really, really changing that aspect of it, because I feel like a lot of times we tend to grieve, or we tend to mourn, or we're like, imagine if I didn't have this, or if I wasn't struggling with that. Imagine if I could walk, or if I could talk, or if I could be like a normal human being per se. But in reality, a lot of times though, if you look at it from a different perspective, you'll see that it's not as bad as we make it seem. You know, I mean, the mind is very, very powerful, but our Lord is even more powerful.
0: And there's no doubt. Go ahead.
1: Yeah, so I was going to say, I have a lot of things that I've asked the Lord. I'm like, how come I have this? You know, like, why haven't you taken this away from me? You know, I wish I could do this, or I wish I could do that. But I noticed over time, that thing is actually what keeps me getting closer to him. That is the one thing that will lead me to get closer to him. You know, even if we're struggling with something. So for example, there are people that struggle with certain addictions.
0: Yeah.
1: You know, we know now, right now, we see a lot of people that that struggle with drug addiction, alcohol addiction. You know, some people struggle with lust. Some people struggle with anger. And it's really looking at those things and really offering that every single day to him, offering that up to God and be like, Lord, you know that I struggle with this. I am most likely going to fall into sin today, but I ask that you continue to be here for me, continue to show me your grace and mercy, you know, and help me to keep working on these things, you know? So.
0: Yeah. And great, great point there. Phenomenal one. And the brother, we love him dearly, St. Francis Babytoe. We love him dearly, his family. He brings up a great question. Describe the power of the rosary for ourselves. And now the rosary is incredibly powerful. You can attest to that, Ari, how it really will unite you on meditating on the life of Christ. But that repeated prayer and that repeated contemplation really does remind you of the repeated prayers of the psalmist in the Old Testament. And it is very powerful because, number one, a lot of people don't realize it's Christ-centered. It is Christocentric. Every mystery will lead you to Christ, all of them. And it's also very biblical. You hear rosary and our evangelical friends immediately think, man, that is totally, extra biblical, you know, has nothing to do with the Bible at all. No, it is very, very Christocentric. It is very biblical and transformative as well. And I'll say this to you, St. Francis Baby Toe. As you know, it's incredibly transformative. We're talking about intercession, how prayer will transform your life, how intercession will transform your life. Now, one thing that we've briefly spoken about, maybe we could talk about it a little bit here, is you are also aware of spiritual warfare. Spiritual warfare is very real. And it comes to my mind because of the rosary. Thank you, St. Francis Baby Toe. But many incredible saints, many incredible popes have called it a weapon against temptation and against evil. Maybe you could talk a little bit about prayer. You know, as well, is the greatest weapon we can wield against spiritual warfare. Isn't that right?
1: Yes, it is. One of even exorcists used it. Okay, so for our evangelical friends that are listening, why would exorcists feel the need to use the rosary or invoke on the power of the intercession of our Blessed Mother? Why? If she's just a simple human being, if she wasn't anything that important, why would they invoke her? Why would they feel the need to do that during an exorcism? Why do demons, why do they tremble? Why do they scream? We've heard stories about exorcists experiences where the demons they can't stand her. Why? If Mary is truly demonic, because I know a lot of our Protestant friends, they even think that too. Demons can't cast out demons. Last time I checked.
0: Yep.
1: It wasn't Jesus accused of that too at one point in the Bible?
0: Yeah, that's a really good point there. Demons aren't going to be casting out demons. That's a very, very good point. So when our evangelical friends make that really, really ridiculous argument, claiming that, well, the Mary of Catholicism really is a demonic figure or a demonic force, they don't know what they're talking about. They really don't. They have no clue what they're talking about. And really, to me, if the Bible presents us as being one body, meaning the church on earth, the church in heaven as well, is called the Ecclesia. Why wouldn't we pray for one another and ask for those in heaven to pray for us? I mean, if we're one body and while we're on earth and we are in our sinful flesh, we ask one another to pray for us. Why wouldn't we do it when they're in glory closer to Jesus? That kind of a mentality that does come from our Protestant friends really, to me, doesn't make any sense. And it doesn't make any sense biblically either. It doesn't either. What are your thoughts on that, Ari?
1: Yeah, I agree. It's just, I mean, I always think about that. I always bring that. It's funny because I bring that up to Protestants. I'm like, why is it that whenever there is some sort of demon or something, they always have to call on Catholic clergy members specifically? Keep in mind, Catholic clergy members, by the way, those Catholic clergy members, they will, 9 times out of 10, they will always use the rosary. Always invoke on the presence of our Blessed Mother. So I've never heard of a pastor who actually been able to exercise those kinds of things. Very rare would you ever see that. I'm not saying God can't use a pastor, but 9 times out of 10, it's always Catholic clergy members that does it.
0: Yeah, there's no doubt. Even the very famous case of from the movie The Exorcist, if memory serves me correctly, it was originally a Lutheran pastor, and eventually they had to bring in a Catholic priest or priests. Off the top of my head, I don't remember the whole thing, but that is a really good example that you bring up there. It's a very powerful example. And the rosary is incredibly powerful. The Bible shows you all over the place how prayer really will transform your life. And the one thing that the brother Max Schenck brought up earlier, maybe you could touch upon that a little bit. It says we need more dialogue about Catholic mental health and prayer. Do you feel that that is an area where we do need to have more discussion when it comes to Catholic mental health and prayer, combining them both? Do you think that is an area where, as a church, we really need to do more work in this area? What are your thoughts on that?
1: I do think so. Mental health is a really huge issue now. There's a lot of people struggling with mental health. There's a lot of people that's why people are looking for different things. They're looking for outward things because they don't know Jesus or because they've never been presented with Jesus. I truly believe that anybody who's struggling with mental health, if everybody in the world who struggle with mental health pray the rosary, I don't think we would have the issues that we have. Honestly, I think it would be very, very difficult for them to be struggling as much.
0: Yeah.
1: Honestly. And it is something that does need to be talked about, because a lot of people think like, this is just for normal everyday people, but no, like the rosary is for everybody. Me who struggles with mental health, I have to pray it if not twice or triple as much because of how much I struggle with my mental health. You know, and I'm thankful for it, because if I wouldn't have that, who knows what else I would have leaned on instead. You know, that's why people, you know, they lean on drugs, or that's why they lean on going out every night, drinking, or, you know, doing all partying, you know, because why? Because they're trying to, because especially people who are struggling with their mental health, they're trying to find something to cope. They're trying to find something or someone to fill that void that they have.
0: An outlet.
1: But the thing is, and it doesn't do them any good. And a lot of them, they come out even more, like they struggle even more because of it. But I bet you that if somebody would have given them a rose and be like, try it, I bet you they wouldn't be saying the same thing. I bet you they'd be like, yeah, I'm still struggling with my mental health, but it's a lot easier. It's a lot easier to cope with it. It's a lot easier to handle my mental health when I'm praying the rosary every single day. It gives you less time for you to struggle, if I'm being honest.
0: Yeah, no doubt. That's a great, great point there. You occupy your time with honoring and loving the Lord. And that's a great, great point you bring there. And I have to say, the brakes snuck up on me again. Really? It really is a Monday, man. Without my Diet Coke and drinking water, I'm not on my game, man. Diet Coke incoming soon. Don't worry. Faithful, we'll be back in just a moment from the other side of this break.

0: audience, and we are back from the break. We are live with Ari. We're talking about all things prayer related, the incredible transformative power of prayer. And this has been great. A little while ago, you showed up that wonderful statue. Now, for those that are watching live on YouTube, you get the treat of being able to see this. That's a beautiful statue of the great St. Joseph. Yes. We love it. Beautiful. We love it. It's a beautiful one. We love St. Joseph here, audience. We're working on putting together more tremendous shows. In fact, right now, communicating with somebody. I won't reveal who it is. Ari knows who it is. But texting back and forth with somebody who is tremendous on St. Joseph might have this guest on this week. I have not responded. I have not read their text yet, but their text indicates that that it seems like we're going to get to have him on this week. So that is going to be great. People love St. Joseph. We love him, and we love intercessory power in general. Are there any other particular saints that you feel have answered the call for you? Maybe during, because we know you've been vocal about it, and we appreciate you've been vocal about how you've dealt with issues of mental health. You've dealt with them, and you call upon the Lord, you call upon the saints. Are there any others? You brought up the great Mother Teresa. Perhaps any others? You know what I want to pick your brain on? You love Saint Michael. Are there any other angels you have a devotion to? I got to ask you that one. Me personally, of course, you know, me being a Mary guy, it's going to be Saint, the Archangel Saint Gabriel. Do you have any devotion to any other angels?
1: To be honest, not necessarily a devotion, but I do feel very strongly about Saint Raphael.
0: Oh, that makes sense.
1: You know, Saint Raphael, because he's, you know.
0: Yeah.
1: For healing, and so.
0: He appears in the Book of Tobit taking prayers to the throne room. That does make sense. And that I just had a dumb moment. I should have known that. So Saint Raphael, that's tremendous. That's incredible. And of course, as you know very well, the angels are very powerful in their ability to intercede for us. So you like him as well then. So be your top one's going to be Saint Michael.
1: Oh, 100%. Saint Michael's, Saint Michael's actually the patron saint of my podcast. So I made him the patron saint of my podcast. It was between him and Saint Joseph. And what I did was, in order to determine who it was, I prayed and I fasted. And then it was Saint Michael. It had to be Saint Michael to be my patron saint for my podcast. So he's been the one that I lean on the most.
0: Wow. That's incredible. We love that. It's tremendous. The brother Carlos the Catholic. 2 Corinthians 12, 7-10, he says. Yeah, it's a great one where we're going to summarize it. St. Paul tells you to keep me from being conceited because of the surpassing greatness of the revelations. A thorn was given me in the flesh, meaning the guy is tremendous, man. The guy knows stuff. The Lord has gifted him greatly. But he's also given a thorn in his flesh, meaning the Lord will gift all of us. We'll all have our special gifts and talents. But in order to keep him humble, he's given a thorn in the flesh. And St. Paul tells you in the Greek, he's got a thorn or a stake in the flesh. What does that mean? I have no clue. I don't think any of us are ever going to fully know. And in the audience, if there's any of you all that have an opinion, maybe somebody's looked at the Greek and they've done a deep Greek study in it. I have not. But what is it? Some scholars thought it was a, you know, physical ailment, demonic harassment, spiritual affliction. We don't know for certain what he means there. But the beautiful point that Carlos brings up there is that St. Paul would cry out to the Lord when he was weak. And he would say, when I am weak, then I am strong, meaning prayer truly is powerful. And and Liz, we love Liz. Liz says, Jesus prayer and the rosary is a wonderful combo. Do you ever say the Jesus prayer? I think you do, right?
1: Yeah. I have a very short one. I was gifted.
0: Look at that.
1: Yeah. So it's a mini little prayer rope, and it's 33 knots, if I'm not mistaken.
0: Wow.
1: And so, yeah, so I do the Jesus prayer. This was actually the rosary and the Jesus prayer are what I mainly use as well. So.
0: Wow, I love that. I love that. We've got the tremendous brother. Oh, go ahead.
1: No, I forgot what I was about to say. It's fine.
0: We got the tremendous brother who clearly has transformed me on the air. into Joel Osteen. It does explore. Well, it seems like now we've got competition to where Rosarium, who is the humblest, apparently now Dunsixport says, I think we all agree I am clearly the most humble. I want one of them, Ari, to say this when we have Father on, which, by the way, we're going to have him on many more times in the future. And we're excited to be doing Spanish material for you as well. Yeah. But it doesn't sound very humble. But hey, we got a devil's advocate question. They promised they'd do it. They promised they'd come through. And if anyone was going to come through, well, TJ let us down. TJ said earlier he alluded to playing devil's advocate, but then he ran for the hills. But the brother Daniel, by the way, Dun64, thank you for the support, legend. The brother Daniel, we love dearly. He says, Ari, I'm here. And I'm going to stump you. Ari, you Catholics are babblers. And let's open it up. Matthew 6, 7. And he tells you, it specifically mentions not to repeat a prayer. And you guys are repeating the same prayer. I mean, you all are heretics. How would you respond to that, Ari?
1: I would say that that's not vain repetition, right? Repetition is very different. It's what the Pharisees did, the way that they prayed, that was vain repetition. But what we're doing, we're not doing that specifically. So.
0: There you go. No, you gave the great answer. I can't even improve upon that. But you're right. Yeah. In fact, you defeated the Dragon Daniel. That was a good one. Really good one, because you're right. Matthew 6 is not condemning all repetition in prayer. It's condemning vain repetition, vain prayer. Now, what is vain prayer?
1: What they're doing is vain. Yeah, that's why Jesus called them out a lot.
0: But for example,
1: if you're praying the rosary, that's not vain. That's not a vain, repetitious prayer.
0: Right. And then if you're going to claim that repetition is vain, well, you got a problem, because our Lord himself repeated prayer. Matthew 26. So then leaving them again, he went away and prayed for the third time, saying the same words again. Now, if all repetition were sinful, as we know very clearly, well, then our Lord would be violating his own teaching. I don't think anybody's going to be, I would hope the people wouldn't try to make that argument about our Lord. And then we know that the angels, which are saints, repeat prayer in heaven, according to Isaiah 6, which I don't remember exactly where, but I know it's in that chapter where they say, holy, holy, holy is the Lord of hosts. That is repetitive prayer right there. So that's a great example. So there is prayer that can be vain, as the Pharisees were doing. But then when we're crying out and we're calling to God or the saints, that isn't vain, because that has purpose. Isn't that right, Ari?
1: Yeah. And I also would think that it also matters with like the intention, because think about it. Why were the Pharisees doing it? They were doing it because they wanted the people's approval and because they wanted to look really good. You know, that's also a reasoning behind the vain repetition prayer as well. Whereas if you're meditating, if you're praying the rosary, you're not even doing that, because what you're doing is you're supposed to be meditating on the life of Christ.
0: Yeah. So. Great point. Phenomenal, phenomenal point. Really good point. And seems like Dragon Daniel for the moment has had to retreat. But he came with a good one, though. He came with a good one. Daniel, thank you for the support. Thank you for the great question. Yes, these have been, we've gotten some good ones in. We have gotten some tremendous ones in. And we've gotten the chance to talk about the transformative power of prayer, how it really does transform. It's very, very good. It's been great. Now, we still have a few more minutes. I'd like to, maybe if you can give us another example, if perhaps another one comes to your mind, or maybe you can give a recommendation to the audience tuning in. How can they change their lives and transform their lives through prayer? What are your thoughts? What would you say to the little girl or little boy, or to the grown boy, grown girl, that says, my prayer life is a desert right now? Do they just begin praying, or do they, you know, map out a plan? What are your thoughts on that, Ari?
1: So a while back, I had a guest on my podcast, and there's something that really stuck with me. He said something, the best prayer is the prayer that you do. The best prayer is the prayer that you do.
0: Yeah.
1: So if you want to better your prayer life, just do it.
0: Yeah.
1: Now, don't go be trying to do 100 rosaries a day. Don't try to be, especially if you're just starting out, don't overwhelm yourself with it. start little by little. So for example, for my Sunday school kiddos, I helped them try to build a routine. And what I did was I told them, I want you to just say one prayer a day. Once a day. And then the next week I had them do two prayers a day. And I told them, like, it could either be your personal prayer. It could be maybe the rosary, a decade of the rosary. Because a lot of people say, like, I don't have time to pray the rosary. Okay. Then if you could only do one decade, which, by the way, is only 10 beads, then just do it. Just do it. Just, you know, just start going from there. Now, if you're like, man, like, I don't even have time for that, do maybe five. Do maybe three. Do a Hail Mary. Do a Our Father. I mean, the beautiful thing about being Catholic is we have so many prayers that we can do. You know, and if you're somebody that's like, I don't know how to pray, start off with one of the prayers that the church gives us. That's what I recommend.
2: Yeah.
1: And then go from there, because at the end of the day, a prayer is just a conversation with God. Now, that doesn't just mean you're just asking. It's just having a conversation. Be like, Lord, it's as simple as saying, Lord, thank you for letting me wake up today. And thank you for my family. Please take care of me. Watch over me. Amen. Yep. How long did that take me? Less than a minute.
0: Didn't take you long at all. Yeah, it didn't take you long at all.
1: There are times where I had to walk out the door. I'm in a rush and I don't have time. I used to always say, like, oh, I don't have time to pray. In my head, I'm walking down the stairs and I'm already saying, thank you, Lord, for this day. Please watch over me. Watch over my family. Let your will be done and not mine, etc. Boom. Move on. You kind of just go from there. It'll help you because you have to start implementing that. Start building that daily routine. Do it on a time that you know you're going to be able to do it as well. If you're not a morning person, then you're like, I'm going to wake up every morning at like 3 a.m. to pray. And you know for a fact you're not going to wake up at 3 a.m. in the morning. Don't do that.
2: Yeah.
1: Do it when you know you're actually going to be able to do it. Do it when you're driving to and from work. I mean, it's...
0: Tremendous, tremendous. Ari, you have been amazing. You have been incredible. Very quickly, where could the audience find you very quickly as that music plays?
1: You can find me on YouTube at JesusTalk/Ari on there. And then on my YouTube, you'll also find a lot of my other social medias as well.
0: Phenomenal. You were great, Ari. We got to have you on many more times. Audience, we love Ari. Head over to her channel. Give her some love. Subscribe. All those good things and follow the tremendous work she is doing. We will have her again in the future. God bless you.

0: charity never falleth away. Whether prophecies shall be made void, or tongues shall cease, or knowledge shall be destroyed. When I was a child, I spoke as a child. I understood as a child. I thought as a child. But when I became a man, put away the things of a child. We see now through a glass in dark matter, but then face to face. Now I know in part, but then I shall know, even as I am known.
1: My crucified Jesus, I devoutly adore thy wounds and the blood which thou hast shed from them. Enkindle in my heart the fire of thy love, and give me the grace to persevere in loving thee for all eternity. Glory be to the Father, to the Son, and to the Holy Spirit, as it was in the beginning, is now, and ever shall be, a world without end. Amen. Thank you for joining us on this special episode of Through His Wounds on Virgin Most Powerful Radio. It is May 18th in the year 2026, the year of our Lord and Savior Jesus Christ. I'm personally studying behind the scenes this change from BC to AD, and that monumental shift is actually incredible. But today we'll be talking about pro-life, and we are joined once again by the good deacon, Deacon Kevin Cummings. How are you, Deacon? Say hello to the Full Sheen Ahead Virgin Most Powerful Radio family. Deacon, can you hear us?
2: Mm-hmm. Can you hear me?
1: We can hear you.
3: Okay, I can hear you.
1: Can you hear me now?
2: I can now.
1: Okay. Just say hello to the Virgin Most Powerful Radio Full Sheen Ahead family.
2: Through his wounds.
1: Thank you. We're trying to introduce you, good deacon.
2: Oh, thank you. I'm
1: yes. How are you? And reintroduce yourself and your ministry here.
2: Okay. My name's Deacon Kevin Cummings. I live in the Midwest, Overland Park, Kansas, and I'm associated with two dioceses here. The Diocese of Kansas City, St. Joseph, which is right across state line where I live over in Kansas. In the Archdiocese of Kansas City, Kansas. We have two very, very pro-life bishops and archbishops. We have a brand new archbishop who is extremely pro-life and also very in tune with diaconate ministries and what we can do, the future of the diaconate. He wrote a book on it, Archbishop Sean McKnight, and very, very much, let us say, progressive. Okay, that's the only time I'll use that word. Very progressive in the right way, using deacons to their best of their ability. And so I head up as a moderator the Deacons of Hope. And this is a infrastructure that's a 501c3 that supports deacons, not only in these two dioceses, but throughout the world. We have been decreed through Archbishop Joseph Naumann as a public clerical association of Christ faithful. We are an order of deacons, and we intend to take our message of pro-life and pro-women throughout the world in an effort to not only support women and help them, but to become the part of humanity, mankind, that God designed us. We are one.
1: Yes.
2: We are one with these mothers, and we not being is evil. And so the bottom line is we have to encourage all fathers and all the men of this world, become involved in this, because it's as important as the life of your children and your own life to continue this work with women who have been sometimes overlooked. And when they have been, they've suffered great trauma. And to me, at least, very much some indignities. So we're trying to regain that confidence with them.
1: You know, they say all the time that if souls are saved, then everything is saved. And in the pro-life work, lives are also being saved here. And it's not just the babies, as you're pointing out. It's also the women and the doctors, if we can stop them too.
2: Everyone that is in any way associated with the birth and the life and the direction of that mother and that child gains graces through helping these women complete the creation that God has designed for us. We didn't design it.
3: Amen, right?
2: We can't put two cells together, but he can put a human infant together. It's not about science.
3: Thank you, Jesus.
2: Creation.
3: Amen.
4: It's the reality of it.
3: But we like to take control of those things. One thing is when we realize, for a lot of people, I think it unifying that realization is like, oh my gosh, that is a life. I know Dr. Right. Bernard Nathanson, once science advanced and he finally could see like the baby in an ultrasound, I think that's his testimony. That's when he
2: absolutely like,
3: and Abby Johnson too, when they made her sit in on an abortion, she was witness to the horrifying reality of it. And sometimes it does bring people together to just show them this little truth.
2: All you have to see is to believe. And Christ always allowed us to see, those of us who are weak in faith. And I think that's why I don't mean to say it as a detractor, but doubting Thomas, he needed to see. And Christ said to the rest, blessed are you who have seen and believe, but more blessed are you who have not seen and still believe.
3: Yes.
2: So that's what we want. We're talking to everyone who has not seen an abortion and how it winds up in the bottom of a stainless steel container.
3: Right.
2: And you look at it and say, God's greatest perfection, mankind, has been destroyed by mankind. And so what are we thinking? Why would we ever in our lives think that we can supplant the greatest creator? We didn't create him. He created us.
3: Taken aback by that statement, mankind has been destroying mankind. And it's so true. I'm just trying to save it for the last segment, but of course this comes up now because the point is abortion is still a key issue today. Like I know a lot of people, because we have maybe a pro-life president in office, it's kind of taken a back seat. There's not a lot of attention on it because there's not a lot of, I guess, attacks. But there are still things going on at the state level that we hope to highlight in the show today. But is there anything going on with Deacons of Hope, or how can people support Deacons of Hope?
2: The best way to support Deacons of Hope, we have a website, deaconsofhope.org, but also to speak in your parishes and in your communities to your deacons. Speak to your deacons. They are very usually outgoing and very accessible. Most of us are retired old men who basically are trying to live the rest of our life in a cooperative way that we have a little wisdom under our belt. And because of that, we have seen what division can do to the world. And it's evil.
3: Amen.
2: The division, I'm sorry, hate the, you know, love the sinner, but hate the sin.
3: Yeah, yeah.
2: The sin is there, and we love the sinner because the sinner has the last chance, even Didymus on the cross next to Jesus. Today you will be with me in paradise. He brings everybody to him. He won't leave anyone behind.
3: Yes.
2: But we have to save those ones that are being left behind by the millions because of our division and our politics. It has nothing to do with the life-generating force of faith.
3: And we're going to get into that too. Deacon, is it hard being pro-life when no one else is? Do you often find that?
2: You know, we were talking. When I give a homily, I feel like I'm talking. I gave three homilies yesterday, and I had to touch on pro-life on all three. And it was because the Holy Spirit resides within us. We were given the three theological virtues, right?
4: Amen.
2: Of faith, hope, and charity. We can't use those unless we can express them, which takes one of the Holy Spirit's greatest virtues, fortitude. The courage to speak up. Speak up and don't be afraid of people who will attack you or who will cancel you or will throw you out because you must still believe in Santa Claus too. No, I believe in a lot of things, But the things I believe in the most come from a world you don't believe in.
3: Hey,
2: a kingdom you've never seen.
4: The supernatural part of Christ.
2: You got it. The supernatural reality of Christ. Amen. And you don't have to go talk to too many locals like Aquinas or Augustine.
4: Believe in all that is seen and unseen, right?
2: You better believe it. And the reality is, if you can't prove it, it has even more basis, because you can't prove it as negative. It's only positive, and all our positives come from God.
3: Amen.
4: So you could even include the spiritual warfare that goes with it, right?
2: Absolutely.
4: Right,
2: Deacon? Absolutely. We face it every day. And the reason it is so evasive is because it's so well hidden.
4: Amen.
2: The evil and the demons, no, you're just failing to see the whole picture. You don't have an elitist mind like some do in the intelligentsia,
3: right,
2: where they simply look at these things and say, how can you use, any type of reckoning, put it easily, or, ability to discern, when in reality, you can't see it. Is it not there? I'm sorry, you can't see the wind, but I can feel it, and it can blow away a whole city. So power and something I can't see can be very powerful. Are you willing to test that kind of power?
3: We're hoping to see the true reality, the true spiritual reality, mystical reality, through His wounds.
4: I choose to believe, Anthony. Deacon, I choose to believe.
3: Thank you, Deacon Kevin Cummings, for an exciting show up ahead. And we hope the listeners will learn something, and you will join us on the other side of the break, through His wounds, on Virgin Most Powerful Radio.
4: Amen.

0: Back to Through His Wounds, where we show you how to defeat all the doom and all of the gloom, especially in your own hearts. You know,
1: and the goons.
0: We're
1: gonna and the goons. You know, I gotta say that, and we never have enough time. 1 hour is not enough, Anthony. You know, I gotta say that.
0: Yeah, save it for the next. We got three breaks. You gotta save them for each one.
1: I know, but
0: anyway,
1: it's just good stuff.
0: One thing that will save you is devoting your life to a ministry. And right now, the best ministry in the Catholic Church is a pro-life ministry. I know, Manny, you for the first time went to pray in front of a pro-life clinic, and we're gonna ask Deacon advice for those going to pray in front of clinics. But what was your experience like? MC, and
1: you know what, Anthony, and you know what, I'm glad I have a deacon. So here, you know, if there's any correction, please correct me ASAP or give me some good advice, Deacon. I mean, I think most of us as you know, I told you something. I don't want to be that happy, clappy Catholic. I want to be more proactive, because once I had this relationship with Jesus and the Holy Spirit. And you know what, when it fills you up and you have this, all of a sudden, you know, everybody says that you're on fire, right? But this Lent, when asked to go for the 40 days, 40 days for life,
0: right.
1: It was my first time. Believe it or not, I felt scared.
0: You've been Catholic for how long, and someone finally invited you 40 days for life?
1: I mean, you know, my God, I mean, I've been a Catholic since I was born. I'm 58 years old, and for the first time in my life, I said, you know what, I'm going to go pray the rosary in front of an abortion clinic. And one thing, Deacon, that's never made sense before, we kind of sort of, I let you know my experience, why can't, even if you wanted to have some type of respect for Christ, why would you build an abortion clinic next to a church? That, to me, just, it just, look, I...